0: months. He could go in talking about more cooperation in the Middle East. There's also cooperation about Venezuela.
1: Major news organizations in the US are refusing to broadcast coverage of the president's events. That's after he banned several news outlets from the White House after he accused them of reporting fake news. Sarah Baxter, director of the Mary Colvin Center for International Reporting, told us that the boycott is taking effect.
2: At the White House, Donald Trump was cutting the ribbon at a new helipad on the White House lawn, and no sound there to relay his words. And you could see pictures of the president, but you couldn't hear what he was saying because all of the pool have joined in a boycott in solidarity with CNN, MS Now and Politico, and that includes Fox News, NBC and ABC, which are the TV pool cameras.
1: The Times is exclusively reporting that most prisoners freed under the government's expanded early release scheme next month will not be fitted with electronic tags before leaving jail. Ministers admitted capacity shortages mean that many offenders will only be tagged once back in the community. Richard Garside is the director of the Center for Crime and Justice Studies and told us that usually the vast majority of prisoners are not tagged immediately upon release.
3: The question is, are they going to be tagged in the community? And at the moment, about two-thirds of those who should be tagged in the community are being tagged by the second visit of the tagging company. I just wonder whether what we're seeing here is that there's going to be a bit of a pressure on the system for sure. I suspect that a lot of these prisoners, even if they're not actually tagged on release, as it were, will be tagged once they're released.
1: The government is launching six specialist domestic abuse courts with dedicated judges to clear trial backlogs. Prime Minister Andy Burnham said the fast-track courts will put victims first after years of unacceptable delays in rape cases. Maryam Saeed KC is a specialist rape judge sitting in Crown Courts in England and Wales and told us that she welcomes the news but also said that there are some questions that will still need to be answered.
4: I think it will give a lot of reassurance that there should be one dedicated courtroom in every court centre just to rape. But the reality is that there are invariably two to three rape trials going on at every court centre on a daily basis. The difficulty is that it has to then go into the mainstay of trying to fix these cases when there are other cases which have to take priority by law.
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6: I'm Hugo Rifkin, and now we're going to be unpacking the politics of the day. As Andy Burnham gets ready to meet Donald Trump, Ed Davey reaches Liz Truss levels of cringe on the conference stage, and why is the BBC censoring Mitchell and Webb? And joining me, the Mark and Jeremy of journalism, if Mark and Jeremy weren't such awful human beings. And I was going to say which is which, but I think it's obvious. It's Patrick Kidd. Hello, Patrick.
7: Can I be Dobby?
6: No. And Tamandra Harkness. Hello, Tamandra. You're more Jeremy or Mark?
8: I don't know.
6: Yes, you do know.
8: Do I?
6: Yes.
8: I'm Mark, aren't I?
6: Well, I mean, in many contexts, perhaps not this one.
8: No, I can't remember which is which. I only know the names of the...
7: David Mitchell is Mark.
6: David Mitchell is Mark.
7: I'm not cool enough to be Jeremy.
8: Yeah, no, I think that's...
7: Oh, well, I'll be Mark.
8: Jeremy's an idiot. That's why I'm Jeremy.
6: Okay. They're both very wise in different ways. My kids will be so thrilled I'm discussing Peep Show. They're big, big, big fans.
7: And you are super hands.
6: I am super hands. I can be super hands. Yeah, I'll take that.
8: Especially in your new sexy top.
6: Thank you very much indeed. We don't need to talk about that. People are going to think I'm sitting here in a bikini. Let's move on rapidly and start with the Lib Dem conference, where Ed Davey is trying to re-inject some enthusiasm into his party. On Times Radio Breakfast, Stig Abel asked Sir Ed for a one-sentence pitch on why people should vote Lib Dem. This was his response.
9: We have plans to grow our economy so we can help you with the cost of living and cut your taxes, plans to make sure the NHS is safe and brilliant, and plans to change our politics because they're going badly wrong, people losing faith in it. And if we change our politics, we can fix our country.
6: So, Patrick, that is one sentence, but the poster's going to be quite long.
7: Yeah, the elevator pitch is relying on it stopping between floors. The Lib Dems should matter. I mean, it's easy just to dismiss them and look at the slightly cringing speeches that...
6: Oh, we'll come to that.
7: Well, okay, but yeah. I was going to say, they've got nine times the number of MPs that Reform have, and yet the amount of airtime that they respectively get. They had a good election last time. They won seats off. And the Tories should be worried about the fact they lost Guildford and Winchester, and they're under threat in Tunbridge Wells and things like that. And they don't seem to be too concerned, based on what Kemi Badenoch is saying about deselecting her members who have Lib Dem-y views. They seem to be focused very much on the right. And yet, you know, Lib Dem conference should be trying to suggest that they are there to take seats off the Tories and take seats off Labour. I think they do matter.
6: So, Tamandra, like, on paper, I should be your classic Lib Dem, right? Uh-huh. Sort of vaguely centrist, urban dwelling, so on, so on. But my long-standing Lib Dem theory, which I actually wrote in the paper last year, is the problem the Lib Dems have is that nothing that ever happens to them is anything to do with them. The other parties go up and down, and they're the margin of error in the middle that is squeezed or released as a result of that. Everything they do, everything they say, is kind of irrelevant to the broader debate.
8: Is this what the young people say? They don't have main character energy.
6: Maybe.
8: They're like, yeah. They're not protagonists of their own stories.
6: Patrick, is that what the young people
7: say?
6: They
7: are Dobby.
6: No, but you know what I mean? That is, yes, the problem. And it's so hard to think of, like, what are you for except for filling that space in politics?
8: Well, but I also think that's a problem for them, because If that is there, and I agree with you, that's kind of the role they play. And they did get more seats than Reform by really clever tactical campaigning, because they got fewer votes nationally than Reform. So, you know, they're pretty canny about the whole getting elected thing. But their brief seems to be, we're not the other parties and we're a bit nicer, but also simultaneously more radical. And that has kind of got them in a bit of trouble in the past, I think, because they've had some slightly odd policies, but it didn't really matter because they weren't going to be the government. But then when they got into coalition, then it did matter because they were in the government. And now I think the odd policies appeal is being eaten by, you know, Green Party on the left and Reform and the others on the right. And so it is a bit like, well, so your job is to be the centre and be nice and be nicer than the other parties. But are people going to really go for that?
6: Is it a problem? Is their experience of coalition too huge a problem, Patrick? Because when there was the chance of the Lib Dems being in coalition, you could very much see a point to the Lib Dems. They could be literally could be the moderating influence on a Conservative or a Labour government. But they seem to have such antipathy towards the idea of coalition because they were scarred so badly by it last time.
7: Yeah, I mean, arguably them going into coalition is what led to Brexit, because David Cameron was so desperate to say to his party that he had something that would differentiate, even though he thought that the 2015 election would be another
6: coalition.
7: Blaming the Lib Dems
6: Brexit is a mean trick, I'd say.
7: I'm picking at a scab there, but they are scarred. If you speak to any Lib Dem, they don't want to go into coalition with the Tories again. And yet, you know, under Nick Clegg, they were very much happy to chat. Maybe it was the Clegg and Cameron bromance in the Rose Garden thing. But, you know, now they're really talking about being coalition partners with Labour, with perhaps the Greens chucked in. And they're happy to sort of leave their nice Tory instincts to one side. And yet I think an awful lot of people, you look at where they won seats, as I said, you know, Guildford, Winchester, Maidenhead, these are Tory seats. And they probably want to have nice Tories back.
6: Well, look, if we're still struggling to know where the Lib Dems stand and what they're all about, then maybe this will help. This was Ed Davey on stage at the conference this weekend.
10: So conference, what will they hear? We care, we fight. We care, we fight. We care, we fight. That's right.
6: Makes the backs of your legs feel raw. Patrick, where in the grand sweep of conference cringe, from Theresa May coughing to IDS turning up the volume to Liz Truss talking about cheese and pork markets, would you put that?
7: Lib Dem conference is meant to be a bit cringy. And one of the highlights is going to the Lib Dem Glee Club. Have you ever been to a Lib Dem conference?
6: I've heard about it. I was kicked out of the Lib Dems once. Not the conference, the party. It's a long story.
7: Well, you'd love Glee Club. Mm. The party is embarrassed by it. That shows how bad it is that actually the party is specialising. Because they all get together in a room and they sing amusingly rewritten songs.
6: What, with the Lib Dem theme?
7: Yeah.
6: Wow.
7: Yeah, or sometimes being rude about... I mean, there is one to American Pie that goes, Tony Blair can F off and die, is the...
6: Is there tongue in their cheek or not nearly enough?
7: Well, I don't know, but you know, a bit like the Tories have karaoke, or the Labour have karaoke too, Wes Streeting and Angela Rayner doing... Mm. Cringy things go on at party conferences. That is pretty bad, the Ed Davey speech, I think. but it won't be. Look, this is the man who does bungee jumping and leaps off onto trampolines and things. Yeah.
6: But at least at those points, he looks in charge of his own cringe. I don't know. Tamanda, what did you think about this?
8: It was odd, both because clearly people were not joining in. So either he misjudged the room or they hadn't got the memo or something. But also it's like, why would you join? I mean, we care, we fight. I mean, that's like...
7: Just makes me think of we. That's the message that comes out.
8: Makes me think of maybe somehow improbably a bunch of nurses who are also Millwall supporters were at the match on Saturday.
6: Yeah. Also, when he said "we care," it sounded a bit like he was saying "weak hair," which is
7: we fight weak hair.
6: Yes. All men, I suppose. Just before we move on from this, Tamanda, we discussed this on How to Win an Election last week, and Polly McKenzie made the point that a lot of Lib Dems think you actually we're just asking the wrong question. You don't need a big national message. What they're supposed to be is a party that does very well in local areas for local issues, and they're just a collection of them. Is that a defence for the sort of questions we're asking?
8: Well, not if they want to be part of national government. I mean, that's the thing. They do have a very good track record of being very good local councillors and maybe local MPs looking after their constituency. But you do want a bit more from a national government. And this is one of the problems I think we repeatedly have with national governments is that either it's not clear what their vision is or they come in with a vision and then somehow they seem completely unable to deliver it.
7: Well, I think the odd thing is no one is talking about them being the next government, whereas reform with 8 MPs are frequently talked about. And that's, of course, the national polling indicates that. But actually, they're so tight between the top 5 parties, reform are only about 8% ahead of the Lib Dems.
6: Andy Burnham is going to meet President Trump for the first time tomorrow on the fringes of the UN General Assembly in New York. It's going to be the most revealing insight yet into what kind of relationship the Prime Minister is going to have with our largest ally. How's it going to go, Tamanda? What do you see happening? Will they hold hands? Will they wrestle? Will they flirt?
8: Well, the first thing that caught my eye is that Trump has described Andy Burnham as the mayor of a town. And that's obviously going to go down badly because he should have said the mayor of a northern town.
6: Northern city, surely.
8: I think the northern region bit is the important bit, though, isn't it? It's like he's going to... Well, I don't know. Burnham is quite an operator. So you can imagine him steering around the difficult bits. And maybe... I don't know, maybe Trump will also respect the fact that some of the things that Burnham has done or just kept quiet about that Trump disagrees with, he's done basically for his home audience.
7: Yeah.
8: There's a lot of stuff that Burnham is either talking about or not talking about that is basically just trying to keep Labour's support amongst the iffy constituencies. And Trump may actually be savvy enough to recognise that and just go, all right, well, I'm not going to embarrass you about the fact you haven't yet announced the new North Sea oil exploration because you've got election coming up against the Green leader.
6: But then, I mean, the terrain is suddenly extremely different. So when Keir Starmer met Trump, pretty much all the times, it was the sort of situation where if he hadn't gone on with Trump, and if he'd had a disaster with Trump, if he'd had a Zelensky moment with Trump, people would have been like, he's finished, Britain's finished, it's all over. Now, you look at what's going on. You've got the war in Iran, you've got Israel, you've got the Falklands. There's all these areas where we disagree. You've got Mark Carney, who's actually doing very well politically by really sticking it to Trump. And you wonder if maybe now's the moment, Patrick, for Andy Burnham to, you know, go full Hugh Grant.
7: Well, maybe, you know, Trump's policy in the Middle East is...
6: I should say in Love Actually rather than in... any other context.
7: Divine Brown or anything.
6: Well, I can't believe you went there.
7: No, indeed. Look, he's going to have half an hour. There's a lot to bring. Trump's policy is messing up our economy.
6: Yes.
7: Our budget next month is going to be not as joyous as Burnham was hoping because of what's happening to energy prices. But he does have to work with him. And, you know, a certain amount of flattery with Trump always helps. Perhaps tell him he's got a good deal on Greenland. He seems very pleased with that. As long as the Danes are happy with it. They seem to be, for some reason. This new, basically saying, yes, we won't allow China to use Greenland.
6: New deal, same as the old deal.
8: Exactly.
6: Yeah, we promise not to get invaded by Russia or China.
7: Yes.
6: And he's like, great.
7: No, indeed. So that's why you should say to Trump,
8: which you've already got.
7: Say to Trump, well done, you've got that thing that hasn't changed anything. You've been brilliant.
6: Yeah.
7: But, you know, some of what he's been saying about Ireland... Slightly worrying when he was there last week. Mm-hmm. That there's still the problem of the Chagos Islands and the Falklands. I think he's going to have a few words. He's not going to want to have a big fuss, is he? I think he would just have to say, you know, we have told him that we are strong allies and we want him to be a bit nicer.
6: Yeah, I don't know.
8: He's got the problem with the home market. The home market wants him to go and stick it to Trump. But obviously... as the leader of a country talking to the leader of our most powerful ally, yeah. then he has got to keep him on side. So there probably will be a certain amount of this is for the home audience and this is for the Trump and the American audience. The Chagos Falklands thing is really tricky because on the one hand he's saying, well, we'd never let the Falklands go because the Falkland Islanders want to stay British.
7: Yeah.
8: Chagos Islanders actually don't want to be handed over to Mauritius.
7: Yes.
8: But that somehow, that doesn't count.

0: announced and then didn't really progress is perhaps something that he can get a win on, because Trump seems much more upset with the EU than he is with us.
1: Yeah.
0: So if we can say, you keep on punishing the French and the Germans and be nice to us.
1: But then we've got to be nice to the French and the Germans. No, I think Tamandra's idea is best. Let's deport everyone. Let's talk about AI. A couple of things about AI I want to talk about. Top US and Chinese officials have discussed creating a new notification mechanism for AI incidents that could affect national security. This comes as Donald Trump and his Chinese counterpart Xi Jinping are due to hold a summit in Washington later this month. Can this happen, Tamandra? Can the US and China reach an agreement on global regulation on AI? Is this the point where we start to tackle AI in the same way that we managed, at least for a long period of time, to tackle nukes?
2: That was the parallel that I was thinking of. It is quite interesting that... And America is obviously looking at China going, they're coming up fast on AI, and if they haven't overtaken us yet, they will, like they are with a lot of other stuff. So let's try and sort this out now. And it also makes sense of Trump's resistance to the kind of Anglo-European push to have AI regulated and limited and slowed down and controlled, that he, because... You know, you can't be doing that at the same time as trying to reach some kind of deal with China. But I do think that, like the nukes, it will be that constant thing of, yes, well, we want to cooperate because we can see this is a worldwide thing. But at the same time, everyone has their own national interest and we don't want anyone else getting an advantage. And we don't necessarily want to give away all our secrets to the other side. But I do think it's an interesting development. China, weirdly... People tend to think of it as an absolute free-for-all technologically, and the way that they have so much data on their citizens and so on. But they are actually quite savvy about the risks of that, and they have had controls over data privacy and so on for quite a long time. So you can see that... I mean, it's also not in their interest to have random actors coming up with AI that nobody knows about.
0: Yeah.
2: So you can see that... The Chinese state and the American more free market model would have reasons to cooperate on it. Whether they could bring the rest of the world along is another question, because the EU might go, well, no, we don't want you two superpowers having the monopoly on AI controls.
1: Tamandra, with your hat on as being one of the eight or so journalists in Britain who understands tech, how seriously did you take all the kind of AI apocalypse stuff of last week?
2: Not at all.
1: Not at all. Why not?
2: Because on the one hand, AI is nowhere near actually achieving sentience and working independently. It's a very powerful tool for some things in the right hands. So obviously, there's always that risk of you can give more power to bad actors to do bad things. But on the other hand, and there's so much of the world that's not connected to AI. I always think, like, fine, AIs can, you know, hack things, but when your U-Bend gets blocked, do you know, ChatGPT is not going to do that for you. At some point, you know, it may help you find YouTube videos to show you how to do it, but at some point, somebody's got to get the spanners out.
1: Unless it's going to kill us all by saying, how do you unblock your U-Bend? And it says, climb inside or drop in anthrax or something.
2: That would be bad. But then on the other hand, you look at the state of infrastructure now. I mean, when it all started coming out, and like air traffic control had just ground to a halt, and thousands of flights were delayed and cancelled, and you think the state of our infrastructure is already so precarious, nobody needs AI to knock it over. You know, look at the Heathrow fire, which took Heathrow out last year, was the result of years of neglected maintenance and very poor communication between Heathrow and the power companies. And like nobody even needs to pay disaffected youths to go and set fire to things. I mean, you know, really, our infrastructure has much more urgent problems than all-powerful AI. And that's what
0: rain, I think really does it.
2: Bit of rain, wrong kind of leaves.
1: Well, it's also when people say there's a 3% chance of it ending the world. It's like, well, what's the percentage chance of Donald Trump ending the world by pushing the wrong button? More or less than 3%.
0: Well, you're saying 10%. I'm getting quite optimistic. That's not bad. I don't need to do my Christmas shopping now.
1: Patrick, do you see there being the sort of like... as I said, this kind of sort of like, you know, sort of nuclear proliferation treaty type agreement between the US and China.
0: So this is going to be like a red phone or something on the
1: desk. I guess so, yeah.
0: And you're going to say,
1: A red iPhone. It would have to be.
0: I have no idea how this would work. I'm sorry. I wish I could say something constructive on this. Except that to go back to what Demanda was saying, there are good things happening that aren't online at the moment. Mm. And I've got one personal example of this, because I was chatting to a friend who... Well, do you remember a couple of weeks ago, there was this chap who had left Anthropic...
1: Of course.
0: ...saying that the world is going to blow down the world. Mm. Turns out he was in the maths class with my friend's son at school. Right.

0: Right. Oh, wow. Okay. Friend's son, and he were vying for the top placing in class, and the one who went to Anthropic came top and went off to do that. My friend's son has now just got a job with the King's Singers, doing jaunty melodies around the world. Right. And I thought, actually, I think you won there.
1: Well, maybe not financially. The BBC, wokery news now. The BBC has removed 11 sketches that depict racism and stereotypes from the BAFTA-winning comedy series That Michelin Web Look by Robert Mitchell David Mitchell and Robert Webb. One of them includes a war reenactment of a war between Africans. Another shows the pair dressed up as part of an indigenous tribe living in a garden centre. Also chopped is a makeover scene in which a contestant is played by David Mitchell is wearing a burqa.
2: The whole burqa thing, I'm not sure we quite know what we're trying to say.
3: Do we have to be saying anything?
2: Well, no, but, I mean, aren't we just taking the piss out of people's sincerely held beliefs?
3: Well, maybe, but I think you can worry too much about this kind of thing. I mean, what's offensive to one person is just good, clean fun to you.
1: I mean, that laugh there from memory is because David Mitchell under the burqa is in fact blacked up, which is of course a different sort of joke to the joke it was back then, but it is still there as an anti-racist joke.
0: It is still quite funny. So am I allowed to say that?
4: I read the account
1: always
4: of that.
1: Or just in this case?
0: Well, in this case it's sort of self-referential. I mean, I think yes, blacking
4: I laughed
0: up
4: out loud when I read just the description in the article, the description of that sketch, and I laughed out loud.
0: Well, there's a sketch
4: because
0: when
4: it's like it's the pulling the rug. Exactly.
0: Yeah. There's the other sketch that they play members of a medieval reenactment society who are a bit bored and decide they're going to reenact instead African civil wars, and they are blacked up for it. Yeah. And they're saying, we will stop if we realise it's racist, won't we? And then they begin to go, actually, it is a bit racist.
1: Well,
0: that's
1: it's like,
0: quite that's not...
1: Well, it's like
0: the
1: that
0: joke doesn't come from blacking up.
1: You'll have seen Tropic Thunder.
4: Oh, yes, so
1: Tropic Thunder, where Robert Downey Jr. effectively plays Russell Crowe but blacked up, if you see what I mean.
4: He plays a
1: serious-minded actor who's decided to black up for a role but taking it seriously. And so although all the jokes are anti-racist, I was still pretty uncomfortable, like, these days sort of watching that with my teenage children who are kind of like, what on earth is this? And there is something that's changed here, isn't there, Tamandra?
4: Yeah, I mean, part of it is the context, you're right, that jokes that are about their time, sometimes you see them out of the time and you think, and if you don't remember the time, then you're like, well, this is just weird.
1: Yeah.
4: But the other thing is, and this is a phrase actually, somebody I know who got massively cancelled because he made a joke on Twitter. It's absolute, you know, classic. Made a joke on Twitter. I saw it and I went, and I laughed at the joke. I could see what the joke was. And then I went, oh no.
1: Yeah, sure.
4: Oh no, you're so for it. Because, and the phrase he used was, it's the death of context.
0: It's the triumph of literalism.
4: The triumph of literalism was his phrase. That, and you think, yes, this is it. Everybody's going to take everything literally. And if you take everything literally, it's easy to go, well, you know, that's terribly offensive. Like, yes, because you're not meant to take it literally. This is the whole joke. And comedy's meant to make you uncomfortable, and then you laugh to ease the tension, I think. I mean, I think that's the most fun comedy, because then you actually do have to reflect. You go, Why did I feel uncomfortable about that? What is it in me that unsettled?
1: But it's supposed to make you uncomfortable for the right reasons and not the wrong reasons. And you wonder. And look, we should say with this story, I mean, it's sort of within the reporting, you can see it's not clear what Mitchell and Webb think about this. Very possibly they were like, please God, take out these things of us blacked up from this TV show before you put it out. You never know. But you're having to explain the real difference between them blacking up in this joke to how other people would have blacked up in different jokes. You can, like, I mean, that's, you can get there if you're a sophisticated person, but you need to have a conversation about it.
0: Who's taking offence, though? I mean, I think the sort of people who take offence are not necessarily those who might be what they perceive to be the butt of the joke.
4: Yeah.
0: You've got, going back 50 years, 40 Towers. And, you know, the famous bit with the major, and I can't even use some of the words.
1: Of course.
0: But he talked about taking a girl to the Oval to watch cricket and getting upset because she kept referring to one team by one racial slur. Mm-hmm. And I said to her, no, they come from the West Indies.
1: I'm not the joke on the radio, Patrick. But it would get us both sacked, which is the point, I suppose.
0: The joke as a wordplay, and actually the fact that the major, we all know, is an old racist. But that's where the humour comes from.
1: Yeah.
0: Not because we think it's funny to use that word. Very much not that, but
1: I think it probably
0: has been cut out of the repeats now.
1: Yeah, I'm sure it must have been. Tamandra, there is something, what you were saying before, there's something fascinating about don't know, you see something and you think, well, no, obviously you can't say that, even though you personally might not be offended and you feel that other people who thought about it properly wouldn't be offended. But you also think so many people are going to be offended that that's now fallen outside the parameters of what you can now talk about.
4: Well, I think, again, it's about context, because there's definitely things where I go, well, you know, I might privately joke with my friends who know me in a pub about this, but I'm not going to say this in public because it will inevitably be taken out of context and upset people, and, like you say, probably upset the people who are not the target.
0: People who like to get upset.
4: People who like to get upset on other people's behalf. But I do also think sometimes you have to go, well, actually, no, I am going to say this and put the cat among the pigeons and stir things up, because sometimes you should stir things up and people should have to say why they're upset, or even, you know, and the other people should have to go, oh, I felt a bit uncomfortable there. Why did I feel uncomfortable? Maybe this is something that I should be bothered about.
1: Well, look, it's been a pleasure having both of you here. I look forward to seeing what happens when you immediately leave the studio and start posting racist jokes on Twitter, just to see what happens. Patrick Kidd, always a joy. Tamandra Harkness, lovely to have you here as well. Thank you both.
5: To whoever finds this letter, my car broke down. There is nothing nearby. And I've already eaten my meal deal sandwich. Please tell my wife that I love her and that she was right. This jacket isn't waterproof. 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
11: Good morning from the Times Radio newsroom. I'm Chris Dabbs. Prime Minister Andy Burnham has authorised RAF planes to provide defensive refuelling for Saudi Arabia following Houthi drone strikes on oil pipelines. Mr. Burnham called the time-limited deployment vital to protect energy supplies and curb rising fuel costs. Cedric Layton is a former US colonel and member of the joint staff for the Pentagon and told us that the news should be welcomed in the White House.
12: He'll probably react positively because in this particular case, Great Britain is basically stepping up. He wants other countries to step up and take care of defense issues.
11: The Times is reporting that most prisoners freed under the government's expanded early release scheme next month will not be fitted with electronic tags before leaving jail. Victims Minister Alex Davies-Jones had previously assured the public that electronic tagging would be in place on release. Major news organisations in the US are refusing to broadcast coverage of the president's events by the Press Reporter Pool. This comes after President Donald Trump banned some news outlets from the White House, accusing them of reporting fake news. Sarah Baxter is the director of the Marie Colvin Center for International Reporting and told us that the boycott is indeed taking effect.
13: Because all of the pool have joined in a boycott in solidarity with CNN, MS Now and Politico, and that includes Fox News, NBC and ABC, which are the TV pool cameras.
11: The government is launching six specialist domestic abuse courts with dedicated judges to clear trial backlogs. Prime Minister Andy Burnham said the fast-track courts will put victims first after years of unacceptable delays in rape cases. Mariam Saeed Casey is a specialist rape judge sitting in Crown Courts in England and Wales and told us that she welcomes the news.
14: It will give a lot of reassurance that there should be one dedicated courtroom in every court centre just to rape.
11: And now with the sports news, here's Tom Clayton.
15: Gianni Infantino says he's open to an external review of how FIFA makes decisions. He's written to FIFA council members and all 211 member nations, acknowledging the World Cup sell-off plan caused concern. The FIFA president also says he's open to consultation on strengthening decision-making and the body's governance framework. Meanwhile, ProRef, formerly the PGMOL, is holding a full review into Erling Haaland's goal in the Manchester derby. The Premier League has sent a letter to clubs, which has been seen by the Times, ahead of a shareholder meeting on Thursday, in which they admit it was a significant VAR error. Five players have withdrawn from the England squad ahead of the extended international break. Cole Palmer and Declan Rice are two key names on that list, with the former citing load management. Nottingham Forest's Morgan Gibbs-White and Everton's James Garner have joined the squad as replacements. Meanwhile, similar issues have hit Wales and Scotland. Three Welsh players have withdrawn, while two Scots. All three nations play their opening Nations League matches between Thursday and Saturday this week. Get more on the Times website and app.
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17: Hello and welcome to Frontline. I'm Louis Sykes. Today we are joined by Ralph Gough, a retired senior executive at the Central Intelligence Agency and an intelligence and geopolitics expert at Cypher Brief. Ralph, thank you very much for coming in to speak with us today.
18: Hey, Louis, great to be here. Thanks, sir. I'm a big fan of your show, so I'm happy to be here today.
17: Well, it's great to be speaking with you, especially after you have only recently returned from Ukraine, where you were actually witness to the Yehudin drone strike by the Russian government on a train that was carrying a group of Western officials, if you will, who were returning from meetings in Ukraine and in Kyiv. I just wondered if you can tell us what your experience was of that attack.
18: Sure. I mean, My overwhelming emotion for that was anger at the Russians, because most of the passengers on the trains there were women and children, right? And they were just a couple kilometers from the Polish border, thinking they're safe. And you know, we come under attack by Russian drones, but in this case, it was a Garand 5 jet-powered drone. So for me, it was annoying for civilians there who have to endure this every day, right? Terrifying. And I mean, here I am. I can come and go as I please. They're stuck there. So they have to deal with this literally day and night, and particularly with the big offensive of recent times. So it was angering for me, terrifying for them.
17: Mm. And how was the rest of your visit there, and how did it compare to your previous time in Ukraine? Because you are a relatively frequent visitor, aren't you?
18: Yeah, Louis, I tend to go there to Ukraine every 3 or 4 months or so. And every visit is a little bit different in terms of the attitudes of the people, the atmosphere, the conditions. You know, on this trip, I think we found there's a dichotomy there. It's interesting. You find a lot of optimism at the front where the soldiers are holding on there, and then you find the pessimism and the doubt more to the rear, right? And in this case, we try to do both. I was traveling on my own for the first week or so, visiting contacts, checking in on some projects, and then I linked up with General David Petraeus. Myself and a couple other people are regular members of his delegation now, and we'll take him out to the east where we go to meet with commanders. And you know, General Petraeus just brings a wealth of experience there, so we really get a lot out of these conversations there, and that's where you really find out what's really happening.
17: Mm-hmm. I wonder if we can dig into how different you found the sort of morale at the front in this conflict, or close to the front as it's safe to go for someone like yourself.
18: Yeah.
17: Versus the experience now at the rear, where these bombardments by Russian drones and ballistic missiles are continuing to be very heavy.
18: Yeah, I mean, you know, I did notice this time a lot more explosions taking place in Kyiv when I was there, not just at night, but during the day. You know, so the Russians are literally hitting Kyiv around the clock. Out at the front, yeah, we don't go into the so-called death zone, right? That's not good for your health. But you know, at the front, they're dug in. It's a whole new style of warfare. the Ukrainians have adjusted pretty well. So, you know, they feel like they're holding their own. They're inflicting just horrific casualties on the Russians, you know, to the tune of like 40,000 a month. They claim a kill rate of about 1 to 8, right? And they have some lofty goals of expanding that to like 50,000 a month and 1 to 10 kill ratio. You know, these are all very dry numbers, but the fact behind that, it's just horrific bloodshed. Then you get to the back where, or the rear areas where the cities are being pounded relentlessly by the Russians. And, you know, their goal of obviously is to undermine civilian morale and support for the war. That's not going to work, right? It didn't work here during the Blitz. It didn't work in Nazi Germany, and it has, you know, it hasn't worked anywhere really. These types of assaults on the civilian population generally tend to have the opposite effect, right? They kind of generate anger amongst the populace and defiance. And it's kind of one of the reasons why we like to go there. As you go there, you meet the Ukrainians, and I don't want to overuse the word resilient, but they are rather resilient. But you also get very inspired by them for what they have to put up with. But that said, on this trip, there was a bit more pessimism in the rear because of the nonstop attacks. And everyone is, of course, is dreading the onset of winter, right? They're all saying this could be another cold and dark winter. Last winter was pretty rough on them. Hopefully they're a little bit more prepared this year, but we'll see. Mm.
17: And as you say, you know, these strikes have included, these Russian strikes have included a lot of infrastructure targets. You know, the energy infrastructure throughout Ukraine, but also train stations before, train lines. Airports, I believe, have increasingly, some airports have been hit as well.
18: Yeah.
17: But it's hard to believe that this strike on the train station that you witnessed wasn't intended to send a message, given the people who were there,
18: right,
17: or had just left.
18: Yeah, you're absolutely right, Lewis. It was a clear message. I mean, I give the Russians credit. They tend to, in many cases, hit what they're aiming at. In this case, their Garand 5 drone took out a locomotive. It didn't hit any of the passenger trains. Right? It didn't kill anyone. There were some strikes nearby at the border where there were some injuries, I believe, a gas station, which was also a diplomatic crossing point. The Ukrainians use that as a diplomatic crossing point. So the fact that they hit these two crossing points used by foreign officials was a signal. I mean, this was the first time that the Russians have struck this critical rail line from Warsaw to Kiev, right? In the past, you know, people would ask me about how safe it is to travel in Ukraine. I'd say, well, if you go in by train, you're safe to Kiev. From Kiev and points east, no longer safe because the Russians have attacked, targeted and struck trains east of Kiev. But this is the first time where they hit this line. You know, Boris Johnson and Carl Bildt and some other European leaders had been there a few hours earlier, and then we were traveling with David Petraeus and some others there. So they were clearly not looking to kill them, because frankly, I think if they were, they would have succeeded. But they definitely were sending a message that, okay, this line is no longer safe.
17: And we should say, I'm sure a lot of our audience will be well aware of your work in the past, but we should point out, you know, that you have something of a history with Russia. You've been watching how they strategize for quite some time. I wonder if, for some of our audience who aren't aware, you could briefly explain for us some, sure, of your history with Russia.
18: Sure. You know, I'm 67 now, and I started when I was 18. I was a young kid, had no idea what to do with my future, so I joined the Army. And I took a battery of tests. For some reason, I scored high on the language test. They guided me, and I became a Russian linguist in the U.S. Army. And so I did that for a while, listening to the old Soviet group of forces in Germany with signals intelligence. Then I went to university, majored in Russian and German, and then I had every intention of going back to the military, except I got sidetracked into a civilian government career, and pretty much have been working against the Russians for my entire adult life. So, yeah, we've got some history there. Have some. I probably could travel to Russia. It's the getting out part that would be hard. So
17: yes, yeah. And you know, the strike at Yihodin, as we say, was very close to the Polish border. It was one of many in recent days and weeks that have been on or sometimes within the Polish border.
18: Yeah.
17: The Russians have claimed so far that anything that has crossed is accidental, but that's not the message
18: right
17: late this week from Polish Prime Minister Donald Tusk, who has said that, you know, these are deliberate attacks now. It is part of a mounting Russian campaign on NATO allies, Ukrainian allies. How serious is that campaign becoming? Because it has been going on for some time, but it looks like we are on the precipice of a pretty serious escalation now.
18: I don't know if we're on a precipice. I think things are not so sudden, right? Developments. I think it's part of a I don't want to say process, but it seems to be a transition. You know, the Russians have been conducting these gray zone operations, right? Mm-hmm. Kinetic activity in Europe for years, with very little response. I mean, Putin has not really been held accountable for stuff. Whether it's using Novichok against defectors here in the UK, or murdering or trying to murder political opponents in the Russian Federation, right? This is all a continuum, if you will. And in this case, I think, you know, we had the earlier, was it late last year, with drones, Russian drones that flew over Polish airspace, right? He's testing. He's looking to see what are the limits of his behavior. Putin, you know, he's not crazy. He's a very, I think, pragmatic. He's maybe divorced from reality somewhat because he's so isolated. But he's not crazy, and he keeps probing and testing. I'm not in the school that thinks he's preparing to attack a NATO country. I think he'll be more subtle than that. And I think one mistake we've made is for years, and I myself was part of this, where we'd say, well, Putin is at war with NATO, but NATO isn't at war with Putin. That's correct from our perspective. From the Russian perspective, NATO is and has been at war with Russia. And so in his eyes, in his mind, these attacks, these are legitimate responses to what he sees as NATO's activities in support of Ukraine. You know, so I think we are in some sort of transitory phase here, Louis.
17: And do you think the whole of Europe has woken up to the level of this threat? Because it seems like something that Eastern European nations are very, very vocal about, but less so in Western Ukraine and even here in London.
18: Yeah, the further you get from the front, the more the perspective changes. So, yeah, not, you know, the whole of Europe is not on board. Parts of it are, you know, the Baltics, obviously, they've had to deal with this, you know, since they were birthed in 91. The Nordics coming on board. I mean, look, you know, Finland and Sweden are part of NATO now, so it's different, right? The Eastern European former Soviet satellites, right, they feel the pressure as well. You know, and then as you move further west, yeah, there's less pressure there. But, you know, you look at things like the drone incident at the Leipzig airport, right, where that woke the Germans up. I mean, now, what was it, last week they expelled 150 Russian officials and their families from there, which for the Germans, that's a big deal, right? So they're in. Other nations are coming aboard as well. So I think we're seeing a phase here where Europe is beginning to wake up, at least the political leadership and the parties that are, the political parties that are concerned about Russia.
17: Mm. And meanwhile, the support from Europe to Ukraine continues. Do you feel confident, having been to Kyiv and seen the level of Russian bombardment that is going on at the moment, that Ukraine can find a solution to this sort of air defence shortage that it's facing at the moment? Or should we really be quite worried about the winter ahead that Ukraine faces?
18: So we shouldn't panic. We should be worried. We should be concerned. And now is the time for Europe to double down in technical assistance, monetary assistance. I mean, you know, the Ukrainians just announced something like a $27 billion hole in their defense budget, which needs to be filled. You know, the money needs to flow in. The technology needs to flow in. You know, I'm a bit surprised that the Ukrainians allowed this gap where they, you know, they've been very successful intercepting propeller-driven drones, right, to the tune of 80-90% interception rate. With jet-powered drones, it's far lower, and they're getting through, as did the one in Yahadin there. Ballistic missiles, really not their fault. The technology was all mostly in the Western hands, and everyone's pretty much used up their Patriot interceptors. And, you know, this was a failure, I think, of Western governments 4 years ago to recognize the industrial scale of this war.
17: Yeah.
18: And the need to scale up and produce. The Russians did not. I mean, this is the problem. The Russians have a sustainable, long-term capability to pound Ukrainian cities' infrastructure with missiles and cruise missiles, ballistic missiles, cruise missiles, and jet-powered drones. So the West is going to have to do a lot more to close the gap.
17: And those jet-powered drones, you know, we see this constant sort of jumping ahead of each other that is going on. I mean, how impacted have you been by the sort of pace at which the drone arms race is progressing in Ukraine?
18: Yeah, look, you know, the rule of thumb out there, Louise, it's like you upgrade your software every 2 weeks and you upgrade your hardware and firmware every 6 weeks, right? Kind of like that. So it is a real steady progression. And now we're looking, you know, now we're moving not just from the innovation of drones themselves, whether they're air drones, sea drones, or ground drones, right? Now we're looking at the introduction of autonomy into systems, right? Semi-autonomy, full autonomy. I mean, we're looking at, in the future, you're going to have drones that are sitting in ambush and trigger themselves without humans behind them and hunt their targets. That's there. It's just the scale that hasn't come yet. So, you know, we're not quite in Skynet territory, but, you know, it's coming. And with, you know, the boom in AI is speeding things up. I think the most disturbing part, though, is for years, I think we've kind of underestimated Russian ability to innovate as well. You know, they've always had this capacity to scale up faster than us, but you know, they have a wartime economy pretty much. But you know, I think they've caught a few people by surprise by how fast they innovate as well. I have full faith that the Ukrainians will close the gap on the jet powered drones, but you know, frankly, that gap shouldn't have been there in the first place.
17: And, you know, it should be said that Ukraine's long-range capabilities have undeniably also improved. But perhaps just as important, at least this summer for the Ukrainians, has been that kind of medium strike capability.
18: Yeah.
17: A lot of impetus has been put into that for having stopped this kind of pincer movement plan that the Russians had around the fortress belt.
18: Yeah.
17: How crucial do you think that medium strike is for the Ukrainians at this point to kind of confound supply lines for the Russians?
18: As always, Lee, your questions are spot on. I mean, absolutely essential, right? On this battlefield, you cannot show your head. You cannot move. You're fighting. They've gone from manning fighting positions now to where you're in concealed and covered positions. You know, a concealed position is still vulnerable. You have to literally be underground. It's turning into an underground war. In the meantime, you've got to prevent the Russians from being able to bring their forces up in any kind of size, bring supplies up, so that this mid-strike capability that the Ukrainians have developed has been absolutely crucial. And a big part of it is the fact that they can use Starlink, right, within Ukrainian territory. They can't use it over Russia, and you know they keep saying they'd like to convince Elon Musk to allow that. Never going to happen, right? They're going to have to develop alternative methods of navigation, which they're working on, and again they need Western help with that. But you know that way they can extend their kill zone even further than the mid range into the long range, where you can really deter Russian logistics. But you know this is what's kept them in the game on the front, is their ability to cause such chaos and havoc behind the lines. I mean, three Russian generals were killed in the last month or so, and that's something remarkable.
17: And do you think that medium strike capability, along with the adoption of more modern, more mobile NATO tactics, this is, I appreciate, a rather large question, really, but do you get the impression that Russia may be reaching a frontline culminating point, at least, in this conflict?
18: You know, I don't know if we're looking at a culminating point so much as another transitory point where they start adopting different tactics, right? Mm-hmm. Like right now, the main tactic that they utilize is this infiltration, ones and twos of troops going to the front, right? That literally, you know, when we go to visit these commanders at the front in their command posts, you know, we've watched numbers of Russian soldiers infiltrating and get intercepted by drones and get killed, and it's astounding that they keep doing it, but they keep doing it because it works. If you're Putin and you don't care how many troops get killed, you can keep using this tactic, which is what they're doing. You know, as far as will they adapt that to some sort of maneuver warfare, I think yes. You know, lots of people say the tank is dead, artillery's gone. No, we're in this transition where the new tactics, new doctrine has to be evolved, and new technologies, so that you can still use your tanks and artillery. And that'll come, though. At some point, there'll be some sort of return to a form of maneuver warfare that incorporates, the drones and counter drones. So, whoever gets there first will obviously have an advantage, but eventually both sides will get there, and then we'll look at the next phase of the war.
17: And we've spoken about these threats to European nations. And obviously, we're not at the moment fearful that there will be a maneuver warfare style conflict between Russia and the rest of Europe, of course. Yeah. But do you think NATO leaders have learnt, and that includes the US, have learnt enough about drone and counter-drone warfare at the moment, especially if they are going to have to start thinking more about the possibility of some limited form of drone incursion into NATO territory?
18: Yeah, absolutely not. They have not. Right. And this is one of the reasons why my good friend General Petraeus travels to Ukraine. Right. He's going out there. He's on fact finding. It's not war tourism. He goes there. He has meetings from commanders on the front to the command staff back in Kiev. And he's looking at the lessons learned there. How do we bring those back to our own militaries? Right. I mean, we've all heard about these, war games in Estonia or war games in Poland where, a large NATO force gets a bloody nose from a small Ukrainian drone force, right? But that's true, right? That stuff is happening. And that shows you that the Western forces have not yet picked up and adopted this. I mean, General Petraeus himself was talking about how, it's not enough for a U.S. Military to say, yeah, we're gonna incorporate more drones into each, into our battalions or something. No, you've got to actually take and establish right up the full chain, with a drone unit at the platoon level, a drone unit at the company level, battalion level, regiment, right, all the way up to the corps level, right, which is what the Ukrainians have done. In fact, one of the greatest things they've done is they've transitioned from a brigade style command structure to the corps structure, right, and I think we're going to see some bigger payoffs with that change. Particularly because the Ukrainians have not just changing the structure and the command format, they're bringing the technology along with it, and the West hasn't done that.
17: Mm. And the threat that we are hearing about of attacks on Europe from Russia, it suggests then that the Kremlin have not heeded the reported warning given by CIA Director Ratcliffe at the end of last month on that mysterious, expectedly, I suppose, mysterious visit to Moscow. What did you make of that visit?
18: A couple of things, Lee. One is, CIA directors do have a history of getting involved with what we call intelligence diplomacy, right? Former Director Burns famously went out to Europe and to Kiev where, before the war in the autumn of 2021, where he's warning, the Russians are coming, In some capitals, he was politely received, and other capitals, they kind of dismissed it. President Zelensky himself didn't want to believe that the Russians were coming until they were coming. Director Ratcliffe, his first visit there, I think, delivered a warning. But these warnings, they're kind of empty unless you back it up with something, right? Mm-hmm. We didn't back up Director Burns's warning of war, wasn't backed up with anything by the U.S., or Europe, frankly, and this one warning wasn't either. But I think we're looking at the introduction of Director Ratcliffe into the process of negotiating with the Russians. So, there's all these rumors that perhaps he's going to step in and replace the envoys Witkoff and Kushner, which I think would be probably a welcome change on all sides, except maybe the Russian side. So we'll see if the rumors are true, and this is his way of introducing himself into the negotiations.
17: Mm. And does that change the dynamic on negotiations? Because the problem, one of the major problems so far seems to be that the Russians simply do not believe yet there is a reason to step back from those kind of maximalist aims. Yeah. A level of control over Kiev from Moscow, significant capitulation on territory, and an expectation seemingly that Ukraine should not have the capability to defend itself.
18: Yeah, no, I think nothing's going to change. Vladimir Putin at this point in time does not have any reason to negotiate, right? He feels he's winning. And again, getting back, he doesn't care about casualties. He can keep sending men into the fray. There's these signs that maybe some sort of mobilization is on the way. Putin has actually a very careful thread the needle exercise here, where how much can he mobilize from his population without creating some sort of political opposition there, right? I will say, when we were visiting the front, that the frontline commanders, for all their current optimism, they do acknowledge that, you know, if the Russians are successful and can mobilize 400, 500, or 600,000 more troops, they'll be pretty hard-pressed on the front to hold that back, right? Which is why they're trying to gear up to create more casualties on the Russian side. Because as it is now, the Russians are, you know, they can't recruit enough men to build up a reserve. So at present, you know, they can hold that off. But if there is a mobilization, and there's no reason for Putin really to turn it off at this point. You know, if he can do a gradual mobilization, so at the point you end up with another 300,000 or 400,000 troops there without domestic unrest in Russia, then that's will be a problem for Ukraine. But in the meantime, I don't think there's any indication there that he's planning some sort of attack on the Baltic states or Poland or anything like that. I mean, he can't even cross the Dnipro River right now. I think, you know, he's got his hands full in Ukraine.
17: Well, Ralph Goff, retired senior executive at the Central Intelligence Agency and intelligence and geopolitics expert at Cypher Brief. Thank you very much for joining me today on Frontline.
18: Pleasure to be here. Thanks again.
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11: Good morning from the Times Radio newsroom. I'm Chris Dabbs. Prime Minister Andy Burnham has agreed to deploy RAF support to Saudi Arabia following Houthi drone attacks on its major oil pipelines. Speaking ahead of today's meeting with President Donald Trump at the UN General Assembly, Mr. Burnham confirmed RAF Voyager aircraft will offer defensive refueling for Saudi strikes. He defended the time-limited intervention as necessary to protect global shipping corridors and shield British households from rising fuel and energy costs. Former NATO official Nicholas Williams told Times Radio that Burnham's announcement will strengthen transatlantic ties.
25: It is a card that Burnham can play, that yes, we are helping the allies of the United States in the form of Saudi Arabia. So it's a means of deflecting Trump's anger towards the UK in terms of not helping him out in the initial stages of the Iran conflict.
11: Andy Burnham and Donald Trump will have their first 30-minute sit-down at the UN in New York later today. The Times' Washington correspondent, Max Kendix, told Times Radio that the Prime Minister has a few other subjects to talk about.
0: Burnham wants to drill more in the North Sea. He's been quite open about that. There are two projects which we're expecting him potentially to approve or certainly make a decision on in the next few weeks and months. He could go in talking about more cooperation in the Middle East. There's also cooperation about Venezuela.
11: Major news organizations in the US are refusing to broadcast coverage of the president's events. That's after he banned several news outlets from the White House after he accused them of reporting fake news. Sarah Baxter, director of the Mary Colvin Center for International Reporting, told us that the boycott is taking effect.
13: At the White House, Donald Trump was cutting the ribbon at a new helipad on the White House lawn, and no sound there to relay his words. And you could see pictures of the president. He couldn't hear what he was saying because all of the pool have joined in a boycott in solidarity with CNN, MS Now and Politico, and that includes Fox News, NBC and ABC, which are the TV pool cameras.
11: The Times is exclusively reporting that most prisoners freed under the government's expanded early release scheme next month will not be fitted with electronic tags before leaving jail. Ministers admitted capacity shortages mean that many offenders will only be tagged once back in the community. Richard Garside is the director of the Centre for Crime and Justice Studies and told us that usually the vast majority of prisoners are not tagged immediately upon release.
1: The question is, are they going to be tagged in the community? And at the moment, about two-thirds of those who should be tagged in the community are being tagged by the second visit of the tagging company. I just wonder whether what we're seeing here is that there's going to be a bit of a pressure on the system for sure. I suspect that a lot of these prisoners, even if they're not actually tagged on release, as it were, will be tagged once they're released.
11: The government is launching six specialist domestic abuse courts with dedicated judges to clear trial backlogs. Prime Minister Andy Burnham said the fast-track courts will put victims first after years of unacceptable delays in rape cases. Mariam Saeed KC is a specialist rape judge sitting in Crown Courts in England and Wales and told us that she welcomes the news but also said that there are some questions that will still need to be answered.
14: I think it will give a lot of reassurance that there should be one dedicated courtroom in every court centre just to rape. But the reality is that there are invariably two to three rape trials going on at every court centre on a daily basis. The difficulty is that it has to then go into the mainstay of trying to fix these cases when there are other cases which have to take priority by law.
11: And for a news bulletin when you want it, search for the Times Radio News Briefing on any podcast platform.
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2: It is good to have you with us here on Pienaar and Friends, an hour of good conversation in very good company, which tonight is Terry Stiasny, political correspondent. Hi, Terry.
3: Hello, John.
2: Great to see you. And the Sun columnist David Whitting is back with us. Hey, David.
3: Evening, John.
2: Always good to see you. First, the Prime Minister has boarded his flight to New York. And Anna Mihailova, Times Radio's political editor, now Monday Pienaar and Friends regular, is going with him. She sent us this.
4: I'm just waiting to board the Prime Minister's jet as he prepares to fly to New York for the UN General Assembly, where the headline event will, of course, be his first ever meeting in person with President Donald Trump. It's truly a whistle-stop tour. I've done a few of these before, but never one so short. It is only one night in New York, and the Prime Minister is essentially coming in for a couple of bilaterals, including the President, and his speech to the UN, but then flying straight back, which all feels a lot like he is very keen to show people at home and his MPs that he is different from his predecessor, who did get saddled with the label of never hear Keir. Keir Starmer was a fan of the big summits and trips abroad and quite obviously seemed much more comfortable on these kind of trips than back in Parliament facing his MPs. And Andy Burnham
3: I think is both a different kind of politician and very keen to project that back home. So expect on the agenda to see a lot of talk about where Britain can try and take a leading role. So I suspect since he is taking his AI minister with him, there will be some talk of Britain's role in shaping AI safety. There will also, of course, be discussions about the Middle East, about Ukraine, and the message that Andy Burnham really wants to strike here, as Downing Street is keen to stress, is that everything he is doing on the world stage relates back to the cost of living and people's pockets and making life a little bit cheaper. And the difficulty he's going to have is there is limited amounts he can do to impact the question that is hitting those pockets most, which of course is the Iran war and the situation in the Middle East.
2: It's Anna Mihailova, our political editor at Times Radio there, reporting from the Prime Minister's plane on its way to New York for the United Nations General Assembly and his meeting with Donald Trump. We're going to be covering Andy Burnham's movements all day on Times Radio. I'm going to be talking on Drive to Sir Peter Westmacott, the former UK ambassador to the USA, as Donald Trump sits down with Andy Burnham for what is a much-anticipated bilateral meeting. We're going to be talking a little bit later on here on Pino and Friends about President Trump's face-off conference showdown with the big US news networks. He said that three news organizations were going to be banned from the White House, and that was the answer. The big networks are saying, well, if we won't talk to them, we won't cover you. Where will this end up? Now then, we got David Wooding right here in the studio and Terry Stiasny. Time for their thought for the day. David.
5: Well, I thought a very apt thought for at the moment is that we don't listen enough. Have an open mind is my thought for the day. And what's made me think about this is the news cycle. There's been a lot of stories in the news lately which have divided public opinion. For instance, the King versus Earl Spencer. Who is telling the truth? Who is not telling the truth? Has it been made up? Whose side are we on? And the same with the Lucy Letby case, which is back in the headlines because there's a big documentary about whether she is guilty or innocent. And again, you hear people in the bars saying, no, she's definitely guilty, or no, it's a miscarriage of justice. Nine times out of ten, when you ask people why, they don't really know. And my puzzlement at this is that we've never had more ways of knowing what's happening. We've got not only newspapers, television, radio, we've got the internet, but that doesn't necessarily mean that we understand more, because the news agenda is so fast moving and immediate. AI comes up, we see clips and feeds and memes. I mean, Andy Burnham has been governing by TikTok in many ways, and so our attention span seems to have shrunk, but at the same time our views seem to have polarized, and some people fall out with their friends because they don't agree. Oh, you don't agree with me, I don't like you anymore. And I just think we should all calm down a little bit, take time to study the issues a bit more, and give an ear to people who have a differing opinion.
2: All in favour of that open-hearted, open-minded way of going about conversation and discourse. Is it too, just throw this out there, by way of conversation, is it too open-minded, David and Terry, to, when we look at this confrontation between Earl Spencer and King Charles, look, clearly there's an awful lot of bad blood between those two men. When it comes to some of the story, which is under the spotlight now, the King, according to Earl Spencer, saying of the late Princess Diana, she'll be forgotten soon enough. Is it possible they're both describing a similar conversation from very different perspectives here?
6: I mean, yes, I think that is possible. I think particularly at a time when people's emotions are really high, and we all remember what it was like when we weren't involved in the family, and everybody probably knows from their own experience when you've had a difficult conversation within your own family that people can take away very different understandings of it. But they obviously, I mean, it is quite interesting that I thought that, you know, the King's response was sort of slightly passive aggressively, people, you know, grief makes people do strange things. I'm paraphrasing, I think, a bit there. But you can understand people taking away completely different views of it. And the trouble is, none of the rest of us have got any real way of checking that.
2: No, we don't.
5: It is difficult. And we've seen the Chinese whispers of famous quotations that we've heard over the years, like James Callaghan saying, crisis, what's crisis? Actually, that was a headline on the front page of The Sun, paraphrasing what he'd said, but he never actually uttered those words. And I was looking one up about Margaret Thatcher last week for a column I was doing, and it was one about the problem with socialism is they run out of other people's money to spend, but those actual words were never said.
2: Yes,
5: it was the message that came across, and yes, somebody else polished it up a little bit for me.
2: Crisis, what crisis?
5: Exactly. I think perhaps, you know, in one's own mind, when you hear a quote, you interpret what they're trying to say, and over time that could change. So it's very difficult to know unless you've got a tape recorder running at the time.
2: I think this is on a very different level, but from the sphere of politics. I mean, you might remember a Labour MP called Douglas Jay. I mean, he was around in the sort of 90s. He'd been around a long time before the 90s, but there was a story about him going in to see, I'm pretty sure it was Harold Wilson, on a reshuffle day. And Douglas Jay went in there for his interview with the Prime Minister. And Douglas Jay came out convinced that he'd been promoted. He'd actually been sacked. So that is an extreme example of a misunderstanding of the same set of events.
5: I did a story once when I was in the lobby about some discussion that I won't go into the detail of it, but some discussion that went on between the Prime Minister, his chief of staff, and a minister. And I was told it by another minister, and I had it confirmed by Number 10. But the minister who it was about completely swore blind it wasn't true. And, and there was a massive difference in what was uttered with only three people in the room. And that was a fresh story. That wasn't 30 years ago, like we talked about with Earl Spencer. That was a day or two earlier.
2: Terry.
6: So my thought, I suppose, is also about known unknowns, maybe the things that we don't know and how we react to them. But this is kind of on the international level. And I was interested to read the reporting today, which suggested that some of the intelligence services in Central and Eastern Europe and in the Baltic states are getting a bit worried about how people are reacting to fears that Russia might try to escalate the conflict. So you remember on Friday, President Macron had this big meeting where he invited all of the French political parties in, including, you know, Marine Le Pen's party and everybody and the far left. They were all invited in, and they were all basically given a talk about, you know, things are absolutely terrible, it's all going to kick off. And some of the French politicians came out saying, you know, I've never felt such a sense of existential dread, which is very French of them, obviously. But now some of the Baltic states are saying things like, well, look, when there is a problem here, we will tell you. For instance, this was the head of the Estonian foreign ministry saying, we are aware of the threats. If there is something serious going on, believe us, you'll hear it from us first. But in the meantime, keep calm and carry on and support Ukraine. So they're trying to be a bit more phlegmatic, because I think their feeling is, yes, there are threats out there, but also if we all start to panic about them in a blind way, then that plays into Russia, who very much want to destabilise NATO and other countries.
2: Yeah.
6: And they're trying to say, well, look, can we just do this in a bit more of a calm way? And I thought that was an interesting switch of emphasis there, because, of course, you know, we're not the intelligence services. None of us here know exactly what Russia might be planning to do, or whether this is all a bit of a bluff in order to make people worried.
2: Yeah,
5: it's a modern twist on keep calm and carry on, isn't it?
6: Yeah, really? They literally use that quote.
5: Maybe they should get some posters and cups made with it on.
2: Yes, I had an interesting conversation with Nigel Inkster. So Nigel Inkster, who was a former director of operations for MI6, and his argument was, he didn't put it quite like this, but he was almost saying, what we need is a bit more alarm. You know, we need in this country more of an awareness of the nature of the threat that we're facing from Russia. That this is something in the Baltic states, the NATO border states, they know very well indeed, and it shows in the higher proportion of their national earnings they're spending on defence now. We're still talking about targets way below the kind of percentages that those countries are committing. And Nigel Inkster, and he's not the only one saying this, is saying, look, maybe the British people need to wake up a little bit here. And maybe the British government, our leaders at the moment, well, if they are alive and awake to the scale of the threat, maybe they need to do a bit more to wake up the British public. And you're nodding, David.
5: Mm-hmm. I agree. Yeah. We all need to wake up to it. And for so long, it's sort of gone on the back burner a little bit in the public consciousness. And it's been dragging on for some time. And we did. What is Putin going to do next? That's the big question. And unless he's defeated in Ukraine, then that's when we need to start worrying about what he'll do next.
6: Yeah. I think there's also a difference between planning and intelligence, which obviously needs to go on. And people are very worried about things like the drone attack in Leipzig, for instance, and, you know, not stepping over into panic that is unproductive.
2: Yeah, well, panic is never useful. Awareness, you know, a bit more of that, maybe that would be a good thing. Now, the head of the country's independent review into mental health has said that the idea, the claim that young people are snowflakes is wrong. Professor Peter Fonagy said that it's harder to be young now. He challenged adults to live for 24 hours as a 16-year-old. He says there has been a real rise in distress among children and young people, and anxiety and depression, self-harm, eating disorders, they were the most common. What do you think about that, David?
5: Well, it's undoubtedly true that a lot of young people are diagnosed with all sorts of neurodivergent issues, such as ADHD. And that seemed to accelerate after COVID. It was almost like... sometimes we forget the massive impact of COVID. That was probably the biggest thing that had ever happened to young people. Now, those of us who are a bit older, myself included, while we didn't fight in any wars, our parents had, and certainly our grandparents, had all been involved in war. And even if they were youngsters in the war, they will have memories of being at war.

0: too much these days. You know, we would all normally say, you know, well, medicine has advanced undoubtedly, and so we found cures for all sorts of physical injuries and physical illnesses. But mental illness has also moved on, and these diagnoses of where we are, sometimes they're being a little bit over-treated, perhaps, when a little bit of mild anxiety then becomes a medical issue. And that would perhaps intensify the anxiety.
1: Yeah, I do agree with the impact of COVID, particularly on young people, because if you think of a 16-year-old now, they were 10 when the first lockdowns happened. And I saw that among, you know, people that you knew of. You know, it wasn't just missing school, I think, that had an impact. It was missing all of the things that go along with school. So it was missing friendships and sports and maybe doing music or being in a play or something. There were, you know, and it was very unpredictable for a couple of years. So you didn't know when things were going to be able to start up again. And so I think I saw or I heard of quite a lot of children and young people who, you know, because you weren't allowed to go, they just sort of retreated into themselves or into being online and playing games and things like that. And I think those kinds of things are not particularly good for your mental health. And I agree with David as well that, you know, it wasn't that these things, you know, self-harm or eating disorders or anxiety didn't exist, and there is more diagnosis, but I think there is a bit of a vicious cycle where they can be fueled by social media as well, and either by comparing yourself to other people who you don't know or by searching up other issues where you become aware of communities of people who are feeling the same, and that can spiral a bit.
2: Yes, I do wonder if those of us who were lucky enough not to see our lives upended by COVID and the successive lockdowns appreciate what those whose lives were upended and really suffered in those conditions went through, and especially a lot of young people. They're very young, little experience of life. They're turning on the news on the TV or radio, and it's news of death. Every day, a tally of death. And not only that, they're being told that if they're not careful, or maybe if they are careful, they could be responsible for a death. They could be responsible for the death of a loved one at home. That is hard for a young person to take, let alone being, as you say, deprived of the company of their friends and colleagues at school for long periods on and off. On young minds, a lot of young minds, that was absolutely, yeah, that was just living anguish. And they bore the marks of that for so long afterwards. I think that's absolutely true, and maybe underappreciated by an awful lot of us. And then you look at what the professor said about snowflakes. Look, as far as it goes, it makes sense. And, you know, why would anyone want to abuse young people who are, you know, presenting themselves with some sort of medical condition? They're doctors. The conversation then goes on where Alan Milburn took it. He's going to be reporting in a few weeks ahead of the budget. And he was the one who said the other day on the record that it was, his word, insane that doctors more or less write sick notes to exempt young people and others from work because they say they're suffering from some sort of mental problem like ADHD. They're presented, they make the complaint of a particular condition, they're given a sick note and they're off work, and then that's more or less the end of that process, which then leads as a consequence to those people being consigned to, well, for however long, life in that file, and then they are being deprived of the company and the work experience that would do them, in many cases at least, an awful lot of good, and the welfare bill goes up. And that's where this thing, where it really hits the road, when we get the Milburn review and see what the government's going to do about it.
0: Yeah, Terry made a good point there about social media as well as COVID. Now, if you combine the two together, the youngsters stuck at home, unable to go out with their friends, retreat to the bedroom, get on their phones and their laptops and spend all day looking at social media. And then that then increases the anxiety over your self-image, your own image, which we've seen is an issue all the time. But also, the best therapist is always a friend, to talk to a friend or a relative. And nowadays, people don't talk to friends like they used to. They send them a WhatsApp message or a text. And maybe that again has intensified the problem, because you'd go and chat to your friend about something, but instead you send a two-line message on WhatsApp and you get a two-line message back.
2: Yes.
0: Which doesn't seem to have the same value as a proper chat and
2: the
0: throwing your arm around somebody.
2: Absolutely.
1: I mean, I think there is a spectrum of problems here. So for some people, talking to a friend

0: might help, or being taught strategies to cope with your anxiety or your, you know, attention or your depression, and a sort of CBT type thing. Some people obviously do need more serious and more intensive help than that. And I think one of the problems, particularly for young people, has been that, you know, that help has been really hard to access. There have been long waiting lists for mental health services for young people. And I think quite a lot of this might need quite a lot of intervention. So if you've got somebody who is, you know, struggling with depression, for instance, they may well want to work, but they may find it just really hard to take those first steps, and they might need quite a lot of support in that. Mm. And not everybody is able to provide that, and not necessarily the NHS is not able to provide that, but you yes. might need other means of help as well.
1: Yeah. Our listener writes in, the mention of wars is interesting. Do we think the reaction of young generations to COVID has been more extreme than the equivalent young generations during or after the Second World War, for example? That's Adam. And Adam Roberts writes in, ADHD, it's not COVID. People discount the power of TikTok, making your point, David and Terry. People discount the power of TikTok and other social platforms for the increase in many of the ills of the country. Smartphones educate us all for good purposes or others, which are detrimental to society and the individual. And Amanda writes in on our previous conversation about Charles and Earl Spencer. Two different Charles versions. Are so very different. Are they really recording the same situation, says Amanda. I just want to touch on another one of the big stories today. We covered pretty close up on Drive, the specialist courts, which are going to be set up to handle cases of rape and other sex offences. I was talking to Charlotte Nichols, the Labour MP for Warrington North. Now, in March, you'll remember, she waived her anonymity and spoke publicly about being raped and having to wait more than 1,000 days to go to court. She told me the announcement today was a monumental step.
2: I think there's been quite a lot of happy tears from me over the last couple of days. I first had a heads up from the Lord Chancellor on Thursday last week, and we've been sort of ironing out the details over the last couple of days. But it's huge. It's a monumental step, I think, and it's part of, as I said in my speech, making the justice system survivor focused, both from my own experiences, but also so many survivors that I've worked with in my capacity as an MP. So many people tell me that they're as traumatised by the experience of seeking justice as they were from the event which led them through the court process in the first place. And that's something that can't be right.
1: Charlotte Nichols there, the rape victim and now Labour MP. I also spoke to Dr. Anne Olivarius, the lawyer who specialises in women's rights. She discussed why she is not hopeful about the legislation making much difference.
3: You know, I think sexual assault and rape is at epidemic levels in this country. It has been that way for a very long time. And we know it's a problem that people just do not want to engage with. Government is not focused on it. It's a private crime. The younger generation, particularly, who come in to see us, they often talk of having a bad date as opposed to being raped. I think the notions and educations on consent, you know, the complete availability of porn and what that, the messages that it gives to young men, what it says to women, and that they should allow themselves to be used in this way. We're in a really tough position across everything dealing with sex and sex crime. And this government, by just putting in, you know, maybe a few more hours of court time, a few more judges, I'm not so sure that's going to do a lot of good.
1: Dr. Anne Olivarius, the lawyer. And I spoke to Cherie Blair, the KC, who's a founder of the Cherie Blair Foundation for Women. She had this to say.
4: There is more that we can be done, but I wouldn't say this was just window dressing. There are practical measures here which could make a genuine difference to survivors, and we should judge the reform by the outcome. So are the cases going to be heard more quickly? Are fewer tries being postponed? And are fewer survivors withdrawing? And are they feeling better supported so that they can continue with what is a very traumatic experience, giving evidence in court in matters of rape and sexual violence?
1: So, Terry, what was your verdict on what you heard today?
0: I think it is certainly something that is definitely worth trying to do. I think it's a good ambition, because just the scale of the backlog of cases, I mean, there's over 15,000 sexual offences cases which are still waiting to be heard, and some of the victims, the complainants, and, you know, people perhaps who may be accused and may be innocent as well, are waiting for justice to happen, and they're having to wait a really, really long time, which is clearly wrong. But I just think the scale, part of the problem is that our court system is fairly crumbling as it is. And one of the things that this plan is going to do is to say there will be at least one courtroom in each Crown Court where you will have ideally separate entrances for people in sexual offences cases. You will have separate waiting rooms. I think we probably need to do more with our court system overall as well as that. I think it's certainly something worth trying to do to make the experience of going to court less painful, if it's possible. But I think it is all also part of a much bigger problem with trying to get our justice system working as it ought to be working.
1: Yeah. David Woodin, last word with you.
5: I think certainly some more needs to be done about victims of rape. Only something like 3% of people are charged, 3% of reported offences ends in a charge, and I think only 1% ends in a conviction. And it's very, very difficult for a victim of rape, A, to come forward, and then B, to endure what, as Terry says, it could be a long wait to go to court, 2 years in many cases. So yeah, it's a good start, but a lot more needs to be done.
1: Okay, thanks for those thoughts. We're gonna move on in a moment. We're gonna be crossing to the United States, talking to Katie Balls, the Washington editor of the Times. There's a lot to discuss with Katie, with David, with Terry, and with you on Penal and Friends.
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9: Good morning from the Times Radio newsroom. I'm Chris Dabbs. Prime Minister Andy Burnham has authorised RAF planes to provide defensive refuelling for Saudi Arabia following Houthi drone strikes on oil pipelines. Mr Burnham called the time-limited deployment vital to protect energy supplies and curb rising fuel costs. Cedric Layton is a former US colonel and member of the joint staff for the Pentagon, and told us that the news should be welcomed in the White House.
10: He'll probably react positively, because in this particular case, Great Britain is basically stepping up. He wants other countries to step up and take care of defense issues.
9: The Times is reporting that most prisoners freed under the government's expanded early release scheme next month will not be fitted with electronic tags before leaving jail. Victims Minister Alex Davies-Jones had previously assured the public that electronic tagging would be in place on release. Major news organisations in the US are refusing to broadcast coverage of the president's events by the Press Reporter Pool. This comes after President Donald Trump banned some news outlets from the White House, accusing them of reporting fake news. Sarah Baxter is the director of the Marie Colvin Center for International Reporting and told us that the boycott is indeed taking effect.
11: Because all of the pool have joined in a boycott in solidarity with CNN, MS Now and Politico, and that includes Fox News, NBC and ABC, which are the TV pool cameras.
9: The government is launching 6 specialist domestic abuse courts with dedicated judges to clear trial backlogs. Prime Minister Andy Burnham said the fast-track courts will put victims first after years of unacceptable delays in rape cases. Mariam Saeed Casey is a specialist rape judge sitting in Crown Courts in England and Wales, and told us that she welcomes the news.
12: It will give a lot of reassurance that there should be one dedicated courtroom in every court centre just to rape.
9: And now with the sports news, here's Tom Clayton.
13: Gianni Infantino says he's open to an external review of how FIFA makes decisions. He's written to FIFA council members and all 211 member nations, acknowledging the World Cup sell-off plan caused concern. The FIFA president also says he's open to consultation on strengthening decision-making and the body's governance framework. Meanwhile, ProRef, formerly the PGMOL, is holding a full review into Erling Haaland's goal in the Manchester derby. The Premier League has sent a letter to clubs, which has been seen by the Times, ahead of a shareholder meeting on Thursday, in which they admit it was a significant VAR error. Five players have withdrawn from the England squad ahead of the extended international break. Cole Palmer and Declan Rice are two key names on that list, with the former citing load management. Nottingham Forest's Morgan Gibbs-White and Everton's James Garner have joined the squad as replacements. Meanwhile, similar issues have hit Wales and Scotland. Three Welsh players have withdrawn, while two Scots. All three nations play their opening Nations League matches between Thursday and Saturday this week. Get more on the Times website and app.
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1: And here with me on Pienaar and Friends, David Wooding, Sound Economist, and Terry Stiazny, Political Correspondent. We're going to be crossing to the States in a moment, chatting to Katie Balls, Times Washington Editor. We've got a lot to talk about. Firstly, let's have a look ahead to, 6 a.m. breakfast on Times Radio with Kate McCann and Stig Abel, and Kate is with us. Hello to you, Kate.
17: Hi, John. How are you doing?
1: Well, Kate, what are you up to, do you think?
17: Well, the public sector figures are out, public sector spending figures, and we're in that time period where close attention is being paid to the public finances ahead of the budget. So Dominic O'Connell, our business correspondent, is going to join us as soon as those figures are out to take us through what they mean for the Chancellor ahead of the budget. So I think that's going to be a really big moment. But we've got some good political interviews on the programme as well in the morning. We'll be joined by Robert Jenrick, who, of course, you know, one of the most prominent politicians in Reform UK. They've had a tricky time recently, but they are still trying to captivate the attention of voters and try and build some momentum after a difficult summer. So we'll speak to him. And we're also going to be hearing from Anna Mihailova. She's, of course, our political editor, but she will just have touched down in New York. She'll have come straight off the plane to speak to us early in the morning, and she will have been speaking to the Prime Minister. So we'll have the very latest from Andy Burnham on his first foreign trip away with the lobby.
1: Good stuff. Lots of it with you from 6 on Times Radio Breakfast. That's Kate McCann, who will be, as ever, with Stig Abel. Now then, let us welcome Katie Balls, the Washington editor for The Times. Welcome to you, Katie. Thanks for joining us.
18: Thank you for having me.
1: Always, always welcome. A few things to talk about and get your thoughts on. We started off this hour, Katie, talking about this face-off between Donald Trump's team and the big TV news networks. It's escalating, and it's going to keep on escalating, isn't it? Where do you reckon this goes?
18: Well, at the moment, as you say, it's becoming a row between the White House and the journalists. Ultimately, we knew on Friday that Donald Trump, via a True Social post, was saying that he was banning free big American organizations, Politico, CNN, MSNBC. And at the time, they were still at the White House. Then on Saturday, when some tried to return, they found that their passes didn't work and the passes were taken off them. And then the CNN was meant to be the lead broadcast for Donald Trump's trip to New York, where I am, for the United Nations General Assembly, and was told they could no longer do that. Now, what has happened since then is we had a show of solidarity from the other big American broadcasters who would normally take it in turns to do this, saying, well, if you won't let CNN do it, we're not going to fill in for them. So therefore, the US president is faced with the prospect of not actually having a camera on him. And we know he does like a camera on him, as he has, his big moment at Unger. We're not yet sure how the White House is going to retaliate to this, but certainly I think that the press are trying to say that if you cancel one of us, you have to cancel all of us. Mm. But of course, it's a bit more complicated because you still will have alternative media who are quite skeptical of some of these mainstream publications who are...
1: No, I wonder if that's losing the line momentarily to Katie Bors in New York City, where she's going to be covering the United Nations General Assembly. Donald Trump's going to be there. We know that. Burnham's going to be there. How much of that we're going to see and through what channel, we have not entirely sure yet, because the big networks in America are boycotting the thing out of solidarity with their journalistic colleagues in the White House press corps, which is the MS Now network, Politico, and CNN. I think we got Katie back. I think we've been put on notice. The White House is going to give us some sort of response soon. I can't imagine what that might be. Can you?
18: Well, we've had a teaser, which could be unrelated, of a TV screen today from a White House account saying more is coming. And I think that we do know that Trump is currently in a very combative mood, not least from banning the press. But we also know he's frustrated with the coverage. It comes as he's suffering from bad approval ratings and not really managing to catch a break, really. I think last week was really bad for the president when you look at some of the economic factors, stories about his son, Donald Trump Jr., having a wedding party paid for by a Russian oligarch, and lots of dire warnings that the midterms could be even worse for the Republicans than expected. Mm. And I think this, he is responding to this by going back to almost Trump term one kind of actions.
1: Yeah, I mean, there have been some suggestions that he's happy to have this fight because it draws attention away from some of his other trials and tribulations, like the continuation of the Iran conflict, for example. But, it's the sort of demonstration, David and Terry, of solidarity between journalists and news organisations, which, one would generally think is maybe to be expected, or in a normal environment, whatever normal looks like these days.
0: I think it's... I'm glad that the journalists have done this. I hope the sort of the collective action idea holds, at least until Donald Trump decides that he might actually need the press. And I'm quite... Maybe I'm not surprised, but we've seen so many instances of Donald Trump having a go at individual journalists as well as news organisations as a whole. Particularly often women, he will be quite insulting to them, to their faces. And I think, for all the faults of British journalists in a group, they tend to be quite good at reacting and saying, if you don't treat one of us like that, because you can't treat all of us like that. Mm. So hopefully there's a bit of collective action going on there. I don't know, Katie, how she thinks how likely that is to carry on.
18: I think it depends. I mean, I think there's a level of collective action where you're seeing, the pool coming together and saying, we're not going to sob out for the person that you've kicked out. I don't think we're currently seeing the major US publications saying we're going to hand in our White House pass in a show of solidarity.
1: No.
18: And I think that's partly because if they did, you would still probably have lots of the new media who tend to be very pro-Trump staying and saying, well, we never liked CNN anyway. And you might have a situation a little bit like the Pentagon, where lots of the mainstream publications, including The Times, Wall Street Journal, refused to sign up to the conditions put by the Trump administration. And what happened is that it's now just full of influencers and alternative journalists.
1: Yes. I mean, we haven't seen action or sympathetic action being spoken of by the other news organisations, have we, Katie? The big newspapers and so on, because that would be another level of escalation.
18: Exactly. At the moment, you're not seeing a sense of we're all going to boycott the White House because they've kicked three publications out. But I think the fight is around the pool and that coverage. And I think also at the same time, you have these lawsuits coming, from those three publications to effectively try and force the White House's hand that way. I think the one for all approach is something which is nice to talk about, but I suspect quite a lot of journalists don't want to give up their access, even if they're happy to do strong tweets about how much they care.
1: David.
5: Yeah, Katie's right. Incidentally, Katie, I thought the president had got at you for a minute when the plug was pulled on you momentarily. But glad to hear you're back with us. No, unity is strength. And, you know, if you're on one wing of the political spectrum as a broadcaster or as a journalist, it could be you next. It could be another president in the White House who takes unkindly towards you. So it's important that we all stick together for free speech. It just seems to me with Donald Trump, and I don't know, you must have seen a lot more of that over there, that if he doesn't like the message, he tends to try to cut off the message. And it was Enoch Powell who said that a politician complaining about the press is like a ship's captain complaining about the sea. Yeah. And he should just grow up and get on with it, because he has to put up with the press, and he's in a free democracy, not in Russia, where we've just seen people banned from standing or saying things bad about Putin.
1: Mm. I'm going to move on, Bob. We've got you here, Casey, and look at the deal that the president was proclaiming with Greenland and Denmark about the control of Greenland. Obviously, President Trump presented this as a great step forward, a great gain on his side. So it would mean that America would have, as it were, freedom to set up defence installations, to fly in and out, to land and then on land, and all those sorts of things. And there would be positive conversations about mineral exploitation and so on. It was very quickly pointed out, wasn't it, Katie, that all of those terms were contained already within a treaty which is in force now, dates back to 1951. How has that gone down where you are?
18: Yeah, so I think on the treaty, when, you know, looking at kind of what has been proposed on Greenland, you know, you have one side saying he hasn't got anything that he wanted. You know, he came and obviously the president promising annexation of Greenland. And instead what's happened is a situation whereby, you know, there's an increased strategic presence. But is it really that different than what was previously agreed and what was on offer? I think that some around the admin say, well, actually, it's much stricter on Russia and China than what was before. That's their argument. So there is a win. But clearly it isn't Donald Trump's originally stated aim. Mm. And you will have Trump officials say, well, this is what Donald Trump does. He asks for something completely crazy outside the realm of possibility. And then he, through doing that, expands the realm of what is possible. And then you get something which is a bit better than he would have got otherwise. Mm. I personally just sense as a bit of relief on even the side that don't think this deal is particularly noteworthy. I think there is just some relief that Donald Trump is no longer promising or, you know, threatening to invade an ally, and also that the US side seem fairly satisfied with it.
1: Yeah, I completely see the sense of that. I mean, a conference, you know, pulling back from a confrontation is better than a confrontation when you were face to face and glaring into the eyes of NATO allies and talking about taking what is effectively the territory of a NATO ally, when you are making claims to seize this territory in a way that large parts of the world thought was entirely unacceptable. We seem to have climbed back from all of that. As I say, cooperation is better than not cooperation. I think it's not entirely clear the president gained much from all of this other than just stepping back from a position which was needlessly confrontational and needlessly harmful, although different people can have different views. That's a reasonable interpretation.
0: Yeah, I mean, I think it's, you know, clearly, as Kate said, you know, good that we are no longer talking about invading an ally in terms of the US.
1: If that was ever serious.
0: How much of it is bluff and how much isn't? But I think it was quite interesting that we saw President Macron en route to the UN go and meet Mark Carney very deliberately and symbolically in Saint-Pierre-et-Miquelon, which is like French territorial islands off the coast of Canada, as if to say, you know, this is a bit of the map that does not have a US flag on it, is not going to have a US flag on it, and we are standing here together. So, you know, it does provoke a reaction of sorts.
1: Yeah, and I guess, Katie, there will be some of the relief, which I guess you're seeing around you, has to do with the fact that this, it wasn't actually a ticking diplomatic bomb on the scale that it was, you know, a few months ago, but it's maybe useful to pour a little bit of oil on troubled waters in the run-up to the midterm elections, where that can be done.
18: Yeah, I think so. And I remember being at Davos earlier this year when, you know, Trump had just made this threat on Greenland and it was dominating everything. And there was, you know, I think eventually in his speech, he walked back and said, fine, if I can't have it, I won't invade. But obviously there's been a breakdown in trust. And I think that ahead of the midterms, he obviously wants some wins to point to. Do I think Greenland is one that, you know, is going to move the dial when it comes to voters in swing states? Perhaps not. But certainly, I think coming here to the United Nations General Assembly, where we know Trump's going to give his big speech talking about how he is willing to deal with difficult conflicts or that others won't, I mean, also potentially start them if you think about the Iran war. I think they want to have a list of achievements which show that they can get things done to try and suggest that there is more work to be done on both Ukraine and Iran.
1: Yes, and of course, you know, we're going to be obsessively watching this, as you'd expect, the Prime Minister's meeting with Donald Trump at the UN. How's Burnham going to play it? How's Donald Trump going to play it? Is that being much discussed there or a stateside? And what's your expectation, Casey?
18: It's not being discussed too much because ultimately Donald Trump has loads of meetings at UNGA, and you know, even in the past 12 hours, and I think there's a view that Andy Burnham did fairly well to get in the early schedule, which is one they announced on Friday. But since then, Zelensky's been added, Emmanuel Macron has been added. He's meeting with the US president. The US president's also meeting with Mamdani, the socialist or democratic socialist mayor of New York. So it's a very busy schedule. And I think that if the UK could have had their way, they would have rather a longer meeting. So Burnham perhaps going to Washington, D.C. after the United Nations Assembly to have this meeting, rather than what they have, which is a fairly short meeting. We're thinking about 30 minutes could run over on the sidelines. But Downing Street, I think, are still relieved to have it. It's not the, you know, the indignity perhaps that Gordon Brown suffered when yes. he had to do the kitchen walk and talk with Barack Obama. But I think because it's fairly limited, the UK side are just going to be really trying to use the meeting to try and build up a rapport with the US president.
1: All right, Katie, let's talk again soon, I hope. Katie Ball's there, Washington editor for the Times in New York, waiting for the start of the UNGA, the United Nations General Assembly meeting. Meeting's already starting. There'll be more tomorrow, and, of course, among them, the face-to-face with Andy Burnham. We'll be watching that, as I say, semi-obsessively, except not very semi, actually, just obsessively, here on Times Radio, as elsewhere. And here with me on Pinar and Friends, Terry Stiasny and David Wooding. It's time for their thoughts for the future in the last few minutes of the programme. And Terry, you want to talk about the United Nations. So what's your thought?
0: I do. Well, at the risk of making myself very unpopular here, I wonder whether we get too obsessive about the UN General Assembly. And by that, I mean not just us here in the studio, but the world and the way there is such a focus. It becomes such a massive bun fight. The whole of Manhattan is kind of in gridlock. All the security, all of the world leaders arriving. And then on top of that, all of the NGOs, all of the campaigners, it becomes such a massive focus. But as Katie was kind of saying there, you get quite little substance out of it in a lot of ways. You get these very short meetings. They can be really hurried. Obviously, this one is going to be slightly overshadowed by the fact that Donald Trump's going to meet Xi Jinping in Washington rather than at the UN General Assembly. So you get the sense that the big powers, the big discussions are happening elsewhere. And yes, it's great if you're a small country and you go into the UN General Assembly and you get your moment for people to listen to you. But I think we build it up to a proportion, to an extent, that the UN General Assembly doesn't actually have all that much influence at the moment. And, you know, it's very, very rare that you get, you know, Khrushchev in his shoe. I mean, that's what, 70 years ago now. So, you know, do we get too obsessive about the UN?
1: It's a gigantic words and photo op, isn't it? I mean, in the countries around the world, the leaders get, 10 minutes?
0: Yeah, it's very. They do it in sort of alphabetical order, I think.
1: Yeah, and each one gets their 10 minutes, and that goes back to their home country, where it leads the news in whatever country it happens to be. And people like us in equivalent studios have conversations a lot like this one. It's good for trade.
0: It's good for trade. And I like the idea of the United Nations. Obviously, it's brilliant that, you know, the idea that everyone can come together and talk about the world's problems. It's just, you know, we're not doing a lot of that there right at the moment.
1: Yeah. I mean, of course, the Burnham Trump meeting could easily turn into a great anti-climax, if that's even the word. I'm not sure we're expecting a great climax, frankly, are we?
0: Well, no, I think it's going to be all about, you know, if we get to see it, if the pool are covering it, you know, the body language, the friendliness, you know, is Donald Trump slightly charmed by Andy Burnham being, you know, nice and well-spoken and friendly towards him, you know, as he sometimes is, that does happen. You know, what do we get? What kind of words do we get? Or do we get insults or whatever? So we do watch that, and that is interesting.
1: We do.
5: I think it'll be a masterclass in spin from both sides, because Andy Burnham will want to portray this as a great coup for him, standing on the world stage with the President of the United States to show he's arrived as Prime Minister. Trump might not be so... Trump is volatile. You just can't predict what he's going to do. So there'll be a little bit of nerves in the Downing Street camp, I think, about that. But what Trump might do, and whether it might turn from a great political coup into some kind of disaster if he says he only needs to say one wrong thing. And it could trigger
1: maybe
5: a bad
1: just
5: response.
1: Not being a disaster counts as a coup.
5: I think it does. Yeah. I wonder how many times Andy Burnham tells him about Manchester as well. I'm sure he'll talk to him about the Smiths, get his guitar out, offer him some chips and gravy.
1: Yeah, of course. What is your thought for the future, Damien?
5: My thought for the future is about who is in control. And I think about this more often with all the myriad problems we have in the United Kingdom. We've got the governments, we've got artificial intelligence, we've got technology, international institutions, the law courts, and the markets. And you know, we keep saying, who's in control of our borders? Well, we don't know who's in control of our... And we've got the wars as well going on. And I just wonder whether... People say, has Britain become ungovernable? I don't think it's a case of whether we're ungovernable or not. I just think there are so many different factors now ruling our lives that electing a government of your choice, I'm wondering what sort of an impact that has. Can national leaders genuinely control events? Andy Burnham must be asking himself that now he's got into the big job at number 10. You've got things like the cost of living. He wants to bring down prices, but what impact can he have on that?
1: Yes.
5: And he's finding it's very, very difficult to do that. And who do we blame when things go wrong? And who do we trust and who do we turn to?
1: Yeah.
5: It's just that the government has become so complex and there are so many arms to government that I just wonder who's running the place sometimes.
1: Yeah. I mean, Andy Burnham is just beginning to discover that the person you blame when things are going wrong is him.
5: Well, exactly.
1: And you start off saying all sorts of appealing things, you know, depending on which ears you're talking to, about let's not be in hock to the markets. Well, that lasted about how many minutes after he became Prime Minister? We're building up to the budget. There's going to be a flood. It's a trickle. It'll become a flood of informed and uninformed and changing hints and whispers about what's going to be in the budget. The market will react here. It'll react there. And Downing Street will react to the reaction to what's going on. Sometimes these kites, as we often sort of call them, they're raised for that purpose, just to get a bit of a preview of the way things are going to go down when they're announced. So who's in charge? You know, our leaders, the markets, I don't know, AI, maybe not quite yet, until maybe they are in charge of everything for all we know, but this is playing out in a way that we haven't seen before.
5: Absolutely. And John Healey, will he be delivering a budget that he really wants to deliver? He will be constrained by so many things that are not of his making. And how is this person going to react to that? So it's like having seven or eight bosses above you and you have to produce something in which all of those different bosses with a different interest...
0: I think maybe this has been the case for a while, but we also have got, you know, huge companies now, particularly in the area of technology and of AI, who are bigger and more powerful than most countries. And, you know, getting countries together to try to say, how can we regulate this? We were talking about this just last week, John. You know, it's almost insuperable at the moment, trying to get countries to agree on, well, what are the ground rules for this? What do we want these, you know, technology companies to be able to do? And, you know, how can we we find an agreement on that when, you know, as we're talking about the UN, you know, people have got completely different ambitions at the moment.
1: Yeah. I mean, look, the time is coming when the real Andy Burnham has to stand up. I mean, it does come down to that, doesn't it? Unless, you know, we've seen Andy Burnham, plenty of evidence that this is a leader who really likes to be liked. It's such a big top of the list of his priorities, it seems. And you can't always be liked. And maybe that is the real Andy Burnham. Maybe the real authentic Andy Burnham is the guy who wants to be liked. And the premiership now is just trying to keep being as liked as possible, even after it becomes, well, almost impossible.
5: Well, I've noticed that all the pleasant announcements, the positive announcements are made by Andy Burnham. The rape court today even congratulated kids on their GCSEs, which is normally left to the education secretary or a junior minister even, and he seems to not be there when there's the bad news.
1: Yeah, he's a control freak, not entirely in control. Andy Burnham, really great to have you with us. Thanks, Dave, for coming, and thank you, Terry. Let's do it again really soon. I'm going to be back at 4. Our producer today was Sandra Mitchell, technical producer Isaac Marley, and the visual producer was Denise Carter. Carol Walker is up next here on Times Radio.
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9: Good morning from the Times Radio newsroom. I'm Chris Dabbs. Prime Minister Andy Burnham has agreed to deploy RAF support to Saudi Arabia following Houthi drone attacks on its major oil pipelines. Speaking ahead of today's meeting with President Donald Trump at the UN General Assembly, Mr. Burnham confirmed RAF Voyager aircraft will offer defensive refueling for Saudi strikes. He defended the time-limited intervention as necessary to protect global shipping corridors and shield British households from rising fuel and energy costs. Former NATO official Nicholas Williams told Times Radio that Burnham's announcement will strengthen transatlantic ties.
2: It is a card that Burnham can play, that, yes, we are helping the allies of the United States in the form of Saudi Arabia. So it's a means of deflecting Trump's anger towards the UK in terms of not helping him out in the initial stages of the Iran conflict.
9: Andy Burnham and Donald Trump will have their first 30-minute sit-down at the UN in New York later today. The Times' Washington correspondent, Max Kendix, told Times Radio that the Prime Minister has a few other subjects to talk about.
3: Burnham wants to drill more in the North Sea. He's been quite open about that. There are two projects which we're expecting him potentially to approve or certainly make a decision on in the next few weeks and months. He could go in talking about more cooperation in the Middle East. There's also cooperation about Venezuela.
9: Major news organizations in the US are refusing to broadcast coverage of the president's events. That's after he banned several news outlets from the White House after he accused them of reporting fake news. Sarah Baxter, director of the Mary Colvin Center for International Reporting, told us that the boycott is taking effect.
4: At the White House, Donald Trump was cutting the ribbon at a new helipad on the White House lawn, and no sound there to relay his words. And you could see pictures of the president, but you couldn't hear what he was saying because all of the pool have joined in a boycott in solidarity with CNN, MS Now and Politico, and that includes Fox News, NBC and ABC, which are the TV pool cameras.
9: The Times is exclusively reporting that most prisoners freed under the government's expanded early release scheme next month will not be fitted with electronic tags before leaving jail. Ministers admitted capacity shortages mean that many offenders will only be tagged once back in the community. Richard Garside is the director of the Centre for Crime and Justice Studies and told us that usually the vast majority of prisoners are not tagged immediately upon release.
6: The question is, are they going to be tagged in the community? And at the moment, about two-thirds of those who should be tagged in the community are being tagged by the second visit of the tagging company. I just wonder whether what we're seeing here is that there's going to be a bit of a pressure on the system for sure. I suspect that a lot of these prisoners, even if they're not actually tagged on release, as it were, will be tagged once they're released.
9: The government is launching six specialist domestic abuse courts with dedicated judges to clear trial backlogs. Prime Minister Andy Burnham said the fast-track courts will put victims first after years of unacceptable delays in rape cases. Mariam Saeed KC is a specialist rape judge sitting in Crown Courts in England and Wales and told us that she welcomes the news but also said that there are some questions that will still need to be answered.
8: I think it will give a lot of reassurance that there should be one dedicated courtroom in every court centre just to rape. But the reality is that there are invariably two to three rape trials going on at every court centre on a daily basis. The difficulty is that it has to then go into the mainstay of trying to fix these cases when there are other cases which have to take priority by law.
9: And for a news bulletin when you want it, search for the Times Radio News Briefing on any podcast platform.
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11: We are just getting the front pages in of most of tomorrow's papers, and joining me tonight to take you through them all, we have the journalist and broadcaster Carolyn Quinn. Good evening, Carolyn.
12: Good evening. Hello there.
11: Thanks a lot for joining us. Also tonight, Matthew Stadlin, political commentator, also joins us. Hello, Matthew.
13: Good evening to you both. Good evening, everyone.
11: Good to have you both with us. Let me take you through some of the front page stories. The Times, as we brought you at the top of the programme, PM agrees military aid for Saudis over Yemen. Oil flow will help the cost of living, Andy Burnham says. This is RAF aircraft to provide defensive air-to-air refueling for Saudi strikes. Also on the front page of the Times, most inmates will not be given a tag before their early release. This despite assurances apparently to the contrary from ministers that the presumption would be that those let out early under the early release scheme next month would be tagged. The Times also reports little girls begin life more sociably than the boys. baby girls apparently tend to be more people-focused than baby boys. That is a study that has found that. And there's a picture for Prince Harry arriving for the Well Child Charity Awards in London, avoiding questions about Earl Spencer's book. The Guardian, UK to give support to Saudi jets in a bid to counter Houthi fighters. The picture on the front page of The Guardian, university under fire, Russian rockets hitting Zaporizhia as the attacks escalate on Ukraine. And The Guardian also reports Martha's rule now expanded to A and E care. This is the rule which lets patients and relatives request a review of their care. The Financial Times, Kremlin-aided forgers moved $7 billion through global banks, the paper reports. And there's a picture of Friedrich Merz pledging to press on with reforms as his party seeks lessons from two big election defeats. The Eye, UK fires torpedo from undersea drones in a new warning to Putin. The weapon was apparently fired in British waters last week in the first test, part of the deterrent meant to protect UK ships, seabed cables and pipelines from hostile powers. The Mirror, NHS needs 55,000 more nurses. The Metro, air traffic out of control. That is after the latest disruption. The Sun, let be doc. We need a retrial. This is a doctor calling for a retrial of Lucy Letby. The Daily Express, more freedom handed to new arrivals than British citizens. This is Kemi Badenoch, the Tory leader who's been speaking to The Express. And the Daily Star, racing done for. Betfred boss won't sponsor the derby if bet shop tax rises. So quite an array of different stories. But let's start with the one on the front page of The Times, also on The Guardian, that announcement that we had just about half an hour or so ago, that Andy Burnham has agreed to provide British military support for Saudi Arabia, which, of course, is battling to press back the Houthi militants who've gained significant amounts of territory. Carolyn, this is quite a significant intervention from the new Prime Minister.
0: Yeah, it certainly is. And it will be fascinating to see what Donald Trump's response is to this, because he himself has been lessening the scope for US involvement and US help to Saudi because of fears of intensifying the war, which, you know, was started initially by Donald Trump to try to bring Iran in line. So what will he say to this? What sort of approach will it get from Labour backbenchers? Because there are plenty of left-wing Labour MPs who are very critical already of the British relationship with Saudi Arabia, and they may not be happy at all about this going ahead. But of course, Andy Burnham is saying, look, I got advice from the Foreign Secretary, Ed Miliband, from the Defence Secretary, Wes Streeting. This seemed the right thing to do. It's a short-term measure, limited involvement involving help with refuelling. And of course, the argument being that in the end, it could well help British consumers who have been hit very seriously by the petrol shortages and the rising cost of oil due to what's happening in the Gulf and the fact that you've got the Houthi attacks on Saudi, which are affecting yet another vital waterway, the Bab el-Mandeb Strait.
11: Yeah, I mean, it is a significant move. Andy Burnham has said that he believes that it is in the UK's interest to try to keep fuel supplies flowing through that part of the Middle East. He said this is a time-limited agreement in terms of the assistance that we will provide, but we will keep it under review. It is defensive support. Matthew, it is, though, a pretty stark contrast to Andy Burnham, who refused even to allow UK bases to be used in those initial US strikes on Iran.
13: To Keir Starmer, you mean?
11: Yes, Keir Starmer, indeed. Yes, sorry.
13: And this is really interesting on many levels. I mean, Carolyn has identified some of them, if not all of them already. But there's a certain irony in that Andy Burnham is traveling to the UN, where he's going to meet Trump for the first time. And top of that list, one imagines and one is led to believe, will be his attempt to persuade Trump to try to end the war in Iran. Why? Because of the disastrous consequences of that war on the cost of living in this country. And this was predictable when Andy Burnham was running effectively to become prime minister over the summer in that by-election in Makerfield. Everyone knew that there was a real possibility, an almost certainty, that there would be the long tail of this conflict, which of course still is ongoing, as I say, would impact the cost of living. And that makes life much, much more difficult for whoever happens to be in number 10. Andy Burnham clearly desperately wanted to be prime minister, so I don't think there'll be many people feeling sorry for him on this. But ahead of the budget, trying to have an impact on bringing down the cost of living by talking down Donald Trump is obviously high on his agenda, as I say. So there's a certain irony that on the one hand, he wants to end the war in Iran in order, at least in part, to help the cost of living. But on the other hand, he's now engaging the United Kingdom, yes, in a defensive capacity, but nonetheless engaging the United Kingdom in a war in the Middle East with the same aim of trying to bring down the cost of living. As Carolyn has identified, it'd be fascinating to see what Labour backbenchers or some Labour backbenchers think of this, because don't forget, Saudi Arabia, the state of Saudi Arabia, the kingdom, stands accused of really an appalling series of war crimes in the conflict in Yemen. So this is important on so many levels.
11: Yeah, and it is fascinating. Carolyn, as you pointed out, as one of our listeners has been pointing out, Mike, one plane, we're sending one RAF Voyager to be used for refuelling. It's unlikely to change the course of the conflict. But I just wonder also how this is going to play when Andy Burnham meets President Trump tomorrow. Perhaps he'll welcome it. On the other hand, the US has turned down a request for military support from the Saudis.
0: Yes, indeed. So and we already know that the so-called special relationship has been coming under strain recently. I imagine that Andy Burnham will have some other matters up his sleeve to talk to Donald Trump about. I mean, there's been so much speculation, hasn't there, about maybe making sure that he realises he's been thinking very, very deeply about getting drilling going in the North Sea. And we've heard about those two fields that are under discussion. So maybe there'll be an announcement on that. Obviously, Keir Starmer's failure to join the war in Iran, as Donald Trump has painted it, is still clouding relations and seems to be popping up every time as an excuse for criticising the UK and even starting to question, you know, the UK's role in the Falklands. However, I think that Donald Trump will meet Andy Burnham. I wonder what the two will be like personally. Will Andy Burnham be a bit more forceful with Donald Trump? It's interesting, isn't it, that people are starting now to more openly question Donald Trump. There's not quite the sort of bended knee approach from everyone towards the US president. And perhaps that gives Andy Burnham a little bit more scope to be slightly more critical.
11: Well, it's going to be a fascinating meeting. Of course, one of many important meetings, which both the US president and the British Prime Minister on his first foray to the UN General Assembly will be having over the next few days. And we'll keep you across all of that, of course, on Times Radio. We've got lots of other front page stories to discuss. Matthew, Carolyn, do stay with us. We'll do that in just a moment here on Times Radio.
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11: And with me, Carolyn Quinn and Matthew Stadlin, looking through tomorrow's front pages. I've just got the Telegraph. Burnham sends RAF to help Saudis, as we've been discussing. Benefits claim for ADHD rise fastest in wealthy areas. And Harry in talks to make a Diana documentary. I'm sure that the King will be looking forward to that one. The picture on the front page of the Telegraph, Kemi Badenoch visiting the Bicester Village Designer Outlet, wearing a pair of shades. And the Daily Mail, new small boat farce, security breach as dinghy evades border force to land at Folkestone, and some migrants flee before the police arrive. Lots of different stories to talk about. I want to just turn to the other story on the front page of the Times, the other big story. Most inmates will not be given a tag before their early release. Matthew, there's been so much controversy about this early release scheme, and now it seems that the majority of those who are let out early next month will not have electronic tags, despite at least suggestions to the contrary from ministers.
13: Yeah, and I think it's interesting that you say that there's a real mix of stories, and there is a real mix of stories. Of stories on the front pages tomorrow. It doesn't feel like we're in a period at the moment of a particular story being completely relentless, as it was earlier in the year when all those questions around Keir Starmer continuing as Prime Minister were to the fore. Nonetheless, this is an example of a story that has been coming in and out of the headlines, hasn't it? It emerged in August. It was kind of the first thorn in Burnham's side. It was the first real challenge, I think, to his prime ministership. How is he going to please everyone? We think of him as someone who does want to please people and maybe not so good at saying no or having tough conversations, we don't know, behind the scenes. But that's one reason, by the way, that I think he'll be as charming can be to President Trump in that first meeting. But on this story, the Times has identified that there are lots of what they describe as dangerous offenders who are being let out, and says that despite the government having promised that probation supervision would be more intensive under the new early release model, which Burnham overhauled, as I've been saying, when he became

0: read without electronic monitoring. This has the risk, of course, of being a shambles. This is not by any means the first early release. Early releases did not begin under this Labour government, but they are now in power. This story has had a lot of heat. And you can just imagine that if there's a high profile reoffender, that that's something that is not only bad of itself, but is going to be difficult politically.
1: There are so many stories to discuss. So I'm just going to move on to talk about some of the other ones. There on the front page of the Mail, the paper's talking about what it calls a new small boat farce, security breach as dinghy evades border force to land at Folkestone. Some migrants flee before police arrive. I mean, this is interesting, isn't it, Carolyn? Because we've seen the people smugglers increasingly using different routes to try to evade the areas which are most tightly controlled at Dover and so on. And now it seems that Folkestone is the latest destination that they're using.
2: Yes, which some people might point to success by the deal between the British government and the French to try to get more intervention on the shores near Calais. But of course, yes, as you say, Carol, we're now hearing about different routes, much longer crossings, crossings even coming from Belgium, further up the coast in France, and now landing in other areas in the UK, which of course will be a huge worry because there is no way of necessarily policing those who come ashore without any documentation and then can just abscond before the police and the immigration officers have arrived at the scene. This is one instance. It was one unescorted migrant boat. But of course, it plays into the big concerns that many people have about the numbers of people crossing the channel in this way. However much the government continues to say, well, look, the numbers are significantly down year on year, and the deal with the French is showing some results and some success. But nevertheless, a headline like this just continues to fuel those big concerns and obviously has lain at the centre of a lot of the protests that we've seen, some of them more unsavoury than others.
1: Yeah, and we've on the front page of The Express, we've got Kemi Badenoch joining those villagers in Piddington, who, of course, voted symbolically to leave the UK because they're so unhappy about a nearby army base being used for asylum seekers. I mean, just briefly, Matthew, the Tory leader's trying to make sure that she is associated with this revolt against the housing of asylum seekers.
0: Yeah, it's exhausting seeing these opposition leaders trying to associate themselves with whichever cause, populist cause in this area they can. I do have some sympathy for the people of Piddington, just partly because of the sheer scale of the imminent arrivals and the disproportionality of it. But I mean, there are a lot of massive issues facing this country, and I'm not sure that Kemi Badenoch standing in front of a group of people in this way is particularly productive. What I would say is, given I talked earlier about there not being many relentless stories at the moment, this is a relentless story, and it does fade in and out of the headlines, and as elements of the media relentlessly focus on it. And in fact, on the front page of the Daily Mail, it says five occupants of yesterday's dinghy that we've been talking about were apprehended only after a GB News producer alerted the authorities. Now, I laugh, but I mean, GB News, this has been a thing that GB News has been relentless about. And I saw a package by one of their presenters in which he claimed to get in touch with people smugglers very
1: okay, well,
0: if he can do it, why can't the government? And the problem with this particular story is its opponents, the government's opponents, want us to believe that we have open borders, whereas in fact we don't, but we just treat people who come here with a degree of responsibility. But actually, if these boats are now arriving and the migrants and asylum seekers are escaping before being apprehended, that, I'm afraid, literally is an open border.
1: Well, let's turn to another story that has been pretty much relentlessly on the front pages, certainly for several days. We've got got on the front page of the Times a picture of Prince Harry arriving for the Well Child Charity Awards in London.

0: He avoided questions on his uncle Earl Spencer's book. But the Telegraph reports in the morning that Harry is in talks to make a documentary about his mother, Diana. The Telegraph saying that he wants to mark the 30th anniversary of her death next year by honouring her legacy in the most meaningful way. And I mean, of course, Carolyn, this comes just as that very controversial book of Earl Spencer's with his claims about how Prince Charles, as he then was, reacted to Princess Diana's death. And I mean, all of this just reopening so many wounds within the royal family.
1: Yeah, absolutely. I think you summed it up with, you know, what on earth will the king think? You know, it's the last thing that he would want, to have yet more stoking of this story. Now, Earl Spencer has said that the book that he's produced will be his last word on the topic, and that, you know, this is going to be his memoir, his memory of his sister. But of course, these high profile revelations that he's come out with have been so controversial, as you said. It's difficult to imagine that Harry would write a book or be involved with a book that didn't have a similar element of controversy to it. He's in talks to make this documentary about his mother to mark the 30th anniversary of her death next year. The Telegraph says that it would be produced by the Sussex's own Archwell Productions and probably bought by Netflix. Of course, it may be a way of furthering the new style career that the Sussexes want to have based here in the UK. But, you know, it's just yet more wounds being opened, yet more washing being washed very openly, and a really, really difficult time increasing for the royal family.
0: Matthew, we've got about a minute or two left. You can have your choice. You can talk about Prince Harry, or perhaps air traffic out of control on the front page of Metro, or take us somewhere else if you like.
2: I'll just quickly say on Harry, I just don't think there are any winners on this. And it is understandable that those close to her, but also members of the wider public, want to talk about such a massive public figure who had such an impact on our national life. But when she is talked about, it seems to be such a source of tension and upset. So it's just a really tricky one, that. And on the air traffic control, yeah, it looks like chaos and a grip needs to be got. And I am not a conspiracy theorist, but given the way that Russia has been sabotaging us in the recent past, it does make me wonder whether there is foreign interference of some sort when this sort of story emerges. There's no evidence in this case that we've been told of, but we have to be on heightened alert.
0: Yeah, and we are told that that was simply another failure at air traffic control that disrupted many flights across Northern England, Scotland and Northern Ireland. Marcus has got in touch to say, please spare us more Earl Spencer nonsense. He's received far too much publicity for his drivel, he says. Stuart says we should not be helping the Saudis militarily in any capacity. They're a repulsive regime, he says. Bad move, Andy Burnham. And Linda's got in touch, talking about the Lib Dems, who I'm sure will be disappointed not to have been on the front pages. Linda says, I can tell you precisely what the Lib Dems are. They're two-faced. They talk Tory and act Labour. Do keep your thoughts coming in to us. Just time for me to say a huge thank you to Matthew Stadlin and Carolyn Quinn. Thank you both.
2: Thank you.
1: Thank you. Good night.
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14: Good morning from the Times Radio newsroom. I'm Chris Dabbs. Prime Minister Andy Burnham has authorised RAF planes to provide defensive refuelling for Saudi Arabia following Houthi drone strikes on oil pipelines. Mr. Burnham called the time-limited deployment vital to protect energy supplies and curb rising fuel costs. Cedric Layton is a former US colonel and member of the joint staff for the Pentagon, and told us that the news should be welcomed in the White House.
15: He'll probably react positively, because in this particular case, Great Britain is basically stepping up. He wants other countries to step up and take care of defense issues.
14: The Times is reporting that most prisoners freed under the government's expanded early release scheme next month will not be fitted with electronic tags before leaving jail. Victims Minister Alex Davies-Jones had previously assured the public that electronic tagging would be in place on release. Major news organisations in the US are refusing to broadcast coverage of the president's events by the Press Reporter Pool. This comes after President Donald Trump banned some news outlets from the White House, accusing them of reporting fake news. Sarah Baxter is the director of the Marie Colvin Center for International Reporting and told us that the boycott is indeed taking effect.
16: Because all of the pool have joined in a boycott in solidarity with CNN, MS Now and Politico, and that includes Fox News, NBC and ABC, which are the TV pool cameras.
14: The government is launching 6 specialist domestic abuse courts with dedicated judges to clear trial backlogs. Prime Minister Andy Burnham said the fast-track courts will put victims first after years of unacceptable delays in rape cases. Mariam Saeed Casey is a specialist rape judge sitting in Crown Courts in England and Wales and told us that she welcomes the news.
17: It will give a lot of reassurance that there should be one dedicated courtroom in every court centre just to rape.
14: And now with the sports news, here's Tom Clayton.
18: Gianni Infantino says he's open to an external review of how FIFA makes decisions. He's written to FIFA council members and all 211 member nations, acknowledging the World Cup sell-off plan caused concern. The FIFA president also says he's open to consultation on strengthening decision-making and the body's governance framework. Meanwhile, ProRef, formerly the PGMOL, is holding a full review into Erling Haaland's goal in the Manchester derby. The Premier League has sent a letter to clubs, which has been seen by the Times, ahead of a shareholder meeting on Thursday, in which they admit it was a significant VAR error. 5 players have withdrawn from the England squad ahead of the extended international break. Cole Palmer and Declan Rice are 2 key names on that list, with the former citing load management. Nottingham Forest's Morgan Gibbs-White and Everton's James Garner have joined the squad as replacements. Meanwhile, similar issues have hit Wales and Scotland. 3 Welsh players have withdrawn, while 2 Scots. All 3 nations play their opening Nations League matches between Thursday and Saturday this week. Get more on the Times website and app.
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19: From the Times and the Sunday Times, this is The Story. I'm Manveen Rana.
20: A drone struck a train at a station in the far west of Ukraine, right on the Polish border.
19: Last week, NATO was once again on high alert as Russian drone strikes hit dangerously close to the Polish border.
21: It is possible, though, that civilians were not the intended target. Ukraine's rail operator saying it was instead highly likely that the strike was meant for a train carrying diplomats that had left the station ahead of schedule.
19: Poland's deputy prime minister described the strikes as an act of state terror from Russia. But the attacks have also exposed a deeper question. Just how united is Europe when it comes to Ukraine?
22: It is clearly meant to scare Western countries from supporting Ukraine, from going to Ukraine to show support.
19: In Poland, especially, anti-Ukrainian sentiment seems to be rising. Reported hate crimes targeting Ukrainian refugees have shot up. And the hostility isn't confined to the streets. Nationalist politicians in Poland have been fanning the flames of anti-Ukraine hatred.
23: The Bandera regime in Kyiv is neither an ally nor a friend. It is an enemy of the Polish nation and state.
19: So what's fueling the tension between the two countries? Is history playing a part? And what does it mean for the future of the war? The story today, Poland and Ukraine reopen old wounds.
24: I'm Anthony Lloyd, and I'm special correspondent for The Times.
19: And when did you first hear that anti-Ukrainian sentiment in Poland was rising?
24: I first became aware of it in the spring with news reports from Poland of Ukrainian refugees being beaten up by Poles. Some of that is simply to do with the allocation of resources, and Poles are having quite a difficult time economically, feel that they're in competition for jobs or doctors' waiting lists with Ukrainians. Some of those fears are real, some of them are imagined. But then you've got historical issues on top of that that have really been ignited this spring and made the situation much, much worse.
19: And just give us a sense of how bad tensions are at the moment. I mean, are these one-off incidents when Ukrainians in Poland are suffering, or how often is it happening?
24: Oh, it's happening a lot. For a start, a poll from one of the leading Polish polling companies revealed this July that for the first time, a majority of Poles, 52%, were against Poland accepting refugees. Then you've got hate crimes against Ukrainians in Poland recorded by the police as dramatically escalating this year. I think it was something like 180 hate crimes against Ukrainians reported in the first 6 months of the year to police in Poland, as against a total of about 275 similar reports for the whole of 2025. And no week now goes past without reports from inside Poland of Ukrainians getting beaten. I saw last week, for example, there was a Polish guy who was a runner, and he was working for his own NGO. He happened to be wearing a kind of sun hat as he was running that had Ukrainian colours in blue and yellow, and he got beaten up by Poles who mistook him for a Ukrainian, even though he was Polish. Wow. So it's quite a big deal on societal level, but it's also a very big deal on a political and diplomatic level.
19: When the war in Ukraine first broke out, there was a real moment of solidarity, of support from Poland. What's at the heart of this breakdown in relations? What's causing it?
24: Well, that solidarity came from a recognition that still very much exists on some level, a recognition that they've got a big, bad, common enemy, Russia. However, behind that, there's a lot of historical bad blood between Poland and Ukraine. And this originates really in an area of Western Ukraine. It's called Volyn by the Ukrainians these days, Volyn Oblast, which means literally kind of Volyn province. But it was called Volnia in the time preceding the Second World War, when that area was not part of Ukraine, it was part of the Second Polish Republic. The area, it's a borderland area we're talking about, so it's got mixed Ukrainian-Polish population. Now, when the Germans invaded in 1942, Ukrainians living in that area belonging to the Ukrainian Insurgent Army, now that was as it sounds, an insurgency, a partisan force. They rose up and in a bid for independence and to secede from Poland, they started attacking Polish armed groups from the Polish Home Army, which is like Polish resistance. And they also started attacking Polish civilians. And during the course of 2 years, 1942 to 1944, those Ukrainian nationalists fighting for the insurgent army, known as UPA, killed as many, or perhaps more, than 100,000 Poles, most of them civilians. Now, in a similar time frame, Poles from the Polish Home Army and other affiliated Polish armed groups killed several thousand Ukrainians, maybe 28 to 30,000 Ukrainians too. So there was a lot of bloodshed on both sides, but predominantly it was Ukrainians killing Poles. Now, many, many Poles regard that as an act of genocide.
19: Well, Anthony, that fraught history hasn't really gone away. You've just come back from Ukraine and you reported on this more recently. Just explain why you were looking at the story again.
24: Well, because now, over the last 3 months, things have got much, much worse. In May, President Zelensky gave the honorific title Heroes of UPA to a Ukrainian special forces group out in Kharkiv. You know, regarding UPA as heroes, because in Ukraine, they're seen largely as the emblem, the totemic emblem of anti-Soviet resistance and anti-Russian resistance. And I just want to go back to UPA's history. This is a Ukrainian nationalist force. Beginning of the German invasion, it fought against the Germans. Yes, that's true. But it also slaughtered Poles. Latterly, as the Germans started retreating and the Soviet army started advancing across Ukraine, at that point, really, 1944, then UPA started fighting against the Soviets. Thereby, with that history in Ukraine today, these guys are regarded as heroes. And as I've said, the totemic emblems of anti-Soviet, anti-Russian resistance. So there's a big gap in the perspective of how Poles and Ukrainians regard UPA. One lot sees them as heroes, the other lot sees them as genocidal criminals.
19: So, Anthony, as you say, there is this differing perspective on the UPA and what they represented. President Zelensky has brought them back to the forefront by renaming a special forces group after them. That has obviously annoyed the Poles. How have they responded?
24: So almost immediately, in June, a few days after Zelensky issued this honorific title, Heroes of UPA, to the Special Forces Group, the Poles, outraged, responded. The Polish president, Karol Nawrocki, stripped Zelensky of Poland's highest state decoration, the Order of the White Eagle.
0: Therefore, in light of President Volodymyr Zelensky's approval to name a unit of the armed forces of Ukraine after the Heroes of the UPA, following consultation with the chapter, I have taken the decision to revoke the Order of the White Eagle from the President of Ukraine.
24: And Zelensky, rather than wait for that act to be finalised, because it's not quite as simple as strip President Zelensky of his Order of the White Eagle, there has to be some paperwork done, right? Mm. But anyway, before the paperwork done, it became official, and Zelensky had posted pictures of himself in Novopolska posting the award back to the Poles. So it was like, okay, you want to do that, have it back already. And then various other Ukrainian officials did similar, and they returned their Polish decorations too. The Poles then were furious, and various Polish opposition MPs demanded that unless Ukraine accepted that the acts of UPA were genocide in 1942 to 1944, recognised that and apologised for it, they should have accession to the EU bloc.
1: Wow.
24: And now we've got Ukraine about to create a pantheon for its heroes, and I'm not quite sure what that's going to look like, but, you know, as it suggests, it's going to be a cemetery of graves of its heroes and various other historical figures from its nationalist history to be buried in a kind of hero's graveyard. And Poland's already riled about the idea of that because it's saying, what, hang on, wait a minute, you've got plenty of heroes, which is a fair point, you've got plenty of modern heroes. Why do you have to bestow the mantle of heroism to some of your least attractive figures from the 1930s and 1940s. There are other issues going on there, but the leadership of neither side is handling this well. There is a better way forward.
1: And with that diplomatic spat in the background, you were in Ukraine recently and you found yourself attending a rather surreal funeral for a number of people who were actually killed back in the 1940s. Just describe the scene. Where were you?
24: So I was at a little Polish Catholic ceremony in woods outside a ruined village called Ostrowski in Ukrainian. Now, this was a village which on August the 30th, 1943, had been surrounded by Ukrainian insurgent forces from UPA, and men and women had been separated, and then a huge massacre of Poles occurred. 1,050 Poles were murdered, many of them buried in mass graves around the ruins of that village and a neighbouring village. Really, you know, what lies in the soil beneath the sunflowers, as it were. And over the course of the last 30 years, there have been a number of exhumations of those dead. In this one, at the end of last month, 55 of the dead from Ostrowski had been exhumed in digs over the summer and were being reburied at a funeral service in the woods. So each of these very small coffins containing the bones of the dead from that massacre were waiting to be buried in one large grave at the forefront of the cemetery in the woods. And it was quite a scene.
2: Благословенный Бог наш на небе всечас и на веки веки.
3: Аминь. Святый Боже, святый.
24: The bones give a lot away. Some of them still had little icons and crucifixes on them. Some had, you know, obvious bullet wounds to the back of the head. Others had like axe strikes to their skulls. They're put in coffins and they're taken to one bit of Ostrowski, which still survives, which is the cemetery, which is a Polish cemetery from across the years. And it's in the forest near the village. And they are buried there at a ceremony attended and led by Polish priests, Polish dignitaries, relatives, descendants of those massacred in the villages. And there were very, very few Ukrainians there. I did speak to a few of the Ukrainians who were there, but lots and lots of Polish media there. It was a big deal.
1: Wow. You can only imagine what this moment would have meant for the Poles who were attending it. What about the Ukrainians? I know you spoke to lots of people that day. How were they responding?
24: Now, I spoke to one Ukrainian who was so articulate and so dignified, who was there at the funeral. She was a woman called Olha Soloduka, and she was a widow. She was a local Ukrainian. She remembers very well her own grandmother telling her an account of her grandmother had ridden on an ass or a pony through the aftermath of a massacre at a Ukrainian village by Poles. And she had recalled seeing bodies spittooned on stakes coming out of the ground. And this sort of awful scene. And I asked all her about this. I said, because she gave me huge detail on what had happened in what village and who had done it and where their grandchildren were now. And I said, how do you know all that in 2026? And she said, because generation by generation, we pass the stories on by word of mouth. It was incredible.
1: Wow.
24: But here's the thing. She felt very sympathetic to the Poles for their losses in that time. But, and this is where I found it very poignant, Olga was a widow. Her only son, Roman, was a Ukrainian soldier who had been killed in action fighting in Bakhmut in early 2023. So she was in acute grief. All her brothers were soldiers. And she said, you know, concerning the media reports of Ukrainians being beaten in Poland, concerning the media reports in Poland of how this whole Second World War phase of massacres was reported, she's like, it feels in many ways as if the Poles still hate us for what happened in the Second World War, despite the fact that our men are defending Europe and Poland too against Russia, and they are dying for that. It feels that the Poles still hate us. And I thought it was a very poignant thing. She put on, you know, a smart black dress and she went to the funeral. She said to me privately, you know, unless I was an official here, I feel so upset by the insults towards us which come out of Poland that I probably wouldn't attend, but I'm going to attend to respect the, you know, relatives of the dead and to respect my role here in helping the Poles come. But it feels there's a lot of bitterness between the two of us at the moment.
1: So, Ant, this reburial of Poles who'd been massacred in the 1940s, in some ways this could have been an olive branch, a moment that rebuilt relations between the two countries. Instead, it feels like it's just reaffirmed, in a way, the distance between them.
24: It's a really important point, this. At what moment do events of exhumation and reburial palliate the sentiments of the past, and at what point do they ignite them? And I think there are two things which I noticed, and they're contradictory, but worth bringing up. First of all, it felt quite awkward for me as a foreigner. There was no hostility shown to me at all at this little Polish ceremony, being aware that it was part of Ukraine, that it's a very sensitive area, that there were Polish flags everywhere. There were Polish flags, double-headed eagles flying from the back of the bikes, from the bike gangs. So there's that side of it. And the Polish media had obviously filmed, quite naturally, events at this funeral. And polls in Poland as well show that, you know, almost the entire country is aware now of what happened concerning the massacre of Poles in Western Ukraine in 42 to 44, compared to how many or how few Poles knew about that, say, 25 or 30 years ago. It's an issue that has really penetrated into national consciousness now. However, I also spoke to a doctor of historical sciences in Ukraine, in Lutsk, really interesting woman called Professor Oksana Kalishchuk. And she pointed out that the way ahead for both sides to solve this is to get beyond the numbers and finger-pointings game of like, oh, well, you know, you killed more than 100,000 Poles. Well, maybe you killed more than 28,000 Ukrainians too. To get beyond that and to get into helping each side send exhumation parties of historians and archaeologists to areas suspected to be mass graves, to dig up the graves, to exhume the dead, and then to rebury them with proper dignified ceremony, because she said, by acts such as that, we will share our common humanity, our common emotions, our common values, and our common dignity. And that is the way forward. And that really resonated with me. So I've described two slightly contradictory observations, but I think both are true.
1: And Ant, given that this slightly surreal funeral, you know, simultaneously, as you say, was reigniting some of the tensions, was reminding people of a chapter in history, which is very dark. It was also trying in some ways to put those historical tensions to rest. Is that being helped by Polish politicians? Where are they in this?
24: Oh, Polish opposition politicians, some have absolutely asked for Ukraine's attempts to join the EU to be blocked until Ukraine acknowledges, you know, that genocide occurred at the hands of UPA and apologises for it. Those are the opposition, it's fair to say. However, it is not just a societal force now, this recollection of what happened in 42 to 44, but a strong political one. And really the way ahead is to de-escalate that rather than ignite it further, because who's going to profit from Ukraine and Poland being divided most of all? Well, Russia. And Russia's already well on the case. I mean, you can imagine the spread of disinformation from Russia over these issues. And, you know, very skilled Russian disinformation, you know, the kind of supposed release of newfound historical archives suggesting that the Volnia massacres were much worse and of a far greater scale, yeah, than existed. Very sophisticated, being released out. Oh, look what we found. Look, it was kind of hushed up at the time, but it's much worse than we ever thought. And, oh, there's this incident, particularly where 11, I think it was, Polish priests were murdered by UPA in one single incident. And these are bogus incidents constructed by Russian propagandists or conflated incidents where they have got some things which happened, but they've lumped them all together and multiplied them in a bid to stoke the flames, you know, to stoke the flames between Poland and Ukraine.
1: Are there attempts from within both countries to try and make amends, to build bridges?
24: Oh, certainly. Absolutely. And also that the Polish delegation, which did the exhumations inside Western Ukraine in the summer, it was a joint Ukrainian-Polish delegation of mixed historians and archaeologists. So at grassroots level, there's no shortage of momentum, really, to work together on this and move forward. At presidential level, that's been rather lacking. But in between, there are leaders from both sides who are keen to move forward. Now, Radek Sikorski, the Deputy Prime Minister of Poland, he visited Ukraine just over a week ago, which is very much seen as an olive branch. And while there, he said, Germany and France were not friends. They were bitter enemies who decided that the millions of graves along the Rhine on both sides were enough, and that in future, disputes should be resolved by other means. And if, he added, Germany and France can reconcile, so can Poland and Ukraine. I think there's one other thing which was said to me there, and a Pole said it to me, in fact. He said, unless there is an agreed historical truth recognised between both sides, we can never move forward with this. But I don't agree with that.
1: Really?
24: Yeah.
1: Are you more hopeful this will pass before all of that has happened?
24: So I don't believe with this thing that, oh, you've got to recognise an absolute common historical truth or a common truth in order to move forward. If you recognise that the actions of both sides hurt the other, there's a lot of emotion around this, and that there is perhaps disagreement between the two, that is enough with respect to move forward.
1: That was Anthony Lloyd, special correspondent for The Times. We'll put a link to his story on the reburial of the Polish massacre victims in the notes to this episode. Do have a look. It'll be our monthly Q&A episode on Thursday this week, so please do send us any questions that you have on this story or any others. Our email is thestory@thetimes.com. We'll do our best to answer as many as possible. The producer today was Sophie McNulty. The executive producer was Edward Drummond. Sound design was by Ivan Eastley. And theme composition was by Mal Lasseto. Thanks for listening. We'll be back tomorrow.
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14: Good morning from the Times Radio newsroom. I'm Chris Dabbs. Prime Minister Andy Burnham has agreed to deploy RAF support to Saudi Arabia following Houthi drone attacks on its major oil pipelines. Speaking ahead of today's meeting with President Donald Trump at the UN General Assembly, Mr. Burnham confirmed RAF Voyager aircraft will offer defensive refueling for Saudi strikes. He defended the time-limited intervention as necessary to protect global shipping corridors and shield British households from rising fuel and energy costs. Former NATO official Nicholas Williams told Times Radio that Burnham's announcement will strengthen transatlantic ties.
30: It is a card that Burnham can play, that yes, we are helping the allies of the United States in the form of Saudi Arabia. So it's a means of deflecting Trump's anger towards the UK in terms of not helping him out in the initial stages of the Iran conflict.
14: Andy Burnham and Donald Trump will have their first 30-minute sit-down at the UN in New York later today. The Times' Washington correspondent, Max Kendix, told Times Radio that the Prime Minister has a few other subjects to talk about.
31: Burnham wants to drill more in the North Sea. He's been quite open about that. There are two projects which we're expecting him potentially to approve or certainly make a decision on in the next few weeks and months. He could go in talking about more cooperation in the Middle East. There's also cooperation about Venezuela.
14: Major news organizations in the US are refusing to broadcast coverage of the president's events. That's after he banned several news outlets from the White House after he accused them of reporting fake news. Sarah Baxter, director of the Mary Colvin Center for International Reporting, told us that the boycott is taking effect.
16: At the White House, Donald Trump was cutting the ribbon at a new helipad on the White House lawn, and no sound there to relay his words. And you could see pictures of the president. He couldn't hear what he was saying because all of the pool have joined in a boycott in solidarity with CNN, MS Now and Politico, and that includes Fox News, NBC and ABC, which are the TV pool cameras.
14: The Times is exclusively reporting that most prisoners freed under the government's expanded early release scheme next month will not be fitted with electronic tags before leaving jail. Ministers admitted capacity shortages mean that many offenders will only be tagged once back in the community. Richard Garside is the director of the Centre for Crime and Justice Studies and told us that usually the vast majority of prisoners are not tagged immediately upon release.
32: The question is, are they going to be tagged in the community? And at the moment, about 2/3 of those who should be tagged in the community are being tagged by the second visit of the tagging company. I just wonder whether what we're seeing here is that there's going to be a bit of a pressure on the system for sure. I suspect that a lot of these prisoners, even if they're not actually tagged on release, as it were, will be tagged once they're released.
14: The government is launching six specialist domestic abuse courts with dedicated judges to clear trial backlogs. Prime Minister Andy Burnham said the fast-track courts will put victims first after years of unacceptable delays in rape cases. Maryam Saeed KC is a specialist rape judge sitting in Crown Courts in England and Wales and told us that she welcomes the news but also said that there are some questions that will still need to be answered.
0: I think it will give a lot of reassurance that there should be one dedicated courtroom in every court centre just to rape. But the reality is that there are invariably two to three rape trials going on at every court centre on a daily basis. The difficulty is that it has to then go into the mainstay of trying to fix these cases when there are other cases which have to take priority by law.
14: And for a news bulletin when you want it, search for the Times Radio News Briefing on any podcast platform.
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8: I'm Hugo Rifkin, and now we're going to be unpacking the politics of the day. As Andy Burnham gets ready to meet Donald Trump, Ed Davey reaches Liz Truss levels of cringe on the conference stage, and why is the BBC censoring Mitchell and Webb? And joining me, the Mark and Jeremy of journalism, if Mark and Jeremy weren't such awful human beings. And I was going to say which is which, but I think it's obvious. It's Patrick Kidd. Hello, Patrick.
12: Can I be Dobby?
8: No. And Tamandra Harkness. Hello, Tamandra. You're more Jeremy or Mark?
13: I don't know.
8: Yes, you do know.
13: Do I?
8: Yes.
13: I'm Mark, aren't I?
8: Well, I mean, in many contexts, perhaps not this one.
13: No, I can't remember which is which. I only know the names of the...
12: David Mitchell is Mark.
8: David Mitchell is Mark.
13: Okay, yeah.
12: I'm not cool enough to be Jeremy.
13: Yeah, no, I think that's...
12: Oh, well, I'll be Mark.
13: Jeremy's an idiot. That's why I'm Jeremy.
8: Okay. They're both very wise in different ways. My kids will be so thrilled I'm discussing Peep Show. They're big, big, big fans.
12: And
8: of
12: you
8: Peep
12: are super hands. Super
8: I am
12: Hugo.
8: Super hands. I can be super hands. Yeah, I'll
13: especially
8: take that.
13: In your new sexy top.
8: Thank you very much indeed. We don't need to talk about that. People are going to think I'm sitting here in a bikini. Let's move on rapidly and start with the Lib Dem conference, where Ed Davey is trying to re-inject some enthusiasm into his party. On Times Radio Breakfast, Stig Abel asked Sir Ed for a one-sentence pitch on why people should vote Lib Dem. This was his response.
15: We have plans to grow our economy so we can help you with the cost of living and cut your taxes, plans to make sure the NHS is safe and brilliant, and plans to change our politics because they're going badly wrong, people losing faith in it, and if we change our politics, we can fix our country.
8: So, Patrick, that is one sentence, but the poster's going to be quite long.
12: Yeah, the elevator pitch is relying on it stopping between floors. The Lib Dems should matter. I mean, it's easy just to dismiss them and look at the slightly cringing speeches that...
8: Oh, we'll come to that.
12: Well, OK, but yeah. I was going to say, they've got nine times the number of MPs that Reform have, and yet the amount of airtime that they respectively get. They had a good election last time, they won seats off... And the Tories should be worried about the fact they lost Guildford and Winchester and they're under threat in Tunbridge Wells and things like that. And they don't seem to be too concerned, based on what Kemi Badenoch is saying about deselecting her members who have Lib Dem-y views. They seem to be focused very much on the right. And yet, you know, Lib Dem conference should be trying to suggest that they are there to take seats off the Tories and take seats off Labour. I think they do matter.
8: So, Tamandra, like, on paper, I should be your classic Lib Dem, right? Uh-huh. Sort of vaguely centrist, urban dwelling, so on, so on. But my long-standing Lib Dem theory, which I actually wrote in the paper last year, is the problem the Lib Dems have is that nothing that ever happens to them is anything to do with them. The other parties go up and down, and they're the margin of error in the middle that is squeezed or released as a result of that. Everything they do, everything they say, is kind of irrelevant to the broader
13: is
8: debate.
13: Is this
8: discuss.
13: What the young people say? They don't have main character energy.
8: Maybe.
13: They're like, yeah. They're not protagonists of their own stories.
8: Patrick, is that what the young people
12: are
8: saying?
12: They are Dobby.
8: No, but you know what I mean? That is yes. The problem, and it's so hard to think of, like, what are you for except for filling that space in politics?
13: Well, but I also think that's a problem for them because... if that is there, and I agree with you that that's kind of the role they play, and they did get more seats than Reform by really clever tactical campaigning, because they got fewer votes nationally than Reform. So, you know, they're pretty canny about the whole getting elected thing. But their brief seems to be, we're not the other parties, and we're a bit nicer, but also simultaneously more radical. And that has kind of got them in a bit of trouble in the past, I think, because they've had some slightly odd policies, but it didn't really matter because they weren't going to be the government. But then, and then when they got into coalition, then it did matter because they were in the government. And now I think the odd policies appeal is being eaten by, you know, Green Party on the left and Reform and the others on the right. And so it is a bit like, well, so your job is to be the centre and be nice and be nicer than the other parties. But are people going to really go for that?
8: Is it a problem? Is their experience of coalition too huge a problem, Patrick? Because when there was the chance of the Lib Dems being in coalition, you could very much see a point to the Lib Dems. They could be the moderating influence on a Conservative or a Labour government. But they seem to have such antipathy towards the idea of coalition because they were scarred so badly by it last time.
12: Yeah, I mean, arguably them going into coalition is what led to Brexit, because David Cameron was so desperate to say to his party that he had something that would differentiate, either, even though he thought that the 2015 election would be another
8: the
12: coalition.
8: Lib Dems, Brexit is a mean trick, I'd say.
12: I'm picking at a scab there, but they are scarred. If you speak to any Lib Dem, they don't want to go into coalition with the Tories again. And yet, you know, under Nick Clegg, they were very much happy to chat. Maybe it was the Clegg and Cameron bromance in the Rose Garden thing. But, you know, now they're really talking about being coalition partners with Labour, with perhaps the Greens chucked in. And they're happy to sort of leave their nice Tory instincts to one side. And yet I think an awful lot of people, you look at where they won seats, as I said, you know, Guildford, Winchester, Maidenhead, these are Tory seats. And they probably want to have nice Tories back.
8: Well, look, if we're still struggling to know where the Lib Dems stand and what they're all about, then maybe this will help. This was Ed Davey on stage at the conference this weekend.
1: So conference, what will they hear? We care, we fight. We care, we fight. We care, we fight. That's right.
8: Makes the backs of your legs feel raw. Patrick, where in the grand sweep of conference cringe, from Theresa May coughing to IDS turning up the volume to Liz Truss talking about cheese and pork markets, would you put that?
12: Lib Dem conference is meant to be a bit cringy. And one of the highlights is going to the Lib Dem Glee Club. Have you ever been to a Lib Dem conference?
8: I've heard about it. I was kicked out of the Lib Dems once. Not the conference, the party. It's a long story.
12: Well, you'd love Glee Club. The party is embarrassed by it. That shows how bad it is that actually the party is specialising, because they all get together in a room and they sing amusingly rewritten songs.
8: What, with the Lib Dem theme?
12: Yeah. Wow. Yeah, or sometimes being rude about... I mean, there is one to American Pie that goes, Tony Blair can F off and die, is the...
8: Is there tongue in their cheek or not nearly enough?
12: Well, I don't know, but you know, a bit like the Tories have karaoke, or the Labour have karaoke too, Wes Streeting and Angela Rayner doing... Cringy things go on at party conferences. That is pretty bad, the Ed Davey speech, I think. But it won't be... Look, this is the man who does bungee jumping and leaps off onto trampolines and things. Yeah.
8: But at least at those points, he looks in charge of his own cringe. I don't know. Tamanda, what did you think about this?
13: It was odd, both because clearly people were not joining in. So either he misjudged the room or they hadn't got the memo or something. But also, it's like, why would you join? I mean, we care, we fight. I mean, that's like...
12: Just makes me think of we. That's the message that comes out.
13: Makes me think of maybe somehow improbably a bunch of nurses who are also Millwall supporters were at the match on Saturday.
8: Yeah, also when he said we care, it sounded a bit like he was saying weak hair, which is...
12: We fight weak hair.
8: All men, I suppose. Just before we move on from this, Tamanda, we discussed this on How to Win an Election last week, and Polly McKenzie made the point that a lot of Lib Dems think you actually... We're just asking the wrong question. You don't need a big national message. What they're supposed to be is a party that does very well in local areas for local issues, and they're just a collection of them. Is that a defence for the sort of questions we're asking?
13: Well, not if they want to be part of national government. I mean, that's the thing. They do have a very good track record of being very good local councillors and maybe local MPs looking after their constituency. But you do want a bit more from a national government. And this is one of the problems I think we repeatedly have with national governments, is that either it's not clear what their vision is, or they come in with a vision and then somehow they seem completely unable to deliver it.
12: Well, I think the odd thing is no one is talking about them being the next government, whereas Reform with eight MPs are frequently talked about. And that's, of course, the national polling indicates that. But actually, they're so tight between the top five parties, Reform are only about 8% ahead of the Lib Dems.
8: Andy Burnham is going to meet President Trump for the first time tomorrow on the fringes of the UN General Assembly in New York. It's going to be the most revealing insight yet into what kind of relationship the Prime Minister is going to have with our largest ally. How's it going to go, Tamandra? What do you see happening? Will they hold hands? Will they wrestle? Will they flirt?
13: Well, the first thing that caught my eye is that Trump has described Andy Burnham as the mayor of a town. And that's obviously going to go down badly, because he should have said the mayor of a northern town.
8: Northern city, surely.
13: I think the northern region bit is the important bit, though, isn't it? It's like he's going to... Well, I don't know. Burnham is quite an operator, so you can imagine him steering around the difficult bits. And maybe... I don't know, maybe Trump will also respect the fact that some of the things that Burnham has done or just kept quiet about that Trump disagrees with, he's done basically for his home audience.
12: Yeah.
13: You know, there's a lot of stuff that Burnham is either talking about or not talking about that is basically just trying to keep Labour's support amongst the iffy constituencies. And Trump may actually be savvy enough to recognise that and just go, all right, well, I'm not going to embarrass you about the fact you haven't yet announced the new North Sea oil exploration because you've got election coming up against the Green leader.
8: But then, I mean, the terrain is suddenly extremely different. So when Keir Starmer met Trump, pretty much all the times, it was the sort of situation where if he hadn't gone on with Trump, and if he'd had a disaster with Trump, if he'd had a Zelensky moment with Trump, people would have been like, he's finished, Britain's finished, it's all over. Now, you look at what's going on. You've got the war in Iran, you've got Israel, you've got the Falklands. There's all these areas where we disagree. You've got Mark Carney, who's actually doing very well politically by really sticking it to Trump. And you wonder if maybe now's the moment, Patrick, for Andy Burnham to, you know, go full Hugh Grant.
12: Well, maybe, you know, Trump's policy in the Middle East is...
8: I should say in Love Actually rather than in... any other context.
12: Divine Brown or anything.
8: I can't believe you went there.
12: No, indeed. Look, he's going to have half an hour. There's a lot to bring. Trump's policy is messing up our economy.
8: Yes.
12: Our budget next month is going to be not as joyous as Burnham was hoping because of what's happening to energy prices. But he does have to work with him. And, you know, a certain amount of flattery with Trump always helps. Perhaps tell him he's got a good deal on Greenland. He seems very pleased with that. As long as the Danes are happy with it. They seem to be, for some reason. This new, basically saying, yes, we won't allow China to use Greenland.
8: New deal, same as the old deal.
13: Exactly.
8: Yeah, we promise not to get invaded by Russia or China.
12: Yes.
8: And he's like, great.
12: No, indeed. So that's why you should say to Trump,
13: you've already got.
12: Say to Trump, well done, you've got that thing that hasn't changed anything. You've been brilliant.
8: Yeah.
12: But, you know, some of what he's been saying about Ireland... Slightly worrying when he was there last week. Mm-hmm. There's still the problem of the Chagos Islands and the Falklands. I think he's going to have a few words. He's not going to want to have a big fuss, is he? I think he would just have to say, you know, we have told him that we are strong allies and we want him to be a bit nicer.
8: Yeah, I don't know.
13: He's got the problem with the home market. The home market wants him to go and stick it to Trump. But obviously... as the leader of a country talking to the leader of our most powerful ally, then he has got to keep him on side. So there probably will be a certain amount of, this is for the home audience and this is for the Trump and the American audience. The Chagos Falklands thing is really tricky because on the one hand he's saying, well, we'd never let the Falklands go because the Falkland Islanders want to stay British.
12: Yeah.
13: Chagos Islanders actually don't want to be handed over to Mauritius.
12: Yes.
13: But that somehow, that doesn't count when it's them.
8: Well, but they're not on them.
13: It's because we kicked them off.
8: Well, you know, exactly.
13: We kicked them off all those years ago so we could have a military base there and they're basically homeless.
8: Well, when they say we want to be British...
13: And now we're going to give their islands to some other country that's never owned them.
8: But that's why we kicked
13: them... They do have a point.
8: That's why we kicked them off. It's much easier to get rid of some islands when you haven't got all the people on them.
13: So you think we should do that with the Falklands and then sell the Falklands...
8: Absolutely not.
13: ...at great expense
8: to
13: Argentina?
8: I mean, Patrick... Do you agree with Tamanda's radical suggestion? I think it was definitely yours.
12: No, gosh. Look, we need to come out of it with some indication that life is going to get better as a result of our friendship with Trump. And the trade barriers, the trade deal that was announced and then didn't really progress is perhaps something that he can get a win on because Trump seems much more upset with the EU than he is with us.
8: Yeah.
12: So if we can say, you know, you keep on punishing the French and the Germans and be nice to us.
8: But then we've got to be nice to the French and the Germans. No, I think Tamandra's idea is best. Let's deport everyone. Let's talk about AI. A couple of things about AI I want to talk about. Top US and Chinese officials have discussed creating a new notification mechanism for AI incidents that could affect national security. This comes as Donald Trump and his Chinese counterpart Xi Jinping are due to hold a summit in Washington later this month. Can this happen, Tamandra? Can the US and China reach an agreement on global regulation on AI? Is this the point where we start to tackle AI in the same way that we managed, at least for a long period of time, to tackle nukes?
13: That was the parallel that I was thinking of. It is quite interesting that, and America's obviously look at China going, they're coming up fast on AI, and if they haven't overtaken us yet, they will, like they are with a lot of other stuff. So let's try and sort this out now. And it also makes sense of Trump's resistance to the kind of Anglo-European push to have AI regulated and limited and slowed down and controlled, that he, because

0: for quite a long time. So you can see that. I mean, it's also not in their interest to have random actors coming up with AI that nobody knows about.
1: Yeah.
0: So you can see that the Chinese state and the American more free market model would have reasons to cooperate on it. Whether they could bring the rest of the world along is another question, because the EU might go, well, no, we don't want you two superpowers having the monopoly on AI controls.
2: Amanda, with your hat on as being one of the 8 or so journalists in Britain who understands tech, how seriously did you take all the kind of AI apocalypse stuff of last week?
0: Not at all.
2: Not at all. Why not?
0: Because, on the one hand, AI is nowhere near actually achieving sentience and working independently. It's a very powerful tool for some things in the right hands. So obviously there's always that risk of you can give more power to bad actors to do bad things. But on the other hand, and there's so much of the world that's not connected to AI. I always think, like, fine, AIs can, you know, hack things, but when Ben gets blocked, do you ChatGPT is not going to do that for you. Some point, you know, it may help you find YouTube videos to show you how to do it, but at some point somebody's got to get the spanners out.
2: Yeah. Unless it's going to kill us all by saying, how do you unblock your U-bend? And it says climb inside or drop in anthrax or something.
0: That would be bad. But then on the other hand, you look at the state of infrastructure now. I mean, when it all started coming out, and like air traffic control had just ground to a halt, and thousands of flights were delayed and cancelled, and you think the state of our infrastructure is already so precarious, nobody needs AI to knock it over. You know, look at the Heathrow fire, which took Heathrow out last year, was the result of years of neglected maintenance and very poor communication between Heathrow and the power companies. And like nobody even needs to pay disaffected youths to go and set fire to things. I mean, you know, really, our infrastructure has much more urgent problems than all-powerful AI, and that's what
1: rain,
0: I think
1: normally does it.
0: A bit of rain, wrong kind of leaves.
2: Well, it's also when people say there's a 3% chance of it ending the world. It's like, well, what's the percentage chance of Donald Trump ending the world by pushing the wrong button? More or less than 3%.
1: Well, you're saying 10%. I'd get quite optimistic. That's not bad. I don't need to do my Christmas shopping now.
2: Patrick, do you see there being the sort of like, as I said, this kind of sort of like, you know, sort of nuclear proliferation treaty type agreement between the US and China?
1: So this is going to be like a red phone or something on the desk?
2: I guess so, yeah.
1: And you're going to say,
2: A red iPhone, it would have to be. Right?
1: I have no idea how this would work. I'm sorry, I wish I could say something constructive on this. Except that to go back to what Amanda was saying, there are good things happening that aren't online at the moment. Mm. And I've got one personal example of this, because I was chatting to a friend who... Well, do you remember a couple of weeks ago, there was this chap who had left Anthropic...
2: Of course.
1: ...saying that the world is going to blow down the world. Turns out he was in the maths class with my friend's son at school.
2: Right.
0: Oh, wow.
1: Okay. Friend's son and he were vying for the top placing class. And the one who went to Anthropic came top and went off to do that. Mm. My friend's son has now just got a job with the King's Singers... doing jaunty melodies around the world. Right. I thought, actually, I think you won there.
2: Well, maybe not financially. The BBC, wokery news now. The BBC has removed 11 sketches that depict racism and stereotypes from the BAFTA-winning comedy series That Michelin Web Look by Robert Mitchell David Mitchell and Robert Webb. One of them includes a war reenactment of a war between Africans. Another shows the pair dressed up as part of an indigenous tribe living in a garden centre. Also chopped is a makeover scene in which a contestant is played by David Mitchell is wearing a burqa.
3: Well, the whole burqa thing, I'm not sure we quite know what we're trying to say.
4: Do we have to be saying anything?
3: Well, no, but, I mean, aren't we just taking the piss out of people's sincerely held beliefs?
4: Well, maybe, but I think you can worry too much about this kind of thing. I mean, what's offensive to one person is just good, clean fun to you.
2: I mean, that laugh there from memory is because David Mitchell under the burqa is in fact blacked up, which is, of course, a different sort of joke to the joke it was back then. But it is still there as an anti-racist joke.
1: It is still quite funny. So am I allowed to say that?
0: I read the account.
2: Always
0: of that.
2: Or just in this case?
1: Well, in this case, it's all self-referential. I mean, I think. Yes, blacking
0: I laughed out loud when I read just the description in the article, the description of that sketch, and I laughed out loud.
1: Well, there's a sketch.
0: Because
1: when...
0: it's pulling the rug, exactly. Exactly.
1: Yeah. There's the other sketch that they play members of a medieval reenactment society who are a bit bored and decide they're going to reenact instead African civil wars, and they are blacked up for it. Yeah. And they're saying, we will stop if we realise it's racist, won't we? And then they begin to go, actually, it is a bit racist.
2: Well,
1: that's
2: it's like,
1: quite... That's not...
2: Well, it's like
1: the
2: that
1: joke doesn't come from black.

0: fucking up.
1: You'll have seen Tropic Thunder.
0: Yes.
2: So
1: Tropic Thunder, where Robert Downey Jr. effectively plays Russell Crowe but blacked up, if you see what I mean.
2: Yeah.
1: He plays a sort of a very sort of a serious-minded actor who's decided to black up for a role but taking it seriously. And so although all the jokes are anti-racist, I was still pretty uncomfortable, like, these days, sort of watching that with my teenage children, who are kind of like, what on earth is this? And there is something that's changed here. Isn't that, Tamandra?
2: Yeah, I mean, part of it is the context, you're right, that jokes that are about their time, sometimes you see them out of the time and you'll think, and if you don't remember the time, then you're like, well, this is just weird.
1: Yeah.
2: But the other thing is, and this is a phrase actually, somebody I know who got massively cancelled because he made a joke on Twitter. It's absolute, you know, classic. Made a joke on Twitter. I saw it and I went, and I laughed at the joke. I could see what the joke was. And then I went, oh no.
1: Yeah, sure.
2: Oh no, you're so for it. Because, and the phrase he used was, it's the death of context. It's the triumph of literalism.
0: Yeah.
2: The triumph of literalism was his phrase. That, and you think, yes, this is it. Everybody's going to take everything literally. And if you take everything literally, it's easy to go, well, you know, that's terribly offensive. Like, yes, because you're not meant to take it literally. This is the whole joke. And comedy's meant to make you uncomfortable, and then you laugh to ease the tension, I think. I mean, I think that's the most fun comedy, because then you actually do have to reflect. You go, Why did I feel uncomfortable about that? What is it in me that unsettled?
1: But it's supposed to make you uncomfortable for the right reasons and not the wrong reasons. And you wonder, and look, we should say with this story, I mean, it's sort of within the reporting you can see, it's not clear what Mitchell and Webb think about this. Very possibly they were like, please God, take out these things of us blacked up from this TV show before you put it out. You never know. But you're having to explain the real difference between them blacking up in this joke to how other people would have blacked up in different jokes. You can, like, I mean, that's, you can get there if you're a sophisticated person, but you need to have a conversation about it.
3: Who's taking offence, though? I mean, I think the sort of people who take offence are not necessarily those who might be what they perceive to be the
2: butt of
3: the
2: joke. Yeah.
3: You've got, going back 50 years, Fawlty Towers. And, you know, the famous bit with the major, and I can't even use some of the words.
1: Of course.
3: But, you know, he talks about taking a girl to the Oval to watch cricket and getting upset because she kept referring to one team by one racial slur. Mm-hmm. And I said to her, no, they come from the West Indies.
1: I'm not using the joke on the radio, Patrick. But it would get us both sacked, I suppose.
3: The joke as a wordplay, and actually the fact that the major, we all know, is an old racist. I
1: mean,
3: that's where the humour comes from.
1: Yeah.
3: Not because we think it's funny to use that word. Very much not that, but...
1: I think it probably
3: has been cut out of the repeats now.
1: Yeah, I'm sure it must have been. Tamandra, there is something, what you were saying before, there's something fascinating about, I don't know, you see something and you think, well, no, obviously you can't say that, even though you personally might not be offended and you feel that other people who thought about it properly wouldn't be offended. But you also think so many people are going to be offended that that's now fallen outside the parameters of what you can now talk about.
2: Well, I think, again, it's about context, because there's definitely things where I go, well, you know, I might privately joke with my friends who know me in a pub about this, but I'm not going to say this in public because it will inevitably be taken out of context and upset people, and, like you say, probably upset the people who are not the target.
3: People
2: who like to get upset on other people's behalf. But I do also think sometimes you have to go, well, actually, no, I am going to say this and put the cat among the pigeons and stir things up, because sometimes you should stir things up and people should have to say why they're upset, or even, you know, the other people should have to go, oh, I felt a bit uncomfortable there. Why did I feel uncomfortable? Maybe this is something that I should be bothered about.
1: Well, look, it's been a pleasure having both of you here. I look forward to seeing what happens when you immediately leave the studio and start posting racist jokes on Twitter, just to see what happens. Patrick Kidd, always a joy. Tamandra Harkness, lovely to have you here as well. Thank you both.
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8: Good morning from the Times Radio newsroom. I'm Chris Dabbs. Prime Minister Andy Burnham has authorised RAF planes to provide defensive refuelling for Saudi Arabia following Houthi drone strikes on oil pipelines. Mr. Burnham called the time-limited deployment vital to protect energy supplies and curb rising fuel costs. Cedric Layton is a former US colonel and member of the Joint Staff for the Pentagon and told us that the news should be welcomed in the White House.
9: He'll probably react positively because in this particular case, Great Britain is basically stepping up. He wants other countries to step up and take care of defense issues.
8: The Times is reporting that most prisoners freed under the government's expanded early release scheme next month will not be fitted with electronic tags before leaving jail. Victims Minister Alex Davies-Jones had previously assured the public that electronic tagging would be in place on release. Major news organisations in the US are refusing to broadcast coverage of the president's events by the Press Reporter Pool. This comes after President Donald Trump banned some news outlets from the White House, accusing them of reporting fake news. Sarah Baxter is the director of the Marie Colvin Center for International Reporting and told us that the boycott is indeed taking effect.
10: Because all of the pool have joined in a boycott in solidarity with CNN, MS Now and Politico, and that includes Fox News, NBC and ABC, which are the TV pool cameras.
8: The government is launching 6 specialist domestic abuse courts with dedicated judges to clear trial backlogs. Prime Minister Andy Burnham said the fast-track courts will put victims first after years of unacceptable delays in rape cases. Mariam Saeed Casey is a specialist rape judge sitting in Crown Courts in England and Wales and told us that she welcomes the news.
11: It will give a lot of reassurance that there should be one dedicated courtroom in every court centre just to rape.
8: And now with the sports news, here's Tom Clayton.
12: Gianni Infantino says he's open to an external review of how FIFA makes decisions. He's written to FIFA council members and all 211 member nations, acknowledging the World Cup's sell-off plan caused concern. The FIFA president also says he's open to consultation on strengthening decision-making and the body's governance framework. Meanwhile, ProRef, formerly the PGMOL, is holding a full review into Erling Haaland's goal in the Manchester derby. The Premier League has sent a letter to clubs, which has been seen by the Times, ahead of a shareholder meeting on Thursday, in which they admit it was a significant VAR error. 5 players have withdrawn from the England squad ahead of the extended international break. Cole Palmer and Declan Rice are 2 key names on that list, with the former citing load management. Nottingham Forest's Morgan Gibbs-White and Everton's James Garner have joined the squad as replacements. Meanwhile, similar issues have hit Wales and Scotland. 3 Welsh players have withdrawn, while 2 Scots. All 3 nations play their opening Nations League matches between Thursday and Saturday this week. Get more on the Times website and app.
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14: Hello. Hello and welcome to Frontline. I'm Louis Sykes. Today we are joined by Ralph Gough, a retired senior executive at the Central Intelligence Agency and an intelligence and geopolitics expert at Cipher Brief. Ralph, thank you very much for coming in to speak with us today.
15: Hey, Louis. Great to be here. Thanks, sir. I'm a big fan of your show, so I'm happy to be here today.
14: Well, it's great to be speaking with you, especially after you have only recently returned from Ukraine, where you were actually witness to the Yehudin a drone strike by the Russian government on a train that was carrying a group of Western officials, if you will, who were returning from meetings in Ukraine and in Kyiv. I just wondered if you can tell us what your experience was of that attack.
15: Sure. I mean, my overwhelming emotion for that was anger at the Russians. because most of the passengers on the trains there were women and children, right? And they were here. They were just a couple kilometers from the Polish border, thinking they're safe. And you know, we come under attack by Russian drones, but in this case, it was a Garand 5 jet-powered drone. So for me, it was annoying for civilians there who have to endure this every day, right? Terrifying. And I mean, here I am. I can come and go as I please. They're stuck there, so they have to deal with this literally day and night, and particularly with the big offensive of recent times. So it was angering for me, terrifying for them.
14: Mm. And how was the rest of your visit there, and how did it compare to your previous time in Ukraine? Because you are a relatively frequent visitor, aren't you?
15: Yeah, Louis, I tend to go there to Ukraine every 3 or 4 months or so, and every visit is a little bit different in terms of the attitudes of the people, the atmosphere, the conditions. You know, on this trip, I think we found there's a dichotomy there. It's interesting. You find a lot of optimism at the front where the soldiers are holding on there, and then you find the pessimism and the doubt more to the rear, right? And in this case, we try to do both. I was traveling with some on my own for the first week or so, visiting contacts, checking in on some projects, and then I linked up with General David Petraeus. Myself and a couple other people are regular members of his delegation now, and we'll take him out to the east where we go to meet with commanders. And you know, General Petraeus just brings a wealth of experience there, so we really get a lot out of these conversations there, and that's where you really find out what's really happening.
14: Mm-hmm. And you know, I wonder if we can dig into how different you found the sort of morale at the front in this conflict, or close to the front as it's safe to go for someone like yourself.
15: Yeah.
14: Versus the experience now at the rear, where these bombardments by Russian drones and ballistic missiles are continuing to be very heavy.
15: Yeah, I mean, you know, I did notice this time a lot more explosions taking place in Kiev when I was there, not just at night, but during the day. You know, so the Russians are literally hitting Kiev around the clock. Out at the front, yeah, we don't go into the so-called death zone, right? That's not good for your health. But you know, at the front, they're dug in. It's a whole new style of warfare. The Ukrainians have adjusted pretty well. So, you know, they feel like they're holding their own. They're inflicting just horrific casualties on the Russians, you know, to the tune of like 40,000 a month. They claim a kill rate of about 1 to 8, right? And they have some lofty goals of expanding that to like 50,000 a month and 1 to 10 kill ratio. You know, these are all very dry numbers, but the fact behind that, it's just horrific bloodshed. Then you get to the back or the rear areas where the cities are being pounded relentlessly by the Russians. And, you know, their goal of obviously is to undermine civilian morale and support for the war. That's not going to work, right? It didn't work here during the Blitz. It didn't work in Nazi Germany, and it hasn't worked anywhere really. These types of assaults on the civilian population generally tend to have the opposite effect, right? They kind of generate anger amongst the populace and defiance. And it's kind of one of the reasons why we like to go there. As you go there, you meet the Ukrainians, and I don't want to overuse the word resilient, but they are rather resilient. But you also get very inspired by them for what they have to put up with. But that said, on this trip, there was a bit more pessimism in the rear because of the nonstop attacks, and everyone is, of course, dreading the onset of winter. Right? They're all saying this could be another cold and dark winter. Last winter was pretty rough on them. Hopefully, they're a little bit more prepared this year, but we'll see. Mm.
14: And as you say, you know, these strikes have included, these Russian strikes have included a lot of infrastructure targets. You know, the energy infrastructure throughout Ukraine, but also train stations before, train lines, airports, I believe, have increasingly, some airports have been hit as well.
15: Yeah.
14: But it's hard to believe that this strike on the train station that you witnessed wasn't intended to send a message, given the people who were there,
15: right,
14: or had just left.
15: Yeah, you're absolutely right, Louis. It was a clear message. I mean, I give the Russians credit. They tend to, in many cases, hit what they're aiming at. In this case, their Garand 5 drone took out a locomotive. It didn't hit any of the passenger trains. Right? It didn't kill anyone. There were some strikes nearby at the border where there were some injuries, I believe, a gas station, which was also a diplomatic crossing point. The Ukrainians use that as a diplomatic crossing point. So the fact that they hit these two crossing points used by foreign officials was a signal. I mean, this was the first time that the Russians have struck this critical rail line from Warsaw to Kiev, right? In the past, you know, people would ask me about how safe it is to travel in Ukraine. I'd say, well, if you go in by train, you're safe to Kiev. From Kiev and points east, no longer safe because they have, the Russians have attacked, targeted and struck trains east of Kiev. But this is the first time where they hit this line. You know, Boris Johnson and Carl Bildt and some other European leaders had been there a few hours earlier, and then we were traveling with David Petraeus and some others there. So they were clearly not looking to kill them, because frankly, I think if they were, they would have succeeded. But they definitely were sending a message that, okay, this line is no longer safe.
14: And we should say, I'm sure a lot of our audience will be well aware of your work in the past, but we should point out, you know, that you have something of a history with Russia. You've been watching how they strategize for quite some time. I wonder if, for some of our audience who aren't aware, you could briefly explain for us some of your history with Russia.
15: Sure. You know, I'm 67 now, and I started when I was 18. I was a young kid, had no idea what to do with my future, so I joined the Army. And I took a battery of tests. For some reason, I scored high on the language test. They guided me, and I became a Russian linguist in the U.S. Army. And so I did that for a while, listening to the old Soviet group of forces in Germany with signals intelligence. Then I went to university, majored in Russian and German, and then I had every intention of going back to the military, except I got sidetracked into a civilian government career, and pretty much have been working against the Russians for my entire adult life. So, yeah, we've got some history there. Have some. I probably could travel to Russia. It's the getting out part that would be hard. So
14: yes. And you know, the strike at Yihodin, as we say, was very close to the Polish border. It was one of many in recent days and weeks that have been on or sometimes within the Polish border.
15: Yeah.
14: The Russians have claimed so far that anything that has crossed is accidental, but that's not the message late this week from Polish Prime Minister Donald Tusk, who has said that, you know, these are deliberate attacks now. It is part of a mounting Russian campaign on NATO allies, Ukrainian allies. How serious is that campaign becoming? Because it has been going on for some time, but it looks like we are on the precipice of a pretty serious escalation now.
15: I don't know if we're on a precipice. I think things are not so sudden, right, developments. I think it's part of I don't want to say process, but it seems to be a transition. You know, the Russians have been conducting these gray zone operations, right, kinetic activity in Europe for years with very little response. I mean, Putin has not really been held accountable for stuff, whether it's using Novichok against defectors here in the UK, or murdering or trying to murder political opponents in the Russian Federation, right? This is all a continuum, if you will. And in this case, I think, you know, we had the earlier, was it late last year, with drones, Russian drones that flew over Polish airspace, right? He's testing. He's looking to see what are the limits of his behavior. Putin, you know, he's not crazy. He's a very, I think, pragmatic. He's maybe divorced from reality somewhat because he's so isolated, but he's not crazy and he keeps probing and testing. I'm not in the school that thinks he's preparing to attack a NATO country. I think he'll be more subtle than that. And I think one mistake we've made is for years, and I myself was part of this, where we'd say, well, Putin is at war with NATO, but NATO isn't at war with Putin. That's correct from our perspective. From the Russian perspective, NATO is and has been at war with Russia. And so in his eyes, in his mind, these attacks, these are legitimate responses to what he sees as NATO's activities in support of Ukraine. You know, so I think we are in some sort of transitory phase here, Louis.
14: And do you think the whole of Europe has woken up to the level of this threat? Because it seems like something that Eastern European nations are very, very vocal about, but less so in Western Ukraine and even here in London.
15: Yeah, the further you get from the front, the more the perspective changes. So yeah, not, you know, the whole of Europe is not on board. Parts of it are, you know, the Baltics, obviously, they've had to deal with this, you know, since they were birthed in 91. The Nordics coming on board, I mean, look, you know, Finland and Sweden are part of NATO now, so it's different, right? The Eastern European former Soviet satellites, right, they feel the pressure as well. You know, and then as you move further west, yeah, there's less pressure there. But, you know, you look at things like the drone incident at the Leipzig airport, right? where that woke the Germans up. I mean, now, what was it, last week they expelled 150 Russian officials and their families from there, which for the Germans, that's a big deal, right? So they're in. Other nations are coming aboard as well. So I think we're seeing a phase here where Europe is beginning to wake up, at least the political leadership and the parties that are the political parties that are concerned about Russia.
14: Mm. And meanwhile, the support from Europe to Ukraine continues. Do you feel confident, having been to Kyiv and seen the level of Russian bombardment that is going on at the moment, that Ukraine can find a solution to this sort of air defence shortage that it's facing at the moment? Or should we really be quite worried about the winter ahead that Ukraine faces?
15: So we shouldn't panic. We should be worried. We should be concerned. And now is the time for Europe to double down in technical assistance, monetary assistance. I mean, you know, the Ukrainians just announced something like a $27 billion hole in their defense budget, which needs to be filled. You know, the money needs to flow in. The technology needs to flow in. You know, I'm a bit surprised that the Ukrainians allowed this gap where they, you know, they've been very successful intercepting propeller-driven drones, right, to the tune of 80, 90% interception rate. With jet-powered drones, it's far lower, and they're getting through, as did the one in Yahadin there. Ballistic missiles, really not their fault. The technology was all mostly in the Western hands, and everyone's pretty much used up their Patriot interceptors. And, you know, this was a failure, I think, of Western governments 4 years ago to recognize the industrial scale of this war.
14: Yeah.
15: And the need, and the need to scale up and produce. The Russians did not. I mean, this is the problem. The Russians have a sustainable, long-term capability to pound Ukrainian cities and infrastructure with missiles and cruise missiles, ballistic missiles, cruise missiles, and jet-powered drones. So the West is going to have to do a lot more to close the gap.
14: Mm. And those jet-powered drones, you know, we see this constant sort of jumping ahead of each other that is going on. I mean, how impacted have you been by the sort of pace at which the drone arms race is progressing in Ukraine?
15: Yeah, look, you know, the rule of thumb out there, Louise, it's like you upgrade your software every 2 weeks and you upgrade your hardware and firmware every 6 weeks, right? Kind of like that. So it is a real steady progression. And now we're looking, you know, now we're moving not just from the innovation of drones themselves, whether they're air drones, sea drones, or ground drones. Right now, we're looking at the introduction of autonomy into systems. Right, semi-autonomy, full autonomy. I mean, we're looking at in the future, you're going to have drones that are sitting in ambush and trigger themselves without humans behind them and hunt their targets. That's there. It's just the scale that hasn't come yet. So, you know, we're not quite in Skynet territory, but you know, it's coming. And with, you know, the boom in AI is speeding things up. I think the most disturbing part, though, is for years, I think we've kind of underestimated Russian ability to innovate as well. You know, they've always had this capacity to scale up faster than us, but you know, they have a wartime economy pretty much. But, you know, I think they've caught a few people by surprise by how fast they innovate as well. I have full faith that the Ukrainians will close the gap on the jet-powered drones, but, you know, frankly, that gap shouldn't have been there in the first place.
14: Mm. And, you know, it should be said that Ukraine's long-range capabilities have undeniably also improved, but perhaps just as important, at least this summer for the Ukrainians, has been that kind of medium strike capability.
15: Yeah.
14: A lot of impetus has been put into that for having stopped this kind of pincer movement plan that the Russians had around the fortress belt.
15: Yeah.
14: How crucial do you think that medium strike is for the Ukrainians at this point to kind of confound supply lines for the Russians?
15: Yeah. As always, Lee, your questions are spot on. I mean, absolutely essential, right? On this battlefield, you cannot show your head. You cannot move. You're fighting. They've gone from manning fighting positions now to where you're in concealed and covered positions. You know, a concealed position is still vulnerable. You have to literally be underground. It's turning into an underground war. In the meantime, you've got to prevent the Russians from being able to bring their forces up in any kind of size, bring supplies up, so that this mid-strike capability that the Ukrainians have developed has been absolutely crucial. And a big part of it is the fact that they can use Starlink, right, within Ukrainian territory. They can't use it over Russia, and you know they keep saying they'd like to convince Elon Musk to allow that. Never going to happen, right? They're going to have to develop alternative methods of navigation, which they're working on. And again, they need Western help with that. But you know that way they can extend their kill zone even further than the mid-range into the long range, where you can really deter Russian logistics. But you know this is what's kept them in the game on the front, is their ability to cause such chaos and havoc behind the lines. I mean, three Russian generals were killed in the last month or so, and that's something remarkable.
14: And do you think that medium strike capability, along with the adoption of more modern, more mobile NATO tactics, this is, I appreciate, a rather large question, really, but do you get the impression that Russia may be reaching a frontline culminating point, at least, in this conflict?
15: You know, I don't know if we're looking at a culminating point so much as another transitory point where they start adopting different tactics, right? Mm-hmm. Like right now, the main tactic that they utilize is this infiltration, ones and twos of troops going to the front, right? That literally, you know, when we go to visit these commanders at the front in their command posts, you know, we've watched numbers of Russian soldiers infiltrating and get intercepted by drones and get killed, and it's astounding that they keep doing it, but they keep doing it because it works. If you're Putin and you don't care how many troops get killed, you can keep using this tactic, which is what they're doing. You know, as far as will they adapt that to some sort of maneuver warfare, I think yes. You know, lots of people say the tank is dead, artillery's gone. No, we're in this transition where the new tactics, new doctrine has to be evolved, and new technologies so that you can still use your tanks and artillery. And that'll come, though. At some point, there'll be some sort of return to a form of maneuver warfare that incorporates the drones and counter-drones. So, you know, whoever gets there first will obviously have an advantage, but eventually both sides will get there, and then we'll look at the next phase of the war.
14: You know? And we've spoken about these threats to European nations. And obviously we're not at the moment fearful that there will be a maneuver warfare style conflict between Russia and the rest of Europe, of course. Yeah. But do you think NATO leaders have learnt, and that includes the US, have learnt enough about drone and counter-drone warfare at the moment, especially if they are going to have to start thinking more about the possibility of some limited form of drone incursion into NATO territory?
15: Yeah, absolutely not. They have not. Right, and this is one of the reasons why my good friend General Petraeus travels to Ukraine. Right, he's going out there. He's on fact finding. It's not war tourism. He goes there. He has meetings from commanders on the front to the command staff back in Kiev, and he's looking at the lessons learned there. How do we bring those back to our own militaries? Right, I mean, we've all heard about these, war games in Estonia or war games in Poland where, a large NATO force gets a bloody nose from a small Ukrainian drone force, right? But that's true, right? That stuff is happening. And that shows you that the Western forces have not yet picked up and adopted this. I mean, General Petraeus himself was talking about how, it's not enough for a U.S. Military to say, yeah, we're gonna incorporate more drones into each, into our battalions or something. No, you've got to actually take and establish right up the full chain, with a drone unit at the platoon level, a drone unit at the company level, battalion level, regiment, right, all the way up to the corps level, right, which is what the Ukrainians have done. In fact, one of the greatest things they've done is they've transitioned from a brigade style command structure to the corps structure, right, and I think we're going to see some bigger payoffs with that change. Particularly because the Ukrainians have they're not just changing the structure and the command format, they're bringing the technology along with it. And the West hasn't done that.
14: Mm. And, the threat that we are hearing about of attacks on Europe from Russia, it suggests then that the Kremlin have not heeded the reported warning given by CIA Director Ratcliffe at the end of last month on that mysterious, expectedly, I suppose, mysterious visit to Moscow. What did you make of that visit?
15: A couple of things, Lee. One is, you know, CIA directors do have a history of getting involved with what we call intelligence diplomacy, right? Yeah. Former Director Burns famously went out to Europe and to Kiev, where, you know, before the war in the autumn of 2021, where he's warning, you know, the Russians are coming. You know, in some capitals he was politely received, and other capitals they kind of dismissed it. You know, President Zelensky himself didn't want to believe that the Russians were coming until they were coming. Director Radcliffe, his first visit there, I think, yeah, delivered a warning. But these warnings, they're kind of empty unless you back it up with something, right? Mm-hmm. We didn't back up Director Burns's warning of war, wasn't backed up with anything by the U.S. or Europe, frankly, and this one warning wasn't either. But I think we're looking at the introduction of Director Radcliffe into the process of negotiating with the Russians. So, you know, there's all these rumors that perhaps he's going to step in and replace the envoys Witkoff and Kushner, which I think would be probably a welcome change on all sides, except maybe the Russian side. So we'll see if the rumors are true, and this is his way of introducing himself into the negotiations.
14: And does that change the dynamic on negotiations? Because the problem, one of the major problems so far seems to be that the Russians simply do not believe yet there is a reason to step back from those kind of maximalist aims. Yeah. You know, a level of control over Kyiv from Moscow, significant capitulation on territory, and an expectation seemingly that Ukraine should not have the capability to defend itself.
15: Yeah, no, you know, I think nothing's going to change. Vladimir Putin at this point in time does not have any reason to negotiate, right? He feels he's winning. And again, getting back, you know, he doesn't care about casualties. He can keep sending men into the fray. You know, there's these signs that maybe some sort of mobilization is on the way. You know, Putin has actually a very careful thread the needle exercise here, where how much can he mobilize from his population without create him some sort of political opposition there, right? I will say, when we were visiting the front, that the frontline commanders, for all their current optimism, they do acknowledge that, you know, if the Russians are successful and can mobilize 400, 500, or 600,000 more troops, they'll be pretty hard-pressed on the front to hold that back, right? Which is why they're trying to gear up to create more casualties on the Russian side. Because as it is now, the Russians are, you know, they can't recruit enough men to build up a reserve. So at present, you know, they can hold that off. But if there is a mobilization, and there's no reason for Putin really to turn it off at this point, you know, if he can do a gradual mobilization, so at the point you end up with another 300,000 or 400,000 troops there without domestic unrest in Russia, then that's will be a problem for Ukraine. But in the meantime, I don't think there's any indication there that he's planning some sort of attack on the Baltic states or Poland or anything like that. I mean, he can't even cross the Dnipro River right now. I think, you know, he's got his hands full in Ukraine.
14: Well, Ralph Goff, retired senior executive at the Central Intelligence Agency and intelligence and geopolitics expert at Cypher Brief. Thank you very much for joining me today on Frontline.
15: Pleasure to be here. Thanks again.
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22: Good morning. It is 5 o'clock on Tuesday, the 22nd of September. You're listening to Times Radio. Early breakfast with Tom Noonan. This morning, the UK agrees to help Saudi Arabia fight Houthi rebels in Yemen. The Prime Minister is sending refueling aircraft to help Saudis with what he calls defensive action. British military intervention in the Middle East announced just hours before Andy Burnham meets Donald Trump. That's convenient timing, isn't it?
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22: Before we discuss all that, though, let's get the news with Andy Hayes.
23: Thank you. As Tom was saying, Andy Burnham has agreed to send RAF planes to assist Saudi Arabia following Houthi attacks on oil infrastructure. The Prime Minister describes the refueling support as a time-limited measure to prevent an energy supply crisis. Former NATO official Nicholas Williams has told Times Radio that Burnham's deployment of RAF Voyager refueling aircraft is an important move.
24: The Saudis are on the back foot. They're fragile, and the Houthis are a formidable fighting force, and it's unlikely that the Saudis can turn the tide against the Houthis. This announcement, of course, is made just before Burnham speaks to Trump, and it is a card that Burnham can play, that yes, we are helping the great allies of the United States.
23: It's reported the US is planning to open 2 military bases in Greenland. Donald Trump is said to have struck a deal with Denmark over security on the vast Arctic territory. Reuters says the US is planning to re-establish a Cold War-era military base in southern Greenland. The other site is said to be on Greenland's east coast. The majority of prisoners being freed under the early release scheme will not be electronically tagged before being released next month. The government has been promising intensive supervision, but the majority of prisoners released under a tagging order will not leave prison with it in place and will instead be fitted with a tag in the community. Richard Garside from the Centre for Crime and Justice Studies explains the early release process.
25: All of the prisoners who will be released in October will be released a month or two earlier than they otherwise would have been released. We're not talking about years here. But nonetheless, quite understandably, members of the public might be concerned about this. Tagging can be a useful device for helping to keep an eye on individuals on release, but it does need to be implemented properly.
23: 5 people have been detained and passed to Border Security Command after a migrant boat reached the Kent coast without being intercepted. The dinghy made it to shore at Folkestone yesterday. All on board are said to have been accounted for. A Home Office spokesperson has described it as an isolated and rare incident. 1 in 5 working-age adults is on universal credit, according to new research. The Taxpayers Alliance says that in May, 7.3 million adults in England and Wales aged 20 to 64 were on the main unemployment benefit. That includes a quarter of people in their 40s, equivalent to 1.9 million people. Police impartiality could be undermined by staff networks, according to a new report. The Policy Exchange think tank has found at least 12 different staff associations recognised by police chiefs for protected characteristics such as race, sex, disability, religion and sexual orientation. It focuses on the National Association of Muslim Police, which it says has 2,000 members and is affiliated with as many as 19 forces across England and Wales. And a motion overwhelmingly passed at the Liberal Democrats conference describes rules to protect single-sex spaces as discriminatory and unworkable. Party members voted to back a plan on restoring trans rights, which criticises advice from the Equalities Watchdog and calls for a more inclusive version of that advice instead. For a roundup of the news on demand, subscribe to the Times Radio News Briefing on any podcast platform.
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22: Andy Hayes, thank you very much and thank you for joining us for Times Radio Early Breakfast. Tom Noonan here. The UK has agreed to provide military support for Saudi Arabia as it fights Houthi rebels in Yemen. Quite low-level support, we should say. An aircraft refuelling Saudi jets carrying out airstrikes. Defensive action is how the government describes it, but it is support nonetheless. Those rebels, backed by Iran, have been launching airstrikes against Saudi Arabia and on the ground in Yemen, they've taken control of the Bab el-Mandeb Strait, a key shipping route from the Arabian Sea to the Red Sea on the way to the Suez Canal. That is obviously having an effect on oil prices, much like the Strait of Hormuz near Iran. So there is an element of self-interest involved. Andy Burnham says it'll help the cost of living to get oil flowing better. But there's also something beyond the on-the-ground facts of the conflict that is in our self-interest as well. There's a diplomatic game going on here. Andy Burnham is expected to meet Donald Trump this afternoon, our time, morning in the US, at the UN General Assembly in New York. It's the closest thing to a diplomatic festival there is. Every September, world leaders descending on the UN building and all meeting on the sidelines around the main event where there will be speeches. This is presumably a play to show that the UK is willing, to show that it is capable of military action, even if it is just helping an ally who is fighting an Iranian proxy. Will Donald Trump appreciate it? We'll discuss the last-minute prep Andy Burnham can do to try to win over the president. We'll also hear from an American journalist about how Donald Trump sees his meeting with the UK. We obsess over when our prime minister meets the president. Spoiler alert, we may not be getting the same sort of thought, though, in the other direction. We'll also discuss a story on the front page of the paper that most inmates released next month under the early release scheme will not be tagged on their release. They will instead be contacted after they're released into the community. They will be found and then tagged there. Now, tagging was a key part of how the government tried to sell the safety of this scheme. So do we trust the probation service enough? Does it have the resources to be able to find these people and then tag them after the event? Is that a risk that the public will find actually is a risk too far in terms of how they are, you know, willing to bear the early release scheme? Plus, we will be checking in at Lib Dem conference. It's the final day today. So Ed Davey will be making his big speech later. Can he shore up a bit of support? Because there's been some questions about his leadership and whether he is the man to drive the party forward, drive it up in the polls or not. We'll hear from our reporter there. You can get in touch with your thoughts. As always, you can text us on 87222. Start your message with the word Times, or you can WhatsApp us on 0333 003 2353. Let's start by going through the morning's papers. Joining us this morning is Anne McElvoy, who is executive editor at Politico and host of Politics at Sam and Anne's, the podcast. And good morning.
2: Good morning. Hi there, Tom.
22: Thank you so much for joining us. This announcement late last night about the UK helping Saudi Arabia with military action, it doesn't feel like a coincidence given that Andy Burnham's meeting Donald Trump later.
2: No, absolutely not. I think this is one thing that you can imagine Andy Burnham, if he's going to be having made the decision that we are going to provide this support for Saudi Arabia to, you know, to help deal with these Houthi attacks, which have been ramping up in intensity, despite Saudi Arabia's an awful lot of investment and military planning has gone into repelling these, but there is a lack of experience there on the Saudi side. I think that is now widely acknowledged, and it just has not worked. So we have allies now put in the position where they have to decide. And if you remember, it was Keir Starmer, Andy Burnham's predecessor, who said very insistently, this is not our war, the war with Iran, led by the US and Israel. We don't hear that so much from Andy Burnham. It's not something he goes out to say. And I think one thing that one of the points I've often made in columns about it is, well, you might not think it's your war, but it has a tendency of pulling you in as you try to defend shipping in the Gulf. So this is what is going to happen now. The RAF will be providing that support. Saudi Arabia is an ally of the UK and vice versa. But as you suggested, does not harm if you're going to see Donald Trump to show that you're providing support, that you are, if you like, shoring up that attempt to open up the Straits of Hormuz, which were closed basically because of the war that Donald Trump started with Iran. But he does tend to lash out at those he thinks are not pulling their weight. Well, Andy Burnham takes this kind of present with him.
3: Yes, it'll be interesting to see whether it gets commented upon or not. How do you see Andy Burnham handling Donald Trump? So Keir Starmer, clearly there was a lot of thought gone into it. There was a letter from the King on that Oval Office meeting. There was a lot of bonhomie to start. That sort of broke down towards the end. What do you think Andy Burnham's approach might be?
2: Well, I think there's kind of good analysis. I'm just going to take a look at the Times piece on this. I think I largely agree that when you go into these meetings with Donald Trump, it's better to go with lower end of expectations. And I think Andy Burnham has learned quite a lot from watching the Keir Starmer method, the fact that you make one big splashy gesture of something that the UK actually can deliver on, and that is a degree of military support, despite our generally overstretched military. Well, one thing that we can do is training, certainly training support, certainly air support, as long as it doesn't go on for too long when the costs start to ramp up. I mean, remembering also, by the way, that you do spend quite a lot of money on these things. A degree of risk, yes, but more to the point, you spend quite a lot of resource. So you're pledging something that is skin in the game. You're not just doing something symbolic. There's been a lot of talk about Andy Burnham not bending the knee, Tom, and not kind of, you know, not bowing and scraping, because you're obviously not going to promise another state visit to the UK. But in a sense, I think the conditions are reasonably benign for Burnham. I follow the Russia-Ukraine story closely, and there you see we actually have more alignment than we've had for a long time, not least because America is now saying it's just passed that bill through Congress after a long delay, saying that it is prepared to extend sanctions on Russia. So we have a situation in which, yes, President Trump may not be as outright supportive of Ukraine as the UK and NATO allies are, but he's kind of fed up with dealing with Putin, and he doesn't think he's getting anywhere towards a deal, and he doesn't like the feeling he's being messed around. Mm. So actually we have better alignment there than we've had for a long time. We have the Greenland threat is now off the table. Some sort of deal seems to have been reached with Mette Frederiksen, with Copenhagen there. That has ended. There would have been some commitment to provide more security in the high north, but you know, we're not in the situation I was in at Davos when we were all running around on one slippery evening last January there, because President Trump had just turned up saying that he might actually stake a claim to Greenland. So, you know, I think some things are more easier. Some things like the Gulf crisis are not ending. But one thing that Andy Burnham, I don't think he's going to go and do is turn up and critique Donald Trump's performance in the Iran crisis. He'll simply see it as, you know, or want to present it as protecting the Straits of Hormuz. And on that score, I think, you know, you cross fingers and hope that you encounter Donald Trump in a good mood, don't you? Mm. Yes. You never quite know till you get in the room on that one.
3: No, and it'd be interesting to see Andy Burnham. You know, he's credited with having better communication skills, public communication skills than Sir Keir Starmer. How does that affect him as a diplomat as well on a sort of personal level? This will be a test of that. He's got Donald Trump. He's also got lots of other meetings, the EU being another key one we'll discuss later in the programme. Also on the front page of The Times, Anne, most inmates released under the early release scheme next month will not be given a tag as they leave prison. Instead, they'll be found in the community afterwards. This was a sort of key bit of the protection, I suppose, the government was promising in terms of trying to reassure the public about this early release scheme. And then this touches on something else that was warned about, the issues with the probation service and whether they've got the resources to then follow up on all these cases.
2: Yeah, I think there's quite a lot of public disquiet about this. And that detail is quite an important detail. It's a promising intense supervision when everybody, you know, who's had anything to do with the probation service knows how thinly staffed and overstretched it is. I think the implication when this policy was announced, and it is already controversial enough, as we know, you know, there's quite a lot of people inside Labour have some concerns about how they're going to sell it. There's a reason behind it, that we're just so desperately short of prison places. But it does feel like the small print was not revealed, which is that tagging will only apply other than in quite extreme cases of the most serious offenders. What was people have to be found once they're in the community? And I don't think that's what most people would have thought that the sense of the original policy was. As you go through, I think you find that it's just harder policy to deliver. There are different kinds of tags, for instance. You can be tagged for what you call geo-tagging, that you can't go to certain locations. There are curfew tags for people who are not to be out on the streets or out in public at night, etc. And some restriction zones, often for sexual or for violent offenders or for offenders who've targeted particular places or groups. So you also have to assess the risk in lots of different ways. There's not one single tag that fits all. And I think I've just noticed it a bit out and about. You know, you can see people with wire tags. It is going to take a while to see if it builds public confidence. I think this is still an area of great jeopardy for the government. And I wonder whether Andy Burnham had been in government at the time. I mean, this is not something you can say when you've just come in and there's a policy in place, but it's a different prime minister, it's a different attorney general, it's a different group of people in government, whether it would have gone ahead in the way that it has.
3: Yes, and I mean, it seems... It's been so long planned, this early release scheme. There's been a lot of to-ing and fro-ing about it over the summer. To not have the tags ready, it does show the restrictions on, you know, the resources available to the probation service at the moment. You can't get them all tagged on October the 1st, but... This it'll be interesting to see as we get to that point quite how the public react. And stay with us. After the break, we'll be talking about some other stories in the papers, including a rise in claims of PIP for ADHD and autism diagnoses in wealthier areas of the country. What should we be reading into that? And the Liberal Democrat conference. In which direction should Ed Davey take his party, and is he the man to do that? We'll get into all of that in just a second. The time now, though, is 17 minutes past five.
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5: 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Will it be his Love Actually moment? Is bromance on the cards?
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3: Good morning. You're listening to Times Radio Early Breakfast. The time is 18 minutes past five. We're going through the morning's papers with Politico's executive editor, Anne McElvoy, who co-hosts the podcast Politics at Sam and Anne's. You can join Anne and me in our conversation. 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Start your message with the word Times or WhatsApp us on 0333 003 2353. And in some of the papers, front page of The Telegraph, for example,

0: how to go back to the welfare reform that it failed to get through last year, last summer. And that's also how you assess what a needs-based system looks like for this. Now, obviously, people of any income bracket or family background can have the same sort of difficulties. But what is quite interesting here is that it's things like particular areas, like I'm just looking at the reporting this morning, like ADHD symptoms, risk of self-harm, etc. The sort of certain categories do now seem just to have many more claimants coming from wealthier backgrounds. And I think this is really interesting because there is a clinical psychologist who's been chairing the review into this, Peter Fonagy. Now, he actually takes quite a sympathetic view. I know that a lot of people think there's been a diagnostic creep. Too many people are just being signed off too easily, which I think is probably the sense of the Telegraph reporting. Now, he doesn't think that people are, he doesn't think that people are kind of making it up, if you like, but he does think that we have sort of incentives in the system towards certain kinds of diagnosis, and that once they are kind of established as a path, you will just get more people who are diagnosed in this way. He does believe, however, and this seems a bit contradictory, but I can sort of see where he's coming from. He does believe that people are suffering real distress, but he also thinks that perhaps that when that interacts with the benefit system, and remember also, you have a lot of people in work who are also on these additional benefits to top up what they're earning in the workplace. And so I think it's quite interesting that you've got quite a lot of younger people, for instance, who are still living at home, that the hidden needs, I think, is the phrase for them, who are from wealthier homes, who just either haven't yet found work, but or have not found work or training over such a long period, and are getting then support in the benefit system. But how is the path? How's the path going to be to get them out of it, so that you don't just end up with PIP claimants who come into the system very young, relatively young, and then are in it, potentially for a very long road. And that's the bill that I think the government is very keen to manage down, is people who get into the system, but for one reason or another, don't then get out of it when their needs change.
1: Yes, and I suppose trying to decouple the link between the PIP claimants and the needs, in that you can claim PIP while you're in work, but the worry is that you end up with on PIP and therefore you still end up out of work, and actually it should be a way of trying to support you back into work. That's sort of, I suppose, the link they're trying to break. Also interesting that there's possibly a fairness question here. If you have a lot of affluent people getting private diagnoses, jumping the queue, getting in ahead of others, then actually, are you shutting out people who are most in need of this sort of support, who need this financial help in order to manage their conditions? We'll be hearing from the Nuffield Trust on Times Radio Breakfast about this report. And we're also going to hear a lot today from Liberal Democrat conference. Ed Davies got his speech this afternoon. And I suppose the question hanging over this conference has been, what is a winning Lib Dem strategy in this political landscape? It used to be the equivalent of a sort of populist party. It was neither Labour nor the Conservatives, and it could sort of be a repository of protest votes. Now it can't be that because of the Greens and Reform. There are much more, I suppose, out there options who you might, with stronger policy platforms or bigger personalities, who you might want to go for if you want to vote against the establishment.
0: Yeah, I think that's right. I mean, I've been in Germany this week. Obviously, we're a very disrupted political landscape where we're seeing the votes. Here in Berlin, you've seen a far-left party now with the biggest share of the votes in Berlin, in the capital city, and then you've got the far-right AfD surging, particularly in the former East. Now, we don't have quite those conditions in the UK, but what we do have is Reform taking a huge tranche of the votes on the right, which has pulled the Conservative Party in a number of ways rightwards as well, on matters like which you need to leave the ECHR, etc. Now, that should be, perhaps is, an opportunity for Ed Davey and for the Liberal Democrats to basically style itself not so much perhaps as the party of protest, but the party for a lot of people who don't want to go on that journey with the Conservatives. The difficulty with that is, if you look at the Lib Dems, the 71 seats, they had a relatively successful last election. But I think, you'd struggle to say that they're a party that is making the noise at Westminster, perhaps for the reasons that you lay out, the noisy

0: parties or elsewhere, that the Greens with Zach Polanski soaking up the left vote, but you know, also perhaps are struggling there to get beyond a particular base. Obviously, perhaps pulling in quite a lot of what you'd have once called the Jeremy Corbyn base and beyond. But you do have for the Lib Dems the issue of what you do if you're not in the seats where you're Tory-facing seats with a kind of more left-leaning, very often prosperous Tory areas, the southwest, parts of Surrey, etc. You know, that's probably not going to be enough for you to hang on to north of 70 seats. So what kind of party do you want to be? And then you often see the activists of the Lib Dems, you know, this week, for instance, they just at a time when I think would say a lot of opinion has swung back to a more gender critical position on trans rights. No, they've actually they're standing up more for trans rights, but that is perhaps that may not please the other voters who want to come to the Lib Dems because they think of them, if you like, as liberal, but they don't kind of necessarily want to see themselves as being activists on that kind of issue.
1: And I suppose
0: and
1: that touches
0: sure
1: on...
0: I'm not sure if JBI quite understand where he wants the party to be, but that's his job today, so perhaps I should let him have a go.
1: Well, I suppose that's the issue for Davey as well, in that he has been quite bland, very neutral. He did all his stunts last time out at the election, and that's sort of been the strength, that people can pin whatever they want to, what they see in themselves, on the Liberal Democrats, and therefore they can become a sort of, they're not going to put people off voting for them. And I suppose when you have so many parties all fighting for attention, is that blandness a strength or a weakness now?
0: Well, I think what they need to have some sense of radicalism. I mean, I don't think I've seen the Lib Dems through many incarnations. I didn't think they were necessarily a bland party. I don't think that, you know, I think they made themselves available, should we say, as a balancer in the system. And by the way, they still have that opportunity to prop up a Labour government if Labour doesn't get to an absolute majority, but Andy Burnham performs well. You know, there is a role there potentially for the Lib Dems. I doubt it would be in a full-scale coalition, but there are other arrangements that can bring them, you know, closer, even on a relatively small vote share. What I think is missing is this sort of sense of radicalism, other than in some sort of fairly peripheral issues. I think they've lost what they went through a period where they were very radical, you know, on social matters. You know, they were the party of drug decriminalisation. You see a lot less of that from this leadership. So what you get is it's a slightly gripey party that sort of gripes about a lot about, certainly on foreign affairs. It's perhaps it takes the general left progressive position that it is more sympathetic to Palestinian cause than Israel. But it's fighting, as you point out, you know, has a quite, everywhere it moves there, it probably has another party that's it's skirting close to. So it's harder to say why. Yeah, I actually will not reveal them, a close member of my family, possibly even biologically, to use a Lib Dem, for reasons of, I think, that you're enjoying or thinking that Davey is the person on social care. He speaks very movingly about social care because of his own, not only because, but entirely because he has a disabled son himself. So that's an area where I think he can keep pressure on the government. But then, yes, it happens. He's dealing with the Prime Minister, who's also said that he's going to take social care a lot more seriously. So you kind of understand the problem. Almost everywhere the Lib Dems move, there's either Labour or the Greens to the left of them who are saying, oh, yes, you know, we've got this issue as well. So I think it needs its own radical, more liberal, you know, agenda. And I think that is what Ed Davey has struggled at this point to articulate, and why around this conference there have been, at the fringes of it, perhaps some sense that they're beginning to take a beauty contest to look for life beyond Ed Davey.
1: Yes, it'll be interesting to see quite where you find the point of difference. Finally, Anne, Cate Blanchett, who's currently starring in a play Electra Persona at the National Theatre in London, she's complained about people being on their phones in the audience during the performance, and she gave him a bit of a talking to after the show.
2: Thank you all so much for coming tonight. It's such a joy to perform to you all. There's so few places on this planet at the moment where we can simply be together and be present. I understand that you like filming the curtain call and that's kind of flattering in a way, but for anyone who was filming the show, please don't, because it spoils it for the next group of people who come in and are present with us. So thank you very much.
1: Ironically, someone filming that on their phone in the theatre afterwards. Are you a theatre-goer, Anne? Have you noticed etiquette getting worse?
0: Yeah, I have, and particularly exactly the area that Cate Blanchett is picking up on here, which is the use of phones. And I would simply, I think I'd probably go further. I don't think it should be on the actors to have to make this point. I think it should be a condition that you don't use your phone when you're in the theatre. It's incredibly annoying to have somebody, even the sort of light from the screen of somebody else's phone. And I think it's also one of those areas, the fact that she has to say it from the stage, and that's using the authority of the principal in a production to say, please don't do this, it spoils it for other people. But she almost sounds like she feels like she has to request it. I think it should just be, a condition in which you go to the theatre, you don't switch your phone on. If you have an emergency, then you'll have to just leave and get on your phone, and then you take potluck as to whether you get back in or not. But it's incredibly annoying for other people. It's distracting for the actors. And also the fact that, as she points out, someone in the front row could basically be filming the production. I mean, that's surely, that's against any reasonable understanding of the experience. And if a commercial use, that's even worse. I mean, it's just everything about it. I think we're now at the point where theatres need to step up and say the conditions of coming is that you just take these very few hours, as she says, to be present and to have a different experience so that everyone can enjoy it.
1: Yeah, and I was at the theatre last weekend, and the amount of phones pinging, people just don't turn them off anymore, which seems bizarre. I just thought that's rule 101. But we'll see if we can fight the good fight on that. Anne, thank you so much for your time this morning.
0: That's okay. Thank you. Thanks, Tom. Nice to join you.
1: That's Anne McElvoy, who is Politico's executive editor, co-host of the podcast Politics at Sam and Anne's. Coming up in the next half hour, we will be discussing more about Andy Burnham's trip to the UN and his meeting with Donald Trump from both the British and the American side. What thought has gone into it from our side, and well, perhaps how little might have gone into it from the US side, given that Donald Trump has far more important things on his mind at the moment, perhaps, than the British Prime Minister. We'll also check in at Lib Dem conference ahead of Sir Ed Davies' speech. That is all to come now, though, at 5:32. Here is Andy Hayes with the headlines.
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4: Thank you, Tom. Good morning. Andy Burnham has agreed to provide British military support to Saudi Arabia as it counters attacks by Houthi fighters. The Prime Minister says RAF planes will provide air-to-air refueling for Saudi strikes. Burnham says it's in the interest of Britain and will help with the cost of living. Saudi Arabia has been forced to cut oil shipments to key European refineries after drone attacks damaged an export pipeline. Former US Colonel Cedric Layton says Donald Trump is likely to welcome the UK's decision.
5: He'll probably react positively, because in this particular case, Great Britain is basically stepping up. He wants other countries to step up and take care of defence issues. And this could be interpreted by Trump. The United Kingdom is moving forward and providing necessary support to a key Middle Eastern nation.
4: It's reported the US is planning to open two military bases in Greenland. Reuters says Donald Trump has struck a deal with Denmark over security on the vast Arctic territory. The majority of prisoners being freed under the early release scheme will not be electronically tagged before being let go next month. Those released under a tagging order will not leave prison with a tag in place and will instead be fitted with one in the community. And five people have been detained after a migrant boat reached the coast of Kent without being intercepted. The dinghy made it to shore at Folkestone yesterday. All on board are said to have been accounted for. For a roundup of the news on demand, find the Times Radio news briefing on the Times Radio app.
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1: Good morning. You're listening to Times Radio Early Breakfast. Tom Noonan here with you until 6 o'clock. Thank you for your company. It's Tuesday, the 22nd of September, 25 minutes to 6. Front page of The Times. The UK agreeing to help Saudi Arabia fight Houthi rebels in Yemen. The Prime Minister is sending a refuelling aircraft to refuel Saudi jets, which are carrying out airstrikes. Defensive action, as the British government describes it. So we've got British military intervention in the Middle East, announced just hours before Andy Burnham meets Donald Trump, who of course has been pretty unhappy about the British response in Iran so far. Political correspondent Terry Stiassny joins us now. Terry, good morning.
12: Good morning, Tom.
1: This does not feel at all coincidental. Maybe I'm being cynical.
12: I don't think you're being cynical, Tom. I think this is entirely likely that, you know, this, although we understand that this is a request that Saudi Arabia made to the UK a few days ago, the fact that we are told this just as Andy Burnham was getting on a plane to go to New York to go and meet Donald Trump at the UN, I think, is significant. I mean, the Prime Minister said he'd received this request from Saudi Arabia for military support, that on the advice of the Defence Secretary and the Foreign Secretary, he'd agreed to a request for defensive air-to-air refuelling, but saying that this is time-limited, we will keep it under review, this is defensive. But it does also give Andy Burnham something to go into his meeting with Donald Trump with, to say, look, you know, we are able to help you in a defensive manner in order to try and keep the access to the Red Sea and to the pipelines there open, you know, in our interests and in other people's.
1: Yes, I mean, it's a good thing to offer Donald Trump. I suppose also with Andy Burnham, we've spoken a lot about how his communication style compares to Keir Starmer sort of publicly in the media. I wonder how much that will help on an interpersonal level. What does that mean for Burnham the diplomat as well?
12: Yes, I think on an interpersonal level, I think that first meeting with Donald Trump will clearly be important. It may not be as big a one as, you know, going to the White House. This will be in the UN General Assembly where everybody is having dozens of meetings all day. But we know that Donald Trump can sometimes be quite persuaded and charmed by somebody who comes across nicely, who is sort of well presented and seems friendly towards him. That can all go wrong later on, of course, as we've seen with various relationships with British Prime Ministers and others. But I think, you know, Andy Burnham, I think, will probably be able to make quite a good first impression.
1: Yes, he's got plenty of other meetings as well. Both men have plenty of other meetings. We'll touch on Donald Trump's in a moment. But for Andy Burnham, another key meeting today is with Ursula von der Leyen, the President of the European Commission, who's also at the UN General Assembly, to try to push ahead with the UK's reset of relations with the EU. It's stalled a bit because the EU is introducing these rules, made in Europe rules, is what they're informally called, which are aimed at shutting out China. But they're also going to affect British goods unless Andy Burnham can find some sort of carve-out. And there's lots of warnings from car industries particularly about, well, the effect it'll have on British exports.
12: Yes, that's right. This is another important meeting. And one of the issues here is that we've been planning to have a summit between the UK and the EU, which was originally supposed to happen back in July. That was just about when Keir Starmer was leaving and Andy Burnham was just coming into office. So that was shunted back. It's now been shunted back probably till at least November. And we don't actually have a date for it as of yet. But this seems to be one of the sticking points here, this idea of this Made in Europe plan, where the EU wants to protect its, particularly its car industry and some other industries, against Chinese competition. But of course, anybody who is not a member of the EU could be affected by these provisions, which don't allow them to be included. And so the UK has been wanting to have some kind of access to this. But of course, in negotiations with the EU, as we know from long past, this always involves trade-offs. So this is the question, you know, what do you have to offer to get this access potentially and to get the summit that is supposed to reset relations with Europe?
1: Yes, it's quite a consistent approach between the Starmer and Burnham governments. Some things have changed, but that absolutely has not, this desire to be closer with Brussels, and I suppose the sticking points of being outside the single market, this idea that we are now having to adapt to rules which we are no longer party to, part of the discussions of forming, that is part of the Brexit arrangement we now have. Finally, Terry, we've spoken about tagging, which has felt like one of the key planks underpinning the early release scheme. Now we find that these prisoners will not be tagged before they're let out. Instead, they'll be found in the community and then have tags put on them. But I suppose then the issue is, does the probation service have the capacity to do that when it's already under such pressure?
12: Yes, that seems to be one of the concerns. And obviously, there have been a lot of hiccups with these plans for early release. The government has had to say that they are going to restrict the number of people that are eligible for it. But obviously, having people given electronic tags is one of the safeguards that victims of crime in particular would like to see. And I think the concern is that, you know, that if there is a gap between somebody leaving prison without a tag and then having to have it put on later, and we know there have been problems with people being recalled to prison for further offences in many cases. You know, does this potentially put people at risk if people aren't tagged absolutely straight away? And is the tagging system, as you say, trying to deal with large numbers of people on early release, which is going to mean a large increase in the numbers of people needing to be electronically tagged?
1: We'll see what the government has to say about that. Terry, thank you very much for your time this morning.
12: Thank you, Tom.
1: That is political correspondent Terry Stiasny there. Now, we're on the final day of the Lib Dem conference in Brighton. Sir Ed Davey will take to the stage again. This afternoon, he's delivering his keynote speech. I suppose the question is whether he can rally people behind him. He spoke to Stig Abel on Times Radio Breakfast yesterday about, well, quite how he goes about G-ing up his base. Where does he pitch his party in such a fractured party political landscape, where he fits himself somewhere between the social liberalism of the Greens, the economic policy, the soft left nature of the Labour Party, but also appealing to conservative voters, trying to win over them over in more affluent areas. Times Radio's political reporter Ali Raza Manji is there. He sent us a little update about the mood yesterday. Here he is with another report today.
13: Hello and welcome back to Brighton for the final day of the Liberal Democrat Conference. And today is a big day for Ed Davey. The man who became party leader all the way back in August 2020 now has a defining speech to deliver. This afternoon, he will have to state his case to why he should remain the party leader, why he should be the one to carry them forward, because this party, as we've been discussing, is fracturous. It is upset with the lack of progress. It is upset for being missed out in the national conversation, and it wants some form of change. There have been calls across this conference of irrelevance of the party, and it has to find this identity again. It's once again in this moment where it needs its leader to tell it what to believe, and perhaps that's what Ed Davey will have to do. This afternoon, we understand he's going to talk about the fact of what real liberalism looks like. He says it's rooted in seeing the value of every human being, not just the ones who share our appearance or beliefs. He says a free society is messy and full of disagreement, but liberals must work together. We have to erase our differences. We can't simply let them define us. It's a different message to what you're hearing from Nigel Farage or even Andy Burnham, who are much louder in the way they define their politics. Ed Davey has so far been quite shy about that, so he's going to have to make a case for what defines a Liberal Democrat. How do you make this party different? How do you sell it as something different to the Burnham Project or Zach Polanski? What makes you a Lib Dem? And that's the big question he will have to answer at his conference speech, which we expect will be an hour long. It also begs the question of whether he can move the party forward. He's already taken it to a record result of 72 MPs, but polling shows it's at 9%, and it doesn't look like it's getting any bigger. And actually, the ceiling for Liberal Democrat MPs, even according to the pollster John Curtis, isn't much higher. So how can they move beyond the sort of soft Tories that they've been winning over the last few years? And these are questions Ed Davey really has to take forward. In this conference, we've heard them talk about tax cuts, we've heard them talk about a growth project, a new think tank, but it's not big big enough and not what many of their party wants to hear. They want bold ideas, and perhaps that's something that Adebi will have to project in his speech later today.
1: Ali Raza Manji, Times Radio's political reporter at the Liberal Democrat Conference in Brighton. Sir Ed Davies' speech this afternoon. You'll be able to hear some of that on Times Radio. Now, it's coming up to 6:15. Let's get the business news. Joining us to do that is Susanna Streeto, who is Chief Investment Strategist at Wealth Club. Susanna, good morning.
14: Good morning, Tom.
1: Oil has ticked down a little bit on the hope there might be some peace talks, it seems.
14: Yes, well, it did tick down and now it's ticked up again.
1: Oh, no, Susanna, don't ruin it for us.
14: Yes, similar pattern to what we've seen. So back above $101 a barrel, but it is still lower than it has been over the past week or so. And that is because we have hopes for these talks around the fringes of the UN General Assembly in New York, because Trump is expected to hold discussions with Gulf nations and, of course, the Chinese President Xi Jinping this week. But there could also potentially be a meeting with the Iranian president that has been dangled as well. So there are hopes that there could be some kind of breakthrough in the situation, which, of course, remains highly tense. I think what you're also seeing is that oil has ticked a little bit lower because it does indicate the latest data that we've got through about oil flows, that actually you are seeing crude move through the Strait of Hormuz, albeit at levels which are really significantly down on regular levels. For example, Saudi Arabia has still moved crude through at 2.9 million barrels per day over the past 6 days. That is some crumbs of comfort, but that is around half of normal rates. So this is why, of course, these supply fears are still swirling without any kind of, you know, concrete roadmap to try and find a resolution. And as we hear, of course, there is this build-up of military support for Saudi Arabia to try and clamp down on Houthi rebels, which have caused such damage, particularly to the pipeline east-west for Saudi Arabia. Hopes there again that that may be repaired sooner rather than later.
1: We'll be hearing about Donald Trump's diplomatic efforts around the Middle East in just a second. Susanna, 12 US states now have backed down in Paramount's takeover of Warner Brothers, which sort of paves the way for that to go through, it seems.
14: Yes, another twist in the drama. Perhaps this has a happy ending for Paramount, because it has reached a settlement with California and other states that sued over media giants $110 billion. It sued them because of what was happening in terms of the purchase of Warner Bros. Discovery. So it agrees this major hurdle has been overcome, it seems. And there had been real concerns that this deal would potentially give the US president more influence over CNN, of course, which Paramount would own as part of this deal, particularly given the banning of a number of journalists again from the press corps, and actually not just journalists, but also the broadcasters themselves. But it appears as though this deal will include independent editorial boards for CNN and CBS networks. So it's going to bring these rival news outlets under the same ownership, of course. But because they will have separate boards, there is some hope that actually there will be independence. And California's Attorney General has said the settlement is a strong antitrust outcome. More production, more choice, and guardrails that keep this industry competitive. Because it also states that Paramount must spend at least $300 million on US film production compared to 2025, so extra. It could be cuts to foreign film production, but the whole idea is to try and increase film production in the United States and try and make sure that there is still competition in the market.
1: Susanna, thank you very, very much for explaining that for us. Very grateful for your time this morning.
14: Thank you.
1: That's Susanna Streeto, Chief Investment Strategist at Wealth Club, going through the business news. Now, coming up before 6 o'clock, we'll be hearing from the US about Donald Trump's diplomacy over the next couple of days. Obviously, Andy Burnham is on that agenda, but there is so much more that he has got to tackle. So what is ranking where in the importance? And sadly, why is Britain not really that high up the pecking order for him? That is all to come. The time now, though, is 11 minutes to 6.
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1: Good morning. 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Now, of course, Labour Party conference begins this weekend. We'll be bringing you in-depth coverage of it all. Adam Bolton and Aisha Hazarika both have their shows live from Liverpool on Sunday, this Sunday, 27th of September. Then from Monday, Times Radio Breakfast will be live. Hugo Rifkind, Drive with John Pienaar and Carol Walker, they will all be in the conference hall. So we'll be bringing you the atmosphere and the action throughout the day. Every single angle will be here on Times Radio. So do stick around for that for Labour Party conference next week. Now, though, mid-September is always interesting diplomatically because the world gathers in New York for the UN General Assembly. You've got the big speeches, but on the sidelines, these leaders are meeting. Donald Trump is speaking today, and then after that, this afternoon, our time, he's expected to meet Andy Burnham for the first time. We have given it a lot of thought about how we handle the president. How much thought has he given it? That is what I asked Caitlin Dornbos, who is foreign policy analyst and editor of The Correspondent.
18: I always hate to answer this specific question because, frankly, it's not a lot. He has so much going on right now, as we all know, with Iran, with suddenly, Ukraine is trying to be a peacemaker again there, with all of the other things that are happening in the world. But he is still focused on the United Kingdom a little bit. He's been very interested in the politics, obviously, as we've seen. He's precipitated some announcements, as we know. He has obviously kept a close tab on everything that's happening there. And really, he seems to be kind of trying to figure out where Britain stands within his greater picture of what the world should be. So I think that's really what we're going to be zeroed in on and focused on as he makes his appearance on the world stage here. And I wish I could give you a preview, but honestly, it's not very clear whether or not he'll be coming out swinging. I actually think that it will be more of the he'll be a little bit more relaxed because he just got his way with Greenland, right? And he seems to be a little bit more accepting of Europe and its stances now.
19: What is he thinking when it comes to the UK? I mean, things went a bit sour with Sir Keir Starmer. Now we've got Andy Burnham meeting him in person for the first time. What will be on Trump's mind?
18: Well, this is really on him to set the stage for what this relationship will be with President Trump. Because, as you rightly said, the tensions with Keir Starmer were kind of astronomical. I mean, when it comes to Iran, which I think at this point it's safe to say that's going to go down as a huge part of his legacy, how he's handled that and the way in which Britain has played into that, the way Keir Starmer was playing into that as we kind of went into this, and his openness in frankly shutting down President Trump in a way that not a lot of world leaders do. Those are all things that are going to be for the history books. So I think we should really look at the UNGA this year, especially when it comes to Britain, as a way to kind of set the stage. How are we going to move forward with this alliance that's so important and so critical? And how are we going to kind of wage our way into a modern foreign policy environment with the United States and Britain after having some kind of rough waters here over the past 6 months?
19: You touched on Ukraine earlier. He's also meeting Volodymyr Zelensky, we expect. It's a relationship which has sort of picked up a bit in recent months, it seems.
18: Certainly in recent months. Really, if I had to think about it, it's been about a year. They had this big breakthrough between the two of them at the funeral for Pope Francis, in which they had that, we saw that epic photo, that historical photo of the two of them kind of knee to knee and talking about the experience of each country and what they think about the war. And we've seen this relationship kind of develop. And there's been a lot of problems within the past several months. And, you know, President Trump said a lot about Ukraine shouldn't be striking Russia, right, for the oil refineries, because that's setting the expense of gas prices up. But I think between the two of them, they kind of understand that that's political messaging between President Trump and President Zelensky. And the two of them together are kind of coming to a more of a, I don't know, friendly understanding of how we need to move forward here. And President Trump is getting more aware of Ukraine's advances on the battlefield, and obviously it's firing into Russia. And so I expect to see the two of them come together, and I don't know, there's something about the UNGA that is special between President Trump and Ukraine. If you think about it, last year, this time of year, that's when we got the big paper tiger quote. Right after the President Trump and President Zelensky meeting, he came out and he said that Russia's just a paper tiger and that Ukraine has the ability to gain back its land that it's so far lost in the war. And you really saw kind of a 180, really, of how the two of them related to one another. And so I'm going to be really looking into what's said in the readouts, formally, obviously, but really what's said on Truth Social after the two of them meet tomorrow, or I guess today, right?
19: You've written about how all the key players from the negotiations around the war in Iran will be in New York. Mm-hmm. Is there a chance that any of this could sort of turbocharge that diplomacy, which seems to have stalled a little bit, or actually, should we not hold our breath?
18: So I have been speaking to multiple diplomats, multiple military and non-military sources from within the region, and they're really saying that, hey, this could be make or break. This could be something that is going to push us ahead because it's getting all of the people that really matter in the same vicinity. Or it could really tank everything. And so that's the scary part, right? Are we going to come together to try to find some kind of a situation where everyone can sort of be happy? We can reopen the Strait of Hormuz and kind of put the diplomatic talk of all of the problems between the United States and Iran back on the table, but kind of on a more long range type of a situation? Or are we going to get in big fights and divide over that? And so what I have been telling most people, and I've written about it on The Correspondent, which is just pay attention to who's meeting who. So we have a list of the meetings that are official and on the books, but it's actually more important to pay attention to who's kind of meeting on the sidelines.
19: There we go. Caitlin Dornbos there, foreign policy analyst, editor of The Correspondent, talking about, well, how Andy Burnham probably isn't really the most important thing on Donald Trump's mind going into today, even if Donald Trump is the most important thing on Andy Burnham's. Joining me in the studio for Times Radio Breakfast, Kate McCann and Stig Abel. Good morning.
20: Good morning.
19: I hear you're getting agitated about the idea of paying teenagers to go to sleep.
21: I think there's two aspects to this story. One is that, is it a good idea for teenagers to sleep more? Yes. They've only paid them, I think, because they're just researchers, haven't they? It's part of the research thing, they pay them to sleep. But it does throw up an interesting suggestion. Is that the best way to get the best out of teenagers?
1: And so what, particularly around exam time or when you really want them to focus, it's the way to go.
21: Could you imagine giving... Could you give a child a tenner for going to bed early?
1: I wonder, what age is it that you get to... I mean, I get doing early radio shows doesn't help with this, but there is an age where you want to sleep. I'm desperate. I love sleep. Surely teenagers are at that point.
21: When do early nights become attractive, Kate? You're 29 tomorrow.
1: I am.
21: Kate is in her 30s. Do you like an early night?
1: Yes, but that has been enforced by my lifestyle.
21: Yeah, leaving that aside.
1: About 25.
21: Do you like to go, an early night, I'd like to go to bed at 9:30?
12: No.
1: I would say I'm a night owl. I like the excitement of being up late and, yeah.
21: So you're both party animals?
18: Well, I don't know about party animals, but I just don't want to... I mean, when I'm very tired, I might accidentally fall asleep on a sofa.
21: So. But you don't look forward, like, oh, I'm going to...
18: No, I don't, no.
21: No, Tom? No?
1: Occasionally, once a week.
21: Yeah, you're an old soul.
1: Bit of football highlights on, put your feet up.
21: There you go.
1: Nice bowl of something warm.
21: He's 29 tomorrow.
1: Yes, old man already.
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18: Good morning. It's 6 o'clock. 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
21: Headlines this morning. The Prime Minister, Andy Burnham, is giving RAF support to the Saudis in their fight against the Houthis. And most prisoners released under the early release scheme will not be tagged, despite promises from the government.
18: Ahead, diplomatic chemistry. How will Andy Burnham and Donald Trump react when they have their first meeting later? Plus, first Piddington, now Barnum. Why another village is voting on whether to leave the UK.
21: It's Tuesday, the 22nd of September.
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18: First, let's get the news with Andy Hayes.
2: Thank you, Kate. Good morning. Andy Burnham has agreed to provide British military support to Saudi Arabia as it counters attacks by Houthi fighters. The Prime Minister says RAF planes will provide air-to-air refueling for Saudi strikes. Burnham says it's in the interest of Britain and will help with the cost of living. Riyadh has been forced to cut oil shipments to key European refineries after drone attacks damaged an export pipeline. Burnham's due to meet Donald Trump at the United Nations. Former NATO official Nicholas Williams says this decision will help that discussion.
20: We are helping the allies of the United States, great allies of the United States, in the form of Saudi Arabia. So it's a means of deflecting Trump's anger towards the UK in terms of not helping him out, as he thinks, in the initial stages of the Iran conflict.
2: It's reported the US is planning to open two military bases in Greenland. Reuters says Donald Trump has struck a deal with Denmark over security on the vast Arctic territory. The majority of prisoners being freed under the early release scheme will not be tagged before being let go next month. The government has been promising intensive supervision, but many of those being released under a tagging order will not leave prison with a tag in place and will instead be fitted with one in the community. Richard Garside from the Centre for Crime and Justice Studies explains the early release process.
22: All of the prisoners who will be released in October will be released a month or two earlier than they otherwise would have been released. We're not talking about years here. But nonetheless, quite understandably, members of the public might be concerned about this. Tagging can be a useful device for helping to keep an eye on individuals on release, but it does need to be implemented properly.
2: One in five working-age adults is on universal credit, according to new research. The Taxpayers Alliance says that in May, 7.3 million adults in England and Wales aged 20 to 64 were on the main unemployment benefit. That includes a quarter of people in their 40s, equivalent to 1.9 million people. Five people have been detained after a migrant boat reached the coast of Kent without being intercepted. The dinghy made it to Folkestone yesterday. All on board are said to have been accounted for. And three of America's biggest news organizations are suing the Trump administration after being banned from the White House. CNN, MS Now and Politico say the decision to revoke access for their journalists violates their First Amendment rights. Donald Trump has accused the outlets of spreading fake news. Vice President J.D. Vance denies the move is an attack on press freedom.
23: We're not going to give you special access to the White House if you engage in what is effectively propaganda. They can still report on the Trump White House. 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They can still, of course, talk to people in the administration and outside the administration. What the president has said is we're not going to give you special access.
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0: Good morning. This is Stig Abel and Kate McCann with Times Radio Breakfast. It's 4 minutes past six. Andy Burnham has landed in New York and overnight has said he even managed a joke with President Trump about his Manchester heartland. So perhaps the mood music ahead of their first official meeting in person is good. The Prime Minister has made his first foreign policy intervention. It splashed across the front pages this morning. PM agrees military aid for Saudis over Yemen. That's the front of the Times. The UK will provide military support to counter attacks by Houthi fighters. But while the desire is clear to ease the cost of living and rising fuel prices here, the question remains, will it make any difference at all?
21: We'll put that to the Defence Minister, Luke Pollard, in around an hour's time. Plus, Robert Jenrick of Reform UK will be with us on the programme today. He might have a view on the news that early release prisoners will not be tagged as soon as they leave, despite the government's promises that they would be. Victims and survivors had warned them that not tagging offenders would leave them open to attack. Now we know the system can't cope with the rate of prisoners set to be released early. Will Andy Burnham backtrack or push ahead and hope? And I actually feel, we'll put this to Luke Pollard, it's not his area, unfortunately, but I do feel slightly gaslit on this subject collectively, because we did report that the probation service won't be able to handle all these people leaving. And we're constantly told by all the government ministers, don't worry, tagging, supervision, bespoke emails. Yeah. And we said, are you sure? Because actually, everyone we talk to says they can't do this. And lo and behold, front of the Times today, we will not be able to tag everyone before they leave prison. We might get round to them after they've left prison.
0: Yeah, and it has a huge knock-on effect in confidence in the justice system, in confidence of those victims and survivors and families who have to deal with the fallout of it. It's a huge moment, this. It can't be underestimated. And I'm really interested to see how Luke Pollard, as you say, not his area of expertise, but he's the minister out on the round today, how he will cope with
21: this. And, you know,
0: questions.
21: New politics, old bluff Andy Burnham was going to tell us the truth about everything, and yet we've been told one thing, and what's turned out to be reality is something different.
0: You can share your thoughts, of course, as ever. The former Conservative leader William Hague will join us with the former Labour Scottish leader Kezia Dugdale. That's from 9 o'clock this morning. They'll talk through the biggest stories of the day. Plus, we'll get into the technology that listens to everything you say and records it. Would you buy it? Why, I suppose, is the question. We'll find out why divorced couples are being urged not to take up too much time in court. Plus, we'll talk about immersive art. Is it a good way for people who don't like art galleries to see amazing work, or an expensive rip-off that doesn't really count?
21: I mean, heaven forfend that you might think that we're Luddites on this programme, but we're going to talk about wearable earrings that are record everything.
0: I really don't know why you would need that. You have technically got the technology to do that already. Your phone can record everything you like if you would like it to. So why do we need earrings? It's covert recording, isn't it?
21: It is. And the other question that when you look at what the people at Apple say is to increase productivity, which has a horrible kind of Big Brother ring to it, doesn't it? Why would having a watch that records everything improve productivity? Is it so you can check what everyone said and therefore you get better records of meetings? But in which case, just record the meeting.
0: It's very strange. If you can think of an application for this kind of technology, do let us know this morning.
21: I think some of our listeners are quite pro this, so you might, you know, you've got your Apple watches and stuff like that, but let us know. You can WhatsApp us on 0333 003 2353. Text on 87222, starting with the word Times, or email our producer Emma on studio@times.radio. It's 7 minutes past six, an important day then for Andy Burnham. He meets Donald Trump for the first time in person as both of them attend the UN General Assembly. Times Radio's political editor Anna Mihailova was on the plane with Burnham from New York, from London to New York. The Prime Minister told her he trusts Donald Trump.
4: I asked him specifically whether he trusts the President in terms of his upcoming bilateral with him, and he said he does. They've had two phone calls, and Andy Burnham said that he specifically made a joke about Donald Trump's comments about Manchester being a small town. And they seemed to, he said, they had a laugh in classic Burnham speak about that.
21: It's just banter. It's just good banter. The meeting will take place not long after Burnham's first major foreign policy intervention. That's the RAF going to help the Saudi Air Force by refueling Saudi planes taking on the Houthis. The Houthis, as you'll remember, are backed by Iran. They've seized control of the Red Sea coast near the Bab al-Mandeb Strait and have bombed Saudi pipelines. Both actions have reduced the supply of Saudi oil and led to the price of petrol and diesel in forecourts rising in the UK. So there's a huge economic cost to all of this, alongside the massive mess in the Strait of Hormuz. Let's talk to Stephen Erlanger, the New York Times chief diplomatic correspondent in Europe. Morning, Stephen.
5: Good morning.
21: Is this an economic act, the support of the Saudis by a UK prime minister? Is it a diplomatic act with one eye on the meeting with Donald Trump, or both, do you think?
5: Well, I suspect it's both. I mean, frankly, the price of petrol and so on is getting very, very high. The Saudis produce a lot. They can't get it out. The pipeline across Saudi Arabia has been bombed by Iranian-backed forces in Iraq, and nothing seems to be happening.
21: Oh, we may have lost you for a second there. It looks like you've just frozen. We'll come to you in a second. The question that we'll have to ask Luke Pollard at 7 o'clock, Kate, is can this be a time-limited, controlled operation that we get involved in? Because, you know, Trump's talking about getting involved as well, and the fear is it's just another front in the never-ending war. Can we actually get to a point where oil is protected, the flow continues, the price comes down, and it's a sort of an end-stopped operation? Or is this just, we're going to have to get involved for as long as it takes?
0: Well, I think this is a very limited involvement. So what the Prime Minister is talking about overnight is defensive air-to-air refueling for Saudi strikes. So essentially that the UK providing a supportive role, which by its very definition probably would be quite limited.
21: Yeah, we'll see what Luke Pollard says about that. Sorry, Steve, we lost you there. But this is, you're talking about the economic effects of what's going on with the Houthis.
5: Yes, well, that's right. I mean, it's raising domestic energy prices everywhere, and people want to stop that. So obviously they want to help, but the Saudis have asked Trump twice to help him in the war against the Houthis. Trump has said no. He's pretty busy trying to tamp down Americans' worry about the war in Iran. So I think it is a gesture. I mean, in general, Trump likes the UK. We know that. It's partly because of his mother. He's not ideological. He doesn't really care whether Burnham's a Labourite or a Tory. I think he wants it to be a friendly relationship, a decent relationship. And there are issues. I mean, the issue over Israel-Gaza, Burnham's been more outspoken. I think Trump doesn't really mind that terribly.
21: No.
5: But the issues become also NATO. Trump has undermined the credibility of the whole alliance. He is undergoing a major force posture review. It may not affect Britain, but it does affect NATO, and it will probably weaken NATO for a time. And then there's Ukraine. I mean, the Trump people, Witkoff, Kushner, are pushing, but pushing in a way that I think the Europeans think is badly judged. They want to seduce Putin into talks or buy him into talks. And the European position is, no, we have to keep the pressure on. The sanctions matter. We should not give back the frozen assets. We should not do business with Russia. We should force Putin to come to terms out of weakness, and don't pretend that you can seduce him into talking. The Russians are very good at taking concessions, Thinking of it as weakness, and then not reciprocating.
21: We heard yesterday, actually, it's not impossible that later this year there might be a trilateral meeting between Xi and Putin and Trump, which presumably is the last thing that Ukraine would want to see, actually, those three gathered together, because nothing that comes out of that would be good for Ukraine, you would imagine.
5: No, that's right. I mean, but at the same time, China has been crucial to the Russian war effort. I mean, everyone should actually remember that. Russia couldn't do what it's doing without Chinese equipment, support, and this is crucial. So maybe it's not such a stupid idea. The worry that Europeans will always have is they'll be on the outside looking in, though they're supposed to pay for the war. The other thing that is obviously at risk, I think, in these conversations is AI. This is going to be a big topic. Can there be coordination with China and the US and Europe on how to regulate AI? It'll be interesting that she will be meeting Trump, I think, on Thursday, which will take attention away from the UN Security Council General Assembly talking. But the big question is whether she will show up there or not.
21: To the UN rather than, he's definitely going to show up to Trump, isn't he?
5: Yeah, totally. Sorry.
21: And his heretical thought.
5: Good.
21: Maybe Trump doesn't matter anymore because he has these wild views now. We've now got used to them. We factor them in. He's unable to solve the situation in Ukraine, unable to solve the situation in Gaza, unable to stop the war in Iran. He's not interested in regulating AI. But it doesn't matter really because he's a couple of months away from getting tonked potentially in the midterms. Then he becomes a lame duck president. He's got 2 years left to serve. And actually the thing he fears the most, the thing that Trump would hate the most is he's becoming slightly less relevant, slightly less kowtowed to on the world stage.
5: Well, I think that's inevitable anyway. I mean, he's been very good at threatening. That's worked for a while. And yet a lot depends on the last person who actually talks to him. He's looking for victories. You know, he can consider Greenland some sort of victory, even though nothing much changed. If he wants to portray Iran as a victory, which he will no doubt do down the road, he'll be able to do that. He seems almost more interested in putting his name on buildings and leaving a sort of constructive or construction legacy in Washington, D.C., I think lame duckness comes to them all. The big question is inside the party. I mean, I think he really does want to control what happens inside the Republican Party. That's going to be increasingly difficult for him. And if he does lose the House, certainly in November, he may even lose the Senate, though I doubt it. This will change the whole tenor of this administration, but it may loosen him up on foreign policy issues. And he is, as you say, I'll put it more gently, becoming more and more unpredictable.
21: Yeah. Well, one of the measures of that is he's fallen out with various news outlets, not for the first time, it must be said, in both of his tenures as president. He's banned some of them from the White House. They've replied by no one is now using the pool footage from the White House. There's also talk of Trump TV now, Steve, which I think is interesting because we've got talk of Reform TV in this country. I wonder if this is the future. No mediating outlets, no lobby correspondents. You've just got YouTube channel. People look at YouTube on TV now more than they've ever done and will continue to do so. And the future is Trump TV, Reform TV, Labour TV, Mandani TV, and that's how the world will work.
5: I mean, no one will watch it. And then everyone will have their own Joseph Goebbels running television. No, I mean, what's interesting to me about Washington right now is that these very competitive TV channels have banded together to support CNN and Politico and MS Now. Trump loves to be on TV, and we'll see if this actually works. I mean, you know, there's been a struggle. They've been throwing people out of the Pentagon now for quite a long time. I'm sure the courts will push the White House to bring these people back. It isn't Trump's house. It is the people's house. It is a restriction on their ability to report fairly. And if, we in the media allow the White House to decide who gets in and who can talk and who can, I mean, it's really the end of free White House coverage.
21: Yeah, I mean, no one wants to see that. Stephen, good to speak to you as ever.
5: Thanks. All the best.
21: Thank you. That's Stephen Ellinger, the New York Times chief diplomatic correspondent in Europe. I was thinking about how people react to power as journalists, Kate. And clearly, when they get banned, everyone can kick up a fuss and say, you can't ban journalists from it. Mm-hmm. I wonder how many journalists dealing with Trump don't ask the question they want to ask or reframe the question they want to ask, because they don't want to come back to the office and say, you know what, we've fallen out with Trump and now the entire paper or TV channel has been kicked out of the White House. I wonder how much silent self-censorship goes on once people establish the principle that if we fall out, you're not coming in.
0: I don't know. I think if you've looked at any of those press briefings, and we're talking about the daily press briefings with the official White House spokesperson, those are quite punchy, you know, that a lot of those questions are quite difficult. And, you know, the back and forth between the White House staff and between journalists is pretty robust. And yet most of those outlets, despite some pushback and despite some criticism publicly from the administration, they do keep doing the same thing. I think what's different about this is that they are banning outlets completely. They've removed their credentials. So you're now not able to get into the White House to be able to report, to join those press opportunities. And I have to say, that is something that that previous governments here have also tried to do. They've tried to ban specific outlets.
21: Yeah, yeah.
0: They've tried to avoid speaking to specific outlets.
21: They still do to a certain extent.
0: It does happen from time to time. They still do it to a certain extent. But I remember a particular occasion where journalists were put into two columns and told they could only go in if they were in the supportive media column. This is Inside Number 10, and not if they were.

0: shouldn't mistake that. You can enjoy Reform TV, you can enjoy Trump TV, but it is not a substitute for independent
1: journalism. But if you look at social media, is there a demand for people there saying, I really want independent, verifiable facts? Or actually, do they want the home team to win and they want to all part of the same gang? And world, it seems to me, is to be pushing in one direction.
0: I think some people, I wouldn't say the world, I think it's too general. I think there is still a huge demand for verifiable news. I think there are some people who would prefer to only hear things that they agree with.
1: Yeah, well, it's interesting. Is the future Reform, Trump and Labour TV?
0: You can send us your thoughts this morning. 0333 0032353. Incidentally, there has been a meeting added to the President's schedule. He is in New York for the UN General Assembly. A lot of meetings in New York today for President Trump. He's added one with President Zelensky, which wasn't previously on the agenda. So we'll bring you all of that throughout the day here on Times Radio.
1: Let's take a look at what else is going on all around the place. A Rwandan man who lives in North London has become the first person in the UK to be charged in relation to the 1994 Rwanda genocide. Dr. Vincent Brown has been charged with one offence of conduct ancillary to genocide and six offences of conduct ancillary to murder as a crime against humanity. The head of the CPS's Crime and Counter-Terrorism Division said it began their investigation in 2019 after a formal request from the Rwandan government to investigate people allegedly involved in the genocide.
0: Among the list of people Earl Spencer has upset in his book Swan Song about his sister Diana is presenter Piers Morgan.
1: Oh no.
0: Morgan isn't happy about the claims in the book. Here he is talking about it.
2: Well, this is all pretty extraordinary stuff, isn't it? And very damning, particularly about me. I come across in the most despicable manner imaginable. There's just one problem. It's all bullshit. And very, very easy bullshit for me to prove it. The photographs which he says that I published were printed by the Sunday Mirror on November the 7th, 1993. I joined the Daily Mirror in October 1995. In the meantime, Earl Spencer, you'll be hearing, and your publishers, from my lawyers.
1: Imagine how horrified Piers Morgan was when it turned out to be all about him. Must have been devastating.
0: I think it's a fair play, though. I mean, one of the things that people are asking about this book is how reliable, how accurate is it?
1: How good a historian is he?
0: Well, how reliable are the facts? And that's a pretty basic fact that you could quite easily check that's incorrect in this book.
1: Yeah, indeed. Piers Morgan has published a whole series of diaries for which there was a certain amount of fact-checking going on as well. I imagine Kate Blanchett has complained about people on their phones during her performance of Electric Persona. Here she's addressing the audience at the National Theatre last night.
3: Thank you all so much for coming tonight. It's such a joy to perform to you all. There's so few places on this planet at the moment where we can simply be together and be present. I understand that you like filming the curtain call and that's kind of flattering in a way. But for anyone who was filming the show, please don't, because it spoils it for the next group of people who come in and are present with us. So thank you very much.
1: Blanchett returned to the stage at the end of the performance after the curtain call, specifically to make that point, left immediately after. Actually, in a world of wearable tech, can you imagine how hard it is to even notice if people do it? If everyone's earrings are recording it and their glasses are recording it, then how would you ever stop that? That's going to be, again, that's 10 years' time, that could be everywhere.
0: Will a second small village hold a referendum to leave the UK? We'll find out next. This is Times Radio Breakfast with Stig Abel and Kate McCann in association with Nationwide, a good way to bank.
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0: Good morning. It's 6:24. The leader of the opposition, Kemi Badenoch, has taken a trip to Piddington, the village that held a symbolic referendum for independence. The vote was held in protest at plans to house more than 1,000 migrants at a former military base nearby. Kemi Badenoch said visiting made her understand the issue better.
7: When you actually get here, you realise what a small village it is. 133 women, 46 children, and then right next to the kids' playground, you've got a camp with 1,200 to 1,300 men rolling through. So you could have up to

0: 5,000 different people in about a year. That's one of the things that the women told me. I mean, I think that's absolutely shocking. This is not just an immigration issue. This is a safeguarding issue. This is a women's issue. And Labour spent all their time saying that they care about women. But what did Bridget Phillipson say when Piddington Women raised this with her? She said all women are unsafe. It's just a stupid comment to make. That's a comment of someone who doesn't care, someone who doesn't give a damn. And I want the women of Piddington, and to be honest, the women of this country to know that I give a damn. And I will always fight for that.
1: That was the Conservative leader, Kemi Badenoch. Well, now a village in Suffolk is weighing up a similar vote to protest against plans to house asylum seekers at a nearby military site. John Bower is the chairman of Barnham Parish Council, and he's heading to Piddington too to look into the logistics of their referendum. He joins us now. Good morning, John.
2: Good morning, Kate. Thank you very much for having me on the show.
1: Well, thank you for joining us. Can you just explain what's going on in your area? Is it very similar to Piddington?
2: It's very similar indeed, yes. We're a village not quite as small as Piddington. I mean, we're a massive 580-something, but we're in a similar situation. The former RAF Barnham camp is less than a mile from the village, and they are proposing, the government has selected it as one of the sites, as a potential location for up to 1,250 asylum seekers. All men will be housed there, and between the ages of 18 and 65, so we're told.
1: And what's your concern? What is the village's concern about this in your area? I mean, in Piddington, obviously, it was safety of women and children who lived there. They felt very unsafe about the idea. Is it the same kind of thing?
2: Yes, there's certainly that sort of concern amongst the villagers. We've been told, obviously, that they will not be restricted to the camp. They'll be able to come and go. They'll leave. They can come into the village, they'll be bused, I imagine, to other towns as well, possibly to Thetford. You've got Bury St Edmunds, a few other towns, but the village is, well, it's probably less than 20 minutes walk from the camp, and that is a considerable concern for the reasons that has been indicated. Certainly the leader of the Conservative Party on her visit to Piddington highlighted those. It hasn't been helped either by the fact that the government has seen fit to produce a leaflet to give to these asylum seekers, telling them that they shouldn't rape the women.
1: Why is that added to your concerns?
2: Well, the fact that they need to be told that. You know, it's a group of men coming from very different cultures from the UK. They do have a different attitude towards women, and clearly that is a concern. And I do wonder whether a leaflet, if a little leaflet of they're handed one, whether or not that is going to be a very effective means of preventing any potential incidents, shall we say.
1: We had Lisa Nandy on this programme, and we put this to her, you know, the idea of Piddington and the safety question and whether or not it was really fair. And her response was that northern towns like hers had to, and I'm quoting her now, put up with, that was the language that she used, asylum seekers being housed in rental accommodation, in hotels, in towns and city centres for months, if not years now. Her argument essentially is that the entire country has to bear the brunt of this. It is a nationwide problem, and it's not fair for perhaps wealthier villages, perhaps nicer, smaller countryside areas to be exempt from having to support these groups of people when there are many, many towns that have been dealing with this and not enjoying it, as you are saying, for months now. What do you say to that from the government?
2: Okay, well, it is a problem. There is no doubt that the whole issue of the asylum seekers is indeed a problem. But if we look at the point, I mean, Barnham is a rural location, very rural. I would contest to say that we are particularly wealthy. You know, there, if you look at the nearest town, Thetford, you can certainly see there that it is not, very definitely not, a wealthy area. And there has been a number of socioeconomic issues in the area.
1: Can you see the argument, though, I suppose less about the wealthy point is really one, I suppose, that was her, she was talking about class. She was making the point about the class system. I suppose the question is about whether you can understand why some people might see this as a fair way to distribute asylum seekers, because it's not very fair to just plonk them in northern towns where people feel the same way that you do?
2: I personally believe that the asylum seekers should not be put in a position where they can cause any problems. I mean, where you put them, that, to be fair, it's not an issue that's down to Barnum to solve. It's down to the government to solve. And I would ask them to reconsider their overall policy. However, and maybe that will be one of the outcomes of our referendum, who knows. But coming back to Barnum, you know, if you look at Barnum, there is nothing here of any real interest in terms of infrastructure. We have a village school, we have a village hall and a church. There are no shops, no pubs. If you put them nearer centres of larger population, they would have access to those facilities. They tell us that everything is going to be on site for the asylum seekers. It will be self-contained. If that's the case, why do they then say they are free to come and go? I mean, the reason behind that, I think, lies in the ECHR.
1: Yes, it's a legal question. It's about detention. Yeah, John, we will follow the case of your village with interest. And please do join us again on the programme when you have a date set for your referendum and tell us about how people feel there. We'd love to come back to you.
2: I will do. I will say we haven't actually decided to have one yet. This is after our fact-finding mission. We may be able to give you more on that one.
1: Well, that's great. Come back and let us know when you've made a call. John Bowett, thanks very much for joining us on the programme this
2: morning.
1: Thank
2: you, Kate.
1: Thank you. That is the chairman of Barnum Parish Council.
3: I wonder if this boils down in the end to detention. That actually, are we a country? And maybe we need to say this, that the more people we hear from, and you'll have a view on this listening now, is that if you are going to have to put in one place large numbers of asylum seekers while they go through a very lengthy process, and everyone wants the process to be quicker, but it's not, then do we have to just concede that we're a country that wants to create a legal environment whereby people are detained? Mm. And that's just the answer. Because actually, the idea of a concentrated number of people in a small area is unpalatable. Someone here says, why should all asylum seekers go in working class areas of big cities, says Colin from Doncaster. If it's a safety for women issue, do working class women matter less? But Kevin says, the 1,200 immigrants due to be billeted in Piddington represents a ratio of 4-1 local residents. On a similar basis, this suggests it would be fair to house 10.8 million people in Manchester.
1: You can share your thoughts with us as ever, 0333 003 2353. After 7 o'clock, we'll speak to the Defence Procurement Minister, Luke Pollard, and coming up, your daily briefing on politics, business and sport. That's after the headlines with Andy Hayes.
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5: Thank you, Kate. Good morning. Andy Burnham has agreed to provide British military support to Saudi Arabia as it counters attacks by Houthi fighters. The Prime Minister says RAF planes will provide air-to-air refuelling for Saudi strikes. Riyadh has cut oil shipments to European refineries after drone attacks damaged an export pipeline. Andy Burnham will meet Donald Trump at the United Nations General Assembly in New York this afternoon. Here's the Conservative leader, Kemi Badenoch.
6: I wish Andy Burnham all the best with his first meeting with Donald Trump. The US is our most important security ally. We do need to have a relationship with the US, and I hope he's moved on from when he was mayor of Manchester and was saying that he wouldn't have Donald Trump visit there.
5: It's reported the US is planning to open two military bases in Greenland. Reuters says Donald Trump has struck a deal with Denmark over security on the vast Arctic territory. The majority of prisoners being freed under the early release scheme will not be tagged before being let go next month. They will instead be fitted with a tag in the community. Police impartiality could be undermined by staff networks, according to a new report. The Policy Exchange think tank has found at least 12 different staff associations. They are for protected characteristics, including race, sex, sexual orientation, religion and disability. And five people have been detained after a migrant boat reached the coast of Kent without being intercepted. The dinghy made it to Folkestone yesterday. All on board are said to have been accounted for. For a roundup of the news on demand, find the Times Radio news briefing on the Times Radio app.
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1: 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This is Times Radio Breakfast with Stig Abel and Kate McCann. It's 6:36. After 7, the Defence Procurement Minister, Luke Pollard, will be with us. And at 7:45 this morning, Reform UK's Treasury spokesperson, Robert Jenrick, will be on the programme. If you've got any questions for either of them, you can send them our way. 0333 003 2353 is the WhatsApp number. We'll talk about Andy Burnham's meeting with President Trump, with the former UN Deputy Secretary General Mark Malik Brown. That's at 8 this morning. We'll also hear from our political editor Anna Mihailova, who's been on the plane, plus Harry Cole of The Sun, who's in New York, soaking up all the drama. And we'll talk through the day's news with the former Conservative leader William Hague and the former Scottish Labour leader Kezia Dugdale from 9.
3: Callum says, if the government's going to use former military camps at great expense, then the very least they should be doing is spending a bit more money and making them secure. But I think the point is, Kate, it's not a question of how secure it is. At the minute, the position of the British government is they are not able and not willing to detain people who are illegal migrants. They come across on a channel crossing, which is illegal, but they are seeking asylum, which is a process. And during that process, they don't regard it possible or necessary or ethical, I would suspect, to detain them such that they're not able to leave the camp.
1: Yeah, exactly.
3: Steve says, with regard to Piddington, etc., given they're being based in ex-military bases, which presumably had a large number of men there in the past, it's pretty clear what these objections are. 0333 003 2353 if you want to join the conversation. 6:37, time for our briefing on the day's politics, business and sport. Politics first, with the Times Politics Newsletter editor, Stefan Bosher. Morning, Stefan.
12: Morning, Stig.
3: UK going to help Saudi Arabia. This is kind of Burnham's first major foreign policy defence move, isn't it, really?
12: Yeah, it's the first time he's really been, it would seem, asked to contribute or you know, use UK armed forces in any sort of sense. And, you know, this is what is agreed to, is a defensive action from the RAF to help refuel Saudi jets to launch attacks on the Houthis in Yemen, who are making advances in Yemen, who are threatening now to block oil shipments coming through the strait there in the Red Sea. So, I mean, Burnham, it seems like it's probably, you know, a reasonably straightforward decision for him, because more, you know, blocking of oil from the Middle East is only going to make petrol prices and also energy prices, the rises far worse here. And I think that he sees this as being able to sell this as a domestic issue. And also the fact that no UK troops are actually in fighting or in harm's way. So it seems like a fairly straightforward decision for him.
3: Yeah, he's going to meet Trump later on. And this is probably a move he'd wanted to make before he sees Trump. Is anything material going to come from this? Or is it just banter, really, that we're going to see footage of them shaking each other's hands? There's going to be a certain amount of macho posturing. And we're going to be told everything in the garden is rosy.
12: Yeah, I think that's pretty much it. I mean, I think that it's such a different approach than Keir Starmer had in January of 2025, where there was so much talk about how they're going to get on. There was, you know, hours and hours of preparation. And I'm sure Burnham's done some preparation as well. But Starmer, it was so meticulous. He had the letter he handed to Donald Trump in the Oval Office. It was such a finely choreographed thing. While this feels like Burnham almost wanted to go under the radar, he wants to lay low and not make a big splash. And I think that the relationship between the two men will be very, very different because Trump is embroiled in a foreign war in Iran. He is facing real trouble at home domestically in terms of the midterms coming up. And I don't think there's much bandwidth at the moment for Trump to consider Europe or the UK. So Burnham's plan seems to be to more to lay low, as you say, have a bit of sort of friendly banter and try and get along in a very sort of surface level.
3: I think the rise of banter is one of the phenomena of the modern age that is insufficiently examined. Banter has gone from the sort of the internet chat boards to the palaces of the mighty in 10 years, and it's someone should do a PhD on that, probably. Here's an important story, Stefan, which slightly makes my blood boil. Most inmates will not be given a tag when released early. This feels like the direct diametric opposite of what we were persistently reassured by the government about.
12: Yeah, as you say, it's insane. Like, the whole point of this early release scheme was the fact that they weren't being released, actually, the government said, and that they would be monitored on the outside. It's a whole different way of policing convicts, and that, you know, having this, you know, sort of model and letting people on the outside, but also under strict supervision, will reduce reoffending. But lo and behold, we get to this point, and more than half the people about to get out, about 1,400 people next month, won't even be tagged at all. So it really does beg a belief that after almost 2 years of having this program in place, or, you know, planning to have this program in place, they don't have the electronic tags to do it. So it is absolutely crackers.
3: And but with the point here, the important point about faith in politics, we knew this, we reported this. You get the feeling the government knew this, but because they could put it off by saying, oh, don't worry, the probation service will deal with this problem, it doesn't speak to government being done or described differently in this new administration. This is a classic thing that all the previous governments would have said, oh, don't worry, everything in the garden is rosy, we'll worry about this in 2 weeks' time.
12: Yeah, I know, exactly. And for a government that came in saying that it was going to stop the sticking plaster culture in Westminster and going to have long-term solutions on, you know, very pragmatic but thoughtful grounds. And as you say, incidents like this show that the same old problems in the state and the same old problems for central government continue under this government.
3: Yeah, I think we'll put that to Luke Pollard in about 20 minutes' time. He's representing the government today. Stefan, good to speak to you.
12: Thank you.
3: That's Stefan Boscher there, and you can read his newsletter every day from 9 o'clock. If you're a subscriber, go to your Times account and click newsletters. Angela makes the point, Kate, the government can't find enough space and qualified staff to deal with convicted prisoners, so how are they going to manage detaining refugees, or asylum seekers at least? For a start, they would need to be well-trained to the level of prison officers. So, I mean, all of these things...
1: Well, it's money.
3: It's money and infrastructure, and what you're willing to do is the question, as ever, with government.
1: It is 6:42. 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
3: The third most read.
1: RAF to provide support for Saudi Arabia to tackle Houthi attacks.
3: Yeah, Andy Burnham said it was in the interest of Britain to support the kingdom against attacks from the group in Yemen. He hopes it will stave off a fuel crisis.
1: In second place.
3: Bake Off star shares video accusing Ed Sheeran of white tears.
1: Yes, a video accusing the singer of playing the victim was widely circulated on social media, and one of those sharing it was Nadia Hussein, the Bake Off star.
3: It's quite an annoying video, I will point that out. The video was made by a therapist, Megan Cooper, and said that those of us in white bodies need to understand and educate ourselves on white tears. White tears are a cultural tactic using emotion, consciously or unconsciously, to deflect accountability. What happens is we become the victim, says Megan Cooper.
1: Or you're just showing some emotion.
3: Does anyone, I don't know, does anyone need this discourse?
1: The article you're reading the most this morning. Let's move on. The article you're reading the most this morning.
3: We rented our second home to refugees. 8 years later, we can't get it back.
1: This is about a couple who rented their South London flat to Syrian refugees. Now they want the refugees to leave to allow their son to move in, but the new Renters' Rights Act has made it much harder to evict tenants. Now, should we get some business news? Andy Burnham's honeymoon period is well and truly over. He has to deal with some tough issues in the next few days. One of them is whether cars made in the UK will still have easy access to the European Union. Our business correspondent Dominic O'Connell is here. Morning, Dom.
13: Good morning.
1: What's the problem here?
13: Well, this threat has been around and been quite widely talked about in the car industry since March. When Europe proposed this new piece of legislation called the Industrial Accelerator Act, a very large and very ambitious plan, which in essence sees European governments taking a much more interventionist role in shaping and protecting their industries, including the car industries, largely in response to competition from China and the US, but the UK is going to get caught up in it as well. And in essence, it means that if state bodies or corporate fleets, so companies buying fleets of cars, buying new electric vehicles in the EU, they can't buy them unless they're assembled inside the EU. Now, given that 60% of our products made here in UK factories are exported to the EU, that is a very big blow. There's also the expiration of the original trade deal, which gave UK-made cars tariff-free access to the EU. That expires in January. So that's another thing which is up for grabs as well. There were talks about giving the UK a trusted status under this new legislation, or most favoured status, some kind of leg up against the rest of the world. That got mired in talks about the youth mobility scheme. Remember Starmer promising something on the youth mobility scheme. It really does matter. A decade ago, the UK car industry made about 1.7 million cars. This year, it's on course to make just over 700,000. So the future is looking a bit dicey. It doesn't need the cutting off of access to Europe.
1: Well, we may hear more from the Prime Minister about Europe and the UK's relationship on his trip in New York. We'll work that out later on. Elsewhere, Dom, he's also agreed to help the Saudis in their fight with the Houthis. Will this help the oil price?
13: Well, it hasn't worked immediately, that's for sure. The oil price was down below $100 a barrel yesterday on the back of hopes for more talks between the US and Iran. But overnight, it's back up again, $101 a barrel Brent crude, probably because of a lack of progress in those talks, although those talks turned out to be illusory. It's only a single Voyager refueling aircraft operating from Cyprus, so it's not a huge commitment. The Saudis, by the way, have 22 of their own tanker aircraft, so you have to wonder sort of what contribution this really is, or what those aircraft are doing. But given that he's talking about a cost of living crisis and regional stability as the reasons for doing this, that's quite a big precedent to set. And like lots of British prime ministers in the past, he's finding that the UK army is quite useful for keeping Gulf royal families in place. The UK's done it in Oman, at the Dhofar rebellion in the 70s, Bahrain, Kuwait. So continuing a long tradition for UK prime ministers, I think.
1: Just finally, Dom, before we went off air yesterday, we covered the problem with air traffic control, with NATS. Where does it leave the boss, Martin Rolfe, this morning? Because after the previous problem, many people thought he wouldn't be able to continue in the role. Now we have this second issue, which sounds like it's different. How's he doing this morning? Has he got the support of the government?
13: Well, I'm not sure I'd be investing in new office furniture if I were him. I think the it was a communications problem, that said, not a sort of a software problem. 100 flights cancelled yesterday, a couple of hundred more delayed. But, you know, 2 weeks after a much bigger outage and the fourth stoppage in 3 years, Andy Burnham, when asked about this, did not specifically back him as he did a fortnight ago. I'm not sure if that we should read too much into that or not. I think a lot revolves now around a guy called Warren East. He's the former chief executive of Rolls-Royce, who's now chairman of NATS. He's a very brainy, deliberate guy. He won't want to be rushed into anything, but it may be that the political pressure and the pressure from the airlines just becomes too much. There's more to come for Rolf. Ryanair is holding a press conference in London tomorrow. And of course, Michael O'Leary, the chief executive of Ryanair, has been Rolf's biggest critic. So I'm sure he'll have much more to say about Rolf's future tomorrow. And maybe we might learn a bit more about the nature of NATS's problems tomorrow from O'Leary as well.
1: Dom, great to have you. Thank you very much. That is Dominic O'Connell, our business correspondent, who will be back with us in around half an hour's time.
3: At 6:48, we'll speak to the government in the form of the Defence Procurement Minister, Luke Pollard, in about 12 or so minutes' time. Before that, we'll get the latest in sport and we'll remember this day in history. I'm reliably informed by Emma, our producer, there's a very good song on this, so you'll all be able to judge her musical taste. Very shortly, this is Times Radio Breakfast with Kate McCann and Stig Abel in association with Nationwide, a good way to bank.
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15: 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The effortlessly charming Theo James is back as Eddie the Duke to take on the Italian Mafia. The highly anticipated second season is available now on Netflix.
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3: 6:50, let's do some sports, shall we? Five England footballers have now withdrawn from the squad to play Nations League games over the next 3 weeks. Does playing for England not mean much anymore? Let's talk to Will Hobbs about that and the rest of the sport. Morning, Will.
17: Hello.
3: I entirely applaud this. These are nonsense, pointless, boring games. And actually, these players get paid a fortune by Premier League clubs, which they actually care about. Surely it'd be a good idea not to have these, or actually to try players who aren't in the first 11 to give other players a chance.
17: Well, that's probably the issue, Stig, because Cole Palmer, who's receiving probably the most heat for his decision, was omitted quite famously from the World Cup squad. And now he's got a chance to sort of earn his way back into the fold. And Cole Palmer, well, Chelsea are saying they're managing his load, right? And Cole Palmer had quite a serious groin injury last season. It meant he played sort of half the games a Declan Rice played last season. But he started every game so far. He's played really well. He's been given this opportunity. And Chelsea haven't said it's a reoccurrence of the groin injury, which you would think would be quite a straightforward thing to explain. They've just said there's a slight muscle injury. So they haven't really given an explanation, which makes it all quite shady and makes it seem like there's not that much hunger there to get back in the squad.
3: Is load management a thing in football? Because it's a famous thing in basketball where fans show up to games and the stars aren't playing because they want to be fit for the playoffs.
17: Yeah.
3: Is that now becoming a thing in football as well, then?
17: I think so. So Declan Rice is one of the other players to have withdrawn. He played 70 games last season for Arsenal alone, then went to the World Cup with a slight hamstring problem, started every game for England in the World Cup, was ill during the tournament, still carried on playing. You can, from a Declan Rice perspective, you can kind of understand it. I think from a Cole Palmer point of view, people are really struggling to get their head around it a little bit, particularly now that Morgan Gibbs-White, who was also omitted from the World Cup squad, he was on holiday in Dubai yesterday. He's flown back over, and it looks like Gibbs-White will have the chance to really stake a claim for that spot.
3: Does it matter? If you had to convince Kate, who might not be very familiar with the Nations Cup, why on earth it matters? Does it involve qualifying for other things?
17: No, it's a standalone tournament, but you're playing Spain at Wembley. So, that's just a big occasion, isn't it?
3: If we beat Spain. But no one's going, oh, thank God we've won the Nations Cup.
17: Well, there is a tournament at the end. Like, you play, there's a round robin. They're Group A. You've got Spain, Croatia, Czechia, are all good teams. And then if you get through that group, you play a quarter final, you play a semi final against France. It's like a World Cup or a Euros.
3: But no one cares about it.
17: I would say that. But if you win it, people do care. That's the thing.
3: Do they?
17: I think if England win the Nations League, people will be.
3: People will say, yes, we won the Nations League. We've never won the World Cup.
17: Because we'll have to beat quite good teams to win it. That's all I'd say. It's not massive.
3: Let's talk about darts.
17: Yeah.
3: I know you know about your darts. Luke Littler doesn't want to play in the Netherlands anymore, and something he might even give up on the sport altogether. Now, Luke Littler is amazing at darts. Yeah. He's had this meteoric rise, much beloved in this country. Is he getting booed when he plays on the continent just because he's good and they want to support the home team, in which case he should probably suck that up? Or is he being booed because he's successful? What's going on?
17: I think he's booed for a number of reasons. He's booed in Leeds and Liverpool because he's a Manchester United fan. He's booed in Germany because it's just quite tribal and he's very good. He's booed in the Netherlands, I think, because they're just quite bored of him winning. I mean, this is a 19-year-old guy. He's a two-time world champion. He's won sort of over 10 major tournaments. In the long-form game, he hasn't lost a match since 2024. And it happens with Michael van Gerwen. People just do get bored of people quite quickly. People are quite jealous and they get bored of winners. And some athletes, like a Novak Djokovic, love being the sort of pantomime villain. Luke Littler, age 19, is like, what have I done? Like, my only crime is winning. And he's quite a sensitive character and he just doesn't like it. And so I kind of...
18: Do they boo while he's throwing? Sides.
17: Well, yeah, so the referee in his last 16 games, he went out in the quarterfinals in Amsterdam, but in the last 16, the referee had to intervene because the timing of the booing was problematic. When it becomes like that, and when they're booing when he's throwing, obviously that's unacceptable. So there's an element to it that, but I think it's just a wider problem where he's just like, come on, guys, give me a break. I'm just quite good.
3: I have a view that people who play sports like tennis and darts should be able to play whatever the ambient noise is.
17: I
3: think this idea of silence while people are doing it doesn't make any sense.
17: Like goal kicking in rugby, just get on with
3: just,
17: it.
3: Just get on
17: and
3: with
17: quiet,
3: it.
17: Quiet, please. Like, what? I haven't come here to be quiet. That's nonsense.
3: I think the world is noisy now. Well, interesting stuff as ever. Good to speak to you.
17: Thank you.
3: That's Will Hobbs there with the sport.
1: I feel a bit sorry for Luke Littler.
3: Well, it's a bit like there's a famous darts commentator called Sid Waddell, who used to do these amazing fluorescent expressions of the English language. And he'd once did one about Eric Bristow, who's very good at darts. And he said, Alexander the Great looked around at the age of 30 and wept because there were no more worlds to conquer. Eric Bristow is 24. And it's exactly the same thing that's happened to Luke Littler. Basically, he can't win any more than he's won.
1: We could create some new types of dart.
3: Oh, darts on the move or something like that.
1: Darts on rollerblades. Night darts.
3: Blindfold darts. Here you go. Yeah, exactly.
1: See this, you just need creative thinking.
3: What's the next level Luke Littler needs to get to?
1: Are we playing into that poor attention span of people?
3: Oh, yeah. Well, in the end, every sport is ruined because people...
1: people can't concentrate.
3: Yeah, just one dart. Yeah, just throw one dart and that's the result.
1: That's actually only one dart. One dart, that's it.
3: A one dart finish, yeah.
1: That's like us in the morning when we used to be upstairs.
3: We had a go at it, didn't we?
1: We had a game of darts. Simon, you'll be pleased to see that we made it through there without me having another giggling fit during the sport.
3: I see on Instagram that we've put it out of you doing it. It has brought joy to people.
1: It has, but you know what I was going to say? I looked up the cricket commentary that you were talking about. Absolutely exceptional.
3: I wonder if we'd get away with even playing it.
1: It was so funny.
3: It's Aggers and Brian Johnson.
1: It's quite old though, isn't it?
3: Yes, from 91.
1: The quality of it's really
3: cool. But people remember it with such fondness. And I was thinking to someone here who played it at their father's funeral because it was such a moment of family togetherness.
1: Because
3: it's just heartwarming when that
1: lovely.
3: Happens. I'm glad you checked that.
1: Yeah,
3: if we can possibly find an excuse to play it, we will do.
1: Shall we get the latest Times Radio version of our On This Day feature? On this day, the 22nd of September in 1980, the Iraq-Iran war began. Iraqi armed forces invaded western Iran along the country's joint border. The conflict lasted for 8 years and caused the death of over 1 million people. Iraqi President Saddam Hussein expected a quick victory with Iran in the aftermath of a revolution, but the war became a stalemate despite Iraq using chemical weapons against Iran.
3: On this day in 1735, Sir Robert Walpole moved into 10 Downing Street, making him the first Prime Minister of Britain to live there. King George II offered the property to Walpole as a personal gift in 1732, and he accepted it on the condition it became the official residence for future holders of the First Lord of the Treasury, rather than his own private property. He hired architect William Kent to join three separate houses together into the single building known today as Number 10. And Kate will tell you, and I've been there, it's a completely mad place to run government from. You go inside the door and it's just three old buildings crammed together. It's a warren of... you would never possibly want to run a government out of it, would you?
1: No.
3: Except for this historical reason.
1: And finally, on this day, the 22nd of September in 1958, Joan Jett was born in Pennsylvania. Known as the Godmother of Rock, she released the Godmother of Rock and Roll Anthems.

0: I had no idea that Joan Jett was behind that song.
1: Yeah.
0: Joan Jett and the Blackhearts.
1: It's one of those songs that's just entered consciousness by the time it got around to you, I think.
0: Yeah, I don't even think I'd ever thought about who wrote it. It was, of course, I Love Rock and Roll. The American rock singer and guitarist founded the all-female rock group The Runaways and then the successful Blackhearts, under which she sang the famous I Love Rock and Roll. She changed her name from Joan Marie Larkin to Joan Jett and styled herself after her musical idol, glam rocker Susie Quattro.
1: Helen is asking about, there is a different cricket thing that made everyone laugh.
0: Oh, really? Another one?
1: Yes, she is just crazy. Am I allowed to read that out?
0: Yes.
1: So, someone did say on air in commentary, the batsman's holding, the bowler's willy.
0: Oh.
1: Because the batsman was called Michael Holding and the bowler was called Peter Willey.
0: They must have known what they were
1: saying. I don't think they did. That's a very famous cricket joke. Am I allowed to...
0: Well, you've done it now. I'll look that one up.
1: Yeah, but it's not... The one we're talking about is... Look, it's Brian Johnson and Jonathan Agnew and it's about getting your leg over.
0: Yeah,
1: and
0: it's very
1: funny. Oh, do stop it, Agus!
0: It's because it's very sweet.
1: It's basically like Kate McCandon yesterday. Go and look at that on Instagram as well.
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0: Good morning, it's 7 o'clock. 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
1: Headlines this morning, the Prime Minister Andy Burnham is giving RAF support to the Saudis in their fight against the Houthis, and most prisoners released under the early release scheme will not be tagged, despite promises to the contrary from the government.
0: Ahead, the Defence Minister Luke Pollard will be here. Can helping the Saudi military really keep the cost of living down here in the UK? Plus, Times Radio's business correspondent Dominic O'Connell will bring us the very latest snapshot of the state of the public finances. Those crucial numbers are out in the next few moments ahead of next month's budget.
1: It's Tuesday, the 22nd of September.
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0: First, let's get the news with Andy Hayes.
4: Thank you, Kate. Good morning. Andy Burnham has agreed to provide British military support to Saudi Arabia as it counters attacks by Houthi fighters. The Prime Minister says RAF planes will provide air-to-air refuelling for Saudi strikes. Riyadh has cut oil shipments to European refineries after drone attacks damaged an export pipeline. Burnham says his decision is in the interest of Britain and will help with the cost of living. Meanwhile, Burnham will meet Donald Trump at the United Nations General Assembly this afternoon. Times Radio's political editor Anna Mihailova spoke to Burnham on the plane from London over to New York.
5: I asked him specifically whether he trusts the president in terms of his upcoming bilateral with him, and he said he does. They've had two phone calls, and Andy Burnham said that he specifically made a joke about Donald Trump's comments about Manchester being a small town. And they seemed to, he said, they had a laugh in classic Burnham speak about that.
4: It's reported the US is planning to open two military bases in Greenland. Reuters says Donald Trump has struck a deal with Denmark over security on the vast Arctic territory. The majority of prisoners being freed under the early release scheme will not be tagged before being let go next month. The government has been promising intensive supervision, but many of those being released under a tagging order will not leave prison with a tag in place and will instead be fitted with one in the community. Times political correspondent Seven Bosher says it's a peculiar situation.
6: More than half the people about to get out, about 1,400 people next month, won't even be tagged at all. It really does beg a belief that after almost 2 years of having this program in place, or, you know, planning to have this program in place, they don't have the electronic tags to do it. So it is absolutely crackers.
4: One in five working age adults is on universal credit, according to new research. The Taxpayers Alliance says that in May, 7.3 million adults in England and Wales aged 20 to 64 were on the main unemployment benefit. That includes a quarter of people in their 40s, equivalent to 1.9 million people. Five people have been detained after a migrant boat reached the coast of Kent without being intercepted. The dinghy made it to Folkestone yesterday. All on board are said to have been accounted for. And a village in Suffolk is considering whether to vote to leave the UK after a similar referendum was held in Piddington in Oxfordshire last week. People in Barnham are demonstrating against plans to house asylum seekers at a nearby military site. The chairman of Barnham Parish Council, John Bower, says there are very few facilities in a village and it's difficult to see why the migrants would want to go there.
7: Everything is going to be on site for the asylum seekers. It will be self-contained. If that's the case, why do they then say they are free to come and go? I mean, the reason behind that, I think, lies in the ECHR.
4: For a roundup of the news on demand, subscribe to the Times Radio News Briefing on any podcast platform.
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1: Good morning to you. It's 4 minutes past seven. This is Times Radio Breakfast with Kate McCann and Stig Abel. Andy Burnham has made his first major foreign policy move. He's sending the RAF to help the Saudis in their war with the Houthis. The Prime Minister believes supporting Saudi Arabia is in the British national interest and will ultimately help the cost of living. Let's speak to Luke Pollard, Labour's Defence Minister. Luke, morning to you.
8: Good morning.
1: What support are you providing with what aim?
8: So the Prime Minister's announced today that we're sending air-to-air refuelling capabilities to our friends in Saudi Arabia. That will enable them to fly their British-built Typhoon jets longer, undertaking defensive operations in support of their national security. And this is really important for the UK because, as we've seen on one side of the Middle East, with the Strait of Hormuz being closed by Iran, the Houthis are threatening the Bab el-Mandeb Strait, which is a similar navigational crunch point on the other side of the Middle East. That's essential for international maritime traffic, especially the traffic that goes through the Suez Canal, ultimately. So protecting that waterway, keeping it open, making sure the Houthis don't get an upper hand, able to destabilise the region, is a really important part of not only supporting our allies in the region, but also securing our own national security and the economic flow of both energy and goods that flows through the Red Sea.
1: How do we check what that it's defensive action? How do you monitor what is performed following the connection with the UK? If they go and bomb Houthis in support of keeping their oil pipeline open, is that acceptable? How do you monitor what they do with the planes once they've been refueled?
8: So any action that involves UK military personnel must adhere to international humanitarian law. IHL compliance is a must for all support that we provide to our allies. And as a result, we have conversations with our friends at classified levels around what those assets would be used for, so we can feel confident that the UK providing military support will be delivered ultimately in compliance with IHL, with international humanitarian law, and we're confident that will be the case here.
1: And how long will we do this for? Is the success of this mission based on the oil flowing more?
8: So we've set out at the moment that we expect this to be a time-limited deployment of the Voyager aircraft that's normally based at RAF Akrotiri in Cyprus. And we're expecting that to last for weeks rather than days. But we'll keep that under review in cooperation with our Saudi friends, looking at what are the needs that they have. You all know that we've been supporting our Middle Eastern allies with air defence measures right across the region in recent months, helping to defend their cities, military installations and our own people in the Middle East from Iranian attacks. So we have a laydown of UK military personnel that have been doing extraordinary things, shooting down missiles and drones in the area, and we, as a result, we have a regular dialogue with our allies in the Middle East, and we know just how important what happens in the Middle East is for our own security, but also our economic security. I think many of your listeners will be much more aware of the implications of the Strait of Hormuz on the price of their energy bills. The Bab el-Mandeb and the Red Sea are equally as important, and making sure that we can support our friends in Saudi Arabia in taking defensive action against the Houthis that have not only been threatening Saudi Arabia, firing on Riyadh, their capital, but also threatening the internationally recognised Republic of Yemen as well. That's why we're standing with our friends in these difficult times.
1: And how worried are you about inflation coming out of all of this? How worried is the government that actually oil prices are going to continue to rise? They're certainly not going to fall. The Iran problem looks intractable. This is another front in a similar area. Are you worried about fuel prices going up, about inflation that follows on from that?
8: Well, we've seen the economic shocks that have come from the actions against in Iran. We know that there's an impact on the flow of energy from when the Straits of Hormuz are closed. It's one of the reasons why we have been leading some of the international efforts to make sure that the other navigational pinch points are open, able to take traffic through. We know that ultimately the way that we are going to deal with the energy price shocks from oil and gas is to wean ourselves off fossil fuels. That's why as a government we're investing billions of pounds in renewable energy, sovereign homegrown clean energy, not only good for the environment but good at keeping bills down. We'll continue to do that, but in the meantime we'll continue to need oil and gas, and we'll get that from a variety of sources, and making sure that we are able to have a secure supply of those without the headwinds of international action that can disrupt that is a key part of why we work with our allies to keep that flow going.
9: But I guess the question is, will this make any difference? This is one Voyager-class refuelling aircraft in an area. In many ways, this points to our impotence in the region, that this is one thing. It's not going to change the theatre of war between the Saudis and the Houthis. It's not going to guarantee that the oil keeps flowing. It's a nice thing to do, but ultimately it probably reveals our impotence in the area.
8: No, I don't agree with that at all. The Voyager aircraft is designed with its refueling booms to keep typhoons in the air. We know from the air policing operations that we do over Eastern Europe and from where we've deployed typhoons in the Falklands, for instance, that the Voyager aircraft means that we can massively increase not only the lethality but the deterrence of those typhoon fighter jets by keeping them in the air longer. That's precisely what this contribution to our Saudi friends will deliver, an increased effect. But we need to be clear that, you know, the work that we're doing with Saudi Arabia is not defined only by one tanker aircraft. There's a whole range of support that we offer our friends across the Middle East in these difficult times, including, as I've said, the air defence work that we've undertaken across the region. But there's more that we will do, because the UK and the Saudi Arabia have a strong history of cooperation and support for one another, and we'll continue that.
9: Annie Burnham, your boss is meeting Donald Trump later today. Donald Trump was opposed to the Chagos deal, by which we cede control of these air bases to Mauritius and then have to pay to rent them back. He's called it an act of great stupidity, Donald Trump. The Chagosians are opposed to it. It costs money, many billions that we paid from your overstretched military budget. Can you confirm whether, with all of that in mind, and bearing in mind that Trump might mention it today, is the new government of Andy Burnham still pushing ahead with the Chagos deal?
8: Well, the reason that the Americans originally supported the deal is because it guarantees and secures the operation of that base. And it's one of the most important military bases, not just for the United Kingdom, but for the United States.
9: But if we kept it, Luke, just be very clear, if we kept it ourselves, that would also guarantee the security of the base. It would guarantee it more clearly, and it wouldn't involve any payment of money.
8: No, sadly, it wouldn't. It's a good line. Unfortunately, it doesn't hold to be true, because we know that due to the way that decolonisation of Mauritius happened and difficulties around where the Chagos archipelago fell within that decolonisation many decades ago, the sovereignty claim we have over Diego Garcia and the areas around that is not as strong as perhaps those people advocating for keeping it without any support payments will be making. Now, my concern here is about making sure that base can fully operate, that it can deliver the military and other effects that the United Kingdom and our allies ask of it. If we have a situation where we can't secure the long-term future for that base, that impacts the operation. That means over time, we'll see the nibbling away of our ability to
9: operate. So is this a good use of money? Is this a good use of your defence money? We can't get to 3% of spending on GDP. The money is stretched. We know all of that. Is this a good use of your money to pay Mauritius for our own bases, effectively?
8: Securing a base that will keep it operational in British hands for the next century and beyond is an important part of securing our national security.
9: Is it a good use of the money?
8: It is, because it keeps our base secure, it keeps it operational, and as we increase defence spending, we've already increased it hugely since we came to office in July 24 to meet the threats that we're facing, that ends the hollowing out and underfunding that we've seen over the past decade. We will need to make sure that we're investing in the bases, the equipment and the people within defence. That's exactly what this government is doing. But at the risk of losing control and our ability to operate from one of the most important bases in the planet, I'm concerned that the argument that sometimes sounds good in a soundbite doesn't hold up in reality. Keeping that base operational, meaning that we can do the full range of military activities from it, that is my priority as a defence minister. And making sure we have an agreement with Mauritius that enables that to happen, free from any concerns around our sovereignty claim being nibbled away or the ability for us to operate in the maritime waters with adversary nations potentially involved in the nearby area. Well, we've we've got an agreement that would secure that future, would deal with those concerns. And I hope that the merits of that argument will be made, because certainly when we've been discussing it with our American friends, getting the entire US security apparatus, everyone from the US military to the CIA, in support of this deal, which we had done, is an important part of just underlining that this is a deal that is vital for our national security. Of course, there's still work to be done to re-persuade President Trump of the merits of the deal he originally agreed to, and we need to continue that work. But I'm confident that Andy Burnham will have a good meeting with the president later today.
9: I want to ask you about a domestic matter, if I may, before you go. The Times has a story about the early release of prisoners. We were told repeatedly on this programme and elsewhere that prisoners released early by the scheme the government has introduced would be subject to more intensive probation supervision. There would be a presumption, this is a quote, a presumption that all offenders are electronically tagged on release. So before they're released, they get electronically tagged. We learned today that the majority will leave prison without tagging. How is that acceptable?
8: Forgive me, Stig, that's not one that I follow closely as a defence minister with lots going on in the world. But I know that we have to take steps to deal with the prison crisis. We need to build more prison places. That's the way that ultimately we're going to get out of this. That's something that the last government failed to do, which is why they started an early release scheme and why we're sadly having to continue it.
9: But you're not going to tag... I mean, if you don't know the answer, you don't know the answer. You're not going to be tagging all the prisoners. I guess the question is important to me is, you promised that you'd tag all prisoners before they left the prison, and now you're not going to do that.
8: Well, for something like this, we have to build confidence in the system that we are implementing. I want to see more prison places built. That, for me, is the answer as to how we get through this this problem. And I know that Alex Norris, the Justice Secretary, not only made a statement to Parliament where he set out a number of measures, including those categories of prisoners that we wouldn't be including within this scheme, but also how we are accelerating the prison building programme, which ultimately is the way that we can once and for all stop the need for this type of...
9: Pass on to Alex Norris. We'd love to speak to him about how every offender was going to be released and with a tag, and now they're not going to be, but that's not your area. I do consider
8: I'll send him a text straight away.
9: Bless your heart for that. Good to speak to you, Luke Pollard. Thanks for joining us.
8: Thank you.
9: He is Labour's Defence Minister. The quote in the Times is, ministers have said, this is Alex Norris's department, would there be a presumption that all offenders are electronically tagged on release, and the Times tells us this morning a majority of prisoners will be under the early release scheme will not be fitted with monitoring tags before they are freed next month.
0: They will be tagged in the community, but not before they're released.
9: And at what point, how many days, how many hours, with what guarantee that they'll be in the place that they say they're going to be, all of those questions flow from that, don't
0: they? Does also then call into question all the other things that were promised, including support for victims, survivors, and exceptional levels of tracking.
9: The helpline, the bespoke emails, all of that stuff. And you know, we had this conversation over and over again, and it's not Luke Pollard's responsibility, but he's the only government person we've got to ask today. Mm. To me, it's quite an important question of, you said you were going to do this, can you deliver on the words that you said? Into, by the way, also, that very determined on the Chagos deal still. There is a chance with Burnham coming in. They had a moment. Donald Trump thinks it's stupid. They had a moment they could reverse out of it. Last month, they are not going to reverse
0: it. No plan to. It is 16 minutes past seven. We've just had the latest numbers on the public finances. They're really important numbers for the government just before the budget next month. Our business correspondent, Dominic O'Connell, has been going through them. Morning, Dom.
10: Morning.
0: What did they tell us this morning?
10: Well, they're a pretty nasty set of numbers for the government, actually, and show just how difficult the public finances are in the run-up to that budget. So these are the numbers for August. In August, the government borrowed £18.8 billion, £2.9 billion more than the same month last year, and £3 billion more than had been forecast by city economists who put out numbers in advance of these things. So borrowing more than expected. In that month, £8.8 billion was spent on interest on the existing debt. Excuse me, that's the highest August number since 1997 for debt interest payments. And borrowing so far this year, leaving aside the 1 month, is now in this financial year, so from the end of March to now, is $77.3 billion, which is $8.1 billion more than was forecast by the Office for Budget Responsibility. A few things are driving this. Benefit spending is up. In the month, it was £29.2 billion, £2 billion more than the same month last year. And also driving the interest bill up is that a lot of our interest payments are linked to inflation. Inflation has been up, so that's driven up the interest bill as well. I think and the total debt number just under $3 trillion. I think what you can take from this is that the fiscal headroom, the big number that is going to be hanging over John Healey's head on the run-up to the budget, even on the back of these borrowing figures, it's been cut by a third. It was $24 billion. The government's borrowing £8 billion more than was expected. So just on those numbers, before you get into all the other stuff that might drag it down, he's lost quite a lot of his fiscal headroom, which suggests he will have to be looking for some reasonable-sized tax rises in the budget.
0: And you mentioned benefit spending up by £2 billion compared to the same time in the previous year. Do we have any idea of why that is? Have these figures given any insight into where that money is going?
10: No, there's no qualitative assessment of the or breakdown of the benefits bill. It's just a total benefits exposure. So it's everything paid in benefits from public sector pensions right through all the way down to PIP and disability payments. So it doesn't provide any light and shed on that. But that number is continuing to grow.
0: And as you say, will be a problem for John Healey. Unwelcome numbers this morning. We'll get you a response from the Chancellor as soon as they publish that. We've also been marvelling this morning at the Oxford Station remodelling, Dom, which might sound like a strange link between those two stories, but it was meant to cost £160 million. It ended up closer to £240 million. It took far longer than expected. I think it cost more than the London Eye. Is there a reason why these projects, you know, we're talking about a bridge at Oxford Station, why would that cost more than building something like the London Eye in London?
10: I think if you read the background to this, there are two factors which come up an awful lot in British construction and the railways, actually. First is that the railways don't really know what's in the ground underneath their structures. When they dug up the road in Oxford to lower the road, they found a huge Victorian inverted arch which had been built as part of the water management things around the original station. And when I say huge, it was about a metre deep,

0: it's those things, those kind of planning issues, I think, that have really contributed to this running over time and to budget.
1: Tom, great to get your thoughts this morning. Thanks very much. That is our business correspondent, Dominic O'Connor.
2: Those borrowing numbers are pretty not useful for the Chancellor.
1: No, they're really not. £3 billion more than expected. That's £8.8 billion spent on interest alone.
2: The Chagos deal, the most conservative spend on the Chagos deal, I think, is £3.4 billion. Although some people believe, actually, as it goes out over 90 years, will cost an awful lot more than that. And Tim makes the point, it makes no sense at all, the Chagos deal. And listening now to public sector finance numbers, it underlines the stupidity of it. The money comes out of the defence budget as well. So the question is, what should the government be... biggest question for the government, Kate, will be, we don't have any money, we're borrowing money, and it's costing more and more to borrow, which means we have even less money. What should the government be spending on and what should they not be spending on will be the central question on this budget.
1: Yeah, we'll speak to Reform UK's Robert Jenrick about that too. Just a quick good morning. We got this message in earlier. Hello, 25 years ago on September the 22nd, my husband and I got married and honeymooned in Bali. Today we celebrate our 25th wedding anniversary and we're listening to you live from Bali. It's currently 2 p.m. here, enjoying the show. Helen and Pat normally in Edinburgh. Congratulations, that's nice, isn't it?
2: I love a wedding anniversary.
1: Yeah, sweet.
2: My parents' 55th.
1: Goodness me.
2: 55th wedding anniversary.
1: Congratulations to them.
2: That's quite a thing, isn't it? After more aviation chaos, is it time for the boss of the National Air Traffic Services to resign? I think we know what Ryanair think of it.
1: Yeah, we do.
2: It's how many... I don't love asking people to... I don't, you know, that sort of journalism hunt to get people to lose their jobs. I think it's always very edifying. Yeah. But this is one of those stories where the question is certainly being asked by other people. We'll find out whether it will have an answer. This is Times Radio Breakfast with Kate McCannon, Stig Abel, in association with Nationwide. A good way to bank.
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1: Good morning. It is 7:23. Let's take a look at what's in the Times and elsewhere this morning. And the White House has launched an online television channel called Trump TV. The president made the announcement hours after major television networks in the US suspended their coverage in protest of his decision to ban several networks from the White House. Here is the president talking about his ban during his meeting with the New York mayor, Zohran Mamdani.
10: They said they were going to boycott me, but they never boycott me. So I wasn't very worried about that. And I think I have an obligation not to let fake news. They're very bad for the country, very bad for national security. So I have that obligation. So we'll see how it works out.
1: Axios News is reporting that the president was inaudible during a press conference yesterday because of his decision to suspend news coverage. The president will meet with Andy Burnham later today and we'll hear from our political editor Anna Mihailova in a few moments, who's spoken to the prime minister on the plane to New York.
2: I'm interested in people's views, whoever they support, whether it's Tories, Labour, Reform, Lib Dems, in America, Donald Trump. Would they watch Reform TV, Trump TV, Tory TV? Is that is it in your mind the future? Direct, unmediated, you know, they could put their money behind it, they could spend a lot of money, they could have a studio, they could have Robert Jenrick talking down the camera saying all that he believes without very much challenge. Is that the world that people want to see if they're part of the gang?
1: I suppose it depends to what end. If you want to, you are just broadcasting your ideas. I mean, that's okay. Loads of people have a podcast that's just broadcasting their ideas. People are intelligent enough to realise that that's what they're getting. But that's not news. It's not a news television station.
2: So would people consume it is an interesting question, and how? You might have a view on that. 0333 003 2353. I do see the distinction you're making. In the Times, Earl Spencer's swan song was released in full today. It includes damaging allegations about the late Queen and other members of the royal family, including that Queen Elizabeth's initial reaction to Diana's death was saying, "What's she up to now?" and also complained that Charles was resentful. It's understood that Spencer didn't go to the palace for comment before publishing the book, and the king was not made aware of its contents before.

0: for publication.
1: In the Telegraph this morning, Angela Rayner's top civil servant has ordered a review of his department's decision to destroy evidence submitted on a new Islamophobia definition. Will Garton said he asked officials in the Housing, Communities and Local Government Department to undertake further work related to the decision to delete all submissions to its working group. The Shadow Justice Secretary, Nick Timothy, has previously said the deletion of evidence gives an impression the department had been trying to cover up whether extremist organisations had influenced the process.
0: 7:26, we were just ending our programme yesterday when news came of yet more problems with air traffic control. For the third time since July, flights were delayed or cancelled, this time because of problems affecting centres in Scotland. The airlines are furious and they blame the leadership of National Air Traffic Services, or NATS. Dominic O'Connell, our business correspondent, told us earlier that the NATS boss, Martin Rolfe, shouldn't be investing in office furniture anytime soon. But how can these problems keep happening? Let's talk to Claire Irvin, the head of travel for The Times and Sunday Times. I think we spoke the last time there was a problem with air traffic control. It was probably only 2 weeks ago. Morning, Claire. Hi, Claire, can you hear me?
2: I can hear you. Can you not hear me?
0: I can hear you perfectly now. Thank you so much for joining us. How bad was yesterday? It wasn't as bad as a couple of weeks ago, it seemed, but still there was some disruption.
2: 117 flights in all was the grand total, mostly affecting the north, actually, this time. So less footfall than London, so the impact was less. But if you're one of the people on one of those 117 flights that was cancelled, you don't mind how bad it was elsewhere. You know, that's affected you. You've your flight's been cancelled. You've got no compensation. Plans in ruins, and all apparently down to a software glitch, which is the sort of curious language, really, in today to sort of act as though you can't pinpoint what a software glitch is, or indeed fix it going forward. So, lots of unhappy passengers, even more unhappy airline bosses. EasyJet, for example, which was the worst affected, had around 7% of their flights cancelled, which, you know, for a business is astronomical, really.
0: And how, we tried to speak about this before, Claire, how much more shonky is the system that we have in this country than other countries around the world? We know that other countries have problems. In America, they don't have enough people to run the system. In France, they go on strike a lot. But actually, just as a simple system, do we get more problems with it falling over than other countries?
2: Well, it's not so much that we have more problems necessarily. It's just that they are more catastrophic when we do. You know, London is the biggest hub for air traffic in Europe, for example. So, you know, if we have a glitch, there are more flights coming in, more going out. You know, there are more overflights, which are the flights that fly over airspaces. And so, you know, the initial impact is greater. The backup issues, which is, you know, one of the biggest problems of these glitches, is that airplanes, crews all end up in the wrong places at the wrong times. Crews run out of flying hours. So, you know, that just adds to the chaos and the misery for passengers, and indeed the cost for airlines.
0: We mentioned Martin Rolfe. He was paid £1.42 million for the financial year ending in March this year. So he doesn't get, he gets some good whack for what he does. Is he toast though? Because it might not be his fault and he might be doing his best, but you can't, if you run a something like this where the effect is so clearly measurable in economic terms of what amounts to your clients, I presume at some point they'll have to take a move and say, we'll need someone else to do this.
2: Well, absolutely. I mean, you know, that compensation for his work could easily be calculated in potential compensation for passengers. Yeah. And, you know, and I'm sure the airlines have something to say about that as well. But, you know, it's very public, very expensive problems that seem to be being repeated rather than fixed. And, you know, I guess there comes a point in any business leader's life where that's untenable.
0: Yeah, whether we've reached that point is a question, I suppose. Claire, good to speak to you as ever.
2: Thanks, bye.
0: That's Claire Irvine there. Bye-bye. She's head of travel for The Times and Sunday Times.
1: That's very jaunty.
0: I like saying bye-bye to people. Bye-bye.
1: We've had a response to those public sector spending figures from the Chief Secretary to the Treasury, Emma Reynolds, who said, and I'm quoting here, Britain has huge potential to deliver good growth in every postcode, creating jobs, raising living standards and investing in the services people rely on. But we can only deliver that growth with fiscal discipline at a time when debt interest costs billions of pounds that could otherwise be spent on improving lives. We must always know where the money is coming from to pay for public services. That's why we are committed to meeting our fiscal rules with a buffer against uncertainty, taking the tough decisions needed to keep the public finances on a sustainable path. So I'm not sure how much we really learnt from that.
0: Congratulations for getting to the end of that.
1: Well, aside from the fact that the key term there is there'll be a buffer against uncertainty in any, basically in any headroom decision made by the Chancellor. So if he does have anything left at all, he'll have to try and find extra space to leave some more headroom for himself.
0: Well, I have to say I'm reassured. Nothing to worry about. I don't know what the fuss is all about.
1: I tell you what, it is Labour Party conference this weekend. Stig will be there the whole time for us. I will be joining
0: him
1: on Monday and Tuesday. So we'll be on tour and on the road in Liverpool.
0: Oh, if you're going to be there, come and see us. We're doing a live event.
1: We are. We are doing a live event.
0: From
1: please come along.
0: You 9 till 10, we've got a cabinet minister and we've got Aisha Hazarik and Fraser Nelson.
1: We do indeed. And we'll be in, I think, Auditorium 1C. Anyway, it'll be...
0: Auditorium 1C. That's glamorous, isn't it?
1: Hey, look, all the big venues.
0: Hello, Auditorium 1C. How are you?
1: Adam Bolton will be warming up on the Sunday. He'll bring his show on the Sunday morning from 10 o'clock from Labour Party conference. Aisha Hazarik will have her shows from Liverpool on Sunday too. Then on Monday... we'll be there. Hugo will be there. John Pienaar and Carol Walker, all live from the conference hall. So you won't miss a beat, basically.
0: We say Times, you say radio.
1: Times.
0: We could do a bit of that, couldn't we?
1: Times.
0: Radio.
1: Times.
0: Radio. There see, you there go. It goes. Live from Auditorium 1C. I'm excited. Andy Burnham will meet Donald Trump later today. He'll be excited about that, I imagine. We'll hear from Times Radio's political editor, Anna Mihailova, who's been flying with the Prime Minister to New York overnight. All coming up after the news with Andy Hayes.
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4: Thank you, Steve. Good morning. Andy Burnham's agreed to give military support to Saudi Arabia in its struggle against Houthi rebels in Yemen. The Prime Minister says British planes will provide air-to-air refueling for Saudi jets. Riyadh has cut oil shipments to European refineries after drone attacks damaged an export pipeline. Defence Minister Luke Pollard has been talking to Times Radio.
5: We expect this to be a time-limited deployment of the Voyager aircraft that's normally based at RAF Akrotiri in Cyprus. And we're expecting that to last for weeks rather than days, but we'll keep that under review in cooperation with our Saudi friends.
4: It's reported the US is planning to open two military bases in Greenland. Reuters says Donald Trump has struck a deal with Denmark over security on the vast Arctic territory. The majority of prisoners being freed under the early release scheme will not be tagged before being let go next month. They will instead be fitted with a tag in the community. Police impartiality could be undermined by staff networks, according to a new report. The Policy Exchange think tank has found at least 12 different staff associations. They offer protected characteristics, including race, sex, sexual orientation, religion and disability. And five people have been detained after a migrant boat reached the coast of Kent without being intercepted. The dinghy made it to Folkestone yesterday. All on board are said to have been accounted for. For a roundup of the news on demand, find the Times Radio news briefing on the Times Radio app.
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1: Good morning. It is 7:36. Andy Burnham is preparing to meet President Trump for the first time. The two men are expected to spend around half an hour together at the United Nations General Assembly later on today. Donald Trump has had an up and down relationship with our prime ministers. He was quite warm to Sir Keir Starmer at first, but the relationship soured over Iran. So what can the new prime minister do to start off well with the unpredictable president? Times Radio's Anna Mihailova is travelling with Andy Burnham. She caught up with him on the plane to New York.
14: Well, it was a long huddle. He gave us almost 40 minutes. And it's quite an intense ordeal to go through because you're sitting in a narrow section of the plane and you've got about 25 members of the lobby standing around you, asking questions one by one. It's all organised by the lobby chair. And listen, he was relaxed. He answered all the questions. There was none of that tenseness that we had from Keir Starmer. He began with a bit of a speech, which is also quite unusual. So it's clear that he's getting to getting the hang of how these things work. But in his little preamble, he talked about how he was looking forward to his big speech in New York at Unger. He said he saw it as a big moment for himself as prime minister. And of course, we talked about all sorts of topics. I mean, he really did cover a lot and it was very, very newsy.
1: So it sounds like he's getting into the swing of things, despite it being his first time. Did he have much to say about President Trump?
14: He did. I asked him specifically whether he trusts the president in terms of his upcoming bilateral with him. He said he does. They've had two phone calls, and Andy Burnham said that he specifically made a joke about Donald Trump's comments about Manchester being a small town. He said they had a laugh in classic Burnham speak about that. I mean, behind the scenes, of course, Downing Street are full of those uncertainties because you never quite know how it's going to go. They feel very much in the hands of the White House machine and how the president feels on the day. And there are a couple of pretty prickly issues that can come up. Of course, Ukraine, defense spending, whether the new sanctions, the recent sanctions on Israel will come up. And of course, the drilling in the North Sea oil, that big question, which Donald Trump, just before Andy Burnham, after their first phone call, seemed to suggest that that was a done deal. And it'll be very, very interesting to see how Andy Burnham answers that question, because so far he has delayed the decision once again.
1: Yeah, that's a really interesting question. And there's a lot of, I mean, obviously, there's a lot of foreign policy in this trip. And there does seem to be a decision that's already been made by the Prime Minister on military action, approving a request from Saudi Arabia for some military support. How do you think that will go down there?
14: Well, this is quite a moment, actually, because this is the first time Andy Burnham, as Prime Minister, has made a big foreign policy decision. And seems to have done it pretty quickly. He says the request came in yesterday and he consulted his foreign secretary and defense secretary and decided to give approval for defense and military support, which could include, if needed, shooting down drones. So that is, of course, welcomed by Saudi Arabia, which is a key ally of the UK. But it will be interesting to see how that feeds into the wider discussion of Middle East security and the very big question of the war in Iran and whether or not Donald Trump has any plan to bring that to any kind of closure.
1: What was his mood like, Anna? We always ask about how prime ministers feel when they get on the plane. Obviously, the first time for Andy Burnham doing this kind of trip. How did he seem?
14: He seemed relaxed and he seemed like he said, that he was looking forward to it. I think he's definitely a much more relaxed communicator than Keir Starmer was. The fact that he was happy to sit for nearly 40 minutes talking to the press on any subject that we threw at him is also quite a different approach. Lots of us afterwards said that we probably won't get a good huddle like that again because it was the first time. He's never done it before. And perhaps next time he might curtail it a little bit or get his people to. You know how these things work. Sometimes they will go in quite fresh-faced. I think Rishi Sunak was a bit like that on his first huddle and took a lot of questions and was very happy to open up on all kinds of topics. And then when the job got harder, that sort of finished. I think one interesting topic that did come up and that I didn't really feel he had much of an answer to was the cost of living. In terms of, you know, he was asked, what happens? You've promised people to put money back in their pockets, but you've got so many things about to go in the opposite direction mostly because of geopolitics, but that promise looks like it's not going to be met. And to that, he essentially just talked about how, yes, in the short term, there are these problems that are out of his control, but in the long term, he wants to improve things. But you really get a sense that his ambitions for what he wanted to do is meeting the reality of the public finances and just how difficult the situation is.
1: That was Anna Mihalova, our political editor, and her point at the end there, I mean, certainly after what we heard from Dominic O'Connell about the public sector finances earlier, really hammers home the difficult situation the Prime Minister and the Chancellor, John Healey, find themselves in over the next couple of weeks.
0: And it's also important about the other story we're talking about on the front of the Times today. Most inmates will not be given a tag before their early release. Is this about Andy Burnham sold himself to the country such as he did, bearing in mind he wasn't there at the general election, was I'm bluff, honest, Northern Andy. I'll tell it how it is. I'm not gonna make things up. I'm gonna be honest with you. Mm. And you know that we were told, for example, on the probation thing, everyone would be tagged, and they're not going to be tagged. He's told he's going to put money in our pockets. And he might not do that. That's a question about faith in politics that gets risen as a result of it.
1: It is indeed. It is 7:43. It's time for our quiz question.
0: Here it is. So I'm on the wrong bit. I've got it here now. Which 57-year-old married the Swedish TV producer Anna Eberstein at the Chelsea Register office in 2018?
1: I've no idea why this is a relevant question. Somebody will, though. You can tell us if you know the answer.
0: Don't Google it.
1: We'll reveal the answer at 8:15. There are 15 more questions in the Times Daily Quiz on the app and on the website.
0: At some point, I'd like to explore how they come up with these questions.
1: I would really like that.
0: I cannot possibly think of a unifying mind
1: There's no logic.
0: There we go.
1: We'll speak to Reform UK's Treasury spokesperson, Robert Jenrick, next. And before 8 is too much of our tech listening to us. This is Times Radio Breakfast with Stig Abel and Kate McCann in association with Nationwide, a good way to bank.
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1: Good morning. It's 7:45. Two stories about benefits in the Times this morning. One in five working age adults are now claiming universal credit. That's 7 million people on the main benefit for people who have low income. The other story is research about the growing number of young people claiming disability benefits for ADHD and autism. They show the biggest growth is in wealthy areas. An increase in benefit spending is part of the story revealed by the latest public finance figures out this morning. Dominic O'Connell explained those just after 7 o'clock. They came out and show the country's borrowing bill in August jumped to more than £18 billion, a much bigger increase than was expected. Reform UK's Treasury spokesperson Robert Jenrick joins us now. Good morning.
21: Good morning.
1: And I just want to say to our listeners, because it might make a difference in this interview, we have about a second delay on the line between us this morning. I'm going to start there with personal independence payments, because they are rising fastest in wealthy areas of the country. Researchers believe that is led by an increase in ADHD diagnosis. Really important to get a grip of the public finances, given those numbers just out around half an hour ago. How would Reform UK tackle this?
21: Well, you're right to say it's completely unsustainable, the amount that we're spending on welfare at the moment. It's contributing to the debt rising to almost £3 trillion this morning in the stats that have come out. The country can't go on like this. Reform set out earlier in the summer a very comprehensive plan, in fact, the most comprehensive of any of the political parties, to reduce the benefits bill, to save £52 billion. And at the heart of that was a reappraisal of PIP, particularly focused on mental health, which has gone up so much in recent times. Yes, COVID has left a long shadow, and there are people who have become sicker, developed conditions, perhaps as a result. But there's also people where we're probably medicalising normal human experiences, and we've got to help those people back into the workplace. And so Reform have said that we will reassess those individuals claiming PIP for mental health, with face-to-face appointments, with trained clinicians, no more just being able to do this over the phone or using AI-generated documents. And if we can do that, if we can get the country back to where it was before COVID, in terms of the number of claimants, we'll be able to save literally tens of billions of pounds, which we can use to pay down the debt and for tax cuts for working people so that work really pays again.
1: What would be the principle underpinning a Reform UK welfare system? Would it be if you pay in, you can take out? What's the principle behind it?
21: Well, of course, we want a safety net. We all want that. And that's something we should pride ourselves on in this country. But we believe the social contract is really breaking down at the moment, where some people are working extremely hard. They're paying a lot of tax, more than ever before. And yet, others are choosing not to work, and the system is allowing them to do so. That's bad economically. It's obviously terrible for the public finances, as we can see today. But it's also morally wrong, because it's fraying the very contract that's supposed to bind us together. So what we're proposing is, in return for making work pay, with a big tax cut for working people, particularly those at the lower end of the spectrum, by raising the personal allowance from £12,570 to £15,000, meaning that a working person would save £500, a couple £1,000. We'll have a big effort to really cut the benefits bill and get those people who
1: but
21: are choosing not to work back into the workplace.
1: Some of those people that you're talking about, working in low-paid jobs, working hard, paying their taxes, they may have arrived here from another country. Now, Reform UK seems to be saying if there's a foreign-born national trying to claim benefits, that would be banned under a Reform UK government. And yet you've just said if people are paying in, especially if they're low-paid workers, they're contributing to the system, then there should be a safety net. Does that safety net exist for those people?
21: Well, we're saying that we're going to put British people first. The safety net should be for Brits. you know, the National Health Service is the National Health Service, not the International Health Service.
1: What about if those people are paying into the system? If those people are paying in, that's what I'm really interested in here, because it's about principles, isn't it? If those people are paying in, do they not also deserve to use the services they're paying for?
21: I don't think it's unreasonable to put British people first. I think that's a matter of basic fairness. And frankly, it's astonishing that we've chosen not to do this in the past, given how straitened the circumstances of the country are at the moment. If you look at statistics that came out this week, they showed that last year, in 2025, we spent £17 billion on universal credit for people who aren't British citizens. And that was an increase of 57% in just 2 years, probably because of the Boris wave. And of that, half of the households had somebody who wasn't working at all within it. That's completely unsustainable.
1: The only way
21: you can do what I want to do, which is lower, if I may make this point, only way you can lower taxes for British working people is to stop spending billions and billions of their money on people who aren't British citizens.
1: But what about
21: I appreciate that not all parties agree, but what about those British nationals?
1: What about those British nationals who've never worked and they have only ever claimed benefits and account for billions and billions of pounds of benefit spend funded by, in some cases, foreign nationals? What about those people?
21: Well, we want to get those Brits off welfare and back into the workplace.
1: But you would allow
21: them to claim.
1: Don't get
21: me wrong, that's why we made the difficult decision to set out a very big set of welfare reforms earlier in the summer, much more substantial than Labour and the Tories, who both in different ways seem to be ducking this issue. So we are at the forefront of making the argument that Brits who are choosing not to work need to be in the workplace. And many people said to me in the summer, Robert, you shouldn't be making this argument because some of the communities that vote Reform have high numbers of PIP claimants. And I refuted that and said, in fact, we should be really making this argument because the country simply cannot afford to go down the course that it is. And in fact, Reform voters want to see a fairer country. They don't like to see people choosing not to work when they're out there working very hard. But if you're asking about the distinction between a Brit and a non-Brit, yeah, this is a fundamental point to Reform. Look, we obviously welcome very highly skilled economic contributors to our country, but it's completely fair that if you come here, then you shouldn't expect the welfare state to be supporting you. If I went to live in Japan or India and I lost my job or was down on my luck, I just have to leave. That's just normal in every other country in the world.
1: And that's the principle that
21: your
1: system is...
21: We've got ourselves into a strange place in the UK.
1: That's the principle you're basing your policy on. You've made it really clear there that it's about Britishness. It's not necessarily about contributing into a system. I don't know whether you read it over the weekend, but Rishi Sunak wrote a really interesting article about Britishness, about Englishness. Can you be English? Can you be a Brit if you are not white?
21: Yes.
1: So at what point do you become British? Because by the definition of your benefits policy, you're not British if you're a foreign national, even if you're working here and living here, but you can be British if you're not white. So at what point do you become British? What generation?
21: Why are you making welfare policy, Kate, about skin colour?
1: I'm not. You have. You've talked about a very bizarre argument here. I'm asking a basic question. I'm asking a basic question.
21: An astonishing thing to say. I've never said that in my life.
1: Well, you're talking about people who don't come from here, who've come from abroad, being exempt. You're talking about British people being able to
21: claim.
1: Well,
21: that's very different. That's very...
1: Well, Kate, explain the difference. Explain the difference to me.
21: You're trying to bring... Kate, you're trying to bring race into a question about welfare policy, which honestly I find very bizarre and disturbing. What we've said is that if you are a British citizen, you will be treated differently to someone who is not a British citizen. So access to the NHS, access to benefits, to social housing, all of these things, which should be for Brits, you'll be eligible for if you are a British citizen. We're saying that if you're not a British citizen, then I'm afraid you're not going to get those things. You know, I find it... I don't see how, given that council housing is so finite in this country, you could be handing out willy-nilly to people who aren't British citizens when there's, you know, a woman who's a victim of domestic abuse, a veteran, you know, a young couple who are all Brits who cannot get that housing. That's the point that we're making. It's nothing to do with the colour of someone's skin. That's a totally separate argument, and I don't know why you're trying to conflate the two.
1: Well, I'm asking a question about how people will perceive this policy, because people will perceive this policy to be about skin colour.
21: You're basically saying it's racist. Well, the argument you're making, Kate, if I may say so, perhaps you're doing this just to provoke a debate, but you're trying to say that it is a racist policy of reform to say that only British citizens should have access to benefits or to social housing in this country. And I completely refute that, as I think...
1: I'm asking you a different question. I'm asking you about the risk that Rishi Sunak set out in his piece, which is about how people determine skin colour and Britishness and Englishness. And what he's saying is there is a risk here, a real risk, of a two-tier society where people start to equate being British or English with being white, and that some policies which divide people depending on where they come from, and often, we have to be honest, that does often relate to the colour of their skin, that can contribute to that feeling of a two-tier society. And he says, you know, that's something that we need to counter. It's something that isn't right.
21: Well, in fairness to Rishi, he wasn't making the argument that you're proposing at all. But look, I just say this to you. Why don't you go and live in Bangladesh or Somalia or Eritrea and lose your job and try and get a council house off them or your kids through their school system or get benefits and see how you get on in those countries? The British people are being treated like mugs by, if I may say so, people like you who are making this argument, because you're more worried about respectability, how you get along in a dinner party, than actually putting British people first. And the people I represent in North Nottinghamshire are finding life very hard at the moment. And I couldn't, in all good conscience, say to them, you get to the back of the queue for social housing, or I'm going to cut your benefits, despite the fact you've got a disability and are finding life hard, in order to give that money to somebody who isn't from this
1: country.
21: Can
1: I ask you, before you go...
21: We are going to put British people first.
1: Before you go...
21: And I think that's a very uncontroversial position.
1: Before you go, Reform TV... That's going to be a new addition. Why do we need it, and will you have a show?
21: I don't know the details about this. I think you're just going to have to wait and see. But we always like to, you know, mix things up and find new ways of communicating with people. But watch this space.
1: Robert Jenrick, thank you very much for joining us this morning.
0: We've got the Tories on actually at 8:20. This question, very clear policy position: safety net for Brits, not for people who aren't British. And we'll see if the Tories follow along that line or not at 8:20. We all know, don't we, that our phones are listening into us, but now our watches, pens, earbuds, even our jewellery could start doing the same. A new wave of AI tech is turning everyday accessories into constant recording devices. Why? It's all in the name of workplace productivity. Is there anything we can do about it? And who asked for this? Mark Selman is the Times technology correspondent, joins us now. Morning, Mark.
2: Good morning.
0: Who asked for this? Who wanted earrings that can record things?
2: No one. I don't think anyone did, but they're there and they're proliferating, and it's pretty much in everything. I mean, watches, earbuds now is a new product out. That earbuds, they look like earbuds, but they're actually recording everything around you. But it's really all based on that premise that we hear so much, that AI is going to make us more productive because it's going to record everything, transcribe everything, summarize us, you know, and then send everything off to an AI agent that will take actions for us so we don't have to. That's the promise.
0: And that's in the name of productivity. And the assumption, I'd like to think the assumption would be this would be off unless you switched it on. But the assumption seems to be it's going to be on unless you switch it off.
2: Yeah, I mean, that's you know, a lot of these products are based on ambient recording, which is a sort of always on. Not all of them, but a lot of them. And I think that's the thing that's got privacy advocates quite worried.
0: Would you assume now, maybe not now, maybe it's in 2 years' time, that anywhere you are talking to anybody in any circumstances, you could be being recorded?
2: I mean, I think if things go as they are and there is a sort of general acceptability of these things, that may be where we're heading. But we're sort of at a point now where, I mean, you see it with the Meta glasses, you know, with cameras in them.
0: Yeah.
2: There's definitely a backlash there. And we are expecting sort of Meta this week maybe to bring some glasses out that don't have cameras in it because of it. So I think, you know, we're at that point where there's a sort of struggle between those who are producing these products and those who don't want it, and we'll see who wins.
0: I think we all know who's going to win, Mark.
2: Don't be so pessimistic.
0: We will find out. Look, you have a very interesting job at the minute, Mark, because I think this is a frontier of what it is to be, what we want to have when it comes to how our tech interferes with our lives. We'll see what happens. Good to speak to you.
2: Take care.
0: That's Mark Selman there, the Times technology correspondent, all in the name of productivity. You might have a strong view on that. You might not have a strong. We've got William Hay now. William Hay kind of makes a living. He writes columns. He's pretty anti-social media. He's got a view at 9 o'clock this morning. At some point, do we need to collectively say tech is going too far, or is that just a boring Luddite stick in the mud response that I'm constantly doing, Kate? And actually, this is the world is going where the world is going.
4: I don't want earrings that record everything.
0: I don't want earrings that record everything, but maybe that's just us.
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1: Good morning. It's 8 o'clock. 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
0: Headlines this morning. The Prime Minister, Andy Burnham, is giving RAF support to the Saudis in their fight against the Houthis, and the UK borrowing bill in August rose to more than £18 billion, a bigger jump than the city expected.
1: Ahead, what can Andy Burnham get out of his visit to the United Nations and his meeting with President Trump? Plus, why even when your divorce is final, the court bills keep coming.
0: It's Tuesday, the 22nd of September.
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5: Thank you, Kate. Good morning. Andy Burnham has agreed to give military support to Saudi Arabia in its struggle against Houthi rebels in Yemen. The Prime Minister says British planes will provide air-to-air refueling for Saudi jets. Riyadh has cut oil deliveries to European refineries after drone attacks damaged an export pipeline. Defence Minister Luke Pollard has been talking to Times Radio.
22: As we've seen on one side of the Middle East, with the Strait of Hormuz being closed by Iran, the Houthis are threatening the Bab el-Mandeb Strait, which is a similar navigational crunch point on the other side of the Middle East. That's essential for international maritime traffic, especially the traffic that goes through the Suez Canal, ultimately. So protecting that waterway is a really important part of not only supporting our allies in the region, but also securing our own national security and the economic flow of both energy and goods that flows through the Red Sea.
5: The Prime Minister made the announcement about Saudi assistance while flying to New York to attend the United Nations General Assembly. He's due to meet Donald Trump this afternoon. He will also hold his first face-to-face talks with the President of the European Commission, Ursula von der Leyen. He wants to resolve a dispute over EU plans to discriminate against British car exports. Here's the Times' policy editor, Oliver Wright.
23: One of the key things Andy Burnham wants from his meeting with Ursula von der Leyen is to agree a date for a summit aimed at resetting the UK's relationship with Brussels. The summit had been due to take place at the start of November, but it was postponed because European negotiators refused to give the UK a carve-out from its new Made in Europe rules. These rules were designed to stem Chinese exports, encroaching upon the European car industry by blocking them from subsidies. But the problem was they would also affect British car exports to Europe. Manufacturing sources say not getting an exemption would be an existential threat to the British car industry.
5: Most prisoners to be freed next month under the early release scheme will not be tagged. Times Radio's Tom Noonan explains why.
24: 1,350 prisoners will be released over the course of a fortnight next month, double the number that was originally planned. The government had previously said there was a presumption all offenders would be electronically tagged on release. But the probation service doesn't have the capacity to do that, so it'll only tag the most dangerous offenders before release. The rest will be fitted with tags once they're in the community. Victims had already expressed fears that their offenders would flout the rules and put them at risk even before this news. The Ministry of Justice says it is investing in the biggest expansion of tagging in British history, but the Conservatives say the government has systematically misled the public.
5: The government's borrowed £3 billion more than expected in August. It spent £18.5 billion more than it brought in, up by £2.9 billion on August last year. Over the course of this year, government borrowing is £8 billion more than expected so far. Times Radio's business correspondent Dominic O'Connell explains why this is happening.
25: Benefit spending is up, and also driving the interest bill up is that a lot of our interest
6: payments are linked to inflation. Inflation has been up, so that's driven up the interest bill as well. I think what you can take from this is that the fiscal headroom, the big number that is going to be hanging over John Healey's head on the run-up to the budget, even on the back of these borrowing figures, it's been cut by a third. It was $24 billion. The government's borrowing £8 billion more than was expected. So just on those numbers, before you get into all the other stuff that might drag it down, he's lost quite a lot of his fiscal headroom, which suggests he will have to be looking for some reasonable-sized tax rises in the budget.
5: The Treasury says the government will meet its fiscal rules. Research is suggesting one in five adults of working age is on universal credit. The Taxpayers Alliance says 7.3 million people aged 20 to 64 are claiming the main unemployment and sickness benefit. Five people have been detained after a migrant boat reached the coast of Kent without being intercepted. The dinghy made it to Folkestone yesterday. All on board are said to have been accounted for. A new report says police impartiality could be undermined by staff networks trying to influence policy. Policy Exchange, the conservative think tank, focuses on the National Association of Muslim Police, which it says has given a platform to controversial figures and has shared comments on morality. Police chiefs say staff networks do not determine operational policing decisions or do determine policy either. Three of America's biggest news organizations are suing the Trump administration after being banned from the White House. CNN, MS Now, and Politico say the decision to revoke access for their journalists violates their First Amendment rights. Donald Trump has accused the outlets of spreading fake news. Vice President J.D. Vance denies the move is an attack on press freedom.
7: We're not going to give you special access to the White House if you engage in what is effectively propaganda. They can still report on the Trump White House. They can still get the public reports. They can still, of course, talk to people in the administration and outside the administration. What the president has said is we're not going to give you special access.
5: Here, police chiefs say parents should put limits on their children driving at night to reduce deaths on the roads. The National Police Chiefs Council says parents should be more involved when their children are learning to drive and in the months after their test. The Times' transport correspondent Lawrence Sleator explains further.
8: Around a fifth of all road traffic accidents which end with a death or serious injury involve drivers aged 17 to 24. Police analysis of official data suggests that in the last 5 years, 23,000 people have been killed or seriously injured in those crashes. That's why police chiefs want parents to intervene, not just on night driving, but also to stop them taking too many passengers. They suggest parents buy their children a sensible first car or set up a system involving lifts so young people know they can get home without driving themselves. Next month, Northern Ireland will introduce a graduated driving licence with restrictions on nighttime driving and a passenger limit.
5: Earl Spencer's memoir about Princess Diana is being published this morning. The full book includes damaging allegations about the late Queen and the wider royal family after claims against the King were serialised in a newspaper. Separately, Prince Harry's in talks to make a documentary about his mother to mark the 30th anniversary of her death, which is next year. And Israel's Football Association has hit back at the Republic of Ireland's head coach. The countries are due to play each other in the Nations League. Ireland's Icelandic coach, Hymir Hal Grimson, says Ireland will be playing against genocide. Israel's FA says it hasn't found a cure for what it calls the stupidity, ignorance and hypocrisy allegedly displayed by Hal Grimson. Israel denies claims of genocide. For a roundup of the news on demand, subscribe to the Times Radio News Briefing on any podcast platform.
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1: Good morning. This is Stig Abel and Kate McCann with Times Radio Breakfast. It is coming up to 9 minutes past eight. In a few moments, we'll speak to a former Deputy Secretary General of the United Nations to find out what Andy Burnham is up against in New York this week. We'll also hear from The Sun's Harry Cole as President Trump steps up his media ban against US outlets he doesn't much like. Could that ever happen here? We'll also discuss the front page story in the Times this morning that despite promises to victims, those released early from prison under a new scheme will not be tagged immediately because the system doesn't have the capacity to manage it. We heard from experts who warned this would happen. The government promised it would not. Now the pledge has been broken. Where does that leave families and communities who have to manage the fallout?
0: Yeah, we'll chat things over with William Hague and Kezia Dugdale at nine. There are leaders in an hour's time. Plus, we'll hear from Piers Morgan, who's suing Earl Spencer over claims in his book Swan Song. Everyone's talking about it. It's caused a rift within the palace, or with the palace, rather. Will you be reading it? We're going to speak to someone who's actually reading it for the Times in order to review it. Is it a good book? Is he a good historian? Will you actually want to get to the end? We'll get into all of that and much more, and keep your thoughts coming in. You can WhatsApp us on 0333 003 2353, text on 87222, starting with the word Times. One question is, should the welfare system be a safety net for British people only? That's what we just heard from Reform. Is that fair? Or you can email our producer, Emma, on studio@times.radio.
1: The time now is 8:10. The Prime Minister is in New York and preparing for a potentially tricky meeting with the US President. Harry Cole, the Sun's editor-at-large based in the US, sent us this voice message about why this is such a crucial trip.
9: Good morning, Times Radio from New York, where Andy Burnham will later today meet Donald Trump for the first time. It's not exactly a roaring onto the world stage for Britain's new Prime Minister, but a meeting on the fringes of the United Nations is kind of how I imagine Andy Burnham wants this. He's trying to put a bit of clear blue water between himself and Keir Starmer, as well as the US president. There are big issues like the Falkland Islands, like United Ireland, like the Chagos Islands, lots of islands where this could blow up. Britain's pledged to hit 5%. Whether that's going to happen is obviously a topic of much debate. So lots of pitfalls where this could go wrong. And as ever, will we even see this? Because Donald Trump's had a massive row with the US media. He's fallen out with the traditional pool system, where the big old networks, they share the load of covering Donald Trump. He's banned CNN, and everyone, including Fox News, has walked out in protest. So it could be a bit of a hickledy-pickledy event. We're not entirely sure where the footage is going to come from. The British lobby were there out in force, hopefully yelling some questions at both the world leaders. But a big moment for Andy Burnham today, his first big foray onto the world stage.
1: That was Harry Cole, the Sun's editor-at-large. So how will Andy Burnham be preparing for his big moment? Lord Malik Brown will know. He served both as a Labour foreign minister and as the Deputy Secretary-General of the United Nations. And he joins us now. Good morning.
10: Good morning, Kate.
1: It's a big opportunity for Andy Burnham, but it's also a big moment, isn't it? What do you think will be the priority for the Prime Minister?
10: I think to walk quietly, I mean, this is a day when a lot of attention is going to be on Donald Trump's speech to the General Assembly, which he has demonstrated over the years can lead to a lot of fireworks and controversy as he drifts from the official script his staff have nervously prepared for him. And I suspect with a president with his back against the wall, as he is domestically at the moment with the polls really against him, he probably will be wanting to make headlines. So if Andy Burnham's lucky, he will come in quietly behind that and have an opportunity to have a establish a relationship which is more a country-to-country relationship rather than man-to-man, if you like. I suspect he'll want to be warm. Trump just yesterday saw Mayor Mamdani of New York, so he can get on well with left-wing mayors. Trump has shown that if he finds them affable and personable. But, you know, the challenge for Burnham will be not to get caught on any of those tricky issues that Harry Cole mentioned, such as Chagos, Falklands, etc.
1: So it would actually be a win for the Prime Minister if he came out of this with very little in the way of headlines and just managed to keep his head down in a way.
10: I think that's absolutely right. The world has really moved on since Keir Starmer had his first meeting with Trump. Trump was at the height of his political powers at that time, completely, you know, broken expectations and re-won the White House and was behaving in a capricious and arbitrary way. And Starmer felt he had to go and ingratiate himself. I think this is now a much reduced Trump heading into the second half of his second and final term. And in that way, Burnham doesn't have to follow that Starmer path. He can stand a little taller, take a little bit more of an independent position, and you know, promote the things that are top of mind for him.
1: What do you see as the biggest risk areas for the Prime Minister on this trip? I mean, we've already heard about the agreement with Saudi Arabia, for example. We know that there's huge pressure on the public finances here. We've got those new numbers out this morning. And of course, there's always a risk around the discussion about the Chagos Islands and about drilling in the North Sea. Where do you think the biggest risk is for Andy Burnham?
10: I think the biggest, if I may, the biggest risk for the world is that this closure, not only now of the Strait of Hormuz, but of the Red Sea exit for oil and gas as well, because of what the Houthis are successfully doing in Yemen, and hence the deployment of an RAF Voyager in a refueling role, you know, that poses a real global threat to peace and security, and we shouldn't underestimate it. I think beyond that, I think there is a series of critical issues which are occupying everybody there. The two conflicts, Ukraine and the Middle East, where there's little sign of either easing, and both are terrifying. A set of second-tier conflicts which the Brits have typically given some attention to, like Sudan, which is costing more lives and more displacement than either of those other conflicts, but is rarely in the news, but is something where the UN could make a difference. And thirdly, Britain is the sort of, if you like, one of the two weaker members of the P5, the original founders of the UN, who still enjoy this status of a veto in the Security Council. Britain and France have every interest in trying to revive the standing of the UN and multilateralism itself. Trump and Putin, particularly Xi, not so much, or Xi of China, have you know, trampled all over that with what's happened in Ukraine and Iran and Venezuela. So, you know, reviving multilateralism should be high on our Prime Minister's agenda.
1: Can I ask you finally, the President has added a meeting with President Zelensky of Ukraine to his schedule for the day today in New York. It wasn't there previously. Should we view that as a good sign? Could there be some movement towards an agreement between Russia and Ukraine? I mean, we've heard a number of things from President Trump over the last couple of days about that particular conflict. Where do you view it currently?
10: In a very bad place indeed. Both sides are now targeting civilians and civilian infrastructure. So the war is spread. There seems really some risk that Russia will try and hit out in some provocative way at certain parts of NATO infrastructure because of the Western NATO's support for Ukraine. So this war is in a very difficult and dangerous place. One would wish that the American president was trying an honest way of sort of bringing it to an end. But in fact, this same president who ceased providing arms unless they are paid for to Ukraine and has essentially betrayed the Ukrainian position seems at the moment more driven by trying to demonstrate to electors back home that gas prices are going to come down. And so he's pressing Zelensky on this initiative to stop hitting Russian oil infrastructure. Yet for Zelensky, whose capital, Kiev, is coming under intense drone bombardment from Putin and the Russian side, these attacks on oil infrastructure are a critical counter. And so he's very unlikely, I suspect, to concede that point. And it's a long way from the real steps one would need towards a proper peace agreement or ceasefire.
1: Lord Malik Brown, thank you very much for joining us this morning.
0: I think that's so interesting that this question that meeting might not be a good meeting.
1: Yeah.
0: It might be because
1: that's the concern, isn't it?
0: That Trump said, I don't want you hitting Russia anymore.
1: Mm.
0: And if you're going to keep hitting Russia, we're not going to support you in whatever way we're still supporting you. That feels like a plausible narrative. I think the interesting thing that Mark Malik Brown said there is the revival of multilateralism.
1: Mm.
0: Because this caravan that is the UN General Assembly, it looks like, from the outside, an exercise in futility. The idea that multilateralism, every country getting together to solve the world problems, has any real world meaning when you look at each conflict that we talk about all the time, and it's just about who's the most powerful, what does Xi think, what does Trump think, sometimes what does Putin think.
1: Mm.
0: I wonder how much cost there is in hours and dollars and time and effort of something like the UN General Assembly, and what concrete improvement to the world follows on from it.
1: Yeah, so I mean, basically, is there any point in the United Nations anymore?
0: Is there any point? That was a much better way of subbing down what I was saying. And the instinctive answer is no.
1: Well, and interestingly, I've been at the United Nations, I've been at that summit before with prime ministers, and that question plays on their minds too. What's the point in all this? Especially when, if you think, Andy Burnham is facing down a really difficult budget. We've heard those figures this morning, you know, even more difficult than it was potentially going to be. And yet he's spending a couple of days in New York with these meetings, which may or may not have any outcome for him, but will present a risk.
0: Yeah,
1: I mean, it's a very obvious question to ask.
0: And also, the other question I've asked repeatedly, you never get an answer to this, is how can you have a system where the countries who are involved in a conflict have a veto over the world's response to that conflict, as you get in the Security Council? It makes no logical sense whatsoever, and yet it is a feature of the system. Anyway, what comes out of it? He's going to make some remarks about the EU as well. That's another issue. That's another example of multilateralism that could be coming our way. What is the Labour government's position on the EU? We might hear about that in the next hour or so.
1: We will. It is 8:20, and it's time for the answer to our daily quiz question. We asked you half an hour ago,
0: which 57-year-old married the Swedish TV producer Anna Eberstein at the Chelsea Register office in 2018?
1: The answer is Hugh Grant. Congratulations if you got that right. Not to the person who said Dermot O'Leary.
0: Or Andrew Neil,
1: if you like that.
0: It was a random question. I don't think it was our best work. I'm just going to be honest. Congratulations if you got it right. A couple of you did. And if you like that, there are 15 more questions in the Times Daily Quiz available now on the Times app and website. We're going to hear from the Conservatives next. And are post-divorce disputes clogging up our courts? What are the smallest things?

0: been abducted by aliens.
1: No.
0: I mean, although...
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0: Goodness me, I was giving a wave to hear the end of that. It's quite bleak, isn't it? Tammy Wynette on the end of a relationship, apparently. But divorce is no longer as final as it used to be. Instead, some divorced couples are repeatedly going back to court for what are called specific issue orders. They could be about which school a child should attend, whether they should receive vaccinations or other medical treatment, and even where they can go on holiday. But judges warn that micromanaging divorces are now clogging up the court. Joining us is Sarah Williams, family lawyer and head of children at Forsters. Good morning.
1: Good morning.
0: What is this micromanagement and what's changing? It sounds like it's a new thing.
1: I think it is a new thing. I think it's a combination of many factors. There has been a massive decrease in those who are eligible for legal aid. So that means there are a lot more people acting for themselves in the family courts, and they may or not may not be receiving the right advice when it comes to bringing an application. So there's a combination of that. The courts are very pressed for court time. And I think there are more and more issues arising now between couples. Dynamics are complex at the end of a relationship, and they are looking for ways to resolve those disputes, and often the court is not the right place to do that.
0: Why are we seeing this happening more, though? Is it because, I suppose that this is, I can't think of a reason why suddenly divorce would become more difficult.
1: I think arrangements around children can be highly complex, and there can be a lot of dynamics within the family. We're not dealing often with nuclear families, we're dealing with extended families, grandparents, step-parents, and sometimes navigating the arrangements for the children post-divorce can be very complicated. And in an ideal world, they would be resolved consensually and amicably, but often they're not. And I think people are struggling to know how to resolve those. But the courts are doing a lot to encourage people to seek non-court dispute resolution. So there are solutions out there which can keep warring parties away from the court. It's knowing where to look.
0: And what would you suggest if people are going through this at the moment and they're thinking, well, I'll just go back to court to get a resolution? What would you suggest they do instead?
1: Well, I would keep in the back of the mind that the court is short of time, and orders from the court can be a very blunt instrument. There's no guarantee that you will get the result that you want, and you may end up with a compromise that doesn't suit either party. So I would really encourage anybody on the end of a dispute to really explore non-court dispute resolution. And before you bring an application to court, you have to undertake what is called a MIAM, and that's a meeting with a mediator who will explore whether your dispute is capable of being resolved by mediation. So you've already got that first barrier.
0: If
1: the mediator then determines that actually it can't be resolved by mediation, then you are permitted to issue an application in the court. And even once you've issued your application in the court, you should keep trying to promote mediation.
0: Okay.
1: And if you can't agree with mediation, there's arbitration, which is like a private judge who will make a decision for you.
0: Sarah Williams, family lawyer, head of children at Forsters, thank you very much for that advice.
2: Your place or my am. The best country and western title I ever heard, says Simon. We just had Tammy Wynette. I hope this is true.
0: Do you want to check it before you read it out?
2: All right, I'll check. But I'm going to talk to Kevin Holyrake, the chairman of the Conservative Party.
0: Google
2: you Google it and check that it's right before we read it out. He joins us now. Good morning, Kevin.
3: Good morning, Steve.
2: I want to talk about, Burnham's on his way, or he's actually in New York by now, about to talk to President Trump. Overnight, we've heard about this idea of military aid for the Saudis over Yemen. Do you support the Prime Minister in that aim?
3: Well, I would support action taken to support an ally, as long as that's the right thing to do. It's proportionate.

0: We don't see the detail behind that yet, and clearly the Prime Minister's got access to details that we don't have. But in principle, this is about refueling, I think, rather than strikes. So again, the detail needs to come out. What we do need to see, of course, is properly funding our defence forces. We're not there yet, not by a long shot. We need to get to 3% of GDP spend by 2030. We keep banging on about this. We're not seeing that commitment yet from Andy Burnham, so we're seeing him committing to put our troops and our aircraft into action, but we need to properly fund our defence. You can only do that, of course, by cutting the size of government, cutting welfare. We've got a clear plan to do that, which will help us fund our defence and help us to cut taxes to get the economy going. That's what we keep pressing Andy Burnham on. It's what we kept pressing Keir Starmer on. Yet to so far to no avail, but we'll keep pressing for that until we get what we need.
1: I want to talk about welfare in a second. I don't think he'll do this. And in fact, we heard from Luke Pollard that he's still very committed to the Chagos deal. Do you think Andy Burnham, a new prime minister, a chance to reset with Donald Trump, do you think he should pull back from the Chagos deal, take the opportunity of being a new administration and say, we're not going to do that?
0: Yes, of course we do. We've resisted the Chagos deal every step of the way. It's a ludicrous deal. Giving away your own territory abroad and leasing it back, paying for the privilege, is complete nonsense. Despite, in addition to that, this is a strategic airbase for us and for the Americans.
1: Well, Luke Pollard would say to you, Kevin, he said that's the way you get the security. You keep the security by doing this deal. Yes, it costs money, but it costs money in support of our security, because by leasing it back, you guarantee it, you guarantee control over it in a way that you wouldn't if you just kept ownership of it and then let that ownership be up to challenge.
0: You say you've got more rights as a leaseholder than a freeholder, Stigbus, I do not think you have. And I was in property for 30 years before politics. So that is just a nonsensical argument that Labour tried to put out there. We've got security over it now. We should keep the security as it is. That's our basis. These are our islands. We should not give them away, then pay for the privilege.
1: You mentioned welfare. We've been talking about welfare a lot this morning. We're spending £12 billion a year on benefits to households containing foreign nationals, the majority of which go to those who are unemployed. And we had Reform on earlier today. They said that the welfare system should be a safety net for British people alone. We should not be paying welfare out to people who are not foreign nationals. That would include people with settled status from the EU and people who would have indefinite leave to remain, having become refugees in this country. Their argument, the moral argument from Reform, is that only British citizens should get welfare support. Do you think that's right morally?
0: Well, I think the principle around making sure British citizens get welfare first, I think that's right. We don't think it would be right to remove welfare from people with settled status from the EU, for example. And that would require a whole new renegotiation with the EU, because our citizens abroad get that benefit too. That's part of the deal that we struck. So these things are far more complicated than they sound when somebody comes on your programme and says the thing that they think people want to hear without a plan to do that. You need a good leader with a clear plan and a good team to deliver it. We've got that under Kemi Badenoch. I think you see Reform's position on this kind of stuff changing all the time, because a lot of things they talk about are simply undeliverable or only deliverable if you've gone through a very complex negotiation, which may also affect British citizens.
1: So I understand that point about settled status. That's an argument against it. What about the idea of people with indefinite leave to remain? People who basically are refugees but not British citizens. They might become British citizens, in which case they'd be covered. Do you think people who've come to this country, been accepted as worthy of asylum, but are not British citizens yet, and they may not become them, should they receive welfare payments, in your view?
0: No, they shouldn't, and they shouldn't be here in this country. We've said we will deport every person who's arrived in this country illegally. So that's what we want to do, and obviously if they're not here, if they've been deported back to their home country or back to a third country, they're not our responsibility in terms of paying those.
1: But you wouldn't do that retrospectively. You wouldn't say people who've been granted, because once they've been granted indefinite leave to remain, a court has said that their asylum claim is justified.
0: Well, in terms of people who are illegally, who have been granted asylum, they would be deported. That's very clear. In terms of people with indefinite leave to remain, there are complex different reasons why they have been given indefinite leave to remain, but we're clear. We think there are 750,000 people here who arrived illegally. They should be deported back to the home country or back to a third country.
1: Just finally, Annie Burnham is seeing Trump today. Do you think he's the right sort of guy to impress the president? Just put your party hat off for a second, Kevin Hollyrake. As a sort of figurehead of the country, you could compare him if you choose to Starmer if you'd like. Is he the sort of man who might strike up a profitable relationship with the president for the benefit of our country?
0: Well, I got to say, I don't envy anybody trying to deal with President Trump because he's all over the place in terms of his policy making. So I'm sure Andy Burnham will get on with him well. He's an affable chap. I know Andy pretty well. So I'm sure there'll be lots of warm words about each other following the meeting. But that's not really the point, is it, about international diplomacy? What you're trying to get is meaningful change. One of the meaningful change we need right now is the US to properly support Ukraine against Putin. That's what we all need to do. I'm sure that's high on Andy Burnham's agenda, and we support him in those efforts. Whether he'll actually be able to get that material change, I'm pretty sceptical about.
1: Yeah, and the question actually how much practical business you can do with Trump at the minute, I think is a very valid one, whatever your politics. Kevin, good to speak to you.
0: Thank you, Stu.
1: That's Kevin Hollyrake, the chairman of the Conservative Party there.
2: Now, we did a fact check.
1: Go
2: because
1: on.
2: Simon, as much as I do trust you, I had to check this one just in case. Simon says the best country and western song title I ever heard was Take Your Tongue Out of My Mouth, This Is a Kiss Goodbye. And it is. It's called I'm Kissing You Goodbye, Get Your Tongue Out of My Mouth. It's by Ray Stevens and Waylon Jennings. So there you go.
1: Oh, I've heard of Waylon Jennings. Yeah. What a great song title. Here's another good one. Drop Kick Me Jesus Through the Goalposts of Life. Funniest country music song title. It's real. I've heard it sung. And apparently Shania Twain has Whose Bed Have Your Boots Been Under? When reviewed, was once described as a great title looking for a song. We've got an hour and a half. If you want to nominate great country song titles that challenge and inspire you, we're here for that.
2: We're here for it. It is just past 8:30. The Times reveals this morning the majority of early release prisoners won't be tagged before they leave prison. We'll speak to the former prison governor next. That's after the news with Andy Hayes.
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4: Thank you, Kate. Good morning. Andy Burnham's agreed to give military support to Saudi Arabia in its struggle against Houthi rebels in Yemen. The Prime Minister says British planes will provide air-to-air refuelling for Saudi jets. Riyadh has cut oil deliveries after drone attacks damaged a key pipeline. It's reported the US is planning to open two military bases in Greenland. Reuters says Donald Trump has struck a deal with Denmark over security on the vast Arctic territory. Government borrowing rose to £18.3 billion in August. The Office for Budget Responsibility was forecasting £14.8 billion. The majority of prisoners being freed under the early release scheme will not be tagged before being let go next month. They will instead be fitted with a tag in the community. Five people have been detained after a migrant boat reached the coast of Kent without being intercepted. The dinghy made it to Folkestone yesterday. All on board are said to have been accounted for. And three of America's biggest news organizations are suing the Trump administration after being banned from the White House. CNN, MS Now and Politico say it violates their First Amendment rights. Donald Trump has accused them of spreading fake news. I'll have another update at 9 o'clock.
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1: I kind of had a feeling just
2: You've
1: as...
2: You've opened a box, haven't you?
1: And we are verifying these. I think country music just seems to be a place where you can say, in the spirit of melancholia, almost anything. Short people have got no body is apparently one. I'm so miserable without you, it's almost like having you here.
2: I like, where is it? Did I shave my legs for this?
1: Did I shave my legs for this? It's the title of a country song and an album by Deanna Carter.
2: I really enjoy that.
1: I'm going to put a bar in the back of my car and drive myself to drink. There's one I probably can't read, so
2: yeah,
1: I'm not going to.
2: Yeah, don't read that one.
1: It's lonely in my saddle since my horse died, which I think is, has a... I actually didn't realise country... I'm quite prone to a melancholy piece
2: Are
1: of
2: you?
1: Art.
2: No, I didn't know that.
1: And therefore, I think I should explore this more carefully. Never wear mascara when you love a married man.
2: God, there's so many here. So many. You can keep sending them in 0333 0033 23.
1: There's just something about that. I don't know why it is that's really hits a sweet spot.
2: It's tickled you.
1: Yeah. Country and Western songs about the human condition, please. Now, 11 days ago, the government updated an explanation on how it planned to release prisoners early in England and Wales. The guidance was addressed to victims. The Ministry of Justice said it understood that information about early release can be difficult to receive. So remember, they kept saying, we're going to talk to victims very clearly. And there was a very clear commitment.
2: There will also be a presumption that all offenders are electronically tagged on release unless it's unsuitable or inappropriate to do so, for example, where there is no fixed abode.
1: There will be a presumption that all offenders are electronically tagged on release. Well, the Times has revealed that contrary to that commitment to victims, in fact, most prisoners will not be tagged before early release. Hundreds of dangerous prisoners will be among them. The probation service doesn't have the capacity to fit tags before the first wave begins on the 1st of October. Let's speak to someone who's been a bit of a guide to the justice system for us on this programme, the former prison governor, Ian Aitchison. Ian, morning to you.
10: Good morning, Stig. Nice to be with you.
1: It is. It's lovely to speak to you, actually, Ian. I feel, I want you to use a sense check this for me, the government has been telling us, don't worry, the probation service will manage all of this brilliantly, and the people who know about the probation service have been telling us it's on its knees, it will never be able to cope with this, there's going to be problems. Was this always going to be where we ended up, do you think?
10: Well, absolutely it was. I mean, the government's position, to try to be polite about it, is hallucinogenic. And that phrase, on release, is doing quite a lot of heavy lifting. There has always been a gap between a prisoner being released from custody and a tag being fitted. Actually, the fitting of the tag has nothing to do with the probation service. And this is where we bring in some other dodgy customers, Serco and G4S.
1: Oh, really?
10: Who are monitoring contractors. And you might remember they were fined millions of pounds for fraudulently billing for and false reporting on tagging contracts, including charging for people who were dead, who were already in prison, or who were no longer being monitored. So they are the people that we're entrusting this extra tranche of prisoners leaving custody to get fitted with tags on. But actually what we find is that the metric that rewards them and pays them millions of taxpayers' money isn't about fitting the tag effectively, it's about turning up in a timely manner after the prisoner has been released from custody, back in the address that the licence says he has to stay in or she has to stay in until the tag is fitted. Now, people who are victims, particularly victims of domestic violence, for example, where you have fixated people who don't often respond to reason or control, will be quite worried about this large gap between their perpetrator being released, which is going to happen on the 1st of October, and the time that a monitoring company actually gets them to fit a tag.
1: And that might not be, and that might be the day after. It could be, I mean, how long could it be? Could it be hours after, days after? That gap's quite important, isn't it?
10: Oh, absolutely. And it has in the past been days until a tag is successfully fitted. And let's just bear in mind, you know, the government is putting huge store on, you know, in inverted commas, tough monitoring after release. You know, and they rely on all this kind of sci-fi narrative of geofencing and, you know, curfew tags and sobriety tags and so on. You know, tagging absolutely has a place for controlling and for compliance for offenders released into community supervision. But what it can't do is prevent a perpetrator from, you know, going off the range and committing a serious offence. And I'm afraid to say, you know, reliance on tagging when the probation service, as you've correctly said, is literally on its knees at the moment, is an absolute hostage to fortune. And I think the government here, Stig, is trapped on a train that is going in the opposite direction to public opinion.
1: When they say there's a presumption that all offenders are electronically tagged on release, you say that's doing a lot of work. Do you think they'll be able to say, well, technically on release means after they've left custody within a reasonable time frame and actually nothing to see here, this is basically what they've promised?
10: Yeah, I mean, I think, you know, given the performance of the new people in charge of the Ministry of Justice, the political heads, the Lord Chancellor and the Victims Minister and the completely invisible Prisons Minister, I think they've just been fed lines by, you know, the arch sophists at the MOJ comms team to say, well, you know, on release can mean, you know, when they're back on licence at the, you know, the location they're supposed to be at. So that will do for a good muscular statement of intent. But, you know, everybody that knows the probation service, and that I'm talking about the probation unions, I'm talking about the National Audit Office, the probation inspectorate, probation officers themselves, knows that this is a completely unsustainable claim. And they know as well as I do, that, you know, very sadly, when we get the first tranche of mass release of risky prisoners on October the 1st, it is highly likely, because of the insufficiency of the measures that have been put in place, that there are going to be serious further offences. They've happened in the past and they will happen again. And it will be absolutely on the government's head, because this is a choice the government made. They could have built their way out of this problem. Instead, they chose to release prisoners.
1: And it's just plausible, just before you go, that a domestic abuser could go back to the house he's supposed to go to, and a day could elapse before he's being checked, monitored by the state where he is at all.
10: Oh, that's absolutely the case at the moment. I mean, the National Audit Office reported that the prison service feared that I think 8,000 or nearly 9,000 offenders were released on tags that weren't being monitored at all. And that, over the period of time they were talking about, is a failure rate of about 25%. So it's absolutely scary. And I don't think, frankly, the Lord Chancellor or the ministerial team have any clue or grip on what is going to happen when this mass release, early release of prisoners takes place.
1: Ian, very good to speak to you. Thanks for joining us.
10: Thank you.
1: That's Ian Aitchison there, former prison governor. I think, I don't want to overstate this, Kate, the gaslighting of the British people about the justice system by every sphere of government, every colour of government, is really extraordinary. You're constantly told, oh, it's getting better, we're on top of it, this all works. And then every time you speak to anyone with any experience of it, it's revealed that it doesn't work.
2: Well, especially the tagging system, because I think people assume that when someone is tagged, there is a person who is watching that individual all day long on a computer screen to work out where they're going. That's not how this works.
1: No.
2: You know, there may be one individual looking after, you know, 10, 20, 30 people on tag, and that doesn't mean that they're able to predict where they're about to go or even where they are right now. So this system is not foolproof anyway. It's been, you know, it's had difficulties over the years, but I think in this particular instance, it's been used as a way to justify a policy that a lot of people are deeply concerned about. And as we're now seeing, it was not used rightly.
1: And on release,
2: it's not a guarantee.
1: And on release isn't a legal term, so you can get away with it. But I think if a domestic abuser has been released early, I would expect the tag to be on that guy's ankle as he walks out the prison. Just
2: that's
1: speaking
2: what you,
1: naively.
2: That's what you would expect.
1: That's what I would expect and hope.
2: Yeah.
1: And it's not going to be the case.
2: Lots of you are getting in touch with your suggestions for Western songs which you like the titles of. We'll get to some of those. Maybe we'll see whether William and Kezia like Western music.
1: Country and Western.
2: Country and Western music.
1: Yeah. I can see William Hague having a hoedown.
2: Maybe.
1: I can definitely
2: see. Pair of cowboy boots, possibly.
1: Big boots, William,
2: we'll ask
1: yes,
2: him.
1: Definitely, undoubtedly.
2: It is 9:15. Earl Spencer's book about his sister, Princess Diana, Swan Song, has been dominating headlines all week with its criticism of the king. But it's not just royals in the book. Piers Morgan appears too. One section says that Morgan was partly responsible for publishing photos of Diana in the gym, taken with a hidden camera. But Morgan says it wasn't him, and he isn't happy about the way he's been portrayed.
11: Well, this is all pretty extraordinary stuff, isn't it? And very damning, particularly about me. I come across in the most despicable manner imaginable. There's just one problem. It's all bullshit. And very, very easy bullshit for me to prove it. The photographs which he says that I published were printed by the Sunday Mirror on November the 7th, 1993. I joined the Daily Mirror in October 1995. In the meantime, Earl Spencer, you'll be hearing, and your publishers, from my lawyers.
2: Well, no comment yet from Earl Spencer about what Morgan has said there. So given what we've heard a lot of the juicy bits and all the rows that followed, is Swan Song actually worth reading? Joanna Thomas Corr is the chief literary critic at The Times and has, unbelievably, already read all of it. Good morning.
12: Good morning.
2: What did you make of it? Was it what you expected?
12: Yes and no. I mean, Charles Spencer's actually a very good writer. I've read some of his previous books, especially his memoir about his boarding school years at a very private school. It's more vengeful than I was expecting, even from the kind of headlines. I was sort of thinking, well, those are the headlines, we'll pull away now. But actually, there are some very tender moments. It's it's a memoir and it's a brotherly act of devotion. But there is this kind of Shakespearean blood feud at the centre of it, the Spencers versus Windsors. And it's this sense that there's been all this grievance lurking in the shadows of these relationships for many, many, many decades. And it really, really goes back between two aristocratic houses. And of course, the Spencer bloodline goes back a lot further. And there is this implication all the way through the book that we're an older, nobler family. And we're not a family that are controlled by media spin doctors. We're not a cold family. We're kind of funny and mischievous and clever. We come from a Whig background. And there is this sense of sort of firing shots at rival battlements. That is in itself really, really fascinating. How much grievance has been stored up all these years? There's lots of quotes about Diana remembering that she was a Spencer, almost like a battle cry in her sort of darkest princess years. There are lots of stories about how the Spencer family, going back generations, have had to sort of be servile to the royals, and how he refuses to behave like a courtier himself, Charles Spencer. He wants to have his own life. And so it's very much about showing how the Spencers are personalities themselves, people with their own minds. They're not going to just have to be sort of sidelined and a footnote in history. He describes himself as just a footnote in Diana's history, but there's almost a kind of false modesty to that. He's clearly trying to press the Spencer crest into the wet mortar before the kind of Windsor version sets in stone.
2: Well, he's also said that Earl Spencer called it Swan Song because it's his swan song too. He says it's his sort of, you know, the last thing he'll say publicly about that period of time. Was there anything in there that you didn't expect? I mean, we've obviously read lots and lots about it already, even though many of us haven't got close to reading the book. Was there anything that really stood out to you that we've not heard so far?
12: I think broadly it is in line with what we've heard, but what's interesting is how often he keeps coming back to little digs at the royals themselves. So there is a broader critique of the palace bureaucratic machine, but there is also, you know, he will say that he thinks Princess Anne lacks manners, and he'll tell an anecdote about that. He'll talk about how Prince Philip is an art thief, how he stole these paintings of Edward Seago's. He'll talk about his own experiences of the temper of Prince Philip and how he was rude to the Queen. There's bizarrely very little about Prince Andrew other than he laughed in church at an example, at a mention of the priest of the Virgin's womb. So there are these digs in there all the way. And I think that what has surprised me is just how much he clearly feels that in terms of his own nephews, Harry and William, how much he is concerned that they move forward with his mother's agenda of being a modern, more open, more emotionally engaged royal family. I think the other thing that's really interesting is if you see this in the context of his last memoir, A Very Private School, this is clearly about puncturing the English stiff upper lip. He is really going at this whole idea of the aristocratic code of silence and how damaging that can be. And although he doesn't say it, I think there is an argument there that says, you know, the problems that the royal family have had around so many things, including Prince Andrew, is in this aristocratic code of silence, the idea that you just do the honourable thing and shut up, and how actually that isn't always the right thing to do.
2: Joanna, it's fascinating, and I'm sure there'll be lots of people listening to you talk about it who will be inspired to go out and buy it and read it, because it does sound really interesting. Thank you very much for joining us on the programme this morning.
12: Thank you.
2: Joanna Thomas-Core there, the chief literary critic at The Times.
1: What a fundamentally silly argument about the value of aristocracy that lies behind it. We'll find out probably next week how much it's sold.
2: Also, don't go for Princess Anne.
1: I was just thinking that.
2: Because, you know, she's got a special place in the public psyche.
1: Certainly people who listen to Times Radio would say, whatever you say about the royals, leave Princess Anne alone. She works hard. From 9 o'clock, our leaders will talk us through today's news. The former Conservative leader, William Hague, and the former Scottish Labour leader, Kezia Dugdale, join us. Next, how will Trump TV affect coverage of the US president? We'll speak to Gerard Baker. This is Times Radio Breakfast with Kate McCann and Stig Abel, in association with Nationwide, a good way to bank.
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14: Sky Originals' explosive legal drama, War, stars Dominic West and Sienna Miller as a tech entrepreneur and film star whose high-profile divorce sparks a fierce rivalry between two prestigious London law firms. 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The first proved a little different than all other spy thrillers that had gone before. Boasted an amazing cast, including Keira Knightley, Ben Whishaw and Sarah Lancashire. Brilliantly dark and very bingeable, season two of Black Doves lands later this year.
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1: It's 8:54, a treat for you this week. Gerard Baker is presenting The Times at 1. He's a presenter of The Times' brilliant podcast, The State of It, columnist and editor-at-large of The Wall Street Journal. He was on yesterday. It was really, really interesting stuff, and he'll be on all week on The Times at 1. We can speak to him now. Jerry, morning to you.
18: Good morning. Thanks very much for having me.
1: A great pleasure. Donald Trump's intriguing figure at best of times. As he enters the sort of mid to late phase of this second administration, he possibly becomes more intriguing. What do you make of the row he's having with the American media? He's never been a fan of theirs. They've never been a fan of his, put largely. Is he right? Is it in any way arguable to defend kicking him out of the White House?
18: No, it's not. Look, all presidents have problems with the media. Donald Trump does have particular problems. And look, it should be said, it's fair to say that, you know, large elements of the traditional media have been hostile to Trump from literally the moment he walked down that escalator in 2015 and decided to run for president. And they have, frankly, pushed that hostility way too far in many cases, overdoing the Russia story, generally overdoing the criticism. But that's no justification, obviously, for trying to throw them out of the White House. And apart from the fact that it's both anti-democratic and actually rather silly, it's also almost certainly unlawful and unconstitutional. You can't discriminate against media organizations on the basis that you don't like what they're saying. When you can't keep them out of the federal government, have access to the federal government. So look, but I think it's also, as with so many things about Trump, this is very performative. This goes over well with his base, who hate the media. It gets him yet more attention for his attacks on people he doesn't like. So yeah, it's all part of the Trump show, really, and it will, I'm sure, come to a pretty quick end if the courts intervene.
1: You mentioned the Trump show. I'm intrigued by the idea of Trump TV. We're going to have reform TV in this country, where if they get to spend the money they were given, that 70 million quid donation, they could spend it on reform TV. Is that the future, do you think, Jerry, that we live in a very partisan world, a very tribal world, where people want to be part of the gang that they associate themselves with? And maybe Trump TV or Reform TV in the UK becomes kind of the place people get their news if they have a certain mindset where they want to believe the people they want to believe in.
18: Look, a cynic might say, why bother with Trump TV when you already have media outlets who perform that function for free right now? You know, I mean, why is the White House spending any time or money when it has very, very friendly media outlets who basically churn out Trump propaganda 24 hours a day? Just as you imply, there are many media outlets on the other side that just churn out, you know, anti-Trump propaganda or pro-Democrat propaganda. So, yeah, unfortunately, that is... Yeah, Stig, that is where we are in the US media now. We do have, as far as much of the mass media is concerned, we do have these highly partisan news organizations. It's not, but yeah, America's a vast and diverse culture, and it doesn't describe the entire picture. I'm glad to say we have publications like the Wall Street Journal that are independent and continue to report the news as they see it, and to report analytically and with commentary as they see it. And we have other news organizations like that too. But there's no question that there has been a massive growth in the last 20 years or so in media that give people only what they want to hear, and only what they want to read. And so you have that alongside, perhaps, as I say, more independent media. But it is unfortunate that we are in a world in which you can essentially wall yourself off from anything you don't want to hear about politics, whether it's Trump is always right. You can, you know, confine yourself to media that will produce that view, or Trump is always wrong and America's going to hell in a handbasket. You can absolutely just only receive that view. And yeah, that's not healthy for democracy.
1: Well, we're glad we've got you being independent and forthright on our radio station. We look forward to hearing you at 1 o'clock today, Jerry.
18: You're very kind. Thank you so much.
1: That's Gerald Baker there presenting The Times at 1 this afternoon, including an interview with the deputy leader of the Liberal Democrats, Daisy Cooper, which will be worth listening.
2: I wonder if the Lib Dems feel they've had a productive conference so far.
1: Or have they been squeezed, I wonder, by the UN thing? Mm. The problem that Ed Davey's got to try and say to people is anyone listening? He cares, he fights. But are they just going to wait till the Green Party implodes and maybe that's their strategy?
2: I was thinking about this. Ed Davey has a very clear strategy. He's targeting seats in the south of the country. He's got a very, very clear message, which he's hammering home. And it's working. If you look at the way the Lib Dems are winning elections, it's working. But they're not winning on a scale to be able to win a majority in an election. But I think the difference is that Ed Davey's recognised that's not going to be possible for them. Whereas you have other parties who say it still is, even though Reform UK, for example, have nowhere near as many MPs in the House of Commons and are in obviously a vastly different place in the polls. But it's interesting that he maybe has just settled on this strategy because he thinks it's achievable.
1: Three country and western songs for you. You're the reason our kids are ugly. How can I miss you when you won't go away? If the phone don't ring, it's me.
19: 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This is Times Radio.
2: Good morning. It's 9 o'clock. This is Stig Abel and Kate McCann with Times Radio Breakfast. And yes, I maybe had to ask for an explanation of that last one.
1: I like that. If the phone don't ring, it's me. Someone said the best way of listening to country music is you listen to it in reverse, and then at the end you keep your woman, your house and your horse. The headlines this morning, the Prime Minister, Andy Burnham, will tell the UN that he wants to rebuild bridges with Europe, and UK's borrowing bill in August rose to more than £18 billion, a bigger jump than the city expected.
2: Ahead, William Hague and Kezia Dugdale are here. They'll talk about a big day for Andy Burnham with his first face-to-face meeting with President Trump, and about Britain's future with Europe, if the Ministry of Justice has done enough to keep people safe from the prisoners it's about to release early, and if they will be reading Swan Song.
1: And do they like country and Western music as well, critically? It's Tuesday, the 22nd of September.
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2: First, though, the news with Andy Hayes.
4: Thank you, Kate. Good morning. Andy Burnham is opening the door to fighting the next election on a pledge to rejoin the European Union. The PM says the UK has experienced turbulence in the last decade and there's a need to be clear-eyed about challenging it. He's expected to use his first major speech on the world stage at the UN General Assembly later to address Brexit and the impact it's had on the UK, including the economy. The PM's agreed, meanwhile, to provide British military support to Saudi Arabia as it counters attacks by Houthi fighters. The Prime Minister says RAF planes will provide air-to-air refuelling for Saudi strikes. Riyadh has cut oil deliveries after drone attacks damaged a key pipeline. Burnham will meet Donald Trump at the United Nations General Assembly this afternoon. Times Radio's political editor Anna Mihailova spoke to him on the plane over from London to New York.
20: I asked him specifically whether he trusts the president in terms of his upcoming bilateral with him, and he said he does. They've had two phone calls, and Andy Burnham said that he specifically made a joke about Donald Trump's comments about Manchester being a small town. And they seemed to, he said, they had a laugh in classic Burnham speak about that.
4: Government's borrowing rose to £18.3 billion in August. The Office for Budget Responsibility was forecasting £14.8 billion. The majority of prisoners being freed under the early release scheme will not be tagged before being let go next month. They will instead be fitted with a tag in the community. Former prison governor Ian Aitchison says the whole policy is a disaster.
10: Very sadly, when we get the first tranche of mass release of risky prisoners on October the 1st, it is highly likely, because of the insufficiency of the measures that have been put in place, that there are going to be serious further offences. They've happened in the past and they will happen again. And it will be absolutely on the government's head, because this is a choice the government made. They could have built their way out of this problem. Instead, they chose to release prisoners.
4: Italian media says a British man is missing after diving into Lake Como to try to save a teenage boy and his father who were struggling in the water. Divers, rescue boats and a helicopter were involved in the search for the 37-year-old. The boy and his father were saved by people on a passing boat. And a village in Suffolk is considering whether to vote to leave the UK after a similar referendum was held in Piddington in Oxfordshire last week. People in Barnham are demonstrating against plans to house asylum seekers at a nearby military site. The chairman of Barnham Parish Council, John Bower, says there are very few facilities in the village and it's difficult to see why the migrants would want to go there.
21: Everything is going to be on site for the asylum seekers. It will be self-contained. If that's the case, why do they then say they are free to come and go? I mean, the reason behind that, I think, lies in the ECHR.
4: For a roundup of the news on demand, subscribe to the Times Radio News Briefing on any podcast platform.
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1: Good morning to you. It's 4 minutes past nine. This is Times Radio Breakfast with Kate McCann and Stig A. But I really have enjoyed your country and Western titles.
2: They're giving us a smile this morning. Some of them are obviously not things we can read out. No, many of you keep suggesting the same title that
1: which
2: we
1: involves
2: can't
1: a gold
2: read out.
1: Mine. Google, yes. Google a country and Western title involving a gold
2: we
1: mine.
2: We can't read that out.
1: I quite like I Don't Look Good Naked Anymore as a title. You don't have to wear boots to be a cowboy, but you have to leave your horse outside. It's a really good one. Every day, just after 9 o'clock here on Times Radio, we don't just discuss country and Western songs. We discuss the news and the big stories of the morning with two actually serious, important people. On Tuesdays, we speak to the former Tory leader, William Hague. Morning, William.
22: Good morning.
1: And the former Scottish Labour leader, Kezia Dugdale. Morning, Kezia.
23: Good morning.
2: Great to have you both with us this morning. Here are some of the stories we've covered so far on Times Radio Breakfast. Most prisoners will not be tagged before their early release, despite the government previously promising extra supervision, including ankle tags, on all early release prisoners. We asked the Defence Minister, Luke Pollard, about that this morning.
0: Forgive me, Stig, that's not one that I follow closely as a defence minister with lots going on in the world. But I know that we have to take steps to deal with the prison crisis. We need to build more prison places. That's the way that ultimately we're going to get out of this. That's something that the last government failed to do, which is why they started an early release scheme and why we're sadly having to continue it.
1: Andy Byrne is preparing to meet President Trump for the first time and also meet the President of the European Commission, Ursula von der Leyen. Times Radio's political editor, Anna Mihailova, spoke to the Prime Minister on his plane journey over from London. She told us what kind of issues might come up between the Prime Minister and the President.
20: There are a couple of pretty prickly issues that can come up. Of course, Ukraine, defence spending, whether the new sanctions, the recent sanctions on Israel will come up. And of course, the drilling in the North Sea oil, that big question, which Donald Trump, just before Andy Byrne, after their first phone call, seemed to suggest that that was a done deal. And it'll be very, very interesting to see how Andy Byrne answers that question, because so far he has delayed the decision once again.
2: Well, you know how your phone listens to you. Well, now your watch, your AirPods, even your jewellery might be doing the same. We've been talking about tech gadgets that listen to you. The Times technology correspondent Mark Selman told us there are concerns.
5: A lot of these products are based on ambient recording, which is a sort of always on. Not all of them, but a lot of them. And I think that's the thing that's got privacy advocates quite worried.
1: Does anyone want this stuff? No. Why are they giving it to us? Stop giving it to us. We're going to ask what we should expect from Andy Burnham's meeting with Donald Trump today. Has the government been honest about how its early release scheme will work? What do we make of Earl Spencer's book? Is Trump TV the future of political messaging? And how worried should we be about our tech gadgets listening into us? But should we start with some news, Kate, we've just heard in the last few minutes?
2: Yes, it relates to Andy Burnham's visit to the United Nations General Assembly. And on the plane, he is said to have told reporters that he could open the door to fighting the next election on a pledge to rejoin the European Union. The Prime Minister said the UK had experienced turbulence in the last decade and that there was a need to be clear-eyed about challenging it. He's expected to use his first major speech on the world stage at the UN General Assembly to address Brexit and the impact it's had on the UK, including on the economy. He's meeting the Commission President Ursula von der Leyen, and he didn't rule out saying that he would offer to reverse Brexit in Labour's next manifesto. Kezia, what do you make of that? Is that a winner?
22: You do a little dance this morning. I think this is really important and significant news. And the way that he has outlined it, I think, is also super smart. So the phrase clear-eyed, the references to common sense, the recognition that Brexit has done untold damage to our economy and the economic prospects of people in this country. But it can't just be flipped overnight. You can't just say, and tomorrow we will go riding on back into the European Union. Everybody knows that can't happen. So he's got to make the case for it. And what he's doing here, I hope, is starting a debate in the country about the reality that we do need to be more aligned with the European Union in the future, and that may well result in us rejoining. And to me, that is very good news.
2: William, shall I read out the quotes from Andy Burnham? Yeah. Because people might be wondering about how far he's actually gone here, because this, I mean, it sounds like an absolutely huge moment. He said, "I'm reflecting on that last decade. What we've experienced is when that turbulence comes, when outside actors seek to manipulate, to distort facts, to influence the British democratic process. Going into the next decade, we need to be clear-eyed about that and become stronger and more on the front foot about challenging that. Perhaps Britain can say we've experienced some of the turbulence before others in terms of the politics of recent times. We need to be clearer where outside forces, our enemies, are trying to manipulate that opinion and feeling to serve their interests, not ours." He talks about building bridges, because those bridges were broken in the early part of this decade. What we have to do now is go to the next level in terms of reaching practical agreement that will boost the British economy. William, what do you make of that?
23: I think I'd always be careful about making too much of things that are just said on a plane on the way to New York, because that's not always a big deliberate announcement by whoever's saying it, even if it's said by the Prime Minister. Some of that, just listening to that, sounds a bit vague. Sounds perfectly sensible, of course, but it is also a bit vague, because you can build bridges in many ways, and at the moment, the government and the EU are struggling even to build the bridge of agreeing a youth mobility scheme between the UK and the EU. So it would be a bit premature to talk about rejoining the EU in its entirety. So that sounded a bit vague to me. As to proposing to join the EU at the next election, again, I'd be careful about it. I was against Brexit and have never liked Brexit. But spending the next 10 years discussing nothing but Europe again in British politics instead of doing what we really need to do in this country, I think would be the wrong road to go down.
2: Kezia, William has a point there, doesn't he? Because already people who are listening to us talking this morning, messaging in saying, do not reverse Brexit, it won't work. That's from Susan. There are other people saying, Will, for example, it might not have been the best move to have left the EU, but the last thing we should do is go back. Someone else says, oh God, no. I mean, it does turn voters off a bit, doesn't it?
22: It does, until you make the connection between why being a member of the European Union might benefit us as individuals and benefit our country and the wider economy. So there are stories across the papers today about the future of the British car industry, for example, and what might happen based on deals that are done in Europe about where parts are made and how they're traded, all in an attempt to block the impact of China that might, as collateral damage, affect us and our car industry. The way to navigate that is through closer alignment with the European Union. Again, the social mobility scheme, something, the youth mobility scheme, something that Keir Starmer drew as a sort of red line. He wouldn't countenance that because he was wearing the scar tissue of Brexit and trying to appeal to people who had voted to leave the European Union. I think we're already seeing in the language from Andy Burnham a desire and a hunger to allow young people to have that experience of living abroad and working abroad, and he's prepared to make the case for why doing that might lead to concessions elsewhere and why it's to the benefit, for example, of British universities that are really struggling just now to have a whole new market of people who are willing to come and study here. I think it's a completely different tone from what we've heard before, and it's really welcome. And it's just the start of a conversation. And I think what the government needs to do, if it's serious about this, is make the connection between EU membership and everyday life at every opportunity.
2: Well, the problem might be, sorry.
1: No, I was going to say, you can see the reaction is splitting about, I would say, around 50%, maybe 52, 48% in terms of people getting in touch with us. And the reason I'm calling BS on this, William, is I don't think British politicians are known for their courage. There is no way on earth Andy Burnham is going to go to the country at some point in the next 3 years on a rejoin the EU and wander about the north of England guaranteeing that he's going to do that, because it's too firm a position. The lesson of British politics is they never want to be too firm because they want to weasel out of it as their convenience. He's never going to go to the country with something as bold as let's rejoin the EU, because it turns off almost as many people as it turns on. Or maybe even if it's twice as many people it turns on, it turns off. Turning off is too many.
23: Yeah, well, I think that's right, actually. I think it's unlikely that he will do that. And I didn't read from what Kate read out of what he'd said. It didn't really say that. So I think that's pretty unlikely. He's been elected in Makerfield, which voted very heavily to leave the EU. We've heard a lot about the Makerfield test. You know, what would voters like it there? And of course, once you get into the, it's easy to think in principle we should rejoin the EU, but then you have to get into, okay, so all the borders are open again. And then you have to pay a lot more in the future than we ever did in the past, because you wouldn't get the same good deal that we used to have with the EU. And once you get into all those issues, it becomes very, very messy indeed. And a lot of the people who think it was a good idea would go off the idea. So I think it's unlikely, as you say, and it would be more sensible to keep building bridges, actually, to find practical improvements in how we work with the EU, which is a continuation of the Keir Starmer policy. But I think that's what Andy Burnham is most likely to do.
2: Kezia, it does show the risk of trips like this, though, doesn't it? I mean, this is the new Prime Minister, first time on a plane with a bunch of journalists. He took 40 minutes worth of questions. That's a risky environment, and he's heading into a United Nations General Assembly summit where he'll meet with President Trump. There are all manner of different issues going on the world stage right now that he is going to have to grapple with, and this is not his natural territory. Are you concerned for him?
22: I'm not concerned. I think we're starting to see the kind of measure of the man, though. This is how he does his politics. He shows us what he believes, what he thinks, and what he values. And starting a conversation about Europe is just one part of that. On his agenda today is a meeting with President von der Leyen. There is talk of associate membership in the context of Canada. Maybe that's an aspiration he has in the long-term future for the United Kingdom, or getting as close to that as possible. That should be on the table. Yes, he's going to be talking about Ukraine and trying to sustain American support for that, and there's everything that's going on in the Middle East as well. Those are three big chunky issues for 24 hours in the United States. They can only be done in broad primary colours, and that's what you get from Andy Burnham, is that this is who I am, this is what I think.
1: But the world doesn't exist in broad primary colours, does it?
22: No.
1: It exists in complicated, often muddling arrangements that take you one step forward and three quarters of a step back. I also wonder, Kezia, that there seems to be a very good intellectual argument to make that we should never have left the EU. But that doesn't follow that the argument we should rejoin the EU is exactly the same thing. And I just wonder, if we reflect, do you think the country has become more positive about open borders in 2026 than it was in 2016, or less positive? And I'd say it's less positive about open borders, which would be problem number one with rejoining the EU, you'd imagine.
22: You're going to start a conversation about Europe rooted in immigration, I think you will lose it. If you're going to start a conversation about Europe in terms of what it can mean for people's livelihoods and the future of the economy and economic growth, then I think you can have a much better and healthier conversation. And look, I might sound like an idealist here, as somebody who's just not over having lost the EU referendum all those years ago, and both of those things would be true. But I also recognise that if we were to rejoin, it would not be on the same very favourable terms that we had before. And some of the detail of that does concern me. But somewhere between here and much closer alignment with the European Union, I think, is where the vast majority of people in Britain want to be. And that is evidenced in the polling. Yeah. We are not happy with Brexit. People do not think it has gone well. There is a lot of regret about what's happened. And that perhaps explains why Andy Burnham has been able to win in areas like Makerfield.
1: Let's move on to another subject. But it comes back, I think, William, to a basic point about how much faith we can have in this new administration to be different to previous administrations. The Times is reporting that the majority of prisoners being freed under the early release scheme next month won't be fitted with monitoring tags. The Ministry of Justice, well, at the time of the early release system being announced, said they would be released with tags. They said the presumption that all of the offenders are electronically tagged on release. And we talked to an expert today who said it is very plausible that a domestic abuser will now be released, goes back home and spends a day, a couple of days with no tagging at all until they get round to coming to him. And this strikes me as a fundamental difficulty, William, but maybe you will disagree with this, that Andy Burnham, bluff old honest Northern Andy, said he'd come in with a new way of doing politics. Well, the old way of doing politics is to make promises you can't fulfil and then pretend you never made those promises in the first place. Is he not in danger of failing at the first hurdle here?
23: Yes, he is in danger of that. No, I do agree with that, actually. And here you already come to something for which he's responsible. Now, clearly he's not responsible for the huge crisis in prison places. And the previous Conservative government has got a lot to answer for that. So not making a party political point here. You know, successive governments have got a lot to answer for on this. He's inherited that problem. But if you're going to then make the decision, as has been made in recent months, that all these people are going to be let out of prison early, you would think, you would say, well, if we're going to do that, make sure that they're tagged properly, that the tagging is going to work. Otherwise, we're going to have to delay the release further. And a minister would really make sure those tags are going to be in place. Now, according to this report, that's not the case. Large numbers of potentially dangerous people will be let out without tags. That is a really serious problem. And I think not a sustainable situation. They're going to have, ministers would have to look at that again. So, and that, the buck stops in Downing Street with that. So yes, a different way of doing politics is very difficult.
1: Yeah, and actually, it won't be the first time they've looked at this again as well. This is the third or fourth time they've already looked at it before October the 1st. Kezia, we often talk about, it's faith in politics, I think, the point I'm making here. Do you agree with that? Because I know you have faith in Andy Burnham. You have almost a touching faith in Andy Burnham. But is this not an example where there might be a difficulty on its way?
22: Without doubt. And I am extremely worried about this when you look at the detail of the story. What it boils down to is the role of the probation service and their subcontractor in the form of Circle, who are due to fit the various devices that are required. And the targets that they have to meet are pathetic. They basically have to, something like 2/3 of people have to be tagged. It's not even, you know, close to the 100% rate that I think the public would expect. And it doesn't have to happen on the prison estate. It can happen, you know, within 48 hours after leaving the prison estate. And also the response time. So if somebody's tag goes off because they breached the conditions upon which it was attached, there's something like, you know, at 56 hours before they breach the rules around responding, you know, where I think the public's understanding of what would happen here is very different to that, that there'd be an immediate response to somebody breaching a tag and that everyone would have it. And I think if I was a prisons minister or a justice minister right now, I'd be having very sleepless nights because something will happen and it will be incredibly bad for the government and indeed for all victims of crime who are reading the story this morning and very worried about the impact on them.
1: And maybe one summary for all politicians, Katie, don't gaslight us. Don't tell us that, don't tell us everything is going well if it's not. I think that's so important, isn't it?
22: Yes, but I don't think that's fair either because, you know, this is a rock and a hard place story. I don't think the government had any choice but to release these prisoners. There was nowhere else to put them. And as we've already discussed this morning, it's a failing of past governments and their inability to build the requisite prison places that has brought us to this point. I think the danger now is in the detail of handling what happens when people are passed the probation service. A grip has got to be got of this. And it doesn't feel right now like the government's completely over the detail. And that's going to matter.
2: Shall we come back in just a few moments to talk about the book that's got everybody talking over the last couple of days? We might also consider whether Trump TV is something we will tune into. This is Times Radio Breakfast with Stig Abel and Kate McCann in association with Nationwide, a good way to bank.
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0: Choose to bank in branch, online, on the phone or through their app.
1: Let's talk about Earl Spencer's book, shall we? It's called Swan Song, and after all the controversy, the question now is, will it be worth reading? Because it's out in shops this morning. If you have already gone out to buy it, or if you intend to, let us know, 0333 003 2353. Some people have already read it, William, and it does sound like it is pretty much one long dig at different members of the royal family by Earl Spencer. Even Piers Morgan's cross about it. He says he's going to sue. Will you be reading it?
2: No, I won't, actually. No, by the way, I think we've all, because of serialisation, because of news reports, we've put, it's one of those books where you've probably already read the, you know, the most scandalous bits or the bits that are meant to be most damaging to anyone else. But no, I buy lots of books. I buy several, I usually buy four or five books a week. And this will not be appearing in the list of the books that I'm buying. And I think, actually, it will affect... It will affect more the views of Earl Spencer than views of the royal family, because I think people really appreciate how the king has done his job over the last few years and want to be supportive of him and don't really want to go over all of this again.
1: What about you, Kezia? Do you think it's something that you might be tempted by?
3: No, absolutely not. I can't see any scenario where I would want to buy and read this. And I find it really regrettable, actually. This is a long time ago now. These are unnecessary wounds to reopen. I don't see who it benefits other than the publishers. It's all just a bit ick.
4: I saw a picture that's half price already. And some people say, oh, it's half price already, it's not selling. What publishers do, by the way, if you go to Amazon, the more a book is reduced, generally speaking, soon after release, the better it's doing. So what publishers do, when people start buying books, they start cutting the price on it because they see momentum and they want to absolutely tap into the momentum. So books that sell really, really well, particularly on Amazon, often are reduced really, really soon after publication.
1: I didn't know that. That is so
4: often people say the opposite. They say, oh, look, they're cutting it, no one's buying it. It's the exact opposite. Once something gets going, publishers chuck money, including reducing the amount they're going to take in, to get to keep the bandwagon rolling. So the more you see a book reduced straight after publication in this sense, it's probably a sign that lots of people are buying it.
1: William, do you think, I mean, you mentioned there the public reaction has been very supportive of the King. There are, I suppose, though, questions for William and Harry, and especially William, the next stage of the monarchy. Do you think it opens up that question about how we feel about the monarchy and how appropriate maybe it is for the age we live in?
2: I don't think this will open up that question. Oh, no, there are obviously huge challenges when you think about how monarchy will develop in the future with changes in the world and society. But I don't think this book will turn out to be one of those challenges, actually. And again, the Prince of Wales, just like the King, is hugely respected and popular, the Prince and Princess, for all the work that they do. And that's certainly not affected by this book. But far bigger challenges than this, I think, is the overall situation.
4: Do you remember the madness around the death of Diana? Where were you in the political realm, William? Were you leader of the opposition there or not?
2: Yeah, no, I was really caught up in it, actually, on responding on that day. And absolutely terrible day in our history, of course. 31st of August, 1997. Yes, I was the new leader of the opposition, and... Well, for the whole country, it's one of the worst things that could happen. So it's seared in my memory.
4: Do you think the country lost it? We often talk about on this panel, actually, about the loss of the great British stiff upper lip. And COVID was a moment where we clearly lost it and maybe we never recovered it. I wonder whether the lip unstiffening began in 97, actually. Were you surprised at the mass hysteria? I was 17, William, and cynical even then, and I was surprised by it. But you were there, you were in the centre of it. Were you surprised by it, or did you think it was a sort of healthful thing?
2: Well, a little bit. It's very difficult to predict the scale and intensity of reactions to these things. So I suppose a little bit surprised. But you could also see just how genuinely people have been devoted to her memory. So it was part of the British personality coming out. But an awful time to remember.
4: Yeah. Just finally, did you care? Do people care now about Diana? I wonder. I mean, there's lots of people who are under, I suppose, my age, maybe 10 years younger than me, and my kids won't know anything about Princess Diana, for example. It doesn't seem to... I wonder whether this matters less and less.
3: No, I cared. I remember exactly where I was. My dad came and woke me up.

0: I think it was a Sunday morning to tell me that something had happened. I was still at school, and like many people my age, I did mourn it. I went and bought flowers and laid them outside the Caird Hall in Dundee,
1: Did
0: and
1: you?
0: I think that was I did. Yeah, it was, and for me, I think, you know, looking back, it was recognition of this was the tragic loss of a beautiful young woman, and two boys had lost their mum, and there was something just really human about that brought us all together as a nation. I remember it profoundly as a kind of moment of national mourning.
1: And so in some sense, you might be Team Spencer, actually, then, because he's that's the, his case is woman ruined by the royal family, keep her memory alive.
0: I don't recognise that. And I think there's a lot to be said about how the monarchy should reform, and you know what the role of the future king in the 21st century might look like. I don't think any of that debate is stimulated or improved by a book like this. I think that's a separate conversation
1: Yeah.
0: for us as a people.
1: That's interesting. By the way, John says, I woke up on the Sunday morning and it was William Hague being interviewed on the radio that disclosed the news to me and my wife. So you really were in the thick of it, William, that day. It's well worth speaking to you about it. Donald Trump has barred three media outlets from the White House, in turn CNN, Politico and MS Now. All the other media outlets have stood in solidarity, even those that are sympathetic to Trump. This has got us thinking a little bit, William. Is the future hyper-partisan? Is the future Trump TV, Reform TV, even Labour TV, Tory TV? Maybe it's not even as big as that. Maybe it's personality-led. Maybe it's Badenoch TV and Jenrick TV. Is that where we're heading? Actually, people know which gang they're in and they want to be reinforced in that belief.
2: Well, it's tending in that direction. It's a really terrible thing. And in fact, a lot of American television has already gone down that route, really, where you watch a TV station according to what your opinions are. So you just get angrier and more fixed in the opinions that you've already got without hearing the other case. So it's particularly striking, actually, that in this case, where Trump has barred several TV channels, the others have refused to cover it, to do the, to fill in for instance, CNN. I think it was yesterday or today that had the pool TV coverage of Trump. The others have refused to fill in for that. Good on them for refusing to do that. Hopefully, they know that once you go further down this road, anybody can be excluded. So this is totally the wrong route. Politicians should be available to everybody, every different shade of media opinion, and TV channels should be covering things fairly.
1: Yeah, it's funny that Counting Tuesday, when we launched Times Radio, it was to be not partisan, sort of conversation, not confrontation, all those things we said at the time. But I wonder, because the world is not going in that direction. The race to the bottom on social media is to pick your side and hammer everyone who's not in your side. I just wonder whether that world, and, you know, we see it without, politicians are better at speaking without the media now. They don't need the media in anything like as much as they used to. When you were both politicians, you couldn't fall out with the media too much because you needed them as much as they needed you. That equation of power has shifted.
0: But I still carry a bit of hope here. I think it's fantastic that there's that sense of solidarity in the press pack, and we've seen that actually before a couple of times in the UK, where a particular title or journalist has been targeted. That there is that kind of linking of arms and refusal and refusing to accept that. I think we need a free, fair, and funded press. Like, we should buy newspapers. We should invest in quality of investigative journalism. And if we don't do that now, we'll rue the day. And I think, you know, we probably need to start having a wider conversation about how that happens. Bear in mind, these TV channels, they lose money. Like, so
1: Yeah.
0: they can't, it will not, the economy will not sustain that. Like, unless you're going to have rows and rows of billionaires who prepare to constantly throw money towards crap TV that makes a loss.
1: It's an expensive business putting on a media channel. I can
3: It
1: tell you
3: is
1: that for
3: indeed.
1: nothing.
3: We have a present for both of you, and also for Stig Abel, who's been really tickled by these this morning. Have a listen to this. And you're the

0: That was, of course, You're the Reason My Kids Are Ugly by Conway Twitty and Loretta Lynn. All My Exes Live in Texas by George Strait. And Tequila Makes Her Clothes Fall Off by Joe Nichols.
1: Does anyone want to admit to being a country and western fan? William Hague, have you got country boots in your cupboard back there?
2: No. I do have some American riding boots from a long time ago.
0: I knew it!
2: I don't actually wear them. I only wear them from going on a horse. They're not musically related.
1: Okay, Kezia, does your heart flutter when you hear those country and western songs? I think they're magnificent. You're the Reason Our Kids Are Ugly is an unimprovable insult, I think, that should be memorialised for everyone. It's magnificent.
0: Well, it's Please Dig Abel, at least.
1: That's all I really want. We do serious politics and then we just ruin it, don't we, with some country and western
0: songs. No, we don't ruin it. William Hague, Kezia Dugdale, thank you very much for joining us on the programme. Great to have you with us, as always, on a Tuesday. As the Prime Minister settles in New York, we'll get you an update from Westminster next with The Times political editor Stephen Swinford. That's after the news with Andy Hayes.
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4: Thank you, Kate. Good morning. Andy Burnham will address what he calls the turbulence caused by Brexit when he addresses the United Nations General Assembly later. The PM says there's a need to be clear-eyed about challenging the impact of leaving the European Union on the British economy. Meanwhile, he's agreed to give military support to Saudi Arabia in its struggle against Houthi rebels in Yemen. The PM says British planes will provide air-to-air refueling for Saudi jets. Riyadh has cut oil shipments to European refineries after drone attacks damaged an export pipeline. Defence Minister Luke Pollard has been speaking this morning to Times Radio.
5: We expect this to be a time-limited deployment of the Voyager aircraft that's normally based at RAF Akrotiri in Cyprus. And we're expecting that to last for weeks rather than days. But we'll keep that under review in cooperation with our Saudi friends.
4: The majority of prisoners being freed under the early release scheme will not be tagged before being let go next month. They will instead be fitted with a tag in the community. Police impartiality could be undermined by staff networks, according to a new report. The Policy Exchange think tank has found at least 12 different staff associations. They are for protected characteristics, including race, sex, sexual orientation, religion and disability. And five people have been detained after a migrant boat reached the coast of Kent without being intercepted. The dinghy made it to Folkestone yesterday. All on board are said to have been accounted for. For a roundup of the news on demand, find the Times Radio news briefing on the Times Radio app.
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0: Good morning. This is Times Radio Breakfast with Stig Abel and Kate McCann. It's 9:36. Hugo Rifkind is here for you from 10 o'clock today, and Jared Baker will present the Times at 1. You heard from him a little earlier on. Great person to have in a big week of the UN General Assembly, covering all of the politics you need.
1: He doesn't suffer from Trump derangement syndrome, but he's not he's not blind to the problems of Trump either.
0: Yeah, so exactly.
1: You'll get something a little bit more robust than you probably get elsewhere, but fair still, I think.
0: Exactly. Jane Garvey and Fee Glover are on air here from 2. And, of course, John Pienaar will bring you Times Radio Drive from 4.
1: 9.36, time to talk to Steve Swinford. He's the Times political editor. And thank God for that. Morning, Steve.
13: Good morning.
1: The Prime Minister's been speaking about the EU. We're in a dangerous game, as we just talked about with William and Kezia, because when you talk favourably about the EU, people start thinking about questions of rejoining and where you might be in a few years' time. And I wonder how much Andy Burnham wants that conversation to be had and how much he doesn't want that conversation to be had.
13: So at the moment, with this story, on the plane overnight on the way to New York, it's a refuse to rule out story. So asked about could we one day rejoin the bloc, he said that's a conversation for another day. So cue furious scribbling of pens and Andy Burnham opens the door to rejoin the EU. It's not quite that, but it is worth remembering that in his heart, Andy Burnham has previously said, I'm old enough to remember conference last year, a year ago, when he wasn't anywhere near being Prime Minister, and he did actively talk about rejoining the bloc and said that Brexit had been a big mistake. So there is a world in which we get to the next election and Andy Burnham fights that election on the basis of rejoining the EU. But for now, that isn't where we are. What we got today is an important meeting with Ursula von der Leyen, the EU Commissioner, and we are trying to get the reset back on track. It's all gone quite badly wrong. We've accused the EU of protectionism over something called the Made in Europe programme, which they're shuffling us out of, where car manufacturers will basically kind of not be part of this EU scheme. And that's what we're trying to get back on track today. So if it's successful, we could get a date for the EU summit, which would be a positive move and some kind of positive move. But we are not joining the EU yet.
1: No, I mean, there's two fantasies I think we should be discuss here, Steve. One is the fantasy that the EU is just desperate, lying there, waiting to welcome us back with open arms. That's manifestly not the case, evidenced by the thing you just talked about. And secondly, no, Andy Burnham is not going to fight an election that he's worried about losing a massive majority on a divisive issue like Brexit. He's just not going to do it, is he?
13: So on the first one, look, there are the EU always plays hardball. I remember back in there when David Davis used to take a radiation-proof briefcase so they couldn't scan the contents of his documents during Brexit negotiations. They play hardball. They've done it on youth mobility. They've made life very difficult for Keir Starmer on this, and I'm sure they'll do the same for Andy Burnham. They strike a very hard bargain. So that's number one. Number two, if you think that Andy Burnham's job and his hopes of winning the next election are contingent on uniting progressive voters, one issue that could unite them is the EU. So there is a world in which he does fight the next election on that basis. I'd be surprised, but it's not beyond the wit of possibility, which is why everyone has jumped on these refusal to rule out comments from Andy Burnham overnight, because there is a world in which that's a possibility, but it does feel quite unlikely.
1: Not to look too closely at how the sausage is made here, Steve, but what should Burnham have said here? Because how useful is any of this? Because he hasn't ruled it out, so if he was going to rule it out, that's true. He could have said, I'm not interested in this at all. There's no circumstance in which we're talking about rejoining the EU. That would rule it out. So it's not untrue, but is this actually helpful that he is allowed, probably slightly by accident, a cat to slightly get out of the bag? Everyone else has jumped around and said, yay, open the door. Do we gain anything from it?
13: I don't think we gain anything from it, but it is a product of Andy Burnham has quite a candid approach with the media. And I'm sure if he was pressed further, he'd probably have wandered into saying some more things on it.
1: Yeah.
13: He often gives his, when he came into office, he gave a series of quite candid thoughts on income tax thresholds, social care, all of these things, and the markets suddenly started going, Prime Minister. And I think it is partly a condition of you've got a guy who is used to being able to talk freely about lots of things. And as a Prime Minister, everything he said is weighted. Everything he says has market implications. And that's the challenge. And that's, I think he's still adjusting to that slightly. But look, it's probably not that bad for him. There's a story out there of Andy Burnham likes the look of the EU and doesn't rule out rejoining it one day. I mean, that for progressive left voters is not a bad thing to have out there. So, yeah, I'm not sure, as you say, how helpful it is in the long run for him to have stories like that out there, but it's not necessarily unhelpful either.
1: Interesting point. Before you go, how long do you think the handshake for the cameras will be between Burnham and Trump? I'm going for at least 5 seconds. I think there's going to be clenching of the upper torso of the other person, I feel.
13: Oof. I reckon 10 seconds. Let's go 10 seconds or more.
0: Yeah, I think
13: let's
0: 10.
13: Go there. Both of them refusing. The Macron star.
1: That's what I'm thinking.
13: Star. Macron and Trump do 30, 40 seconds, don't they?
1: But there is a kind of alpha point here that Burnham fancies himself a bit on this world stage with Trump, it strikes me. I think you've said that before. He sees it as a test of his manhood, to use the term loosely.
13: Well, since when did his handshake become a kind of reflection of masculinity or alpha status? It's a very odd thing, isn't it? Like, I am holding your hand harder than you're holding mine, and for longer. And I will decide when we
1: Steve,
13: end it.
1: It's odd, but we've all,
13: I will decide when we end it.
1: We've all met blokes who try and make it a battle, haven't we? We've all...
13: It's so weird.
1: Yeah, and I think those blokes are those two blokes. It strikes me, but I could be completely wrong. History will tell us whether we're right or not, Steve.
13: Lads.
1: Yeah, it's interesting. Steve, you got a lot of work to do today, as every day. Thanks so much for joining us.
13: Thank you.
1: That's Steve Swinford there, the Times political editor. And lad expert.
0: It is 9:42. Analysis from the Nuffield Trust has found the country's richest areas have seen the fastest rise in young people claiming disability benefits. Research shows that in affluent postcodes, the number of 16 and 17-year-olds receiving PIP, personal independence payments, for ADHD and autism has more than tripled since 2019. We're joined now by Sally Gainsbury, a senior policy analyst at the Nuffield Trust and the author of that report. Good morning, Sally.
14: Good morning.
0: How do you explain this? What's going on?
14: Well, we think our report can only show what's happening. Unfortunately, we can't explain why. So there's more research to come. But we think there's probably three main drivers to this. So one would be unequal access to diagnosis. So we know that with ADHD and autism, waiting times in the NHS are currently very long, but people are able to pay for it receiving private diagnoses. So that could be doing quite a lot of heavy lifting in this strange pattern we see, because it's unusual to see higher levels of reported disability, which is essentially what the PIP payment is. It's an indication of disability. It's unusual to see higher disability rates in more affluent areas. Normally we see high disability, or rather it's unusual to see such a high growth of disability in more affluent areas, and that's all we see with ADHD and autism, but we don't see it with other forms of disability. Another issue may be the PIP assessment process itself. So we know from the review that came earlier this year that there's a lot of concern about how systematic those assessments are, or how fair they are between different people. And it may paradoxically be that people who have more support around them, or perhaps are less severely disabled, might find it easier to navigate what can be quite a complicated assessment process. But the other thing we wanted to just dip our toe in exploring here is that clinicians report real unknowns and uncertainties around how to assess and measure disability when it comes to these two conditions in particular. We know that about 25% of the 16 to 24-year-old population have ADHD symptoms, because that's a kind of expression of what we know about human diversity. Yeah, the human condition. We're a diverse species, but only a small subsection of those people will be disabled as a result of those symptoms. But it's much harder to systematically define what disability means in this context.
0: It's so interesting that's ultimately the finding, and also that the assessment is part of the question, because that's something that often comes up when we talk about politics. I know that you obviously can't give us the full sort of background of what you've actually looked into here, but can you say that this is about ADHD and autism? Can you say that definitively?
14: Oh, we specifically looked at PIP payments for ADHD and autism, and we compared those. We compared how they had changed since 2019, so between 2019 and 2025, how they had changed, and how PIP payments for other disabilities. So around about half of all PIP payments now to the 16 to 17 year old age group are for ADHD and autism, and those payments have shown this quite remarkable very weak relationship with deprivation. So typically, as I said earlier, you see higher rates of disability in the poorest areas, because there's a kind of relationship between deprivation and disability. But with ADHD and autism, you do still see that, but it's much, much weaker. And it's since the pandemic, that relationship for ADHD and autism has weakened significantly. Whereas for other disabilities, which in this age group, 16, 17 year olds, the majority receive a disability payment in respect to mental health conditions or learning disability conditions. But for those other conditions, the relationship with deprivation has strengthened. So you see higher rates and in the poorest areas or in the most deprived areas. But for ADHD and autism, the picture is somewhat different.
0: It's a really interesting report, Sally. What's the next piece of work on this for you? Where will you go next with it?
14: Well, I mean, we are not experts in neurodevelopmental conditions. I think the next piece to look out for will be later this week, the government review into mental health conditions in young people will be coming out. It's the Fonagy report. And that highlighted some of these concerns in its interim report earlier this year. And that's the reason why we are interested in exploring the issue a little further. But I think with one of the next stages is really for the clinicians to be able to try and work out alongside patient groups how best to identify those who are most disabled. Because the bottom line is, if we can't work out who is most severely affected by these conditions, then the people most in need are likely to lose out. And we know that there's already over 75,000 under 17 year olds who've been waiting for NHS mental health support for over 2 years.
0: Sally, thank you very much.
14: Thanks.
0: That is Sally Gainsby there from the Nuffield Trust.
1: It strikes me that you've got to believe that there exists a combination of one of these factors that exist here. One, that for generations of human beings, there have been conditions that no one has ever been able to spot before, and they've started spotting them now. Conditions of either mental illness or neurodevelopmental illness. They've been there the whole time and no one spotted them before. Secondly, that we live in a time that's brought forth these conditions, that because of screens and because of attention spans and things like that.
0: And COVID, the pandemic.
1: And exactly, we've brought forth these conditions that didn't exist in human history and now exist solely in our period of human history. Or thirdly, that we've started to, for understandable reasons, perhaps wanting to medicalise normal human variation and put a label on things that hitherto would just be accepted as different people responding differently. Now, it might be all three of those things in some form or another, but it has to be something, because otherwise, why else would we have zero examples of this going on in the records and now it's mass proliferation?
0: Well, in a way, it does matter, but it almost doesn't if you're thinking about making a policy, because what we heard there from the Nuffield Trust and what we've also heard from people who are expert in this field, medical expert in this field, you know, ADHD, autism, people who work in this area and are understanding of what those conditions are, they all say the same thing, which is we need to be able to define who is most badly affected and therefore support them well.
1: Yes.
0: And split out the people who are maybe, you know, could get a diagnosis but are not as badly affected, and they do not need the same level of support. Because what everybody seems to agree on is, whether you like it or not, there are lots of people who feel this diagnosis applies to them and the system is giving them a diagnosis, but they may not need the level of support that they're being provided with, and it's taking away from those who maybe do need extra help that the government is not going to be able to afford to pay for. And so really the important thing is, how do you sift and gauge?
1: Prioritise, which
0: sounds like at the moment this system is just not managing to do.
1: Pete doesn't like the word gaslight, by the way.
0: Lots of people don't like that word.
1: I'm a great fan of the show, which is why I'm doubly disappointed here. Me succumb to such cultural imperialism coming from the other side of the pond. The verb gaslight comes from a play written in the early part of the last century by someone who wasn't American, by a guy called Patrick Hamilton. The play's called Gaslighting. It was about a man who turned a light down on his wife and then and said to her that the room was not getting darker.
0: So I remember hearing that.
1: So it's not an example of cultural imperialism. It's a beautiful, brilliant piece of theatrical metaphor by a very, very brilliant writer. And that's why it's such an evocative term, I think. Gaslighting somebody, it's not lying to them, it's not misleading them, it's telling them an untruth and convincing them that they're the ones who are wrong, not the world.
0: So there you go, Pete.
1: But
0: that's the definition.
1: Gaslighting, it's a great word.
0: Next is the world of immersive art, a fun way to connect with paintings or an overpriced tourist trap. 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
1: 9.53, first it was Van Gogh, now it's Henri Matisse. London is getting another 360-degree multi-sensory immersive art show next year, but as these massive projection spectacles take off, opinions remain divided. Are they a great way to get people interested in art or just another tourist trap? Let's speak to an expert art critic, Rachel Campbell-Johnson, who joins us now. Rachel, morning to you.
17: Good morning.
1: I have children, so I've been to these type of things before, so I have an opinion, but are you going to lift up the drawbridge and say, no, we don't want any of this low-grade tat, or support the idea of getting more people into art?
17: No, I can absolutely see the point of them. They are engaging. Instead of simply looking, you're immersed by something. They're very accessible. They attract more people. They can have a strong emotional impact, which makes people more interested to see the real thing. And they're very good to introduce people. And familiarity is a huge part of art. When you see a painting, if it's a very famous painting, you immediately feel like you're meeting an old friend in some way. So I can completely see the point of it.
1: I find that my education really, I spend a lot of my time reading art history now because I feel really that no one ever taught me how to walk around a gallery and appreciate it. No one ever taught me art history, so I'm learning it myself. Is this a useful sort of entry, like a gateway into it then, in that sense?
17: Well, only insofar as it does give you a familiarity and a little bit of art historical background and makes you, and gets that feeling of familiarity and engagement. But it should actually lead to the work of art. I mean, all those projections and special effects, which sometimes even go down to smell, let alone the sort of dizzying array of things that you get to see, all those should do should lead you, because art is, in many ways, it's supposed to be difficult. There are some things that are meant to be hard, and to reduce high culture to the lowest common denominator, yeah, to the mass audience, it detracts from it. It can overwhelm you. I mean, slow seeing and slow looking is a very, very different matter. And what it really brings to you by looking over a prolonged period of time is perhaps less all that art history and all the facts that you think you're supposed to know. What it brings really importantly is a sense of personal engagement, a sense that you are seeing and connecting with the work of art. You're making your own discoveries and forming a relationship. And you can't do that in a big immersive exhibition. They're quite fast. They're extremely expensive. They're often very crowded. It's not the same experience at all. You can't see the detail, yeah, you can't see the brushwork, and you can't get that sense that you often get, that the artist, the person who made it, that you are crossing history, that you're standing beside someone, that you can feel someone almost breathing over your shoulder as you look.
1: That's such a good point, Rachel. I'm glad you made that. So you pay your money, you take your choices, but I think that's a very fair point in contradistinction. Good to speak to you. Thank you for joining us.
17: Thank you.
1: That's Rachel Campbell-Johnson. I'm so glad you said that, Kate. I have this thing that there's this phrase called negative capability, and it's the ability to be confused and then gradually appreciate something. And if you look at people who are young, they no longer have it. Films used to take 20 minutes to explain what was going on. They'd start in medias res, and you'd have to, well, who the hell are these people? And we've lost this ability, we're losing this ability to have negative capability, to understand that things aren't clear straight away.
0: That, you know what that winds me up most? When you're watching a film with someone and they say, What's happening there? Why is that happening? Sorry, Hugo Rifkin's joined us in the studio. So you can hear a small snort. Yeah, yeah, yeah. No, but as in when people when you're watching something and then they say...
18: I've been watching this for as long as you. Yeah, exactly. You know what I know.
0: And
18: I don't know who he is either.
0: People always turn around to me and say, why has he done that? And I'm like, I don't know. We're watching the same thing.
1: But now, Matt Damon talks about this. Netflix says you've got to tell people who everyone is all the time because they're looking at their phone. So this negative capability of being, I don't know everything at this point, but I've got confidence that in an hour's time I'll understand a bit more.
0: Yeah.
1: We've slightly lost that ability because of instant gratification.
0: Talking about understanding and communication, Hugo Rifkin.
18: Yeah.
0: We were talking about Donald Trump and his relationship with the media today, and it did get us thinking about Reform TV and whether actually politicians now just want to communicate their message without any contradiction. They don't want to be asked about it. They don't want to be challenged about it. Is that how it's always been? Is that a shift? Is that fair enough?
18: No, it's not how it's always been. There are two reasons why you go on TV, why you appear in the media if you're a politician. And actually, they're the two reasons why you might want to write a column, so I can understand this. One reason is you want to reach out to the people who already agree with you, tell them they're right, so they lift you up on their shoulders and tell you you're amazing.
0: And everyone feels warm.
18: I have bottomless contempt for that, despite sometimes doing it.
1: Sometimes.
18: The other reason is that you reach across to the people who disagree with you and you try and win them over. That's what political argument is. And when you start talking about, like, Trump, I understand why they're doing Trump TV. They're doing Trump TV because they've boycotted all the broadcasters and now no one will run their footage, and so they've got to put it out themselves. I get it. But Reform TV, the same. It's like, if this is stuff that is designed for your supporters, people who already agree with you, what that represents is a massive retreat from the public sphere. Mm. That is the politics of success means 30% of the vote.
0: But is there anything wrong with doing that if you are not also saying, I'll never appear on the media again? If you are, like Reform, saying, we'll do your interviews, we'll come and talk to you, but we're also going to have this channel, which is only going to be our method of communication, our message, no interruptions. Is there anything wrong with that?
18: I mean, if you're doing it as well to shore up your base, I mean, it sounds boring as hell, but no, there's nothing wrong with it, I would say.
1: But it's the same point about negative capability, actually. It's basically, the old world used to be, there's going to be uncertainty and discussion and movement, and the new world is, we want to know the right answer and bang you around the head with it because there's no... that we don't accept uncertainty anymore. We only accept believing in one side of the argument.
18: Yeah, I think so. But which is why people, even politicians, want that security of their base. I mean, if I were a Reform politician, I'd spend very little time thinking about how I can make sure Reform supporters like me. And I'd spend a lot of time thinking, how do I win over Conservatives? How do I win over Labour voters? Those are the people I would want to speak to.
0: And yet the party's really divided on doing that, whether that's the right method or whether it's all about the base.
18: Yeah, well, sure. I mean, and again, I mean, if your great ambition is 30% of the vote, then you stick with the base. But that's not a politics I like.
1: Can you win with 30% of the vote?
18: Well, maybe you can win enough. I don't know.
1: Did you think, when you said that, did you think of the song All About the Bass? Where you said that. Did anyone else think that?
18: Only you.
0: I'm usually right with you, but yeah. Actually it was just you today. But now I've got it in my head. Sadly, we've run out of time to play it. Maybe we can start the programme with it tomorrow. If you fancy that, join us tomorrow from 6. Hugo Rifkin is up next.
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18: It's 10 o'clock. I'm Hugo Rifkin. This is indeed Times Radio. In a moment, I'll be joined by a former ambassador to Washington to get some tips for Andy Burnham ahead of his meeting with Donald Trump in New York. Can he win over this most capricious president? But at least Donald Trump knows who the Prime Minister is, unlike this man.
19: I don't know who the Prime Minister is, mate. Do you?
20: Andy Burnham.
19: Yeah, no, but who is he?
18: Well, we'll talk about the political wisdom, or otherwise, of the sage of the East End, Danny Dyer. Banning Israel from things threatens to spread to football. Martin Samuel will react to the coach of Ireland's national team calling for a boycott. And I've been meeting the millennial gay editor of Playboy magazine, who says he's turned the magazine from tawdry and top shelf to artistic and highbrow.
20: This kind of moment that we're in society, which is really caught between either being entirely prudish, sort of puritanical, or overly pornographic and maybe even too banal.
18: Well, you can hear that interview a little bit later and see if you're persuaded. All of that to come, but first let's get the news from me old China, Andy Hayes.
4: Thank you, Hugo. Good morning. Andy Burnham will address what he calls the turbulence caused by Brexit when he addresses the United Nations General Assembly later. The PM says there's a need to be clear-eyed about challenging the impact of leaving the European Union on the British economy. Meanwhile, he'll have a meeting with Donald Trump later in New York. He'll also hold his first face-to-face talks with the President of the European Commission, Ursula von der Leyen. He wants to resolve a dispute over EU plans to discriminate against British car exports. The Times' political editor, Stephen Swinford, explains.
21: It's all gone quite badly wrong. We've accused the EU of protectionism over something called the Made in Europe programme, which they're shutting us out of, where car manufacturers will basically kind of not be part of this EU scheme. And that's what we're trying to get back on track today. So if it's successful, we could get a date for the EU summit, which would be a positive move and some kind of positive move. But we are not joining the EU yet.
4: Andy Burnham has agreed to give military support to Saudi Arabia in its struggle against Houthi rebels in Yemen. The Prime Minister says British planes will provide air-to-air refueling for Saudi jets. Riyadh has cut oil deliveries after drone attacks damaged a key pipeline. Defence Minister Luke Pollard has been speaking this morning to Times Radio.
5: As we've seen on one side of the Middle East, with the Strait of Hormuz being closed by Iran, the Houthis are threatening the Bab el-Mandeb Strait, which is a similar navigational crunch point on the other side of the Middle East. That's essential for international maritime traffic, especially the traffic that goes through the Suez Canal, ultimately. So protecting that waterway is a really important part of not only supporting our allies in the region, but also securing our own national security and the economic flow of both energy and goods that flows through the Red Sea.
4: The government's borrowed £3 billion more than expected in August. It borrowed £18.5 billion, up by £2.9 billion on August last year. Over the course of this year, government borrowing's already £8 billion more than expected. Times Radio's business correspondent, Dominic O'Connell, explains why this is happening.
22: Benefit spending is up, and also driving the interest bill up is that a lot of our interest payments are linked to inflation. Inflation has been up, so that's driven up the interest bill as well. I think what you can take from this is that the fiscal headroom, the big number that is going to be hanging over John Healey's head on the run-up to the budget, even on the back of these borrowing figures, it's been cut by a third. It was $24 billion. The government's borrowing £8 billion more than was expected. So just on those numbers, before you get into all the other stuff that might drag it down, he's lost quite a lot of his fiscal headroom, which suggests he will have to be looking for some reasonable-sized tax rises in the budget.
4: The Treasury says the government will meet its fiscal rules. And the majority of prisoners being freed under the early release scheme will not be tagged before being let go next month. They will instead be fitted with a tag in the community. Now let's get the latest from the markets this morning.
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4: The FTSE 100 is up 16 points at 10,755. FTSE 250 up 59 points at 24,550. The pound is trading at €1.17 and at $1.34. And the owner of B&Q has lifted its annual profits guidance after what it described as standout sales at Screwfix. And there's plenty more on the business section of the Times website.
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18: Good morning, and here we are again as I continue in my mission to inject the best of the Times directly into your ears. Andy Burnham will have his first face-to-face meeting with President Trump today. He's hoping it'll be all smiles. He won't have a letter from the King promising a state visit, as Keir Starmer did, but he will offer Trump a visit to Manchester, which is basically the same thing, isn't it? Now, in a moment, I'll be joined by our former National Security Advisor and Ambassador to the US, Lord Darroch, and later the Times' Washington editor, Katie Balls, to talk about all that. We'll also be discussing the sage of the East End, Danny Dyer's expletive-filled view on Andy Burnham. The equally sage Martin Samuel will give us his take on the Irish national football team's call for a boycott of games against Israel. Also on the show, Playboy is one of America's most famous brands. It played a big part in the sexual revolution, but its influence faded with the rise of internet pornography and after years of controversy surrounding its late editor, Hugh Hefner. I'll speak to Playboy's new editor, Philip Picardi, about how he plans to turn it around and rescue Gen Z from what he calls a sex recession.
20: I don't come into work every day thinking about what turns straight men on, but I do come into work every day thinking about how we all at this moment in time need to understand the urgency and importance of sexuality as a cultural and political force.
18: And I'll follow that with the military historian and Times columnist Sir Max Hastings, whose new book tells the story of the final 40 days of the Second World War. It's a back-to-back interview sequence you won't hear anywhere else. You might roll your eyes if you've got kids who tell you they want to grow up and be influencers, but I'll be speaking to somebody who's made a career out of it on YouTube. Is this where Britain's creative industries are heading? And after days of headlines, Earl Spencer's book Swan Song hits the shelves today. I'll be joined by Ian Wilson for If Only We'd Known, looking at the many rows between Britain's older aristocratic families, like the Spencers and the upstart Windsors, who only arrived in the 18th century. If you want to get in touch about any of that, please do. You can, as ever, email me on hugo@times.radio. You can text us on 87222, start your message with the word Times, or you can send me a WhatsApp on 033-003-2353. As ever, lend me your thoughts as you lend me your ears. But first... let's hit the press. It's another Prime Minister and another reluctant bout of involvement in a foreign war.
11: PM agrees military aid for Saudis over Yemen.
18: Says the Times. Well, the Daily Telegraph has...
12: Burnham sends RAF to help Saudis.
18: And the Guardian goes for...
11: UK to give support to Saudi jets in bid to counter Houthi fighters.
18: All of which will at least give them something to talk about, as the Times also reports that...
12: PM must walk tightrope with Trump.
18: As the two meet today at the UN General Assembly, with the Mail saying about all that...
11: Andy Burnham will today appeal to Donald Trump to stand by Britain and Europe amid the dark clouds of global instability.
18: And also...
11: he will call on him to take the threat posed by AI seriously, just days after Trump called it a hoax.
18: While the Sun suggests under...
12: Mank America Great Again...
18: that Burnham will...
12: invite him to Manchester next year.
18: Only for Trump to respond, probably, by saying things like, let me tell you about my ballroom, and did you hear I'm building an arch? Obviously, if we are getting the RAF off the ground to send it to Saudi Arabia, then well done us, because we don't seem to be super at letting planes take off more generally.
11: Air Chief clings on after second flight's meltdown.
18: Says the Mail, or as the Telegraph has it...
12: air traffic meltdown hits 30,000 passengers.
18: Over that earthy debacle yesterday. And meanwhile, the front of the Mail has...
11: new small boats farce.
18: After a boat, just the one, arrived yesterday. Although there's no word on whether the illegal migrants only came by boat because they didn't trust the flights. There's a big picture of Prince Harry on the front of the Times under...
12: ready for duty.
18: As he arrives at a charity gig in London, while Kemi Badenoch arriving at Bicester Village and Shades gets the front of the Telegraph with...
11: cool, Kemi, and collected.
18: Even though her shirt, not to be mean, does make her look a bit like a dentist. Also on the front of the Times, there's...
12: most inmates will not be given a tag before their early release.
18: As the beleaguered and indeed chaotic scheme to get people out of prison goes from strength to strength, and also a fascinating...
11: little girls begin life more sociable than the boys.
18: As it turns out that baby girls are more likely to look at and listen to their parents even in the early hours of their lives, which perhaps make up for how they'll go on to act when they're bloody teenagers. For a bit more politics, the Times reports that...
12: Lib Dems vote to drop rules protecting single-sex spaces.
18: As Ed Davies' gang show, they're bang on the zeitgeist for about 2021, while the Daily Star has an intriguing...
11: tech as bad as nukes.
18: As Davy speaks to the Daily Star, why not, and tells them...
12: that's not science fiction. This is a live warning from people who know.
18: A sombre and grave warning, only mildly undermined by the star choosing to illustrate it with a picture of the Terminator. That's enough. I'm Hugo Rifkind. Hello. And I'm joined this morning by Martin Samuel of The Times. Hello, Martin.
10: Good morning, Hugo.
18: How are you keeping?
10: I'm very well, in rude health, as they say.
18: What are you more worried about? AI, one small boat, Donald Trump meeting Andy Burnham?
10: Donald Trump beating Andy Burnham is the remarkable thing with that is where everyone's like, oh, how should he handle it? You might just all say, how would you handle this sack full of gibbons? if I just opened the top of the sack and just let all the gibbons out, what would your plan be for that? And you're sort of, well, I don't really know what the gibbons are going to do. And it's the same sort of thing. How do you handle this guy? He brought up Pearl Harbor with the Japanese Prime Minister. You know, he rounded on Zelensky and you've got no idea. You've got no idea how to handle him because he is utterly random.
18: Well, let's get deep into that sack of gibbons right now because, of course, Andy Burnham, he's going to have his face-to-face meeting with Trump in New York on the fringes of the UN later today. Officials say Burnham isn't going to try and butter up Trump, as Keir Starmer did, but he is apparently looking for a gift linked to Manchester to give the president, along with an invite to the G20 meeting in Burnham's home city next year. Martin, look, Trump, the people Trump tends to like are either sort of anti-democratic strongman leaders or brazen sycophants.
10: Yes.
18: Burnham's, one would imagine, not going to be either of them.
10: No, he's not. I mean, he thought that Starmer was a strongman, didn't he? He thought because Starmer had this big election victory that he was this powerful guy that everybody liked, and then sort of very quickly went off him when he realised he wasn't that at all. Then you've got the sycophant side of the of how to appeal with Trump, and I don't think we're in any position to give anyone a plane at the moment. Not least because we wouldn't have any clue how to get it in the air. But which is what Qatar did, of course, and it's a similar sort of thing when you see the people that. That's why, like FIFA and Infantino, and so they hang around together. These guys, and they recognise this sort of strength. FIFA like working with anti-democratic leaders because you can get whatever you want done.
18: Because their word is the country's bond.
10: That's it. So you can get if you want part of the rule to be that the FIFA executive committee can take whatever amount of money in or out of the country without having to explain where it comes from, you can get that. You can get that if you're dealing with Putin. You can get that if you're dealing with Qatar. You can get that if you're dealing with Donald Trump. Those sort of guys are his kind of guys, and I'm not sure that is Andy Burnham.
18: Well, let's bring in now Lord Darroch, former UK ambassador to the US and national security advisor as well. Lord Darroch, good morning.
13: Good morning, Hugo.
18: Thanks very much for being with us. Look, we think Andy Burnham has three big things he wants to talk to Donald Trump about: Ukraine, the Middle East, and AI. And he wants Britain to be an honest broker between America and its allies. Is that how Washington sees Britain? Does Washington think about Britain very much at the moment?
13: Not that much, to be frank. I mean, the big thing for Trump this week is his meeting with President Xi of China later this week, sometime during the General Assembly. So I think Trump will be interested to meet Burnham face to face. He want to try and get the measure of him and see what he's like. I mean, this sounds unlikely, but actually personal chemistry is more important in a way to Trump than ideology. So he'll want to see if he can get on with the new British Prime Minister. He's met four British Prime Ministers, by the way, so he'll be wondering how long this roundabout will keep running. But it's not the most important thing in his week at all.
18: Yeah, no, I shouldn't imagine it. It would be. I mean, will he necessarily remember meeting Andy Burnham? You know, he's an 80-year-old man. He's going to be meeting him only for half an hour. Whatever they talk about, it's not going to sink in terribly deep.
13: Yeah. UN General Assembly is speed dating for international leaders. And you're right, it'll be about 30, 45 minutes. But he does take a close interest in the UK, Trump, partly because of his Scottish mother, partly because I think he is very critical in his mind of things that he believes are happening here, most of which aren't actually happening, like Sharia law taking over the country. So I think he will ask Burnham, what are you going to do with your prime ministership? What are your objectives? And if Burnham is able to, which probably isn't yet, to confirm he's going to do some oil, North Sea oil energy exploitation. That'll please Trump. On defense spending, Trump will say, for God's sake, get on with it. You've promised to get 3%. How are you going to do it? And then maybe you'll bang on about immigration, that kind of stuff. And Boehner, for his part, has to get Trump on Ukraine and whether America can do more to help Ukraine's air defences, because otherwise there's a brutal winter facing the Ukrainians.
18: Mm. There was something very sort of murky and fascinating that happened when Andy Burnham sort of spoke out so strongly against and put sanctions on Israeli settlements. There wasn't the pushback from the White House that a lot of people had expected. Does that suggest that he perhaps has a bit more room to disagree with Trump, that we might think that actually they might quietly be on the same page about stuff, and that the British position is quite useful to the Americans sometimes?
13: Yeah, maybe. But also note, Hugo, that Trump threatened, or the American, his administration threatened, sanctions against Spain over their measures against Israel. And they were also very angry initially when Ireland passed their settlements bill, which does pretty much what we're doing in terms of blocking trade with the Israeli settlements in the West Bank. And neither of those have actually happened. So I wonder whether it's Trump himself isn't that bothered about it, whether he thinks it's useful, or whether they're just saying it to see if they can push back in countries to persuade them not to do it. But when that doesn't happen, they're not actually that bothered about it.
18: Trump's comments about the Falklands and about Irish reunification were the sort of thing that in another age would have been a sort of huge diplomatic crisis. Will Andy Burnham, do you think, be pushing him to sort of say the opposite in their brief meeting? And indeed, is Trump the kind of guy who could be persuaded to just say the opposite in their brief meeting?
13: Well, you never know with Trump. Unpredictability rules. And one thing about Trump, I've been in meetings with him, and he's a guy who says what he is thinking in the moment. So officials might have prepared an agenda in which they would cover Ukraine and Iran and maybe some of the things you've mentioned. But it depends what's on Trump's mind that moment, what he'll talk about. And Burnham will have to need to be, which I think he can do, quick enough on his feet to be able to respond to that and to have a conversation about whatever Trump, whatever direction Trump wants to go in. So, you simply don't know what he's going to raise.
18: Yeah, I think one thing for certain is that wherever we try and prepare ourselves for, whatever happens is going to be something quite different. Lord Darroch, thank you very much indeed. Lord Darroch is, of course, former UK ambassador to the US and national security advisor as well. Martin Samuel is still with me. Martin, let's talk about something very different. The first prisoners due to be released under Andy Burnham's early release scheme are going to leave prison next month. The government told the public that prisoners released would be tagged. The Times reports, though, that most of them won't have a tag fitted until they're already back in the community. Here is what the Justice Secretary, Alex Norris, said announcing the scheme 3 weeks ago.
6: I would want people to understand that when individuals are released, that doesn't mean freedom, because actually they're going to be subject to the widest range of tools we've ever had. So whether that's restriction zones, which are a world first, whether that's a presumption for the first time on tagging, whether that's on alcohol tags, banning on going to the football, nighttime economy.
18: I'd sort of assumed, Martin, that what happens is you walk out of the prison and they tag you as you kind of leave, whereas it turns out to be a situation more like getting someone to come around and service your gas boiler.
10: Yeah, basically where you sort of pop by your local tagging service, I would have thought, at some stage in the following week, and if it's open and they're not all at lunch or whatever, then they give you a tag. The gentleman there makes it sound a lot more efficient than it has come across. The National Audit Office, I'm noticing here, found 9,000 offenders in England and Wales who were required to have an electronic tag that had not been fitted with one.
18: 9,000.
10: Only 62% of individuals who should have been tagged were successfully fitted with one.
18: It's crazy.
10: So it is crazy. Yeah. I mean, I doubt if you're feeling any safer. I'm not certainly feeling any safer. We keep getting huge speeches about keeping women safe, and you're thinking, I don't know if I'm a warm work walking home late at night from the station, from work, the nights are drawing in now. Would you feel safer looking at these numbers? And the obvious answer is no.
18: I mean, there's no point in tagging someone if they're only tagged some of the time.
10: Absolutely.
18: That's basically the point. But like a lot of these stories, like the early release scheme, was obviously going to be a mess. The whole concept is a mess. Mm. But you kind of think, is there no one who sees this down the tracks who goes, well, we've promised we're going to tag everyone. That's our position at the moment. Are they thinking, but you know what, in a month's time, we're going to have to admit that that didn't work?
10: Well, there's got to be a lead time, hasn't there? There's got to be a lead time at which they can go, well, we've got to get this done by this date and this date. And there must be various dates, must be various deadlines that are just being crashed through, basically. You know, this hasn't happened by now and this hasn't happened by now. When they must have realised that this doesn't work, this is going to be chaos, everyone's going to be very disappointed, people are going to be worried. It's just woefully inefficient.
18: I mean, the ministers are going to want to sort of fob this off onto the probation service, who themselves are going to want to fob it off onto whoever provides the tags.
10: Absolutely.
18: The buck stops here with the government, doesn't it?
10: Got to.
18: It's got
10: to. It's their
18: That's
10: policy.
18: What government's for.
10: Yeah, it's their policy. They've had a long time to work this out. We the crisis that has this release system, the crisis that has provoked it, is not something that's happened overnight.
18: This
10: can be seen coming down the line.
18: Yeah. Well, look, coming up, we're going to talk about Ireland and Israel's latest fight over football, and also whether the rise of the Michelin star dining at football is killing the Premier League. This is Hugo Rifkind on Times Radio with SSE, powering secure, affordable energy. 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
25: Let your little one's imagination run wild with Build-A-Bear at McDonald's. 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Some fun, some food, it's all inside this Happy Meal. Until the 2nd of November from 11 a.m.

0: The Israeli Football Association has reacted with some fury to comments made by Ireland's Icelandic manager ahead of the two countries' Nations League games. Listen to this.
1: None of us feel comfortable playing these games, but once we've decided to play them, we all stick together and play as one.
0: Well, last week he said, we're not playing with genocide, we're playing against genocide, so we're playing against Israel, we're not playing with Israel. Meanwhile, Israel has, of course, responded, as I said, in some fury. This is becoming a really difficult situation for football generally. UEFA doesn't want Israel banned, but there are clearly teams who don't want to play against them. Where does this go from here?
2: Well, it depends how strong UEFA remain with this, because what you are looking at is the end of national sport in Israel.
0: Right.
2: If UEFA were to ban Israel from playing, there is no way back. There really isn't a way back. When you see stories like this, and if you look below the line, you see comments, and you see people, why are Israel aren't in Europe anyway? Why are Israel playing in Europe? Well, Israel are playing in Europe because they were banned from being in the Asian Football Confederation. There was a vote in 1974, and they were banned. It wasn't actually a majority vote. It was with the abstentions. It wasn't a majority at all, really, but it was enough. Mm-hmm. And they've never been able to get back. And what people don't realise, I don't think, is that after 1974, Israel ended up playing against teams from Oceania. So they played, you know, they flew around the world twice for their qualifying campaigns. Mm-hmm. And that was their first port of call, Oceania. And eventually, they became part of UEFA and part of the European qualification process. So let's just say they were banned from UEFA. Who takes Israel? Because they're not getting back into Asia, even when other countries, other Middle Eastern countries, signed up to the Abraham Accord. That didn't get Israel back into Asia. So Oceania, I wrote a column a couple of years ago setting all of this out. And at the time, I just looked at it this morning. At that time, so this is 2 years ago, there was a pro-Palestine demonstration in Wellington in New Zealand of 50,000 people. So if you're the New Zealand Federation, do you really want to invite that into your country? Do you really want to say to Israel, okay, we'll play you, we'll all play you? So you're talking about a football team, a national football team, with nowhere to go at all, with nowhere to go. That would then bleed into other sports. That would then, without a doubt, bleed into the Olympic movement. It would bleed into every single federation around the world, whether it's basketball, whether it's volleyball. And in the end, you would have one country in the world that did not participate in national sport.
0: Which is, of course, what some of Israel's critics... But it's precisely what they want.
2: It's precisely... Well, Hamas, for instance, you know, the original Hamas charter calls for the obliteration of Israel. Well, you would have succeeded in sporting terms. You would have succeeded.
0: I mean, and I guess the idea of countries not wanting to play with another country that is involved in a war that they disagree with, one can sort of understand. But when you end up talking about a situation in which there is one country in the world that is incapable of competing in international football, and it is the only one.
2: Yeah,
0: that starts to look a bit different.
2: Yeah, and you see who Ireland. I mean, one of the last times Ireland were making a strong stance on this was around a match. I think it was against Qatar. Mm. Now, Qatar is not many people's idea of the perfect way to run a country, for instance. But Ireland had no problem with Qatar whatsoever, and people compare it to Russia. But Russia are back in sport. Mm. If you know, not completely, but Russia and Belarus, if you look at who was until very recently the number one female tennis player in the world, it was Sabalenka. She's Belarusian.
0: But you can see, even when Russia was sort of, you know, pushed out of various contests, you can see a pathway back for Russia that doesn't involve ceasing to be Russia.
2: Absolutely.
0: Yeah.
2: Russia could have joined, if they'd have wanted to, even when they were out of UEFA. They still are out of UEFA. They're not in UEFA competitions at the moment. If Russia wanted to, without a doubt, they could join the Asian Football Confederation, because most of the countries in Asia anyway. And if you look at the UN vote, for instance, on the Russia-Ukraine war, there's a lot of very, very prominent Asian countries that that supported Russia. So there's a way back for Russia into sport. Well, there's no way back for Israel.
0: So look, these matches are happening for now. The first game's in Hungary. The second, the return match is in Serbia behind closed doors.

0: with all the, you know, the footballers you've met and spoken to, what about the players? How do you play in those circumstances? Will there be like enormous ill feeling between the players, or will they just be like, this is stuff above our heads?
1: From the Irish point of view, I don't know how much their players would want to take that onto the field. You could understand the Israeli players' feelings if they're under attack. It hasn't done Israel any great favours so far, not being able to play in their own country. It's not as if they qualified for the World Cup. Mm. People talk about that sort of idea of the world being against you as a motivational tool that football managers use that. Yeah. Alex Ferguson was brilliant at convincing everybody, all of his players, everyone hated Manchester United. But it doesn't seem to have had a wonderful effect on Israel. And if Ireland didn't want to play them, really didn't want to play them, you don't play them.
0: Yeah. Look, sticking with football, and finally, we all know the person with the best job at the Times is Andy Sylvester, the London editor, who was sent to watch Fulham play Crystal Palace at the weekend while eating Michelin-starred food and drinking Negronis, all for research. Hospitality package at Fulham cost more than £700 a head. Andy's halftime snack was a fried buttermilk chicken topped with caviar. It's a long way from a Bovril, isn't it?
1: It certainly is. I think I probably would... prefer Bovril. I must admit, I think I probably prefer Bovril. Look, everyone gets very excited about this sort of stuff, and it's, oh, this is destroying football. It's a tiny little percentage of, it's a tiny little percentage of the crowd. Most people who go to Fulham, they know it exists, but it's not part of their life or their routine.
0: It's a bit Animal Farm, isn't it?
1: It is a little bit. It's a little bit, but at the same time, this is, they're multi-million, billion-dollar industries, these now. You know, they really are. These clubs go for billions of pounds, of dollars usually. Billions, though. So you can understand, it's all part of this Americanization of sport, really, because when you go to the American grounds, you can get that. That's the sort of thing that you can get. If you want to pay for it, you've got this premium. And we've got a lot of American owners in English football now, and they are looking to how they can bring how people like to watch sport in America to England, because that's where the money is. You know, me in my seat with a cup of Bovril or whatever, or you in your seat with a cup of Bovril, is never going to come to what someone with a caviar-strewn chicken nugget is going to come to.
0: Unless we're talking about some pretty pricey Bovril. Yeah. Martin Samuel, thank you very much indeed.
1: Thank you.
0: What a pleasure to have you here. Just to remind you, just before one, of course, we're going to be playing our quiz. Can you get to number 10? 10 questions to 10 jobs in my cabinet. Get all the way to the top of our greasy poll. Become Prime Minister. You win a branded DAB radio as ever. Even if you don't get the radio, you will still get your personalised Can You Get to Number 10 cartoon drawn for us by Russell Herneman of the Sunday Times. Yesterday, Greg from North London got stuck on the question to become Transport Secretary. Which new wave band, led by frontman David Byrne, released Road to Nowhere and Burning Down the House? Was it Depeche Mode or was it Talking Heads?
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3: 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It's just wrong.
0: No, he tried to save Larry for later, but he came on stuck. If you were shouting Talking Heads at your radios, well done you. 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Right now, let's get the latest news with Andy Hayes.
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5: Thank you, Hugo. Good morning. Andy Burnham will address what he calls the turbulence caused by Brexit when he addresses the United Nations General Assembly later. The Prime Minister says there's a need to be clear-eyed about challenging the impact of leaving the European Union on the British economy. Meanwhile, the PM is due to meet Donald Trump at the UN this afternoon. The former UK ambassador to Washington, Lord Darroch, says the President will be looking for a connection.
6: I think Trump will be interested to meet Burnham face-to-face. We want to try and get the measure of him. We want to see what he's like. This sounds unlikely, but actually personal chemistry is more important in a way to Trump than ideology. So he'll want to see if he can get on with a new British prime minister. He's met four British prime ministers, by the way, so he'll be wondering how long this roundabout will keep running. But it's not the most important thing in his week at all.
5: Government's borrowing rose to £18.3 billion in August. The Office for Budget Responsibility was forecasting £14.8 billion. And a new report says police impartiality could be undermined by staff networks trying to influence policy. Policy Exchange, the conservative think tank, focuses on the National Association of Muslim Police, which it says has given a platform to controversial figures and has shared comments on morality. Police chiefs say staff networks do not determine operational policing decisions or policy. For a roundup of the news on demand, find the Times Radio news briefing, and that is on the Times Radio app.
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0: Hello, Hugo Rifkind here. It's 25 to 11. Now, founded in 1953 by Hugh Hefner, Playboy magazine is an iconic American brand that played an important role in the sexual revolution. Photos of naked women featured alongside essays by prominent, mostly male intellectuals like Ian Fleming, Vladimir Nabokov, even Roald Dahl. But like all printed magazines, its cultural influence fell away in the internet age. Now, its new millennial and gay editor, Philip Picardi, is hoping to turn that around. We had a chat and I asked him how aware he was of Playboy growing up as a gay teenager.
9: Oh, very. My two older brothers and Brooke Burke and Pamela Anderson and Carmen Electra were always hung on their walls and or ceilings. I'm not sure they would appreciate me sharing that. But we had a very Catholic father, so it was mostly contraband in my house, which made the allure of Playboy all the more compelling for me. But my understanding of it deepened as more than just a magazine about naked women well after I came out of the closet and was more invested in the sexual liberation. And that movement really was partially fueled by Playboy, at least popularized by Playboy in a really compelling way. So the magazine took on a different urgency to me, especially as I was a journalism student, and then after I graduated from college and was working in the media.
0: I mean, Playboy was very much a symbol of sexual liberation. What do you think it symbolizes today, that brand, to most people?
9: I think we need a new kind of sexual liberation today, and that's what we're trying to put forward. A lot of the ideas of Puritanism that Playboy was grappling or contending with in the 50s, 60s, and even into the 70s have actually come back with a certain kind of vengeance. In the issue that we just published with Charlie XCX on our cover, we also worked with the Kinsey Institute. This was very much inspired by Hugh Hefner's Playboy philosophy, which was this 25-part sort of magnum opus he wrote, explaining why sexual liberation was intertwined with other liberation movements that were coalescing at the time in America. And right now we're experiencing Gen Z in a sex recession. A lot of Gen Z are, for example, making out, but they are not actually having sex, which was a really interesting fact. One in five members of Gen Z ages 18 to 29 is a virgin, which is a stark difference from the millennial generation and obviously from Gen X. And so I do think we need a new vision of sexuality, and we need something that counters this kind of moment that we're in society, which is really caught between either being entirely prudish and sort of puritanical in its conception, or overly pornographic and maybe even too banal, if you will.
0: So the latest issue has Charlie XCX on the cover in a sort of tasteful but fairly nude-ish photo shoot. It's a mixture of sort of fashion, culture, and sex and so on. Is it still fundamentally a magazine for men? And is it still fundamentally a magazine for straight men?
9: Yeah, I mean, Playboy, I think, needs to appeal to more than just men. The most interesting thing about Playboy as a men's magazine is that women were always at its center. Women were the stars always of Playboy. Women are now Playboy's primary consumer target as a lifestyle brand, which is a very interesting thing. So anything we make at Playboy needs to not turn off women. It needs to also be attracting women. So we make content that we hope will be appealing to men and that men find appealing. Certainly the Playmates and our cover stars are the main draws for those gentlemen, but we also want to make sure that what we are putting out in the world, women can also get behind or rally behind. So I like to say men are the target, but women are the halo.
0: And look, you talked about the Gen Z sex recession. Tell me a bit about that. Is that really happening? Or are they just having different sex? Are they just watching more porn online and having less sex in person?
9: Well, I don't think watching porn online counts as sex. So I think we need to be really clear about that. I think they think it counts as sex. That's kind of what we found in our research, that a lot of young men are using porn actually as a replacement and not a supplement for sexual activity. And there was a headline we were toying with that the internet has become the girlfriend for a lot of these guys. But the sex recession is very real. But the one thing I really want to underscore is that I think a lot of people think that means Gen Z isn't turned on or they're not experiencing desire. They're just sort of displacing desire, or they are unable to actualize or realize their desire because of sort of economic or societal headwinds that are working against them, right? A lot of the main inputs that we realized from Gen Z about why they're not having sex is many of them are still living with their parents, right? Post-college. And I don't know about you, but I don't think I would have been so keen on bringing people home and having them sleep over if I were under my parents' roof, especially as a young gay guy. And so you understand this more as a crisis of opportunity than just a sex recession.
0: A lot of people used to regard Playboy as essentially pornography. Would you say you're moving from porn to erotica? And if so, what's the difference?
9: I don't think Playboy was ever pornography. I think There were eras of Playboy that were raunchier than others. But I do have an immense amount of respect for the photographic and stylistic ambitions of Playboy as a project. And what we have done after looking through the archives and spending a great deal of time with the team of women who curate our archives at Playboy is we've focused really on the 60s and 70s and the innate sort of eroticism that was present in those photos that wasn't necessarily as much in your face. It was slightly more suggestive and more of a tease. We feel that this is the best way to differentiate ourselves from the porn that is plaguing our screens, and also the way to make something that women who pose for the magazine are super proud of and excited by, and they want us to send them prints and frame them. And every woman we work with who's posing naked for us is a collaborator. We begin all of our Playmate shoots by asking the Playmates, what's your fantasy? And then we do our best to make her fantasy come to life. So yeah, I like to think that Playboy is taking the nude and elevating it. And really what our moat is the art of desire.
0: But I mean, with such a sort of artistic focus, I'm interested in how that plays into your talk about the sort of the Gen Z sex recession, because some people would say the reason, but that you have this sex recession, one of the many reasons, apart from, you know, the inability for people to own their own home and so on, is because people are so exposed to idealized representations of people that real life is just fundamentally disappointing. Are you not very much creating yet further idealized representations of what women should look like, of what people should look like, of what life should be like?
9: No, I don't think so. I mean, in a way, right? The Playmates are an idealized representation of women. They're the fantasy. But the quality of the imagery that we are working on is vastly different than what you're going to be able to get on your smartphone at 7:30 a.m. when you're scrolling on X. And how those women are portrayed and how they were decision makers, et cetera, can be very different from what you're going to see in pornography, which is not to say pornography is necessarily bad. You know what I mean? It's just to say this is very much counter to, I think, what is prevalent or really common about images of the female nude. We just had a artist, Christine Brash, do an oil painting of one of our Playmates from the 80s, the first Puerto Rican Playmate. And even the slowness and the beauty with which we were able to capture that nude in an oil painting form, an old Playboy photo, I think that was kind of the point. It's trying to make images that are stimulating the mind and not necessarily just about stimulating the senses, because I don't think people are coming to Playboy to pleasure themselves anymore. I think they're coming to see something that is different, and hopefully the images that we are making are challenging what heterosexual men are seeing in their day-to-day.
0: It's interesting that you say anymore, because there's a lot of nostalgia in what you're saying. But I mean, Playboy has a complicated history. It was seen by liberating by some people and quite exploitative by other people, I suppose, much like the sexual revolution itself. What kind of decisions have you had to make to hold on to half of that and very much not hold on to the other half?
9: You know, I am gay and I'm also a Christian. So I am pretty comfortable with contradiction. And I think that my intersections of identities have helped me to navigate seeing the world in not such a polarized way, and that that is a way to be happy. So I am not ever saying that Playboy is going to be for everyone. And that is okay, right? And so if this is not your cup of tea, don't drink it, you know? But for us, we are doing our best and being aspirational and even optimistic that what we are making is going to cut through the culture around sex and sexuality in a way. Some of that is going to bolster the legacy of Playboy as a beacon of sexual liberation. And other things are going to challenge the more complicated parts of Playboy's legacy. And I think that is very much what it means to be at the helm of one of the most storied and iconic brands in history. And I think the challenge is where we find a lot of the fun. You know, Cara Delevingne, when she posed for us, the interviewer, Otessa Moshfegh, asked her a very pointed question. She was like, you're a lesbian, but you're posing for Playboy, you know, so a bunch of men are going to look at this. Isn't that kind of like, the point was like, isn't that against being a lesbian? You know what I mean? And Cara was like, I don't know, they can look, but I'm not doing this for them. I'm doing it for the girls and the gays. And so the motivations for the women are also different. Many of our playmates, you know, have boyfriends or they're married or whatever. And I think it's really exciting that they choose to do this, to be a part of something that feels more like a movement and less like it's serving a biological function for some audience members.
0: You've talked about Playboy helping men have a healthier relationship with sex and with women. I'm trying to figure out how I can explain to my wife that I'm looking at a picture of Cara Delevingne in Playboy because I want to have a healthier relationship with her. I don't see how to do that. Maybe you can help me out here.
9: I think you should invite your wife to watch with you and see what happens.
0: Maybe I'll give it a go. Look, we talked a bit about some of the more difficult legacy of Playboy. Hugh Hefner, the founder, after his death in 2017, he was accused of sexual misconduct and emotional abuse and manipulation at the Playboy mansion. And a lot of people will think of that still when they think of Playboy. What kind of challenge is that for you? How do you tackle that? How do you rescue the brand from that?
9: Yes, Hugh Hefner is basically a mythology unto himself. There are so many stories about him as our founder, and many of those things are extraordinary and good. And like you said, many of them are not good. And we walked into this project very well aware of the full scope and the risk associated with the brand. The Hefner family is no longer associated with Playboy. Playboy has been under new ownership for quite some time. And so I think our being here and our making a magazine that deliberately has the mission to center women and make sure women are part of the decisions, and also the editorial decisions that we have to make women the primary columnists who are dispensing advice to men about sex and relationships and dating. Like I said, there's a way that a lot of that fits into the legacy of Playboy and a lot of ways in which that challenges the legacy of Playboy or hopefully transforms it. I look at Cara, Charlie, and our upcoming winter covers. I look at the sex survey work we're doing. I looked at, you know, Magdalene Taylor's column where she's very much trying to get guys to date women and approach women again. And I see a lot of hope for transforming what this brand can mean to people.
0: Look, finally, Philip, we've talked a little bit about your sexuality, and I hope it doesn't feel intrusive to be fascinated by the dynamic you're in. As a writer, I obviously would never for a moment suggest that people can't empathize with the desires of other people. But as the editor of a magazine like this, when you're essentially in charge of a creative vision that, I don't want to be crass, but that other people get off on, that you yourself might not get off on, how does that work for you? How do you trust your own judgment?
9: I don't come into work every day thinking about what turns straight men on, but I do come into work every day thinking about what it means to have the responsibility of a brand that represents desire and sexuality in the world, and how we all at this moment in time need to understand the urgency and importance of sexuality as a cultural and political force. So I look at Playboy not just as turning straight men on, but as turning life on. And of one thing I am certain, that is a gift from my community that we have always given to the world. And it's an honor to do it in this very particular and very challenging context.
0: That was Playboy's editor, Philip Picardi. And coming up next, we have the military historian Sir Max Hastings on the last 40 days of World War II and how the Allies finally overcame the Nazis. Perhaps the strangest sentence I've ever said on radio. 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
0: Hello, Hugo Rifkind here on Times Radio, coming up for 10 minutes to 11. 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While most societies and armies collapse once defeat becomes inevitable, the Germans resisted fiercely, even once the Allied advances from both East and West were clearly unstoppable. In his new book, Plunder, the last of the War in Europe, Sir Max Hastings, one of Britain's most respected military historians, tells the story of the Western advance, where the British and Americans came up against a German army that appeared more determined than ever, and argued amongst themselves of a military strategy, and came face to face as well with the horrors of the Holocaust. And Sir Max Hastings joins me now. Hello, Sir Max.
16: Good morning, Hugo.
0: Welcome to the studio. Look, I want to start with, basically, as I said in the opening sentence there is an assumption generally when one thinks about the Second World War, that the last days of the war must have been the easiest bit, with opposition sort of collapsing as the Allies spread comfortably across Europe. Anything but, as you write.
16: Everybody tries to think that. Whenever I start writing books, I'm always trying to think, what can I tell people that they don't know already? Now, everybody knows about what happened on the Russian front, where on the Russian side, they lost 200,000 or 300,000 people taking Berlin and so on. But on the Western side, what seemed toughest for all these young soldiers, British and American, was they knew the war was almost over. And it seemed so unfair that all these fanatical Nazis continued to resist, that Germany has got a lot of canals and bridges, and every bridge was blown in front of the Allies, so that there had to be a battle to secure the crossing, there had to be a battle to build a new bridge. It was all small-scale stuff, but when you added together the tens of thousands of men who died fighting those small battles, it's pretty scary, and it was especially scary for the people who fought it. I've told all sorts of stories in this book, one about the liberation of Belsen, which I still find incredibly moving. Everybody tends to think 16th of April, the Allies arrive, the British take over, feeding all these hapless, starving, hopelessly diseased inmates. It wasn't like that. The trouble was nobody had any idea what they were going to find in Belsen. They had no idea how to treat these people. And they started off by trying to feed them British Army rations, which, with the best of intentions, which killed them in thousands. And for weeks, this terrible tragedy went on and on of these people who'd suffered unmentionable things. And the British, who'd been told nothing to expect this, British troops, trying to cope with this drama. So that's an amazing story, which I find fascinating. The MAD, and I use the word advisedly, General Patton, who...
0: Yeah, well, so you've got a great story in here about he dispatched an armoured column to try and rescue his own son-in-law from a prison camp, and it went hopelessly wrong.
16: Patton had a lot in common with President Trump in character. He was, if he hadn't been, one of the most successful generals of the war, a good deal more successful than the current president, that he would probably have been in secure accommodation. But as it was, he had this almost unlimited power over this huge army of his, the US Third Army. And as they drove into Germany, his son-in-law, whom he adored, he discovered that he was in a prison camp 50 miles behind the German lines. And he ordered an armoured column to drive those 50 miles behind the lines to liberate his son-in-law, Colonel John Waters. And, of course, the whole thing was a complete fiasco. The Germans found an opportunity here they were when they were losing the war, and suddenly the Americans do something mad, which enables them to absolutely devastate this armoured column. His son-in-law gets badly wounded. Scores of men are killed. Everybody else is captured. It's a disaster. But Patton had been made by propaganda to be one of the most famous generals of the war. So could the Americans bring themselves to admit that he got to be sacked because he turned out to be deranged? And the answer was no, they couldn't. So they lied and they covered up this incredible disaster. It was only a mini disaster, but it was still ludicrous.
0: We'll come back to some of the fascinating details in here in a moment. But big picture, why did the Germans fight on with such fanaticism? Were they terrified? Were they insane? Were they?
16: I used to interview in the days when they were all still alive, sort of 30, 40 years ago. I interviewed a lot of Germans from that period. And some of them said it was completely irrational. They said as long as there was a Heimat, we had to defend it, the sense of duty from these traditional German officers. Also, they got this mad idea, and it was mad. They said we owed it to our families who would otherwise be at the mercy of the Russians to fight to the end. But of course, we would say, well, all right, you might have carried on fighting the Russians, but why did you want to go on fighting the British and the Americans? And they never had a very good answer to that, but they did convince themselves of this. And there were still an astonishing number of completely committed Nazis who, even at this stage, all right, hundreds of thousands of Germans were surrendering, but hundreds of thousands were also fighting on and on. And it was quite extraordinary how they persuaded themselves that honour, they kept using the word honour. Now, you and I would think, how could people who'd had been involved with probably the most terrible atrocity in human history, the genocide of the Jews, together with unspeakable behaviour to devastation of Europe and so on. How could these men talk about honour? But they went on and on about our honour demands this, our honour demands that. And they really convinced themselves they believed it. And, of course, the other thing was terror, that Hitler's terror machine kept going till the very last day. He went on till literally the last day.
0: Yeah.
16: Here's the SS hanging and shooting anybody who showed any signs of defeatism, as they called it.
0: Tell me about Captain Ian Liddell and how he won his
16: victory. Oh, that's one of the most moving stories I've ever written about. Ian Liddell was one of those young men who everybody likes. He wanted to be a vet. He was a great jokester. He spent the early part of the war as a Coldstream Guards officer guarding the King at Windsor and Sandringham. And one day, I think it was December 1940, he sent a message to his mother saying, had she still got any cardboard Easter eggs left over? Because he was writing a pantomime for the royal children, and he wanted somebody dressed up as a chicken to lay eggs in the little princess's laps. Everybody loved him. He spent the early part of the war, the King, George VI, said he liked Liddell terrifically because he was the only one of his officers who didn't treat him like a king. But then 1944, after having this, yes, frankly, a pretty cushy war in England up till then, he goes to Europe with his regiment, and he wasn't thought to be a very warlike character. He was made transport officer, which is not the... But then a lot of people get killed, and they make him a company commander. April the 3rd, 1945, as I said earlier, bridges are one of the big themes of all this, and suddenly word comes from armoured car crew over the radio. They found an unblown bridge across the Ems River. And the officers of the Coldstream, they drive up to this bridge and they look through their binoculars, and the colonel looks and they can see a lot of Germans on the other side with guns waiting to shoot at them. And on the bridge, these huge aircraft bombs with all the wires dangling from them. And it's perfectly obvious that the minute the British appear on the bridge, they're going to blow it. Mm-hmm. But the colonel sees no choice, said, right here, and to end Little, he said, you and your company have got to storm that bridge. And Little said, no, sir. He said, that's not going to work. He said, if you do that, that's what the Germans want. A lot of people are going to get killed. He said, there's one way we might be able to do this. He said, if I run alone onto this bridge and cut the wires. And they all said, but Ian, this is crazy. This is insane. He said, look, it's the only way. Otherwise, a lot of people are going to die. He had 2 hours to think about it while they prepared for the attack. I've often wondered if he was this incredibly nice, conscientious guy. I wonder if he felt that he'd had a cushy war that far and it was time to make up for it. I don't know. Anyway, HR comes, storm of shooting, the Germans shooting, the British shooting, and Ian Little runs out alone onto this bridge. He climbs over a German barricade, drops his Tommy gun, just got his wire cutters, runs out, starts cutting all these wires on the bridge. All this firing going on all around them. And then one of his officers shouts, Ian, there's more wires under the bridge. Well, he cuts them too. A German puts his head up, hasn't got a gun. He throws the wire cutters in the German's face. The German vanishes. And then, miraculously, he waves forward his company and they take the bridge. Ian survives and...
0: What a story. I mean, and among so many amazing stories in this book, I wish we had longer. The book is Plunder, The Last of the War in Europe. It's out on Thursday. 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So, Max Hastings, thank you very much indeed.

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1: It's 11 o'clock. Coming up in the next hour, our staff networks, like the National Association of Muslim Police, undermining police impartiality. Our Britain's creative industries all heading in the direction of YouTube. And I'll be joined by James Marriott and Carol Lewis to discuss how to dress like a Lib Dem. But first, let's get the latest news with Andy Hayes.
2: Thank you, Hugo. Andy Burnham will address what he calls the turbulence caused by Brexit when he addresses the United Nations General Assembly later. The Prime Minister says there's a need to be clear-eyed about challenging the impact of leaving the European Union on the British economy. Meanwhile, the PM's due to meet Donald Trump at the UN this afternoon. The former UK ambassador to Washington, Lord Darroch, says the President will want to talk about security.
3: On defence spending, Trump will say, for God's sake, get on with it. You've promised to get 3%. How are you going to do it? And then maybe he'll bang on immigration, that kind of stuff. And Burnham, for his part, has to get Trump on Ukraine and whether America can do more to help Ukraine's air defences, because otherwise there's a brutal winter facing the Ukrainians.
2: Andy Burnham will also hold his first face-to-face talks with the President of the European Commission, Ursula von der Leyen. He wants to resolve a dispute over EU plans to discriminate against British car exports. The Times' political editor, Stephen Swinford, says it will be a tough negotiation.
4: The EU always plays hardball. I remember back in there when David Davis used to take a radiation-proof briefcase so they couldn't scan the contents of his documents during Brexit negotiations. They play hardball, they've done it on youth mobility, they've made life very difficult for kids. Starmer on this, and I'm sure they'll do the same for Andy Burnham. They strike a very hard bargain.
2: The government borrowed £3 billion more than expected in August. It borrowed £18.5 billion, up by £2.9 billion on August last year. Over the course of this year, government borrowing's already £8 billion more than expected. The majority of prisoners being freed under the early release scheme will not be tagged before being let go next month. They will instead be fitted with a tag in the community. Former prison governor Ian Aitchison says the whole policy is a disaster.
5: Very sadly, when we get the first tranche of mass release of risky prisoners on October the 1st, it is highly likely, because of the insufficiency of the measures that have been put in place, that there are going to be serious further offences. They've happened in the past and they will happen again. And it will be absolutely on the government's head, because this is a choice the government made. They could have built their way out of this problem. Instead, they chose to release prisoners.
2: A British man's missing after diving into Lake Como to try to save a teenage boy and his father who were struggling in the water. Divers, rescue boats and a helicopter were involved in the search for the 37-year-old. The boy and his father were saved by people on a passing boat. And three of America's biggest news organisations are suing the Trump administration after being banned from the White House. CNN, MS Now and Politico say the decision to revoke access for their journalists violates their First Amendment rights. Donald Trump has accused the outlets of spreading fake news. For a roundup of the news on demand, subscribe to the Times Radio News Briefing, and that is on any podcast platform.
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1: Hello, 3.5 minutes past 11. Hugo Rifkind here on Times Radio. Now, a new report is warning that police staff networks risk undermining the impartiality of policing. Analysis from Policy Exchange focuses particularly on the National Association of Muslim Police and argues that some networks have moved beyond supporting officers and into political and ideological territory. The author is David Spencer, Head of Crime and Justice at Policy Exchange, and he joins me now. David, good morning.
7: Good morning.
1: Explain this to us then. What is it about police staff networks that particularly concerns you?
7: Sure. Well, what is at risk here is the whole concept of policing without fear or favour, which has been probably one of the key principles of British policing for about 200 years or so. And what we have in British policing is a collection of what we call staff networks, which are groups which are organised against or along sectarian grounds, essentially, or along sort of protected characteristic grounds. And what we have found is that some of them are pushing their own policy agenda around pretty contentious issues and also actually involving themselves with pretty questionable individuals and organisations, which have been, for example, the subject of non-engagement policies with the UK government. And the reality is what we're seeing is we did some look into what the National Police Chiefs Council are doing around the policy of staff networks. And essentially, they are themselves sleepwalking into these issues around impartiality and putting at risk the whole concept of policing without fear or favour. And that's what we found in our report today.
1: So you focus particularly on the National Association of Muslim Police. Why them? What have they done particularly?
7: Well, what we found with that organisation in particular is that, and one of my colleagues here looked at this to start with in the summer, was that they have been putting out policy documents on pretty contentious issues. And so one of them is about the terminology used as part of counterterrorism policing. There is another report which they had put out last year, which they've since withdrawn, which said some pretty controversial things in terms of Israel, Palestine, these sorts of issues. And so highly contentious policy issues, which frankly, people in policing should not be debating publicly. They can obviously hold their own private views, but for a policing-related organisation to be discussing them in a public way and publishing policy papers for them is deeply problematic. And that's why that's one of the organisations we've looked into today.
1: So yeah, the association published a policy paper which described Zionism as one of the manifestations of anti-Muslim hatred and referred to the IDF as one of several Zionist terrorist groups. It did remove the document from its website and said it didn't represent the organisation's views. So is this a problem with the organisation, or is this just some sort of rogue people within the organisation?
7: I think it's difficult to separate the two. The reality is that the author of that policy paper, who has now left policing, and the policy paper was taken down from the website. The reality is this was someone who was highly involved in the National Association of Muslim Police. This was not just sort of some random person. This was the chair of the Scottish Police Muslim Association, the vice president of the National Association of Muslim Police. You can't just say, well, it was just some random member. It was someone highly involved in the organisation. Now, the fact that they took it down is welcome, but is nonetheless problematic that it was published in the first place. And it's not just actually the content of the policy paper, which was problematic, but it's the fact that staff networks within policing, and policing is supposed to be impartial and act without fear or favour. It is the fact that these networks, and not just the National Association of Muslim Police, but others have as well, are involving themselves in talking about and publicly talking about policy issues, which are political. And that is the problem that is present today that we're talking about.
1: Can you give me some other examples of staff association networks within the police who've done similar sort of things aside from the National Association of Muslim Police?
7: Well, what we have seen is, so for example, the National Black Police Association comments quite regularly, publicly, on policy matters and controversial issues. We've also seen, we published a paper in 2023 about some of these issues, and we found that the LGBT Association had been involving themselves with sort of blogs and commenting on quite controversial issues there. So it isn't just the National Association of Muslim Police, but that's the organisation we focus on today because their policy positions had been particularly egregious that we uncovered during the summer.
1: So I suppose the counter-argument would run that these are groups that are representative of the kind of smorgasbord that is British society today, and if you shut down these groups or police these groups within the police, then you're excluding views from the police that exist within society and the police become less representative of society. How would you respond to that?
7: The higher purpose here for policing is that, first of all, the purpose of policing is about fighting crime and disorder, and that is number one. But number two is that what everyone in policing needs to be focused on is doing that without fear or favour, to be doing that impartially. And the difficulty here is when we have different bits of policing pursuing different policy agendas dependent on their preferences, that becomes very, very problematic. And it becomes difficult for the public to trust that actually that all of policing is acting without fear or favour. And so this becomes very, very difficult very, very quickly.
1: Do you think these groups should fundamentally exist?
7: Well, we make several recommendations here in the paper. And what we've said is that actually the disestablishment and the abolition of these networks is probably where we need to go. Now, if policing and the government are not willing to go that far, and I'm not convinced that they would be, that actually as an alternative, what needs to happen is a real focus on governance of these staff networks, and particularly for them to stop focusing on policy issues. And if they must exist, to focus on internal staff support matters, which is essentially what they were originally set up for.
1: David Spencer of Policy Exchange, thank you very much indeed. Now, YouTube creators contributed £2.8 billion to the UK economy last year, but many say they still feel overlooked by the wider creative industries. A new collective, UK Creative Voices, is launching to give creators a stronger voice and help bridge that gap. One of those creators is Jade Beeson, who left a career in marketing, built to build her own YouTube business, and joins us now. Hello, Jade.
8: Hi, thank you so much for having me.
1: Thanks for being with us. Look, you swapped out your corporate marketing career for life as a full-time creator. What made you take that jump?
8: Oh, there was a few things. At the time, so this was about 6 years ago, there was a lack of diversity in the online space when it came to creators who were talking about business, entrepreneurship and marketing. And I spotted that lack of diversity and representation. And I also knew that I had 8 years experience working in traditional marketing. I'd studied marketing. I knew that I had some knowledge and some value to share. So I decided to rip the Band-Aid off and just start sharing content myself. Also, back at that time, 6 years ago, the creator economy was in its infancy, which is hard to imagine now because it's such a booming industry. But back then, there were a lot of creators or influencers who were producing amazing content but didn't know how to grow their audience or how to earn an income simply because they didn't have that marketing background. And that was a gap that I knew I was able to fill with my own experience. So I started sharing that through my content and I haven't really looked back since.
1: So for some of our listeners, maybe particularly some of our older listeners who don't necessarily understand what a YouTube creator is and get a bit baffled even when we talk about things like content, specifically, what is it that you do? What is it that you produce? How does it differ from what, for example, I do?
8: Yeah, so it's a really good question. So me specifically, I create educational content on YouTube. So every single week, I sit down and I come up with different topics for videos that I know my audience of creators or small business owners would found really, really useful and valuable. I then write out and research for my video. I sit down, I film myself, I present it in a way that's hopefully engaging and also very easy to understand. Myself and my team then edit the video, we schedule it, and it goes live on my YouTube channel. And I do that every single week and have done for the last 6 years. And as a result, I've managed to build an audience of over 300,000 subscribers on that platform and launch other businesses off the back of it.
1: So there's a lot of money to be made in YouTube. You yourself, you've turned your channel into a six-figure business within months. Do people misunderstand just how much work goes into doing this kind of thing?
8: Yes, definitely do. And I think the misconception comes from the place where a lot of creators, especially those who are at the top of their game, they make what they do look really easy and really fun. And for the most part, it is very fun. But because we're making it look so easy, I think that's where the misconception lies. When you're starting out, especially, so when you're a one-man band until you start hiring a bigger team, you are doing everything. So we're talking everything from scripting to filming. You're the producer, you're the editor, you're the social media strategist. You're doing so many different roles that in traditional screen sectors are actually separated and ran by a specialist. But from a content creator's perspective, especially in the early days, it's your responsibility to do all of those roles and also to do them well. So it can definitely be challenging.
1: Do you think the traditional creative industries have been a bit slow to recognize that YouTube creators are part of the same industry?
8: I think they have been slow, but I definitely think they've caught up. I mean, a lot of conversations I've had in the past 12 months alone have been with key figures from the traditional screen and TV space. And a lot of them are kind of realizing, well, digital content is the way forward. But not only that, there's so much opportunity in this space to partner with creators, to hire creators as consultants, and even just to create digital first content that lives on a platform like YouTube, that is a slightly different style to what a lot of people are used to when it's your comparing it to the traditional space, but can really be powerful and reach sometimes even more people in their own right. It's such a seismic shift from how people consume content. So I totally get that for some, it's taken a bit longer to get on board of it than others. But I do feel like the shift is happening and people are really starting to open up to the digital content space.
1: Tell us about the new UK Creative Voices Collective then. It's trying to sort of basically bridge that gap between creators and the more traditional creative economy. What do you actually want it to achieve? What do you want it to do?
8: Yeah, so this is something we're really, really excited about. So it's myself and a handful of other creators who are already incredibly vocal about the creator economy and also represent a hugely diverse pool of creators in the UK as well. And we're basically banding together with support from YouTube to provide a unified voice that will hopefully allow us to kind of champion creators and what we need from a support, from an infrastructure perspective to really continue to drive our industry. I mean, the latest figures say that the creator economy contributes 2.8 billion to the UK economy every single year, which is like a phenomenal number. But we know that could be higher because we're growing at an incredible rate as well. But in order for us to sustain this growth, we have to make sure that creators are getting this correct support and infrastructure, access to finance, also just being seen as credible members of the creative industries. That all needs to happen in order for that industry to continue to grow. So that's really what Creative Voices is about. It's about combining people who are passionate about that project and really trying to drive and continue that change within the UK.
1: How worried are you about people within your industry, what they do being replaced by the rise of AI? Because, I mean, people in all kinds of creative industries are worried about the way that the AI could usurp their job. Is that a particular problem in your line?
8: So, well, as you said, it's definitely something that everyone from every industry does consider at some point in their journey with things changing so rapidly. At the moment, the way I've seen it impact the creator economy, myself and my fellow creators, is actually that it's improved the tools that we use in order to create our content. So we're seeing a positive impact on our workflows. It's easier for us to bring our really wild ideas to life and produce something really amazing, and it's a really positive impact. Of course, there's always a concern that that might change and one day someone who is an AI creator might be getting more views than you. We try to lean into what makes us human as much as possible because we think there's always going to be a place for human connection and human stories. So that's kind of the approach that myself and a lot of my other creators are taking when it comes to the AI conversation.
1: Jade Beeson, thank you very much indeed. Just to let you know, the Labour Party conference begins this weekend. Times Radio will bring you in-depth coverage of a vital moment for the new Prime Minister. Adam Bolton and Aisha Hazarika will both have their shows live from Liverpool on Sunday the 27th. And then I'll be there on Monday morning along with Times Radio Breakfast, Drive with John Pina and with Carol Walker as well. That's the Labour Party conference from every angle here on Times Radio. Do get in touch if you want to play Times Radio's daily quiz. Can you get to number 10? That is, of course, 10 questions for 10 jobs in my cabinet. Get all the way to the top, become PM. You win a branded DAB radio. Yesterday, Greg from North London got stuck on the question to become Transport Secretary. Which new wave band, led by frontman David Byrne, released Road to Nowhere and Burning Down the House? Was it Depeche Mode or was it Talking Heads?
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10: That's just totally wrong. It's just wrong. This is wrong.
1: It was, of course, Talking Heads. If you were shouting that, you would have been correct. You could have gone a bit further. Do come and have a go. I'd love you to push out our current Prime Minister, Lorien Forres. 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Up next, my columnists will, among other things, be talking about how to dress like a Lib Dem. 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
1: Hello, I'm Hugo Rifkin, and now we're going to be unpacking the politics of the day, from how politics infected every part of our lives, to Andy Burnham's row with Danny Dyer, and why the Lib Dems want to dress like Prince William. And with me in the studio, more black t-shirt than bomber jacket, it's Times columnist James Marriott.
16: Good morning.
1: Polo shirt today, a bit David Cameron, I'd say.
16: Yeah, I think polo shirt could be a bit Lib Dem, dressing for the occasion.
1: I mean, David Cameron always wore a dark blue polo shirt when he wasn't, yeah.
16: I always worry it makes me look like a waiter. When I used to work in a pub, I had to wear a black polo shirt at the Red Lion in Oxford, and I'm worried that I'm giving, kind of, you know, I'm going to give you some gastropub service.
1: Was it a David Cameron-themed gastropub?
16: No, but I think he would have been happy there.
1: Not specifically. We're also joined by more cowboy boots than welly boots, the property editor at the Times and the Sunday Times, Carol Lewis. Hello, Carol.
17: Hello.
1: Do you think James looks like a waiter?
17: No, I don't think he looks like a waiter.
1: Do you think he looks like a waiter than I look like a waiter?
17: Oh, God, I don't know which one I'd like.
1: Just make a choice,
17: to
1: Carol.
17: Serve me. Yeah, I think I'd rather James.
16: I think we should open a pub together. That would be nice.
1: So you said that nicely. I'd rather James. No, that means you are saying he looks more like a waiter. So
16: I was a very poor waiter. He'd not waited on by me.
1: I feel I win. I was never allowed out of the kitchen when I worked in a pub. Let's move on. Andy Burnham is going to have his first chance to meet Donald Trump face-to-face at the UN today. Officials say he won't have the same approach as Keir Starmer, which verged on sycophantic. In the past, Burnham's had some unkind things to say about Trump. He once said, "Any British politician who gives Trump the time of day should be ashamed." Asked about that on his flight to New York, where he will meet Trump, the Prime Minister said, "Politicians say things throughout their careers, but now the most important thing to focus on is the moment you are in." The Sun's Harry Cole, James, has suggested this could be Burnham's mantra. "Don't worry about what I said earlier. This is what I think now."
16: Not to be unduly cynical, isn't that every politician's mantra?
1: Mm.
16: I don't know. I'm sort of, isn't it just politics that when you're in opposition and trying to outflank the people in power, you complain about sucking up to Donald Trump because that's good for politics on your outside. Suddenly when you're Prime Minister, you have to suck up to Donald Trump. Kind of everybody's done it. It doesn't seem that surprising to me, but maybe that's just my ingrained cynicism.
1: I sort of think this is like, I mean, look, every week, Carol, we have a kind of a new test for Andy Burnham. Now we see who he is. But there's a part of me that goes, is he not looking with some envy at Mark Carney, who's managed to sustain his backbone dealing with Trump? And albeit at the cost of potentially crashing the Canadian economy, nonetheless, you know, he's stood up straight. And you wonder if Burnham thinks, maybe I can do that.
17: I would have hoped he would have thought that, but it doesn't look like it from that comment, does it, at all? Also, I worry that he's put so much effort into social media that there's going to be, when he flip-flops like this in the moment, there's going to be a digital record of him flip-flopping, which will amplify it, and we'll be back where we were with Starmer, that he's doing lots of U-turns. There's a point where it just does look like indecision and not knowing what you stand for versus listening to reasoned argument and nuance and changing your mind.
1: I think that's almost too kind. I think not knowing where you stand for is obviously, not knowing what you stand for is obviously bad, but actually knowing precisely what you stand for but completely parking it and doing the opposite perhaps looks a little bit worse. Do you think, James, they'll get on?
16: Yes, I think they could do. It's impossible to say, because if you'd asked me before Keir Starmer first met Donald Trump, will Donald Trump and Keir Starmer get on?
1: Like, of course
16: I'd have said,
1: not.
16: Absolutely not. That's yeah. a, that's

0: yes, I could be a movie president meeting the British Prime Minister in a film. He might feel a bit less like that about Andy Burnham, who to me does just look a bit less prime ministerial. I kind of assume, I mean, I think often Trump, whatever he thinks about you and whatever he tweets about you, you know, he often likes to shake your hand and give you the friendly, magnanimous American president treatment.
1: Yeah, there's also, I mean, of course, Carol, like Donald Trump is he's an 80-year-old man who is known for dozing off in meetings. Will he even know he's met Andy Burnham after he's done so?
2: I think Burnham just has to make sure he wears a tie, doesn't he? If he turns up in a polo shirt, then he's going to be in trouble.
1: Do not dress
0: Never
1: like
0: turn
1: James
0: up
1: Marriott.
0: In a polo shirt.
1: Yeah, no. Do not dress like James Marriott when meeting the president. Look, on Andy Burnham's long list of things to cover with Donald Trump, and bear in mind they're only probably going to have about half an hour, but one of them is AI. And back home, the Lib Dem leader Ed Davey is going to use his keynote speech at his party conference later today to call for a global nuclear-style non-proliferation treaty to stop the development of superintelligent AI, accusing Andy Burnham of relying on the good nature of Donald Trump and a bunch of tech bros. Carol, there's been a lot of talk about the existential threat from AI, but now it's being discussed at the Lib Dem party conference. This is getting serious.
2: I think it is serious. William Hague's got a very good column in the Times today talking about this and saying that, you know, it ranks alongside nuclear weapons and climate change in terms of how we fear seeing the end. Mm. I think most people are worried about it, and we do need politicians to take it seriously. I do hope that Andy Burnham does some sort of deal with Trump. We have to be talking to them. We can't just sit this one out and say, hey, look, we're not going to have anything to do with it. You know, China and the US are going to continue whatever we do. And so we do have to be part of the discussion. We can't lead it. I mean, I think we are third in the discussion with the US and China. But yeah, I mean, the Lib Dems are saying one thing and doing another. You know, their councils are being really NIMBY-ist mm-hmm. about data centers in their area to please constituents. We've got to kind of decide where we're at with this. We can't be all out, we're not going to have any data centers, and then want to have more AI to increase productivity. Mm. We're going to have to find a way through this.
1: Well, it makes the sort of dealing with nuclear proliferation, James, look kind of easy, because dealing with nuclear proliferation, you just say the rule is stop building massive bombs. Don't let mad people get hold of massive bombs. Reduce the bombs you've got. Maybe set a cap on how big a bomb should be. Show us where your bomb. You know, you can plot away. With AI, it's kind of like, don't do the thing that we don't understand might happen, but everyone thinks might happen. Don't build something that's capable of doing something that has capabilities that at this point we don't yet understand. It's very hard to know where you set the rule.
0: Yeah, exactly. And, you know, thank God that it wasn't Mark Zuckerberg and Sam Altman in charge of developing nuclear bombs. Can you imagine? I mean, that would just be utterly terrifying. I guess that one thing we can be reassured about is, as you say, the Lib Dems are on it. As they're about to press the button saying, shall we launch our super intelligent artificial intelligence, mwahahaha, someone will say, but sir, the Lib Dems don't want you to do it.
1: Ed Davey.
0: We really must think again. I mean, you know, one sympathises with Ed Davey. This is fantastic politics for the Lib Dems. Their constituents are probably the people in the country who are most worried about AI, affluent white-collar workers in the home counties with ambitions for their children who want to get good graduate jobs in 5 years' time or now, who are very, very worried about the impact of AI on graduate jobs. Yeah, great politics for the Lib Dems. I don't think Sam Altman will be fretting about Ed Davey's disapproval.
1: I mean, it's sort of good politics for the Lib Dems, but I've wondered all along that the shift of concerns over AI to being that it's going to sort of eradicate humanity. You'd think the average Lib Dem voter is like a bit worried it's going to eradicate humanity, but more worried that it's going to prevent their daughter from getting a job at like sort of PwC.
2: Oh, definitely the latter.
1: Yeah.
2: Yes.
1: Yeah.
2: for sure. Yeah.
1: What are you more worried about?
2: I'm really torn. So I am worried about all the data centres. I think they're horrible. They're huge. They hum. I'm worried about climate change. I'm worried that all these tech bros want to go fast forward ahead and then retreat to their bunkers in New Zealand. I'm generally just worried about the whole thing.
1: James, having just written a book about how things like AI, they're not sort of exclusively AI, it's going to sort of cause a reading apocalypse. Are you starting to think maybe the reading apocalypse might be just a small part of the apocalypse?
0: Yeah, well, they talk about the omnicause on social media, don't they? How all the different progressive causes get rolled into one. I think we need to start talking about the omni-apocalypse, all the different apocalypses.

0: that are being rolled into one. Yeah, I guess, as worried as I am about the decline of reading, kind of everything pales in comparison with the destruction of the world as we know it by that super intelligent machine. Yeah. I mean, suddenly my pessimism begins to look like optimism.
1: Yeah, no, I think that's probably right. Look, while we're on the subject of the Lib Dems, they're also giving out advice on prospective candidates on how to dress. Apparently the ideal look for a Lib Dem is Prince William, as in quarter-zip jumpers and so on. And I suppose not that much hair, which is a look... Ed Davey's already got this sewn up, doesn't he?
2: I think my colleague said, oh, they want to get away from the socks and sandals image. Mm-hmm. I'm not sure it's much better. I mean, I'm sure William wears brogues and chinos with his quarter zip top, but I'm not sure it's much better.
1: I mean, it's a particularly sweaty September. I'm not sure I necessarily want to be wandering around.
2: No, but it says Middle England. I shop at Waitrose. I've got a cocker spaniel. You know, it's an image, isn't it?
1: You do. I don't know if you've been to Lib Dem conference, but you do genuinely get people with big beards in socks and sandals even now, sort of wandering around. What do you think of the Lib Dem look, James?
0: Do they need to be told to wear quarter zip jumpers? Why is that an instruction that has to be issued? It's interesting. It's a great continuity in Lib Dem politics. Talking about the AI stuff, I was thinking about what a massive shift in policy towards tech this is from the Nick Clegg years. Nick Clegg could hardly be more on board with Silicon Valley. Ed Davey is the exact opposite. That's a pretty enormous change in the party's policy. What has not changed is that both Nick Clegg and Ed Davey love a quarter zip. And yeah. I think that is the great continuity at the core of Lib Dem politics, and perhaps their right to emphasise this central feature of their political brand.
1: You ever worn a quarter zip?
0: Yes.
1: I got one for Christmas.
0: Loved it. Felt really? Like a Lib Dem.
1: Yeah, no, I felt like Prince William, so it didn't quite work for me. I think I probably had one.
2: What are the women supposed to wear?
1: Oh, probably the same.
0: Yeah, women, I think women can wear a quarter zip.
1: Yeah. I don't know, what does a Lib Dem woman wear?
2: Is she Kate Middleton? I mean...
1: No, I don't think so. Kate Middleton looks a bit too sort of... Tory, I would say, in her stylings, okay. He says carefully. Maybe that's the idea, though. You want to look Tory, you're unthreateningly Tory, is precisely the Lib Dem look. I don't know, we'll have to look into that. What do Lib Dem women wear? If you're a Lib Dem woman, get in touch. Tell us what you wear, or indeed what you'd like to wear, if you were hanging out with Ed Davey. Up next, we're going to be talking about the link between illiteracy and fascism, if there is one. We're going to be talking about the White House's TV channel. We're also going to be talking about Danny Dyer, All Life Is Here. First, let's get the latest news with Andy Hayes.
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4: Thank you, Hugo. Good morning. Andy Burnham will address what he calls the turbulence caused by Brexit when he addresses the United Nations General Assembly later. The PM says there's a need to be clear-eyed about challenging the impact of leaving the European Union on the British economy. Meanwhile, the PM's due to meet Donald Trump at the UN this afternoon. He's also due to hold his first face-to-face talks with the President of the European Commission, Ursula von der Leyen. He wants to resolve a dispute over EU plans to discriminate against British car exports. Government borrowing rose to £18.3 billion in August. The Office for Budget Responsibility was forecasting £14.8 billion. The majority of prisoners being freed under the early release scheme will not be tagged before being let go next month. The government's been promising intensive supervision, but many of those being released under a tagging order will not leave prison with a tag in place and will instead be fitted with one in the community. Times political correspondent Stephen Bosher says it's a peculiar situation.
5: More than half the people about to get out, about 1,400 people next month, won't even be tagged at all. It really does beg a belief that after almost 2 years of having this program in place, or, you know, planning to have this program in place, they don't have the electronic tags to do it. So it is absolutely crackers.
4: And Earl Spencer's memoir about Princess Diana is being published today. Separately, Prince Harry's in talks to make a documentary about his mother to mark the 30th anniversary of Princess Diana's death next year. For a roundup of the news on demand, find the Times Radio news briefing on the Times Radio app.
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1: Hello, Hugo Rifkind here, currently unpacking the politics of the day with Carol Lewis and James Marriott. We have look, people have been in touch about what women in the Lib Dems should wear. Becky says, back in the 90s I voted Lib Dem and I used to wear Laura Ashley. Eileen says, Lib Dem women, I guess, would be big socks and sandals and nout else. Good Lord, Eileen. Moving on from the Lib Dem conference in Brighton, let's move up the road to Michael Hove.
8: And I think that one of the people who has diagnosed the problem best is the Times writer James Marriott.
1: James, your column in today's Times is about Ed Sheeran's Israel controversy and about how politics has infected every part of our lives and categorised everything into either the category of woke or racist. Discuss.
0: Yes, I guess I am probably almost unique among UK newspaper columnists and not being that interested in politics. And one of the things that frustrates me when my aspiration is to write about culture and ideas and society and things unrelated to politics, which I guess is kind of my brief, is the way that politics absolutely seeps into completely everything. And I wasn't following the Ed Sheeran controversy especially closely, but from the corner of my eye, I've been noticing it. And I do feel a bit bad for him because he's been caught up in this incredibly complicated row about Israel and Palestine, and why wouldn't he speak out? He was eventually forced to speak out in it and say some slightly kind of milquetoast-ish, you know, fault on both sides thing about the Middle East, and then he protested that he didn't want to be a political commentator and his thing wasn't politics and he just wanted to unite people. And I sort of sympathise, and I wish none of us talked about politics as much as we seem to have to, but my sort of take was, good luck, mate, that ship has sailed. Everything is saturated in politics now. The whole of culture has been politicised. And I was sort of tracing that theme through various aspects of culture. It really is remarkable. I do think there used to be such a thing as neutral cultural space. Dolly Parton, who died a few weeks ago, is always given an example of someone who had a complete bipartisan appeal. Liberal America and conservative America loved her. But, for instance, Hollywood is becoming much more political. Liberal Hollywood stars are always using those award ceremonies to make tearful speeches about social justice. There is also an increasingly political film industry in America, which is an explicitly conservative film industry. Companies like, I think it's Patriot Films, making these films about George Washington or about heroic American
1: The guy behind Yellowstone has sort of pioneered that.
0: This stuff. So there's now, all culture just seems to be explicitly political. It's either liberal or it's conservative. You get a lot of very liberal mainstream pop stars. You now get conservative pop stars in America who are singing about how much they hate elites and hymning small town vigilantism. I mean, it even goes into consumer brands. This is a big thing in consumer research in America, is that increasingly people say they want their brands to reflect their values. And that's not just liberals loving Ben and Jerry's ice cream speaking out about Palestine. There are also conservative brands. There are like conservative coffee companies that make sneery comments about metropolitans. And it's just like our entire music industry, film industry, coffee, everything is becoming political. And to me, who doesn't like politics, it's a nightmare.
1: Carol, it's sort of, reading James's column, it's one of those times when you read something and you go, think we've just all just gone completely mad.
2: Yes. I don't feel quite so sorry for Ed as James does. I think he did bring this on himself. Mm. I think he knew what Macklemore was about.
1: He wanted to flirt with it and then he got held accountable for flirting with
2: it. It's like inviting Bob Villain on. I mean, you know what he does. He's done it in the past. He's quite open about his views and you knew that was going to happen. He also knew that Robert Kraft was Jewish. He played at his daughter's wedding. So he knew what he was getting into. What was he trying to do? Please all people? Mm. Or I don't think it's naivety. I'm just not quite sure what was going on there. I agree that, you know, you don't want politics when you go to an Ed Sheeran concert. It's a very much a mother and daughter dance to the shape of you type thing. You don't want to be banged around the head with politics. But this is an odd one. I think he's brought it on himself.
1: I wonder if there's the only bit of James's thesis that I query with is whether there ever actually were these artists that sat sort of precisely in the middle. Someone like Dolly Parton, someone like my friend Dolly Parton, she didn't do neither, she did both at once. You know what I mean? She was sort of embodied conservative values while also being obviously an icon of sort of sexual liberation, although albeit not always entirely deliberately. But also she was, you know, sort of hugely sort of progressive as well. So she covered all bases. She didn't sit in the middle doing neither of them, James.
0: Yeah, I think that's probably true. But I also just think politics is just much less important to her appeal than it would be to any pop star nowadays. Yeah. You'd kind of obliged to shove it in your face. And I mean, I guess maybe that's what Ed Sheeran is trying to do, you know, flirt with a bit of politics in the way that, you know, maybe a lot of pop stars did once upon a time. But you can't flirt with it. You have to commit. We live in an age of zealotry and commitment, and people saying, as I think Ed Sheeran did, oh, I quite like Jeremy Corbyn. Yeah. That's not quite enough anymore. Be very careful if you touch the live political wire, because you will get dragged into it, as I have discovered to my cost.
1: It's like the acres of the internet, gigabytes of the internet that are taken up with people trying to discern Taylor Swift's politics and not having quite figured it out yet. Look, before we move on, and completely against the spirit of James's article, I want to now list some random objects, and you can tell me whether they're woke or racist, okay?
0: Great game.
1: Carol, a cup of tea, woke or racist?
2: Racist.
1: Yes, I have that. That's correct. Tea is colonial. Well done. No more tea.
0: Oh, good. Yeah.
1: Yep. James, Colin the Caterpillar.
0: Colin the Caterpillar, woke.
1: Yep. Family friendly. Sort of in a green box. So, yep, I'll take that.
0: But then family friendly could be traditional conservative values.
1: Well, I think it can be a non-nuclear family. It can be any sort of family.
0: I would say Colin the Caterpillar is still a relatively unconventional birthday symbol.
1: Right. Okay fine. Just about. Carol, sausage rolls.
2: Oh, I'm going to say racist.
1: I think that unless they're vegan, obviously.
2: Obviously, say, Greg's vegan is woke.
1: Yeah. No, I think that's right. James, dumb phones.
0: Woke. I think dumb phones are woke.
1: Are you sure they're woke? Do they not express a degree of privilege in assuming that other people can get by without smartphones?
0: I think
1: true working adults might not be able to.
0: No, I think
1: what about minorities?
0: I think dumb phone is screaming privileged metropolitan liberal who can get away with it, who
1: right.
0: is anti-tech. Right, I think it is woke.
1: So it's woke, but in a troubling way. Oh yeah, well, as many woke things are. Carol, scented candles.
2: Oh God, hate them. Woke. Too woke.
1: No, I have scented candles down here as racist. I'm afraid.
2: On what basis?
1: I don't know. I'd imagine there's a degree of cultural appropriation.
0: It releases particulates into the atmosphere.
1: Yeah, that, exactly.
2: I was thinking satanic worship, maybe, lots of candles. I don't know where you're coming from with the racist.
1: I simply don't know if satanic worship is woke or racist these days. It's very hard to tell. One more, last one, thank God. James, pumpkin spiced lattes.
0: I think woke.
1: See, we have here, it used to be woke, but are now racist.
0: Interesting, because it does, I mean, it's a very sort of homely, traditional values, celebrate autumn with your family in rural America, perhaps. Is that the sort of vibe that you're thinking of?
1: I think that's probably right, but then I think if you have one in Islington, you are culturally appropriating things that aren't yours, including a slight chai element.
0: Yes.
1: So I would say you should probably sort of check your latte.
0: Almost as if these categories are completely meaningless.
1: Almost. Let's move on. The White House has launched a 24/7 YouTube channel called Trump TV to stream promotional clips and speeches. They kind of had to, because this follows a total boycott of White House pool coverage by the US networks after CNN, Politico and MS Now had their press credentials confiscated. This links into what's going on in the UK, because Reform also has plans to launch a YouTube channel. And Andy Burnham spends as much time on TikTok videos as he does speaking to the press. Politicians increasingly do want to sort of circumnavigate the traditional media. What do you think of this, Carol? Should we be concerned by this, or is it more fair play? Why not?
2: No, I think we should be concerned. They're doing it so they can be on broadcast only and not asked anything difficult or nuanced. I mean, that's exactly why they're doing it. They like the polarised debate and they want to keep people exactly where they want them. They don't want to have to explain things. They don't want difficult questions. I mean, Trump is very much like that. I wouldn't have thought Burnham was, but it does look that way.
1: Well, I guess, I mean, TikTok is a bit different because you never quite know who's going to stumble across your videos. And there's at least the... So we were talking about this earlier, and what sort of bothers me about this with what the White House is doing, with what Reform's doing. And it, to be fair, it elevates Reform's plans to the status of the same plans of the President of the United States. I fully understand. But political communication, I mean, am I naive, James? Political communication used to be about trying to convince people who didn't agree with you to agree with you. Whereas this seems to be about trying to convince people who already agree with you that they're entirely right and well done them.
0: Yeah, completely. I would say I agree that the general trend away from journalistic scrutiny is troubling. I'm sceptical that political parties having their own YouTube channels as a major part of the way they reach voters is going to be a thing in the future. I think short clips on TikTok where you're not asked anything by a journalist, but you can do your own funny joke or have your own little rant. I think that is an important trend. I think running your own YouTube channel, I just think that has such a immense capacity to be quite boring. I always come back to the official Reform UK podcast I once listened to, and it was a little bit like listening to a North Korean broadcast about Nigel Farage, which is actually quite dull. And I think the appetite to watch Donald Trump do a load of press conferences with world leaders on YouTube is probably quite small. If those things are then clipped up with like funny music or a voiceover or AI or graphics or something, I can see that going viral on TikTok. But I think the idea that there is going to be any more than like a tiny subset of quite deranged people sitting at home watching the official Reform UK or Donald Trump YouTube video, that would, I'd be surprised if that took off.
1: Well, I wonder if it even works in their interest, because when you have like Reform people or Reform favouring pundits on like sort of more mainstream stuff, and of course everything is more mainstream than that, they can go a lot further than the party line, whereas anything that gets broadcast on Reform TV is the party line. You know, so you can't push the envelope.
2: No, exactly. You're controlling the argument totally. I think there is a worry for them. From what you said, things being cut up, clipped into memes and onto TikTok, they can't control that.
1: Mm.
2: And that could backfire.
1: Yeah, look, a quick update for you. Jane has texted in all in caps. Of course, scented candles are racist. Thank you, Jane. We knew it. Speaking of online fake news, James, you did an interview recently with the New Statesman promoting some book or other, and it's provoked a bit of a response. You were asked about the links between illiteracy and fascism. You gave a very thoughtful answer, but online many people have responded by saying, but the Nazis read books. Explain yourself. Didn't you know that the Nazis read books?
0: This has been haunting me. I don't really look at Twitter that much anymore, but you know things are bad when people start texting you saying, I'm really sorry, mate. And I was like, oh.
1: Explain to us what happened.
0: What's going on? So I was on the New Statesman podcast promoting my new book, The New Dark Ages, available from all good bookshops. And an interesting challenge to my thesis that visual media tends to promote bad and irrational ideas and literate media tends to promote more rational, reasoned and democratic ideas is Germany in the 1930s. Obviously, one of the most literate societies the world had seen thus far. How was everyone becoming a Nazi if everyone was reading books and you're saying books protect democracy? My case is maybe firstly to say that I'm not saying that literacy is the only factor in creating democracy. Everyone can read books. You can have a huge financial crash and a disastrous defeat in a war, as Germany did, and you can still end up in a bad political situation. The case is more just that I think one of the things that Nazi Germany shows us in the 30s is that bad and irrational ideas can go over much more effectively on film or on the radio than they can in the book. I was giving the example of what an effective piece of political communication Leni Riefenstahl's Nazi film The Triumph of the Will is. Mm. You know, still agree to be a masterpiece of cinema versus Hitler's Mein Kampf, which is like a deranged and rambling book. And the bad ideas do better in the visual medium than the written medium. This, I think, rather nuanced and interesting point was taken out of context and everybody started screaming at me that I was saying that illiterate people were fascist. I think this was taken to be a slightly sort of metropolitan elite thing. I was saying that, you know, working class people who didn't read books were inevitably going to become fascistic or whatever, which is not what I was saying. The other interesting thing about that whole experience, something I've spoken to about people a bit recently, is another point about the fact that we're going through this change from towards a more video society is that podcasts used to be a safe space.
1: Mm.
0: You'd say something on a podcast and nobody ever would really post an audio clip online and then it would go viral. Audio clips don't go viral. Video clips do go viral. So we now know that whenever you appear on a podcast or a YouTube broadcast times radio stream, it can be clipped up and people can get furious at you. I think the whole thing confirms my thesis that short videos, such as the one that was clipped up and put on Twitter of me, make people angrier and wrong in disagreeing with me, which they obviously shouldn't. But yes, it was all rather mad.
1: I mean, I look forward to putting this out as a short clip to do precisely.
0: God, please let it die.
1: You off
0: let it die.
1: Exactly the right point. There is just this hunger for people to be cross. James saying the Nazis happened and that was bad and here's an idea about why and people want to be cross about it from a different direction.
2: Yes, they want to be cross, they want to be polarised. What I found extraordinary is I looked at that clip that was put up and it wasn't out of context. You actually said what you just said now and it made perfect sense.
1: There was just one line at the top of the thing that they put out.
2: I think people just didn't want to listen to the whole thing, albeit seconds long.
0: People lack the attention span to listen to my short video.
1: Even Times readers, who we know are the best and cleverest readers in the world, will quite often comment under my columns replying only to the headline. Yes, the headline.
2: Yes, we are finding increasingly that our articles are there just to hang comments off.
1: Yeah.
2: They're not actually reading it.
1: I mean, obviously, they're reading yours and mine and James's, but other people's, perhaps, they're reading it.
0: I would like to say, in conclusion, that I consider myself vindicated by the whole experience.
1: Yes, well,
0: somehow.
1: Yep, that's the bit we'll put out.
0: That won't
1: moving
0: get
1: on.
0: Trouble at all.
1: The actor Danny Dyer. He's long been the bane of the political class.
9: So what's happened to that David Cameron who called it on? Let's be fair. How comes he can scuttle off? He called all this on. Where is he? He's in Europe, in Nice, with his trotters up. Yeah? Where is the geezer?
10: Let's have it right. The world is being run by cranks at the moment. So probably Keir Starmer.
1: Okay. Right. Well, now the sage of the East End has turned his attention to Andy Burnham.
11: I don't know who the Prime Minister is, mate. Do you?
12: Andy Burnham.
11: But who is he? I don't understand. Anyone vote for him? Because I didn't vote for him. So I think we've had successive Prime Ministers that are end off. Put out on the BBC.
1: Yeah, there's a bad word in there that we managed to clip out quite effectively there. Although apparently Burnham wasn't asked for a response by reporters, but told them anyway, I'm not sure I know who he is. Is he the father-in-law of a West Ham player? Which, of course, you'll both know, James especially, refers to Jared Bowen, who is married to Danny Dyer's daughter, also called Danny. I hope you both are still with me here. I sort of love Danny Dyer, Carol. I sort of think he sort of speaks with a sort of remarkable fluency, saying things that often people are thinking that have never quite crystallised into the debate yet.
2: Yeah, I mean, he makes a valid point, actually. I think you're slightly distracted by the use of the swear words, but he does make a valid point. We didn't vote for him. He hasn't got a manifesto. What exactly does he stand for? Mm. Is what I think he's trying to say. And we've had a succession of prime ministers who weren't voted in. So he's got a valid point, but the way he puts it, of course, is sensationist and deliberately so that he gets talked about on programmes like this.
1: Yeah, I mean, I'm not sure he needs to get talked about on programmes like this. You know, he's a sort of wildly successful actor anyway. I sort of feel like he's the rarest of things, that everything he says he means. James?
0: It's an interesting one. I think the thing that, if I was Andy Burnham, that would worry me is not that I was called the C-word by Danny Dyer. It's that I was lumped together with a load of previous prime ministers as the collective C-words.
1: Yeah.
0: And you kind of, I think the dangerous thing for him is you're just the same, you're the uni party, which is obviously not how he'd like to be seen. He was promising us this generational break in government, and to suddenly find yourself lumped in with all the other C-words is suboptimal for your political image, I would say.
1: You can imagine the desperate scramble in Labour HQ at the moment for Andy Burnham to have a pint with Danny Dyer. That's what he needs to do now.
0: That said, I think he's dealt with it way better than Keir Starmer would have been capable of doing. And I think being a bit confrontational back is quite... That's quite sort of social media savvy, isn't it?
1: Yeah.
0: Slap your critics down. The sort of thing that I probably should be doing, but I'm not very good at.
1: I bet Andy Burnham's a massive fan of Human Traffic. He will secretly be quite upset by this, I would have thought. Yeah. Oh, well. Let's move on. Earl Spencer's book, Swan Song, is out today. In today's Times, you can read that Prince Harry is in discussions to produce a new documentary about Princess Diana commemorating the 30th anniversary of her death. What do you think about this? Do we want to see a documentary from Prince Harry? He has every right, Carol. It's his mother, but still, do we want to see this?
2: No, please make it stop. I mean, Harry's constantly saying he's on this crusade against media intrusion into his personal life, and at the same time, you know, pumping out media about his personal life. Of course, he's got the right to do it, but the scrutiny and the backlash with his brother and his father, I just don't think this is... What does he call it? A meaningful way to honour her legacy at all? I don't agree.
1: I mean, I guess flip side, it would actually be nice to hear more about her life and her work, and less about her divorce and her death. If you can separate the two.
2: Yeah, but it's not going to be about. It's not an objective look at this, is it? It's his view, and it will be very much about Harry.
1: I'm trying to think of something I could ask James about that would make him more uncomfortable than having to talk about whether Prince Harry should make a documentary about his own deceased mother, and I can't think of one. So, James, I need to know your views.
0: And Prince Harry making a documentary about his own deceased mother.
1: Yeah.
0: Oh, it's all a bit sad, isn't it? I feel there was a period when Harry and Meghan were trying to make careers away from talking endlessly about the fact that they were both once in the royal family and his life has been defined by this terrible tragedy, and Meghan was trying to make her jam and do that terrible home cooking programme, and Harry, didn't he try and make some documentary about polo?
1: The thing
0: they're finding, I mean, it's that terrible tragedy of everybody who tries to make a career in the internet, is you get defined by an issue. People only want you to talk about that issue, and you get audience captured, and you just bang on about it forever and ever and ever, and you can't talk about anything else because people aren't interested. And it's especially sad for Prince Harry because this is probably completely traumatic for him. And it would be better for him if he moved on, I guess, but people don't want to watch his polo documentary. They want to watch his Princess Diana documentary, and sad.
1: Unless, as I said before, he wants to celebrate her legacy and, you know, and actually get away from all the talk of, you know, sort of divorce and tragedy and so on, and actually talk about, because she was a sort of, you know, defining figure of the royal family. She did change public life and so on. I'm sure we'll talk about it more when it comes out, if indeed it ever does. Another one for you. On Times Radio today, I spoke to the new millennial and gay editor of Playboy magazine, Philip Picardi. He's hoping to turn the magazine from tawdry and top shelf to artistic and highbrow. Listen to this.
12: This kind of moment that we're in society, which is really caught between either being entirely prudish, sort of puritanical, or overly pornographic and maybe even too banal.
1: I mean, one of the things we talked about, Carol, was his view that there's a sex recession among young people because they are, partly because they're simply so exposed to sort of pornography that they are now nervous and don't bother, which I think he makes a good point. I'm not sure the way to solve that problem is by relaunching Playboy.
2: No, I'm not either. I mean, he's launching Playboy but making it a completely different thing, because we don't need the Playboy of the 70s because there's so much porn online. I guess he's trying to pull in more Gen Z and more female readers. I'm not sure this will work. He says something about it trying to appeal to between the manosphere male and the woke liberal, somewhere in between. And I think he's looking at heavyweight long-form journalism as a way of doing it, interspersed with pictures of Cara Delevingne.
1: Beautiful ladies.
2: Yes.
1: Yeah.
2: I don't think I'm tempted to look. And at £30 a go, no.
1: You seem to me, James, like the dream writer for the new Playboy. Surely they've called.
0: Funny you should mention that. No, I guess... I mean, I assume,
1: or playmate, if you prefer.
0: Well, I was actually a little bit
1: thinking the words.
0: I was actually a little bit offended. That wasn't where your mind took you. That was what I personally thought for myself. I mean, if you're going to relaunch Playboy, this is the sensible way to do it. Nobody is going to buy the cheap Playboy, taking it up market. There is a bit of a thing among Gen Zs of this incredibly, if you're a sort of Gen Z hipster, these incredibly glossy, big fat magazines that you find in coffee shops in Hackney or in Brixton that do cost you £25, but you buy it and you have it and you leave it around the house forever. I can see that there is a market there. Playboy is this big brand. It does have a slightly highbrow history. They were always interviewing Nabokov or Marshall McLuhan and all these 20th century luminaries, but I still think it's probably doomed. I think its day is over. And it's kind of weird, but it is a powerful brand. Everybody knows what it is. You kind of sense why they want to do something with it, but maybe it's just a household name which cannot be monetized.
1: It's a sort of powerful brand, but in a way that historically has been proven a little bit sort of repulsive. So I mean,
2: yes,
1: you know,
2: it's too linked to Hugh Hefner, surely.
1: I mean, Mussolini had a powerful brand, you know what I mean?
0: But you can't really monetize Mussolini. Well, actually, probably can, to be honest, nowadays.
1: Probably can, yeah. Finally, James, in like 30 seconds, you've been writing your top rules for good conversation on your Substack, Cultural Capital. You say conversations are best in small groups, and second, walk while talking, and so on. Tell them, why walk while talking?
0: This comes from great piece by the writer Ian Leslie, who wrote his rules for conversation. I added a couple of my own. Yeah, I mean, you might notice this as you speak to me on the radio. Whenever I have to have a conversation sitting down, I get very fidgety and I get uncomfortable. I have much better conversations when I can walk around.
1: It's the lack of eye contact.
0: Yeah, lack of eye contact, lapse into meaningful silence. I do wonder if you could let me walk around the studio and do meaningful silences while we broadcast on air at Times Radio. Mm. I could contribute better.
1: Carol, I'm afraid I've no time to ask you for your rules for a good conversation, but mine are 2 glasses of wine. Never fails. Yeah, Carol Lewis, James Marriott, thank you very much indeed. This is Hugo Rifkin here on Times Radio.
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1: 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Lots of people getting in touch after that chat with James and Carol. Let me see. Anne-Louise says, Danny Dyer is the Bob Hoskins of today. He loves the reaction. Coming up in the next hour, we'll head to the Times newsroom for the midday update.

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2: It's 12 o'clock. I'm Hugo Rifkin. This is Times Radio's Midday Update, bringing you everything you need to know about what's going on this lunchtime. In this half hour, will Andy Burnham find common ground with Donald Trump in their first face-to-face encounter? Why is Piers Morgan threatening to sue Earl Spencer over the contents of his book about Princess Diana, released today? And why do the Lib Dems want to reject the court's decision on single-sex spaces? We'll find out, but first let's get the latest news with Andy Hayes.
3: Thank you, Hugo. Good afternoon. A British banker has pleaded guilty to causing the death of his two-year-old son during a family holiday in Cyprus. 37-year-old Josh Foster, a senior accountant at KPMG, was charged with causing death by a reckless act. His son Jackson fell 10 metres from the fourth floor of a hotel on July the 12th, the first day of their holiday. Andy Burnham will address what he calls the turbulence caused by Brexit when he addresses the United Nations General Assembly later. The PM will be meeting Donald Trump this afternoon and the President of the European Commission, Ursula von der Leyen. Government borrowing rose to £18.3 billion in August. The Office for Budget Responsibility was forecasting £14.8 billion. And Prince Harry's in talks to make a documentary about his mother to mark the 30th anniversary of Princess Diana's death next year. There'll be another update with James at 1 o'clock.
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2: Thank you, Andy Hayes. This is the Midday Update and our top story this lunchtime. Andy Burnham has said he expects to find common ground with Donald Trump when the pair hold their first face-to-face meeting later. The Prime Minister is in New York for the annual gathering of world leaders at the United Nations, where he's also set to meet the President of the European Commission, Ursula von der Leyen, and the Ukrainian President Volodymyr Zelensky. In his speech later, he will acknowledge what he calls the turbulence caused by Brexit, but insists that Britain is not on the slide. Well, I'm joined now by Bronwyn Maddox, the Chief Executive of the Foreign Affairs think tank Chatham House. Hello, Bronwyn.
6: Hello.
2: What do we feel they're actually going to talk about then, Bronwyn?
6: I don't think it's entirely in the Prime Minister's gift to determine what they're going to talk about, though he does have points he wants to make. It really depends where the US wants to start. So, you know, Ukraine may come up, but Iran may come up. Wind farms and not drilling in the North Sea may come up. The US has, and the President has, an awful lot of things on his mind.
2: I mean, so Burnham says he's optimistic they'll find common ground. Can you think of any common ground at the moment, particularly?
6: Yes, I think he will indicate to the President that he will go ahead for drilling for gas in the North Sea, one of the two fields in question. He'd like to put off that formal announcement until after the by-election for Keir Starmer's old seat in Holborn. So that's another week or so. But he may well give the President that, and that's something that Trump has been pushing for very hard. On the Middle East, best probably stayed away from if he possibly can, because even though the US has not hit back at the statement that Ed Miliband, Foreign Secretary, has made about Gaza, there are plenty of other disagreements running from the UK's lack of support over the initial Iran action. Now, Britain supporting the Saudis over the Houthis. The US was going to and pulled back at the last minute, apparently, as the bombs are being loaded on the planes. There's a whole pile of disagreements there. So they may try and find other common ground on, but it gets difficult, whether it is Ukraine or AI regulation. But let's see where they can get to.
2: What are they most likely what is Burnham most likely to wish that, to hope that Trump avoids? I mean, because Trump, when he talks about the Falklands, when he talks about Ireland, he only sort of does that to upset. It's unlikely to be the thing he'll bring up in a sort of short half-hour meeting, right?
6: I'm not sure whether it's to upset and provoke, though he's certainly aware of the effect it has, which is a kind of quiet yelp of alarm in the recipient. He's going to be looking for words of support. I think fuel prices are top of his concern at the moment. And he's blaming Ukraine for that, though the Ukrainians are blaming the Iran conflict for that. So he's going to be looking for signs from Andy Burnham that in some sense Britain is on his side. But there is a long list of disagreements, so I think they'll have to try and get by with chemistry more than detail.
2: We've also heard that Andy Burnham is going to acknowledge the difficulties caused by Brexit, and it's even been suggested that he might fight the next general election on a promise to rejoin the EU. And he's going to be meeting Ursula von der Leyen. Does that promise to be potentially even a more significant meeting than his meeting with Donald Trump?
6: Yes, I think it does. For the UK at the moment, many roads lead to Europe. The unpredictability of the US, the competitive threat from China, even the threat that China is in many quiet ways backing Russia over Ukraine, all of this gives the UK a great incentive to get closer to Europe, looking for growth badly. You know, any chancellor needs that. Also looking for defence cooperation to make defence more efficient and successful. So there are lots and lots of reasons for the UK to try even harder at that very painful dance of trying to improve relations with Europe. And Andy Burnham, I think, hasn't started in the easiest way. That there was a deal of 3 points almost done under Keir Starmer, and the Burnham team have added some requests to that, which went down badly in Europe, and the whole thing unraveled. It was a great diplomatic effort stitching it together again. So Andy Burnham saying to Ursula von der Leyen, look, we really, really want to get these points over the line. That is perhaps one of the most valuable and significant things he could walk away from that meeting with.
2: Bronwyn Maddox of Chatham House, thank you very much indeed. Now, Jeremy Griffin, The Times' executive editor, is here. He's going to be delving into some of the best The Times you might have missed. Hello, Jeremy.
0: Hello, here you go.
2: There's a new YouGov poll for The Times with some interesting findings. Tell us about them.
0: Yeah, the Conservatives, Hugo, drawn level with Reform UK in a poll for the first time in 18 months. A timely boost for Kemi Badenoch before her party conference next month. The YouGov poll for The Times, which was of 2,200 people on Sunday and yesterday, found that Nigel Farage's party had dropped 2 points to 21%. The Tories are up 1 point to the same tally. Labour have maintained the narrow lead they established after Andy Burnham became Prime Minister. They're on 23%. The Lib Dems have dropped 1 point to 12. And the Greens are up 3 to 14% with Restore Britain on 4. Well, Reform score represents the lowest level of support for the party since YouGov resumed polling after the general election in the summer of 2024. And it comes during a torrid time. Amid rows over sleaze and donations, separate polling by YouGov for The Times last week found that just under 60% of voters described Reform as corrupt. The party had been polling as high as 29% this time last year, but their lead has been steadily eroded. And it appears to be the result of former Tory voters in the 2024 general election returning to the party, having previously said they would vote for Reform. So it's all very interesting. There's going to be more polling later in the week as well. You can read more on those figures and analysis from experts in the story on thetimes.com and on the live app.
2: And you've got a leader today in The Times on Vladimir Putin and his glorious election victory.
0: Yes, it's a subject we have returned to, because parliamentary elections in Russia, we say, are a theatrical event involving a brief attempt at narrative tension, and in the end, only one winner. And again, it's President Putin, who's been set up by last weekend's Duma vote as a potentially lifelong czar, we reckon. The so-called victory brought home by Mr. Putin's United Russia hands him a supermajority of 355 seats in what is a 450-seat chamber. Now, the Kremlin retains, as a result, absolute unfettered control over parliament, and the president's friends are free to impose, emergency powers and martial law. They're free to change borders, to rewrite the rules of referendums, to fast-track state budgets, to hike defence spending, and to extend wartime economic controls without further debate. The Duma election, our leading article explains, should be seen as the raising of the curtain on Mr. Putin's third, but probably not final, act, a concentration of power that allows him to mount, a huge mobilisation of Russia's young men, and perhaps women, to force the capture and total integration of the Donbass region of Ukraine. Now, according to Ukrainian estimates, Russian forces suffered 267,000 casualties between January of this year and last month. Enthusiasm among Putin's people to die on the battlefield is understandably low, and so a new round of conscription has been kept secret to reduce the risk of a protest vote. But now the election's done, the plan is going to be unwrapped, although partially concealed by a new digitalised call-up system. Catchment numbers range between 300,000 and 500,000, staggered over the next 2 years. A travel ban for people of fighting age is going to help with compliance, we reckon. The prolongation of a bloody war will increase strains in the Atlantic Alliance, but we predict it will ultimately end in the humiliation of Russia. Mr. Putin is czar for now, as he would like. A Potemkin election does not guarantee he will be for life, though. You can read and have your say now on the digital platforms. The leading articles available under the comments tab.
2: That's powerful. Look, you've got a speaking of polls, you've got a poll for us as well on the UK's military support for Saudi Arabia, a story we were discussing a little bit earlier on the Midday Update. What are people saying?
0: Well, in general, they're in favour of it, of Hugo, as you've been saying. You know, it was the first major foreign policy intervention of Andy Burnham since he became Prime Minister, and one that he said was in the interests of Britain and would ultimately help with the cost of living, this defensive air-to-air refuelling for Saudi strikes that Britain would be involved in. The poll asked, should the UK provide military support for Saudi Arabia? Just over 1,000 votes in so far. More than 80% of subscribers who have taken part so far say yes, let's give the Saudis our help. You can have your say, take part as well at thetimes.com or on the live app.
2: Jeremy Griffin, thank you very much. Indeed. Now, Piers Morgan has said he's going to sue Earl Spencer over claims made in his biography of Princess Diana. In Swan Song, Spencer says that Morgan was partly responsible for publishing photographs of Diana taken by hidden cameras at a gym when he worked at the Sunday Mirror in 1993. But Morgan says the pictures couldn't have had anything to do with him as he didn't work at the paper at the time. This is what he had to say on his Uncensored show last night.
7: Well, this is all pretty extraordinary stuff, isn't it? Very damning. Particularly about me. I come across in the most despicable manner imaginable. There's just one problem. It's all bullshit. And very, very easy bullshit for me to prove it. The photographs which he says that I published were printed by the Sunday Mirror on November the 7th, 1993. I joined the Daily Mirror in October 1995. In the meantime, Earl Spencer, you'll be hearing, and your publishers, from my lawyers.
2: Well, that was Piers Morgan speaking last night. Earl Spencer is yet to respond. I'm joined now by Ellen Gallagher, who's a partner and head of media disputes at the law firm Hamlins. Hello, Ellen.
8: Hello, Hugo. Nice to be here.
2: Good to have you with us. Look, defamation is famously tricky to prove, but Morgan's case, would Morgan's case be easier to make if Spencer has indeed just plainly and simply got his dates wrong?
8: Well, that's a really interesting question. I think the thing that that Piers Morgan first has to establish, and bearing in mind he's somebody with very strong views and the allegations are potentially serious against him. And I also have to caveat this by saying I haven't read the book and I've only read the reports and what Piers Morgan has had to say. But they are serious, but he has to get over the hurdle in Section 1 of the Defamation Act 2013, which is that those statements have caused or are likely to cause serious harm to his reputation. So in practice, that means that ordinary people will think less of him as a result of those statements being published. And there are various defences, as you mentioned. Truth is a defence to a defamation claim. That's an absolute defence. And the burden would be on Earl Spencer to prove that those statements are substantially true. That doesn't mean to say that every single word has to be true, but just the substance or what we call the defamatory sting has to be true.
2: Mm. So, I mean, just to be really clear here, even if Morgan can absolutely show that, look, the actual claims made here clearly aren't true because I wasn't there at that date, still, if there's a view that Piers Morgan himself, his reputation is not damaged by these allegations because of what pretty much everyone already thinks of Piers Morgan, no offence, Piers, if you're listening, then he wouldn't necessarily have a case.
8: That is the situation. So he would have to show that his reputation has been lessened in the view of ordinary people.
2: Yeah, I mean, that makes some people I can think of quite hard to libel, you'd have thought. Do cases like this generally get to court? And what could be the repercussions for Spencer if it does go to court?
8: Well, they can get to court. I mean, there are various various steps along the way to a trial. Very few cases actually go the whole distance to a fully contested trial. If Earl Spencer were to rely on the truth defence, it's down to him to prove that those statements were true. And you have to think about the passage of time as well, that decades have passed since the events took place. But it does show as well, I'll get back onto the court thing in a second, but it really does show the importance of effective libel reading in books to make sure that very basic chronologies are covered off, that where you can have this situation where Piers Morgan, and I'm not over the facts or the dates, but where Piers Morgan is saying, in fact, he didn't work at the Mirror at the time that Earl Spencer says he did. And that is the sort of thing that you would expect to be picked up in a libel read. before publication.
2: So, I mean, Piers Morgan says he wants the content about him removed from the book and he wants Spencer to make a donation to the King's Trust. That does sound like the sort of thing that if they can make agreement, they wouldn't necessarily have to go to court about.
8: Well, the book has been published today, so would imagine that those statements are contained within the book. So the publisher is going to have to think carefully about what to do about that. Are they going to withdraw the books in face of threatened legal action? What are they going to do? And that remains to be seen. It depends on how Piers Morgan advances his case.
2: Is it finally, Ellen, is it dangerous to accuse somebody of defamation? Do you run the risk of being defamatory yourself if you're wrong about it?
8: There is potential outside the scope of the defamation action itself. Yes, there is a risk, particularly if you make statements that are broadcast and public. You do run the risk of sort of having a counter-defamation action against you.
2: Ellen Gallagher from the law firm Hamlins, thank you very much indeed. Absolutely fascinating. We'll see how that one pans out. Let's take a look now at some of the other stories making the news this lunchtime.
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2: Patients and their family members in A&E will have the right to urgently request a second opinion of care under an expansion of a rule already in place in inpatient wards. The so-called Martha's Rule was created in 2021 after the death of 13-year-old Martha Mills from sepsis. Her parents said their concerns about her were repeatedly dismissed, and an inquest found that Martha would have survived had she been taken into intensive care earlier. Written prescription fees from vets will be capped at £21 as part of a set of reforms for the sector. Practices will also be forced to tell clients if cheaper medicine is available online and write price estimates ahead of treatment under reforms drawn up by the Competition and Markets Authority. Charlotte Church has accused Ed Sheeran of choosing capitalism over doing the right thing in relation to the row over Palestine. Sheeran has admitted to making mistakes in the way he's handled the controversy surrounding the removal of a support act from his tour, who chanted Free Palestine on stage. And voting opens today for Alaska's Fat Bear Week competition. The prize is awarded annually to the brown bear in the state's Katmai National Park and Preserve that is deemed to have put on the most weight over the summer. Voters can watch a video, including before and after photos of the bears, before casting their votes. Last year's title holder, Chunk, is tipped to defend his crown this year, despite battling a broken jaw, which presumably made eating harder. Still to come in the midday update, why does Ed Davey think AI is as dangerous as nuclear weapons? How bad are today's government borrowing stats for the budget? And we'll discuss Mark Wood's requirement from international cricket. This is Hugo Rifkind on Times Radio with SSE, powering secure, affordable energy. 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
2: Hello, Hugo Rifkind here on Times Radio. It's 19 minutes past 12. Now, Ed Davey will call for a pause on the development of superintelligent AI in his speech to the Lib Dem conference in Brighton this afternoon, likening the threat it poses to that of nuclear weapons. He will say the job of protecting humanity cannot be left to tech billionaires such as Elon Musk. World Times newsroom reporter Ollie Cole has been mingling with the Lib Dems by the seaside all week, so our thoughts and prayers go to him. And he joins us now. Hello, Ollie.
15: There you go.
2: Thanks for being with us. Look, Ed Davey has already positioned himself as anti-Trump, anti-Elon Musk. He's now saying he's an AI skeptic as well.
15: Yeah, I mean, he's admitted in an interview yesterday that he's no expert when it comes to super intelligence, but he is clearly a little spooked by those warnings we had in the last few weeks from people from Anthropic, people from OpenAI, engineers, safety engineers, who all know that actually this sort of looming threat of unregulated AI could be a big problem. So you've seen quite a lot of world leaders talking about it. Ed Davey going a step further today, and in his speech he's going to outline how superintelligent development of AI needs to be paused globally. Now, of course, that would mean an awful lot of buy-in from an awful lot of world leaders, not all of whom always want to act in the friendliest way towards the UK and other countries. So it is a big ask, but he essentially doesn't want it to go away entirely. He just thinks it's time for a slowdown. And we know that it's one of those big issues. We're also going to hear a little bit more from him on the tax front. He's going to perhaps go a little bit further on some of the taxes and tax-free allowances you can get as a UK citizen. So economy will play a big part, so will tech, and as you mentioned, taking on Donald Trump, taking on Nigel Farage, taking on Elon Musk, all of that rhetoric has been flowing right through the conference over the last few days and will continue in that leader speech later.
2: They've also been making some policy decisions. Members voted to reject guidance designed to protect single-sex spaces. This is guidance that was introduced following that ruling by the Supreme Court. Is the party's leadership happy to oppose the Supreme Court's decision like this? Where's this come from?
15: Well, so this was an emergency motion that was put in over the weekend by the LGBT plus group of the Liberal Democrats. It caused essentially the most fractious debate that we've had in the hall all through conference, as people stood up and pretty much called each other out on both sides of this debate. Ed Davey gave that motion his support yesterday morning, and it passed with sort of pretty flying colours in terms of a vote. Now, interestingly, what it does is it calls on the government and the ECHR to reopen that guidance on the Equality Act and take another look at it. They want it to be more trans inclusive. What it doesn't do, though, is go as far as reopening the Equality Act itself. And obviously we know that after that Supreme Court ruling, the ECHR essentially had to turn around some guidance that was based on that ruling, because that is now how the Equality Act needs to be read as a piece of legislation. So just opening that bit of guidance won't necessarily move the dial. It signifies something as to where the Liberal Democrats are moving to. But, you know, there is a question as to whether they could have been a bit bolder in that motion and looked at the Equality Act itself and come back to Parliament with that. But it is a big move for one of the major parties to come out and essentially say what the ECHR have done in light of that Supreme Court decision we're not happy with, and we think it needs another look.
2: Look, we talked yesterday about the criticism from some within the party saying he's leading them towards irrelevance. Is he likely to address that directly in his speech later?
15: He won't address it directly, but he will come out with a bit more fighting spirit. He, you know, I've seen a sort of few trails of the speech, and there is a lot of calling out pretty head-on stuff at the top of it. He's trying to be a bit bolder economically. The Liberal Democrat Party is trying to manoeuvre its way through the sort of old Orange Book phase and the SDP phase and trying to work out what comes next. So in terms

0: boots and the town shoes that you find at a Tory conference. But yeah, the formal approach is definitely on here.
1: Thank you very much indeed. That is our Times Newsroom reporter Ollie Cole speaking from Brighton. And you will be able to hear coverage of Ed Davies' conference speech with Jane and Fee, although he'll also be competing with Donald Trump speaking at the United Nations. So good luck, Ed Davies. Time now for our daily business update, and I'm joined by the Times' financial editor, Ben Martin. Hello, Ben.
2: Hello, how are you?
1: I'm good, thanks for being here. The UK's borrowing bill rose by more than expected to £18.3 billion in August. What's caused it to go up so much?
2: Yeah, that's right. So it was more than the £14.8 billion that had been projected by the Office for Budget Responsibility, which is the UK's fiscal watchdog, and also the £15.6 billion that city economists have forecast. So borrowing levels were pushed up after inflation led to an increase in both public spending and spending on public services, and the UK's debt interest costs rose, and that more than offset the rise in tax revenues in August. Britain paid £8.8 billion servicing its debts last month, which is the highest figure for the month of August since comparable records began in 1997. And that was fuelled by a rise in the retail price measure of inflation, which is used to uprate inflation-linked gilts.
1: What does this mean for the budget?
2: Well, it sheds further light on the pressures facing John Healey, the Chancellor, ahead of the budget on October 28th. So the higher borrowing costs facing the UK are estimated to have wiped out about £12 billion, or roughly half of the £23.6 billion cushion he had against the government's fiscal target. So it leaves him with very little room for manoeuvre. It means the Chancellor faces some tough decisions on October 28th on tax and spending.
1: You've been writing in the Times about the British AI data centre developer Nscale, which is planning to go public in New York. You write it might not be as safe a bet for investors as it looks.
2: Yeah, so this is a fascinating story. So it's a British company that's looking to list in New York. It's targeting apparently a valuation of about $35 billion, and it's sort of riding the back of the AI boom. It wants to develop data centres and also offer sort of cloud computing services to all the big AI giants like Anthropic. But it's got some big numbers attached to it. It talks about having about $103 billion of what it calls total contract value, which is sort of committed revenues. But only $2.6 billion of those contracts are actually active, that it's actually servicing. The data centres that it owns actually only contributes a small proportion of the sort of the computing capacity that it talks about offering, with the rest being sort of rented by third parties. And this is something that's only been around for 2 years. The company was spun off from a Bitcoin mining business in May 2024, and it's loss-making, so it's never made a profit, and it lost about $1 billion in the first half of this year. So it's got some big figures attached and a lot of excitement behind it, because it's sort of a British company that's sort of riding the AI boom, but it perhaps doesn't look as enticing an investment as some people might think.
1: Finally, Ben, you've also been writing about competition among banks for child and teenage customers. Having been with the same bank since I was about 11, I can kind of see why.
2: Yeah, that's right, and so have I, actually. But yes, so there's been some research that came out this month that showed actually only 41% of youngsters have a traditional bank account. And we're seeing banks sort of increasingly trying to move into sort of the fintech space in this area. So Barclays recently spent a reputed £180 million buying GoHenry, which is sort of a financial literacy app for kids. NatWest bought a similar app called Rooster 6 years ago. And HSBC is also planning to revamp its sort of its youth offering. And I think what's happening is this market is sort of being increasingly shaken up by fintechs and sort of the neobanks, as we call them, the Monzos and Starlings and Revolutes of the world, which tend to attract younger customers. And banks are sort of struggling to compete. And the banks I spoke to also talked about this sort of societal change that we're seeing, and that children are engaging with money at a younger age. You know, we've got the rise of smartphones, children having smartphones, shopping online, computer games requiring people to buy things online. So banks are sort of trying to target this market because they're seeing parents have this desire to help their kids with financial literacy, because money is a bigger thing for younger children now.
1: Ben Martin, thank you very much indeed. Ben is the Times' financial editor. And look, on the business section of the Times website right now, the top story is about those government borrowing figures. And up they go. You can also read analysis on whether or not you should buy shares in McDonald's. Let's get the latest now from the world of sport. And the Times' executive sports editor, Joe Hare, is with me. Hello, Joe.
3: Hello.
1: Mark Wood has announced his retirement from international cricket. Is this a surprise?
3: Not a surprise. He is 36, I think 37 in January, and he bowls. We've published a piece by Mark Atherton, a sort of tribute to what he did in international cricket. He has bowled faster than anyone Mark Atherton has ever seen playing for England, about 97 miles an hour at his fastest, and he's 6 foot, which is relatively short for

0: fast bowler. And there's something in the piece by Athers like you, when fast bowling, you put your own five times your own weight sort of through yourself. That's the kind of stress that you place on your body. So you will not be surprised to hear that he's had some relatively sort of serious and chronic injury issues, Mark Wood. When he's sort of on it, he's been just fantastic to watch. He's also a great charismatic sort of personality, the kind of cricketer that crowds warm to, a sort of quite silly, but also a really, really, as I say, a fearsome fast bowler. Although Athers does say that because of his relative lack of height, as I say, slightly short on the fast bowling side, he was slightly less hostile to face for batsmen than perhaps some bowlers, say like Jofra Archer. But yeah, like not a surprise in the sense that his body has been sort of fighting the inevitable, I think, for some time.
1: Turning to rugby, Henry Pollock has signed a new contract in Northampton. There's been a bit of a standoff over this. Tell us what's been going on.
0: Well, Henry Pollock became the first rugby player to sign for Eddie Hearn, the quite widely known and sort of extrovert boxing promoter who decided that he wanted to get his claws into rugby and chose, not surprisingly, probably again the most charismatic young, possibly also the most talented young player in English rugby, in Henry Pollock, and said he was going to get him £1 million a year deal, and that was the least that he was worth. He has signed a deal at Northampton to stay at Northampton, his current club, today, which is actually worth more like £400,000 a year, but still, decent salary for a 21-year-old. He's committed to, I think, 2029, as we understand it. I'm not sure that's in the official release, but it's what we understand. And obviously, his endorsement from kind of commercial deals is going to take it somewhere nearer and perhaps beyond the Eddie Hearn, pledge of £1 million a year, the first £1 million a year sort of rugby player.
1: There's a bit more on the Times Sports pages today about the Premiership salary cap we were talking about before.
0: Yeah, I wanted to draw attention to that. I mean, obviously, Pollock is a factor in that, although actually at Northampton, Charlie Morgan, who's done the research for us, says that Finn Smith, the England fly half, is the marquee player. So he's the one that they could, in theory, pay, whatever they wanted to, not Pollock. But yeah, the second part of that excellent sort of survey of what all the clubs are doing within the salary cap, has been published this morning.
1: Okay, and look, finally, a group of Olympic swimmers, including Tom Dean, are trying to break the record for the cross-channel relay swim today. What are they doing?
0: Yes, that's quite good fun. There are six of them. Four of them have competed in the Olympics. As you say, the most famous is probably Tom Dean, who won a gold medal in freestyle. The relay record is held by a group of Americans, who I think did it in 1990. You go from this side to the French side because that's quicker, apparently, a bit like when you fly to New York, and I always forget which way's quicker, but you know what I mean. Post Brexit, apparently they do legs of it. The record's about, I think, 6 hours 50 minutes, so that's what they're trying to break. They set off at 9:30. I think they're making good headway, although apparently the jellyfish are worse nearer the French coast, so that's something they're going to have to navigate. The great thing about this is one of those kind of old-fashioned records, so you're not allowed to wear a wetsuit because, whenever Victorians did it, they didn't wear wetsuits. So there is the potential for some stinging towards the end. But yeah, there's this funny line as well that apparently that only one of them is allowed to even go ashore, the one who's doing the last leg. The rest of them who are on a boat next to him will not be allowed ashore, and he can't, sit and have a glass of red wine post-Brexit. He's been told that, right, once you've done it and we've got the time, back on the boat and back across. But hopefully they get this record, and if so, Owen Slott will have a piece from him later with pictures by Mark Asplund, our photographer, who's been with them.
1: Well, I'm wishing them the best of luck if they're listening, but they better not be. Joe Hare, thank you very much indeed. That brings us to the end of the Midday Update. Let's have a look at what people are reading on the Times website right now. The most read story is about a British banker pleading guilty to causing the death of his 2-year-old son during a family holiday in Cyprus. The second most read is about a new YouGov poll for the Times, putting the Conservatives level with Reform UK for the first time in 18 months. You can also read about the White House launching Trump TV in response to every major US broadcaster boycotting coverage of the president. Times digital subscribers can enjoy 20% off at the Times Bookshop. This features thousands of titles which are available all year round, as well as great offers and recommendations from our literary critics. Explore that and thousands of great reads by going to timesbookshop.co.uk right now. Coming up in the last half hour of the show, we'll look ahead to Andy Burnham's meeting with Donald Trump, with our woman in Washington, Katie Balls, and historian Ian Wilson will discuss aristocratic rows from the past in the light of Earl Spencer's explosive new book. And we'll be playing Can You Get to Number 10? That's all still to come here on Times Radio.
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1: It is 25 to 1, and every Tuesday at about this time, we head to the US to find out what's happening in Washington. Katie Balls is the Washington editor at the Times and Sunday Times and joins us now. Hello, Katie.
8: Hello.
1: Hello. So Andy Burnham and Donald Trump will meet in New York today before both address the UN General Assembly. Back in 2021, while still mayor of Greater Manchester, the Prime Minister said any politician who gave Trump the time of day should be ashamed. Meanwhile, the President has called Burnham the mayor of a town. Times Radio's political editor Anna Mihailova spoke to Andy Burnham on the plane from New York, to New York from London.
8: I asked him specifically whether he trusts the President in terms of his upcoming bilateral with him. And he said he does. They've had two phone calls. And Andy Burnham said that he specifically made a joke about Donald Trump's comments about Manchester being a small town. And they seemed to, he said, they had a laugh in classic Burnham speak about that.
1: Katie, I appreciate it's like trying to predict which way a plastic bag will blow in a breeze. But do you expect this meeting to run smoothly?
9: I think it probably will run fairly smoothly, partly because it's a fairly short meeting. For it to go wrong, you know, what would have to happen in that space? And I also think from everything we're hearing from those around Andy Burnham, and this is less a US approach to this meeting, that he wants to play it safe. So you have had various briefings, even some comments from Andy Burnham himself implying he's going to be less deferential than Keir Starmer was. But yet, whenever I speak to anyone about this meeting, they say, you know, they're thinking about what gifts to bring him. He wants to focus on building a rapport. It does not sound as though Andy Burnham is going in trying to have a Love Actually moment.
1: Yeah. So, I mean, in the paper today, you point out how Trump is a unique president who runs on personal chemistry. Andy Burnham, he's obviously a charismatic man, but I'm not sure it's the kind of charisma that Donald Trump particularly likes. How do you see that going?
9: Yeah, I mean, if you look at the leaders or, you know, the politicians that Donald Trump tends to get on with, it's often men, if we're being honest. I mean, he does like some female leaders, but it's often kind of blokey men. I'm not sure if Andy Burnham quite fits in that, but he certainly has a bit of personality to him. I think someone being themselves and also someone, the other thing Donald Trump likes is people who do appear strong as leaders, often strong in the way that they're from countries where they don't have to worry about an electorate. That seems to work for Donald Trump. But if you look as though you're popular, I think that can help. So does Andy Burnham currently look powerful and popular? I think it could be worse for Andy Burnham. He's still fairly in his honeymoon, it seems.
1: Do you think, is he likely to talk up oil drilling in the UK, Burnham? Because the president's long lobbied for that, hasn't he? Well, gas drilling particularly.
9: Well, I think it's something which, I think energy policy is something that it would be wise, if Andy Burnham is going to this meeting saying, I want to build up personal chemistry with Donald Trump, and yes, Ukraine, Iran could come up, but if that is the number one purpose, then talking about energy policy, the fact that the UK could drill more is a good idea. That said, if you're talking about specific things like Jackdaw, Rosebank and approvals and approval for those, you can't really get into the complex legal matters or things that could be contested in the court with this US president. I think that would be very risky, because what does Donald Trump then say after? So I think when I've spoken to people, that he might talk about in broad strokes rather than getting into, you know, the nitty gritty of what he might do.
1: We've heard, of course, that Britain's agreed to provide military support to Saudi Arabia in their fight against the Houthis. Will Trump have thoughts about that? What's the American position on that?
9: I think this could be seen as something helpful by the UK, because ultimately what the US wants to see is its allies stepping up to help with some of the big problems facing the world right now. Now, some of those problems are direct consequences of the Iran war that Donald Trump made the choice to start. But certainly what we're expecting from Donald Trump's speech at the UN, which happens before his meeting of Andy Burnham, is to talk about how he is addressing issues and other countries need to step up. So I think this could actually work to his advantage. But of course, for Donald Trump, it may beg the question of, hang on a minute, you're doing this. Did you do this for me when I was down the ramble? Because he still feels, if you think about when relations between the US and the UK really started to cool and issues like the Chagos Islands became bigger issues after previously saying they weren't, it does all go back to that decision by the UK to not initially give permission to use their bases for strikes on Iran.
1: Look, taking a closer look at Trump's address to the UN General Assembly, at last year's General Assembly, he touted ending 7 unendable wars. Let's get a bit of a reminder of that bit of the speech.
10: I realized that the United Nations wasn't there for us. They weren't there. I thought of it really after the fact, not during these negotiations, which were not easy. That being the case, what is the purpose of the United Nations? The UN has such tremendous potential. I've always said it. It has such tremendous, tremendous potential.
1: So it was quite competitive last year. Do you think he'll tell the UN he hates them again?
9: Probably. If you're a betting person, you'll suspect so, because I think he's probably more annoyed than he was last year, if you think about what's happened since. I mean, back then, he was very much in where is my Nobel Peace Prize mode. Now he's in, I've started a war and none of you helped me in the way you should. And the reason it's going longer than I wanted it to, in a way that is hurting prospects for his party in the midterms, causing him problems in approval ratings. It's a pretty bleak picture at the moment for Donald Trump when you look at lots of the indicators on how voters feel about the economy. And I think he is lashing out and blaming other countries for not doing their bit when you look at that. And I think even if you look at what's happened in the White House when it comes to banning free organizations on Friday from covering it, there is just a sense that this is a leader who is quite rattled at the moment and is taking it out in various ways. So I don't think it's going to be all peace and love.
1: He also had issues with the teleprompter last year, and there was talk as well of escalator sabotage. Presumably they'll be on the lookout for anything like that this time.
9: Yes, and I was actually speaking to someone in the administration about this last night, because last year I had written in my Sunday Times column that UN staff had been joking about turning off the escalator. Mm. And then a day or two later, the escalator stopped when he got on it. And all of a sudden I had the president mentioning my Sunday Times column written before the event in his Truth Social as proof of sabotage. And I did wonder if I was going to get a subpoena. But they did a full investigation, they were saying, and they think it was actually probably a cameraman standing at the wrong bit, which made it happen. But certainly, I think if there is any funny business whatsoever you can expect, or anything strange happening, you can expect similar comments.
1: Look, finally, Katie, you mentioned the current media boycott by Trump. Explain for us precisely what's going on there with the press and TV pool and exactly who's boycotting whom.
9: Yeah, so on Friday, Donald Trump announced on Truth Social that he was banning CNN, Politico and MSNBC from the White House. And it took a few days to work out exactly what this meant on Saturday, because some of them were still in the White House on Friday, but ultimately journalists for these publications, every journalist has had their White House pass revoked. They cannot get into the White House. And then you have the traveling, we had the press pool, which is a small group of journalists, which is on rotation, who every day get close access in the American system. And sometimes you get nothing, but sometimes you get to ask questions. And CNN were meant to be traveling with the president to New York. They have been removed. And as a result, they would be the primary TV pool. The other broadcasters in that group
11: group, which is about four other ones, and that includes Fox News. They've all said, well, we're not going to play your games and replace, so therefore you won't have a TV pool. The White House, you're still with me, then responded by saying, well, we too can play at that game. We'll get Real America's Voice, which is a MAGA kind of online TV channel linked to Steve Bannon. They have a show on it, to be the TV pool. So you now have a MAGA TV kind of station following Trump around in New York. You have GB News as the new media following him around. And then you have the kind of the traditional mainstream American ones on the outside. And that is how it's currently playing out, is a tussle. And these the broadcasters and publications that have been kicked out of the White House are suing the White House on the grounds of this violates the First Amendment rights.
1: And are they taking the content from the what is now the TV pool, or are they not doing so?
11: I don't know what's been happening this morning on terms of the cable channels. I think that some of the big broadcasters are not currently taking it, but I have seen, you know, clips of it being used online. So I think as the day goes on, I mean, we'll get a sense. And also there's questions about, you know, is one thing to have a camera and do some of this? Is it going to be the same level? You had a situation yesterday before they had found Real America's Voice, which is the name of this channel or this, you know, site, where Trump was giving a speech at the White House about his new helicopter launch pad. And there was that footage was being taken, but you couldn't hear what the president was saying very clearly because they didn't have a primary TV pooler.
1: Magnificent. Katie Balls, thank you very much indeed. Katie's, of course, the Washington editor at the Times and the Sunday Times. And you can hear her every week on the Times podcast, The State of It USA. Up next, I'm going to be speaking to Ian Wilson. We'll be discussing royal spats. This is Hugo Rifkin here on Times Radio with SSE, powering secure, affordable energy. 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
13: 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The effortlessly charming Theo James is back as Eddie the Duke to take on the Italian Mafia. The highly anticipated second season is available now on Netflix.
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1: Now, the past is a foreign country. They do things differently there, except for when they don't, because every week the historian Ian Wilson joins me for our regular feature, If Only We'd Known, explaining why actually the present rather closely resembles the past. And he's with me now. Hello.
15: Hello, Hugo.
1: Hello, Ian Wilson. So after days of headlines, Earl Spencer's new book, Swan Song, hits the shelves today. We're going to be looking at the many rows between Britain's old aristocratic families, such as the Spencers and the upstart Windsors, who only arrived in the 18th century. And that's the point I want to kind of begin on, because the Spencers are one of the great old English families.
15: Absolutely.
1: Going back till heaven knows when. The Windsors are Johnny-come-lately
15: completely
1: newcomers. Is that how the aristocracy sees them?
15: Upstarts. And certainly it's the way that the aristocracy saw them in when Queen Victoria came to the throne and brought her absolute nobody, as far as they were concerned, cousin over from Germany, Prince Albert. And whenever he went to stay in country houses, and he was only 20, poor chap, but they all despised him. He didn't shoot very well. The gamekeepers had to come behind him and pretend that he'd scored a hit by shooting for him. And when he did take part in all these horrible blood sports that the aristocracy seemed to like, he was in fact amazingly cruel and horrible. So that was another thing they didn't like about it.
1: And, I mean, look, obviously the late Duke of Edinburgh, Prince Philip, you know, he'd come from Greece as well. Was he seen in much the same kind of sort of
15: very much so, and I mean, I think he was. And, you know, he was born on a kitchen table in Corfu, and his family had literally no money at all. Not that money just makes you an aristocrat, but he didn't cut the mustard with the British upper class. He never did. You remember where Prince Philip used to wear a handkerchief on his front pocket, which was all straight across, and that was constantly mocked wherever he went by posh people, thought of as fantastically common.
1: is there a sort of feeling among Britain's true aristocracy that really one of them ought to be the royal family instead?
15: Oh, I don't think so.
1: Not anymore?
15: No, I think they've until very, very recently, when Tony Blair got rid of them out of the House of Lords, they've very much enjoyed not being the monarch.
1: Mm-hmm.
15: I mean, don't forget, the French Revolution was when the middle classes rose up and booted out the upper classes. But the English Revolution was when the upper classes got fed up with King Charles I and got rid of him.
1: Mm-hmm.
15: And even Oliver Cromwell, though he wasn't an aristocrat, was a big landowner. And when they brought back the monarchy, it was the upper classes who did it in 1689, the Glorious Revolution. And they did it on condition that they ran the country with a kind of puppet monarch. And that's the way they've always liked it. And they've tended always to be the people who actually run the courts, so that the Lord Chamberlain, people like that. But they've always despised the monarch.
1: You were talking to my producer about an Oberon War joke. Tell us
15: that. Oh, yes. I mean, the older listeners will remember that there was, in Private Eye magazine, there was this journalist called Oberon War, who was extremely funny. I mean, he wouldn't be published nowadays because it was such bad taste. But one of the running jokes was that he was a kind of grand aristocrat, and that he was always giving the Queen advice because he thought she was so terribly common, and particularly her children. And I remember when Princess Anne got married to the manager of the Wall Sausage Factory, this seemed to confirm all his prejudices. And I don't think he lived to see poor Kate Middleton, but he would have a thing or two to say about that. But in a sense, behind all those very bad taste, snobbish jokes, there was a truth that the old English families, as you say, like the Spencers, have run the country until really amazingly recently. And the monarchs have just been puppets. Often, of course, very charmless, thick, stupid sort of people.
1: Is there, in class terms, a sense that the royal family have slightly lent into this? Because Queen Victoria and Prince Albert, they tried to be relatively normal, and you come all the way to, you know, sort of Prince William and Princess Catherine, who are kind of sort of very sort of Waitrosey royals.
15: I agree with you completely about that. And Prince Albert, who was a very clever man, of course, these upper class twits who were entertaining him and despising him didn't realise. He was a passionate photographer, among other things, and he was the first person to see the point of a good photo opportunity. And he used to publish in exhibitions and in magazines pictures of his family looking like a middle-class family.
1: Mm.
15: And in many ways, they were like a middle-class family. And he held up the royals as a kind of image of middle-class respectability, which, of course, they never had been in the past.
1: Mm. So, look, I interviewed Earl Spencer once. I went to his home, and one really did get the sense of stepping into a world that was ancient and had been there forever.
15: And it is, of course, much... The other thing to say about the upper classes, particularly... Althrop or Althorpe, whichever you call it, depending how posh you are.
1: I'd get it wrong.
15: I've got it wrong twice now in one sentence. But it's a much nicer house than any of the houses, except perhaps Windsor Castle, that the royals have ever given to live in.
1: Yeah, so you sat next to Lady Diana at a lunch many years ago
15: when I was an old hack on the Evening Standard. She came to lunch. She was charm itself. I mean, she just charmed the birds off the trees. But one of the things she said to me, which historically speaking isn't true, but it was very revealing, she said, of course, the Spencers fought against King Charles in the Civil War. They didn't, actually. They fought for the royalists. But she clearly had learnt from her historian brother that this family had always been against the royals and always been superior to them. And in many ways, in both respects, she and Charles Spencer are right. They are a much more interesting family than the royal family.
1: Why is it then that the aristocracy themselves are so so invisible, so hard to see in this country, while the royals are so incredibly visible? Is that simply just because of the very smart trick they played?
15: I think it's a smart trick. I mean, which would you rather be? I would rather be a duke living in Rolling Acres and nobody knowing who I was, and having tons of money and lots of lovely paintings and things going back to the 18th century and beyond, rather than being the sort of person who couldn't... You say they're a Waitrose royal family, which they are, but every time they actually went to a real Waitrose, they would be snapped and papped and chased around. And every time they do anything, whether it's sort of having a love affair, burping, etc., we know all about it. It's a front... And we, the gutter journalists, earn our money by knowing about these things. Whereas we don't know anything about the Duke of Omnium, do we?
1: the book is out today, Swan Song, Earl Spencer's book. Will it change anything? Will it change Diana's legacy? Or will it just become another detail in the long-running saga of the royal family?
15: Well, I'm one of the very, very few people in the country, I now realise, who actually think he was right to publish it. Mm-hmm. Because I think the king is still alive, so he can, if he likes. He's already said it's a load of twaddle. But I think to publish it after the king died would look like dancing on his grave. And I think, myself, the record has to be set straight. We love the king now because he's a nice old codger. He's being very brave in his illness. We like his wife, etc. We wish them well. But the past was pretty ugly, and I think it was right to set the record straight.
1: Ian Wilson, thank you very much indeed. Always a pleasure and an education.
15: Thanks, Hugo.
1: Now, we're coming up to 1 o'clock here on Times Radio, which means it's time to play. Yes, our daily quiz. Can you get to number 10? 10 questions for 10 jobs in my cabinet. The more you get right, the further you go up our greasy pole. Get all the way to number 10, you become Prime Minister. Then we'll send you a DAB radio if you get to the top as well, where you'll knock from the top. Lorien Forres, who is the show's Prime Minister. So let's find out who's playing today, who's on the line. Hello.
16: Good afternoon, Hugo. It's Mike Gostick.
1: Where are you, Mike?
16: East Finchley, North London.
1: What do you do in East Finchley?
16: I'm now happily retired.
1: Can I ask what you're retired from, Mike?
16: I was an HR executive in the city and then recently a business coach.
1: Oh, excellent. Well, East Finchley, you're a mere bike ride away from my own home, of course. I'll remind you, you've got your Larry the Cat lifeline.
16: Yeah.
1: He can offer you a clue, Mike, if you get stuck. Let's crack on. Let's play Can You Get to Number 10? Mike, for Minister Without Portfolio, complete this well-known Shakespeare phrase. A plague on both your what?
16: Houses.
1: Bingo. Quite right. For culture, media and sport, Brooklyn, Romeo, Cruz and Harper are the children of which famous family?
16: The Beckhams.
1: They are indeed all Beckhams. For environment, food and rural affairs, in Scotland, what is Cullen Skink served with? Is it meat or fish?
16: Fish.
1: It is fish. Well done. For transport secretary, name one of the actors to have played Mad Max in the dystopian road movie of the same name.
16: Tom Hardy.
1: That'll do. Although I also would have taken Mel Gibson. For education secretary, in Greek mythology, whose capture prompted the Trojan War?
16: Helen of Troy.
1: Absolutely, it was Helen, wife of Menelaus. For business secretary, opal fruits were renamed in 1998. How are they known now?
16: Starburst.
1: Well done. It is indeed Starburst. So we're playing for Home Secretary now, and we still haven't used Larry for Home Secretary. In Devon, does the jam or the cream go first on a scone?
16: Oh, I think in Devon it's the cream.
1: Really good. Well done. Yes, indeed it is. For Foreign Secretary, which country was formerly known as Ceylon?
16: Sri Lanka.
1: It is Sri Lanka. For Chancellor of the Exchequer, If I Were a Rich Man comes from which musical?
16: Fiddler on the Roof.
1: Good Lord. For Prime Minister, Ireland's Prime Minister is called the Taoiseach. But what is the name for the Deputy PM?
16: Well, I'll need to use Larry now.
1: Larry tells me it's either the Tangraste or the Tanaste.
16: Well, 50-50. Tangraste.
17: That's just totally wrong. It's just like wrong. It's just wrong.
1: Oh, Mike, I'm sorry. It is the Tanasta here, the Deputy Prime Minister. You know, you played an exemplary game, saving Larry right till the end, just for a slightly Larry impenetrable question, I would say.
16: Yeah.
1: Very good. You are now our Chancellor of the Exchequer. Do we have a first policy?
16: Yeah, try and find a way of raising tax. I'd cut the tax relief on pension contributions to standard rate.
1: That's a very well-informed policy. You know what? I think I wish you were our Chancellor. Not just my Chancellor, but everybody's. Mike, thank you very much indeed. Thanks for being
16: with us. Thank you very much.
1: Have a good day. Welcome to the Cabinet. We have a new Chancellor of the Exchequer in the place, in the shape of Mike from East Finchley. Coming up on tomorrow's show, I'll speak to Billy Munger, former racing driver who lost both his legs in a crash. He's now a successful F1 commentator. He'll tell me about his Paralympic dreams. I'll also speak to the Israeli journalist Yonah Jeremy Bob, who spent years interviewing Benjamin Netanyahu and senior political and military figures in Israel and the US, and he's written a book explaining how the war in Gaza spilled out to the entire Middle East. And TV presenter Claudia Milne will be here. She was arrested after supporting her husband's decision to end his own life. That's a packed show. Jared Baker is on next for the Times at 1. Hello.
18: Hello.
1: Good afternoon. Look, today's producer was Lewis Decker. Thanks to Ryan Boyden and Stephen Pryor for pushing their various buttons. I'll be back tomorrow from 10. Jerry's up next. Don't go anywhere.
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18: Good afternoon. This is the Times at 1 on Times Radio with me, Jared Baker. Coming up, what will Andy Burnham be looking to achieve when he meets Donald Trump for the first time this afternoon? We'll ask the deputy leader of the Liberal Democrats what the party actually stands for as their conference draws to a close. Plus, government borrowing is higher than expected in August. The Institute for Fiscal Studies will tell us what this means ahead of the autumn budget. But first, the headlines with James Kitchen.
20: Thank you, Jared. Good afternoon. Andy Burnham is preparing to meet Donald Trump for the first time later as world leaders gather for the UN General Assembly. The Prime Minister says he'll seek common ground and told reporters the two men have already found a connection during phone conversations. Bronwyn Maddox is chief executive of the foreign affairs think tank Chatham House. Speaking to Times Radio, she said the PM's energy policy will be key.
21: I think he will indicate to the president that he will go ahead for drilling for gas in the North Sea, one of the two fields in question. He'd like to put off that formal announcement until after the by-election for Keir Starmer's old seat in Holborn. So that's another week or so. But he may well give the president that, and that's something that Trump has been pushing for very hard.
20: Andy Burnham will also hold his first face-to-face talks with the president of the European Commission, Ursula von der Leyen. He's looking to resolve a dispute over EU plans to discriminate against British car exports. The Times' political editor, Stephen Swinford, says it will be a tough negotiation.
22: The EU always plays hardball. I remember back in there when David Davis used to take a radiation-proof briefcase so they couldn't scan the contents of his documents during Brexit negotiations. They play hardball. They've done it on youth mobility. They've made life very difficult for Keir Starmer on this, and I'm sure they'll do the same for Andy Burnham. They strike a very hard bargain.
20: The UK's borrowing bill rose by £3 billion more than expected last month. The government borrowed £18.5 billion, up by £2.9 billion on August last year. Over the course of this year, UK borrowing is already £8 billion more than expected. Sir Ed Davey will call for a pause on AI development before it's too late when he makes his leader speech at the Lib Dem conference later. He'll liken the threat of superintelligent AI to nuclear weapons and propose a global watchdog modelled on the International Atomic Energy Agency. The party leader will say warnings about the technology are not science fiction. A father from Essex has pleaded guilty to causing the death of his two-year-old son who fell from a hotel window in Cyprus. 37-year-old Josh Foster admitted causing death through a reckless, rash or dangerous act. A further hearing will take place next month. Now let's get the latest from the markets.
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20: The FTSE 100 is up 15 points at 10,754, while the FTSE 250 is up 129 points at 24,620. The pound is trading at €1.17 and at $1.34. Sir Jim Ratcliffe's INEOS is mothballing three chemical plants in Hull, blaming Britain's gas prices. The plants directly employ 245 people, producing raw materials for pharmaceuticals, food and military explosives. You can find plenty more on the business section of the Times website.
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18: This is The Times at One, on Times Radio, with Jared Baker. Well, diplomacy, someone once said, is the art of letting the other guy have your way. The key to a successful diplomatic negotiation is to guide the person sitting across the table from you to an outcome that you want, while convincing them that they have got the better of the deal. This may involve a certain amount of verbal self-sacrifice, but the embarrassment will be far outweighed by the benefits that you get after the handshake. This has never been truer than for anyone dealing with Donald Trump. The American president prides himself on his supposed mastery of the art of the deal, the ability to always get what he wants from a negotiation. So ensuring that he comes away thinking he's got the greatest deal in the history of deal-making is always the best course. It's a message that senior British officials will doubtless have drummed into Andy Burnham as he prepares to sit down with the US president in New York in the next hour or two. With Trump, flattery will always get you somewhere. So we must hope that the Prime Minister has a long list of the President's recent achievements on which to congratulate him. There will doubtless be some good old honest bribery, the offer of an enticing present. Now, unfortunately, Britain is a democratic country with a vibrant press and a habit of political accountability. So gifting the President a fully equipped jumbo jet, or filling his family's coffers with crypto riches, as some Middle Eastern autocrats have done, is probably off limits for Mr. Burnham. It'll have to be a visit to Manchester, or better still, to an offshore platform in the North Sea, so the President can enjoy watching the UK drill, baby, drill. But what does Britain actually want from the US? Not that much, it turns out, really. It wants him to lay off the harmful tariffs, support NATO, not do anything crazy like talk about a united Ireland or the Falklands being Argentinian. Normal stuff, really. Now, these things are actually achievable despite some of Trump's recent rhetoric. The president likes to make a lot of noise to show his strength, but confronted with realities, he can be persuaded to do the right thing. The deal he just concluded with Denmark, for example, over the status of Greenland. For all that huffing and puffing about invasion and annexation, he's ended up with an agreement for a slightly improved US access that doesn't infringe on another country's rights. This is the important lesson, I think. Despite Trump's performative diplomacy, the US has enduring interests. Reminding him of those interests while giving him an easy win is clever diplomacy. Burnham's offer of support to the Saudis in their war against the Houthis is just the right kind of offer. The best advice I ever heard on this came from a foreign leader who played golf with Trump regularly. He said he was always careful to make sure that he missed that vital putt on the 18th green so that Trump came away the winner. It was remarkable, he told me, what the president would agree to in the warm glow of victory. Well, as always, we're keen to hear from you. You can email us at studio@times.radio or WhatsApp us on 0333 003 2353. This is The Times at One on Times Radio with Jared Baker. Well, so let's get into this now with Brett Schaefer, who is a senior fellow at the American Enterprise Institute who specializes in the United Nations. Brett, thanks very much indeed for joining Times Radio.
0: Thanks for having me on.
18: So Burnham and Trump are about to meet. British officials say Burnham won't kiss the ring in the way that Keir Starmer did early in Trump's presidency. How do you think that'll go down with the president?
0: The president is someone who is willing to absorb some kind of criticism and some kind of disagreement, as long as the end result is something that he can support and tout as a success for himself and for the United States.
18: What do you think President Trump wants from this meeting? Obviously, it's the by my count, it's the fourth prime minister that Donald Trump's met since he's been president. What's he looking for?
0: I think he'd like the UK to support U.S. priorities in the Middle East, perhaps provide some kind of assistance in making sure that the Strait of Hormuz remains open. I think that he would like the UK to try and reconsider its recent actions in return in regards to Israel and some of the sanctions that they've announced there. I think that the president would like to see a little bit more commitment from the UK in terms of defense spending, and also support for the United States priorities in terms of UN reform, since today is the day that the president will be speaking at the United Nations.
18: He's obviously in the last couple of weeks ruffled a few feathers in the UK with talk about a united Ireland when he was there in Ireland. There's been continuing sort of talk from some in the Republican Party that maybe Trump no longer, you know, wants to be neutral on the question of the Falkland Islands. Maybe he wants to support his friend President Milei and say the Falklands are Argentine. Do you think any of that amounts to very much, or is this all just sort of noise?
0: Well, I don't think that that it would be wise for the United States to intervene both either in the Ireland issue or into the Falklands issue. Rhetoric is one thing, action is another. And the United States and the UK do have longstanding relationship and alliance. That's something that is very valuable and should not be chipped away at.
18: President Trump's coming up to the midterm elections, as we know. There could be a big change in Washington after that. For the last couple of years, of course, European leaders have maybe got used to seeing the US in a somewhat different light with disputes over NATO, over Ukraine, President Trump threatening the annexation of Greenland. There's a pretty broad sense here in Europe that the US is no longer a reliable ally, and maybe they need to start looking to themselves or maybe for other alliances. Do you think he cares about that?
0: I think he does. What the president's strategy on a lot of these negotiations seems to be to take a maximalist position at the beginning and then settle for something that is a little bit further toward his position than may have been expected at the beginning. And I think this Greenland deal is an example of that, where he was very maximalist and very aggressive in the beginning, but ended up settling for a deal which achieved what were ultimately his objectives, which is a veto over Chinese investment and non-NATO military presence on Greenland, and the ability for the United States to have permanent bases there and to expand its current military footprint. So I think the United States ended up in a place where it wanted to be, but it got there by being over very aggressive in the very beginning, I would say overly so, but nonetheless was willing to settle for something less than the president announced as his objective at the beginning.
18: And finally, Brett, on Ukraine, the president said over the weekend that he really wishes Zelensky would stop targeting Russian oil refineries. That seems to be exactly the tactic that Zelensky believes he needs to weaken Russia and to bring it to the negotiating table. Do you think the president and Andy Burnham are going to find any measure of agreement on Ukraine?
0: I was listening to Secretary of State Marco Rubio this morning. The context of Ukrainian forces holding off on striking Russian oil assets was only mentioned in the context of both sides avoiding targeting energy assets in each other's country. So I think it's sort of a quid pro quo in terms of that arrangement. That was something that I think the president wants to have happen, given oil prices globally and particularly the price of diesel.
18: Brett Schaefer from the American Enterprise Institute, thanks very much for joining the Times at One.
0: Thank you very much. I appreciate it.
18: Okay, well, next guest is Dr. Neil Quilliam, who's an associate fellow at the Middle East and North Africa program at Chatham House. Neil, thanks very much indeed for joining us.
3: Thank you for inviting me.
18: What do you make of this, the timing and the substance of the fact that Andy Burnham has announced the first sort of significant US UK military intervention by offering defensive air-to-air refueling for Saudi strikes on Yemen? What are we to make of that?
3: It's a symbolic move. Andy Burnham is obviously heading to UNGA. He will be meeting a lot of the world leaders, and the Saudis have put in this request for more UK support. I don't think you could actually turn them down. The Saudi relationship is very, very important to the UK, as are the other Gulf Arab states' relationships with us. So I think he felt he had to make a move. It is one aircraft effectively, and it is defensive air to air refueling. So there's a tight caveat around that, and there's quite a tight time frame. I mean, he's mentioned weeks, not days. I think it's more symbolic and a gesture than anything else.
18: Yeah, do the Saudis even need this? They have their own air-to-air refueling capability. Is the symbolism for the benefit of the Saudis or for President Trump, do you think?
3: It's probably both. Most definitely to the Saudis, because, as I said, the relationship between the UK and Saudi Arabia is very important to London. But we know that MBS has put in several requests. Mohammed bin Salman has put in several requests to Donald Trump, who has yet to oblige him. So I think this has allowed the UK to sort of move into that space and to offer and to show willing to support a very important regional partner.
18: How much pressure is Saudi Arabia under right now? We've seen these gains made by the Houthis hitting the East-West pipeline, taking control of certain towns and cities in Yemen on the Red Sea coast, and threatening, obviously, the shipping in the Red Sea. Is Saudi under real pressure here, do you think?
3: I mean, it's not under real pressure as a country, but there are clear vulnerabilities that the Houthis can exploit. And they've spent time developing, importing arms, importing technology from Iran, but they've also spent time developing their own capabilities. And they can send in drones, missiles, cruise missiles even, in very complex formations and patterns. So they've demonstrated that they can hit Saudi infrastructure, particularly energy assets, but there were missiles fired towards Riyadh, the capital, over the weekend. And, that target against the East-West pipeline shows that they have tremendous capability. So what the Houthis can do is exploit vulnerabilities and weaknesses in the Saudi defense system. That doesn't mean Saudi Arabia itself is under attack or under major assault, but it's clearly exposed.
18: What's the role of Iran here? How much coordination is there between the Houthi leadership and the Iranian leadership?
3: I mean, there's quite close coordination. I mean, the Houthis are not a direct proxy. The Houthis have their own capabilities, they have their own agency, but clearly they coordinate, clearly they work with the Iranians. And the timing of these attacks is not coincidental. Hormuz is moving somewhat slowly, but crude oil, some of the vessels are getting through. And so there's a slippage or a weakening of the Iranian stranglehold on Hormuz, only a slight weakening of that. And I'm sure there has been coordination between Iran and the Houthis to sort of open up this front and put pressure on Bab al-Mandab.
18: Do the Houthis really have the capacity to close Bab al-Mandab? I mean, to stop that shipping lane in the from the Red Sea to go alongside, obviously, the restrictions that we're seeing in the Strait of Hormuz.
3: They don't actually need to close it. It's a little bit like Hormuz. They just need to be able to demonstrate that any vessels passing through there are vulnerable, that they have the capability and the capacity to use drones or missiles or other means, mines, to attack, to strike vessels. And that's enough to put vessel owners, shipping owners, and insurers off. So just the fact that it can threaten Bab al-Mandab, the fact that it now holds that sort of seaboard along the Red Sea coast, shows that they have the capability to intercept or strike against any vessels that are going to pass through the Bab.
18: What's the risk here that all of this widens out into a much broader regional or even global conflict? I mean, Saudi Arabia recently signed a defence pact with Turkey and Pakistan, the so-called Mecca defence pact that was just done last month. We're seeing this activity by the Houthis there, which could affect the Red Sea. Iran is obviously involved. The US has obviously, paused its current assault against Iran. But it feels a little bit like that we could other powers could be drawn into this conflict, and it could escalate pretty quickly.
3: It does look like that, but Hormuz is still the main theater. The US, I believe the US is building up for another confrontation with Iran. And I think that's going to take place in Hormuz. This is partly why Donald Trump does not want to get involved with, you know, with the Houthis, striking against the Houthis. The US and the Houthis signed a ceasefire in May 2025, and the Houthis have made very clear that, you know, the blockade that they're imposing is only on Saudi Arabia. It's not on other shipping. It has nothing to do with the US. And I think Donald Trump has sort of taken that at face value. So we will see this discrete and probably long-running war beginning now between between Saudi Arabia and the Houthis, and a sort of revitalization of the Yemeni civil war. But I do think those theaters will ultimately remain separate. But we are going to see another sort of escalation or major confrontation, I believe, between Iran and the US within probably a month or so.
18: And just very briefly, Neil, does this British deployment of this air-to-air refueling, does this risk dragging Britain deeper into that broadening conflict, especially if, as you say, President Trump is about to escalate maybe after the midterms?
3: No, I don't think so. I mean, the deployment itself is a defensive deployment. The UK has very much sort of remained in that space. I mean, it has been lending support to Qatar, to Bahrain, and also to the UAE in varying forms. But the ways in which that support has been lent is all very defensive. I don't think the UK or any of the European powers will be drawn into this war. They have made it very clear it's not their war. Sort of former Prime Minister Starmer had said it's not their war. So I think they're going to sit on the outside, but continue to sort of play a defensive role and try to demonstrate their value to the Gulf states.
18: Neil Quilliam, Associate Fellow, Middle East and North Africa Program at Chatham House. Thanks very much for joining Times at One.
3: Thank you.
18: Coming up on the Times at One, we'll speak to an author who's had a front row seat to one of the world's leading AI experts. That's next. 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
5: All eyes are on New York City and the UN General Assembly. President Trump and Prime Minister Andy Burnham have their first in-person meeting. We'll speak to Jane Kinnamore, Chief Executive of the United Nations Association UK. Defence spending could be a tricky area for the Prime Minister. Niall Gardner, the Director of the Heritage Foundation's Margaret Thatcher Centre for Freedom, joins us. He says there's a direct correlation between the decline in the US's faith in the special relationship and the collapse in the British military's capability. Plus, Times columnist Janice Turner and the Times former diplomatic editor Michael Binion join me to discuss the day's big stories.
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18: Andy Burnham's speech to the UN General Assembly later will call for global agreement on artificial intelligence and will attempt to position the UK as the world's broker for the technology. Now, while obviously not a global leader like the US and China, the UK is, in the view of some, in a better position than most to stake its claim to the role. Britain excels in safety assessment via the AI Safety Institute and, of course, hosts the global headquarters of the AI firm Google DeepMind. Sebastian Malaby is a journalist and author. His latest book, The Infinity Machine, is about Google DeepMind's battle for AI superiority and its London-born and bred co-founder, Sir Demis Hassabis. And Sebastian joins me now. Sebastian, thanks very much for joining The Times.
26: Great to be with you.
18: Let's start with, you've spent a lot of time with Sir Demis Hassabis. You've seen the achievements he's had at Google DeepMind, and you've certainly had a chance to see the extraordinary development of AI over the last few years. Are you as worried as some are about the potential threat, even to potentially to human existence from AI?
6: You know, there are some threats I think people exaggerate. For example, I think the idea of a jobs apocalypse is probably overdone. If you look at the rate at which businesses are using AI, they are incorporating it pretty slowly. And so I think the labor market has time to adjust. I don't think we're going to suddenly all have no jobs left. That's the good news. On the safety side, I am worried because you've got all these incidents like the Hugging Face one where agents, which were supposed to be locked into a training environment at OpenAI, conspire together and then they break out in a swarm and then they hack into another website, Hugging Face. And that's just one incident out of many. So we're starting to see these systems autonomously misbehave. I don't think extinction is a kind of crazy exaggeration, right? We're not going to wipe out, you know, 8 billion plus people in one fell cyber attack. But what I think is possible is that there would be a, you know, attack on a bank.

0: I mean, is there an element of self-dealing here?
1: You know, I think the biggest obvious self-dealing is by people who are making that argument that you described, because really that's driven by people like Jensen Huang of NVIDIA, who want all the profits from AI to go to the chips, because that's what he makes at NVIDIA. And he doesn't want the profits to go to the AI models, the software, because that's not what he produces, right? And so he's arguing, let's commoditize the models by having maximum competition. Don't worry about safety. Let these open weight models flourish, where essentially there's no revenue to the model producer, because that's in his business interest. I think that's where the self-dealing is, not in when the proprietary labs like Anthropic, OpenAI, and to some extent Google, you know, talk about, oh, this is dangerous and we should probably be regulated. Please, government, come and do something about us. I think actually that's quite sincere.
0: Andy Burnham's going to talk about AI when he's at the UN. He clearly wants to, you know, emphasize the UK's the potential UK role in AI, particularly on in this field of regulation. You've spent a lot of time with Demis Hassabis, who of course has remained in the UK, keeping DeepMind here. Tell us about the UK's the potential UK role that the UK can play in as AI becomes increasingly important.
1: Well, I think the root node problem in making AI more safe is that you can't have the US slow down unless China slows down, and neither side trusts the other. We've got a summit coming up this week between Trump and Xi. It's supposed to address AI, but it won't really deliver anything. So therefore, there is a position for a country like the UK as a kind of neither American nor Chinese, maybe a bit more trust on both sides, perhaps an intermediary. I think, in fact, the UK would be good at this, but even better if it had, you know, Canada or some other middle countries like India or others alongside it, to try to get these two big AI superpowers to be reasonable, because both would actually quite like to slow down, but neither can slow down unless the other does.
0: Do you think they would really like to slow down, though? I mean, the opportunity, obviously, for one side to leap ahead of the other if one voluntarily restrains itself is potentially enormous, isn't it? I mean, again, we're aware of the risks, but the chance for China to say to get ahead of the US if the US says, wait, we're a little scared of this stuff, it's pretty significant, isn't it?
1: That's right. And that's why the US is not going to slow down unless China does as well. But then, you know, China feels the same. It's not going to slow down unless it really can trust the US to be dealing in good faith with the negotiation over some pause. In my view, you can get to some sort of deal in theory, because that's what happened in 1968 with the nuclear non-proliferation treaty. I mean, you know, Nikita Khrushchev, not an easy guy to negotiate with. You know, he put missiles in Cuba and so forth. But 6 years after that, there was a useful deal between the Soviets and the US. So you can compete with China and still talk to them. But in the current climate of zero trust on either side, it's very difficult. So I think if Andy Burnham has a role to play, it's in trying to bridge that division.
0: Even if you do get agreement between the US and China, and again, as you say, you've had sort of parallel agreements in nuclear weapons and some other areas of international cooperation, that's no guarantee that it will stop kind of rogue nations or rogue individuals from developing AI in a way that could be incredibly harmful. I mean, how can you really achieve that security from people with really malevolent intentions who could operate outside an international agreement?
1: Well, one thing to keep in mind with AI regulation is that if you say, well, AI is just software, it's just code, it sounds impossible to stop that moving around, right? It's just digits. But actually, AI in another way is hardware. It's data centers. Data centers are huge. You can see them in satellite photography very clearly. Furthermore, the chips inside the data centers are produced by a handful of companies, which we can track. And so we know what chips are going to which of these data centers. And if somebody tried to build a data center underground, you would see the earthworks because it would be so huge. So I think it's not impossible to regulate AI. The problem is these open weight models, which can be downloaded and then used by any criminal group exactly as they please, and there's no way you can stop them. So at the moment, Meta produces open weight. Mistral in France produces open weight. All the Chinese labs are producing open weight.

0: That, I think, has to be stopped. Now, there's a cost to stopping it because, you know, it's good for the users when you can download it and use it however you like and not pay for it. It's also good for deconcentration of the industry, right? You wouldn't want to have three companies, Google, Anthropic, OpenAI, kind of dominating the provision of intelligence to the entire global economy. So there are, I'm not pretending this is a simple argument, but I do think that in the end, distributing these quasi-nuclear weapons, right, systems that can create enormous damage through cyber attacks and training people to create bioweapons and what have you, we can't just put that out on an open weight basis where everybody can download it and do whatever they want.
1: How do you see the political context here for AI? As you know, I live in the US. You've spent a lot of time in the US. There is a real backlash going on in the US right now against AI. People are worried about their jobs, as we've talked about. They're worried about data centers and the effect that that has. Is there a risk that the US, this becomes a real political football in the US and it steps back from further AI development?
0: You know, I think it's a very good point that the politicization of this issue is not welcome, right? I mean, I wish we could have a debate on the merits about open weight versus closed weight and not get that wrapped into a sort of, you know, if you're a controller and you want the state to control open weights, then you must be a Democrat regulatory type. And if you're a libertarian Republican, you're against that, which is kind of where it's going, I'm afraid, this debate. And I think that'll make it harder to bridge the gap and to solve it. In terms of, you know, whether this leads to a pause, I just don't think that with President Trump in the White House, he's going to let that happen. I mean, I think on a state and local basis, there may be Democrats who think it's a good idea to block data centers. In my view, that's really not the right thing to do. A lot of the criticism of data centers is massively exaggerated. I mean, the story that they use too much water is nonsense. There is a thing about power, but that you can address that if you build new power sources. So I think, you know, I really hope, you know, there's lots of room for mischief when this stuff gets mixed up in politics. I hope that that doesn't go too bad.
1: Just very, very briefly, Sebastian, congratulations on the book, The Infinity Machine, which is a really terrific book. It's about, obviously, Demis Hassabis, the co-founder of DeepMind. He's recently been, some might say, sort of maybe impolitely pushed aside at Google. Does that have implication, and he's still there, of course, but not running DeepMind as he was before. Does that have implications for the development of AI in the UK? Is Google downgrading the UK in its AI operations?
0: Yes. Okay. You know, DeepMind has been run out of London since it was founded in 2010. Google bought in 2014. It stayed in London. Demis Hassabis ran it. Then he kind of took over a whole bunch of the Mountain View Google headquarters AI team. So all of that was being run out of London. And it's a pity for Britain that leadership has now shifted to an individual who's based in California. But the good news, on the other hand, is that just in the last 12 months, three different groups have spun out of DeepMind in London to set up new startups, each of them valued at well over $1 billion. So these are fledgling AI labs, all based in London. So I think net-net, DeepMind has given a huge amount to the London tech ecosystem, and that giving continues.
1: Sebastian Mallaby, author of The Infinity Machine, thanks very much indeed for joining us.
0: Great to be with you.
1: Next, the Labour Party conference begins this weekend, and Times Radio will bring you in-depth coverage of a vital moment for the Prime Minister. Adam Bolton and Aisha Hazarika will both have their shows live from Liverpool on Sunday, the 27th of September. Then from Monday, Times Radio Breakfast, Hugo Rifkind, Drive with John Pienaar and Carol Walker will all be live from the conference hall. The Labour Party conference from every angle here on Times Radio. Coming up, as the Liberal Democrat conference draws to a close, we'll ask the deputy leader of the party how they can stay relevant. But first, the headlines with James Kitchen.
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3: Thank you, Jared. Good afternoon. Andy Burnham is preparing to meet Donald Trump for the first time later as world leaders gather for the UN General Assembly. The Prime Minister says he'll seek common ground and told reporters that two men have already found a connection during phone conversations. Brett Schaefer is a senior fellow at the American Enterprise Institute. Speaking to Times Radio, he set out the US president's agenda.
4: I think he'd like the UK to support US priorities in the Middle East, perhaps provide some kind of assistance in making sure that the Strait of Hormuz remains open. I think that he would like the UK to try and reconsider its recent actions in regards to Israel. I think that the president would like to see a little bit more commitment from the UK in terms of defense spending.
3: Reform UK has dropped to second place behind Labour in a new poll. According to the YouGov survey, Nigel Farage's party is now tied with the Conservatives on 21%. The UK's borrowing bill rose by £3 billion more than expected last month. The government borrowed £18.5 billion, up by £2.9 billion on August last year. A father from Essex has pleaded guilty to causing the death of his two-year-old son in Cyprus. The boy fell from a hotel window during a family holiday in Paphos in July. In sport, the England bowler Mark Wood has announced his retirement from international cricket. He played 38 test matches over an 11-year career, taking 119 wickets. For a news bulletin, when you want it, search for the Times Radio News Briefing on any podcast platform.
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1: This is The Times at 1 on Times Radio with Jared Baker. Liberal Democrat leader Ed Davey will use his conference closing speech to demand tougher scrutiny of AI companies this afternoon. His proposals go further than Labour, the Tories and the Greens and include a call for big tech firms to pause development of super intelligent AI systems. That matches the rhetoric of big AI developers. Well, Daisy Cooper, Deputy Leader of the Liberal Democrats, joins me now to talk about that. She joins me now live from the conference. Daisy, thank you very much indeed for joining me.
8: Thank you.
1: So your leader's going to call for a new international AI safety agency. How is he going to persuade countries like the United States and China to agree to that?
8: Well, look, I think if you look back through human history, when there have been moments of really great existential threat, countries have come together. A good example of that is when we had the arrival of nuclear weapons, and countries did come together. They set up the International Energy Organization, and they have been regulating the use and proliferation of nuclear weapons ever since. And I think that this is comparable in terms of a new form of technology that also poses an existential threat. And quite frankly, it cannot be right that a technology which the developers of which say that this could literally kill us all, their words, not mine, are being developed by a handful of tech bros in America. What we need is for countries to grab hold of this agenda, to have a global pause, to set up a new international treaty and an organisation so that we can agree a principles about approach to regulating artificial superintelligence from now on.
1: But why would those big countries that have a massive lead in AI development right now, particularly the US and China, why on earth would they agree, you know, whether at the request of the Liberal Democrats or anybody else, to slow down that AI development and risk losing the leadership that they have?
8: Well, look, there are lots of countries calling for this pause, and I think it's really important we recognise that I think these calls are only going to get stronger and stronger and stronger. At the moment, because there isn't any regulation, obviously the development of artificial superintelligence is basically falling to the markets, and it's falling to two countries, two great powers to compete. But I think if we could put in place an international framework, win the argument, build the consensus around the fact that this is an international existential threat, and we have got to have global regulation. Every single international negotiation is about the art of the possible. Some people would have said it wasn't possible to set up the UN. Others would have said it wasn't possible to set up the International Energy Atom Association. Yep. But history has shown that when we face those great moments, countries can pull together, and I hope we can do that again.
1: All right. Well, now a motion passed at the Lib Dem conference yesterday, which said rules to protect single-sex spaces are, quote, discriminatory and unworkable. And the conference also voted to back a plan on restoring trans rights. The guidance was given based off of a Supreme Court case, wasn't it? Do the Liberal Democrats disagree with the law? Liberal Democrats are above the law?
8: No, we have always said that we respect the Supreme Court and we respect that ruling. But the Supreme Court was also incredibly clear that in law, everybody's rights need to be protected, the rights of women and, of course, the rights of trans people. And off the back of that Supreme Court, the government has produced some guidance that has had almost no discussion, no scrutiny in Parliament, and certainly no real vote. And what we're saying is we don't think the guidance at the moment that stems from that judgment does, in fact, protect everybody's rights. And I can tell you, as Treasury spokesperson for my party, businesses are really worried about this. The law has been settled for 20 years. This new case changes all of that, and they have no idea how to implement the law as it currently stands. And they are very fearful that on top of all of the taxes that Labour have put in place on businesses, building on the highest tax burden from the Conservatives, they're now facing potentially a legal nightmare. We need this guidance that protects every individual and protects businesses from legal action as well.
1: Well, maybe you need more than guidance. Why meddle in the guidance? Why not promise to rewrite the Equality Act to achieve the outcome you want to achieve? Why insist on focusing on this guidance?
8: Well, look, there is a live debate about whether or not the Equality Act needs to be reviewed. And we, for example, have said that we think that care and carers should be a protected characteristic included in the Equality Act. But you know, it is within the government's gift at the moment, rather than bringing forward new primary legislation, it could, if it wanted, just to review this guidance and set out a way in which everybody's rights can be protected.
1: All right, moving on to the broader challenges facing the Liberal Democrats. It's been 2 years now, more than 2 years since the last election. The Liberal Democrats is still averaging about 12%. Your party's averaging about 12% in the polls. That's about the same as you received in 2024. Meanwhile, the Greens have overtaken you. Labour have recovered some of the ground that they lost under Keir Starmer. Are you sort of, are the Liberal Democrats just treading water here at a level which is not really going to improve your representation in Parliament?
8: No, far from it. Look, at the last general election, we got our best election result ever in the history of the party. And I think it's fair to say, I won't be breaking any secrets here if I say we actually overshot a little bit and won more seats than we realised we were going to. And so in the first half of this parliament, we have been consolidating those seats. And if you look at our local election results, we have had our eighth consecutive year in a row where we have made gains in local government. So we're really confident that we have consolidated those seats. We are now ready to turn that blue wall into the orange wall. And we've used this conference as a springboard to the next general election. We've been written off before. We always fight back, and I can tell you now, we're going to win more seats at the next general election.
1: Well, that would be quite a task, given that. But as you say, the Greens have been surging. Maybe they've fallen back a little bit, but Labour's recovered a lot of its lost ground. The Tories, the latest poll out today, I see, has the Tories now equal with Reform. Again, it doesn't look like you're making much progress. Let me tell you what one of your MPs, South Cotswolds MP Ros Savage, said. She said your party's struggling for relevance.
8: Look, the reality is that national polling doesn't translate into the seats that we win in an election for as long as we have first past the post. The reality is that our support is very strong in some parts of the country, and we have to focus on those areas where we can win under this broken voting system. If we were able to have a fairer voting system, and we have campaigned for that for almost 100 years, if we get a fairer voting system, then we will be campaigning absolutely everywhere in the country. But I can tell you that under first past the post, we currently have five political parties all within 10 points of each other. The next election is going to produce some messy results, but we are going to really double down on our ground game. And I can tell you now, we will be winning more seats.
1: Are we going to hear this afternoon what the Liberal Democrats actually stand for? Again, we've got these parties on the left. You've got Labour, you've got the Greens. It does feel like that the other parties are offering most of those things that you have traditionally been offering. Where is the distinctive identity? What's the distinctive lane for the Liberal Democrats to be able to run in?
8: Well, look, unlike Labour, we don't believe that the state knows best. And unlike the Tories, we don't think the market knows best. We've always been a party that believes in empowering individuals and holding the powerful to account. As Liberals, we are internationalists. We believe we should work with our neighbours. We are environmentalists. We're the original environmental party, which is why we campaign so hard on the climate and nature crisis. We are pro-business and believe that business and government should work hand in glove. Those are our values. They always have been and they always will be.
1: Daisy Cooper, Deputy Leader of the Liberal Democrats. Enjoy the rest of the conference. Thanks very much indeed for joining us.
8: Thank you. Thank you.
1: The Office for National Statistics says the government borrowed more than expected at £18.3 billion in August. It's £3.5 billion greater than the figure forecast by the Office for Budget Responsibility, the UK's fiscal watchdog. The number's driven by higher inflation pushing up overall spending. All this, of course, will simply add pressure to Chancellor John Healey ahead of his first budget on the 28th of October. Nick Ridpath is a research economist at the Institute for Fiscal Studies. Nick, welcome to Times Radio.
9: Thanks for having me.
1: So government borrowing this year is now £8 billion above the March forecast from the OBR. Is John Healey's fiscal headroom disappearing?
9: So what the numbers we got today tell us are how much we've been borrowing over the course of this year so far. So in the first 5 months of this financial year, we've borrowed, as you say, around £8 billion more than the OBR were expecting back in March. Now, the first thing to say about these numbers is that they do get revised a lot. In the last few years, we've seen this number be revised by as much as £10 billion. So it's important to not put too much weight on any one set of numbers. However, this will be a concerning sign for John Healey. He's going to be aiming to follow through on the plans his predecessor as Chancellor, Rachel Rees, put in place to get borrowing down over the course of the rest of this parliament. This is a little bit of a blow to that. But in terms of what it means for the government going forward, what it means for headroom at the budget, that will be more a question of where the OBR sees borrowing over the next few years rather than what it means for this year specifically.
1: Well, so that headroom was estimated at just under £24 billion in March. And economists seem to estimate now that with these latest numbers, the headroom's been cut in half and we're just a month away from the budget. Is Healey going to try to restore that headroom? Is he going to have to make further cuts? I mean, how's he going to deal with that?
9: So it's tough to say exactly what headroom will be. Everyone has their own guesses as to what it might be, but it will come down to the Office for Budget Responsibility's judgment at the budget. There are lots of factors that are pushing things in different directions. We've seen this big increase in rates that are likely to push up borrowing as the government has to spend more servicing its debt over the next few years. In terms of how John Healey responds to that, that's almost a matter for him to some degree. It's a political decision. There are certainly pressures on borrowing. It's likely that if the OBR does forecast that borrowing will come down, that would move the Chancellor closer to his fiscal rules. But it's up to him whether he decides to consolidate a little more to try and restore a level of headroom, and so keep the public finances closer to an area where we don't see debt rising further.
1: But with the government's cost of borrowing,
9: that's a decision for him.
1: With the government costs of borrowing rising like that, Nick, as much as it has, Andy Burnham and John Healey are going to have a very hard time meeting all the commitments they have. They want to spend more on. They've said they're going to spend more on defence, obviously, which the country needs. Andy Burnham has also said that he doesn't want to. National security can't come at the expense of social security. They've got needs and demands that they want in things like health spending. It all points to some significant tax increases, doesn't it, coming in October?
9: Well, so it's a tricky situation. If we do see the forecast for borrowing come down a little, we're also going to see pressures on the public finances. Higher inflation doesn't just mean higher debt interest spending. It also means more pressures on public service spending and more costs to try if the government wants to keep them at the same level. As you say, the government has stated a lot of ambitions around defence spending, social care, public investment, all of these areas, all of these things will have costs. Now, how the government decides, how much of that the government decides to follow through with at this budget and how the government decides to pay for it if it does, that's a decision for the Chancellor. That could come through spending cuts or through tax rises. There are lots of different ways you might go about doing it.
1: All right. Nick Ridpath at the Institute for Fiscal Studies, thanks very much for joining us.
9: Thanks very much.
1: Coming up, we'll take a look at the Democrats' pitch to Americans ahead of the US midterms. That's next on Times Radio. 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
1: We are just 6 weeks away from midterm elections in the United States that could see the change of control in the US Congress. Now, one of the big takeaways from the primary elections that have been held over the course of the year in the Democratic Party is that the left of that party won some big battles in their pitch for the future direction of the Democrats, and won some important races, high-profile wins in Michigan and Florida, highlighted the popularity of candidates from the Democratic Socialist wing and those allied to it, campaigning on an anti-establishment platform. But if the party has moved to the left in these elections and continues to move to the left, does this make them less electable nationwide, and could it actually jeopardize the party's prospects of taking control of Congress in the midterm elections in November? Well, joining me now is Jason Zengerle, staff writer at The New Yorker. We're going to talk about the state of the Democrats. Jason, thanks very much for joining us.
15: Thanks for having me on. I appreciate it.
1: So what was your overall take from the primaries that we had this year, where some of these very prominent left-wing, far-left Democrats, Democratic Socialists, and some of them aligned, won some key races? Is that where all the energy is in the Democratic Party?
15: The energy is definitely in an anti-establishment direction. I think it's still to be determined whether the left has that much momentum behind it, or they're just benefiting from the fact that the Democratic establishment is so wounded, especially following 2024, that Democratic primary voters are just in the mood to burn it all down. And right now, the left and the people running on in that direction, they're the ones offering that opportunity.
1: As you know, the establishment, as you say, in the establishment of the Democratic Party is worried about some of these candidates. I mean, obviously, they worried about Zoran Mamdani becoming mayor of New York. They've been worried about some of these candidates winning primary elections, Abdul El-Sayed in particular in Michigan, who's in a close race there. Some of the other candidates, the candidate in Maine and elsewhere. Are they right to be concerned? Are we going to see voters reject those candidates, do you think, and cost the Democratic Party potentially control of the Senate?
15: I mean, the political environment is so bad right now for Republicans. It's so toxic for Republicans that I think even a candidate who, you know, is very far left, I think could still win in this environment. You know, Abdul El-Sayed is a perfect example. I think that he is underperforming the Democratic gubernatorial, more moderate candidate in Michigan right now. But I think he is still favored to win because the environment is just so terrible for Republicans. I mean, you have gas that's going to be approaching $5 a gallon. You have this war in Iran. You have just the basic affordability questions. I think that, you know, and I think the left, if El-Sayed were to win, I think the left would take that as a endorsement of their contention that a lefty candidate can win in a purple state. But I think right now, I don't know if that will be a test case because the environment is just so awful right now for Republicans. I think that you know, Democrats are really benefiting just from the Republican stumbles at this point.
1: And I suppose that's the risk, isn't it, Jason? That these left wing candidates may win in any case because people are so unhappy with President Trump and the Republicans right now, and then the left of the party will interpret that as an endorsement of their political platform, of their political positions, and what impact might that then have on the presidential race, which will obviously get started pretty soon after these midterms? Candidates like Alexandria Ocasio-Cortez in New York, sort of Democratic socialist on the left of the party, are they going to get a big boost out of these election results?
15: Well, I think that's the hope on the left, and that's the hope of someone like El-Sayed. He's been very explicit that he views his race in Michigan as a test case for the left's theory of electoral politics, and that were he to win, he thinks that will give a boost to more left-wing candidates heading into the 2028 election. It's going to be litigated no matter what in the 2028 presidential primaries. I think whatever happens in the midterms, you're going to have moderates making the case that they're the better path to returning to the White House. You're going to have left candidates making that case. I think what happens in the midterms is almost sort of beside the point. Either side is going to take whatever evidence they can from that. But you are going to see this fight for the party soul and the direction of the party. It is a leaderless party right now. It has been for some time. I mean, just the way people are still turning to Obama, you know, you've seen this on AI recently. It really speaks to the fact that there is no one at the head of the party, and that's what the 28 primaries are going to be about. And you will see a real contest, I think, between, you know, centrist candidates, between left candidates, between heterodox candidates, as they all try to prove that they're the ones who can take the party back to power.
1: Switching parties, you wrote a book this year about Tucker Carlson, an excellent book, I should say, which I read and, in fact, reviewed for another American publication. It was extremely good. Now, Tucker's an interesting character who's moved a long way from being, you know, the sort of almost personification of MAGA and a Trump ally to being now a fierce Trump opponent. What does that change? What does his political shift tell us about what's happening to the Republican Party, do you think?
15: I mean, Tucker is really excellent at anticipating where the energy is in the conservative movement. And the fact that he has you know, turned so dramatically on Trump, I think, is really... it's important to note. I mean, I think in the near future, it is politically suicidal for him to have distanced himself from Trump and to become Trump's enemy, because there really is no near future in Republican politics if you are against President Trump. But I think, you know, in a couple of years, and as soon as actually these midterm elections are over, Donald Trump will be, you know, sort of heading towards the exits. And I think there's going to be, just like I was talking about this fight that's going to be going on in the Democratic Party, there's going to be an even bigger fight in the Republican Party about what the direction of the conservative movement will look like when Donald Trump is gone. And Tucker Carlson and others like him have a very, you know, distinct, concrete vision of what they want that movement to look like. They want it to be a blood and soil nationalist party. And, you know, I think Tucker senses that that's where the energy is, particularly among young conservatives. And the longer this Iran war goes on, the worse it goes. I think that that increases his stature with those people. And I think that he, you know, he will be an important player for a long time, no matter how unpopular he is right now because of his disagreement with President
1: Trump. We shall follow that fascinating development unfold in the Republican Party. Jason Zingley of The New Yorker, thanks very much indeed for joining The Times at One.
15: Thank you.
1: Well, that's it from me today. I'll be back tomorrow again at 1 o'clock. My thanks to my producer, Lizzie Highfield, and Ryan Boyden and James Kay, who were pressing the buttons. Now on Times Radio, Fee Glover and Jane Garvey.
12: Thank you very much, Gerard. We'll be back with The Times at 1 tomorrow here on Times Radio. It's Jane Garvey and Fee Glover. We're here until 4. What have we got today?
16: In the next 2 hours, Earl Spencer's controversial memoir has finally been published. We'll get the very latest from Roy Nika, Royal Editor of the Sunday Times. Donald Trump is due to be speaking at the UN General Assembly. We're going to bring you that one live. We'll also discuss the World Championships of Sauna Rituals. And our big guest today is the novelist Louise Kennedy, discussing her latest book, Stations. What a mix.
12: It's great. I mean, there's something for everybody. If you're a fan of Ed Davey, you might get to hear him too. But I'm bound to tell you, you're possibly more likely to hear Donald Trump. Just got to be absolutely honest. It's Times Radio. It's almost 2 o'clock. Here is the bulletin from James Kitchen.
3: Thank you, Jane. Good afternoon. The Prime Minister is expected to insist the UK is not on the slide when he meets Donald Trump for their first face-to-face meeting. The two leaders are among those gathering for the UN General Assembly in New York. Andy Burnham insists he'll seek common ground. The Times' Washington editor, Katie Bull, says the PM will be looking to avoid any confrontation.
17: I think it probably will run fairly smoothly, partly because it's a fairly short meeting. And I also think from everything we're hearing from those around Andy Burnham, that he wants to play it safe. So you have had various briefings implying he's going to be less deferential than Keir Starmer was. But yet, whenever I speak to anyone, they're thinking about what gifts to bring him. He wants to focus on building a rapport.
3: Andy Burnham will also hold his first face-to-face talks with the president of the European Commission, Ursula von der Leyen. The Prime Minister hopes to resolve a dispute over EU plans to discriminate against British car exports. Bronwyn Maddox is chief executive of the foreign affairs think tank Chatham House. She told Times Radio all roads lead to Europe.
18: The unpredictability of the US, the competitive threat from China, even the threat that China is in many quiet ways backing Russia over Ukraine. All of this gives the UK a great incentive to get closer to Europe, looking for growth badly. You know, any chancellor needs that. Also looking for defence cooperation to make our defence more efficient and successful.
3: Reform UK has dropped to second place behind Labour in a new poll. According to the YouGov survey, Nigel Farage's party is now tied with the Conservatives on 21%. Labour's on 23%, while the Greens have moved up to 14%, pushing the Lib Dems into fifth place. Meanwhile, Sir Ed Davey will call for a pause on AI development before it's too late when he makes his leader speech at the Lib Dem conference later. Liken the threat of super-intelligent AI to nuclear weapons and propose a global watchdog modelled on the International Atomic Energy Agency. Speaking to Times Radio, Deputy Leader Daisy Cooper insisted the UK could build a global consensus.
19: There are lots of countries calling for this pause, and I think it's really important we recognise that I think these calls are only going to get stronger and stronger and stronger. At the moment, because there isn't any regulation, obviously the development of artificial superintelligence is basically falling to the markets and it's falling to two great powers to compete. Every single international negotiation is about the art of the possible. History has shown that when we face those great moments, countries can pull together, and I hope we can do that again.
3: The UK's borrowing bill rose by £3 billion more than expected last month. The government borrowed £18.5 billion, up by £2.9 billion on August last year. Over the course of this year, UK borrowing is already £8 billion more than expected. The Times' financial editor is Ben Martin.
20: It sheds further light on the pressures facing John Healey, the Chancellor, ahead of the budget on October 28th. So the higher borrowing costs facing the UK are estimated to have wiped out about £12 billion, or half, roughly half of the £23.6 billion cushion he had against the government's fiscal target. So it leaves him with very little room for manoeuvre. It means the Chancellor faces some tough decisions on October 28th on tax and spending.
3: For a news bulletin when you want it, search for the Times Radio News Briefing on the Times Radio app.
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16: That is what you're listening to, and Jane and I are here until 4 o'clock this afternoon. Welcome aboard. It's going to be a very busy news programme for you this afternoon. We will be live at the United Nations General Assembly to hear the words fall from the mouth of Donald Trump, and we will also hope to hear from Ed Davey, his big speech to conference. Now, both of those things are quite possibly going to happen at the same time. We've discussed whether or not we could do a kind of split screen, split ear thing for you. You could have Trump on the right, possibly, Ed Davey on the left, or you could mix it up if you're crazy.
12: Well, we could do.
16: But we can't do that.
12: We could do mystery voice.
16: We could say, who are you listening to?
12: Is it the leader of the Liberal Democrats, or is it Donald Trump?
16: Easily confused.
12: Yeah, very easily.
16: Yeah, that wouldn't work. So we will definitely bring you as much as possible after 2:30 this afternoon from both of those gentlemen. We've got some room for other stuff in the programme. We've got health news. We're going to talk about migraines, and particularly migraines for women, and how underreported those are and what you can do about that. And we're going to hear news of a sauna championship. Surely it's only a matter of time before sauna culture really arrives on these shores. We have exactly the same climate as some of the Nordic countries, where saunas are a go-to and a must and available all over the place. They've yet to really catch on here, but these sauna championships are about the interpretation of legends and myths through the use of scent and towels. I'm not making it up. And Roy Anika is going to talk us through everything that is arriving on our very busy plates, courtesy of Charles Spencer. After 3:30, Jane.
12: The guest is Louise Kennedy, Irish novelist, chef actually. She's been a chef for decades, and she's written a book called Stations. It's not a follow-up to her previous book, Trespasses, which was adapted by Channel 4 and starred Gillian Anderson. But there are some familiar themes. If you enjoy Trespasses, you'll love this. It's about the Irish diaspora. I like saying that word. It's about 1980s Ireland and 1980s London as well. And it's about alcohol and all sorts. It's a very, very touching and at times extremely funny book. I really recommend it. So Louise Kennedy with us. She's written Stations. She also wrote Trespasses. She'll be here after 3:30.
16: Glyn is straight in. The review of Charles Spencer's book in a rival newspaper refers to his stepmother, Rain, installing exceptionally ugly double glazing and in very unsightly wall-to-wall carpeting at Althorp. I'm totally here for this kind of detail. If Roya has any more info, we'll get to Roya in a couple of moments' time. The most read stories on the Times website so far today. In at number 3, Tory support draws level with Reform UK. New poll finds. Second most read story, Charlotte Church. Ed Sheeran chose capitalism over doing the right thing. And the most read piece on the Times website, Josh Foster case. Father admits causing son's death on Cyprus holiday. It's the very difficult story of the British accountant who has been charged with causing death by a reckless act after his son, who was only 2 years old, fell from a fourth floor hotel window. You can read all of those articles on thetimes.com. 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
12: Here's our WhatsApp number, 0333 003 2353, and we love to hear from you. So Earl Spencer's much anticipated memoir, Swan Song, Diana My Sister, is now out. You can buy it, and it is already topping the Amazon bestseller charts. Here is Charles Spencer on Good Morning America. He called the book an opportunity to set the record straight.
0: It's not tittle-tattle. I'm not trying to damage the monarchy or whatever I've been accused of doing, but I wanted to do this properly, once and for all, for Diana, and remind those who knew her when she was alive why they connected with her.
12: Right. Roya Nika is here, royal editor of the Sunday Times. Roya, it's quite simple. He's doing it for Diana. What do you think?
4: Well, I'm going to start by being fair to Charles Spencer, which is that a lot of the book is a massive tribute to her. There's a lot of detail about her childhood in there, and a lot of painting of her over a picture of maybe not many of us remember, which is her as a very happy young soul before she entered the royal family. So there are elements of it that are the pay tribute. Also, he celebrates her, you know, her, what made her different inside the royal family, that she was a trailblazer. So he has paid tribute to her, but in doing so at the same time, my goodness me, he has fired some rockets at the royal family that, you know, I've heard Charles over the last few days talking about not wanting to be sensationalist, not wanting to write tittle-tattle. There is plenty sensational tittle-tattle in that book that is not really about historically putting settling the records straight.
12: No, but it has, though, meant that the book has gone to the top of the Amazon bestseller charts.
4: Yes, it has.
12: So this is a man on a mission of sorts, and some people might say it's all about making money, and we don't think that the proceeds of this book are going to go to a charitable cause, do we?
4: We don't know whether or not they are. There's been some suggestion in papers, there's been no confirmation from Charles Spencer or his publishers yet. Perhaps he may see how far higher the bestseller list goes. I don't think he's done it for charity. I don't think he's just done it for money, but he'll certainly make a lot of money from it. And, you know, he has a big pile and a few marriages behind him to pay for. But I think there is, throughout the pages of this book, yes, there is a lot of tribute to Diana. There is a feeling of, and I think it comes across in some of the interviews, there is a sort of feeling of burning, long-lasting, enduring anger towards the House of Windsor. And I think this is probably, as he says, his last opportunity to set the record straight in terms of how he feels about, you know, particularly the King. I've heard him say in interviews he supports the monarchy, he supports a modern monarchy, which sort of implies he's possibly going to be more supportive of the next king than this one. Although what's really interesting is we've heard that, you know, Harry is apparently fine with this book. So says Charles Spencer in an interview with an American magazine over the weekend. William, I know, is not so fine about him.
12: Right. Because, well, why isn't he? I mean, I think I know the answer, but...
4: You know, William publicly has not made any pronouncements on it, and actually nor has Harry yet. But I know that he's pretty cross about it. I think, regardless of what either William and Harry feel about how their father behaved during their parents' marriage, and they've both got very strong views on that, I think William's view is he would much rather, nearly 30 years down the line after the death of their mother, I think both sons still feel the pain of how that marriage played out very publicly, the breakdown. For him, I think he'd much rather his uncle had not reopened all those wounds, particularly, you know, with his father on the throne and not very well.
12: Yeah, and I think a lot of people, just in a human way, will absolutely get that and will understand why you might feel that way. It was interesting to me that Buckingham Palace came out and criticised the book in as much as they ever criticised anything last week. We haven't heard anything since. Now, is that because they perhaps feel that coming out in that way might have been a bit of a mistake?
4: I don't think they think it was a mistake at all. I mean, over the weekend, I spoke to a lot of people very close to the King who had been with the King all of last week and got some pretty feisty comments from them, which I put in the piece on Sunday, really doubling down on that statement that we heard from Buckingham Palace last Wednesday. I think the other thing I would say is, well, I think Buckingham Palace felt that they had to have skin in the game from the start. And actually, that's been the only official statement yet. The other thing I would say about, you know, William and Harry is, I think William's feeling as well is you are, you know, his uncle is throwing stones at the institution of which William may one day quite soon lead. And I think that plays into sort of the response. I think Buckingham Palace kind of had to say something early doors, but I think that one on the record statement is probably all we'll get on the record, but there's plenty of off the record feeling about it.
12: Right. And I have heard some people loyal to the King say that actually the siblings, Charles and Diana, towards the end of Diana's life, we're not that close at all, in fact.
4: I think he acknowledges that in the book, actually. I mean, Charles does say you know, he has a lot of regrets. He has regrets over the Martin Bashir episode of
12: because he was involved in that.
4: He was involved in that. And, you know, yes, Martin Bashir then went, you know, behind him. But I think Charles feels bitterly regretful that he even introduced them. A lot of people, they weren't speaking every day. They weren't super close towards the end of her life, but they weren't as distant as they had been. And he makes the point in the book, Diana fell out with every single member of her family during her life. She was a very emotional person. And perhaps, you know, Charles feels by writing this book, he is, I don't know, almost repairing their relationship nearly 30 years after her death. But it raises questions. I mean, the timing is interesting as well, given you've got the anniversary next year. There's speculation, you know, almost pretty much confirmed by Charles in the book, that Harry is planning a big commemoration, whether that's a film or something else. So, you know, we've got all that to come next year.
12: Yes, I mean, I keep forgetting it is actually next year that is the anniversary of Diana's death. This, it's a Netflix documentary Harry might be involved with.
4: There's been suggestion of that. I mean, look, the last few things they've done for Netflix have not soared to the top of the Netflix bestseller lists. Harry on Diana, it'd be blockbuster. It would be the boost they need. Everyone would watch it. Everyone would want to hear what he has to say about it. So you can imagine how that will go down with his brother.
12: Well, I can, yeah. I mean, this is actually, I'm really sad, just as I'm speaking as a human being. I was going to say as a mother, but that's kind of irrelevant. If my children fell out towards the end of my life, I think I'd just find it so upsetting.
4: It was interesting hearing him talk about that. You know, Charles did say in the BBC interview the weekend, you know, what do you think Diana would think? And you can never, of course, he's very careful not trying to put words into his dead sister's mouth. But he did say, of course, a mother would be sad that her two sons, you know, aren't getting on. And I think in the run up to next year's anniversary, how Harry chooses to commemorate that will be possibly explosive when it comes to how William reacts.
12: Yeah, I mean, some people listening now might just think, Diana, just let her rest in peace, the poor woman. And actually, Kate Mansey's piece in The Times today did say that the book, Charles Spencer's book, does include some very sad detail of Diana's life. Her childhood was pretty wretched. She didn't enjoy school. I mean, the poor woman, although she was challenging, didn't have the easiest life.
4: Oh, I don't know. She had a tricky later life, but actually he paints a very happy childhood in the book, which I think is really interesting because...
12: Well, their parents had a terrible divorce, didn't
4: they? Did have a terrible divorce, but the relationship she had with her siblings, and particularly when they were living with their father at Park House before they moved to Althorp, was, he paints, a very happy time, despite the divorce. And I think he has tried to paint a picture of her as not someone who was tragic her entire life, which is a sort of different side effect. I think most of us look at Diana and the legacy and think, what a tragedy. But actually, he's very careful to try and emphasise when there were moments of intense happiness in her life, and her childhood, he says, was happy.
12: Yeah. I should say, I only once, as a local radio reporter, covered a visit by Princess Diana, as she was then, to a hospital in Bromsgrove, I think it was. I hope that memory is correct. And honestly, Roya, the impact that that woman had on a crowd of people on a pretty average day in Worcestershire, it was truly remarkable.
4: And I think the point that Charles Spencer makes as well is that almost no one in the royal family since has had that impact. No. And I think he would argue, he's written this book to remind people that we'll probably never see her like again in the royal family.
12: Roya, thank you. Always a joy to have you on the programme. Roya Onika, who is Royal Editor of the Sunday Times.
6: Not everybody would watch it. Neil is trying to make this point very vehemently. I wouldn't, and this is referring to any kind of Netflix piece that Harry might do in the commemoration year. What would you call it? Anniversary year next year of Diana's death. Ian would rather watch paint dry. So irrelevant to all the issues we have in the world 30 years on. I lay down the gauntlet of challenge to you, Neil, because I think many, many people think that they wouldn't. I think we'll all sneak a peek, actually.
12: Yeah. I mean, we absolutely would. And I met Roya earlier in the facilities here at Times Towers, and I had to tell her I've ordered the book. I'm not going to pretend otherwise. I did ask for a free copy. I didn't get one for you, so I've had to shell out.
6: I know. She's been holding out for a free copy all week.
12: Just didn't work.
6: And I think many people will have felt probably around 1:30 a little earthquake moment. It was Jane's wallet coming up. But it's very unfair, actually. She does a coffee run every morning.
12: Yes.
6: How people tell stories through the medium of sauna, that's what we're going to talk about next, which is going to delight one of our regular listeners, Anne. Yep, we're doing it, Anne. This is Jane Garvey and Fee Glover on Times Radio with Sky and Netflix, bringing you the best of British dramas with Sky Essential TV. 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
6: We will hear from President Trump at the United Nations probably in the next half an hour or so. And we will also take as much as possible of Ed Davey's speech at the Lib Dem conference in the next half an hour or so too. Martha's Rule, which allows staff and families of patients to urgently request a second opinion of care, is set to be extended to every A&E department in England. The rule was created in memory of 13-year-old Martha Mills after a coroner ruled that her death could have been prevented if she had been taken to intensive care earlier. Let's talk to our resident GP, Rachel Ward, co-host of the Pharmacy Podcast 2. Rachel, just tell us how the rule works in practice. As the concerned relative or person near the patient, what is it that you need to ask for and need to know?
28: Good afternoon. Yes, I think, we've really moved forward with Martha's Rule, and it's obviously a tragic situation, but it's an incredible legacy. And essentially the concept that is, if you are there with a relative or somebody that you are, you know, looking after, you are there within hospital and you feel that their situation is not being dealt with appropriately, or you think that the diagnosis, for example, is wrong and you want to seek a second opinion, you can independently do that. So the way that this is generally done is that there are posters around the wards where it's been rolled out in the first instance, where people can actually independently call a specific number and ask for a second review. Now, the trial in A&Es, I think people kind of wondered, how is this going to work in A&Es? But actually, it's been trialled in 7 different trusts. And we have seen that there have certainly been calls to the number, there have been reviews, and there have been patients where they have had a different pathway. They have ended up having surgery, they have ended up going to intensive care. So I think, you know, we cannot, as medical professionals, we know that we cannot underestimate a family member's or relative's or, you know, a friend's gut instinct about their loved ones. We know that. I think, unfortunately, in situations of, you know, systems that are under pressure, under-resourced, that can sometimes get forgotten. But I think Martha's Rule tells us time and time again how important it is.
6: Do you have any concerns, though, Rachel, about this being used too often and not always in those cases where the family or the loved one is right to follow an instinct?
28: Yeah, I think that is always the concern, because, again, when we have resources that are so precious, whether that's doctors' times, investigation, you know, every resource is precious in the NHS at the moment. And so we have to really protect those. But we have seen poor outcomes in hospitals and in emergency care, for example. So we know that we need to put everything in place to try and improve safety measures. But you're absolutely right. There is always concern that this will be used inappropriately by people. But I think that's why it needs to continue to be monitored. We need to understand the impact, the positives, the negatives, and just keep seeing if it's something, you know, how it needs to be adapted.
6: Right. Let's look at some other stories too. Two in three women experiencing migraines have not been treated well, according to a new poll. Tell us a bit more about this and why a woman's migraine might be different to a man's.
28: Yeah, this is really interesting. So migraine is a common condition. There are about 10 million people in the UK who suffer from migraines. And I think it's something that we can be quite flippant about. In fact, somebody in the article who was interviewed said that, you know, they find it very frustrating when people flippantly say, I've had a migraine, when they haven't had a migraine, they've had a headache. And I guess it's almost similar to that differentiation between having a cold and having full-blown flu. We use the term flippantly, but a migraine can be an incredibly debilitating condition that, you know, people have to lie in the dark. They have to take medication to overcome the severe pain and symptoms, and certainly affects your day-to-day functioning when you have this. And if you have frequent migraines, which some people, you know, really are severely disabled by, it can be very problematic. But this poll, which was carried out by Ipsos on 1,000 people, showed that two in three women felt that they hadn't been appropriately treated. There seemed to be this, you know, feeling that women are often passed off more readily, that they're not investigated, that they're not given as many trials. I think people often think, oh, you know, it's related to hormones, etc. And you know, women are often finding themselves in the situations where they're having to manage, for example, looking after children, and they're struggling with this very debilitating condition. So it's a really good awareness piece. And I think it's a good reminder to all of us that it's not something that we should be so flippant about. Yeah. And, you know, we need to invest the time.
6: And also, Dr. Rachel, even if a migraine is connected to hormones, it's still a migraine. Yeah. I mean,
28: absolutely. Absolutely. And actually,

0: around using dance-like movements. I think we were all there in spirit, weren't we? Rachel, have you heard of the Aufguss World Championships? And can you tell us of the health benefits of the sauna full stop?
1: Yes, I hadn't heard of the Aufguss World Championships, and it took me a few times to read through to really understand the full concept of it. This kind of demonstration of telling stories with towels and scent infusions, absolutely fascinating and nothing like I've ever experienced. But what are the benefits of saunas? I think, you know, I don't know the scientific benefits of the towel exhibitions, etc., but I do know that if you go in a sauna, it increases your circulation. It increases your heart rate, it dilates your blood vessels, so it lowers your blood pressure, and it can actually be cardiovascularly beneficial. But we also know that it can be really good for stress. And actually, in some countries, there is a real social element to the sauna concept. So yeah, lots of positives generally related to saunas. To the minutiae of the Aufguss, I'm not sure of the evidence.
0: Well, I mean, you and me both, and I'm very glad that you had to read it twice, because I had to do the same things. I just couldn't really visualise it, but it is basically putting into towel dance-like movements enhanced by aromatherapy, legends and myths and stories from the Nordic world. I mean, all hail, if that works for you, if that floats your boat, then do it. I don't really understand, Rachel, why saunas haven't caught on more in this country. We share elements of climate with the Nordic regions, yet we don't seek out the warmth of a sauna.
1: I think we also have a little bit of Britishness around the naked element. And I think, you know, in the Nordic countries, it is from an early age, it is normal to go through this process with a sauna. It's not seen in the same way. They have a different attitude to it. And I think that's part of it. Though, interestingly, we do seem to be getting this really interesting craze now of having saunas next to beaches, so people can go in there and then go and do a cold dip in the sea. So maybe we're catching on more, but I think, you know, we have some slightly different social attitude to the Nordics.
0: Yeah, we need to just get over ourselves, don't we? Rachel, it's lovely to talk to you. Thank you very much.
1: Thank
0: indeed.
1: You.
0: That is our resident GP, Dr. Rachel Ward.
2: I have used one of those sauna facilities on a beach, but I just did the sauna part.
0: You didn't do the sea?
2: No, I was with other people who did, you know, just, I don't know how they girded their loins sufficiently, but they ran into, I have to say, quite grey waters off the coast of Devon. I think it was this time last year. It wasn't that warm, Fee.
0: No.
2: Some people
0: well,
2: are just brave.
0: I don't suppose it is in Finland or
2: no.
0: Sweden,
2: but
0: Norway, Iceland.
2: I echo, I think Rachel's sentiments were spot on, because I think it's probably, it is good for you to be exposed to other people's real bodies, probably at quite an early age. I don't mean in an unpleasant way. I mean in that sort of setting, so that you're not as het up about whether you look right, because the truth is none of us look right.
0: I couldn't agree with you more.
2: So it's good to
0: and
2: know.
0: And I think most people who are sitting in saunas don't have a beach body, which is what's always being thrown at us. What does that even mean? And I agree, you would just see normal nakedness and there wouldn't be any fanar attached to it. Mm. So, yeah, we got a long way to go, Jane.
2: Where would Britain be without fanar? I don't know. Our big guest after 3:30 is Louise Kennedy, author of a book I'm sure you'll have heard of called Trespasses. It was made into a great Channel 4 drama starring Gillian Anderson. Her new book is called Stations, and there are some similarities, but it's really affecting Stations. I really enjoyed it. And Louise is also a chef, so she'll have plenty to tell us about. After 3:30, it's also worth saying, if you're a fan of spy books, the master of that particular genre is surely Ben McIntyre, and he's our guest tomorrow afternoon, talking about his brilliant new book, which is called Redwood. That's tomorrow. 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Next, we're going to head to the Lib Dem conference to hear from Sir Ed Davey. 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
4: Thank you, Jane. Good afternoon. Andy Burnham's expected to say the UK's not on the slide when he meets Donald Trump in New York this afternoon. They'll come face-to-face at the UN General Assembly, where the wars in Ukraine and Iran will be high on the agenda. The UN Secretary-General

0: General Antonio Gutierrez is opening proceedings.
1: Military power alone cannot secure peace. Economic power alone cannot command stability. And technological power alone cannot guarantee security.
0: Andy Burnham will also hold his first face-to-face talks with the President of the European Commission, Ursula von der Leyen. The Prime Minister hopes to resolve a dispute over EU plans to discriminate against British car exports. The Times' political editor is Stephen Swinford.
2: It's all gone quite badly wrong. We've accused the EU of protectionism over something called the Made in Europe programme, which they're shutting us out of, where car manufacturers will basically kind of not be part of this EU scheme. And that's what we're trying to get back on track today. So if it's successful, we could get a date for the EU summit, which would be a positive move. And some kind of positive movie, but we are not joining the EU yet.
0: The Liberal Democrats' annual conference is drawing to a close with calls for the leader, Sir Ed Davey, to be more bold. It comes as a new YouGov poll puts the party in fifth place behind the Greens. The UK's borrowing bill rose by £3 billion more than expected last month. The government borrowed £18.5 billion, up by £2.9 billion on August last year. A father from Essex has admitted causing the death of his two-year-old son who fell from a hotel window in Cyprus in July. 37-year-old Josh Foster pleaded guilty at a court in Paphos. For a news bulletin when you want it, search for the Times Radio News Briefing on any podcast platform.
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9: Good afternoon. We're here until four. Hope you're fitting well. This is an interesting one from Simon. It is Andy Burnham's big day today because he is meeting Donald Trump a little bit later. Simon says world leaders these days need something psychologists learn and practice in therapy rooms. It's called therapeutic containment. The trick is not to fight Donald Trump's chaos, not to fold into it, but to absorb it, staying steady, handing something calmer back. Carney managed it, Zelensky didn't, and Starmer folded. Burnham is about to find out which one he is. Gosh, that sounds like the voice of an expert, doesn't it, Fee?
10: It does, but I can understand the logic behind that. But yeah, I think it does take quite a big person, necessarily man, to be able to contain that, hold on to it, and not send it back in equally brutal form.
9: We have a man with us, John Pienaar, who is here live on Times Radio from 4.
10: You could do it, John.
9: Yeah, how would you deal with Donald J. Trump?
11: I'm not sure that Trumpology works no matter who is doing it or how well they're doing whatever it is. And from what we've seen it over and over again, haven't we? We've seen leaders try to deal with Donald Trump. And maybe it works okay on that occasion. But, you know, a week later, it's as if that had never happened. And there's all sorts of trouble going on. It's really sort of filling the air. And I don't know what Burnham's going to do. I guess he'll want to make it different to Keir Starmer because he's not Keir Starmer. Mm. And he does seem to be wanting to go in there with a sort of positive vibe in the air. And maybe Trump wants that too, because Trump's got so many broken relationships on his plate right now. Does he really want to go out of his way for another one? So, look, I'll see it when we all see it, and I'll be talking about it to a couple of former heads of the Foreign Office, including a former National Security Advisor. I'll talk to a former British ambassador in Washington. I'll talk to Kurt Volker, former US envoy to Ukraine and NATO. So I won't lack for expertise and experience in trying to go back over whatever it is that we've just seen and heard, and wonder where it leaves all the rest of us. So I think that's going to be one way or another, or maybe both, it's going to be, I think, fascinating, because it is Donald Trump on the big, big stage. I've also got stories on a breakthrough in organ donation, which means that they could be more successful, which looks like a pretty big story, and others too. J.R.R. Tolkien is to have a commemoration plaque in Westminster Abbey in Poets' Corner. So I'm going to talk about J.R.R.
9: Tolkien. Gosh, I would have thought he'd already had one, but
11: don't. Apparently not. Yeah, it's going to be there on a pillar. Very close to his peers with whom he was friends and discussed literature at the time. So what is it about J.R.R. Tolkien? We can have a chat about that. I don't know what your view is on The Lord of the Rings.
9: Well, I'm a little bit elf resistant, so I'm afraid I've never... But yeah. I understand that he fought in the First World War and it was about that. So
11: we're going to talk it through. And that and other things, which I'm sure are going to be a decent, interesting listen.
9: Yeah, thank you very much, John. John Pienaar, live here on Times Radio between 4 o'clock and 7.
10: Gary wants to point out that Thames Saunas has floating saunas on that river at Teddington and Hampton Court. And Gary had one on Sunday. Costumes are compulsory.
9: Well, I'm glad to hear it. And it means that I wouldn't rule out the experience myself.
10: Okay. And Andy would just like us to recommend asking your doctor for sumatropan if you've got bad migraines. He had migraines for several years before it was recommended by a friend of his to ask for that drug at the doctor's. It's not, I think, suitable for everybody because it is about changing the blood flow to your brain, believe. But I know many people, myself included, who have found it incredibly useful over the years. So that's just something to punt out there. Your doctor will know best.
9: Oh, I don't know. I think it's always better just to consult.
10: Not us.
9: Go down the off licence and ask them in there.
10: No, don't
9: do that.
10: It is the final day of the Liberal Democrat conference. Ed Davey is expected to make some ambitious statements. He has reaffirmed that he is the right person to lead the party.
12: Well, of course I want to be in government, not just to stop Nigel Farage, who would damage our country and damage our democracy. I want to be in government because you can change people's lives. You can deliver on our great ideas for cutting the cost of living, for repairing our relationship with Europe. But do you know what? I put no ceiling on our ambitions. When others have asked me about this, I am a candidate to be my Prime Minister. Of course I am leading the third party in British politics by the number of MPs. And it's the largest third party for over 100 years. So, of course, I want us to be really ambitious for our party. There's no ceiling on our ability to win MPs the next election.
10: Well, that was Ed Davey speaking on GB News yesterday. We don't yet know what to expect from today's big speech. Maybe more of this?
13: Will they hear? We care, we fight. We care, we fight. We care, we fight. That's right.
10: Well, Ed Davey is set to take to the stage at 2:40, so that's in just a minute's time. Expected to announce a number of new party policies. We are keeping across the monitors in the studio here. We will go live to that just as soon as he stands up. In the meantime, let's talk to Ollie Cole, Times newsroom reporter. Do you know much more about what we might be about to get, Ollie?
14: So in terms of the tone of what Ed Davey is going to bring to the stage today, he's going to go after what he sees as the biggest threats to UK democracy, Nigel Farage and Reform UK. He's going to take on that issue that we saw just a few weekends ago of those sort of balaclava-clad men taking to the streets in Dover, in Portsmouth. He's going to take on the sort of Donald Trump and Elon Musk tech oligarchy as he sees it. And we're going to hear, in terms of policy ideas, we're going to hear a little bit about AI policy. He wants to pause that development of superintelligence around the world, and we might hear some more on tax cuts as well. He's already pledged to cut the price of fuel, 12p off your petrol, but he is expected to go further in just a little while in the auditorium, where, as far as I can see at the moment, they are running a little bit behind. It won't surprise you, a party conference where it doesn't always go up, but interestingly, he is, you know, in competition with Donald Trump as well, so he'll have to be pretty bold to get those ideas across.
10: Yes, and obviously he knows he's in competition with Donald Trump to get on the airwaves, so it'll be interesting to see what this timing showdown actually brings us. Ollie, obviously this is the party faithful. You would expect it to be behind its leader, to be optimistic about the strength and the future of the Lib Dems. But tell us about your thoughts about both of those things. And are we right to assume that there is firm backing for Ed Davey still as leader?
14: So I can tell you that the view definitely differs whether you're in the hall to being, say, in the bars at conference. That's always true at party conference. You tend not to get through any party's conference without a bit of leadership speculation. But a lot of members and a lot of the parliamentary party will be looking quite closely, not just at what he says in this speech, which is expected to be sort of almost sort of classic Liberal Democrat policy and pretty classic Liberal Democrat rhetoric, but how he says it. You know, you heard that clip just a moment ago, you know, we care, we fight, that sort of thing. He has really tried to turn up the seriousness of his leadership at this Liberal Democrat conference. He's tried to take that sort of gloves are off fighting talk to the members here to try and show that he's got the energy to lead them into the next general election. They're sitting pretty well in Parliament, 72 MPs, as you heard, a record amount and a pretty big third party. The problem they've got is how do they go further than that? They need to make sure that that is not a limit to their ambition. And at the moment, all of the polling shows that actually the Liberal Democrats are losing support. Ed Davey is falling out of favour with even Liberal Democrat voters slowly and slowly over time. And there is an awareness that they've got to make sure that the party doesn't sort of drift into irrelevance over the next couple of years. So it is true that at the moment, publicly, Ed Davey's leadership is safe, but there definitely is talk of what happens in the next couple of years. And does the party go now, while you're in between elections, while you're sort of mid-cycle, to try and get through it as cleanly as possible and perhaps go into the general election with a new face as part of the brand, yeah, and perhaps a little bit of a bolder strategy. So there's definitely chatter here.
10: It's difficult to see, Ollie, what a major change of direction could ever be for the Liberal Democrats, isn't it? I mean, a massive tack to the right seems unlikely. A massive tack to the left seems unlikely. So is it true that all they're left with might be a change in the public-facing leadership of the Liberal Democrats?
14: Yeah, I mean, you've got at the moment the Liberal Democrats taking on essentially what were sort of quite simple soft right conservative seats in the south of England. Now, there's two sort of steps to where they need to go next to win more MPs. One is to look at actually their votes against Labour, because they are now fighting a Labour government, not a Conservative one, and so they have to sort of work out where they fit around the Andy Burnham administration, but also to seats further north. They have a couple of MPs in the North, who have basically spent this whole conference saying, actually, you know, it's a sort of self-fulfilling prophecy. You don't spend money campaigning in seats you know you're not going to win, but if you never spend money in them, you're never going to win them. So there needs to be a slight change of strategy there. It's felt to me a little bit, this conference, like the Lib Dems are back in the sort of 2004-2005 era, where the Orange Book Liberal Democrats, the sort of more economically liberal side of the party, is up against the SDP, the former SDP, slightly more socially and economically sort of left-leaning part of the party, and they're trying to work out what and where to go from here. Now, they went a little bit more Orange Book last time, and it put them in coalition with the Conservatives. So they are looking at that as a potential switch, a little bit of a path to government. And we know that the centre of politics has moved dramatically in the last few years. We've had plenty of prime ministers trying to move it, and lots of outside forces as well. So it's essentially trying to rework out what does the third party stand for, and what does the centre of British politics actually mean now?
10: Ollie, thank you very much. We will come back to you in a couple of moments' time. I think Ollie was standing next to a canteen where they were doing quite a lot of clearing up.
15: Yeah,
10: it's good to hear.
15: You just got the slight impression that behind him
9: the conference was drawing to a conclusion in a logistical sense.
10: And somebody was jugging the knives and forks back into exactly the right parts of the draw. We will hear from Ed Davey just as soon as he takes to the stage. We will hear from Donald Trump as soon as he takes to the lectern. In the meantime, you're listening to Jane and Fee on Times Radio with Sky and Netflix. 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
18: You know, Charlie Bigham says you can't rush perfection. Ponder over the word simmer for a second. Almost a whisper, isn't it? Flavor is shy. It takes its time. It's why Charlie gives the ragu for his lasagna oodles of time to simmer. Because time, well, isn't it the most important ingredient of all? Charlie Bigham's slowly does it.
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19: Sky Originals' explosive legal drama, War, stars Dominic West and Sienna Miller as a tech entrepreneur and film star whose high-profile divorce sparks a fierce rivalry between two prestigious London law firms. 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And the best show on Netflix, Black Doves, returns for a new season soon. The first proved a little different than all other spy thrillers that had gone before. Boasted an amazing cast, including Keira Knightley, Ben Whishaw and Sarah Lancashire. Brilliantly dark and very bingeable, season two of Black Doves lands later this year.
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10: Well, Nick says, I think they should stick with Ed Davey. He has a strong brand ID and ticks the palatable to old lefties like me box, which is around half the battle. And Deb says, it's sad that Sir Ed Davey is often laughed at. I think he speaks perfect sense. Reform is a real threat to democracy. My husband laughed at me when I told him Trump was dangerous when he won the first time. Infuriatingly, he didn't live to see just how right I was. Oh, well, we're sad for you about that, Debs. Hope you are doing okay. And Deb says, hopefully I will be around for Ed. I've always thought that Ed Davey is a superb conviction politician, Jane. I think his life experience of caring for his wife, his mum and his son has informed his policy decisions and his outlook on life. I think he is a great and proper human being. If it comes to the point where the only thing that you can change within a party in order to make yourself more appealing, broaden your base, whatever, is the leader, I strangely think that Ed Davey would be the kind of person who might be able to make a dignified exit from the platform. He's not suggesting that that's what he's going to do at the moment. But it's an odd world, isn't it, where a very decent person is seen as being dispensable because you need to be shouting louder. That doesn't always come from a decent human being.
9: I was always surprised by how many Lib Dem MPs there are when, frankly, I could name Sir Ed Davey and I could name Daisy Cooper.
10: 72 MPs.
9: I can't name the other 70, I'm really sorry.
10: Well, you're not in the southwest of England, where particularly prolific.
9: I should know.
10: But it's you're right. It's a big cohort.
9: They should have cut through more
10: within Parliament. Mm. But I don't doubt Ed Davey's sincerity on anything. Actually, he's got that kind of. I mean, we were talking about being very British and not wanting to appear naked in a sauna. There's something quite kind of British.
9: I wonder where you were going there.
10: About Ed Davey when he does that rallying cry, which has been played a lot, you know, we care, we care. I mean, he does care. You know, maybe he doesn't manage to say it particularly brilliantly on a stage. I don't know.
9: I think the chances of...
20: We've got great communicators who aren't communicating very nice things at the moment.
9: No, and talking of which, Donald Trump is unlikely to use the word care, I would suggest in his speech to the UN, which we're waiting for as well this afternoon. So it's slightly strange in terms of live news events that I wonder whether the Liberal Democrats couldn't have planned this a bit better and shifted their leader's speech maybe to this morning. I mean, just and ended the conference a bit earlier. Would that not have been a sensible way to get around things?
20: Well, they must have known who they would be up against, but we will try and give proper amounts of time to both gentlemen. We're just not quite sure how we're going to do that at the moment.
9: Well, we can't.
20: No.
9: The truth, we really can't.
20: Until one of them steps up, we don't know who it is that we're going to duck out of either.
9: We should say Donald Trump has arrived at the UN in New York, and he is he's very much Donald Trump. He had a quick pop. He stopped to speak to some reporters and noticed that one of the reporters was from CNN and promptly told them they shouldn't have been there, because they've been banned from covering him, Donald Trump. So a bizarre set of circumstances, really. But then he's a bizarre man, let's face it. What have we got coming up here on Times Radio? Well, Drive with John Pienaar, of course, begins at 4 o'clock this afternoon. He's going to be talking to Sir Peter Westmacott, former British ambassador to the US, former National Security Advisor Lord Ricketts, and Sir Simon Fraser, former Permanent Secretary to the Foreign and Commonwealth Office. He'll also have a word with Kurt Volker, former US envoy to Ukraine and NATO. And always a must listen, Pienaar and Friends between 6 o'clock and 7. Josh Glancy, Associate Editor of the Sunday Times, and Isabel Hardman, Assistant Editor of The Spectator, will be joining John for that. Really, honestly, it's excellent conversation between 6 and 7 here on Times Radio. Later, Kate Borsay presents Evening Edition. Her guests include Jane Kinnamont, Chief Executive at the UN Association, Alex Ballinger, Labour MP for Hales-Owen, member of the Foreign Affairs Select Committee, and Niall Gardner, foreign policy analyst and director of the Margaret Thatcher Centre for Freedom at the Heritage Foundation.
20: You're doing ever so well.
9: Davey's
20: still not standing up, so we're going to go to a small pre-recorded item. But just be warned, dear listener, we might break into this at any moment. Here we go, though. Andy Burnham will meet Donald Trump in person for the first time today at the United Nations General Assembly in New York. Top of the agenda are the conflicts in Iran and Ukraine. North Sea oil drilling will be there too, trade deals and AI. So who wants what? Will there be any curveballs? And can the Prime Minister charm his opposite number in this first face-to-face? Well, today's episode of the Story Podcast has been looking into this. Luke Jones spoke to Ben Clatworthy, Whitehall editor of The Times, and started by asking about the key issues for discussion.
21: So Iran is one of the big ones, and that's partly because it is hurting Andy Burnham economically. It is having huge consequences. The budget is next month, and what is going on far away in the Middle East is causing a lot of headaches. For example, energy prices. The January Ofgem price cap, which is currently within its forecasting period, has shot up because of renewed tensions in the Middle East. The forecasts now are looking at it jumping 25% in the new year compared to October levels. This is a week as well when diesel is forecast to hit an all-time high, breaching the £1.99 that was set in June 2022, which was in the wake of Russia's full-scale invasion of Ukraine. So those are just a couple of examples of where a war many miles away that we have largely, well, have stayed out of and did resist very heavily at the beginning, are having problems economically at home. Then there'll be Ukraine. Andy Burnham will be going and reiterating his desire to help Ukraine. He said after his visit there last month that the UK will never be a fair weather friend, and he will be lobbying on behalf of Kyiv for more US-made Patriot interceptor missiles, which the US, you know, hasn't been as forthcoming in support for Ukraine at the moment because it is using a lot of its ammunition in Iran. So there's that. There's then also North Sea oil and Trump. It's been an endless focus for Trump, North Sea oil. He's baffled that the UK would have this sort of opportunity to drill for oil and gas in the North Sea, but chooses not to for environmental reasons. Now, before Andy Burnham became Prime Minister, when he sort of dismissed him as the mayor of of a town. He did also say that Burnham had told him he would open up drilling in the sea. Now, there's a big decision looming in the next few weeks over North Sea oil and gas and whether to approve Jackdaw and Rosebank. Rosebank is an oil field off Shetland and Jackdaw is a gas field off Aberdeen. It is possible that Andy Burnham makes some positive noises to Trump, but he does have to be very careful on this unless there's a simultaneous announcement, because it is a quasi-judicial case and therefore it's not something that he could tell President Trump with the risk of it going on Truth Social before the formalities of it. And technically it is for the Energy Secretary to approve that drilling.
20: You can always hear more from the Story podcast. One story told brilliantly in depth every day, available wherever. Can you finish this sentence for me?
1: You get your podcast from.
20: Brilliant, you win a prize.
1: Has never been a good phrase.
20: No, because you would just wouldn't say to somebody, go and buy your milk where you get your milk from, go and buy your milk where you don't get your milk from. If you flip it on its head, it makes no sense.
1: Neil says, in terms of which speech to run with, I think you should apply what I call the sauna test. You're in a sauna for an hour with a man waving a towel at you. Would you rather be in there for an hour with Trump or an hour with Ed Davey?
20: Neil, that is That's absolutely superb.
1: We haven't got either of them at the moment.
20: Yeah. Do you know what? With both of those gentlemen, I'd really like them to keep the towel on.
1: Well, I just think, yeah, God. But if push came to shove, I'd obviously... No. OK, obviously it would be Ed Davey. Now, we have a podcast. We probably shouldn't have one, but we do have one.
20: Yes, tell us about it.
1: I can't because you're in the script.
20: OK. I tell you what, we've done ever so well. We've managed... Basically, we've filled since 2:30. Have you noticed? Every week on our fantastic podcast, you can hear great interviews with brilliant guests.
1: Just say interviews.
20: Sometimes you can hear longer interviews than the ones that have gone out in the afternoon. And actually, we've had some cracking guests recently. Miriam Margolyes, Paul Smith, Catlin Moran, Zan van Tulleken. And last week, I spoke to best-selling author William Boyd. I suggested that William's latest protagonist, Gabriel Dax, in his new books, is drinking rather a lot.
2: One forgets that in the 40s, 50s and 60s, people drank hugely and smoked hugely. I mean, Ian Fleming drank 2 bottles of vodka a day and smoked 80 cigarettes a day, and so does James Bond. Bond is a functioning alcoholic if you count the number of drinks he has. It's a wonderful line, I think it's in You Only Live Twice, which goes, I paraphrase, you know, Bond realised that the 13th large whiskey had been a mistake. And you think, hang on, that's a bottle and a half, isn't it? So I'm trying to make it as authentic 1960s as possible. My father was a doctor in Africa, but he came home from his clinics before lunch and would have 2 pink gins and then drank probably 1/2 a bottle of whiskey in the evening and smoked. It was a different world, and in a way, part of the fun of recreating it and part of the fun of the time travel that's involved in writing about the 1960s is that you can remind people of what the world was like then and how different it was from the world we inhabit today.
20: How could all of those people drink so much and still carry on? Were they just balancing it out with more vegetables, fewer additives?
2: I genuinely don't know. I think people were thinner. There wasn't much obesity around in the 50s and the 60s, but it was all booze as well. It wasn't beer and wine. It was
20: spirits.
2: Yeah. You know, it was whiskey, gin, brandy, I don't know, maybe they just had stronger heads or nobody was ticking them off so they didn't feel guilty. So maybe.
20: Yeah. you've mentioned there your childhood and you were born in Africa and lived in Nigeria.
2: Born in Ghana, lived there and in Nigeria. So the first sort of 20-odd years of my life were West African.
20: So as our look back at history tells us more things about it, and certainly that pink colouring of the world in the empire, I wonder what that makes you think about your childhood. Does it change your childhood memories?
2: Well, it does in the sense that I realise that my experience of growing up as a kid and as a youth and a young man was something that's totally vanished. The experiences I had growing up in those two countries, Ghana and Nigeria, are not replicable now. And so I look back on my childhood and my time in Africa, West Africa, with great gratitude because I had total freedom. Those countries were racially integrated. There was no racial tension at all. As a white boy in a black African country, I could go anywhere I wanted at any time fearlessly. And so to have done that and experienced that is an extraordinary privilege.
20: That's William Boyd. You can hear the full interview on the podcast. Just go to the very long list of off-air episodes and search for the one with Mr. Boyd.
0: Well, I'm quite relieved. I can see Sir Ed Davey on the stage. I think he is coming across the platform at the Lib Dem conference, just acknowledging the applause. It's not wild applause, but he's obviously... Oh, there you go. They started whooping when I accused them of not whooping. Whooping on order, on cue, rather, as Sir Ed Davey delivers his speech to the Lib Dem conference. I think it's quite... Yeah, to be fair, they couldn't be happier to see him. I do think there is probably an acknowledgement in the hall that he is competing with Donald Trump, and they probably are all aware of that. Okay, ease off on the applause now, please. We just want to hear the speech. Oh, here he comes. Come on, Sir Ed. No, he's gone for more waving at the crowd. Lots of clapping. Here he is. Sir Ed Davey, leader of the Liberal Democrats.
4: Good afternoon, conference. Something big and dangerous is happening in our country. Hundreds of thugs in black shirts and balaclavas are marching on our streets. First Dover, then Portsmouth. Their aim to intimidate, to spread fear, to stoke racism. They may call themselves patriots, but they would tear our country apart. We must not let them.

Conference, we have seen this before. Racism on Britain's streets is sadly nothing new. Even though the vast majority of our fellow citizens share our values of decency, tolerance and respect, the values that make our country great, there has always been a small minority hell-bent on destroying them. Mosley's fascists in the 30s, the National Front in the 70s, Nick Griffin and the BNP just two decades ago. Each time, they tried to turn neighbour against neighbour, tried to pit community against community, tried to turn our streets into battlegrounds. But we didn't let them. The British people said no. The East End stood firm on Cable Street. Lewisham and Wood Green turned them back. Voters shut the BNP out. Every generation, we have these men who pretend to be patriots, who claim to speak for real Britain. And every generation, the real Britain refuses to accept it. But something feels different this time, doesn't it, Conference? Because the black shirts marching today aren't doing it in isolation. They are just the most visible part of a far-right threat that is extremely well-funded, that extends well beyond the shores of our United Kingdom, that is promoted by the world's richest man, Elon Musk, with all the might of his social media platform. And yes, Conference, we have to say it. This is a far-right movement that's given oxygen and heat and fuel by politicians and parties who claim to be serious contenders to lead our country. Cynical politicians like Nigel Farage. Not just willing, but eager to fan the flames of hatred and intolerance to make himself richer, to get himself into power. Trying to create a nation of division and fear because that's what keeps him going. Well, Conference, that is not our country. That is not who we are. It is the worst of Trump's America. We must not let it become Farage's Britain.

And that rhetoric, it goes beyond words. It has real consequences on our streets and in our communities. From the shameful attacks on volunteers of the Royal National Lifeboat Institution to the friend of mine, a young British woman of Indian descent, who was told by reform activists that if they got into power, she and her family would have their passports taken away. And now those same activists are backed by £72 million from two crypto billionaires. Conference, if there was any doubt before, there can't be now. We are in the fight of our lives, and it is a fight we must win.

So no pressure, friends. But the good news is this. We're already winning. I look around the hall and I see so many councillors, so many council leaders, so many members of parliament in Westminster, Holyrood and Cardiff Bay. And all of you who helped get them elected. We're even winning in Devon. Whatever you might have heard. More and more of you every year. All of us dedicated to building a united kingdom of fairness, decency and community. We are utterly united in condemning racism in all its forms.

But condemnation alone is not enough. We have to understand why it's happening so we can defeat it. People are fed up. They see a politics that promises change and fails to deliver. Their bills keep rising. Their kids still can't afford a home of their own. Their loved ones still wait too long for a GP appointment. When people stop believing politics can change their lives, they get cynical, angry, and they're not wrong. When our young people can't see a future for themselves in our communities, they stop looking and they turn to their screens instead. Screens that offer the illusion of excitement, the illusion of connection, the illusion of belonging. But screens that only deepen the sense of emptiness and loneliness that no amount of scrolling can ever fill. Is it any wonder the populists have found something to exploit? Their whole agenda is to tear everything down. And when people are desperate for change, tear it all down starts to sound like the only honest thing left. People feel powerless, and they're looking for anyone who seems willing to tell the truth about how broken things feel. We have to understand that conference. Because the fight against those forces really is the fight of our lives. It will take more than a manifesto. It will take a movement rooted in decency, fairness, and community. British values, liberal values.

Map movement can't just talk to itself. We won't win the fight of our lives by retreating to our own bubble, talking only to people who already agree with us. Just look at today's Conservative Party. Kemi Badenoch is now blocking anyone from standing for the Conservatives who cares about human rights or climate action. Millions of decent, moderate Conservative voters are getting her message and they're turning away, increasingly to us. That's what happens when you only talk to yourselves. You don't just keep people out, you drive your own people away. Real liberalism is rooted in seeing the value of every human being, not just the ones who share our appearance or our beliefs. A free society is messy. It's full of disagreement. And as liberals, we don't erase our differences, we confront them. The way people across our country overcome their differences every day. Not by shouting past each other, but by building real human connections. Person to person, neighbour to neighbour, street by street. Because when that person you disagree with stops being just another little box on your social media feed and becomes a human being with a face, a home, and a life, that's when we make progress. And conference, if this all sounds eerily familiar, it should. Because this is exactly what our party has always been about. The community politics we practice day in, day out. Real community politics, that's the answer. Because community politics is not some cunning tactic to win a few more votes at election time. It is a year-round commitment to form those human connections, to be truly a part of the communities we serve. Going from doorstep to doorstep, high street to village hall, train station to school gate. Showing people that democracy can actually work for them. That it can change their lives and their communities for the better. Not doing things to people. Not even doing things for people. But doing things with them. And giving them the power to do more for themselves. Friends, I've seen the life-changing power of community politics very close to home. We have a lot of brilliant Liberal Democrat councillors in Kingston. But there's one who I think is especially brilliant. Some of you might know her, my wonderful wife, Emily. Emily is leading Kingston's biggest council house building programme in half a century. But what makes her a brilliant liberal isn't just the number of council homes she's building, it's how she's doing it. When Emily took over, there was already a plan to regenerate the borough's biggest council estate. But it was a plan drawn up by the old Conservative Council, who'd give no say at all to the people who actually live there. It was something being done to them, not with them. So Emily said no. It's their home, they should have a say. And she insisted on an estate-wide ballot. That decision was transformative. It forced council officers and the developers to visit the estate. It forced them to actually talk to the tenants and leaseholders and listen to them. Guess what? It resulted in better homes, better designed. And the residents voted for them in big numbers. But just as important, they felt good about it. They could hardly believe someone had asked their opinion, given them a say, took power and put it in their hands. Now, families have started moving into the first new homes, and Emma's been to see some of them. One told her something that still chokes both of us up. They said about their new flat, "We don't deserve this. We don't deserve this."
That's how hopeless the old system had made them feel. But now they're hopeful again. That, my friends, is real community politics, real liberalism.

And I am so proud to be married to someone who puts liberalism into practice. For some of the most vulnerable and deprived people in my constituency, Emily, I'm so proud of you. I think about this every time I hear people say that politics can't change anything. It can. It does. Every single day, in council chambers and surges and parliaments, up and down the country, Liberal Democrats are proving that votes can make a difference. That your voice can change things. That with Liberal community politics, we can answer people's hopelessness and powerlessness. Not with a slogan, not with a scapegoat, but with hard work, with the fight of our lives.

As I've said to you conference before, if you want one sentence that sums up what liberalism means to me, it's this. Being a liberal is about empowering the powerless and holding the already powerful to account. And it's not just councils or developers we need to hold to account, is it, conference? It's the water companies polluting our rivers while paying vast sums in dividends and bonuses. The social media barons poisoning the minds of our children while stirring up division and hatred. The corrupt politicians enriching themselves while taking everyone else for granted. And there's a new power we can't afford to ignore that needs to be held to account now, urgently. Artificial intelligence is already changing our lives in ways we notice and ways we don't. Handled well, it could cure diseases, make work easier, unlock discoveries we can barely imagine. But handled badly, it concentrates more power in fewer hands than at any point in human history. That is a threat not only to our country and our communities, but to the future of our whole species. Some of the very scientists and engineers building this technology are warning that super intelligent AI could, and this is a direct quote, kill us all. It's not science fiction. That is a live warning from the people who know. So not just the fight of our lives, the fight for life itself. And yet right now, the future of this technology is being decided by a tiny number of the richest and most powerful men in California and in Beijing, racing each other with no guardrails and no one to slow them down. Conference, we would never accept that with any other existential threat. And we must not accept it when it comes to AI. Take nuclear weapons. We didn't leave the atom bomb to a few billionaires to police themselves. We built the International Atomic Energy Agency, nations working together to control a technology that could destroy us all. And on climate change, our party has always been at the forefront of pushing for international action, global action. We led the work in Europe, forging a historic deal that laid the ground for the Paris Agreement. We did those things because, as liberals, we know that something as existential as nuclear weapons or climate change cannot be left in the hands of a powerful few. And so it must be with AI. Now, I'm not the only person to compare AI to climate change. Donald Trump has done it too. He says they're both hoaxes. But Trump also says the only thing we need to protect us against AI is a smart president. I don't know about you, conference, but I feel safer already. Can we leave it to Trump to save us all? Absolutely not. Can we leave it to Mark Zuckerberg, Sam Altman, to Elon Musk? Absolutely not. But I'm afraid the plan Andy Burnham has set out, a partnership with Trump's Department of War, doesn't come close to meeting the scale of this threat. It only risks making us more dependent on a Trump administration in the pockets of the tech bros. So it's up to us to rise to the challenge, friends. We need a global treaty to press pause on super intelligent AI now before it's too late.

We need a new international AI safety agency like we have for nuclear to stop anyone from developing this technology recklessly. A liberal solution. Because the problem is fundamentally one about power. It's too concentrated, and we must break it up. But we must also pay attention to the other half of our liberal equation, giving people more power. Not just doing things for them, because the state knows best, as I fear Andy Burnham may be inclined to do. Or leaving them to sink or swim, as Kemi Badenoch and Nigel Farage are already promising to do. But empowering people by helping everyone to be the best they can be for themselves. This is the liberal mission. And again, it doesn't start with policies, it starts with a mindset. And I think about it most when I think about our son John. Emily and I were told when John was small that he would spend his life in a wheelchair permanently. We were told we needed to accept it, but we didn't. We sought out therapy that helps John's muscles. We learned exercises to help John control his own body. Emily spent 2 years painstakingly teaching John to crawl. I've just talked about the lengths Emily goes to for her housing tenants, so you can imagine the lengths she'll go to for our son. Slowly, but surely, and with a lot of help, we've empowered John to hold his own weight and to walk if aided. When we go on family walks, he rides a tricycle, and he loves it. Let me tell you this, conference. Too many of our social service systems don't empower people like John. They don't have that culture. They think care is something you do to people. But Emily and I have been incredibly fortunate. We were lucky to find therapists for John who did believe in empowering him. I'm an MP, Emily is a counsellor and a lawyer. We've had a lot of support from family and friends, but even so, we have had to fight for John every step of the way. And I know that for most people who aren't so lucky, the fight is much harder. I see them every week in my constituency surgery, like the parents fighting for the kids with special educational needs, battling a system that's supposed to be there for them and their child, but instead it beats them down and makes them feel hopeless, trapped, powerless. Ask any parent in that position, and I know there are lots of you here in this hall, and they'll tell you, we don't want charity. We don't want a system that does everything for us. We know our children best, and we love them like no one else can ever love them. What we want is a system that empowers us and our children so we can help them thrive. That's what real care is all about. It doesn't just manage people, it unlocks their potential. That's what I'm fighting for. A liberal country, a caring country. That is the fight of our lives.

And it all starts right at the very beginning, at birth. That precious, miraculous moment when everything changes. Should be a time of unblemished joy. But right now, here in one of the richest countries on earth, giving birth is not always safe. Inquiry after inquiry has found the same horrifying pattern. Mothers and babies left with life-changing injuries, or worse, because of a maternity system stretched far beyond its limits. Midwives doing their best, but exhausted, and in buildings that aren't fit for purpose. That shames our country, and we won't.

a family too. But that promise cannot be realized while families are being crushed by rising bills and an economy that feels rigged against them. They cannot be powerful or free while a cost of living crisis grinds them down every day. The young couple who did everything they were told to do, worked hard, saved what they could, and still can't get near a mortgage, still renting a flat that eats up their income, watching the dream of owning a home drift further out of reach. The pensioner who was scared to turn on a fan this summer, now scared to turn on the heating this winter. The people who say, I'm working harder than ever, I managed to get a promotion and a pay rise, but somehow I'm struggling more than I was before. And we know what has brought us to this point, don't we, conference? The terrible economic damage of the Conservatives' Brexit deal, backed, let's not forget it, by Nigel Farage.

0: A Brexit deal that put up barriers to trade, that tied up British businesses in costs and red tape, that pushed up prices on our supermarket shelves. A deal.
1: So this is where we're going to leave the Lib Dem conference and the speech by Sir Ed Davey. We're going to leap across the pond and hear from the President of the United States of America talking to the United Nations General Assembly.
2: Thank you very much. Mr. President, Mr. Secretary General, First Lady of the United States, distinguished delegates, ambassadors, and fellow leaders, it's my great honor to welcome the world to America as we celebrate 250 years of glorious freedom and independence. 2.5 centuries after the cause of liberty found its home on this continent, I can report to you with pride that America is back and our country is stronger today than ever before. Our economy is the envy of the world. Our military is the most powerful on earth. Our technology is second to none, and we are leading in virtually everything. Our energy is fueling the planet. America is rising. Our nation is growing. Our power is expanding. Our country is doing better than ever before. And our future is very, very bright. Since I took office, we have created more than 1 million new private sector jobs, and more Americans are working today by far than ever before. Last week, it was announced that the poverty rate has reached its lowest level in American history. We lifted 1.5 million Americans out of poverty last year alone, another record. The African American and Hispanic American poverty rates are at all-time lows. Real household incomes for Americans have soared to the highest level in history, 87,000 on average, surpassing the prior record that I set in my first term. From day one, my administration has worked to remove every single unnecessary regulation and obstacle to doing business in America. We passed the largest tax cuts in American history. And as a result, more money is being invested in the United States right now than has ever been invested in any nation anywhere in the world. U.S. stock markets have set 80 all-time records, and that's just in the last 12 months. We've secured commitments for $21 trillion in new investments from all over the planet, compared to less than $1 trillion in 4 years in the previous administration. 2 years ago, our country was dead, and now we have the hottest country anywhere in the world. Before I took office, we had the worst and most dangerous border on earth, and now we have the most secure border in American history. Nobody comes in unless they're invited, unless they have permission. In the past 16 months, zero illegal aliens have been admitted to the United States, and that's done by some very sophisticated people. It's not done by the Trump administration. Zero. As a result, last year we achieved the largest drop in violence.

0: violent crime ever recorded. The murder rate has plummeted to its lowest level in 125 years since the year 1900. I sent our crime busters into Memphis, Tennessee, and New Orleans, Louisiana, and crime in each place went down over 80%, and it'll go down still further. More importantly, when I arrived on January 20th of last year in Washington, D.C., it was riddled with crime, and now crime is down 87%, and we're going for 100. Tourism is, if you take a look, and I guess a lot of you have been there, tourism is thriving, restaurants are bustling, and people are proud of our nation's capital. They're proud like never before. We've invested more money in the United States military in the past 12 months than ever before. And this term, it'll be $1.5 trillion. We inherited a dark age of America from the previous administration, and we turned it into the golden age of America. The entire world is being lifted by the wealth, strength, spirit and momentum of a newly energized and a very powerful United States of America. And just as we moved quickly to address problems we inherited at home, we have acted with decisiveness and speed to reshape the world stage and solve problems that have plagued us for far too long. Every leader in this room, and your great leaders, many great leaders, I know all of you very well, but they know that given only a short time to make this world better, safer, and more prosperous for our children, for the people on Earth, we have to take advantage of it. As president of the most extraordinary nation in history, I have no interest in leaving dangers to grow for another day. I do not believe in letting problems fester. They only become harder to solve. So while others have talked, I have acted. While others have spoken of peace, I have made peace. While others have ignored threats, I have confronted them. While others have talked of courage, America has shown it. While others have promised strength, I have used it to make America the most powerful country in the world. Working with many nations in this room, we are solving decades of intractable challenges, and we are settling years of unfinished business, and we're doing it well. There is no better example of a danger that was allowed to gather strength at the world's peril than the number one sponsor of terror, the Islamic Republic of Iran. For 51 years, the fanatical Iranian regime has ruled by bloodshed and mass murder, spreading death and carnage and chaos across the entire Middle East and beyond. They were the bully of the Middle East, but they are the bully no more. From the first day I entered the political arena, I've been unwavering. I will never allow Iran to have a nuclear weapon. Upon taking office last year, I immediately opened negotiations with Iran and offered them full economic cooperation in exchange for ending their nuclear program and support for terror, but they refused. They absolutely refused. That was a big mistake. Then in Operation Midnight Hammer, the U.S. military obliterated their nuclear program beneath mountains of rubble. And again, I urged Iran to make a deal, and again, they refused. The regime continued building a vast missile and drone stockpile that threatened the security of every American service member in the region and everyone else in the region. They also made a missile that was capable of hitting Europe, and they were very proud of it. I hope the Europeans realized that. Iran's goal was to complete their mad dash to a nuclear bomb from behind this conventional ballistic missile shield. If they had succeeded, that wicked regime would have been free to spread terror and death forever, knowing that any attempt to stop them would face an arsenal of nuclear annihilation. In America, we just marked the 25th anniversary of the worst terror attack in history, September 11th, which killed 3,000 people just a few miles from here. It was an unbelievably terrible time. In 2 weeks, we will mark the third anniversary of the October 7th attack in Israel, where terrorists funded by Iran tortured, mutilated, and killed 1,200 very innocent civilians, including dozens of Americans and many babies, little, tiny, beautiful babies. Iran's supreme leader celebrated that massacre and called it a service to humanity. The same regime slaughtered over 72,000 of its citizens this year. Recently, 10,000 were killed for protesting. Just imagine such a vile regime were ever empowered to carry out large-scale terror attacks from behind a nuclear shield. This was the reality we had to confront, a reality that far too many preferred to ignore. They all ignored it. Many presidents and many others just wanted to ignore it. They were unwilling to do anything about it, but they knew the problem. After giving Iran every chance for a deal, I took action to ensure that neither the United States nor any nation in this hall would ever have to face such a nightmare, such a catastrophic problem. As a result of Operation Epic Fury, all 159 ships of their Navy are now lying at the bottom of the sea. Likewise, their Air Force is gone. Their radar is gone. Their anti-aircraft equipment is gone. Their missiles and drone manufacturing capacity is almost gone. Their economy is gone. The only thing that isn't gone is inflation, which is destroying their country and is now well over 300%. Yet even after we agreed to a ceasefire for nuclear discussions, Iran promptly violated it with brazen acts of terrorism against civilian ships from other countries. I want to thank the UN Security Council for voting overwhelmingly to pass a resolution condemning Iran's despicable terrorist attacks on commercial shipping. Thank you very much. That resolution, I'm pleased to say, received more co-sponsors from UN member nations than any Security Council resolution in history. That's something. Now we must be equally united in maintaining pressure. The United States Navy has recently escorted more than 1 billion barrels of oil out of the Strait of Hormuz, and more oil is flowing than at any point since the start of the war. We're taking 22, 25, 30, 32, and 37 ships out, respectively, every single day, every single night. But I have a big decision to make. Will a deal be made with Iran that lets them rebuild and create a far greater country than it ever was before? Maybe one of the greatest in the Middle East or even the world? Or do I annihilate the Islamic Republic and do it quickly, never giving them a chance to kill and destroy people and countries again? Do I drive them into hell with no chance of survival and no hope of future greatness or generations? But I believe we'll make a deal right after the election, because it doesn't make sense for them not to. They're waiting to see how I do in the midterm election. What they don't realize is that I'm not running. I did that already and won in a landslide. We won in a giant landslide, and I'll be here for 2.5 years. The Republican Party is running, and I'll be helping them, but I am not running. I gave absolutely no credence and will not give credence to the election when it comes to Iran. It doesn't even enter my mind. The only thing that does is that Iran will never have a nuclear weapon. The cowards and traitors, thank you. Thank you. The cowards and traitors would love to say the United States is low on munitions, but that's not true. We have more munitions than we could ever possibly even think of using, and we're building them at levels that we have never done before. We are adding to our stockpiles faster than we have ever been able to do before. Top of the line stuff. In addition, in the very near future, massive munition plants will be opening. There are 18 of them being built by the greatest defense companies in the world right now, 18 under construction. Some of them very quickly will be completed. They're almost there. And that rapid construction will be leading to very rapid deployment of missiles of every type and ammunition of every type, and we'll be able to supply our allies at a much faster rate than we're doing right now. I call on all nations to join us in enforcing the complete economic isolation of Iran until they stop their attacks on commercial shipping, relinquish their nuclear ambitions, and cease their support of terror. The terrorist regime is behaving badly, not because they are strong and confident, but because they are weak and desperate. If we stand united, we will soon see a world free of the last 51-year menace of Iranian terror, and oil prices will come plummeting down even lower than they were at the start of the conflict. And they were very low. In the United States, they were really low. With courage and resolve, anything is possible. Big changes can happen, and happen fast. 1 year ago, when I addressed the great leaders in this hall, the war in Gaza was still raging brutally. The hostages were still deep in Hamas tunnels, and there was no end in sight. It was never going to be resolved. But here on the sidelines of the General Assembly, we took the first steps that changed everything. A few weeks later, we ended the war in Gaza, saving untold thousands of lives. We also brought home all remaining hostages, both living and dead, every single one of them. Thank you. Thank you. Everyone thought it was a miracle that we were able to do so, and people celebrated in the streets. I want to express my gratitude to the United Nations Security Council for their unanimous endorsement of our 20-point Gaza peace plan and for officially approving the Board of Peace. It's going to be a very significant group of people. Nearly 30 countries have joined the board, which I am honored to chair. And we're thankful to many of those member nations for contributing billions and billions of dollars to relief. And it goes right to the rebuilding and relief of Morocco, Bahrain. These are the countries that gave: Qatar, Kuwait, Kazakhstan, Saudi Arabia, Turkey, Uzbekistan, and many more. That money goes right to the source, right where they need it, and they desperately need it. And those countries have been very generous, and others also are stepping up at numbers that nobody would even believe, because they want to see people live. They want to see the humanitarian thing happen properly. They've been fantastic. I also want to thank those who have committed troops, police, and training to help stabilize Gaza, including Indonesia, Morocco, Albania, Kosovo, Kazakhstan, Egypt, Jordan, and more. Since I took office, it has been my great honor to settle 8 wars, and in so doing, become friendly with the leaders of many of those countries. It was a great honor to do it. Numerous of these wars have gone on for many years and even decades. The reason I was able to make these settlements was the use of my relationships, very special relationships to this day, very, very special, trade, the use of tariffs and the threat of tariffs, and various other reasons depending on the country. Among them, in terms of settlement, Cambodia and Thailand, Kosovo and Serbia, the Democratic Republic of the Congo and Rwanda, Pakistan and India, Armenia and Azerbaijan, and of course the war in Gaza, which, as I stated previously, includes the return of all hostages, both living and dead. Almost every one of these countries wrote me a letter of thank you. The Prime Minister of Pakistan, terrific man, said that Donald Trump was responsible for saving 30 million lives and probably many more than that. The President of Azerbaijan said President Trump in 6 months did a miracle. It was an absolute miracle that nobody thought could be done. The Prime Minister of Armenia said this breakthrough would simply not have been possible without President Trump's personal engagement and his resolute commitment to peace. The President of Cambodia stated President Trump's extraordinary statesmanship, marked by his commitment to resolving conflicts and preventing catastrophic wars through visionary, innovative diplomacy, was most recently demonstrated in his decisive role in brokering an immediate and unconditional ceasefire and peace. This timely intervention, which averted a potentially devastating conflict, was vital in preventing a great loss of lives and paved the way towards the restoration of peace. The president of Rwanda said when President Trump saw the opportunity to contribute to peace, he immediately took it. This conflict has lasted for 32 years. Millions and millions of people have died. We got it settled. We've seen countless mediations and efforts, but none has succeeded in resolving the underlying issues. President Donald Trump issued a new and effective statement that really has brought great peace and space through really a breakthrough that we thought was impossible. We're working very closely with the leaders of Russia and Ukraine, and we will get that one done. It's going to happen, I think, more quickly than people understand. They've had it. 25,000 young people, mostly soldiers, a month are dying. 25,000 a month. And I look at those battlefield pictures and I really don't want to see them anymore. It's so horrible to see. 25,000 a month, both sides. In addition, the United States and Iran will definitely get it done. We will get it done one way or the other. It's going to be done. It's going to be done fast. A lot has happened since we last gathered here 1 year ago. In January, at my direction, the United States military conducted a massive military operation penetrating deep into the Venezuelan capital, Caracas, descended on a heavily defended and fortified military base, one that was supposed to be flawless against attack, and arrested the outlaw dictator, real criminal, Nicolas Maduro. Since that day, hundreds of Venezuelan political prisoners have been freed. They've let them out of jails. And we're working closely with the leaders of Venezuela to forge a much better future for the Venezuelan people. Last month, we signed the largest oil deal in history, covering 65 billion barrels of oil, which will benefit both Venezuela and the United States enormously and help drive down the cost of energy all over the world. And that is starting to perk right now. It's coming out. The biggest oil companies in the world are going in, and the numbers are absolutely incredible. When you add the United States and Venezuela together, we have more than 60% of the oil in the world. So it's perhaps the biggest deal. It was a war, but it's perhaps the biggest deal ever made. To the victor belong the spoils. You've all heard that. Our actions in Venezuela are proof that the United States will no longer permit threats to America to gain a foothold anywhere in the Western Hemisphere. And if necessary, we will use our unmatched military might to secure the vital national interests of the United States. As you know, Venezuela had the finest equipment in the world from other countries, and guess what? It didn't work. Didn't even come close to working. For decades, other administrations allowed much of this region to be dominated by vicious gangs and bloodthirsty drug cartels, destabilized by uncontrolled migration and infiltrated by hostile foreign adversaries, foreign, sick, demented adversaries. But not anymore. We are reasserting American power, including American military power where necessary, in our region and around the world to create a safer future for all of us. It's happening, and it's happening quickly. Upon taking office, I designated the drug cartels as foreign terrorist organizations and unleashed the United States Armed Forces to eliminate them. The cartels are the ISIS of the Western Hemisphere. not good people. They're enemies at war with civilization, using murder, rape, torture, and extortion as instruments of terror. Like ISIS, they should be killed, exiled, or detained as enemy combatants without the possibility of release, which is what we're doing. To that end, the United States has carried out dozens of strikes on cartel drug boats, destroying 97% of the drugs coming into the ocean and sea. You've seen it. They disappear very quickly, and we're down 90%. They're down 97%. Nobody thought that was possible. It was a big source of delivery. And 3 months ago, we terminated the leader of the Venezuelan gang, Tren de Aragua. Mexico is the epicenter of the cartel violence, unfortunately. It's unacceptable for the United States to share a 2,000-mile border with a territory controlled by enemy cartels. So Mexico must reclaim control of its soil from the enemies of humanity. My administration is also seeking a fundamental change in the situation in Cuba, where the communist regime is under great pressure, the biggest pressure they've ever been under. It's an absolutely failed state. It's failing like never before, and it will fall. Marco Rubio is handling a negotiation. He's deep into negotiations with Cuba. Let's see what happens. We'll not allow a haven for foreign adversaries to threaten America on our own doorstep. It's right at our doorstep. The Cuban regime has also spent decades coordinating with the left-wing radicals and communist networks here in the United States. As our State Department has detailed, they've cultivated ties to subversive and radical groups such as the Communist Party USA, Antifa, and the Democrat Socialists of America. Communism will never be coming to America, but freedom will be coming to Cuba, and safety and security will be coming to Mexico. I'm very proud to tell you we have a very good relationship with the Mexican government. We've made great strides, very great strides with Mexico. They don't want the cartels either. And when that day comes, this entire region will be a better, safer, and more beautiful place in which to live and thrive. As I announced just days ago, the United States has also reached an unprecedented agreement regarding the northern frontier of North America, the large and strategically vital piece of land known as Greenland. This agreement made with the Kingdom of Denmark, an incredible, beautiful country, and the Greenland people itself, gives the United States permanent control over security and all other needs on that territory. We will have the complete ability to do what is necessary to defend the American continent and also Europe and other places. No U.S. adversary will ever be permitted to establish a military presence in Greenland anymore or make sensitive investments there without our express written approval. We will immediately begin the process of developing a large military presence in the appropriate locations. We'll be building two very major military bases. This agreement will be signed later today, and I look forward to working with the wonderful people of Denmark and Greenland. It's been a great experience, amazing experience, and we've really formed a bond in doing it. By expanding America's footprint in the Arctic and North Atlantic, this deal also protects Europe in addition to America and greatly protects them. It also very much enhances NATO, with who has a great leader. And Mark, I know you're in the audience, and you are indeed a great leader, Mark Rutte, which is now growing stronger than ever before. NATO is doing things that nobody thought they would be able to do, including raising their number to 5% from 2%. Number that's a protection that's going to be much greater protection for them. We continue to seek and end the disastrous war between Russia and Ukraine, which is killing, as I said, thousands and thousands of people every month. Last week, in honor of Senator Lindsey Graham, I signed a powerful new law passed by Congress, providing me with enormous new tariff authorities, and if necessary, I will have to use them. It's time to stop the killing. I also want to recognize the extraordinary work of our great First Lady, who has secured the safe return of many displaced Ukrainian and Russian children back home to their families. So many. Thank you very much, First Lady. Thank you very much. Where is our First Lady? Where is she? She's around here someplace. Can you imagine? I can't see the First Lady. Thank you very much, First Lady. Great job. She worked so hard on it. This year, she also became the only First Lady in history to preside over a meeting of the UN Security Council, and she did it very well. And today, she's hosting a gathering of Fostering the Future Together, which has nearly 60 members to help improve the lives of young people all over the world. So, Melania, thank you very much. Great job. Great job you're doing. Led by Ambassador Michael Waltz here at the United Nations, we have also worked with many countries in this room to implement the most sweeping UN reforms in history. We cut the UN budget for the first time ever, slashing it by 15% in 2026 and eliminating more than 4,000 positions from the UN bureaucracy. The United Nations has great, great potential. I've said that for many years. But it must stop imposing the far-left agenda of globalist bureaucrats who nobody ever elected. Last year, my administration was forced to intervene to stop an obscure UN body, the International Maritime Organization, from secretly establishing a first-ever global carbon tax, a very expensive tax, to raise international shipping costs by 10 to 20% and maybe more than that. There is no global government, and while I'm president, there will be no global taxes. The United States is equally opposed to the out-of-control. Thank you. Thank you very much. The United States is equally opposed to the out-of-control institution known as the International Criminal Court. We will never allow U.S. service members or anyone else to be investigated or given show trials by an anti-American tribunal with no jurisdiction over us. They're an evil group of people. I call on all nations that are members of the ICC to officially resign from this rogue institution immediately. It is equally unacceptable that with all the genuine atrocities in the world, the UN's top human rights officials spend their time criticizing the United States for protecting our children from transgender mutilization and transgender insanity, and enforcing our immigration laws. What they do is unbelievable, what they do. It's transgender mutilization of our children. The craven hypocrites of Human Rights Council have little to say about the persecution of Christians. I mean, Christians are being persecuted all over the world. It's not even believable. I never thought I'd say it. But it's been happening for a long time. So this is persecution of Christians or the crimes of the world's most repressive regimes. Yet they want America to open up our borders to gangs and criminals from world's most dangerous places. They want the worst people to come in from the worst places on earth, and we don't do it anymore. We did do it, but we don't do that anymore. It is deeply ironic that the United Nations has an entire institution, the UNESCO group of people and countries, devoted to protecting cultural heritage, yet with their ceaseless promotion of mass migration, these globalists are actively destroying the greatest cultures and most extraordinary heritage in all of history. There is no human right to illegal immigration, but there is a right to remain a sovereign nation, and we want to remain a sovereign nation, and so should you. The United States also totally rejects any attempt to construct a globalist scheme to control for the artificial intelligence being spoken of so much now, hereinafter officially called super intelligence, changing the name, in that the use of the word artificial makes intelligence fake. It makes it sound fake, and it is not fake. It's actually amazing, but we have to be careful. In fact, it is exactly the opposite of what it purports. From this point forward, all of United States documents and hopefully the world's will be changed to use the much more accurate term super as opposed to artificial. So it's super intelligence. In other words, welcome to the new world of super intelligence dash SI. SI. Let's see if that goes. It sounds much better. It is much better, and it's much more accurate. Let's see if I have any power. Maybe I do, and maybe I don't. We're going to find out pretty soon. Super intelligence. Every major new technology brings challenges, and super intelligence is no exception. Yet the very same people who said we'll all be dead in 12 years because of global warming, a name since reborn to climate change because the planet was cooling, not warming, and nobody was dead. These are the same people that are now saying that AI is going to kill us all, that robots are going to attack us, and that everything is going to be a total disaster. Same group of people. This is the group that came up with the Russia, Russia, Russia hoax, the Ukraine, Ukraine, Ukraine hoax, climate change, open borders. Whoever wins AI, you have to remember this, and now I say, whoever wins SI, whoever wins super intelligent, wins. That's the group that wins. And we're leading now over China by a lot and everyone else, and we're going to keep it that way. We're going to keep it very, very straight and very strong. I'm not going to stifle growth of something that will be bigger than the Industrial Revolution. Many say bigger than the Industrial Revolution or the Internet itself. And we will be very careful, and that's why we have a Department of Justice, that we've already used it having to do with this very subject and used it very powerfully. Everything worked out very well and very quickly. And other law enforcement bodies that will rein things in if we have to do that. But we will only encourage superintelligence. We're going to encourage it, not rein it in. We're going to watch it closely through the Department of Justice. The United States leads the world in superintelligence and will continue to do so safely and responsibly. Americans have never been a nation that retreats from a frontier or shrinks from a challenge, no matter how great or how daunting that challenge may be. Freedom was not a gift that Americans won easily after 250 years, and it is not one that we will ever, ever, ever surrender. It was right here in New York City that George Washington ordered the Declaration of Independence read to his troops in 1776. As they listened to those immortal words for the first time, the Patriots could see across the waters of New York Harbor to a British invasion fleet, more than 100 ships strong, which had just arrived to crush the cause of liberty. Thousands of soldiers getting off those ships. Nobody stood a chance, but we won, and we won decisively. Those first Americans knew that it is not enough merely to believe in great principles. We must also have the will and the courage and the strength to defend them. As we gather in this same city 2.5 centuries later to discuss the great events of our time, that is the challenge for every nation in this room. If we go forward strong and united against the enemies of all humanity, if we reject the voices who would have us give in to fear and doubt, if we refuse to shrink from our duties to our people, then together, through bold action, we will make this world far safer and a far better place. We will leave our nations far stronger. We will grow our economies far bigger. And we will not just speak of peace, prosperity, and justice here at the United Nations. We will stand for them all over the world. Together, we will build a future for our people that is brighter, more hopeful, and more magnificent than ever before. Thank you. God bless the nations of the world, and God bless America. Thank you very much, everybody.
1: So we have been listening there live from New York at the United Nations headquarters, the speech of the President of the United States, Donald Trump. I wonder what you made of that, even from an across an ocean, and whether or not President Trump is actually raising his voice. He does seem, does he not, to make your ears ring. The president at the podium of the United Nations, which is an institution he rather despises, and then given the opportunity to flex his and America's political muscles, and especially his own, it's an opportunity he will take. So we have just been listening to Donald Trump. Maybe not huge amounts of new policy, but what it was strikingly, was the distilled essence of Donald Trump. His worldview, his view of America's place in the world, which I suppose in essence was a position of domination now and in, well, years to come. What did you make of that? We heard Donald Trump, well, he was proclaiming in triumphalist terms his record in the handling of the American economy and domestic affairs in the United States. American economists may have some issue with some of what he had to say about the unbroken record of success in the US, especially in the light of the war in Iran. And as for Iran, well, we heard the president pledge to maintain his economic and military squeeze on Iran with no regard to the coming midterm US elections, and with the choice ahead of a peace deal or, as he put it himself, annihilation of Iran. As he put it himself, to be a country he was willing to drive into hell. Now, in a moment, I'm going to be talking live to a former head of the British Diplomatic Service who was listening to that with us. Lord Ricketts also served as Britain's National Security Advisor, and also shortly to a former British ambassador to Washington. And I'll be getting the thoughts of Tim Marshall, the foreign affairs analyst and journalist and author. And as I speak, Andy Burnham, the British Prime Minister, will be rehearsing in his own mind his coming meeting with President Trump. It's due in the next hour or so, which would make him the latest on a long list of leaders to worry and fret. And how do you meet President Trump without a certain amount of worrying and fretting about how to strike the right balance between flattery and self-respect, between personal and national self-respect, between saying the things that Trump clearly wants to hear and walking away with some measurable gain for your country, even if all you've gained is avoiding harm to your own and your country's prestige and interests. I wonder what your advice would be. Send me a text, 87222, start with the word Times, or a tweet to @TimesRadio. Now then, let me just invite onto the programme with a big welcome, Tim Marshall, the author of Prisoners of Geography, Foreign Affairs Analyst. Hi to you, Tim. Great to have you here.
2: Hello, John.
1: Well, what did you make of that speech? As I say, it was the essence of President Trump, wasn't it?
2: Yes, his foreign policy distilled, his predilection for praising himself distilled. So if I can distill the speech, everything's great in America, mostly because of me. I'm going to isolate Iran. And actually, I think there is something behind that, because he called on other countries to also isolate Iran. And there's some stuff going through at the moment where they really are squeezing the Iranian economy. A bit of lightness, he invented a new country. I don't know if you spotted that. Kazakhstan.
1: Oh, dear.
2: He has joined the stands in Central Asia. The Cuban stuff was interesting as well, because I think this goes under the radar a lot, but his administration means to bring down that government. And he said it's going to fall, at which point the Cuban delegation walked out. The bit about AI, which he says should be called SI, superintelligence, he wants that to be embraced by the world. Let's see if that catches on. I don't think the Gulf of America has yet caught on. So what we had was classic Trump, and within some of the bombast, the reality of the Trump doctrine, such as it is, the Donro doctrine, as it's known. He is focusing on Cuba. He is focusing on Iran. He's got a busy day. Mr. Burnham is on the schedule. The Japanese prime minister also on the schedule. The Venezuelan president. He's meeting them all today, signing the document about Greenland, where they will take responsibility for defending Greenland and expand their bases, but Denmark stays in charge of it. So it's a classic Trump speech. There's not really the sort of hard news headlines, but anyone that's interested in international affairs, you know, picking through it, looking at the nuances, there's stuff there to look at directions of travel.
1: Indeed. And when it comes to Iran, of course, we're rather back to the language of annihilation and utter, utter destruction if there is to be no deal. And as for the hope of a deal, well, I mean, those who might have been hoping, I'm not sure how many of these there were, actually, maybe hoping for some sort of progress or breakthrough before the midterm election. Well, it's not going to happen. And President Trump is saying, look, it's going to be more of the same, which, well, I suppose, land with a bit of a dull thud on some in the United States.
2: I'd overlook that. Thanks for bringing that up, because I've overlooked that slightly. Because when he said about the after the midterms, and he admitted the Iranians are waiting for the midterms, and that is conventional wisdom, because they believe that power is going to drain away from him after the midterms. But when it comes to foreign policy, even when you become the lame duck president, you still retain on foreign policy a lot more power than domestically. And he went to great lengths to say two things, and there was two different messages. One was to the Iranians, I'm not standing for election in the midterms. Don't think I'm not going to keep focusing after it, and that's why I'm going to press for a deal. And then he also said that the munitions are being replenished at a record rate. Well, I don't know the absolute truth of that, because you know the American munitions have been seriously depleted, and I think that message was not only to Tehran. I think that was to Beijing as well.
1: Yeah, I mean, Tim, do stay with us if you can. It's always great to have you on the program. I'm going to now bring in Lord Ricketts, Peter Ricketts, the former head of the Foreign Office, head of the Diplomatic Service, who was also a former National Security Advisor. Peter, great to have you with us.
3: Hi, John.
1: So you were listening to the President's speech there. I wonder what struck you.
3: Well, this was the greatest hit played again for us. I thought the first part sounded more like a campaign speech addressed to the American people about how everything is better than it's ever been, bigger than it's ever been, all down to Donald Trump. Not of huge interest to most people in the hall. A blizzard of statistics, no doubt many of them dodgy. The second half of the speech, then he did a kind of round of his, you know, his favorite enemies and one or two countries he wanted to praise. On Iran, yes, he was harsh, but for a long time he's been saying either you have this choice, either annihilation or a deal. We know that there's no appetite in the US, in the US Congress or US people to go back to full-scale war against Iran. He made quite a lot of how much he's already getting through the Strait of Hormuz in terms of oil exports. And he did land up at the end by saying, we'll get it done with the Iranians after the midterms, at which point the oil price will tumble to far lower than it's been for decades. He was also saying, we'll get it done on between Ukraine and Russia as well, and was suggesting that there was movement possible there. I mean, a couple of other things that struck me. One was NATO. NATO used to be a bugbear of Trump, and he used to attack it regularly. Now he's pleased with the agreement with Denmark. He thinks that's going to sign that today. He did a shout out to Mark Rutte, the Secretary General of NATO. What a great job he's doing. So NATO, I think, is positive. And then, of course, on the Middle East, he reminded us of his 20-point plan, the Gaza Board of Peace, and rather suggested that that has transformed things in Gaza, saved thousands of lives. He said, well, actually, the situation in Gaza is still extremely bad. People are suffering terribly there. So he's counting Gaza as a great success. But honestly, this great 20-point plan never got beyond point one. There was nothing, I think, that need worry Andy Burnham, except recalling that the War of Independence was breaking out as George Washington was reading out the Declaration of Independence. So a little bit of a hit at the British history with America, but nothing there, I think, that need worry Andy Burnham as he goes into this important meeting in an hour or two's time.
1: And just, Peter, to focus on Iran just for a moment more, the President, as we absolutely would have expected, cast the entire narrative as one of unrelenting American progress. He spoke about more ships being allowed through the Strait of Hormuz, and that is happening. That is the case, but still very far from being anywhere near normal traffic. And I'm not sure that he even referred to the threat to traffic on the other side of the Arabian Peninsula from the Houthis. And we're talking there about another 5% of oil, the world's oil trade, all of it contributing to a serious problem with energy supplies and the cost of energy and of inflation generally. We didn't hear about that in this tale of success and triumph and progress.
3: No, but the way you have to read Donald Trump is that you have to listen to what he's saying he's going to do, and then you work out from that what he's worried about. And he clearly is worried about high oil and gas prices in the US going into the midterms, hence all the stress on how much he's getting through the Gulf. I don't know whether those figures are true. As you say, no mention of the new front in that war, which is the Houthis really putting major pressure on the Saudis and potentially cutting off the only other supply route for Gulf oil, which is through the Red Sea, yes. Bab al-Mandab Strait. There, Andy Burnham will want to remind Trump, I'm sure, that he's agreed at Saudi request to make this air-to-air refueling aircraft available to help the Saudis, which in a way is a contribution to Donald Trump's campaign trying to get oil and gas flowing again. There's no recognition that the Americans can't keep a massive armada of vessels and aircraft in the Gulf indefinitely, shepherding through individual oil tankers. At some point or other, they're going to have to pull many of those out. And at the end of the day, the Iranians will remain in charge. So an awful lot was being airbrushed out there, but with an upbeat message at the end that we're going to get all these things done, we're going to get everything settled. I mean, this was very much a speech in the context of the midterm elections coming up in a few weeks' time, wanting to, you know, play on the strengths as far as he can muster them for the Republican cause.
1: Yes, I mean, airbrushed is, I think, a pretty good way of describing it, except in some very, very important issues, the brush barely touched the canvas. When it came to the Ukraine war, there was a mention of the Ukraine war and the desire to get some sort of deal, of which there is no sign. Peter, is there at the moment? And we have the president's envoys, Jared Kushner, his son-in-law, and Steve Witkoff, former business party, two highly, highly prominent envoys now in different theatres of conflict. But they are making no visible progress. And it is argued that the two envoys, those two envoys, are at least as interested in doing business with Russia as soon as that can be done, as in bringing about a peace that would be considered just to Ukraine.
3: I'm afraid that's true. I mean, Steve Witkoff in front of Putin a couple of weeks ago was appallingly sycophantic in talking to Putin, who is, after all, an indicted war criminal. I think one thing that is honestly driving Trump, frankly, is the casualties. I think he's genuine when he says he can't stand seeing the pictures of the casualties. But no, he is not beginning to put sufficient pressure on Putin to get Putin to the table to negotiate. For the moment, Putin thinks he can grind down the Ukrainians. He's going to use the winter to smash their energy infrastructure again. He's also ensuring that some of his drones and missiles hit NATO territory. And we've had some pretty stark warnings by people like President Macron and Donald Tusk of Poland about the threat of Russian hybrid war on the frontiers of NATO. Nothing about that from Trump. As usual, you know, he was certainly not going after Putin and the appalling war that Putin has inflicted on Ukraine. He's treating it as a matter of two countries that have to come together to find a settlement. However, I mean, at least he is not, as I say, criticizing NATO. He's not picking a fight with Zelensky, all of which he was doing a couple of years ago. That's, I suppose, some kind of progress. Also, one last thing I might point out, the very sort of hard attack against the International Criminal Court, where Trump is inviting all the current members of the court to resign because he sees some threat that the ICC might go after Americans. Of course, America is not party to the International Criminal Court, but there's a part of the international order structure which is now coming, you know, within range of Trump's fire.
1: And yeah, it's reported also in the last 24 hours, as you'll know, Peter, that in the White House, they're preparing a squeeze on the International Criminal Court, too. As you say, a court that America does not recognise, but the talk is of more sanctions on key members of the International Court as well. It's great to have you on the show, Peter Ricketts. Thank you so much. Former head of the Diplomatic Service and a former National Security Advisor. If I can go back now to Tim Marshall, watching all of that with us, always most helpful with his expert analysis. I mean, just a word with you, Tim, if I could, about the development of Britain sending a refueling plane, an RAF refueling plane, to the help of Saudi Arabia. It's one single jet, and I realise it's a jet that is needed for the refueling of Typhoon jets, which have been provided to Saudi Arabia, but it's one jet. It's much more symbolic than anything else in Saudi's standoff with the Houthis of Yemen. So what is the value of that step, do you think, Tim?
2: The timing is interesting, isn't it? The news comes out a couple of hours before he's about to meet President Trump, who has been demanding that his European NATO allies do more in that part of the world. So I think there is a connection to that. You're right about it being partially symbolic. I mean, it is useful for the Saudis to have air-to-air refueling, which will help. And it's important to say that the British are saying it has to be only for defensive purposes. So the Saudi jets will be up and patrolling Saudi airspace looking for Houthi drones or possibly even Iranian missiles. And so they can stay up for longer and be on guard for longer. It would be quite something if they were refueled in order for the Saudis to then go and attack the Houthis in Yemen, because that would make the UK essentially a party to that conflict. So I think you'd have to see it in the context of Trump insisting that allies do more of the heavy lifting and America does less. So that's what it is. And, you know, like I said, the timing is good. I mean, there's a joke doing the rounds that this morning Trump was advised, just keep thinking AB in case he doesn't know who he's meeting this afternoon. Another Brit, OK? AB, another Brit, Andy Burnham. You've got it, Mr. President, because I think it is an important meeting and it's certainly important for the Prime Minister. You know, he has to get this relationship off to a good start because theoretically he's got a 2.5-year relationship almost to forge. But I do think that Trump's meeting with Takachi, the Japanese Prime Minister, is probably higher up in his thinking. All the heads of the Gulf states, the GCC states, he's meeting them as well. Xi is in town in Washington for a state visit this week. So again, the Japanese meeting, you know, these are actually above the Burnham meeting. But for Burnham, this is the key meeting of the week.
1: All right, Tim, always a pleasure to have you on the show. Thank you for joining me. That's Tim Marshall there, the author of Prisoners of Geography, a foreign affairs journalist and analyst. And remember, we'll be looking ahead to the meeting, which can't be far off now this afternoon, between Andy Burnham and President Trump. I'm going to be talking to a former British ambassador to the United States, Sir Peter Westmacott, and also to the Times US editor in the United States. Over my David Charter. Stay with us. Lots more coming up for you here on Pienaar and Friends on Times Radio.
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1: Now, President Trump will, I think, quite possibly while we're on air, be meeting the Prime Minister, Andy Burnham, there in the fringe of the UN General Assembly gathering in New York City. So let's first then say hello to David Charter, the assistant US editor at the Times in New York City. Hi to you, David.
8: Good morning, John. I'm actually here in Washington. I'm watching from afar.
1: You're watching from not very far, but you're watching closely, I'm sure. First of all, what was your big takeaway from what you heard from President Trump, David?
8: Well, I was intrigued that he got a pretty warm welcome, I thought, from watching it online here. There was several rounds of applause during the speech when he said that Iran couldn't have a nuclear weapon. He got a round of applause. I think that was about the point that the Iranian delegation walked out. He got another round of applause during it when he praised Melania Trump's humanitarian work, I think. But overall, there was you know, when you look back to the first term, and there was derisive laughter at Trump when he would boast about his achievements and make extravagant claims and promises and threats. And there was none of that today. It looks like, well, perhaps people are used to him, perhaps people know what to expect these days, but it was a noticeably warmer welcome.
1: And let's look ahead to the meeting with the Prime Minister, Andy Burnham, David. Look, the British meeting is not going to be top of the President's agenda by any means, but there are tricky issues in the air, aren't they? Whether it's the sovereignty over Diego Garcia, whether it's

0: speech. I think actually we've really squeezed the time available for Andy Burnham, who was already being squeezed into a very busy agenda. So I think we'll get the photograph and the handshake and perhaps a couple of warm words, but they only need to keep it polite for a few minutes in public, I think, before going
1: Yes.
0: private. So that's going to help.
1: I'm sure it may help. David Charter, the assistant US editor at the Times. Thank you, David. And so let's get the reflections, shall we, of Sir Peter Westmacott now, the former UK ambassador to the United States. Hello to you, Peter.
2: Hello, John. Nice to be with you.
1: Great to have you here. Now, of course, I realise you've never worked with Keir Starmer, but you've studied him and you've traced the path of UK-US relations since your time as ambassador there. How do you imagine? I want to get on to some of the big issues, policy issues in a moment, but on the personal level, how do you imagine Andy Burnham's approach to this meeting today may differ on the level of pitch and tone and demeanour compared to Keir Starmer's?
2: Well, I think Andy Burnham is a... Don't take this the wrong way. He's a kind of people-pleasing politician. He's very much at ease with all sorts of different people. He makes them feel good. He's comfortable with them. He listens. People are happy, if you like, when they first make his acquaintance. He's not a technocrat. He's not stuck with a clunky brief that he's trying to read out. So I think the personal chemistry should be good. Second thing I'd say is that obviously he's not going to reprise what Keir Starmer did and hold up a letter from the king saying, come and have a nice second state visit to the United Kingdom. You know, all that that card you can't play twice, so to speak. So he won't be doing that. He probably does have a few points that he needs to be able to tell the media afterwards that he has raised with Donald Trump. And there are some things that he will want to say to the president, which will get their relationship off to a good start. I noticed, for example, that he made a phone call to the Prime Minister of Mauritius a couple of days ago.
1: Yes.
2: I wouldn't have thought he would do that if he wasn't going to say something to him about let's fix the Chagos Islands, the Diego Garcia problem. And I guess that he will make something of the fact that the UK has now offered refueling facilities to the Saudi Air Force in terms of defending themselves against Houthi attacks. That will be something which I would think would go down well. He may feel he's got to say something about Falkland Islands, even if it's only a sentence to say, you know, Mr. President, I understand what you're saying, but really this is non-negotiable. This is about self-determination, and 99.5% of the people who live there want to be British, and that's not going to change. He may have to do some of those things.
1: Yes.
2: But, you know, as always, John, you know, you have a long list of important subjects that the two want to get through. It's always a bit of a speed date and a bit of a rush at New York in the General Assembly. Everybody's running late. Everybody's trying to get to their next meeting. You're only going to get a few points across, and he will have thought carefully, what are the fundamentally important things I've got to do to get this relationship off to a good start? And, you know, I'm sure that's what he'll be doing.
1: Yes. I mean, there are quite a few areas of potential difference, even a bit of friction. But I guess Andy Burnham, he's not looking for friction today. He says he wants to be looking for common ground. And there is common ground there. Perhaps the Prime Minister can talk about his openness to drilling in the North Sea, or at least more open than we've seen under his predecessor. And Donald Trump, maybe, do you think, Peter, he doesn't want to bust up here. He's fallen out with his friend Giorgia Meloni in Italy. He wants to show that he's capable of getting on with people.
2: Well, you're right, I think, to mention drilling in the North Sea. The two subjects that often come up when Donald Trump is asked about the UK, apart from golf and the royal family, tend to be windmills, as he calls them. We would call them turbines, and drilling in the North Sea. So he may raise those. And you're right, I think that Andy Burnham has signalled that he's a bit more open to the idea of some limited additional drilling, probably the gas fields rather than the oil fields, but possibly both. And that will go down well. That'll be a good start. He's not going to say we're going to give up subsidising wind turbines in Scotland and offshore, whatever Donald Trump may say about them spoiling the view from his golf course and so on. But he'll not be looking to have fights. He will be looking to get this relationship off to a good start. He will. I didn't mention just now, but I think he's got to say something about Russia and Ukraine as well, which is hugely important for European security.
1: Fascinating to see what comes up. We won't see exactly what goes on, but the Prime Minister's got this difficult line to tread, hasn't he, between trying to avoid an obvious bust-up with the President and then coming home to the United Kingdom and talking to his own people, especially on the Labour side, who do not want to see him appearing to cuddle up too much to a President. Well, on the Labour side, they don't like too much at all.
2: No, but I think there's probably a distinction, even for a lot of the Labour Party supporters, between the international responsibilities that the British Prime Minister has

0: to discharge, if you like, talking to the Prime Minister, President of the United States, and talking to a lot of other people around the world, and the domestic agenda, where he's already given a number of commitments which have cheered people up who have voted Labour in the past. I think your colleague was just saying it's rather extraordinary that all that self-congratulation stuff from Donald Trump didn't get anybody either walking out or making sarcastic noises. We've all got used to what sort of a person Donald Trump is. It was a reprise of his greatest hits, but people are used to it. They shrug their shoulders, they get on with it. And I think that Donald Trump is kind of known to be what he is until he pokes us on some issue of extreme national sensitivity, like Northern Ireland or like the Falkland Islands or something like that. And then the Prime Minister does have to react. But otherwise, I think the international agenda is largely separate from the domestic one.
1: Yes. Peter Westmacott, as always, thanks so much for joining me, Peter, the former British ambassador in Washington. Now, in a moment, I will get you the latest from the markets and the world of business with Jack Barnett of the business team of The Times. And why are most prisoners who are allowed out early on early release not going to be fitted with electronic tags first? We'll be talking about that. And AI researchers are reportedly feeling burnt out because they are worried about what they are working on and how it could harm the rest of us. We're going to hear about that too. It's 4:33. Let's get the news with James Kitchen.
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3: Thank you, John. Good afternoon. Donald Trump has again insisted Iran will never have a nuclear weapon, branding the country the world's number one sponsor of terror. Speaking at the UN General Assembly in New York, the US president condemned what he called the vile regime. Mr. Trump told world leaders he expects to make a deal with Tehran after the US midterms.
4: Iran's goal was to complete their mad dash to a nuclear bomb from behind this conventional ballistic missile shield. If they had succeeded, that wicked regime would have been free to spread terror and death forever, knowing that any attempt to stop them would face an arsenal of nuclear annihilation.
3: President Trump said the war in Ukraine will be over more quickly than people understand. He also called Cuba a failed state, prompting a walkout from the Cuban delegation. Andy Burnham has told business leaders he wants a single set of global principles and standards to guard against rogue AI. The Prime Minister's spoken at an event in New York as he prepares to meet Donald Trump and address the UN General Assembly. Sir Ed Davies pledged to raise the income tax threshold if the Lib Dems win power at the next general election. It comes as the party slumps to fifth in a new YouGov poll behind the Greens. The former Radio 1 DJ Tim Westwood has been charged with two more offences dating back to 1991 and 2004. The 68-year-old's now accused of 17 sexual offences, including rape. He's previously denied the claims. Production's being paused at three INEOS chemical plants in Hull. The billionaire owner, Sir Jim Ratcliffe's, blaming higher UK gas prices. For a news bulletin when you want it, search for the Times Radio News Briefing on any podcast platform.
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10: I believe those who are curious see the world differently. 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
11: You know, Charlie Bigham says the best things happen when you're not rushing. Take a good marinade. Not much seems to be changing, but quietly, everything is. 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Charlie Bigham's slowly does it.
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13: Times Radio, business news.
1: And hello to Jack Barnett from the business team. Good to have you with us, Jack.
14: Afternoon, John.
1: So what is the latest, Jack, in the markets?
14: It's a pretty quiet day today. FTSE shedding just 0.1%, the FTSE 250 up 0.2%. Biggest riser on the FTSE 100 was Kingfisher, which owns the DIY retailer B&Q. So after it raised its profit forecast and results released this morning. On the continent, Stock 600 up about 0.25%. And Wall Street's main three indexes were all down a touch in mid-morning trading today. UK bond yields up a little bit after those worse than feared borrowing figures this morning. The yield on the 10-year is now trading at 5.22%. Longer dated yields are a little bit higher as well. The pound's had a little bit of wobble. It was down quite sharply after those borrowing figures. It's still down 0.2% against the dollar at $1.33. Oil prices also tipped back up over $100 a barrel after they briefly were a bit weaker, just below that threshold yesterday. I imagine that might potentially changed after we've got these remarks from President Trump saying that he may look to annihilate Iran. Hopefully that was a bit more tongue-in-cheek.
1: Do a deal or else, I guess that was the thrust of it. Great to have you on, Jack. Thank you. Jack Barnett.
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1: The majority of prisoners who are being freed under the early release scheme next month will not be given monitoring tags before they leave. The Times understands then the probation service doesn't have the capacity to fit them before the first waves of releases. They will be fitted once they are in the community. Danny Shaw, the crime and policing commentator, joins us now. Hi, Danny.
15: Good afternoon, John. Hi there.
1: Welcome, Danny. It is easy to understand a certain amount of worry, isn't it, that prisoners who are released early won't be fitted with the electronic tags first?
15: Yes. I mean, it doesn't make sense to probably a lot of people, but actually there's a particular type of tag, the sort of straightforward curfew tag, which really needs to be fitted in the location where someone is curfewed to, because otherwise it has to sort of make contact with the base camp, if you like. And the way that works is that someone is given a curfew, let's say it's from 7 p.m. to 7 a.m. and if they're not at that address between those times, then an alert is sounded and action is meant to be taken against them. But my understanding is that in order to fit that, you've got to be in the location first. So those types of tags probably can't be fitted before an offender leaves prison. There are two other types of tag, location tags, which is GPS satellite technology. They could be fitted before leaving prison. And also alcohol tags, which are meant to monitor someone who's on an alcohol abstinence order. I would have thought they could be fitted before prison. So, yes, this is a worry, I would say.
1: And a lot of this then, Danny, has to do with a shortage of the relevant staff in the probation service, for example.
15: Well, I think what it goes to is that, but also Serco, which is the company which is contracted to fit electronic tags across England and Wales. A report from the National Audit Office that came out a couple of months ago found that there were 9,000 offenders who should have been tagged but weren't, and only 62% of those who should have been tagged were fitted with one by Serco within two attempts, which is, you know, what it's meant to be. So there are problems, I think, with Serco, the organisation that's trying to fit these tags. Obviously, probation staff have got their work cut out trying to monitor the offenders. And all this, John, is coming as we are going to see thousands of prisoners between now and next June, released early under the new Sentencing Act in 10 tranches, if you like. In October, there are going to be, I think, about 1,300 offenders released early.
1: Yes.
15: And a total of 4,500 over the months until June. And so that is going to put greater pressure on probation and also on Serco.
1: Yes. I mean, reoffending, Danny, is an eternal problem, isn't it? But we should be ready to see the tales of early release prisoners reoffending during their period of additional freedom.
15: It's inevitable that a large proportion of those who are released early will reoffend. We know that reoffending rates amongst people who are released at the scheduled point are very high. In some cases, you know, about a half of those released will reoffend within a year. So it's inevitable that that will happen. But I think the government is calculating that they have to do this early release scheme because otherwise they're going to run out of prison places entirely and the courts will not be able to send people to jail who need to be sent to jail. So there are no good options here. Early release scheme is not a great option, but it's probably the least bad option that the government could go with.
1: All right, Danny Shaw, good to talk to you. Danny is a crime and policing commentator. Now, it is now being said, it is being reported that that staff at some of the world leading artificial intelligence companies and institutions are suffering from mental strain, burnout in many cases. They're working on systems that they fear could harm humanity. Top researchers at OpenAI, at Anthropic, at the UK AI Safety Institute, other major organisations said to be citing incidents of burnout among staff and stress. Laura Gilbert, then, who's the Senior Director of AI and Innovation at the Tony Blair Institute, joins us to tell us more. Laura, hello to you.
16: Hello, how are you?
1: I'm well, and thank you for coming on the show, Laura. This is a worrying story, isn't it? AI researchers suffering burnout and anxiety over the dangers of the tech that they're hoping and helping to develop.
16: It is a worrying story. I suppose in some ways it doesn't hugely surprise me, and I'm not sure it's a new story. But before the role I'm in now, I was in Downing Street for 4.5 years, where obviously, you know, you feel responsible for outcomes for a country's worth of people when it feels like it's going wrong. That is genuinely very mentally stressful. So I've got a lot of sympathy. And I think, you know, this is not the first industry this has happened in. We've seen people working in the defence space when the world changes, feeling really strong impacts and really strong responsibility for that. People in other industries where, you know, perhaps new information came to light, you know, in the energy space, perhaps in tobacco, etc. So I don't think it's a completely new experience that people would be experiencing these sorts of symptoms.
1: Yes, I suppose it doesn't have to be a new out-of-the-blue phenomenon, though, Laura, to be a matter of concern. It does seem to support the developing a narrative that tech may just be developing too quickly without the necessary guardrails that we need to prevent harm to people.
16: I think that's right. And we've had whistleblowers in this space, you know, back from 2023, sort of starting with Jeff Hinton, people who have left the technology space to come out and talk about the impacts or the potential impacts of this sort of technology that could happen, you know, on individuals, on society, on the world writ large. I think the psychological impacts of AI more widely are the thing I'm most worried about. You know, and I'm particularly worried at the moment about the current narrative we have that this is exacerbating. And the narrative I'm seeing really rising that frightens me is this idea that the future is already written, that AI will be bad, And there's nothing anyone can do to stop it, including the people working on it and building it.
1: Yeah.
16: I don't believe
1: that. But is that the narrative, Laura? I mean, I've not heard it argued in quite that way, that the harm that could be caused, because it, one presumes, could be harmful, that harm is unavoidable, that harm is unstoppable. It is about the possibility, the real possibility that that could be the case, which rings the alarm bell to put in place guardrails and safeguards and protection.
16: I think it's, I mean, that certainly is the case. It's obviously very difficult to reach worldwide consensus on what is a sensible way forward for this kind of technology. And I do think that when we say to the public, you know, the sort of people working on this are despairing at large. When I speak to people who are not in the industry, I do hear a lot of people feeling real despair and that there's nothing that much that can be done about it. You know, if these clever people can't solve this problem, who can? And that, I think that genuinely frightens me more, that people will disengage from the problem, because as this narrative builds, it starts to feel very difficult to reach a positive conclusion. And the more people disengage, the less likely we are to actually end up in a space where we're sensibly regulating, where we're making good choices.
1: Yeah, look, I mean, giving up hope for the future with AI would be a negative and unhelpful road to go down. But of course, we're hearing some of these warnings echoed by the tech bosses at the top of the industry, owners, large in many cases, owners of the industry. And then we also see President Trump, I don't know if you heard him, Laura, just a moment ago, speaking at the United Nations. He wants to stop the use of the word artificial in the phrase artificial intelligence. He thinks it's too negative. Is this just a bit too complacent?
16: Look, I mean, I don't have much of a comment on terminology, if I'm completely honest. I think it's striking that the tech bosses are looking externally for help to solve the problem or the problems that their companies are sort of driving in some ways. And you know, to be clear, I'm a huge proponent of artificial intelligence. It's the space I work in. I work here on purpose. I believe that this kind of technology is the thing that can lead to a world with better health outcomes, better outcomes for children, equal access to justice, you know, less inequality worldwide, lower threats of terrorism and violence. I believe this is the right technology solution to achieve the world that we actually want. But it's certainly very interesting when the people who are driving this technology don't have a solution that they seem to be saying that they could implement themselves without the help of governments. And it really does look as though now is the time for governments collectively to step up and take their place in terms of controlling the future.
1: Yes, that would obviously be helpful, wouldn't it? But I just wonder how hopeful. And we have the British government, which has a stated position of wanting to act as an honest broker in the field of international AI development. But of course, the UK is not one of the big players. I mean, is that a realistic ambition?
16: I think I'm going to dispute that the UK is not one of the big players. It's not a top two.
1: I mean, compared to America or China, who are the powerhouses of AI development.
16: Yeah, they are. But I think we're second in the world for AI startups. We are extremely good with a very strong track record of implementing AI, which means that we are the face of the users. Furthermore, you know, if you want to actually drive change, you do need consensus, and countries like the UK and increasingly Canada could very well be the world consensus leader, the people that can broker the agreements, the people that can lead the thinking about what this actually should look like. And I would very much like to see us holding that position.
1: Yes. I mean, look, I don't want to sound like the voice of doom, here, but I mean, can there
16: Please
1: be...
16: Please don't. I don't want people to give up.
1: No. I mean, I'm simply asking the questions. I'm not taking a position of unrelenting pessimism, but I do see the case for international cooperation, and then I see, and I've been watching it in recent hours and days. Can you have a meaningful international consensus and cooperation without, say, the United States?
16: I think it would be pessimistic to say that the United States wouldn't join in on an international consensus. We're seeing very, very influential people in the United States asking for this sort of worldwide endeavor. So, you know, maybe they won't be the first movers, but I'd be very surprised if they were sort of opposed to an international collaboration, certainly in a long-term way. And as individuals, a lot of the great thinkers in AI and a lot of the people who have been working very hard to spread the message of, of control and humanity in the development of AI.
1: I think we may, just as you were hearing there, have lost the line to Laura Gilbert. But I think we heard the thrust of her argument, and I'm grateful to you, Laura, for that. Laura is the Senior Director of AI and Innovation at the Tony Blair Institute. Now, coming up after 5 o'clock here on Drive, I'll talk to another former head of the Foreign Office, former head of the Diplomatic Service. That's Sir Simon Fraser. And we'll be looking ahead to Andy Burnham's coming imminent sit down, I think, with President Trump and the Liberal Democrats. They have the third largest number of seats in Parliament. Why aren't we hearing more about them? Well, let's talk about them in just a moment. And could the lost tomb of the Egyptian queen Nefertiti be hidden behind the resting place of Tutankhamun? Egyptologists are digging and discussing, and we will hear a pretty strong view on the subject. It is now 4:52, and I'm John Pienaar on Times Radio Drive.
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1: There is a really good podcast you can hear on the Times Radio app. Agony Art, the best-selling author and psychotherapist, Julia Samuel, hosts the Therapy Works, where she opens her doors for intimate conversations with some well-known names and leading experts about some of life's big challenges. So you can search Therapy Works wherever you get your podcasts or listen via the Times Radio app. Now, there's a new study which is pointing to a hidden set of chambers that may, it is said, they say, hold behind it the tomb of the fabled Queen Nefertiti. It's a study which is co-authored by the British Egyptologist Nicholas Reeves, and he suggests this could sit behind Tutankhamun's tomb. If it's true, it is a dramatic story in the world of archaeology. It would attract an enormous amount of interest. I've been talking to Dr. Zahi Hawass, the archaeologist and who's a former Minister for Antiquities Affairs of Egypt, and he gave me this rather heated thought on the theory.
27: It's a theory. It has no basic scientific evidence at all. Any theory looks excited. Nefertiti is a big name. Then anyone to say something about Nefertiti, it will have audience from the popular point of view. But as I said, Reeves' theory is not correct at all. But it will attract the public. as they attract you, but it will never attract us as Egyptologists. The most important point also, that the Supreme Council of Antiquities will never give a permission to someone to drill based on a theory at all. You can drill if you have a solid evidence,
1: yes,
27: supported by Egyptologists. And I objected this theory in front of Reeves in a conference, and he did not even stand to disagree with me. I'm not angry at all. But, you know, I came from Shanghai today, and I heard hundreds of theories about pyramids. Everyone create a story about, yes, something. And I began to be exhausted of answering all these questions.
1: Exhausted with answering the questions about this. Dr. Zahir Hawass there, the archaeologist who's a former minister for antiquities affairs in Egypt. Reese Blakely is the Times Science editor. Hello to you, Reese.
0: Hi there. Afternoon.
1: Well, Dr. Hawass insists that he's not angry. He sounded pretty animated to me. I mean, I suppose differences between scientists can be quite deep. What do you make of this one?
0: So this is a debate that's been running for at least a decade. And I mean, the idea that Tutankhamun's tomb is unusually small and there might be something behind it dates back as far as 1922 when Howard Carter first discovered it. So it's something that, you know, there's lots of animated discussion about. The reason why that discussion has now been sort of revived is a new survey of the area. It suggests, the authors say, that there may be a corridor and several fairly large chambers behind Tutankhamun's tomb. It's important to stress that these results can't be definitive. That's not the way this kind of surveying work sort of is done. They can't say for sure what's there. But the researchers behind the new research are suggesting the evidence is suggestive enough to warrant more investigations. And ultimately, that would have to mean drilling a hole to see what's down there. Whether or not they get permission to do that is another matter.
1: Yeah, will we ever know, Reese? Because Dr. Hawass was suggesting we will never know, because no one's ever going to get permission to do the drilling and the exploration that's needed to find out.
0: Well, the team behind the latest survey, they've also got a former Minister of Antiquities on their side. He's the guy who's actually sort of led this effort. So he will carry a certain amount of weight. But obviously, people be very worried about destroying some of the stuff that we already know is there. The proposal is to drill from above, so not through Tutankhamun's tomb to try and get to these things sort of horizontally, but to come down sort of vertically from above. The researchers say they've got a team of specialist Japanese drillers who will use a drill bit which is encrusted with diamond dust. It's very, very sharp. They say it should be able to sort of penetrate around about 20 meters of limestone. That's how much they need to get through to get down to,
1: yes,
0: where these voids in the rock appear to be, without doing any other damage. Okay. I mean, that's the only way we'll know what's
1: well down. Nice to believe that it might be true. Reese Blakely, the Times Science editor, thank you. More coming up here on Drive.
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1: It's 5 o'clock. I'm John Pienaar on Drive on Times Radio, and here are the headlines. Donald Trump says the US will never allow Iran to have a nuclear weapon. In an address to the UN, the president said he expects Tehran to make a peace deal soon. And Andy Burnham is expected to insist the UK isn't on the slide during his face-to-face meeting with the president. Andy Burnham will reportedly seek common ground in their coming sit-down. And coming up on Drive, former head of the Foreign Office, Sir Simon Fraser, joins us to talk about the president and his meeting with the prime minister. And the American president's former NATO envoy is going to join us for more on this gathering of world leaders in New York. We'll also be talking about suggestions of a breakthrough treatment that could change organ donation forever.
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1: It's After the News with James Kitchen.
3: Thank you, John. Good afternoon. Donald Trump has again insisted Iran will never have a nuclear weapon, branding the country the world's number one sponsor of terror. Speaking at the UN General Assembly in New York, the US president condemned what he called the vile regime. Mr. Trump told world leaders he expects to make a deal with Tehran after the US midterms.
4: Iran's goal was to complete their mad dash to a nuclear bomb from behind this conventional ballistic missile shield. If they had succeeded, that wicked regime would have been free to spread terror and death forever, knowing that any attempt to stop them would face an arsenal of nuclear annihilation.
3: President Trump said the war in Ukraine will be over more quickly than people understand. He also called Cuba a failed state, prompting a walkout from the Cuban delegation. Meanwhile, the Prime Minister is expected to insist the UK is not on the slide when he meets Donald Trump for their first face-to-face meeting. Andy Burnham insists he'll seek common ground. The Times' Washington editor Katie Ball says the PM will be looking to avoid any confrontation.
5: I think it probably will run fairly smoothly, partly because it's a fairly short meeting. And I also think from everything we're hearing from those around Andy Burnham, that he wants to play it safe. So you have had various briefings implying he's going to be less deferential than Keir Starmer was. But yet, whenever I speak to anyone, they're thinking about what gifts to bring him. He wants to focus on building a rapport.
3: Elsewhere, two men have been arrested over a suspected terror plot to target the Jewish community in the Manchester area. They were detained on Sunday with officers given warrants to keep them in custody for a week. Police say it was part of a long-running investigation and there's no ongoing threat to the public. Searches have been carried out at addresses in Liverpool and in Salford. Andy Burnham's senior economic advisor has warned the PM's signature pledge to bring good growth to every postcode is not realistic and risks wasting taxpayers' money. Lord O'Neill says that ministers should instead focus on generating growth in key city regions. He also warned Mr. Burnham's devolution plans could backfire if he handed too much power to regions lacking the capability to spend money effectively. The Lib Dem leader, Sir Ed Davey, has called for a pause on AI development before it's too late. He likened the threat of superintelligent AI to nuclear weapons and proposed a global watchdog modelled on the International Atomic Energy Agency.
6: Handled well, it could cure diseases, make work easier, unlock discoveries we can barely imagine. But handled badly, it concentrates more power in fewer hands than at any point in human history. That is a threat not only to our country and our communities, but to the future of our whole species.
3: Speaking at his party conference, the Lib Dem leader pledged to raise the income tax threshold if he wins power at the next general election. He also criticised those seeking to tear our country apart following anti-migrant protests in Dover and Portsmouth. Reform UK has dropped to second place behind Labour in a new poll. According to the YouGov survey, Nigel Farage's party is now tied with the Conservatives on 21%. Labour's on 23%, while the Greens have moved up to 14%, pushing the Lib Dems into fifth place. For a news bulletin when you want it, search for the Times Radio News Briefing on the Times Radio app.
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1: It is really good to have your company here on Drive on Times Radio. I'm John Pienaar. Thanks for joining me. Now, let us talk about what has been happening and what is still to come at the United Nations gathering in New York. We're waiting for Andy Burnham, the Prime Minister, to sit down in the fringes of the UN with Donald Trump. That was after the President addressed the UN General Assembly. It was opened, the General Assembly, by Antonio Guterres, the Secretary General of the UN, who was giving his final address.
9: After 10 years, I hold one conviction even more strongly than when I have arrived. The greatest power is not the power to dominate, is the power to build a future that works for everyone. Our shared future will be forged by whether humanity can govern power wisely, by upholding the law before impunity becomes normalized, by ending wars before they consume generations, by tackling inequality before societies fracture, by accelerating climate action before tipping points are crossed, and by governing artificial intelligence before it governs us. This is the challenge before this General Assembly, the United Nations, and humanity itself.
1: And soon after, it was Donald Trump's turn.
4: America is rising, our nation is growing, our power is expanding, our country is doing better than ever before, and our future is very, very bright.
1: He threatened to send Iran to hell.
4: but I have a big decision to make. Will a deal be made with Iran that lets them rebuild and create a far greater country than it ever was before? Maybe one of the greatest in the Middle East or even the world? Or do I annihilate the Islamic Republic and do it quickly, never giving them a chance to kill and destroy people and countries again? Do I drive them into hell with no chance of survival and no hope of future greatness or generations? But I believe we'll make a deal right after the election, because it doesn't make sense for them not to.
1: The president also addressed the war in Ukraine.
4: We're working very closely with the leaders of Russia and Ukraine, and we will get that one done. It's going to happen, I think, more quickly than people understand. They've had it. 25,000 young people, mostly soldiers, a month are dying. 25,000 a month. And I look at those battlefield pictures and I really don't want to see them anymore. It's so horrible to see.
1: Donald Trump criticized several arms of the UN, telling countries to resign from the International Criminal Court and attacking UNESCO.
4: They want America to open up our borders to gangs and criminals from world's most dangerous places. They want the worst people to come in from the worst places on earth, and we don't do it anymore. We did do it, but we don't do that anymore. It is deeply ironic that the United Nations has an entire institution, the UNESCO group of people and countries, devoted to protecting cultural heritage, yet with their ceaseless promotion of mass migration, these globalists are actively destroying the greatest cultures and most extraordinary heritage.
1: So that was President Trump speaking at the UN just a short while ago. And now welcome Sir Simon Fraser, who's a former head of the Foreign Office. Hello to you, Simon.
10: Hello.
1: Welcome. And do tell us, what were your takeaways from what you heard from the president earlier?
10: Well, I thought that most of what he said was predictable and repeats things that he's said in the past. So there wasn't a lot of unexpected material there. I mean, he's promised to end the war in Iran before. He's promised to end the Russia-Ukraine war before. He's attacked the United Nations before. So I think that was quite predictable. I think the issue where there seems to be movement here and a big emerging issue at the General Assembly is this question of AI. International regulation of AI, which I gather our own Prime Minister is going to be pushing on, where Donald Trump has quite clearly signaled that he's not interested in that, and he sees it as part of a geopolitical competition between the US and China. And the other thing that struck me was the words about Cuba, where he deliberately brought that up and implied that the United States was considering action against Cuba.
1: Yes, as you say, I'm pressing some of those buttons very hard. The themes were mostly familiar. When it came to Iran, well, I mean, the president was predicting, if it was a prediction, that after the midterm elections, which he suggested was maybe holding up progress, that Iran was waiting for the midterms to come along, presumably hoping for the Republican Party to lose ground and for the Democrats to maybe peg President Trump back. But it sounded more like a hope than a prediction.
10: Yeah, I think so. I was quite surprised, actually, they referred to the midterms, because in doing that, he's implying that the Iranians have got leverage over the United States and they're using it. He has predicted that he'll end this before. I don't actually see why that we should have confidence that something will happen rapidly after the midterms. I don't see that the Iranians have a particular interest in that. And, of course, what we're actually seeing in the region at the moment, at least, is an expansion of the conflict in the Bab al-Mandab Strait and elsewhere. So let's hope he's right and that there is progress, but I don't think that we should hold our breath.
1: I do wonder, watching the speech and just occasionally you see the shots of the various delegations on the floor of the General Assembly, whether perceptions of Donald Trump at that podium have changed significantly. We're looking at a president now whose growing unpopularity is undeniable. According to all of the polls, there's a very real prospect of coming out of the coming November elections a lame duck president in the classic way. And things in the Middle East and elsewhere have not been going as President Trump would wish. Is he seen as something of a lame duck already? And has his standing in that gathering, has it suffered as a result?
10: I think probably lame duck is slightly strong a term, but clearly he's never really been... It's not his constituency, the United Nations.
1: No.
10: I mean, he criticises it, he criticises other countries, and you don't get a sense of warmth in the room. So I don't think that's changed. I notice his speech was actually rather shorter this year, which may imply that he recognises that he's not actually sort of conveying messages that people want to hear. But you are right that people are waiting for the midterm election, and there is a perception, certainly after what we've seen in Iran this year, that American foreign policy is not being well conducted and is not successful. And of course, that feeds through into perceptions of the president.
1: We're looking ahead then to the midterm elections pretty much daily. Now, the polls say, I mean, look, you don't count these results until the results are in, but the polls say the Democrats could be gaining ground in Congress, maybe both houses, when it comes to the November elections. It's worth just reminding ourselves what that could mean, because Congress, with a Democrat opposition majority in the lower house, for example, well, that has some powers of constraints on the president, but it's not necessarily a constraint which extends across foreign policy.
10: No, I think if the Senate were to change hands, that would be a more considerable constraint, both in foreign policy issues and also, for example, potentially in moves for impeachment and things like that. So there'd be more... there'd be more inhibition on the president. I think if the House, if the lower house only changes, then it will impose some constraints on the president, but he will continue to exercise his policy through executive orders. And I would not predict that there will be a significant change in the orientation of American policy.
1: No.
10: Indeed, you may find that the president sort of doubles down.
1: Yes,
10: on his policy as in defiance.
1: Yes, things could get more turbulent and not less after a setback for the president and his party in the midterm elections. I want to just focus with you for a moment on the Middle East, on the other side of the Arabian Peninsula, because we have the stopping of traffic, of vital traffic on the Strait of Hormuz. The president was making much of the fact that some shipping is getting through and some shipping is. But you still have the Houthi blockade on the other side of the peninsula, on the Red Sea, which is also a significant part of oil trade around the world and other key commodities too. The president didn't really address all of that. We do have the British government coming in with the supply of a single air refueling plane to Saudi Arabia. Now, that can be useful in refueling some planes, like Typhoons that we have sold to Saudi Arabia. But what is the value of sending a single plane in the way that we have to Saudi Arabia, do you think?
10: Well, I think there is obviously symbolic value in this. It is a gesture of support for the Saudis, with whom we have an important security and intelligence relationship. And it also, in a way, sends a signal of further support for the American position in the Gulf, which the British government has cautiously done, not agreeing with the policy, but in terms of participating in defensive action, we've been doing that all along. So it's another step along in that direction. But I agree with you, it's not a game changer. And I suspect the Saudis would be looking for more, and pressure may mount for more to be done. There are, of course, limits on British capabilities. We've already got a lot of aircraft in the region. We have forces in the region. And as we know, there's a big debate about our military capability.
1: And the Prime Minister, the British Prime Minister, Andy Burnham, he's due to be sitting down with the President sometime soon, maybe very soon. If you were advising, and if you were at the Foreign Office, presumably you would be giving advice, what would you be advising Andy Burnham?
10: On the relationship with the president.
1: And handling this coming meeting in the fringes of the UN.
10: Well, my advice, look, the relationship between the UK and the United States remains really important, and we have to bear that in mind, despite all the problems that we are encountering. And my advice would be to the Prime Minister that our objective must be to maintain a cordial relationship with the president and not to throw away the vital assets of the relationship by being drawn into confrontation unnecessarily.
1: No.
10: But that does not mean that we have to slavishly agree with American policy on all issues. And we've seen the government already, particularly in relation to the question of sanctions against West Bank settlements, or distancing itself and taking a distinctive position.
1: Yes.
10: So I think that that's something that we should be prepared to do calibrating it, thinking about it carefully, but we should avoid, wherever possible, that escalating into overt differences with the US. And it's interesting that actually the American reaction to that move so far appears to be relatively muted.
1: Is there anything useful, productive, that Andy Burnham may have to say to President Trump in the next, whenever it is, let's say in the next few minutes, when it comes to the war in Ukraine? Because, look, the stated policy of both the President and the Prime Minister is to bring about productive peace talks, but there is no visible movement towards peace talks, and the President could do more to apply more pressure on Putin. What should Burnham say to him?
10: Well, I think, first of all, he's got to underline our position of support for Ukraine and make the case for why that should be also the United States position. And, of course, we know that that has been, at times, appeared a bit wobbly. So, first of all, reinforcing the case for that and the importance of that for European security and, indeed, for the United States' own interests in its economic and security relationship in Europe. And that is very important. And, you know, if he can get that message across, and if he can persuade the president that actually support for Ukraine remains essential for America, then that would be an important message.
1: All right, Simon Fraser, great to have you with us. Simon Fraser was the former head of the Foreign Office. Now, let's consult, shall we? Kurt Volker now, who's a former US envoy to Ukraine and NATO. Kurt, great to have you back on the programme.
11: Hi, John, great to be with you.
1: What did you make of the speech?
11: Well, a little predictable, criticizing the United Nations, touting his own accomplishments as he sees them. Really very little new there. I thought the significant statement that he made was about Iran, where he actually is saying he wants a deal with Iran.
1: Yes.
11: The options he outlined are basically the status quo, Iran controlling the Strait of Hormuz and 20% of the world's energy supplies, or annihilating Iran, as he put it, which would be a very difficult and heavy lift, but focused on reopening the strait and some kind of regime change, probably. Not something anybody really wants to do. So the deal that I think President Trump wants to see happen is he allows the Iranian regime to stay in power. They stop trying to control the Strait of Hormuz. Everything is pretty much back the way it was in January.
1: Yes.
11: That would be a good outcome if, in fact, he can get that.
1: Well, that would be a good outcome, but just how likely does that realistically look, Kurt? Because, I mean, you say, and it's not a surprise, and I'm sure you're right to say the president would like a deal in with Iran, a deal which he would find acceptable and could proclaim as a victory. The problem is the other side of the equation, getting the Iranian leadership, which, as we know, is rather fragmented. There's the civilian leadership, maybe more moderate. There's the Revolutionary Guard, who are more hard line. Getting them to sing from the same hymn sheet in favor of a deal, and there's no sign of that.
11: No, there's not. And I think the critical element here, which you left out, is do the Iranians believe President Trump when he says that he will annihilate Iran or the Iranian regime if they don't agree? I'm not sure they do. Clearly, the war is unpopular in the United States. Clearly, doesn't want to do anything before the midterms. The MAGA base is against this war. So I'm not sure they think that he can or will actually follow through. That's going to be key for them actually agreeing. Now, one possibility also, which we've seen many times, is the Iranians say they agree and then they don't follow through and act upon that.
1: Yes.
11: That's also quite possible that they will try to defuse this in the near term only to pursue their objectives in the long term.
1: I also wonder, Ambassador, who really believes that President Trump would be willing to apply the full force of the sanctions power, which he now has available to him? Congress has given him the power to apply very severe sanctions on Russia and those who are doing business with Russia. But does he mean to use those powers? Again, no clear sign of that.
11: Yeah, no sign of that at all. It'll be interesting to see how that is discussed in the meeting with President Zelensky today, because Zelensky has been doing a very good job of taking the fight to Russia, hitting their oil and gas export capacity and the refining capacity. That is making it more difficult for Russia to get money from selling oil and gas that then goes to pay for the war.
1: Yes.
11: If we were to actually exercise those sanctions and lean lean in to squeeze Russia's finances even more, that could actually have an impact on Putin's willingness to continue. But as you say, we haven't seen that yet. I think President Trump calling on Zelensky to stop hitting energy supplies without explicitly calling on President Putin to stop the war, that is a message that I think has to change. He has to be calling on Putin to stop it.
1: Well, that is a message from the president telling Zelensky, stop hitting their diesel facilities because it's contributing to the rise in diesel costs in the world market. That is a message that Putin would be very happy to hear. I mean, why? Well, you can see that Zelensky can't do ambassador. He would say, look, yeah, fine, we'll consider that, but we want something back from Russia, a natural position for him to take. But the president is saying, look, let's have an agreement to stop doing that. Let's both sides stop hitting oil installations, which would be very, very pleasing to Putin's ears.
11: Well, actually, an energy ceasefire is something President Zelensky has proposed, and I think we'd be very happy to see. Russia continues to attack Ukraine's electricity grid, heating plants, doing this all before the winter as well. So an energy ceasefire respected by both sides is something that I think Zelensky would welcome. And indeed, while he is hitting Russia's energy infrastructure, he is simultaneously proposing any kind of ceasefire, energy, an air ceasefire, a general ceasefire, and Putin is the one that rejects that.
1: Yes.
11: And that's why I think it is important for President Zelensky to get this across to President Trump. He's ready to stop this, but Russia needs to do so as well.
1: And I think we know that President Putin, part of his war strategy, which he means to pursue, is to put a tougher squeeze on Ukraine and the people of Ukraine by hitting those vital resources during the winter months, the ability to keep themselves warm, as well as other just vital needs. The president is going after that, Putin, I mean, with all that he's got.
11: Yeah, he is. He is. Just overnight in Zaporizhia, they hit a university, they hit an apartment building, they hit a shopping mall. So they are deliberately targeting Ukrainian civilians in order to try to terrorize them before the winter. This is something that is absolutely unacceptable. And again, President Zelensky has to try to get President Trump to speak up about this and to call for an end to it from Putin's side. If Putin were to stop, Ukraine would stop its fighting as well. And this would bring about a ceasefire, if not an end to the war permanently. Okay.
1: Ambassador Kurt Volker, former U.S. envoy to Ukraine and NATO. Great to have you with us. Thank you. Now, coming up, let's talk about politics here and the question, Liberal Democrat conference coming to its close now. Can the Lib Dems escape their poor polling? Ed Davies' speech today, did that do anything to shift the dial? Let's talk about that. It's now 5:23 and I'm John Pina on Times Radio Drive.
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14: Sky Originals' explosive legal drama, War, stars Dominic West and Sienna Miller as a tech entrepreneur and film star whose high-profile divorce sparks a fierce rivalry between two prestigious London law firms. 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Brilliantly dark and very bingeable, season two of Black Doves lands later this year.
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1: It has been hard for the Liberal Democrats to attract the notice they believe that they deserve. And today's no different, with so much attention, of course, on the UN General Assembly in New York. But it is the final day of the Lib Dem conference in Brighton, and the party leader, Ed Davey, used his speech to condemn racism in all its forms and what he described as the far-right threat.
19: This is a far-right movement that's given oxygen and heat and fuel by politicians and parties who claim to be serious contenders to lead our country. Cynical politicians like Nigel Farage.
1: Davey speaking earlier, and after the speech, Times Radio's the newsroom reporter Ollie Cole caught up with the Lib Dem MPs Wendy Chamberlain and Tim Farron.
20: There's a lot of whining in the country from politicians about the state of the country. I only hear one leader coming up with ways we might solve that. And are we agreed that there are multiple challenges that face the Brit? You know,

0: the Conservatives over the weekend and talking about their experience. I've just said thank you to the Chief Steward. That's our amazing team of volunteers who come and make people feel really, really welcome here. So I would say to people, if they have looked at conference and thought the Lib Dems might be for them, come and find out what we're about.
1: That is the Lib Dem MPs, Wendy Chamberlain and Tim Farron, talking to the Times Newsroom reporter Ollie Cole. And this is as a new poll from YouGov finds the Conservatives and Reform are now running level. Oliver Wright is the Times policy editor. Hello to you, Ollie.
2: Hello.
1: So what are your thoughts on this new polling, first of all?
2: So I think it's really interesting. Now, I should please say it before anything that, you know, it is only one poll, et cetera, et cetera. But this is the first time since March 2025 that the Tories have been on equal footing with Reform. And over that period, what you have seen, particularly in recent months, is that Reform have come down from the highs that they were on of around 29% down to 21%, which is where the Tories are. Now, likewise, the Tories were on about 17% and they've risen to 21%. So, you know, if you were Kemi Badenoch going into her annual conference in a couple of weeks' time, you would be feeling reasonably chipper about this. I mean, it's still not where they need to be, but equally, I think if you Reform, you would be thinking, you know, where have things gone wrong and how can we turn things around?
1: Yeah, and well, we know certainly some of those answers, don't we, Ollie? The way that Reform UK and Nigel Farage have been up against it all through the summer months over their funding, allegations of potential alleged misconduct.
2: Yeah, no, absolutely. And the other thing to mention there is Restore, which is this party led by Rupert Lowe, himself a former Reform MP, who has picked up around 5% of the vote. Now, Restore is a kind of, in a kind of basic terms, is a sort of more extreme version of Reform and is resonating with voters that, you know, Reform might have considered naturally theirs. And, you know, at those levels, 5% of the vote can make quite a big difference.
1: And Ollie, how do the Liberal Democrats fit into all of this? And how do you assess the way that the Lib Dems' week, their conference, may have brought them forward, made progress, if they have, against the goals they need to achieve?
2: Yeah, so the Lib Dems are in this really tricky position. You know, they're stuck basically at around 11, 12, 13% in the polls and have been for a long time. Now, it's worth pointing out that, you know, the Lib Dem support is, you know, concentrated in certain areas. At the last election, you know, they got over 70 MPs, their best ever performance, even though actually their vote share hadn't gone out a huge amount. So what they've been really good at is getting, you know, concentrating their voters in the seats that they need to win. Now, that's ironic in a way, because this is the party that has long supported PR. Actually now, the Westminster system and first past the post is working for the Liberal Democrats. They are doing well because where their votes are concentrated are seats that they're winning. And in other areas of the country, they're really not scoring very much at all. But I think the problem that a lot of Lib Dem MPs feel is that they see the sort of the Greens having previously surged up the poll, getting all sorts of press coverage, and they're not getting that kind of press coverage. And they don't feel that Ed Davey has kind of capitalised on this position as being, you know, the third largest party in Parliament. Now, arguably, that is a bit unfair. The Lib Dems now do have a niche for themselves as a sort of party where, you know, sort of left of centre conservatives feel comfortable, right of centre Labour voters feel comfortable, and they've identified the seats where those voters are in most and are doing quite well. But they're sort of lacking the excitement value, as it were, in sort of pretty turbulent times.
1: Yeah. Ollie, always good to get your thoughts. Thank you. Oliver Wright there, policy editor at The Times. In a moment, I'll be talking to a former British ambassador to Yemen about the limited military aid that Andy Burnham has authorised for Saudi Arabia. We're also going to be talking about a scientific breakthrough that could change organ donation forever. And we have the Lord of the Rings late author J.R.R. Tolkien, who's to be honoured in Westminster Abbey. What would you make of that? Are you a Lord of the Rings devotee? Are you a fan of J.R.R. Tolkien? Wonder what you think. Send me a text, send me a tweet. Now, though, the news with James Kitchen.
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4: Thank you, John. Good afternoon. Donald Trump's told world leaders Iran will make a deal after the midterm elections in November. The US president also said it's been a great honour to end

0: 8 wars since he came back into office. Speaking to the UN General Assembly, he claimed the Russia-Ukraine conflict could draw to a close soon.
1: We're working very closely with the leaders of Russia and Ukraine, and we will get that one done. It's going to happen, I think, more quickly than people understand. They've had it. 25,000 young people, mostly soldiers, a month are dying.
0: Meanwhile, Andy Burnham is preparing to meet Donald Trump for the first time. The Prime Minister says he'll seek common ground and told reporters the two men have already found a connection during phone conversations. Two men have been arrested over a suspected terror plot to target the Jewish community in the Manchester area. Police say it was part of a long-running investigation and there's no ongoing threat to the public. Andy Burnham's senior economic advisor has warned the PM's pledge to bring good growth to every postcode is not realistic and risks wasting taxpayers' money. Lord O'Neill says that ministers should instead focus on generating growth in key city regions. Sir Ed Davies pledged to raise the income tax threshold if the Lib Dems win power at the next general election. It comes as his party slumps to fifth in a new YouGov poll behind the Greens. For a news bulletin when you want it, search for the Times Radio News Briefing on any podcast platform.
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3: You know, Charlie Bigham says you can't rush perfection. Ponder over the word simmer for a second. 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Charlie Bigham's slowly does it.
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11: Hey, John, let me put in my quiet voice in support of Tolkien, very important author to me as I was growing up. I actually reread The Lord of the Rings this summer, and it totally stands up as a piece of imagination and a piece of prose. He's a much underrated writer, I think, Tolkien, apart from the bits where he goes whimsical and elvish. Actually, very nicely written three books as well.
10: Yes. I mean, I read The Lord of the Rings when I was very, very young. I was trying to imagine what I might think of it if I was to read it for the first time now. I think I would think of it as a wonderfully written adventure yarn with all sorts of depth in all sorts of different directions to keep the reader engrossed. I think I would feel in the way that you sound just at the moment. Are you convinced it absolutely stands up as a work for the older reader?
11: Yeah, I think it does. I think The Hobbit was a children's book, but Lord of the Rings is a meditation on the industrialization of the world. What happens when the world starts to get less rural and green and bucolic and idyllic and becomes machine-based and dark and gloomy? So it's always relevant, never more relevant than now. I don't know, would people have the same concentration to read it? Would it be edited differently now? I'm very struck by the fact that I talk to publishers all the time. I write crime books, as you know, John. There are loads of books now that wouldn't be published or wouldn't be published in the same way. Many of listeners will have read The Name of the Rose by Umberto Eco.
10: Yes.
11: It's one of the best-selling books of all time. It was written by an Italian professor. It has chunks of untranslated Latin in it, and it's about a murder mystery that rests on whether Aristotle wrote a book about laughter or not.
10: Yes.
11: That book would not be published now.
10: Yeah.
11: Because everyone says it's too difficult, it's too boring. No one it sold 25 million copies around the world. P.D. James, another crime writer I love, too beautifully written, too gently introduced. You know, not enough grim violence at the beginning. The world is changing before our eyes, actually, and the desire for people to just wham bam thank you ma'am is very much in trend, and things that are gentler and more thoughtful are sadly out of fashion.
10: Yeah, that is a depressing thought. Our brains are shrinking. What else are you doing on your show?
11: Well, a bit of literature, actually, because Giles Corran has read all of the Booker shortlist, so he's going to tell us who he thinks should win the Booker Prize. That gets announced, the shortlist does, at 8 o'clock tonight. We're going to look a bit... Do you know what I'm a bit sick of, John? I'm really interested in your thoughts on this. How many times have you and I covered Donald Trump saying there's going to be a deal with Iran? And at what point do we just need to say... We're going to stop reporting it. We're going to stop reporting the fantasy. And it's not just a fantasy, because all of the companies where all of us work, all our listeners work, are going to be affected by it. Our mortgage is going to be affected by it. Our ability to pay for food is going to be affected by it. Inflation and all that stuff is going to be affected by it. So it's not unreal.
10: Yes.
11: But the notion that, I heard it on the news today, it's perfectly good. Journalism. Donald Trump says that there'll be a deal with Iran after the elections. No, there won't.
10: Yes.
11: He said there'd be a... How many times has he said it, do you reckon, in the last 5 months?
10: 40? Yeah, I mean, lots. Yeah,
11: 50?
10: Lots. You make a really interesting and good point, and one that I'm sure a lot of us who do what we do would have reflected on. We're sort of in a place where we have limited room for manoeuvre. Donald Trump is the president of the United States. When he makes an announcement, we're sort of required, by way of passing on events of significance, and I put significance in quotes, to our listeners and readers and viewers, because that's what we do. There does, within that though, exist a space where scepticism can exist, whereby just a reference or a tone, you can make something of the point that you're making now. I think a news blackout, I don't think you mean this literally, by the way.
11: No.
10: But a news blackout on the president is just not something you can do. But more context, which can be conveyed, and I think needs to be conveyed, doesn't it?
11: Well, also,
10: with subtlety.
11: Yeah, the word you use is significant, you know, because I'm mulling over, as you know, Andy Burnham's about to get on his hind legs this evening and talk at the UN. What is the significance of the UN? It's just jaw about war. It doesn't stop war. It doesn't seem to make any material difference to anything. At what point should we have an honest conversation about the futility of... We had a guy, Lord Mallett Brown, on the programme today. He talks about, Burnham should make the case for multilateralism in a world which is basically being carved up by three powers, or two powers even. But how do you make the case for multilateralism when a world it seems to be in the grip of what strong men want to do or not want to do, or more likely what they want to say or not want to say? I think the notion of what's significant and meaningful and what effective change any of us can do, any of us all the way up to the Prime Minister of this country, seems to be an intriguing question, and will be animated tonight at the UN.
10: Right. I would so love to carry on this conversation. I'm going to just close this conversation with this. You've got an open invitation. If you happen to be free at 6 o'clock on a weekday evening, just come into the studio with me and be one of my friends on Pino and Friends, because I would look forward to and enjoy that conversation and that experience. Do you think
11: John,
10: about
11: what,
10: it?
11: Do you what
10: think
11: a lovely it? Thing to say. I don't have any friends, so I'd love to be a PNR friend for at least one evening.
10: Oh, I do have to move on and say, do listen to Stig and Kate from 6 tomorrow morning on Times Radio Breakfast. Nicholas Hopton now, former UK ambassador to Yemen and Iran, in the studio with me. You've been made to wait through all of that. We got into our stride there, Nicholas, so apologies if we tested your patience, but it's great to have you here, because we now have had Andy Burnham making the first intervention of its kind. He's announced that the RAF is going to send a refueling jet to support Saudi Arabia in their face-off with the Houthis in Yemen. The Defence Minister, Luke Pollard, was asked about this earlier on Times Radio.
5: This is really important for the UK, because as we've seen on one side of the Middle East, with the Strait of Hormuz being closed by Iran, the Houthis are threatening the Bab el-Mandeb Strait, which is a similar navigational crunch point on the other side of the Middle East that's essential for international maritime traffic, especially the traffic that goes through the Suez Canal ultimately. So protecting that waterway, keeping it open, making sure the Houthis don't get an upper hand, able to destabilise the region, is a really important part of not only supporting our allies in the region, but also securing our own national security.
10: So, Nicholas, I mean, you know Yemen, you know the recent history of Yemen as well as anyone. I don't know how anyone can deny that the sea route in the Red Sea is vital. It's an important conduit for oil and all sorts of commodities, and the Houthis to threaten that sea route, that's a matter of significance to all of us. Does that mean that providing a single refueling jet from the RAF to support the Saudis in their confrontation with the Houthis is that significant?
12: Well, let's unpick this a little bit, John. I think, first of all, as you say, I think many people are now aware how important the Bab el-Mandab is, the Gate of Tears, as it translates, at the bottom of the Red Sea is to global maritime shipping. 30% approximately of world containers on ships go through there. 12% of our global commerce passes through there. It's really important. It's like the Strait of Hormuz, although Strait of Hormuz obviously takes more hydrocarbon transiting. What happens in the Bab el-Mandab when it's disrupted? We've seen before. We saw it between 23 and 25 when the Houthi disrupted it and actually did effectively close it at times to maritime shipping. They fired missiles and drones. And the US, along with the UK in 2024, fired back. And we were involved directly in hitting back at the Houthis.
10: Yes.
12: It didn't work. And it was only in May 2025 that the President of the United States declared unilaterally that a ceasefire had been agreed and everything was fine. And the Houthis said, well, actually, we won't fire on the Americans anymore, but, you know, we haven't agreed not to fire on anyone else. Anyway, since then, it's been pretty peaceful. And it's only now, 6 months into the US-Iran war, surprisingly, perhaps, given the Houthi alliance with the Islamic Republic of Iran, but it's only now that the Yemeni angle is being drawn in. And it's very important that several things. You asked about the UK contribution. US contribution would be even more significant if it happens.
10: But it's not happening.
12: It's not happened, and I don't think the UK should either join in an offensive operation. We've made a gesture. This is a toe in the water by Prime Minister Andy Burnham. It's probably the right thing to do,
10: so
12: given
10: what's the value,
12: alliance.
10: Nicholas, of that gesture, that limited gesture?
12: Well, we have a very strong alliance on many fronts with the Kingdom of Saudi Arabia. And it is absolutely right that we do what we can to defend our allies. And part of that is we've already got military advisors helping the Saudis. We have given them a Sky Saber, which is an air defence system, to use against missiles being fired at them. And I think this is just another gesture on top of that, but it shows we are committed to their security.
10: Okay, so we're making this, I think you can call it a gesture, you use the word yourself, it's been described as being symbolic. And look, given that, if you need to forgive me, Nicholas, and you will understand, I know, because the Prime Minister is now sitting down with President Trump on the fringes of the UN Assembly. We're going to cut to that meeting live.
13: People support, so we are prepared to play our part, so we're there. We're there, and obviously you've good enough today to let us talk around some issues on trade, the Falklands that we mentioned, and you were good enough to listen to us on those issues amongst others. So it's been great to be with you and the team today. We really appreciate it.
14: Thank you very much.
15: So, Mr. President, do you think he's a man you can do business with, despite your political differences?
14: I think he's a natural business person. We've had a lot of discussions. Even before this meeting, we've spoken to each other numerous times on the phone. Yeah, I think so. I think so. He gets it. He understands what he has to do. And yeah, I do think so.
16: What did he tell you about immigration?
14: He talked about immigration. What did he talk about? Pretty much like everyone else talked about immigration. It's a worldwide situation to a large extent. But he understands. I'd like to have him maybe discuss whatever he feels. Immigration is a problem for many countries. I think we've, to a large extent, solved our problem. We have a very powerful border with 18 months now in a row where nobody came in illegally into our country. They come in legally. They go through a whole testing process, etc. But nobody's come in. We've closed up a border that allowed 25 million people in over a four-year period under the previous administration. But if you'd like to say something about him.
13: Yeah, thank you, Mr. President. I mentioned the fact that it was a very big issue at the Makerfield by-election, and a lot of the British media will know that, and I spoke about it then. Our commitment is to get to a controlled approach. That's what people want to see. They're not against migration overall. They know that people work in the NHS and in the care system. It's a difference, though, when it's managed or when it's uncontrolled, and the small boats is a very big issue for people. But crossings this summer were down 50% there or thereabouts on the number 6 years ago. So sometimes people don't hear that the progress is being made, but the progress is being made. And, you know, we know we've got further to go. The Home Secretary and the Foreign Secretary are working with me on it, and we'll keep working on it. But that's a story that's not always out there, but we will continue to make sure we deal with it.
17: Mr. President, on Iran, in your speech just now, you suggested that you would annihilate Iran. Do you expect Britain to help you with that? And can I ask if you have any sympathy for the many allies, like the UK, that are facing such pain on the cost of living, in part because of US actions in Iran? Thank you.
18: Well, I think as soon as the war's over, the numbers are going to come way down, pricing generally, because oil is the big thing. When the oil goes up, and we had to do that because we have to stop them, and I think we feel very united on that. We can't let Iran have a nuclear weapon. And people understand that in the United States, and they're paying more than, less than Biden, by the way, less than the Biden administration, and yet he did nothing about the threat of nuclear terror. It's nuclear terror. Can have it. So we've stopped them from having a nuclear weapon. We've literally stopped them. They're not going to have a nuclear weapon. We'll see what happens. I think that a settlement is going to be reached. They want to talk to us. They have been talking to us. Even today, they've been talking to us. And the relationship is developing, let's say. But we can't let them. They understand that. We can't let them have a nuclear weapon. And there's a price to pay for that. This should have been done by other presidents, or frankly, other countries. You know, some country could have stepped forward, but there aren't too many countries, frankly, that could have handled that. So I think we've done a great job. They will not have a nuclear weapon.
17: Mr. President, you just built a very strong case for patriotism over globalism. So I would ask your advice for the UK if we were to pursue that same vision. And if I could ask Prime Minister Burnham as well, your predecessor famously said he was happier in Davos in Westminster. Are you happier in Manchester or Manhattan?
13: Oh, that's a risky question.
18: Well, you want to go first?
13: Well, I like to remind the President every now and again that he called the great city of Manchester. You know it so well. Bev's a Mancunian.
18: She's great.
13: You once called it some town, and you know, we don't hold it. I don't hold it against you as the former mayor, but obviously I'm very much at home, Makerfield, Manchester, but here too. I love coming here. But I'm patriotic as well, and you know, I was explaining to the President today, Britain has been in too much turbulence, a sense of just not knowing where we're going. And I think you responded when I said we're going to lay out a plan for Britain, a 10-year direction. The country's got so much going for it. And it's time to turn the story about Britain to a positive story, get some hopefulness going around the country. And I think you were saying today that very much is how you see it.
18: Right.
13: And there's, you know, a great opportunity for us as we go forward.
18: Well, Bev always asks good questions, but I think there's a tremendous patriotism in Britain. And you call it United Kingdom Britain, they call it sometimes England, they go back to the old. It's got more names than any other place in the world, right? And sometimes they have to be educated as to what. But there's great patriotism in the country. They want to see great things happen. Tremendous potential. I mean, I see some countries, and I'm with the leaders, and I don't say it, but I don't see a lot of potential. That they've got a tough road to hoe. This is a country with great patriotism. They love the country. The people love the country as much as any other country I can think of. And I think it's just waiting for success, waiting for good leadership, waiting for success.
19: Mr. President, two questions if I could. One relates to the UK and one relates to the press issue. If the district court decides against you, will you let the free media outlets back in?
18: Well, it probably will, because this is a judge who's not a particularly fair judge. So you never know. But I'm talking about national security. I think we have a right to clean out fake news, you know? News is fake. And by the way, they said they were going to be here, but they came. You know, I knew that would happen. What, are they not going to be with President Xi tomorrow? So, but they said, we will not cover Trump. This is something you don't have to know about. You won't have this problem. But no, we have a lot of fake news. And I think when news is fake and it's actually dangerous, I think I have a right to clear it out.
19: How is it dangerous? Could you just elaborate? How are these news media outlets dangerous?
18: Oh, when they make statements about the war, when they make false statements, false, malicious, and they don't have sources, but they say they do. No, it's very dangerous for our country, and I won't stand for it.
19: And then on the UK, so earlier this month, UK sanctioned certain settlement organizations in the West Bank. What did you think of that move? Did you discuss
18: it? Well, I don't know about the move. Do you know about the move?
20: Yes. Obviously, we took that decision, the Foreign Secretary and I, and you know, we did call you just to say why we'd taken that. No, I take this view on this this issue. We've all spoken over the years about the importance of a two-state solution. If we face a situation where there's a tender to put settlements on the West Bank that in effect make a two-state solution non-viable, what do we do? Because if we do nothing, then it further erodes people's trust in politics. They think, well, you all talk. When it comes to it, you're not prepared to follow up on that talk and do something. You know, we condemn the Hamas attacks of 7th of October completely, and we will challenge anti-Semitism wherever
18: that is
20: we
18: true.
20: See it.
18: A very strong condemnation.
20: Completely. But on that issue, you know, we targeted action, the Foreign Secretary proposed, on the banning the imports of goods from the settlements, because you, in the end of the day, have to have meaning behind your words. Otherwise, trust in politics further evaporates.
21: Mr. President,
22: the Chagos deals, Mr. President, are you going to support it?
18: The what?
22: The deal to give away the Chagos Islands from the UK to Mauritius.
18: I don't support it. I think it's terrible. It was a terrible deal. They all of a sudden say they have ownership. Somebody has ownership that never showed up before after decades and centuries. I think it's ridiculous. No, we were talking about that, and it's strategically very important. Very important. You know, we had to send our B-2 bombers when we bombed the Iran nuclear. We had to send the B-2 bombers back home to Missouri, as opposed to flying for a short period of time, then to fly for a long period of time. It's amazing how strategic it is, and I think the Prime Minister is going to be looking at it.
20: Mm, yeah.
18: Very, very strategic location, amazing. Just, and it's unique. I said, well, we could get something else. Actually, it's a very unique, it's a very important piece of real estate, militarily and strategically. Yes, right behind.
23: Mr. President, relations between the U.S. and the U.K. have been a little bit up and down lately.
18: No, I think they're up.
23: What sort of state would you say they're in now?
18: Well, they're more up now than they were with your last prime minister, let me put it that way.
23: You're getting on well.
18: But even on that, I mean, we took care. We made a deal that nobody else could make with Rolls-Royce. We made sure that Rolls-Royce was being properly taken care of. We didn't force them to do things like, you know, you build the Rolls Royces in Brooklyn, New York. We didn't do that. We had a, Scott, right? We had a lot of decisions to make with respect to age-old companies with great reputations that were made in your country for years. And, you know, we made a lot of concessions. But no, I think right now, based on my relationship with your Prime Minister, Andy, I think that, I think we're doing very well.
24: Mr. President, thank you, press.
25: All right, guys, thank you. Thank you, sir.
10: Okay, let's put away there from that really rather interesting post-meeting conversation. Andy Burnham sitting side by side with President Trump. A few points to pull out there. We have Nicholas Hopton here, a former Foreign Office ambassadorial veteran, served in Yemen and in Iran. And I've been joined by Terry Stiasny, political correspondent. We'll start with the general tone of this, if I may, with you, Terry. The whole thing started off with President Trump describing Andy Burnham sitting next to him as a natural business person. I think so, he said. He understands what he has to do. It started off on pretty positive terms. The president wanted to get on, send a positive message of something like a warm relationship with Andy Burnham, though it's pretty much in its sort of nascent phrase, and he did that. I think even at that stage, Andy Burnham would probably call that a bit of a win.
0: Yes, I think so. I mean, there seem to be sort of reasonably good relations between them. As you say, in the Donald Trump lexicon, calling somebody a natural business person is about as high a praise as you can get, and saying that he understands what he has to do. When he was asked just towards the end of that, do you think relations with the UK are going up or down? He said they're more up than they were with your last prime minister. So yeah. I think, again, for Andy Burnham being seen as, you know, having better relations with the US than Keir Starmer is, you know, is a win. There were certainly things that they weren't necessarily agreeing on there, a bit of a hint of slight difference over the Chagos Islands, for instance. But generally, sort of nice noises and seem to be agreement, you know, all round to start off with. But that said, you know, Donald Trump does often start off relationships like this, and they can then kind of deteriorate fairly quickly if they're not getting on. But in terms of the body language, I think they looked as though they were getting on quite well. Trump was sort of sitting there, leaning forward, listening to what Andy Burnham had to say.
10: And Andy Burnham, we heard, setting out the British position on the West Bank, the sanctions that were imposed on exports from the West Bank. Lots of problems to sort out in the way that's going to operate. But he sat next to Donald Trump, who would have all sorts of reservations about British policy on the West Bank and on Israel, and didn't dissent, he didn't demur, he didn't butt in and say, I don't agree with what you're saying. He just sat there. At points, he seemed to be nodding. So keen he seemed to be to have what looked like an amicable meeting. Nicholas Hartson. Equally, the question of Iran, that was discussed. And President Trump has got his differences with Britain, has had for a very long time, thinks that Britain wasn't there when he thought it should have been, supporting the American onslaught against Iran. There was no sign of that rancor either.
12: No, and the Prime Minister said before he went to see the President that he would be raising Iran and encouraging the President to de-escalate. Yes. So I would guess from that rather warm and fuzzy exchange just now, which felt like a bit of a reset,
10: yes,
12: or an attempt to reset at least, but as Terry says, these resets often go wrong.
10: For sure.
12: Quite quickly. But it did feel like a good start, and I think on Iran one would have expected the Prime Minister to have explained to the President not only the damage to the global economy, to Britain, Europe, but also obviously more widely that the US action is having economically, but also given some ideas on how to de-escalate, because it is very clear that the way out of this for the President, who does seem frustrated and need of a reset, an off-ramp, is to go back to negotiations in some way, use that memorandum of understanding from June as the basis, not necessarily the end game, and get back into talks, as he said he was actually doing at the moment.
10: Well, that would be the ideal, but we also heard the talk of a deal in the President's speech on the General Assembly floor, laced with threats to annihilate Iran, to send Iran to hell. It was not exactly emollient. It was the desire for a deal, if one could be reached, and so far we don't know that's the case. We don't know if the Revolutionary Guard are on the same page as the civilian President and Speaker of the Iranian Parliament. In fact, we know that they're not. So we have to wait and see what happens, what changes after the midterm elections, if anything actually does. Because at the moment, the hardliners in Iran would say, look, things aren't going too badly from our point of view, and we will take more punishment. Again, that has to play out in a way that we can't quite, you know, predict with absolute accuracy. And Terry, the argument going on inside the White House with the media, the banning of those three media outlets, which has now led to the big broadcasters in America as one. The big ones with one voice, and we won't cover presidential events. The President went at that with a vengeance, didn't he? He spoke about this as a risk to national security.
0: Yeah, he did. And just now when we heard him there talking to Andy Burnham, he was reiterating that. He was saying that news is fake, but then pointing at the journalists who were in the room and saying they said they weren't going to be there, but they came, and saying that, accusing them of making false statements about the war, for instance. And I think, you know, obviously lots of people will be going through Donald Trump's speech and fact-checking it, and so he may not like, again, what journalists have to say about that when they compare it with what other people seem to be going on.
10: Not at all clear how that's going to be resolved, that storm in that teacup, which is of some significance when it comes to the freedom of the media to do their job and report politics, and the President as well. Well, the judge will have an important say in all of this, because the media organisations that were initially banned are going to court to try to get that lifted under the First Amendment to the US Constitution, the right to free speech. I have to leave that there now for the moment. Ambassador Nicholas Hobson, great to have you in. Sorry to have to interrupt our earlier conversation, but good to have you in on our second.
12: Thank you very much, John.
10: Conversation. Terry Stiasny too, thanks so much for joining me in that way. We're going to be talking a bit later on, I think, on Pienaar and Friends. Well, any time now, here on Times Radio, after the news with James Kitchen.
1: Thank you, John. Good evening. Andy Burnham says he's established a good relationship with Donald Trump at the UN General Assembly. Meeting in New York, the Prime Minister said the pair had discussed issues on trade and the Falklands. Meanwhile, President Trump called his British counterpart a natural business person, but criticised the deal to hand over the Chagos Islands to Mauritius. The leaders were also asked about the UK's decision to impose sanctions on Israeli settlements in the West Bank. Mr. Burnham defended the move.
2: If we do nothing, then it further erodes people's trust in politics. They think, well, you're all talk. When it comes to it, you're not prepared to follow up on that talk and do something. You know, we condemn the Hamas attacks of 7th of October completely. And we will challenge anti-Semitism wherever we see it.
18: Very strong condemnation.
1: Meanwhile, Donald Trump's told world leaders Iran will make a deal after the midterm elections in November. The US president also says it's been a great honor to end 8 wars since he came back into office. He claimed the Russia-Ukraine conflict could draw to a close soon.
18: We're working very closely with the leaders of Russia and Ukraine, and we will get that one done. It's going to happen, I think, more quickly than people understand. They've had it. 25,000 young people, mostly soldiers, a month are dying.
1: Two men have been arrested over a suspected terror plot to target the Jewish community in the Manchester area. They were detained on Sunday with officers given warrants to keep them in custody for a week. Police say it was part of a long-running investigation and there's no ongoing threat to the public. Searches have been carried out at addresses in Liverpool and Salford. The Lib Dem leader, Sir Ed Davey, has called for a pause on AI development before it's too late. Speaking at his party's conference, he likened the threat of superintelligent AI to nuclear weapons and proposed a global watchdog modelled on the International Atomic Energy Agency.
3: Handled well, it could cure diseases, make work easier, unlock discoveries we can barely imagine. But handled badly, it concentrates more power in fewer hands than at any point in human history. That is a threat not only to our country and our communities, but to the future of our whole species.
1: The Lib Dem leader pledged to raise the income tax threshold if the party wins power at the next general election. He also criticised those seeking to tear our country apart following anti-migrant protests in Dover and Portsmouth. The former Radio 1 DJ, Tim Westwood, has been charged with two further sexual offences. They're alleged to have happened in 1991 and 2004 against a teenager and an 18-year-old woman, respectively. The 68-year-old's now accused of 17 charges involving 9 women. He's previously denied the claims. A trial is scheduled for next year. For a news bulletin, when you want it, search for the Times Radio News Briefing on the Times Radio app.
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10: It is really good to have you with us here on Pienaar and Friends this evening. An hour of good conversation in very good company. And we've got plenty of good company this evening at the top of our show. We've got here in the studio, as you've been hearing, Sarah Stiazny, the political correspondent. We're going to be joined now by the assistant editor at The Spectator, Isabel Hardman, who's with us on the line. Hi, Isabel.
4: Hi there.
10: Good to have you here, as always, Isabel. And we're joined from the United States by the editor-at-large at The Sun, Harry Cole. Hi to you, Harry.
21: Good evening.
10: Great to hear your voice, Harry. I'm going to ask you, first of all, Terry, as is our custom, your thought for the day.
0: So, yes, my thought for the day. I am sparing a thought today for Antonio Guterres, who is, of course, the outgoing Secretary General of the United Nations. And he, despite having had 10 years in the job, seemed to have an absolute council of despair as his sort of parting words to the UN General Assembly. He was saying geopolitical divides have deepened, inequalities have intensified, trust has frayed. And must be pretty depressing to be leaving that job as Secretary General of the UN after 10 years. And looking back at what you maybe, you know, maybe not your fault, but what you have sort of probably failed to achieve there. And he kept trying to find where you would look for hope in terms of the geopolitical situation, and found it hard to be finding that. And also, I think it's quite interesting because obviously, as he's due to leave his job at the end of this year, the process is already underway as to who would be the next UN Secretary General. And these things always have a large element of horse trading, you know, which continent continent did the last person come from? How do we balance this out? You know, is somebody acceptable to all of the permanent five, to the Americans, to the Russians, to the Chinese? And I just think if you were listening to that speech as a prospective UN Secretary General, you might think that despite having a nice place to live in New York and probably some nice travel, that, you know, is this a time that you would want to be taking on, you know, one of the most difficult jobs in international diplomacy?
10: Good thought. And Isabel Harbin, what's your thought for the day?
4: I'm also sparing a thought for somebody, which is Ed Davey, because no one's been paying him attention, which is really very sad. He had his speech at the Lib Dem conference in Brighton. It's been overshadowed by Trump and Unger and Burnham in the US. And Davey decided to make his speech even less relevant than he is now by basically talking about policies that the Lib Dems have had for a very long time. And I think actually you sort of wonder, I mean, it was in 2010. My first conference season was 2010, and I went to the Lib Dem and Labour conferences, thought they were the best thing ever, and decided to be a political journalist. But I have to say, this Lib Dem conference actually seems to have got worse as it's gone on. And I think a lot of the activists might be forgiven for wondering why they went, because I think they're probably coming away more depressed than when they arrived.
10: Yes. You know, I was about to congratulate you on your generosity of spirit, and you come out with that. I mean, Ed Davey, he does deserve a bit of attention. His party does too. And certainly in the week of his conference, and he's got that bit of attention. I'm not sure he'd necessarily appreciate the message underlying it. But anyway, grateful to you for that thought. We're going to spend a lot of today's Pino and Friends talking about what's been going on in New York at the United Nations and the issues they've been dealing with there. And with that, I'm going to start with our own political editor, who I think we now lost on the line. I think she may be rejoining us. We'll hope to re-establish contact with Anna Mikhailova in New York. But we do have, I think I'm relatively confident in saying, we've got Harry Cole from the Sun, who's also in the USA. Hi to you. Welcome again to you, Harry. I want to pick up where we've just left off there with that meeting between the President and the Prime Minister, Andy Burnham. What are your thoughts about that? There are clear areas of difference. I mean, Donald Trump thinks we should be spending much more on defence. There's the sovereignty of the Chagos Island, and the President was pretty clear about those differences in that exchange a moment ago. But, and I could talk about Iran, where the President is still, I think, sore that Britain wasn't there at the beginning in the way that he would have wished. But for all of that, it was almost sweetness and light, Harry, wasn't it?
6: Sweetness and light. I mean, we've seen this movie before, though, haven't we, John, in the fact that, you know, it's a British Prime Minister and an American President, all nicey-nicey-nicey until it's not. Will be sighs of relief, I think, in Downing Street that Andy Burnham got through that relatively unscathed. The warmth of the President's words, you know, when he wants to turn on the charm, he can do it. He says Andy Burnham is a businessman, a man he can do business with, which I think will be news to people who have tracked Andy Burnham's long career in the public sector. But yes. We'll leave that one aside. Look, he's the most nervous and sort of hesitant, actually. I've seen Andy Burnham in his job as Prime Minister. He normally sort of exudes confidence. The body language looked like he knew that the stakes were high, but he got through it unscathed. The Chagos part aside, I think. But, I mean, the views of the President are not unknown on Chagos. He's made this point many, many times. And in fact, it's the fact he has to keep saying it to the Brits that I think is baffling some people in the White House.
10: Yeah, I'm going to come back to you again in a second, Harry. But Anna Mikhailova is now with us live on the line from there at the UN. She was in the room for that encounter between the President and the Prime Minister. Welcome then to you, Anna. Hopefully we got you on the line.
7: Hi, John.
10: Great to hear your voice. Can you give me some sort of sense of what was the mood in Camp Burnham after that meeting? I'm assuming, I don't know, what, quiet satisfaction? How would you describe it? You were there.
7: They are absolutely delighted, John. There were already good signs before we went into the meeting. So originally we were told that it would be warm words at the start and then they'd go into their bilateral. Then it turned out that they were having the meeting first and that we would be allowed in at the end of it. And we were queuing for well over an hour and the clock was ticking and ticking. And members of Team Burnham were saying that they were seeing that as a good sign. So I think by my count, their meeting went on for around 50 minutes, maybe even longer. And Downing Street said that is much better than shorter. That shows that they were getting along. And then I just kind of came out before coming on air and I grabbed one of the number 10 team who said to me that couldn't have gone better. And I have to say, being in the room and comparing it also to exactly a year ago, a very parallel experience with the Chequers bilateral, The reason I asked the president about immigration was partly because this time last year, he took the Chequers summit as an excuse to tell Keir Starmer what to do about it. He said repeatedly that, you know, he would be able to sort it out. They need to stop immigration. They need to send in the army. It was a really different answer. Whereas this time round, he essentially just threw it, said, yes, we discussed it, didn't use it as an excuse to give the UK a lesson, the new Prime Minister a lesson, and actually gave the floor over to him and let Andy Burnham use that as a way of saying that, you know, some of the stats were going in the right direction. And I was watching the president and he was nodding along at that point. So it was as warm as he could have been.
10: I mean, the two leaders were looking for ways to minimise differences between them. And when it came to the Chagos Islands, even there, where we know there's no disguising the differences between the British position and the president's opinion on all of that. He closed his remarks, the president, by saying the Prime Minister is going to be looking at it. I'm not sure that's necessarily true, at least unless you've heard something we haven't about the Prime Minister looking again at the Chagos policy.
7: Well, that's obviously going to be our first question over to the number 10 team when we have our briefing in a couple of hours with them. But I think you should read that probably along the same lines as the message that Donald Trump gave after their first ever phone call, which was that Andy Burnham would be approving oil and gas licenses imminently. And of course, that is yet to happen. So, but I think, you know, the top line, I mean, what number 10?
10: And it looks as if, as you can probably hear, we may have just lost the line there to Anna. But thanks to Anna for that take from on the scene, on the ground, at the briefing, at the meeting, giving us a hot take. And then she's telling us she's going to go to the number 10 team, and well, who obviously, as she tells us, feel very good about all of this. What does it really add up to? What does it really change? I guess that's another question which we will be addressing, I promise you, before very long. Harry Cole, though, who's there too in the United States. I want to bring Terry and Isabel back in as well, by the way. Harry, what about the meeting more roundly? You've made the point, you can never count on a friendly atmosphere with Donald Trump lasting very long. There are these differences. And now, though, where does it leave us? Does it leave us in any way a particularly significantly different place, do you think, Harry?
5: No, I think the underlying issues that Donald Trump raised there have not gone away. He has, you know, he's been very vocal about Britain's high energy prices. The US government make clear that the inward investment in the UK is hindered by the cost of energy prices. They're not going to be going down anytime soon. Andy Burnham had a chance there to talk about tell the president all about the Makerfield by-election, which I'm sure he loved. When it came to immigration, again, you know, Andy Burnham's, you know, using that position on the world trade, Trump, the fact that he's saying that immigration figures are going the right way in his eyes in terms of getting the numbers down, especially on illegal crossings in the Channel. Interesting moment there, but again, does it fundamentally change the price of fish? And fundamentally, on the big issue of AI, which was what the government were trumpeting as on the way into New York, that we're going to be a big area of agreement. Andy Burnham telling business leaders this morning here in New York that he wants Britain to formulate a key global role in drawing up global frameworks for AI. Donald Trump very quickly coming out and saying, America ain't going to be looking behind that, wants no part in a globalist plot. So there is still disagreement, despite all of those warm words and handshakes.
10: Yeah, I mean, you've got to see warm words and handshakes for what they are, although they're better than the other thing. Terry Stiasny.
0: Yes, they certainly are. And I think, you know, one of the things, obviously we don't know the full contents of all of this conversation, but it does sound from the glimpses we got there that they had a more constructive conversation about the Middle East than they might have done. Because we were anticipating when Ed Miliband made this announcement about Israeli settlements that there would be a big reaction from the White House, and that didn't happen. And again, when they were talking about it just now today, you know, Donald Trump seemed to sort of nod along sagely with that. And of course, you know, we had in the conference in the chamber of the UN, Donald Trump talking about Iran and whether he was going to annihilate it or make a deal, as though these were just the two options that he was weighing up. But they seemed to be, you know, something, you know, more of a sensible discussion perhaps going on. And I think maybe that might have been helped by the fact that Andy Burnham was able to go in there earlier on today and say, look, we are at least helping with the RAF with defensive refueling for Saudi aircraft in order to fight the Houthis.
10: Yeah, we should also, I suppose, make the point that there is a difference between constructive and not destructive. So this was not destructive. Not easy to point to gains being made, ground being gained or regained in the conversation, but better, as we say, than the other thing. Isabel Harbin, what are your thoughts?
4: Yeah, I mean, I did quite enjoy the exchange over the Chagos Islands, where Trump said it was a terrible deal and ridiculous, and I think the Prime Minister's going to be looking at it, Burnham just goes, yep.
10: We can hear that, by the way, for people who didn't quite catch that. Should we just have a listen back to that bit?
18: I don't support it. I think it's terrible. It was a terrible deal. They all of a sudden say they have ownership. Somebody has ownership that never showed up before after decades and centuries. I think it's ridiculous. No, we were talking about that, and it's strategically very important.
10: So that was it. The president saying, look, he's saying that the Prime Minister is going to look at it, which seemed to come as perhaps as news to the Prime Minister. Harry Cole, I mean, Britain does want Donald Trump to at least swallow this Chagos settlement. There's been no variation in the British position, and as of right now, we can see no obvious reason to believe that there will be one. But they do want Donald Trump to, at the very worst, swallow hard and take it.
5: Yeah, there's a bit of face-saving going on at the moment. The Foreign Office are sticking to their guns that actually this needs to be, the position of our base in Diego Garcia needs to be legally enshrined through this very complicated deal to pay Mauritius lots of money to take away the sovereignty and then rent it back. The American position says is very much, well, that sounds like a you problem. If you want to pay for it, that's mad. But, you know, we as long as we get to keep the base for free, we don't care. They're in a bit of a stalemate now, and British officials will privately concede that actually under this president, this deal is dead as a dodo. It won't be happening. Without a change, I think, not just administration and personnel in the White House, I think without a change of party in the White House, I can't see how they resurrect this deal. Because as the Prime Ministers, both Keir Starmer and Andy Burnham have conceded, the deal cannot go ahead without the consent of the Americans. They have much at stake in this. I think what's baffling the US as well is speaking to administration figures, they say, well, look, hang on, you get really upset every time that anyone even questions the sovereignty of the Falklands, which doesn't have that same strategic impetus in the South Atlantic that that Diego Garcia has in the Indian Ocean. They think, well, hang on, you get so upset by that and you all want everyone to come out and say that the Falklands are British forever, yet you're so willing to give up a different territory that's actually far more strategically important. You're sending mixed signals, just like, what do you want us to do here? So I think it's a really baffling one to the US side. But as it stands, I think the president has made his views clear again that he does not think that this deal is worth its is worth the paper it's written on, and won't be proceeding with it.
10: Right. I mean, stay with us if you can, Harry. You're always very welcome in this on the program, as you know. In a moment, I just want to get the thoughts of our friends here, Terry and Isabel and Harry, on what they make, having seen the Prime Minister's first, I suppose, foray into difficult territory on the international, the global stage, dealing with one of the more testing international partners that any leader could hope to deal with. What do we think about the way Andy Burnham handled himself there? We'll find out what our friends think here on Pienaar and Friends in just a moment on Times Radio.
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10: Now, I want to mention this before we go on here on Pienaar and Friends. 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And you can do that anytime you like from now. Here on Pienaar and Friends, we've got Terry Stiasny, political correspondent, and Isabel Hardman from the Spectator. We've just been talking, we're going to talk a bit later on about the wider picture that we've been watching at the United Nations Assembly in New York earlier. But sticking with Andy Burnham and his encounter with Donald Trump, we all heard and saw just minutes ago. Isabel, what did you make of the way Andy Burnham appeared to handle himself on what was a pretty testing occasion? Now, we know Downing Street are happy. Our colleague Anna Mihailova was telling us that. But what did you make about what you saw?
4: Yeah, I thought he did well. And I'm not surprised by that, actually, because in a way, Burnham has a number of Trumpian characteristics, and that both men are very good at clear and emotive, in slightly different ways, messaging. They're good at distilling big political feelings and thoughts down into clear slogans, whether it's Make America Great Again or Give British People Hope in Their Hearts, which is the sort of Andy Burnham version of that. And both actually believe in being sort of blunt. So Burnham's position on Israel, for instance, he justified that at PMQs by, you know, the UK has to stand for something. And actually, it's not a million miles away from the way that Trump conducts foreign policy, where, and obviously he has the might of the US, whereas Britain can sort of bleat and everyone can ignore it. But actually, you know, Trump does like to say bluntly to even, you know, Benjamin Netanyahu, oh, I'm not thrilled with what you're doing. But that's the sort of foreign policy that Burnham believes in as well, in speaking up publicly. Now, you have to be careful around Trump, because if you're going to disagree with him, you have to form to a certain extent before and after. But actually, one thing I have noticed from all these bilats that Trump's had with leaders is he doesn't mind them disagreeing so long as they say something lovely about him elsewhere in the conversation. He does sort of, you know, he's attracted to that sort of raw bluntness, rather than somebody saying, oh, we think you're a wonderful president, and not really expressing a view at all. So I'm not actually that surprised that they've got on so well. He's much more of a Trump kind of character than Keir Starmer was. And perhaps that's why there was so much effort from Keir Starmer's side to build a good diplomatic relationship, because it was always going to be a much harder relationship because the two men are so different.
10: Yeah, we did see Donald Trump at a point in that exchange in front of the media and the cameras and all the rest of us. Donald Trump saying actually he's an improvement on Keir Starmer. And I think I saw Andy Burnham's mouth twitching to a little smile when that was said. Terry.
0: Yeah, he did also. I mean, as Isabel was saying, you've got to play this very carefully with Donald Trump, because he is quite thin-skinned. Andy Burnham did manage a little bit of sort of gentle teasing, sort of saying, you know, I don't mind that you called Manchester some town and it's all great, and me doing his usual sort of Andy Burnham bit of Manchester joshing, which I think, you know, Trump seemed to take in reasonably good part. So he managed to do that without, you know, without pushing Trump too far to have him offended. And he got some sort of great praise from Trump for Britain as a country as a whole. I mean, he was saying there's great patriotism in the country. It's got tremendous potential. We're just waiting for it to be a great success, you know, which is, it's pretty nice. I mean, waiting for it to be a success is maybe is a bit double-edged. But, you know, I think, you know, he seemed confident. He seemed to hold his own, you know, as Isabel's saying.
10: It was a curious moment, just in passing, when he spoke, when he paid tribute to Britain and British patriotism, and then just threw in brackets. Of course, some people say England.
0: Call it
10: England.
0: It's got lots of different,
10: it's got so
0: names.
10: Many different names. This is a guy whose family hails from the islands of Scotland. I'm not sure how that would go down well. I'm not sure Donald Trump is necessarily the hero of everyone on his family's native island. But it's a curious, I don't know, Donald Trump is curious in so many ways. Isabel and Terry, I was kind of on a political level impressed by the way that Andy Burnham threw in the question of migration to Donald Trump. And use that as a platform to bang his own and the government's drum on the difficult issue of migration. Migration is an issue which has been used as a weapon against the British government by Team Trump, by Donald Trump. It's been cited in the case of Britain and other European countries as an area of weakness, where borders have been allowed to grow porous. People have been allowed to pour into the various countries of Europe and bringing with them dilution and destruction of the host culture. And against that background, and goodness knows migration is still a sensitive issue in this country, we had Andy Burnham pushing it out there and saying, look, we're making progress. We've got migration down 50% over 6 years, and making these talking points on his own terms, which politically as well, that was in its way quite impressive, wasn't it?
4: Yeah, it was. Yeah, referring to the fact that it was in his own by-election in Makerfield. Look, I also think it's kind of easy to do it at the moment. Yes, he can point to small boat crossings being down and the work that the government's doing on that, because actually that's, in a sense, it's the sharpest end of the immigration debate. There's very few people who are saying, oh, we're in favour of small boat crossings. Mm. You know, people can argue about them from different points of view, whether it's the, you

0: pointing out, isn't it, that look, migration, legal migration into this country and cross-channel small boats are two different things. In the case of legal migration, the numbers are down in the way that Andy Burnham described, which is, you know, if that's your policy and you've succeeded, you've inherited certainly instruments of migration control you inherited from the last Conservative government, but they have done what they have done. When it comes to the small boats, it's very hard to imagine how this government gets on top of that, and certainly almost impossible to imagine this government getting on top of that in the way that silences the critics. But I mean, but today we saw Andy Burnham grabbing it and sort of running with it, that bit of it, on his own terms.
1: Yes, we did. And I think, again, when you contrast that with the way that Donald Trump in his speech earlier on was talking about migration and really trying to say, you know, that there are national boundaries, you know, didn't want any support for the sort of UN organisations on things like migration, for Andy Burnham to be able to put this point across and say, look, these are the figures, this is how we're dealing with it, this is improving. He managed to do that without it being in too much of a contentious way, particularly given what Donald Trump had been saying to the rest of the United Nations.
0: Okay, in a moment we're going to talk about the wider global picture as it was seen and discussed at the UN, well, pretty much since we've been on air. But last word, Isabel, with you. I mean, Andy Burnham's going to be flying back as, you know, he was not going to be staying there very long. He's on his way back home very quickly. But it'll be, from the Downing Street team's point of view, a reasonably chirpy flight, won't it?
2: Yeah, definitely. Absolutely. I mean, he's got his own address to the General Assembly later. And I think that'll be where he sets out. I think it's a new era of British leadership in the world or something. Yes. Like that. It sounded a bit like a kind of one of those textbooks that you'd have to buy as an undergraduate if you were studying politics, and it would cost like £100 and be very boring. But yes. I'm sure it'll be much more interesting than that.
0: Yeah, and no doubt aspirations about Britain being at the fulcrum of the balance for AI control. Again, that's something which is easier to say than actually to achieve. And we'll be talking about that later on Times Radio and putting that apart too, no question. Meanwhile, in a moment, let's talk about the UN and the wider, you know, turbulent international questions that are very much in the air there in New York and around the world. After the news, with James Kitchen.
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4: Thank you, John. Good evening. Andy Burnham says he's established a good relationship with Donald Trump at the UN General Assembly. Meeting in New York, the Prime Minister said the pair had discussed issues on trade and the Falklands. President Trump called Mr. Burnham a natural business person, but criticised the deal to hand over the Chagos Islands to Mauritius. He was asked whether the British leader was someone he could work with.
5: I think he's a natural business person. We've had a lot of discussions. Even before this meeting, we've spoken to each other numerous times on the phone. Yeah, I think so. I think so. He gets it. He understands what he has to do.
4: Meanwhile, the president has again insisted Iran will never have a nuclear weapon, branding the country the world's number one sponsor of terror. Mr. Trump told world leaders he expects to make a deal with Tehran after the US midterms. Two men have been arrested over a suspected terror plot to target the Jewish community in the Manchester area. Police say it was part of a long-running investigation and there's no ongoing threat to the public. Andy Burnham's senior economic advisor has warned the PM's pledge to bring good growth to every postcode is not realistic and risks wasting taxpayers' money. Lord O'Neill says that ministers should instead focus on generating growth in key city regions. Sir Ed Davies pledged to raise the income tax threshold if the Lib Dems win power at the next general election. It comes as his party slumps to fifth in a new YouGov poll behind the Greens. For a news bulletin when you want it, search for the Times Radio News Briefing on any podcast platform.
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4: And here with me on Pienaar and Friends, we have Terry Stiazny, political correspondent. We have Isabel Hartman from The Spectator. We've just been joined by Kate Borsa, who takes over at 7. Kate.
5: Hi, John. Heavy focus on what we've heard at the United Nations today. We'll, of course, be covering Trump's speech that he's deciding between a deal or driving Iran into hell, and the fact he's seeking help from foreign allies to do that. So there'll be an emphasis on that. But, of course, what we've just been hearing about, the meeting between Donald Trump and Andy Burnham, we're getting an understanding of what was spoken about. We may get more of that during the evening. Concerning points, well, Trump describing the Chagos Islands deal as terrible. We'll speak to Alex Ballinger, Labour MP, member of the Foreign Affairs Committee, about that and other issues connected. We're also joined, by the way, on Donald Trump by David Satterfield, the American diplomat and ambassador, who, of course, has served extensively across the Middle East. Trump saying his relationship with the UK is better now, with Burnham as Prime Minister, than Starmer. I mean, that is a success. I don't know what you thought about Burnham. I've just been watching some clips back. I didn't see sort of chipper, chappy Manchester charm Andy Burnham today, when I really was expecting that, and perhaps that's my fault for being presumptive, but yeah. I thought he was quite staid and quite serious. He was polite, he was respectful, but I didn't get any vibes from him.
4: Well, I mean, I thought he will be pleased with the way that went. I think he'll probably be pleased with the way that he appeared to be handling himself. And as for sort of chippy Mancunian Scouser, Andy Burnham, I mean, that would have been a surprising persona to show with sitting next to Donald Trump, the president.
5: Not in a really exaggerated way, but we know how Donald Trump
4: there were plenty
5: talks.
4: Of smiles.
5: We know he doesn't like formality.
4: No, well, look, there were plenty of smiles on both of their faces. And some kind of, you mentioned, if you're sitting next to Donald Trump in a meeting and he's saying, I'll let you better than Keir Starmer, you would say, let's just stop now. Let's all go home. that will do. And when he's not picking fights, yes, you're right. The obvious difference is on the Chagos Islands.
5: Yeah.
4: But then there was talk about praising British patriotism, calling him a business brain. I mean, he's not a business brain, whatever else he is. The president was looking for ways to reach out.
5: A natural business
4: and to
5: person.
4: Gloss over, or at least not just, dwell on the differences.
5: I mean, maybe that's just Andy Burnham in relieved mode.
4: He could read, this is not going dreadfully. And with Donald Trump, right away, that starts us on the scale of triumph. And it was better than just not being disastrous. Now, how long that lasts and what it really means in the scale of things is a whole other question. Because there are differences, real differences of position, where Donald Trump is concerned with this country, with other allies in Europe. And they're not going to go away because they're vaguely smiling at each other for 5 minutes in a meeting.
5: Nothing on oil and gas,
4: No, quite. I mean, that would have been something, I suppose, Burnham could have found a way, if that had come up in that session, he could have found a way to say something pleasing to Trump's ears.
5: Yeah, we wondered if he would, but I think that decision on Rosebank and Jackdaw is delayed. But yeah, I mean, look, during the evening, we'll dial into that. We'll speak to Anna Mikhailova over in New York again, and we'll head over there to speak to Jane Kinnemott as well, the Chief Executive of the United Nations Association UK. There's loads in the show. We'll also speak to Niall Gardner, who is Director of the Margaret Thatcher Centre for Freedom at the Heritage Foundation. We'll talk about the UK-US relationship. There was some really interesting polling yesterday that I want to reflect on, and I really want Niall's opinion. He's not a big fan of, well, wasn't a fan of Keir Starmer, but I want to get his opinion on how he thinks Andy Burnham's handling this relationship and whether there is much more mileage to it.
4: All right, Kate Bosley, looking forward to your show from 7, right after Pienaar and Friends. So we've got here with us, as I say, Terry Stiazny, we've got Isabel Hartman, and we're going to talk more broadly about what happened at the UN, by which I mean the big issues on the table at the UN. It's a very big table and they're very big issues. Just to reflect back, it started off earlier on with the Secretary General, outgoing Antony Guterres, who was giving his final address.
6: After 10 years, I hold one conviction even more strongly than when I have arrived. The greatest power is not the power to dominate, it's the power to build a future that works for everyone. Our shared future will be forged by whether humanity can govern power wisely, by upholding the law before impunity becomes normalized, by ending wars before they consume generations, by tackling inequality before societies fracture, by accelerating climate action before tipping points are crossed, and by governing artificial intelligence before it governs us. This is the challenge before this General Assembly, the United Nations, and humanity itself.
4: Antonio Guterres there, the outgoing Secretary General. And shortly afterwards, it was the turn of Donald Trump.
0: America is rising, our nation is growing, our power is expanding, our country is doing better than ever before, and our future is very, very bright.
4: So, the President of the United States, who's under a good deal of pressure at home and on the international stage, and you wouldn't know it from that, I guess, would you? He did address his decision and his decision to take on Iran.
0: Just imagine such a vile regime were ever empowered to carry out large-scale terror attacks from behind a nuclear shield. This was the reality we had to confront, a reality that far too many preferred to ignore. They all ignored it. Many presidents and many others just wanted to ignore it. They were unwilling to do anything about it, but they knew the problem. After giving Iran every chance for a deal, I took action to ensure that neither the United States nor any nation in this hall would ever have to face such a nightmare, such a catastrophic problem.
4: And Trump's position now?
0: But I have a big decision to make. Will a deal be made with Iran that lets them rebuild and create a far greater country than it ever was before? Maybe one of the greatest in the Middle East or even the world? Or do I annihilate the Islamic Republic and do it quickly, never giving them a chance to kill and destroy people and countries again? Do I drive them into hell with no chance of survival and no hope of future greatness or generations? But I believe we'll make a deal right after the election, because it doesn't make sense for them not to.
4: It doesn't make sense for Iran not to do a deal. So, I don't know, Terry and Isabel, that is not a prediction of a breakthrough, is it? That is hoping for a breakthrough. And although this barely needed to be said, don't expect anything much to change this side of the midterm elections at the beginning of November, Terry.
7: No, I mean, this is the kind of line that Donald Trump has been taking for the last few days, sort of literally saying, on the one hand, I could choose to completely destroy, annihilate Iran. I could, you know, drive them into hell, as you heard him saying there. And on the other hand, saying, but it's also possible there's a deal. But it was interesting that he was putting a potential timescale on that. He was saying, I'm not seeing any deal now before, you know, perhaps the end of November. But I think it's just interesting thinking about the style of this speech from Donald Trump. It was a bit less random than many Donald Trump speeches. It did sound like it was one where he was actually reading out the things that he was supposed to say. It was actually sticking to his script. But I know we should have got used to this by now, but it is so different for the kind of speech that you are supposed to do at the United Nations. You are not supposed to go, you're supposed to make nice noises about world peace.
4: It's like a party political broadcast.
7: Yeah, I've solved all the wars that there are in the world, to the victor the spoils in Venezuela, and I might choose to destroy another member state. You know, and it's fascinating to watch the reactions to that. So the Iranian delegation was sitting there kind of completely impassive and stony-faced, trying not to react to it. The Cuban delegation, who were told that they were a failed state, then walked out. So, you know, it's just, we should know this. This is what Donald Trump does now. And he actually, for him, did it in a fairly restrained manner. But, you know, showing his thinking quite so obviously like that is just, it doesn't really fit with the normal, you know, way of things at the UN.
4: Okay. I want to move on because we can now welcome to the programme Svatoslav Juras, a Ukrainian MP. Svatoslav, thank you for joining us.
8: Greetings.
4: And greetings to you. Good to have you here. Well, let's have a quick listen back, shall we, to President Trump rather briefly addressing the war in Ukraine.
0: We're working very closely with the leaders of Russia and Ukraine, and we will get that one done. It's going to happen, I think, more quickly than people understand. They've had it. 25,000 young people, mostly soldiers, a month are dying. 25,000 a month. And I look at those battlefield pictures and I really don't want to see them anymore. It's so horrible to see.
4: So there's President Trump just briefly addressing the war in Ukraine, saying that there will be some sort of outcome sooner than many people think. Svatoslav, we've heard that before, haven't we? And before that too.
8: We are hoping that we shall see that peace more than anybody, because again, for us, the injustice of every part of this reality is unspeakable. The horror that our nation is living through, not just the 5 years since the full-scale invasion, but for 13 since the invasion of Ukraine in 2014. So we are hoping for a resolution of one kind or another. But the point is, we aren't seeing the evidence of that on the ground. Today, Russia has bombed, this very evening, Russia has bombed Kyiv. We know Kyiv is living and getting used to the life under the Russian rockets and attacks all the time. We still are having losses and people killed every single day. And that's the reality of the Russian answer to all the peace efforts that we have made, that the Americans have tried to build up between us.
4: And when I talk to Ukrainians about this, there is zero faith in any kind of a goodwill on the part of Putin to bring the war to an end. But what is your judgment on the efforts that are made by President Trump's envoys, Jared Kushner and Steve Witkoff?
8: Well, after that, we have an endless onslaught on different things in Ukraine, of Russian attacks, of Russian rockets, of Russian drones. That is as clear an answer as is possible by the Russian leadership for all these peace efforts. It doesn't seem that those efforts have resulted in clarity for Russians that they should try and stop this madness and seek peace.
4: The president Trump does have now power in his hand to apply very much greater pressure on Russia economically. Congress has given him power to apply very heavy sanctions on countries doing business with Russia. He did allude to those powers, but so far there's been no sign of the president actually reaching to use those powers. Do you have any faith that that might happen?
8: Well, we have seen other world leaders trying to reach out to the White House and request that they are exempt from this, that, or the other. The point is, again, every single Russian attack creates arguments for us to provide to Trump that Russia is destroying any chance for peace here. And again, we are glad to see these instruments be available, and then we certainly will be asking for the use of those instruments to try and make not just Russians pay, but all these countries that are benefiting from the hell that Russia is wrecking in our country and the world.
4: And tell me this, because President Trump, just in the last day or so, has been saying that he needs Ukraine to stop attacks on Russian energy installations. He says the Ukrainian attacks are responsible for driving up the price of diesel fuel. And that, as we know, is hitting the level of inflation in America and elsewhere. It's hurting business. What's your country's answer to that appeal from President Trump when it comes to the attacks on energy and diesel?
8: Well, the answer to that has been publicly formulated by Winston Churchill during the Second World War. America is tries all the options until it chooses the right one. And as far as the reality of what drives the global oil and diesel prices up, it's very hard not to talk about the elephant in the room, which is the reality of what's happening in the Gulf Coast.
4: Well, really grateful for your thoughts there, Svratoslav. Thank you. That was Svratoslav Yurash, a member of the Ukrainian Parliament. We're going to carry on our conversation in just a moment here on Pienaar and Friends on Times Radio.
9: 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Plus Andy Burnham's speech in full on Tuesday. 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
4: And here with me on Pienaar and Friends, we've got Terry Stiadny, political correspondent, and Isabel Hardman from the Spectator. Now, later on, early hours of the morning, it will be the turn of Andy Burnham, the British Prime Minister, to address the UN General Assembly. So at this point, Terry and Isabel, I just want to get a few reflections on Britain's place in the world now. A very turbulent picture, a new Prime Minister facing all of these new challenges. We saw him today just trying to forge something like a working model of a relationship with Donald Trump. It didn't go too badly. At least not today. What do we, though, think now? Your thoughts on Isabel. How would you summarise Britain's place in the world now?
14: I think it's quite an uneasy place, to be honest. I think we're learning the limits of our interventions, particularly around Israel, for instance. We've, you know, angered Israel greatly with the trade ban on imports from illegal Israeli settlements, but hasn't really had a huge impact because Israel will always pay more attention to the US. I think also until Andy Burnham is able to be much clearer on defence spending, particularly the 2030 target, it's quite difficult for Britain to have full authority when it comes to talking about the defensive aspect or the military aspect of foreign policy, because other nations will say, well, you're not playing your part. And so, you know, there's a domestic issue there over the defence versus welfare debate that we've ended up in. But there's also an international dimension where actually, you know, you just don't have as much authority if you're not leading by example and implementing the implications of your own words. Mm. Burnham is interesting in terms of foreign policy, partly because I don't think he really had one until a couple of months ago, despite having been in politics for a very long time. And I do think, you know, having covered him for years, he did have a slightly naive approach to a lot of this. So, you know, it's not uncommon amongst politicians, even amongst incoming prime ministers, which was a sort of, you know, if we stand up for our values, then everyone will, you know, fall into line. And he will quickly see that that's very difficult to do, particularly with some of the allies that Britain needs to keep. You can't be, for instance, particularly blunt with the Saudis in public, even if you might want to. And so I'm interested in how he will develop that into working relationships with a lot of leaders where you just can't be outspoken. You can't be outspoken in the way even that you could be with Trump.
4: Yeah. And well, he's clearly learning, the Prime Minister. If he hadn't learned already, if he didn't know all along that talk of the need to spend far more time worrying about home domestic affairs and less on foreign affairs, that's the sort of thing you can say when you're on the way to being Prime Minister, not when you are the British Prime Minister, Terry.
7: Yes, and it's interesting that, you know, Andy Burnham, he's going to give this his speech to the General Assembly, and one of the things he's going to say is that the country is not on the slide, which is a bit of a, you know, quite downbeat way of putting it. And I think he is still As Isabel says, trying to figure out where we fit in terms of those negotiations. I mean, remember Mark Carney at Davos talked about the middle powers. And of course, Britain's got this historic role, particularly within the UN. We've got the seat on the Security Council, but yet, you know, we're in NATO, but yet we're no longer part of the EU. So you have to try and think, you know, where, how much power do we actually have? Where are there areas where we can actually influence things? And it's interesting seeing some of the other meetings going on alongside, you know, where we saw Emmanuel Macron and Mark Carney go to visit, you know, French territories off the coast of Canada to try and say, you know, look, these are our areas, don't go poaching on those, Donald Trump. So Andy Burnham's got to try and figure out where he is in these kind of new relationships, I suppose.
4: And one of our past foreign secretaries, Douglas Hurd, he was foreign secretary under both Margaret Thatcher and John Major, he coined a phrase, Britain punching above its weight. And that was a lot easier to aspire to back then than it is now, for all sorts of reasons, and you've been touching on some of them. We're getting closer to the top of the show now. It is time to ask you both, Terry and Isabel, for your thoughts for the future. So let's hear your thoughts and just talk about those for a moment, starting, if I can, with you, Terry.
7: Well, yes, my thought pretty much follows on from what we're just saying there, really, and I'm afraid I'm going to say the Brexit word, because I think this is going to be something that comes up in Andy Burnham's conversations later on today. He's going to be talking to Ursula von der Leyen. He is trying to make the case that Britain should be able to get access to EU regulations on things like the car industry, for instance, but without pushing too far in terms of domestic politics, without crossing Britain's red lines. And Ed Davey, who, as Isabel pointed out, we have, you know, sadly neglected a little bit today, was again saying joining the single market, this is the magic source that is going to be able to allow us to cut taxes and change tax thresholds. And people are holding this out as something that is going to help Britain's economic growth. And I just wonder, you know, is this something that is really going to be able to be done? Or are you just holding out either a false hope or the possibility of just getting us back into the last 10 years of arguments where we have argued this through endlessly?
4: How far is the European Union still the third rail of political discussion?
7: Well, I think, you know, Andy Burnham does seem willing to touch it. I mean, according to the briefings that there are about what he's going to be saying at the UN, this is something that, you know, he's certainly been willing to talk to reporters on the way to New York about. He is certainly, you know, mentioning the turbulence that Britain has gone through over the past 10 years and how that has informed him. So I think, you know, he's sort of tentatively poking towards it, I think.
4: Your thoughts on that, Isabel?
14: Yeah, I mean, my thought was actually on NHS productivity. So completely different.
4: No, that's okay. We're running out of time anyway. Let's go straight to your thought on NHS productivity. What are you thinking?
14: Yeah, there was a good report out today by the Health Foundation, who've been doing an NHS Productivity Commission. And please don't fall asleep yet, because it's really important for the way that the NHS functions, the way it's able to operate on patients in time. And it's looking at how the NHS is just failing to meet its productivity targets. And one of those reasons is actually that the NHS is not particularly well managed. It doesn't have enough managers. We tend to see managers as a sort of the bogeyman. Politicians will often say, let's get rid of a whole tier of NHS management, which I think would be disastrous. But I think in terms of the future, I think this is a really important thing for Andy Burnham, a former health secretary, to contemplate, which is how do we make the NHS fit for purpose for today? And that's not just about talking about, you know, complex conditions, obesity, dementia and so on. It's also just about actually how the NHS is run and who's running it. And these are really difficult questions, but I think it's really central, given how much the NHS costs, given we're often referred to as, you know, a country that has an NHS with a government attached. It's going to be one of the big questions that this Prime Minister is going to have to grapple with.
4: All right, thank you for that thought. I just want to pop in with this one now, because this is just broken. I'm looking up and I'm seeing a shot of President Trump sitting next to Volodymyr Zelensky. Now, he was just taking questions from the media, and he had this to say about Keir Starmer and Russia.
15: A lot of people in the UK are very worried about the mood music from the UK and other European leaders about the inevitability of direct conflict between us and Russia. Can you stop that happening?
16: Were you talking about the UK and Russia?
15: Yes, and the UK.
16: Well,
15: and
16: I think you'll be okay. But I will say the rhetoric from your last Prime Minister was too tough. He has to be a little bit careful.
15: And this one?
16: Well, I haven't heard the rhetoric too much, but I think he's going to be good. I will say he's on your side very much. And but it's a very interesting thing that you say. I've seen that dialogue, and that dialogue is too nasty.
4: Too nasty, too tough, describing Keir Starmer as describing the threat as discussed by the Prime Minister. And it's not just the last Prime Minister talking about an enhanced threat from Russia, but he says it's too tough and too nasty. Again, Terry and Isabel, if you are at war with Russia, as Ukraine, of course, is, if you are concerned about the threat from Russia, you do not want to hear that from the President, do you?
7: No, you don't. And certainly, you know, given how worried people seem to be about the prospect of Russia staging some kind of disruption somewhere else in the eastern part of Europe, I think it's not surprising that people's rhetoric about Russia is pretty strong. I mean, you know, they invaded Ukraine. Why would you not want to have strong rhetoric against Russia?
4: I mean, there's a depth of reasons, Isabel, for concern to hear the president, you know, the leader of the free world, the most powerful force in NATO, saying the concern about Russia, the warnings about let's all be more alert to the danger, it's too tough and too nasty.
14: Yeah, that's a real worry, and it's one of those sorts of comments that I think will underline how much work Burnham will still need to do with the Coalition of the Willing, which, let's not forget, was set up after the showdown in the Oval Office between Trump, Vance and Zelensky by Keir Starmer. So I think, you know, it's this kind of this victim blaming mentality that still exists in the Trump administration. That's another thing that Burnham and co are going to have to very politely push back against, use different language, show that they don't agree with it, even if they don't explicitly disagree with it in public.
4: Yeah, I mean, Terry, it may be fortunate, if that's the word, that question wasn't thrown to President Trump while he was sitting next to Andy Burnham to talk about let's not get nasty and tough when we're talking about Russia. Burnham would have had to respond to that in a way which might not have been conducive to the warmth of the meeting. Anyway, we'll let that story and all the others develop. It's been great to have you here. Thank you so much, Terry, and thank you to you, Isabel. Our producer this evening was Felix Forbes, and our producer technically was Rudd Lang, visual producer James Kay. Kate's up next, and you're listening to Times Radio.

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1: Thanks, John. Have a great night. It's 7 o'clock. This is the evening edition with Kate Borsay. Coming up...
2: Do I annihilate the Islamic Republic and do it quickly, never giving them a chance to kill and destroy people and countries again?
1: Donald Trump there speaking at the UN General Assembly, warning Iran it could face annihilation without a US deal. We'll bring you everything you need to know from that speech and an analysis of Prime Minister Andy Burnham's first meeting with the US president. And breaking this afternoon, two men have been arrested over a suspected terror plot to target the Jewish community in the Manchester area. We'll go to the area for you this evening, plus an excellent pairing to comb through the biggest stories of the day. The Times columnist Janice Turner is joined by the paper's former diplomatic editor Michael Binion. And there are fresh stories too in tomorrow's Times Today. But first, the news with James Kitchen.
3: Thank you, Kate. Good evening. Andy Burnham says he and the US president have established a good connection as they met for the first time. Their leaders discussed the Middle East, trade and the Falkland Islands on the fringes of the UN General Assembly. Donald Trump says the transatlantic relationship is more up now. There's a new prime minister, praising the British leader as a natural business person. But he criticised the Chagos deal, calling it terrible and ridiculous. The leaders were also asked about the UK's decision to impose sanctions on Israeli settlements in the West Bank. Mr. Burnham defended the move.
4: If we do nothing, then it further erodes people's trust in politics. They think, well, you all talk. When it comes to it, you're not prepared to follow up on that talk and do something. You know, we condemn the Hamas attacks of 7th of October completely. And we will challenge anti-Semitism wherever
5: that is
4: we see it.
5: Very strong condemnation.
3: Meanwhile, Donald Trump has again insisted Iran will never have a nuclear weapon, branding the country the world's number one sponsor of terror. The US president condemned what he called the Val regime, telling world leaders he expects to make a deal with Tehran after the US midterms.
2: If we go forward strong and united against the enemies of all humanity, if we reject the voices who would have us give in to fear and doubt, if we refuse to shrink from our duties to our people, then together, through bold action, we will make this world far safer and a far better place.
3: President Trump also said the war in Ukraine will be over more quickly than people understand. In the past few minutes, he's criticized Sir Keir Starmer for being too tough on Russia. Elsewhere, two men have been arrested over a suspected terror plot to target the Jewish community in the Manchester area. They were detained on Sunday with officers given warrants to keep them in custody for a week. Police say it was part of a long-running investigation and there's no ongoing threat to the public. Searches have been carried out at addresses in Liverpool and Salford. Sir Ed Davies promising to put real money back in people's pockets if the Lib Dems win power at the next election.
6: I'm announcing our plan to raise the tax-free personal allowance to £15,000. Taking 2 million more people out of paying tax altogether and giving most taxpayers a £680 tax cut.
3: The party leaders also pledged to raise the threshold for the 40% tax ban to £56,000 on the final day of the conference in Brighton. It comes as the Lib Dems slumped to fifth place behind the Greens in a new YouGov poll. The former Radio 1 DJ Tim Westwood has been charged with two further sexual offences. They're alleged to have happened in 1991 and 2004 against a teenager and an 18-year-old woman, respectively. The 68-year-old is now accused of 17 charges involving 9 women. He's previously denied the claims. A trial is scheduled for next year. Now let's get the latest from the markets.
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3: The FTSE 100 closed down 30 points at 10,708, while the FTSE 250 closed up 35 points at 24,526. The pound is trading at €1.17 and at $1.33. The owner of B&Q has lifted annual profit guidance after what it called standout sales at Screwfix helped offset a decline in big ticket spending. Kingfisher said it expected pre-tax profits to be between £595 million and £635 million for the full year. You can find plenty more on the business section of the Times website.
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9: I am going to give Britain the circuit breaker it needs.
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11: This is a very major set of elections taking place.
12: Never seen this much excitement on the Labour benches, cheering so loudly while there are 400 knives stuck in his back.
11: And it may well decide who the Prime Minister is.
13: We had to cut out the cancer. The cancer was Iran with a nuclear weapon.
14: Does anyone really think that someone can tell President Trump what to do? Come on.
1: It is the Evening Edition. It's Kate Borsay. Thank you so much for being with us tonight. 3 hours of news and views and any developing news you need to know as well. A first look at some of the stories landing from the Times newsroom too. Plenty to dig into tonight. Andy Burnham has emerged unscathed after a behind-closed-doors meeting with Donald Trump. It's the first time the pair have met, but they seemed at ease with each other. The US president saying the pair had a good connection, calling the British Prime Minister a natural businessman. Not sure where that came from, but Trump also said his relationship with the UK was better now with Burnham as Prime Minister and not Keir Starmer. Maybe he couldn't resist the dig. So far, so good for Burnham then. He did, though, Trump, describe the Chagos Islands deal as terrible and ridiculous, something for Burnham to file under must deal with later. We will talk that through, though. It's Alex Ballinger, Labour MP and member of the Foreign Affairs Select Committee. David Satterfield joins us too, the American diplomat and ambassador. He's served extensively in the Middle East. He'll assess Trump's big address that took place earlier today at the UN as he calls on allies to enforce a complete economic isolation of Iran. And as two men are arrested over a suspected terror plot to target the Jewish community in the Manchester area, we'll hear from Mark Levy from the Jewish Representative Council of Greater Manchester and Region. That's on the way this half hour. You can get in touch, 87222. Start your message with the word Times if you'd like to text us. WhatsApp us, 0333 003 2353, or X us, tweet us at Times Radio.
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1: It is 7 minutes past seven. Good evening. It's the Evening Edition. Now, the US President Donald Trump has said that the UK Prime Minister Andy Burnham is a man he can do business with after the pair met for the first time in New York. The pair held a news conference after meeting on the sidelines of the UN General Assembly. Times Radio's political editor Anna Mihailova got a question in to Trump.
15: Mr. President, relations between the US and the UK have been a little bit up and down. Lately.
16: No, I think they're up.
15: What sort of state would you say they're in now?
16: Than they were with your last prime minister, let me put it that way.
15: You're getting on well.
16: But even in that, I mean, we took care. We made a deal that nobody else could make with Rolls-Royce. We made sure that Rolls-Royce was being properly taken care of. We didn't force them to do things like, you know, you build the Rolls-Royces in Brooklyn, New York. We didn't do that.
1: And Times Radio's political editor, Anna Mihailova, joins us now live from New York and the General Assembly. Good evening, Anna.
17: Hi, Kate.
1: I think I can spy the Chrysler building in the background. It's a great background and a great question, actually. You got Trump to do one over on Keir Starmer, effectively, a cheeky jibe about how his relationship with the UK is better now under Andy Burnham, all these weeks later, than it was under Keir Starmer.
17: So he was very effusive, frankly, about Andy Burnham. And as you said, that was quite a dig at his predecessor. That would not have been easy listening for Keir Starmer. But it wasn't just saying that the relationship is better under Burnham. It was the way he conducted the whole press conference that there were so many opportunities that Donald Trump could have used to have a dig at both the UK and at Burnham. And as we were, you know, we queued for a very long time to go in. We were all stood there with the Secret Service, with the American press pack who'd flown in on Air Force One, who told me, you know, one of the American journalists said that Trump's been in a terrible mood. He didn't take any questions at all from the press on Air Force One or the tarmac, which is very unusual for him. And they fully expected that all he wanted to do was to stand in front of the UK delegation and lecture the UK, which is something he has done before. But that was the opposite of what happened. And there were so many potentials for that kind of criticism. And yet, when asked about immigration, when asked about the Israel sanctions regarding the West Bank, when asked even about Chagos, he very much held back. He mostly threw it over to Andy Burnham. And the only criticism really from the president was over the Chagos deal. But then he finished up by saying that he believes Andy Burnham was about to look at it again, which of course will be a big story for us to dig into to see what the details of that are, if there are details.
1: We know that Andy Burnham held a phone call with his Mauritian counterpart, don't we, Navin Ramgoolam, yesterday. Apparently, Burnham reiterated his commitment to continue to do everything possible, together with the USA, towards the ratification of the Chagos Treaty. So either Donald Trump didn't know about that, or he may have forgotten about it, because from the UK side, it seems, and I say this hesitantly because, of course, these are reports coming out of the meeting and nothing sort of official, really. But we understand that Andy Burnham is still keen to get a deal over the line. Donald Trump described the Chagos deal as terrible. We know that that's a fairly long-held opinion. He was in favour, wasn't he, Anna? And now he most definitely is not in favour. He says, "I don't support it. This is the old deal. It was a terrible deal. Somebody has ownership that never showed up before after decades and centuries. I think it's ridiculous." So you're right, Andy Burnham did well to kind of maintain that without it becoming too much of a distraction. Trump also said he thought that him and Burnham had a good connection, and he described Burnham as a natural businessman, which was curious because Burnham's pretty much a career politician, isn't he?
17: So I think it was very interesting to hear that. He also effectively described him as a winner, and he said that he had a big election win, which again is slightly strange to hear. But of course, he does mean Makerfield there, and perhaps that is something that Burnham talks about. But you have to understand, don't look at the kind of details of what Trump says day to day. It's more his perception of people. If he thinks someone is a winner, and it certainly came across that he has formed such an impression of Andy Burnham, then that goes a very long way. And he just treats them very differently. He was very much on best behavior on that front. And I asked the president about immigration, because he says they talked about immigration.
1: Yes.
17: And it's exactly a year, pretty much, after he came for the big state visit, and we had the press conference in Chequers, and we had a very similar setup where the British press were told to sit on the right and the American press were on the left, like a strange wedding. And we again had very much the same cast list from the American side. So here we had Marco Rubio in the room, Scott Bessent, Howard Lutnick, Stephen Miller. So a lot of the very, very senior people in the administration, and across the room on the British side, Ed Miliband and Jonathan Powell as the most senior. And we had this opportunity to talk to them after a meeting that actually went on a lot longer than expected. I think it was nearly an hour, I mean, definitely over 50 minutes. And Downing Street already were saying that was a very good sign, that they clearly got on well. I had a minister message me afterwards, a British minister, saying claiming that Donald Trump seems to have fallen for Andy's charm. So on the British government side, there is definitely a feeling that it went well, both in terms of no bear traps and no disastrous comments, yeah, Nothing like that. Nothing that could have gone wrong went wrong, but also it actually was very positive in terms of starting to build this relationship, which is really what Burnham wanted here. He wanted to start to build a rapport going into the G20 next year, which will now, we know, be partly in Manchester. And he wants to then be able to come away with a few wins. Yeah.
1: Just briefly, Anna, we know that Andy Burnham's going to meet Ursula von der Leyen, or maybe meeting her at the moment. And he's also going to give a big address, his big address later. Just a brief answer on what we might hear from Burnham later on, anything from Ursula von der Leyen, or will it be the focus be on what he's got to address the Assembly with later?
17: So the address will partly talk about Brexit, and Burnham is going to use it as the first part of setting out his big vision, the second part of which will be next week at Labour Party conference, where he will detail what he calls his 10-year plan. But he very much sees it framed as the last 10 years, so after the Brexit referendum and Brexit result, and now the next 10 years. And it was really, that's going to be the setup. He's also going to talk about ways in which he thinks Britain can play a leadership role. He's going to talk about AI a lot, particularly trying to develop this framework that he now says he backs, a global framework, although curiously he's not joined some of the other countries that are coming forward with a framework already. And those are going to be the rough, broad things, but it's this message of hope, optimism that he's trying to deliver. We got a flavour of it with the bilateral with Donald Trump. Trump also echoed it, saying that the UK has tremendous potential. And I'll just leave you with one other nugget I've picked up today. Someone, a source in the British Embassy side here, said that when Rachel Reeves came in and started talking about how bad Britain's inheritance was and how bad the economic situation was 2 years ago, ahead of her first budget, that the US business really noticed it, and that they felt here over in the embassy that that really did not help relations and prospects. So I think a lot of what Burnham's trying to do is reverse that and say there is a hopeful vision for the UK, and that it is somewhere that they can come and invest.
1: Anna, thank you so much. A really comprehensive look at what we've had so far today and what's ahead as well. Andy Burnham making his speech in the wee small hours. Times Radio's political editor, Anna Mikhailova, in New York at the UN General Assembly. Thanks, Anna. Speak to you soon.
17: Thanks, Kate.
1: And let's move straight on then. Despite a plethora of high-level meetings and speeches from world leaders in New York today, there was really only one show in town. Donald Trump, the 45th and 47th president, took to the lectern in the General Assembly Hall to praise his own domestic record, including tax cuts, stock market highs, plummeting crime rates and immigration crackdowns. On his foreign accomplishments, Trump also lauded his decision to go to war with Iran and had this threat for the Islamic regime.
2: But I have a big decision to make. Will a deal be made with Iran that lets them rebuild and create a far greater country than it ever was before? Maybe one of the greatest in the Middle East or even the world? Or do I annihilate the Islamic Republic and do it quickly, never giving them a chance to kill and destroy people and countries again? Do I drive them into hell with no chance of survival and no hope of future greatness or generations? But I believe we'll make a deal right after the election, because it doesn't make sense for them not to.
1: Well, joining me now is David Satterfield, American diplomat and former ambassador who's served extensively in the Middle East. David, a warm welcome. Thanks so much for joining us. Here we have Donald Trump again issuing threats to Iran, but using much more of a global stage to make his appeal, to talk about his dilemma and to call on other countries to enforce a complete economic isolation of Iran. How do you interpret his words?
18: I see nothing, or I hear nothing new in the president's remarks to the General Assembly. They are rhetorical themes he's been sounding, he and senior officials from the administration, for some time. The constant threat to annihilate Iran, to end its civilization, all is in his hands. Maybe he will, maybe he won't. They want a deal. They want a deal so bad. And more recently, what we've heard, and the speech repeated this point, after the midterm elections in November, Iran will come to the table. I think this is further presidential rhetoric attempting to shape reality. Iran has certainly endured pain because of the economic sanctions, but Iran's calculation remains that it can endure that pain or increasing pain for a longer period of time than the global economy can or that President Trump can. And that at the end of the day, the only real option, as Iran assesses it for the president, is some form of accommodation on the issue of the Strait of Hormuz. If there is anything of significant substantive interest in the president's remarks, it is that repeated reference to after the midterms, there'll be a deal. Well, that indeed is certainly a possibility, but it is the terms of the deal and whether, in fact, it is an acceptance, de facto or otherwise, of some form of Iranian control or structure for administration of the Strait of Hormuz.
1: And by constantly mentioning the midterms, I wonder if you think he's pricing in no end to the conflict during election campaigning. So the talk had always been, hadn't it, a few months ago about how Donald Trump needed to get this sorted before the midterms, otherwise it was going to affect the domestic vote. Now what he's saying is, don't expect it. He's pricing it in. This isn't an argument, essentially, that you're going to have to price this in, deal with war with Iran until after the midterms.
18: That's certainly how it appears. And you're quite right in describing the change in rhetoric over the last several weeks. Of course, what the president does at any given moment or hour is something only he can determine. And we all have to be somewhat modest or quite modest in our ability to predict that. But he does seem to be preparing for a continuation of what I call this unstable status quo, with Iran raising the temperature, the U.S. responds on occasion, but neither side provokes the other into an outright escalation. He may believe it is better for him to keep in that mode until after the elections. And quite frankly, Kate, he may have been convinced by his own rhetoric that in the end, Iran will be that transactional actor that he has always, and I would argue very incorrectly, assumed that it is. It's an ideological actor, not transaction. Yeah. And he may think that after the elections, if he says it often enough, Iran will indeed come to the table.
1: Yeah, it's interesting. We've been hearing from the IRGC spokesperson, Hossein Mehabi. He said Tehran will undoubtedly intensify its response if the United States launched new attacks on the Islamic Republic. This is, of course, in retaliation to Donald Trump's talk about, you know, driving them into hell. He also said, Mehabi, that the United States had tried to establish contact with the guards, but they'd rebuffed the effort. You know, again, this is Iran talking, but they are retaliating to this, and they are determined to have their say in it too. One other issue I'd love to dig into your expertise on is the announcement by Donald Trump that he will build two new military bases in Greenland. This is part of an agreement with the government of Denmark. It's been a year, hasn't it, of geopolitical haggling and unsettling for the NATO alliance. What do you make of that? I mean, has Donald Trump effectively walked away with what he had originally decades ago anyway?
18: Well, since the president's description of what this deal just signed today provides differs fairly significantly from what we understand the government of Greenland and the government of Denmark believe it contains. It's kind of hard to answer the question. I think we should understand and appreciate, though, that if, in fact, this signed deal puts an end to this very extraordinary and wholly unnecessary diversion and disruption in what should be a very, very close relationship, both with NATO and with Denmark in particular, that is a good thing. Whether military bases, what kind of bases will or will not be constructed in Greenland, I wouldn't speculate. The critical issue here is, does it put the issue of this shiny object to rest?
1: Yeah. And finally, satisfied with promising to end one conflict in Iran, Trump also had this to say about the war between Russia and Ukraine.
2: We're working very closely with the leaders of Russia and Ukraine, and we will get that one done. It's going to happen, I think, more quickly than people understand. They've had it. 25,000 young people, mostly soldiers, a month are dying. 25,000 a month. And I look at those battlefield pictures and I really don't want to see them anymore. It's so horrible to see.
1: Just briefly, David, it's not occupied a lot of the headlines, but he says he thinks it's going to end quickly, more quickly than people understand.
18: I don't see any objective reason to believe, his rhetoric aside, that this conflict will end anytime soon. He very much wants it to end, primarily right now, because Ukraine has taken out about 30% of Russia's refined product capacity. That's largely responsible for the spike in diesel prices that we've seen. And it's going to be responsible for a spike in heating oil prices, something of critical importance for Europe, for the United States, for the global community. He wants it to come to a close because he wants Russian refined product back on the market. But is there a reason beyond rhetorical wish to think it's going to happen? I'd like to hear from the Russians an agreement that they will stop attacks on Ukraine's civil infrastructure in exchange for a Ukrainian commitment to stop similar attacks. Putin and his spokespersons have been very careful not to make such insertions.
1: Donald Trump's due to meet Zelensky later. We know that Sergei Lavrov, the Russian foreign minister, is also at UNGAR as well, the UN General Assembly. Let's see if further lines shake out of that. Thank you so much for your wisdom. It's always a great pleasure to speak to you. David Satterfield, an American diplomat, former ambassador, who's served extensively in the Middle East. Thank you for being with us. It's Kate Borsay. It's the evening edition on Times Radio with Handelsbank and Real Relationship Banking. 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Coming up, we'll talk about that suspected terrorist plot in Manchester. That's on the way.
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19: We'll have all the latest from New York as Andy Burnham meets President Trump and delivers his first address to the UN General Assembly. We'll assess the UK offer of military support to Saudi Arabia and the diplomatic efforts to resolve the growing crisis in the Middle East. We'll take you through the front pages of tomorrow's papers and we'll discuss the efforts to persuade world leaders to agree a global treaty to limit the risks of artificial intelligence.
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22: You know, Charlie Bigham says the best things happen when you're not rushing. Take a good marinade. Not much seems to be changing, but quietly, everything is. That's why Charlie rests the chicken for his tikka masala in spiced double cream for so long. Sure, it takes time. But then again, if you're looking for shortcuts, you're in the wrong kitchen. Charlie Bigham's slowly does it.
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1: It is Kate Borsay. It's the Evening Edition on Times Radio. Now, two men have been arrested over a suspected terrorist plot to target the Jewish community in the Manchester area. The two men in their 30s were arrested in Newton Street in central Manchester on

0: element to the story for you, I'm sure.
1: Yeah, for the Jewish community, this is naturally deeply frightening. I was at the Heaton Park Synagogue yesterday, sat alongside my father, who was one of the incredibly brave individuals who fought every human instinct and ran towards danger, ultimately barricading the door and keeping Jihad al-Shami, the terrorist who took the lives of Melvin Kravitz and Adrian Dolby, out, avoiding a far greater tragedy. And we are now 1 year on from the attack, and we had hoped that that would be a line in the sand following what can only be described as a torrid 3 years for the UK Jewish community, where we've seen anti-Semitism manifest itself across every section of society. But unfortunately, this is now the latest in a string of attacks targeting Jewish people across the country, because on the back of the what we saw at Heaton Park on Yom Kippur last year, we've had arson attacks in London and a further stabbing attack in Golders Green, along with two individuals arrested in the Prime Minister's own Makerfield constituency who had wanted to commit an ISIS-style rampaging shooting attack against where my children went to school. So in my mind, it's not an exaggeration to say that the Jewish community now in the UK are under sustained attack.
0: Yeah, look, it is good news that men have been arrested over this plot, and the plot seems to have been foiled. But that doesn't take away the concern, I'm sure, within the community. I wonder, you know, you mentioned Heaton Park Synagogue, what happened a year ago, and several incidents since. And I wonder whether the police are doing everything you need of them, whether you are feeling safer because police security is heightened, there's been extra money for the Community Security Trust, or whether there is still a lot to do in terms of making the Jewish community feel safe in Manchester.
1: Well, we are very fortunate in Manchester that we have complete faith in Sir Stephen Watson and the officers at Greater Manchester Police, who have once again, you know, delivered an exemplary service. And the fact that it takes what has been described as something akin to a major sporting event to have enough police on the streets so Jewish people can attend synagogue on the holiest day of the year is something that should be sending shockwaves through the whole of society. It really is a national disgrace. And government's response has, like you say, to be to give us more money to have further security guards and build higher walls. And people have commented on our dignity as a community and how we have reacted to the deadly terrorist attack from 12 months ago. But unfortunately, we're not leading dignified lives. Now, whilst we are talking about what it is that constitutes a primary threat to the Jewish community, I think we need to be brave and call it out, and that is Islamist extremism. And there has been a lack of courage from within the Muslim community to call that out, because what we have seen repeatedly over the last 3 years since the October 7th terrorist attack are individuals speaking from within mosques, and they're happy to do so on YouTube and it's been recorded, so it's incontrovertible to say that it's been happening. And we've seen them radicalising individuals to want to target Jewish people here in the UK, because people don't wake up one morning and want to go and murder Jews. There has to be a radicalisation journey somewhere. And we need our political leaders to be brave in calling out this threat that is ultimately making life intolerable for Jews here in the UK.
0: Mm. Look, I should point out that Islamic extremism is a huge issue when it comes to targeting the Jewish community and anti-Semitic attacks. It is not the only source. We've seen that in cases. And I should say, just so that one is not related to the other, really, so that we're fair on this case, that we do not know anything other than there are two men who are in their 30s who've been arrested. We don't know the motivation or any of their background or religion at all in this case at the moment. No doubt we'll hear more in the fullness of time. But your point is taken on that. Thank you. Mark Levy, Jewish representative from the Jewish Representative Council of Greater Manchester and Region. It's Kate Borsey. It's the Evening Edition on Times Radio. Look, coming up, what does Adam Bolton make of Andy Burnham, the ABs, and Donald Trump today? Did the Prime Minister do a good job? Has he left unscathed? We'll dig into exactly what the topic of conversations were between the US President and the UK Prime Minister. We'll also talk foreign affairs too with the Labour MP Alex Ballinger. There's the issue of the Chagos deal, which could unsettle what has been described as a good connection between the pair by Trump this evening. That's on the way after the news with James Kitchen.
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3: Thank you, Kate.

0: Good evening. Andy Burnham says he and the US president have established a good connection as they met for the first time. The leaders discussed the Middle East, trade and the Falkland Islands on the fringes of the UN General Assembly. Donald Trump says the transatlantic relationship is more up now there's a new prime minister, praising the British leader as a natural business person. Times Radio's political editor Anna Mihailova was at the press conference in New York and says the president was effusive.
1: When asked about immigration, when asked about the Israel sanctions regarding the West Bank, when asked even about Chagos, he very much held back. He mostly threw it over to Andy Burnham. And the only criticism really from the president was over the Chagos deal. But then he finished up by saying that he believes Andy Burnham was about to look at it again.
0: Meanwhile, the president has again insisted Iran will never have a nuclear weapon, branding the country the world's number one sponsor of terror. Mr. Trump told world leaders he expects to make a deal with Tehran after the US midterms. Two men have been arrested over a suspected terror plot to target the Jewish community in the Manchester area. Police say it was part of a long-running investigation and there's no ongoing threat to the public. Andy Burnham's senior economic advisor has warned the PM's pledge to bring good growth to every postcode is not realistic and risks wasting taxpayers' money. Lord O'Neill says that ministers should instead focus on generating growth in key city regions. Sir Ed Davies pledged to raise the income tax threshold if the Lib Dems win power at the next general election. It comes as his party slumps to fifth in a new YouGov poll behind the Greens. For a news bulletin when you want it, search for the Times Radio News Briefing on any podcast platform.
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0: It is Kate Borsey. It's Adam Bolton. It's Bolton's Back Half. Our look at UK politics. Good evening to you. Times Radio presenter and big brain on UK politics. Let's talk about Andy Burnham and Donald Trump, because it was the first in-person meeting today, the first time that Andy Burnham has or will address the UN Assembly later on, a day of firsts. The US president saying that Andy Burnham is a man he can do business with. Slightly curious, but okay. Trump also criticised the UK's plan to hand sovereignty of the Chagos Islands to Mauritius. The islands are a home, of course, to a joint UK-US military base. Let's have a listen.
1: I don't support it. I think it's terrible. It was a terrible deal. They all of a sudden say they have ownership. Somebody has ownership that never showed up before after decades and centuries. I think it's ridiculous. No, we were talking about that, and it's strategically very important.
0: Donald Trump there. He also spoke about the UK and its potential.
1: I mean, I see some countries, and I'm with the leaders, and I don't say it, but I don't see a lot of potential. They've got a tough road to hoe. This is a country with great patriots. They love the country. The people love the country as much as any other country I can think of.
0: There we go. What did you make of what we saw post behind closed doors meeting between Andy Burnham and Donald Trump?
2: Well, it obviously went well, and he wasn't in any sense ambushed by the president. The president said he had a better relationship with Andy Burnham than he did with Keir Starmer, although he then went on to say nice things about Keir Starmer. I mean, like you, I was intrigued by him saying, you know, I like Andy Burnham, he's a businessman, he knows how to do business. And I just wonder whether Burnham went in, as it were, with deals or private arrangements that the two of them could do, knowing and having been pre-briefed that that's what appealed to Trump.
0: We heard about the Rolls-Royce deal, didn't we?
2: He mentioned that. But, I mean, for example, Andy Burnham said that he raised the Falklands, and equally, when Trump said he criticised the Chagos deal, he said we're looking at that. He didn't try and defend it. So whether there's possibly some kind of trade-off there, or at least a sort of standoff in terms of neutrality, I wonder. And it's very interesting. Andy Burnham preceded his visit going to the UN with a video recorded in New York this morning. I've just been looking at that. And in that, he's kind of explaining to the British public and to his supporters, you know, I need to be here because the rest of the world affects us. And I'm standing up for this and this. And, you know, it was a very effective piece of communication. And you know, we've been saying all along, Andy Burnham's a people person. He clearly managed to navigate this one pretty well. Although, you know, there are others saying that, you know, Trump is just clearly just going off the boil with his...
0: Well, it also depends whether the business is a New York business. Someone I like to do business with is not necessarily business, financial transactions.
2: No, but
0: deals.
2: Everything... Trump's whole approach is everything's a deal. Everything is business, as we know, from the way he's filled his pockets with the business of being the president.
0: Yeah. All right, let's bring in Alex Ballinger, the Labour MP and member of the Foreign Affairs Committee, who joins us now. Alex, good evening to you.
3: Evening, Kate.
0: How did Burnham perform, do you think?
3: I thought it was a really warm and positive first meeting between the President and the Prime Minister. Really almost couldn't have gone better, I think. So he's clearly made a good first impression, and he's talking about the things that are important. But also, you know, he's not afraid to bring up difficult subjects. You know, he pulled the President's leg about his previous comments on Manchester, which I thought was a very nice way of handling it. So I think overall, it's a really, really positive first meeting.
0: I thought, and this is a bit of a left-field comment, but I was watching some clips back earlier, and I expected Andy Burnham to be chip is the wrong word because it just reduces it down to, you know, stupid banality and the cheeky chappy stuff, but I expected him to be a bit more upbeat. The clips I saw, he was quite serious and quite measured, and yes, there was a tiny bit of humour in, you know, the quip that he was a mayor of some English town or whatever English city, but I thought Burnham did a good job, or maybe intentionally presented himself quite seriously. He didn't sort of go for the eyelashes and the charm, which I thought was interesting.
2: Yeah, I mean, is that not, though? Because for a lot of Labour supporters, actually being best mates with Donald Trump's not a good look.
0: That's a very good point to make. What do you think, Alex?
3: There were serious issues being discussed as well. He was talking about the situation in the Middle East, the sanctions on Gaza. He went to a long way to explain why the UK was doing that. And I think I was... it was a very positive thing that Trump didn't push back on those at all. So if you're talking about serious issues at a statesman-like occasion, being quite serious, I think, is what people expect.
2: But does he not, though, need to be quite careful about the body language? Because, I mean, a lot of people found the sort of naked sucking up that Keir Starmer went into on his first
0: visit. Not actually naked, but pretty, you know what you mean.
2: Yeah, I mean, pretty distasteful, and therefore perhaps looking, you know, a little bit more, as you say, businesslike is possibly, you know, for his supporters, a better look.
3: I mean, I don't disagree. I think there are lots of people in the UK from across the spectrum that are not best friends with Donald Trump and find some of what he's doing very uncomfortable. I think warm behind the scenes, it is important that he has a good relationship with Trump. As you say, he's very transactional, and often you get those transactions in the meetings with Donald Trump. So even though some people might find it uncomfortable that we have to build that relationship, I think it is really good that the Prime Minister, he has built that relationship. And it felt warm to me from where I was sitting.
0: What about the Chagos Islands? The proposal by Keir Starmer's government to give Mauritius sovereignty over the islands on condition that the US and UK can continue to operate the Diego Garcia military base there for at least another 99 years. Trump has described the proposal as terrible. I think he also used the word ridiculous at some point as well. We know he's not a fan, and this comes on the back of Andy Burnham having spoken to the Prime Minister of Mauritius yesterday. Mr. Burnham will do everything possible to hand over the islands is the message that the Prime Minister of Mauritius got from that call. That is very different to the message that Donald Trump will want to hear. I mean, Burnham swifted it, kind of managed to avoid it being a big issue very well. But this is a potential bump in the road, is it not, Alex?
3: It is a really difficult situation. We were in Washington with the Foreign Affairs Committee last year at the front end of Trump's administration. We were speaking to people in the State Department, speaking to people in the Pentagon, and they were still very keen on the deal that we'd negotiated with Mauritius. In fact, the Americans were pushing us to do it. So something has changed in the administration. Trump obviously has strong personal views about the deal. I think essentially, we can't move forward without the American support because it is such a vital asset to both nations' security. So right now, it feels like it's probably paused until the Americans maybe change their mind again, which isn't unheard of. But
0: Alex,
3: but the deal
0: really? Was something. Really, Alex, though? Are they going to? I mean, surely this is not paused to wait for America to change its mind or indeed until the end of Donald Trump's cycle as US president. Surely the movement's got to come from the UK on this.
3: I don't think we can move forward if the Americans are objecting as strongly as they are. I think that's clear. The base is a UK-US base in Diego Garcia. We need the American sign-off on this. So if the president is against it, obviously, as Andy Burnham says, we need to look at it again. But they have not always been against it. They were very strongly in favour under Biden and at the start of the Trump presidency. So there is a good reason why we're doing this deal. It hasn't come out of nowhere. And we'll see what happens after the midterms or further into time. But because the base is so important for security, because it is such an asset in that part of the Indo-Pacific, there does need to be a deal that secures its long-term sovereignty, I suppose. And if we don't have this deal, there's all those questions about the legal status that were coming up over recent years that are unresolved and that are going to cause us problems.
2: Yeah, but equally, being very cynical about it, it's not a tragedy, is it, if this is just put on the back burner for now? I mean, there may be good reasons for reaching the deal, you know, to do with national security, which haven't quite been explained to the West. But actually, the point of view of giving something away and paying for the privilege, I mean, being able to say, well, you know, we'd love to do that, but we can't do it because of Trump. I mean, you know, he's not going to lose many votes over that, is he?
3: It's not a terrible position to be in.
2: Not a terrible one.
0: Anything else, Alex Bellinger?
3: No, thank you for having me on.
0: No. I wasn't ending the conversation. I was just talking about Chagos. Whether you had anything else to say about Chagos before we move on, but I'll give you the floor. If not, I will move on.
3: No, it's important that we secure the sovereignty of the base in the long term, because the operations there are so critical for us, for NATO more widely, and for the Americans. And this deal was a way of doing that, but we can't do it right now if President Trump is opposing it as he is.
0: It's clear that Donald Trump has been perhaps a little dismissive of the UK's failure to help with Iran. And you get the feeling that, you know, perhaps Andy Burnham's support, that refueling jets to come to the aid of Saudi Arabia, that's something that for some sort of reason the US cannot do. So it's basically British military support filling in for the US almost when it comes to refueling jets that Saudi Arabia will use to counter attacks by Houthi fighters. That was something Andy Burnham was able to come to the assembly with. I think the obvious question is then, should there be more? This is just one jet, isn't it? What else should we be doing?
3: It's one refueling tanker, which is there to support defensive operations of the Saudis against those missile attacks they're having from the Houthis. This is important for two reasons. One, the Houthis have been quite successful in moving down and occupying parts of Yemen that are near the Bab al-Mandab Strait, which is another strait that could cause us real problems if it's closed, like Hormuz. And they've also been firing missiles at the Saudi pipelines and the pumping stations that pump a lot of oil from the east of Saudi Arabia to the west and onward to Europe. And that has had a huge spike in, the closure of that over the last couple of weeks has caused a huge spike in the price of oil and gas in the UK, on top of what's happening in the Strait of Hormuz. So people might have seen in recent days petrol prices going up. And then the last couple of days as that pipeline has been reopened, they've come back down again. So it's really important that we help the Saudis on both of those areas, because it's so vital to our energy security.
0: What else can we do, Alex?
3: I personally, and I think most people in Parliament that have been following this, think the disaster of the initial operation has caused huge problems that are not easily resolved. It feels like diplomacy with the Iranians is the best way to come to a solution. The Iranians, they came to the General Assembly with a proposal. I think the Americans should be talking to them about that. I mean, I've got no time for the Iranians, but we do need to find a solution to this that provides long-term peace in the region.
0: Yeah. Pezeshkian is there.
2: Yeah, I mean, as you know, Donald Trump, in his speech to the UN, he said, you know, he wanted a deal and he thought he could get a deal with the Iranians after the midterms. But he also said the alternative was, quote, shall I obliterate Iran? And I just wonder, if we end up going down that route, if he ends up going down that route, do you think the use of British bases will be an issue as it was at the beginning of this conflict?
3: I mean, he said that, I think, every couple of weeks since the invasion started. And the Americans don't have the capacity to annihilate Iran, in all honesty. They've fired so many munitions at them, they're running out.
0: He did actually deny that today, Alex, Trump. He did actually say it was completely false that they were running out of ammunition. I don't know if you have a better line into their stockpiles or whether we just take it with a pinch of salt.
3: I can only say what I've heard from people in the US system that have been talking about that. But I think it's a bit of an empty threat that we've had from Trump lots of times. I don't think there's a military solution to this. And I think diplomacy is the answer. I think there's an offer on the table that should be looked at seriously. And I think other NATO countries, European countries, will be encouraging the Americans to go down that path, because no good outcomes from further escalation.
0: Am I right in reading into your previous answer that you believe the UK has a diplomatic role in negotiations between the US and Iran?
3: I mean, we don't have a massive one.
0: Should we have?
3: It's very difficult. I think the UK is not well trusted by the Iranians for good reasons. We consider them an enemy, and they've been getting involved in a very negative way in our country on a whole range of issues. I think there are people that are better placed, like the Pakistanis, like the Qataris, to do that kind of middleman role. What we can do, and what we can play a positive role around, is encouraging coalitions of European countries, of other Gulf countries, to come behind any peace deal and the kind of follow-on steps that might come after that. So we've talked about helping secure the Straits of Hormuz after there's an agreement, to do mine clearing, to do patrolling, to do those sorts of steps. But I think in terms of being that middleman between the Iranians and the Americans, we're probably not best placed for that.
0: Look, we'll leave it there for time, but thank you for being with us. Really appreciate it. Alex Ballinger, Labour MP, member of the Foreign Affairs Committee, just on what we've heard from Donald Trump and a bit from Andy Burnham today as well. It's Kate Borsay, it's Adam Bolton, it's Bolton's Back Half. More from us on UK politics. We'll touch a little bit on the Lib Dem conference in Brighton. It was Ed Davies' big speech. I did feel for him. It was around about the same time as Donald Trump. So there are a lot of broadcasters having to make some firm decisions on who to go to and then how much coverage to give afterwards. That's to come. This is the evening edition on Times Radio with Handelsbanken, where banking and wealth management come with a personal touch. 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
7: You know, Charlie Bigham says you can't rush perfection. Ponder over the word simmer for a second. Almost a whisper, isn't it? Flavour is shy. It takes its time. It's why Charlie gives the ragu for his lasagna oodles of time to simmer. Because time, well, isn't it the most important ingredient of all? Charlie Bigham's slowly does it.
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0: It is the evening edition. It's Kate Borsay. It's Bolton's Back Half, because Adam Bolton is here with you every Sunday at 10 on Times Radio, but also across the station during the week, where we make full use of his big brain on UK politics. Let's talk about Ed Davies, shall we? It was the final day of the Lib Dem conference in Brighton today. Their leader used his speech to condemn racism in all its forms and what he described as the far-right threat.
9: This is a far-right movement that's given oxygen and heat and fuel by politicians and parties who claim to be serious contenders to lead our country. Cynical politicians like Nigel Farage.
0: Ed Davey there. He also announced that he would raise the tax-free income threshold to 12 and a half, or from £12,570 to £15,000. There were hikes for other higher rate thresholds too. What did you make of it, Adam?
2: Well, I can quite see why all the major news channels switched to Donald Trump. I think that was right. And, you know, of itself, it was a competent speech delivered competently, but, you know, it won't set the world alight, and we never thought it would. However, I always think that the real function of a party leader's speech, speaking to their membership and, you know, their activists, is
0: their flock.
2: Yeah, is to give them lines which they can go away and campaign with. And I think there's something quite interesting there. I mean, basically, he did go down the line of tax cuts, you know, saying he would lift thresholds across the board, including the top rate. But he connected that to Europe, saying that, that would be paid for by the increased growth and productivity that would come from moving closer to Europe, including joining the rejoining the single market and also the customs union. Now, what is interesting about that is that, as it were, it gives a kind of economic spur to the Lib Dems' long-held position on Europe. And we think, you know, the briefing in advance is that Andy Burnham is also going to go down the road of getting closer to Europe when he speaks later on today. So what it seems to me he's trying to do is to say, well, you know, we are the ones who are most committed to Europe, and we're the ones who are prepared to use any gains from that for tax cuts. Now, you can have a question about whether you want to go for tax cuts, but it's, it's quite clever positioning,
0: giving
2: whom they're appealing to. And likewise, you know, very interesting, the only other leader he mentioned was Nigel Farage. And again, you know, his caption was, this is the fight of a lifetime. And I know that the idea that they are the people who can fight Nigel Farage, what he actually called the black shirts at one point, referring...
0: Which is entirely the wrong fight.
2: Well, no, the black shirts were the fascists, of course, and he described the people who've been protesting against immigration as black shirts. Again, he was giving his campaigners, and he hopes people who might be inclined to vote for the Lib Dems, you know, really something to chew on. So, you know, although it was, you know, frankly a boring speech, and yes, someone did have to poke me at one point as I was listening to it. Nonetheless, I think the ideas are there, positioning the Lib Dems
0: and
2: where they want to be.
0: In terms of target seats, we know that they're going after mainly Tory seats.
2: Tory voters.
0: The news of tax threshold increases will please them as well. A very tiny minute. In fact, I don't think we've got time for this, but it's a YouGov poll. The Conservatives have drawn level with Reform in a poll for the first time in 18 months.
2: Although also I think the 20th poll where Labour are ahead, so clearly there has been a Burnham effect. And the Tories will be very pleased that they're both on 21% with Reform. Reform seemed to be sinking a bit at the moment.
0: And that's post-conference as well. Adam, I was about to call you Andy then, which is not the right name.
2: No, I think so.
0: From one AB to another, Adam Bolton, thank you very much for being with us. Sunday morning politics.
2: Yeah, I'll be there. I'll be here tomorrow as well.
0: Oh, good. So see you then. Jolly good. Lovely. Same time tomorrow.
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0: It is the evening edition. It's Kate Borsay. It's Times Radio coming up as Andy Burnham finally gets FaceTime with the Don. We'll find out just how successful his first in-person bilateral meeting was. According to the Chief Executive of the United Nations Association UK, Jane Kinnamott, we'll talk about the Assembly to wider reaching points as well with Jane. Actually, she's in New York. But first, the latest news headlines with Daryl Jackson.
10: Thank you. Good evening. Donald Trump claims relations between the US and the UK are more up now that Andy Burnham is Prime Minister. He and America's president have held their first face-to-face discussions in New York. Well, Times Radio's political editor Anna Mihailova is in New York.
11: I had a minister message me saying Donald Trump seems to have fallen for Andy's charm. On the British government side, there is definitely a feeling that it went well, both in terms of no bear traps and nothing that could have gone wrong went wrong, but also it actually was very positive in terms of starting to build this relationship, which is really what Burnham wanted.
10: Meanwhile, Donald Trump's told world leaders Iran will make a deal after the midterm elections in November. The US president also says it's been a great honour to end 8 wars since he came back into office. He also claimed the war between Russia and Ukraine will end more quickly than people understand. David Satterfield, American diplomat and ambassador, told Times Radio in the last hour he doesn't buy that.
12: I don't see any objective reason to believe, his rhetoric aside, that this conflict will end anytime soon. He very much wants it to end, primarily right now, because Ukraine has taken out about 30% of Russia's refined product capacity. That's largely responsible for the spike in diesel prices that we've seen, and it's going to be responsible for a spike in heating oil prices.
10: A suspected terror plot to target the Jewish community in the Manchester area has been foiled. Counter-terrorism police say two men were arrested on Sunday as the holiest day in the Jewish calendar approached. A woman and three children have died in a house fire near Liverpool. More than 30 firefighters were called out to Bootle early this morning to find the semi-detached well alight. A fifth person outside the property was taken to hospital with burns. Merseyside's chief fire officer, Nick Searle, has been giving more details.
13: During the course of the search of the property, firefighters discovered four casualties, showing no signs of life, and it's now been confirmed that all four have tragically lost their lives. There will now be a full joint investigation with Merseyside Fire and Rescue Service and Merseyside Police into the cause of the fire.
10: Former Radio 1 DJ Tim Westwood has been charged with two further sexual offences. They're alleged to have happened in 1991 and 2004 against a teenager and an 18-year-old woman, respectively. The 68-year-old's now accused of 17 charges involving nine women. He's previously denied the claims. A trial is scheduled for next year. And the Lib Dem leader has closed his party conference with a promise of tax cuts paid for by a better relationship with Europe. Sir Ed Davey also hit out at far-right politicians, including Nigel Farage. And for a news bulletin, when you want it, search for the Times Radio News Briefing on any podcast platform.
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0: It is Kate Balsey. It's the Evening Edition on Times Radio. Thank you so much for being with us. A busy hour to come. We'll speak to Jane Kinnamott from the United Nations Association about Andy Burnham in New York, and also about some of the wider subjects that we've been hearing about at this UN General Assembly so far as well, including those comments by Donald Trump today, who says he's deciding between a deal or driving Iran into hell, were his words this afternoon. We'll also talk about the UK's participation in helping Saudi Arabia as they try and thwart attacks by Houthi rebels, the Iran-backed Houthi rebels, and what our role is there. We'll dig into UK borrowing costs as well. There's a trip across to Washington, as we usually do at 8:30 every evening, and then a dip inside tomorrow's paper. There's an exclusive there on Tutankhamun and the search for the tomb of, now I've completely forgotten the name, Queen Nefertiti. That's right. Completely slipped my mind for a minute there, but it's a Times exclusive, some fresh comments there, and Jeremy Griffin will bring you those stories inside tomorrow's paper at about 10 to 9 here this evening. So loads to come. Let's get stuck into it then by focusing on the UN General Assembly and where we're at so far. It is 4 minutes past 8. So Prime Minister Andy Burnham and Donald Trump have met behind closed doors this afternoon, emerging to face questions on hot button issues, including the UK's decision to sanction West Bank settlements.
1: Well, I don't know about the move. Do you know about the move?
16: Yes. Obviously, we took that decision, the Foreign Secretary and I, and we did call you just to say why we'd taken that. No, I take this view on this issue. We've all spoken over the years about the importance of a two-state solution. If we face a situation where there's a tender to put settlements on the West Bank that in effect make a two-state solution non-viable, what do we do? Because if we do nothing, then it further erodes people's trust in politics.
0: That was Andy Burnham. It comes after the president delivered a fiery address at the UN warning Iran of potential annihilation if no deal is struck after the US midterms.
17: But I have a big decision to make. Will a deal be made with Iran that lets them rebuild and create a far greater country than it ever was before, maybe one of the greatest in the Middle East or even the world? Or do I annihilate the Islamic Republic and do it quickly, never giving them a chance to kill and destroy people and countries again?
0: Trump also urged an end to the ongoing war between Ukraine and Russia.
17: To seek and end the disastrous war between Russia and Ukraine, which is killing, as I said, thousands and thousands of people every month. Last week, in honor of Senator Lindsey Graham, I signed a powerful new law passed by Congress, providing me with enormous new tariff authorities, and if necessary, I will have to use them. It's time to stop the killing.
0: Donald Trump, though. Well, let's speak to Jane Kinnamott, who is Chief Executive at the United Nations Association UK. Jane, good evening.
18: Hi, good evening, Kay. I'm in a very hectic and noisy United Nations plaza in New York. Very happy to be speaking to you live.
0: Well, we're very happy to be speaking to you as well. Tell me about general atmosphere there. We've obviously heard from Donald Trump today. He gave his big address. And then, of course, we had that bilat behind closed doors between Andy Burnham and Donald Trump. Is it all encouraging speak at the moment, Jane, when you've been talking to people about both those events today?
18: I think so. I mean, I think right now world leaders are just pleased if their bilaterals with Trump don't end in a humiliating disaster. You know, so the bar is now quite low. But I think generally there is a lot of interest in the new UK government. People know Ed Miliband in multilateral circles because of his work on climate. But most of them don't know Andy Burnham. They're interested, you know, to see a kind of change of vibe in the UK. But they're frankly very curious about what he's actually going to be saying about the future of UK foreign policy. I find when I travel these days, people are often asking me, what's wrong with the UK? What happened to us? Why is our politics so unsettled and turbulent? And I feel finally the tone might be starting to shift, although it's obviously very early days.
0: And actually, Burnham addressed this, didn't he, directly? He told Donald Trump there's too much turbulence in Britain. He said in that press conference, I was explaining to the president today, it's just a sense of not knowing where we're going. And I think you responded when I said we're going to lay out a plan for Britain, a 10-year direction. The country's got so much going for it. It's time to turn the story about Britain into a positive story. And that, I think, is what we're going to see later on from Andy Burnham. I don't know whether you've got any hints or any you've heard any whispers at all, Jane, on Andy Burnham's address, which sort of takes place in the wee small hours this morning, doesn't it?
18: Yeah. Well, I think he is likely to speak in terms of values. You know, I think he does want to bring a bit of optimism to the discussion. I hope that he will be talking about British support for the UN and the opportunity that the UN has to reset and renew itself in the coming months with the selection of a new Secretary General, something that Britain will have a say in, because ultimately that person is going to be chosen by the Security Council. But so far, we haven't heard much of British leaders on what they want to see from that Secretary General. I hope that he will be talking about restoring the UN's role in peace and security. But that will only be possible if powerful member states back the next Secretary General to do that. So I hope that we're going to hear from him about peace and about values and trying to insist on a bit of hope and optimism instead of just lamenting the idea that the rules-based order is dead.
0: Yeah, Burnham saying with Trump, there's a great opportunity for us as we go. Trump also saying that Burnham's a man he could do business with. He gets it. He understands what he has to do, which is high praise from Donald Trump, who also said that actually his relationship with the UK is better under Burnham than it was under Starmer. So things are going well, it seems.
18: Well, he likes a winner, you know, so he's going to be nice to the new guy. But we also know that Trump's opinion can turn on a dime. And I think nowadays many world leaders, including across Europe, are thinking that they sort of can't grovel too much, you know, because he is so unpredictable. But I think it's gone about as well as it possibly could have so far.
0: Also to come from Burnham later, we understand he'll talk about this 10-year plan, but he'll also set out his vision on the EU as well. He'll talk about AI and Britain's leadership role in AI. I wonder whether what he'll say about Europe and the EU, whether that might concern people, or whether, you know, perhaps the collective understand that Andy Burnham, you know, wants to expand what the UK government's doing with the EU. I know he's cautioned, hasn't he, Ursula von der Leyen today, about not locking the UK out of business with the EU because of new industry rules that are meant to exclude China and the US. So we know that he'll be talking to Ursula von der Leyen about that. What do you think about the wider Europe question?
18: Well, the UK needs to work with Europe, certainly on defence and security. The relationship with the EU obviously remains quite toxic and divisive within UK politics, so you'll have to be cautious there. But I think internationally, you know, if he wants to send any message that he's not entirely dependent on Donald Trump, then having those good relations with Europe, whether inside or outside, are paramount. And of course, we see now Canada, becoming this new status of associate with the EU. So kind of ironic that Canada might have that special status and not Britain. I think it does expand the range of possibilities for what the UK might want to do with the EU in the future.
0: Look, when you speak to, you know, fellow delegates or people within the work you do about what the world's attitude is towards the UK, what they thought about Keir Starmer and Rachel Reeves and what they think about Andy Burnham. Tell me about some of the contrast there.
18: Well, I mean, people have had a lot of questions about why the UK has been changing prime ministers so often. People are often asking sort of what's gone wrong with the UK. Obviously, people have different views depending on their own politics. But I think, you know, at the end of the day, many countries around the world, including our European neighbours, they want us to do well. They want us to have stability and to be able to take part in creating a more peaceful and safer world, both in Europe and globally. I think, you know, in UN circles, there is also a lot of frustration about the UK's development cuts. And I hope that the UK could be a bit more proactive. And even if it's not going to restore the levels of development spending that it previously had, how can it be more proactive in trying to solve some of the global problems? There is a sense from beyond Europe that the UK is a little bit parochial at the moment, that it's so focused on NATO and defence that it's lost some of its more global soft power. Of course, we're seeing those impacts as well of the cuts to the BBC, the cuts to the British Council, the kind of message that sends about attitudes to soft power and diplomacy. So, yes, there's a lot of concerns, but I think there is still a great deal of goodwill.
0: And what about what else we heard from Donald Trump? I mean, he was criticising UNESCO. He was criticising other organisations. We know he's not a huge fan of the United Nations either, although he's quite happy to take up space on the stage. What was made of Trump's wider comments, really, really from your perspective as chief executive at the United Nations Association UK?
18: So we see Donald Trump is not the only world leader to criticise the UN, but at the end of the day, all of the world leaders show up. You know, someone said to me the same thing about Benjamin Netanyahu, that he always criticises the UN, but he always comes to the UN General Assembly. It is still so central. Of course, Donald Trump's going to be critical. I think the words about Iran were very concerning, but also people are hoping that behind the scenes there might be some chance at diplomacy with the Iranian president being here in New York at the moment. So it could be that some of these unpleasant threats that we're hearing are a loss of bluster. Sadly, I'm going to have to leave it there, but I'm so happy to be able to talk to you and share things from this room here in New York.
0: Jane, thanks. Really good to speak to you. Jane Kinnamott there, Chief Executive at the United Nations Association UK. It's Kate Borsay. It's the evening edition on Times Radio. Now, it's 14 minutes past eight. Before his meeting with President Trump, Andy Burnham announced that the British Air Force will support defensive air-to-air refueling for Saudi planes as they continue to fight Houthi rebels in the Red Sea. In reality, this will result in the UK supplying a single plane as aid. Well, Edmund Fitton Brown was UK British ambassador to Yemen from 2015 to 2017, and he joins me now. Edmund, good evening to you.
19: Good evening, Ken.
0: So British military support for Saudi Arabia as it counters these attacks by Houthi fighters. Is that a sensible move by Andy Burnham, even if it is pretty limited?
19: Yeah, it's sensible but limited, exactly as you say. It fits with past British support for the, if you like, the Saudi side or the internationally recognised government side in the Yemeni civil war. We were supportive of them at the time when I was ambassador, which is now 10 years ago. But also more recently, of course, the British got involved in supporting a US naval mission to counter the Houthi blockade of the Red Sea in 2024 or thereabouts. So this makes sense. It's not a radical departure. It won't make a huge difference to the Saudi capability, but it's the right thing to do.
0: And Andy Burnham, I think, is going to hold talks, isn't he, with Faisal bin Farhan al-Saad, the Saudi foreign minister. Do you think Saudi will be asking for more?
19: They may be, but it's not clear that they know exactly what they want. I mean, the main mystery really about where the Yemeni conflict is heading is what do the Saudis intend? And to some degree, that is also bound up with what the Americans intend. So, you know, we are, as the Brits, we're bit players in this. The Saudis are the key international ally for the internationally recognized government of Yemen, but they don't seem to have made their minds up yet whether they're all in on this or whether they're looking for some kind of de-escalation with the Houthis and indeed, of course, with Iran, because they're affected by the standoff in the Strait of Hormuz as well. Yeah. And it sounds as if, at least initially, when they asked for American support, the Americans were not willing, and there may have been some element of, you know, Donald Trump's calculation, you haven't helped us enough with Iran, so why should we help you with Yemen? I think they really need to get past that, because the Iranians and the Houthis are coordinating with each other. And therefore, if you are serious about combating either the Iranians or the Houthis, you also need to coordinate against both.
0: Mm. Andy Burnham's billed this decision, which was announced last night around 10 o'clock, just as we were leaving the air, said it was in the interest of Britain. It's going to ultimately help with the cost of living because, of course, we are being hit by a lack of oil shipments. That's affecting, well, oil shipments that Saudi Arabia normally sends to European refineries because of drone attacks to its key export pipeline. That is affecting us. But at the end of the day, I mean, that sounds grand from Andy Burnham, but we're just sending one plane, aren't we?
19: Yeah, it's not very much. I mean, we've probably got advisors there as well. You know, there's a US cell that's there giving advice to the Saudis. But it seems to me that the support that we and the Americans are providing is lower key than it was 10 years ago. And it probably needs to be ramped up. You were saying about the oil prices. And I mean, this is the strange thing about this. Of course, initially, the British government was very reluctant to get involved in the conflict with Iran. But of course, the Iranians and the Houthis in coordination are deliberately sabotaging the global economy. And they've pushed oil prices way up above $100 a barrel. And that is obviously having a severe problem, a severe effect on the British economy. And of course, on Andy Burnham's budgetary room for manoeuvre. And so the last thing I wanted to say on this is the Houthis are trying to suggest to the Americans and others that they don't have any quarrel with the international community. They're only retaliating against the Saudi blockade on the Houthis themselves. Of course, that's not true. They are very aware of the effect they're having on the global economy. They're very aware that what they're doing is damaging to Western governments, including the British government and the American government.
0: Well, look, thank you for joining us. Really appreciate it. Edmund Fitton Brown, UK British Ambassador to Yemen from 2015 to 2017. Thank you for being with us. It is Kate Borsay. It is the evening edition on Times Radio with Handelsbank and Real Relationship Banking. 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Coming up, as government borrowing surges to £18.3 billion in August, we'll speak to the economist Martin Beck and ask what effect it'll have on the rest of our economy and what we can do about it. That's on the way.
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0: It is Kate Borsett. It's the Evening Edition on Times Radio. Thank you so much for being with us this evening. Now, the Agony Aunt bestselling author and psychotherapist Julia Samuel hosts the podcast Therapy Works, where she opens her doors for intimate conversations with some well-known names and leading experts about some of life's biggest challenges. Goodness, don't we need her at the moment. 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And we'll also take a peek inside tomorrow's paper as well with Jeremy Griffin. Let's focus on the economy now at 22 minutes past eight. Government borrowing in the UK surged unexpectedly to £8.3 billion in August, driven up by persistent inflation and record interest payments on public debt. The ONS reports the figure was £3.5 billion higher than forecasters expected, piling financial pressure on Chancellor John Healey ahead of his autumn budget. Economists warn the widening deficit may force the government to introduce tax hikes or spending cuts to meet its fiscal rules. Well, Martin Beck is chief economist at WPI Strategy and had various roles during his 10 years at the Treasury.
2: It's only 1 month's worth of data. So we know borrowing in August was bigger than expected, but the monthly numbers are very volatile. That said, it is the second month in a row where borrowing has overshot the OBR's forecast. And it looks like the government is on course to borrow over £100 billion in the current fiscal year. And that would be the seventh year in a row where the deficit has exceeded £100 billion. And that's not something we've seen at any point in the historical record. So the government's borrowing a lot of money. Government borrowing costs are going up. The Chancellor's under pressure to spend more money on cost of helping households with the cost of living pressures and on defence. So he finds himself in a very tricky position only a month before the budget.
0: It's like a credit card without a credit limit, isn't it? You don't really want to keep eating into it, but if you've got no credit limit, the option's there, and so it's tempting. The figure's £3.5 billion more than official forecasters expected. And as you say, it is just 1 month. Does that mean that you think the situation might get better, that we might start to see us in line with predictions going forward?
2: Well, probably not in the near future. The reason being that about a quarter of the government's debt is linked to inflation. So when inflation goes up, the interest payments on that debt also rise. And we're now seeing inflation start to head up off the back of the fallout from the Iran conflict. So oil prices are up, gas prices are up, inflation is rising. And that's actually going to increase government debt interest payments over at least the next few months. So we may see this overshoot relative to the OBR's expectations continue perhaps for the rest of the year.
0: And look, inflation's pushing up the welfare bill as well, isn't it? It means that the government spent almost £30 billion in August on benefits, 7% more than a year ago. And what you're painting a picture of here is a situation that potentially could get worse, it could get much worse, and it doesn't seem that there's a plan or any motivation. In fact, scrap that. There probably is motivation, but there's no plan. And there's a question about whether there's a desire to start to address this. Would there be a direct correlation, a direct influence on inflation, if the government were to prioritise getting borrowing down in some way?
2: I think that beneficial thing from the government doing that, from making real efforts to reduce borrowing, perhaps by constraining public spending growth, is that would give the Bank of England, it would reassure the Bank of England about inflationary pressure in the economy. It would give the Bank of England more room to cut interest rates. So we saw something similar in the 1990s, where government borrowing was very high in the early 90s. The then Conservative government took big steps, introduced big tax rises to get the deficit down. That allowed the government, the Bank of England, to start cutting interest rates. And, you know, the economy performed pretty well in that decade. So it's not all doom and gloom. There is a way out of this, but it requires the government to probably make some very difficult choices.
0: How does this play into John Healey's budget preparations?
2: The important thing for the Chancellor, I mean, he won't be that focused on 1 month's data. He will be concerned with what the OBR thinks about the medium-term outlook over the next, say, 3-5 years. And on that front, I mean, he has got problems. One is the fact that government borrowing costs have increased a lot recently. That's going to feed through over time into higher government debt interest payment spending. The other problem he's got is that he is under pressure to spend more on defence, you know, in terms of the raising spending to, what, 3%, 3.5% of GDP. There will also be pressure on John Healey to do something to help households with cost of living pressures, because we're on course to see household energy bills rise by perhaps 20% at the start of next year.
0: But isn't that inflationary? If he's to offer help, that is inflationary, isn't it?
2: Well, this is where it gets interesting. If he were to announce, for example, that the government was going to step in and freeze energy bills, that would cost a lot of money. It might cost, say, £10 billion to freeze the expected rise in January, but that would also reduce inflationary pressure. So there could be some merit in doing that, because if you keep inflation lower than otherwise, that means the cost of that inflation-linked government debt is also lower than otherwise. So a lot of the cost of freezing energy bills might actually be offset by a better inflationary outlook. So there are.
0: Would that be freezing energy bills for everyone? Sorry, Martin, just
2: for everyone, just for that January to March period, perhaps, and so not indefinitely, but just for that period, in the hope that by the time we get through the start of next year, perhaps the Iran conflict's ended, perhaps oil and gas prices have started to fall. So a one-off short-term freeze. It would cost a lot of money, but it would have some positive inflation.
0: So that would cost about £10 billion, did you say?
2: It would, if you froze it for 3 months at the start of next year.
0: Which is interesting, because a piece that's just gone up with some comments from Jim O'Neill, the former... he still advises Andy Burnham, and we understand, in an unofficial capacity as an economist. And he said the best way to deliver growth in every postcode, the piece is about devolution, but the best way to do that is to bring down borrowing costs. O'Neill says a 1.5 percentage point reduction in the UK's 10-year borrowing costs, which sit at 5.1% currently, is a change that would be reflected in mortgage rates significantly and anyone borrowing for a house. Does that tie up for you? Does that make sense?
2: It does, because

0: the option in theory of reducing public spending, but I think given the political climate in the Labour Party, it would be very difficult to do that. So, as you say, we're very likely to see tax rises. We won't probably see any like increase in income tax, VAT, or national insurance because the new government is committed to respecting the manifesto pledges. But that suggests we're going to see perhaps a lot of smaller tax rises, perhaps a windfall tax on banks, an increase in capital gains tax, higher taxes on property, that sort of thing.
1: Well, that was Martin Beck, Chief Economist at WPI Strategy. And there's plenty on the paper, by the way, on record borrowing by the UK, how inflation is affecting the welfare bill, how that is not helping, and the tough choices. It's sort of getting, well, boring to say, isn't it? But there's no doubt about it that Andy Burnham and John Healey have a big job ahead of the October 28th budget. And plenty to dwell on and plenty to come up here on the show too. We'll be diving into all things White House and Washington. The Trump dump, that's coming up shortly. We'll take a peek inside tomorrow's paper. And if the economy is your thing, in tomorrow's paper, you'll get to hear the comments of Jim O'Neill, who turned down a job with Andy Burnham, but still advises him, we understand, all those around Burnham on an unofficial level. And he talks about devolution and actually how devolution won't work if it is evenly spread everywhere. That's the point of it, many will say. But he said, actually, if you want growth out of devolution, start in the major cities first and then let that pan outwards. And if you're creating growth, knock down the borrowing costs and that will make everyone feel better off. So the ends are the same. It's just the means of getting there effectively. That's up at thetimes.com now with a digital subscription. That piece with comments from Jim O'Neill. Now, plenty to come on this show as well. Let's get a full news update first of all, though, from Daryl Jackson.
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3: Thank you. Good evening. Andy Burnham says he and the US president have established a good connection as they met for the very first time. The leaders discussed the Middle East, trade and the Falkland Islands on the fringes of the UN General Assembly. Donald Trump says a transatlantic relationship is more up. Now there's a new prime minister. Jane Kinnemont, Chief Executive at the United Nations Association UK, spoke to Times Radio from New York.
4: I think generally there is a lot of interest in the new UK government. People know Ed Miliband in multilateral circles because of his work on climate, but most of them don't know Andy Burnham. They're interested, you know, to see a kind of change of vibe in the UK, but they're frankly very curious about what he's actually going to be saying about the future of UK foreign policy.
3: Meanwhile, the president has again insisted Iran will never have a nuclear weapon, branding the country the world's number one sponsor of terror. Mr. Trump told world leaders he expects to make a deal with Tehran after the US midterms. Two men have been arrested over a suspected terror plot to target the Jewish community in the Manchester area. Police say it was part of a long-running investigation and there's no ongoing threat to the public. Andy Burnham's senior economic advisor has warned the PM's pledge to bring good growth to every postcode is not realistic and risks wasting taxpayers' money. Lord O'Neill says that ministers should instead focus on generating growth in key city regions. Sir Ed Davies pledged to raise the income tax threshold if the Lib Dems win power at the next general election. It comes as his party slumps to fifth in a new YouGov poll behind the Greens. And for a news bulletin when you want it, search for the Times Radio News Briefing on any podcast platform.
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0: It is Kate Borset. It's the evening edition on Times Radio. Plenty to come this hour, this half hour even. We'll go to Washington in just a moment and then we'll take a sneak peek inside tomorrow's paper. So let's dive headfirst into the Trump dump, the latest news from the White House, Washington and beyond. And we're joined by Sabrina Siddiqui, the national politics reporter for the Wall Street Journal. Sabrina, good evening.
1: Good to be with you.
0: Thanks so much for being with us. Before I get on to the UN address, just a quick question for you on Donald Trump's banning of several media outlets in the US from the White House. There is a court case to be heard tomorrow, isn't there? I just wonder about the wider feelings of the US press, really, conversations that you may have had about the Wall Street Journal with relation to the story.
1: Well, I think that the Wall Street Journal is somewhat familiar with this dynamic after my colleagues had reported on some of President Trump's ties to Jeffrey Epstein, including the infamous letter that Trump wrote to Epstein for his birthday last year. There was a period in time where the White House was not allowing the Wall Street Journal to be in the press pool or have access to certain White House events. Trump has actually sued the Wall Street Journal for defamation, unsuccessfully, I have to say. So I think that this is a dynamic that a lot of news outlets have increasingly been grappling with as this president is trying to pick and choose the kind of coverage that he should receive. You've seen a lot of solidarity and unity within the American media with respect to the outlets who have been banned and really standing up for freedom of press and access.
0: Yeah. How long did it take for the Wall Street Journal to sort of regain access to the White House and certain events?
1: Well, it was never like... I think the thing that happens with the White House is ultimately, they do need the coverage, and there are outlets that they realize they should be engaging with, because if they want to reach a certain audience, then you not having the reporters available to attend your events or to access senior officials within the administration is only going to prevent the administration from being able to get its message out or its view heard. I mean, it was not the same exact kind of ban that the White House has imposed or the president has imposed on CNN, Politico, and MS Now. It was more that I think we were kicked off a trip. This is my colleagues who cover the White House. Yeah. Were kicked off of a trip, and there were some senior officials who had pulled out of certain interviews. And this is something that had happened again around the Epstein coverage, where there were certain events that we weren't allowed access to. But over
0: and then you're just allowed. Organic
1: over time
0: thing.
1: You're allowed back in.
0: Yeah,
1: exactly.
0: There was no particular move or no particular agreement. It just happened over, which is sort of Trump, isn't it? Sometimes he just sort of forgets or kind of moves on to another issue. But obviously for these networks, it's absolutely crucial. And there is a court case being heard tomorrow with relation to it. Look, and we should also mention Trump TV as well. This is something that the White House has launched. It's not specifically, is it, because every major US broadcaster boycotted key coverage of him, or is it? Is this a direct response, or is this something that the Trump administration was going to do anyway?
1: I wouldn't be surprised if it was something they were going to do anyway. I think that, it's something that is not entirely unexpected for a president who has, used his own brand to try and reach people through other platforms that go outside of traditional media. But it does seem like the timing is such that this is kind of coming as somewhat of a response, where you have these outlets, especially two of whom are our major networks here in the U.S., who are now barred from the White House, and then this YouTube stream branded Trump TV cropping up. So it will just be one of those ways in which the president again can kind of control the narrative and get the message out as he sees fit.
0: Well, no pool coverage led to this awkward moment for the right-wing TV station Newsmax yesterday.
2: Yeah, Okay, so there is no microphone because the pool cameras aren't there. So maybe, Tim, this is one example of it backfiring just a little bit. Pick up on some of the things Michael was saying. And obviously the ramifications are right here. Can't hear what the president's saying.
0: I mean, bless her, the reporter doing her best with that pretty awkward situation, right?
1: Yeah, you know, this is the thing. It's, you know, sometimes people don't fully understand, you know, what media access looks like. But, you know, the media is people's eyes and ears on the ground. Mm. And it's not just the questions that journalists are asking to hold public officials and the president accountable, which is obviously a vital part of the job, or being there so that we can quickly report on what might be happening at the White House. But it's also something as simple as just getting a clean feed of what the president is saying on video, capturing the president's remarks, whether it's on audio or whether it's on video on camera, you know, having images of the president and the people around him available in for the public to see them for themselves. I mean, it's not as simple as just the back and forth that you see at a press conference. Yeah. It just goes a lot more than that to ensure that there is a public record of
0: yes,
1: what the president
0: exactly
1: is
0: that also accountability
1: doing.
0: Right. Okay, well let's focus on Donald Trump's UN address. I got sidetracked there a little bit, but I think it's important to keep talking about that story and with, of course, people who are close to it. So as we've been discussing this evening, it was the Donald Trump show, wasn't it, today at the United Nations General Assembly in New York, with the American president using his speech to lambast globalism and talk up his own accomplishments during his second term.
3: I do not believe in letting problems fester. They only become harder to solve. So while others have talked, I have acted. While others have spoken of peace, I have made peace. While others have ignored threats, I have confronted them. While others have talked of courage, America has shown it. While others have promised strength, I have used it to make America the most powerful country in the world. Working with many nations in this room, we are solving decades of intractable challenges, and we are settling years of unfinished business, and we're doing it well.
0: Yeah, I mean, try fact-checking that one, but I suppose it doesn't make a difference. It's what we're used to hearing from Donald Trump, and it's his job to sell the US, to sell his work. I have to say, I think he dialed the rhetoric down a bit compared to last year, Sabrina. I'm not sure if our audience can remember, but there was plenty to be said last year bigging up the United States to pretty extreme levels, it has to be said. The fallout of Trump's address, we've obviously been looking at it here from kind of a global political point of view. We've been looking at his meeting with Andy Burnham as well. How have the US networks interpreted, what's the conversation around what you've been hearing from Donald Trump today?
1: I mean, I think there's a lot of focus here about what he said on Iran and on gas prices. Obviously, that's just been such a center of the conversation here in the United States. You and I have talked about it week
0: after week.
1: You know, again, we're now in the seventh month with no clear path forward for a peace deal. And you have President Trump in his speech suggesting that he could, quote, annihilate Iran if it doesn't agree to a deal to dismantle its nuclear program. So it's kind of ratcheting up the rhetoric once again, even as he says that they are trying to come to some kind of agreement and predicting that a deal would happen after the midterm elections, that elusive deal that never actually comes. And then saying that oil prices are going to come plummeting down even lower than they were at the start of the conflict. That was another quote that stood out to people, because obviously everyone is grappling with higher gas prices and energy costs. And, you know, it's not entirely clear how they would come plummeting down. Mm. Especially as the war continues.
0: Yeah, I mean, here is Trump again talking about a decision or some sort of deal after the midterms, which I did read reporting of was a surprise to some UK officials, but it shouldn't have been really, because it isn't the first time that we've heard about it. But he's sort of pricing it in for Americans, isn't he? He's setting expectations there ahead of the midterms, so it isn't a constant question he's asked during campaigning.
1: Yeah, I think so. But, you know, it doesn't mean the question's going to go away, right?
0: That's true. Because
1: what proof is there that there's going to be a deal after the midterms? Is that just something he's saying to try and blunt some of the fallout here with respect to the domestic politics around it and the fact that a lot of Republicans who are on the ballot are having to face constituents and voters who are angry about gas prices, and also Republicans who are Trump supporters who didn't really want to see the U.S. engage in yet another war, much less another one in the Middle East. So I think, yeah, it's sort of an effort to do away with this question that's been dogging him. But I don't think that it's going to do anything to mitigate the fallout, especially heading into November.
0: Yeah, he also wants to ditch artificial, doesn't he, from artificial superintelligence. He just wants to call it superintelligence. He joked about how much power he has to rename ASI, artificial superintelligence. I wonder how that goes down. I mean, that was sort of vintage Donald Trump, wasn't it? There, cheekily suggesting that it sounds much less threatening if you just call it superintelligence.
1: It was, and I think those comments also stood out just because there's been so much focus on AI here in the US and around the world, especially the warnings that are coming from engineers at the AI companies themselves, some of which are dire warnings about what could happen if the technology continues to be developed at the same pace and unchecked. It's not the first time Trump has broken from what even some AI CEOs or CEOs of tech companies are saying themselves, where he's kind of downplaying the risks and saying he doesn't want to actually impose any guardrails. But I think what was telling about him using the UN address as a forum to air his views, which is that they do stand in contrast with the growing international calls for stronger guardrails on AI, including at this week's meetings at the UN.
0: Yeah, okay. All right. Well, we know that Donald Trump's got a busy evening ahead. He's meeting President Zelensky. There's a meeting with the Iranian President Pezeshkian as well, all sorts going on there. Let's just turn our attention, though, to a final story, and that concerns Donald Trump Jr. He's continuing to face allegations of corruption after it was revealed his recent wedding in the Bahamas was bankrolled by a Russian oligarch. And this time it's a Republican Senator, John Curtis of Utah. He's written to the leaders of the U.S. Senate Judiciary Committee today, urging them to subpoena the president's son over his business dealings, his relationships with foreign individuals, gifts he has received, and any occasions where his connection to his father, Donald Trump, was invoked or understood to provide value. In a post on social media, Curtis wrote, "A toaster is a wedding gift. A private island party paid for by a Putin-connected oligarch is something else." This story isn't going away for Don Jr., is it?
1: It's not going away, and I think that it's certainly notable that it's a Republican who is challenging the circumstances around the wedding and you know, the how, of course, who paid for it. You know, you heard a lot of complaints from Democrats, but some Republicans have often you look the other way on some of these matters of conflicts of interest. And I think, you know, this is part of a small number of Republicans who are increasingly breaking from President Trump in recent weeks, as we were talking about, on issues that range from the war in Iran to gas prices to even immigration. So I will say that, you know, Curtis, who you mentioned, is one of the more outspoken lawmakers when it comes to the after party gift, as they're calling it. He did call the arrangement corruption earlier. But if there are more Republicans who join him, then it does put more pressure on lawmakers to actually investigate this issue. I still think it wouldn't happen if and when Democrats retake the majority in Congress.
0: Got it. Okay. Well, look, thank you so much for being with us. A busy day. Sabrina Siddiqui, national politics reporter at The Wall Street Journal. Good to speak to you, Sabrina. Thank you.
1: Great to be with you.
0: This is the Evening Edition with Kate Borsay on Times Radio with Handelsbank and Real Relationship Banking. 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
0: It's Kate Borsett. It's the evening edition on Times Radio. Thank you for being with us. Let's take a sneak peek then, shall we, inside tomorrow's paper. Plenty to discuss. The annual competition where Alaskans choose the fattest bear before their winter hibernation. The bears, that is, their hibernation, not Alaskans. Archaeologists are seeking permission to drill behind Tutankhamun's tomb after a new survey points to hidden chambers. And Lord O'Neill, Jim O'Neill, warning the Prime Minister that good growth in every postcode isn't realistic. Jeremy Griffin is executive editor of The Times and Times Radio.
9: One of Andy Burnham's most trusted economic advisers, but he's delivered another sharp warning over the government's strategy, cautioning that a central pledge to bring good growth to every postcode is unrealistic and risks wasting millions in taxpayers' money. Lord O'Neill of Gatley, former chief economist at Goldman Sachs, of course, who worked closely with the Prime Minister during his tenure as Mayor of Greater Manchester, revealed he's privately cautioned Andy Burnham against that slogan. He was speaking to the Centre for Cities think tank, and he argued that attempting to directly generate growth in every single postcode is, in his view, a deeply flawed strategy that will almost certainly result in wasted public funds. Now, instead, he's urging ministers to be, and I quote, pretty honest and brutal about where resources are allocated. He argues that the government must focus its efforts on key economic powerhouses, specifically prioritising London, alongside the northern powerhouse regions of Manchester, Liverpool, Leeds and Sheffield. And this is interesting. Okay, in what he called a horrible, inconvenient truth, he warned that if the government wants to boost overall national GDP, giving priority to London is essential. Neglecting the capital, which is currently growing at only a third of its historic rate, would, in his words, be a really bad mistake. And, of course, there are people who worry that's exactly what's going to happen. He also raised serious concerns regarding the Prime Minister's broader devolution plans. O'Neill warned that handing expansive funding and powers to local authorities that lack the administrative capacity to manage them effectively could backfire. He pointed out, in what is a very, very interesting speech, I would say, pointed out that regional authorities across the country are far from equal. He cautioned against simply handing over taxpayers' money without strict capability assessments. He drew parallels, in fact, with Boris Johnson's levelling up campaign. Whatever happened to that? And warned that over-promising and failing...
0: Ferry ports and all sorts of things.
9: Yeah. He warned that over-promising and failing to deliver creates severe political backlash when voters see no tangible results. Well, you know, Boris Johnson bears the scars that talk to the proof of that. I think this is a really fascinating critique. Again, not for the first time, I have to say, from a preeminent figure we were led to believe was, I guess, on the Burnham Kool-Aid a couple of months ago. To deliver meaningful growth across the country, he insists the government's primary focus should be on bringing down borrowing costs. Now, with 10-year UK borrowing costs hitting 5.1%, that's the highest level since 2007, he noted that a 1.5 percentage point reduction would translate into immediate significant relief for mortgage holders and business borrowing. It would also, of course, give the chance to more fiscal headroom. We saw those woeful borrowing figures this morning, which showed that the UK's bill rose to £18.3 billion in August, specifically because of the amount of interest we're having to pay to service our debt. Yeah. And then he urged the Prime Minister to get real, again using his words, regarding election manifesto promises on tax and spending. He's called on Andy Burnham to treat pledges not to raise VAT, income tax or national insurance or to preserve the pension triple lock as golden opportunities to change course rather than treating them as sacred cows. Abandoning those commitments, he argued, would send a powerful signal to international creditors. Well, not everyone's going to agree with all those suggestions, but still, you know, it's quite the message.
0: The next piece is fascinating, and it concerns the tomb of Tutankhamun and the lost resting place of the fabled Queen Nefertiti, who I'm sure we've spoken about before, Jez, have we? I've definitely covered it in TTT before.
9: We may well have done, because as a theme, it certainly comes around now and then. It's more than a century since Howard Carter made, well, the greatest archaeological discovery of all time by unearthing the tomb of Tutankhamun. One of the great scoops, of course.
0: With the Times' help, yeah.
9: When the Times revealed it, yeah, exactly. I didn't play any part in that, I should say. It was in the early 1920s. Researchers are applying for permission to reopen the search in Egypt's Valley of the Kings for that even greater prize, the lost resting place of Queen Nefertiti. Now, a groundbreaking geophysical survey has provided really compelling new evidence that Tutankhamun's famously cramped tomb, known as KV62, is merely the outer section of a far larger hidden complex. And led by former Egyptian Antiquities Minister Mamdou El-Damati, alongside British experts, the peer-reviewed study identified a series of corridors and 5 to 6 hidden chambers extending up to 30 metres north of the Boy King's burial site. Now, crucially, microgravimetry, and which is not an easy word to say, I can tell you that, and ground-penetrating radar readings revealed an area of unusual high density within one of the detected spaces. And experts say that this density reading is consistent with what one would expect to find in a well-stocked, completely undisturbed ancient chamber. Now, the leading theory, which was first proposed in 2015 by Nicholas Reeves, a British Egyptologist, suggests that when Tutankhamun died unexpectedly at the age of 19, no suitable royal tomb was ready. To accommodate his sudden burial, ancient priests improvised by reopening the existing complex built for Queen Nefertiti, who lived 3,500 years ago during one of Egypt's wealthiest eras. They then converted its outer rooms for the young pharaoh and sealed Nefertiti in the chambers beyond. Yeah, so basically making the most of your space. Archaeological details also support the theory. The layout of KV62 resembles that of an 18th dynasty queen, while key wall paintings on the north wall may actually show Tutankhamun burying Nefertiti. To settle the mystery once and for all, the international team is applying for permission from Egyptian authorities to execute a highly precise, non-invasive investigation. Using a specialised diamond-coated drill supplied by a Japanese engineering firm, they're going to bore an 8-centimetre-wide vertical hole through 20 metres of limestone from the hillside directly above the hidden chambers, bypassing the delicate painted walls of Tutankhamun's tomb entirely. They hope. I think they still got to get final permission for it.
0: Yeah.
9: So it is a story that it's a bit incremental, Kate, because I must admit, I knew about the Nefertiti theory because I actually met Nick Reeves to discuss this well over a decade ago. And it was just goes to show, not stuff doesn't move very fast in archaeology. But
0: luckily,
9: if they get permission to stick this drill in, so will we be if they don't get on and finish the story soon. But what a story it will be if it turns out to be true.
0: Absolutely. Yeah. Now, what a great story this is to finish on, the iconic Fat Bear Week.
9: Yeah.
0: This is going to be the great race before the midterms. Forget about politics. It's all about bears. Well, it's kind of like a bear beauty contest, is it? A bear physical contest? How would we describe it?
9: Fat Bear Week, I think. Kate, let's just cut to the chase. As autumn arrives and temperatures drop, there are millions of voters around the globe are tuning in for it. It's one of North America's most unusual and viral competitions. It's hosted annually by Alaska's Katmai National Park and Preserve. The bracket-style tournament, as it's described, pits the park's resident brown bears against one another to determine which bear has successfully put on the most weight ahead of winter hibernation. Now, over the summer months, Katmai's estimated 2,200 brown bears feast on thousands of salmon migrating upriver, undergoing an astonishing physical transformation. They get very fat, basically. Viewers inspect side-by-side photographs, they watch live webcams, and then they cast their votes online. Last year alone, more than 1.7 million votes were submitted from over 100 countries. Yeah, that's right.
0: So we can get involved in this.
9: Really can. I'm pretty sure I've interviewed someone who organises this competition at some point in the distant past.
0: It's like a story of our times, isn't it, today, rather than tomorrow's times today.
9: Exactly.
0: And interestingly, this year, there's another layer to it, because Mark Sturm, the park superintendent, said there were more cubs at Brooks Camp this year than we've seen in a long time. A new generation of fat bears is taking shape and they're off to a strong start.
9: Yeah.
0: So all of this is who's put on the most chunk, who's put on the most weight before winter hibernation.
9: Yeah, well, that's right. Well, Bear 32 is known as Chunk. He's the reigning champion and the clear front runner. He's a massive male. He claimed last year's crown despite suffering a broken jaw weighing in at 544 kilograms or, and because I know you know that I like imperial measurements, Kate, over 1,200 pounds.
0: Right.
9: However, he was in a bit of trouble a couple of years ago because he fatally mauled a rival cub, so he's not one to keep his feelings to himself. We'll have to watch him. But it's going to be very exciting. Fat Bear Week is around. It's just, you know, the weight loss drugs haven't got as far as Katmai Park, by the sound of things.
0: And neither should they.
9: No.
0: When it's all about hibernation, of course. Jez, thank you so much. Jeremy Griffin is executive editor of The Times and Times Radio. These stories are up online at thetimes.com. If they're not there already, they soon will be. And of course, all feature, I'm sure, with some Fat Bear pictures. Everyone, contain yourselves in tomorrow's paper. Jeremy, thank you.
9: Thanks, Kate.
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0: It is Kate Borsett. It's the evening edition on Times Radio. Thank you so much for being with us. Coming up, the big stories of the day. How did Andy Burnham get on with Donald Trump? There's also some fresh comments from Andy Burnham as well in the last half an hour. We'll bring you those. We could also talk about the Booker Prize and whether male authors are, well, they are lacking in talent and in variation ahead of the prize. The shortlist has just been announced for the Booker, so we'll take a look at that. And much more. That's with the former diplomatic editor for The Times, Michael Binion, and the columnist for The Times, Janice Turner. That's after the news with Daryl Jackson.
10: Thank you. Good evening. Andy Burnham says he and the US president have established a good connection as they met for the first time earlier. The leaders discussed the Middle East, trade and the Falkland Islands on the fringes of the UN General Assembly. Donald Trump says the transatlantic relationship is more up now that there's a new prime minister. The leaders were also asked about the UK's decision to impose sanctions on Israeli settlements in the West Bank. The prime minister defended the move.
11: If we do nothing, then it further erodes people's trust in politics. They think, well, you all talk. When it comes to it, you're not prepared to follow up on that talk and do something. You know, we condemn the Hamas attacks of 7th of October completely. And we will challenge anti-Semitism wherever
12: that is
11: we
12: true.
11: See it.
12: Very strong condemnation.
10: Meanwhile, Donald Trump has again insisted Iran will never have a nuclear weapon, branding the country the world's number one sponsor of terror. The US president condemned what he called the vile regime, telling world leaders he expects to make a deal with Tehran after the US midterms.
12: If we go forward strong and united against the enemies of all humanity, if we reject the voices who would have us give in to fear and doubt, if we refuse to shrink from our duties to our people, then together, through bold action, we will make this world far safer and a far better place.
10: President Trump said the war in Ukraine will be over more quickly than people understand, and he's also criticised Keir Starmer for being too tough on Russia. A woman and three children have died in a house fire near Liverpool. Another person found outside the semi-detached in Bootle was taken to hospital. The fire, which broke out just before 4 o'clock this morning, spread rapidly. Nick Searle is Merseyside's chief fire officer.
13: There will now be a full joint investigation with Merseyside Fire and Rescue Service and Merseyside Police into the cause of the fire. Our thoughts remain with the loved ones of those lost, and fire crews will maintain a visible and reassuring presence in the community over the coming days.
10: Two men have been arrested over a suspected terror plot to target the Jewish community in the Manchester area. They were detained on Sunday. Police say it was part of a long-running investigation and there's no ongoing threat to the public. And Sir Ed Davies promising to put real money back in people's pockets if the Lib Dems get into power.
14: I'm announcing our plan to raise the tax-free personal allowance to £15,000. Taking 2 million more people out of paying tax altogether and giving most taxpayers a £680 tax cut.
10: The party's leader also pledged to raise a threshold for the 40% tax band to £56,000 on the final day of their conference in Brighton. And for a news bulletin when you want it, search for the Times Radio News Briefing on any podcast platform.
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0: It is the evening edition. It's Kate Borsay with you on Times Radio until 10, and it's that delicious time of the evening when we go through some of the big stories of the day with two opinionated people who have sage views that are worth listening to, she says, giving them a nudge. No, of course you have. We're joined in the studio by Michael Binion, the former diplomatic editor of The Times. Good evening, Binners.
1: Good evening, Kate.
0: And the brilliant Janice Turner joins us, columnist for The Times. If Michael Binion is Binners, I don't know what to call you, Janice. Tunners? Good evening to you.
2: Hello.
0: Lovely to have you with us. We will focus a little bit on the UN General Assembly, but we'll also talk about the shortlist for the Booker Prize as well, with some comments from Jarvis Cocker about male authors lagging behind this year. It took them a good while to find a decent book by a man worth putting forward, according to Jarvis Cocker, one of the judges of the Booker Prize. So we'll talk about that. And then after last week's incident, that viral moment at a Beijing fitness event when a female competitor kind of pushed her body to the ultimate limits and ended up, well, to be quite frank, soiling herself before being able to get to the finish line. We'll talk about whether the idea of pushing your body to the max, go hard, go home, whether that belongs in the past, whether there's a generational difference. Okay, she's an extreme athlete, but are there generational differences with our attitudes towards pushing our body hard? And that could be our attitude towards, you know, drinking until we fall over, or are today's younger generations much more milder / sensible? So those are some of the topics of discussion. Let's get a flavour then of what happened at the UN today. And I'm really interested in the fact that Andy Burnham and Donald Trump met for the first time. Here's how Trump compared the relationship he has with Burnham to that of Burnham's predecessor.
3: I think he's a natural business person. We've had a lot of discussions. Even before this meeting, we've spoken to each other numerous times on the phone. Yeah, I think so. He gets it. He understands what he has to do. And yeah, I do think so.
4: Mr. President, relations between the U.S. and the U.K. have been a little bit up and down lately.
3: No, I think they're up.
4: What sort of state would you say they're in now?
3: Than they were with your last prime minister, let me put it that way.
0: Okay, so he basically is saying it's better under Burnham than it was under Starmer, which is a bit of an ouch, but there you go. He also spoke about the potential of the U.K.,
3: I mean, I see some countries, and I'm with the leaders, and I don't say it, but I don't see a lot of potential. That they've got a tough road to hoe. This is a country with great patriots. They love the country. The people love the country as much as any other country I can think of.
0: So, Donald Trump saying that he thought that him and Andy Burnham had a good connection. He then praised Andy Burnham as a great businessman, which is puzzling because Burnham's a career politician. But there we go. You can't always get it right. Janice, what do you make of this blossoming, do we call it, relationship between Burnham and Trump? Do you think Andy Burnham, who really has such a heavy focus on domestic politics, that is his sell, isn't it? That he's ready for the world stage. That's always been a concern.
2: Well, just watching that, I thought it's the one occasion where I've actually thought Andy Burnham looked less comfortable than I remember Keir Starmer. He looked like he would rather be anywhere else. I know it's very difficult for Labour politicians to meet Donald Trump. They feel compromised. But also when he raised Manchester and Makerfield and talked about that, he just sounded like he was reverting to a sort of comfort zone of things that he likes talking about, as if he was still the mayor. And he looked very fidgety and sort of, I know, poor Andy Burnham, he's just lost his father. He's probably just staggering through each day and he's got to do this. And then next week's Labour Party conference, it must be a hell of a thing. I thought with Trump, it was quite funny. He says, it's a kind of plucky little country with great potential. Like we were this kind of simpleton child, really. So I don't know. What does it matter what Trump says? Because he says a different thing the next day. It's very hard to kind of evaluate anything from his passing remarks, I'd say.
0: Do you know what? I completely agree with you. And no one else has raised it this evening. I was speaking to John Pienaar about it earlier and I felt like I'd been told off, bless him, John, because he quite rightly said that actually Andy Burnham, I was expecting, Janice, wrongly perhaps, more of the Burnham charm, more of the eyelashes, more of the cool guy from Manchester. And he played it very straight. And as you say, quite serious. And I thought, oh, Burnham's very, very, being very serious and very, you know, resolute and very pared back, which I thought was interesting. Adam Bolton made a good point earlier that actually some of Burnham's Labour MPs might not have appreciated seeing cheeky chappy Burnham with Donald Trump, because they don't much like Donald Trump. And it was something that irked Labour MPs that Keir Starmer did awkwardly try and be Donald Trump's pal.
2: Yes. Well, I think Starmer has got a natural fluency in international affairs, hasn't he? This is his, you know, human rights and international relations are kind of his kind of comfort zone, as we see from that he's now going into that area in his post-political life. But Burnham seemed so provincial somehow, and sort of he looked genuinely nervous, like he'd almost, like I thought he'd won a competition to meet on rather than he was the sort of leader of a...
0: I agree. Okay, all right. Well, look, Andy Burnham's just been speaking to the BBC. Let's hear from him. This is in the last 20 minutes, half an hour or so. This is what he's had to say about his meeting with Donald Trump.
1: It was a very encouraging meeting. We've established a good connection in the discussions we've had, and that very much came through today. A lot of common ground on the cost of living. We agreed around the conflict in the Middle East and the importance of bringing an end to it, getting the strait open, and obviously making sure that Iran doesn't end up a nuclear power. So lots of agreement there. I put out my vision for reindustrialization of the country and raised an issue in relation to that, related to tariffs. But beyond that, a very positive reaction, can see what we're trying to do. He was very upbeat about the country's prospects, which, to be honest, was great to hear.
0: Yeah, I mean, again, serious Andy Burnham. Michael Binion, what did you make of those comments? The comment on reindustrialization and the problem that he's got with that.
5: Well, it's quite a clever way of saying I don't like your tariffs, which is a sort of more positive spin on it. We, you know, we want Britain to be an industrial power again. But, of course, and this is the sort of footnote, these tariffs are really hurting us in this effort. No, I thought Burnham has been serious, and I think that's the right way to approach Trump for the first meeting. He's not going to have the same easy charm and the kind of rapport that Starmer managed to cultivate. And I agree with you that probably it wouldn't have played very well with the left in the Labour Party anyway. So play it straight. And probably he was quite nervous, because everybody knows that Trump could blow up anyway in any direction at any time, and you really never know what's coming. So he's got to be sort of on his guard and on his wits, really, when dealing with Trump. And I thought he did all right.
0: Yeah, let's talk about foreign affairs. And the Chagos Island really was the biggest sort of point of dispute. Donald Trump calling the deal over the Chagos Islands, or the proposal by Keir Starmer, terrible and ridiculous. Here's Alex Ballinger, the Labour MP and member of the Foreign Affairs Select Committee.
6: It is a really difficult situation. We were in Washington with the Foreign Affairs Committee last year at the front end of Trump's administration. We were speaking to people in the State Department, speaking to people in the Pentagon, and they were still very keen on the deal that we'd negotiated with Mauritius. In fact, the Americans were pushing us to do it. So something has changed in the administration. Trump obviously has strong personal views about the deal. I think essentially, we can't move forward without the American support, because it is such a vital asset to both nations' security.
0: So just coming to you on this one, Michael, as one potential hiccup, Alex Ballinger there saying, look, clearly, if the US doesn't ratify the deal, it can't go ahead, sort of kicking it into the long grass. But that hasn't stopped us hearing today that Prime Minister Burnham spoke to the Prime Minister of Mauritius yesterday. And the line from the Prime Minister of Mauritius was that Burnham had said he'd do everything possible to hand over the islands.
5: Well, of course, Mauritius is trying to push Britain into getting this done as quickly as possible, because they stand to gain a vast amount of money. But on this issue, I think Trump is absolutely right. It's an absolutely crazy idea. In fact, as you might say, it's crackers. It really
0: yes,
5: is.
0: Yes, Michael Binion.
5: It's handing over something to a country that has absolutely no historical claim to it at all, which is 1,000 miles away, and the inhabitants, or the former inhabitants of the Chagos Islands, who were kicked out and mostly exiled, many of them in Britain, have no interest in this deal at all. In fact, are totally opposed to it. And if you're considering the interests of the inhabitants, well, listen to those. I mean, they had a rough time when they were sent to Mauritius. They didn't like the way they were treated. There are many of them, I think they're all in Crawley at the moment, and they're at a person against this deal.
0: Yeah. Yeah, very interesting indeed. Well, we'll hear Donald Trump and his views on AI. He had a suggested name change that we'll discuss in a few moments' time. He also, Trump, just as a sidebar, actually, to pick up on, he also talked about Keir Starmer and essentially said that Keir Starmer's rhetoric on Russia was too tough after talks with President Zelensky. He also said that Ukraine's ready for an energy ceasefire. But what do you make of that? Donald Trump accusing Keir Starmer's rhetoric on Russia of being too tough?
5: Well, I think it's ridiculous. I mean, Starmer was pretty robust on Ukraine, and so was Boris Johnson. In fact, every British Prime Minister since this thing started. And I think Andy Burnham has been consistent and in line with all his European colleagues in saying Ukraine has been invaded. It is an absolutely illegal, appalling violation of international law, and Britain will support Ukraine as much as it can. Well, we know that that's not really the Trump view at all. Trump wants to do a deal with his pal Putin. Of course, he has to sort of pay lip service to Ukraine and to Zelensky, but it's clear that he doesn't like Zelensky at all, and he really doesn't want the Ukrainians to be bombing Russian oil facilities, partly, of course, because this makes oil supplies in the world even more precarious, and that affects prices at the pump in America, and that affects Americans' view of this whole appalling situation.
0: Yeah.
5: But I think, Trump is saying what you would expect him to say, but I think that Andy Burnham stuck to Britain's position sensibly and honourably.
0: Yeah, it's just interesting to hear Trump accuse Starmer of being too tough. Trump also said, by the way, that President Putin is willing to meet to discuss ending the conflict in Ukraine. And also, you know, Trump talking earlier about the fact he's going to make a deal with Iran after the midterm elections in November. I do want to finish on this one, and I wonder what you make of this, Janice Turner. We've heard so much panic, haven't we, surrounding artificial intelligence, that Donald Trump, well, he's got a great idea about it.
7: The United States also totally rejects any attempt to construct a globalist scheme to control for the artificial intelligence being spoken of so much now, hereinafter officially called super intelligence, changing the name, and that the use of the word artificial makes intelligence fake. It makes it sound fake, and it is not fake. It's actually amazing, but we have to be careful. From this point forward, all of United States documents and hopefully the world's will be changed to use the much more accurate term super as opposed to artificial. So it's super intelligence.
0: Has it got a point, Janice?
2: Well, I suppose so. He just likes renaming things, doesn't he? Like he renamed that Canadian lake, Lake America.
0: Well, I'm amazed that he hasn't put kind of US super intelligence. He hasn't, he hasn't branded it properly, has he?
2: Yeah. No, and I suppose, well, no, he hasn't got a point, actually. He doesn't have a point. It is artificial. And if we move away from actually understanding it's artificial, we move away from understanding it's kind of threatening perspective in that it's not within human purview. It's not, and it may not even be within human control from quite soon. So, why do we, you know, it is a machine, isn't it? He creates these mad ideas and we have to respond to them. And, you know, I'm sure he'll rename it something else tomorrow. You know, it's kind of fatuous.
0: Yeah, yeah. Look, I don't know. I suppose we will get to a point, won't we, where we stop calling it artificial intelligence, I think.
2: I like that what term, silicon species. Who was the term that the other day? I thought that was wrong.
0: No.
5: Well, it is artificial, but it is also super intelligence, and that's the problem. I mean, it's more intelligent than anybody else, and it's going to do all these terrible things.
0: Yeah, and actually, you know when kids, I mean, my kids are great at looking at things that I'm awful at gauging and going, AI.
5: Mm.
0: AI. If they just say SI,
5: we're not used to the phrase. I mean, this is the phrase that's come in, and that's the one that's stuck, and that's the one everybody knows. I mean, rather than renaming it, much more important is to have some kind of agreement internationally, and it's going to be interesting to see if Trump can deal with this
0: about how to regulate and control this. Yeah, well, we've heard Andy Burnham lean into that today, but Donald Trump, we know, is not a fan of any sort of global sign-up to a regulatory framework or a safety initiative or anything else. Look, coming up that. We're going to talk about the Booker Prize and the fact that male authors lagged behind their female counterparts, according to the Booker Prize judge Jarvis Cocker during the judging process. Not enough men writing decent books. Is that what's going on? We'll talk about that. And also this go hard or go home concept. Does it belong to older generations used to flogging themselves just to get a cent? Are the young kinder to themselves or not? That's the topic of discussion. All that on the way with Janice Turner and Michael Binion. This is the evening edition with Kate Borsay on Times Radio with Handelsbanken, real relationship banking. 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
9: We'll have all the latest from New York as Andy Burnham meets President Trump and delivers his first address to the UN General Assembly. We'll assess the UK offer of military support to Saudi Arabia and the diplomatic efforts to resolve the growing crisis in the Middle East. We'll take you through the front pages of tomorrow's papers and we'll discuss the efforts to persuade world leaders to agree a global treaty to limit the risks of artificial intelligence.
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0: It's Kate Borsay. It's the Evening Edition on Times Radio, joined by the Times columnist Janice Turner. You can check out her work, by the way, by typing in Janice Turner into the Times website with your digital subscription and having a look at some of her work. Her most recent piece was on Piddington, who elected symbolically to leave the UK over a threatened military base there to house asylum seekers. Michael Binion's also with us, former diplomatic editor for The Times, who turns his hand to leader columns every now and again. Let's talk about books and the Booker Prize judge, Jarvis Cocker, who said that male authors are lagging behind their female counterparts. That's what happened during this year's judging process anyway, saying it took a while to find a submission by a man that seemed good, was his quote. Despite a rocky start for male entrants, four men ultimately made the six-book shortlist alongside two women. Cocker attributed the eventual turnaround to books exploring evolving male identity and vulnerability, with judges highlighting stories that reflect men rethinking their roles today. I'm sure I read that two of the books involved illicit gay sex, so quite how that ties into it, I've no idea. Janice Turner, are male authors lagging behind?
2: Well, it just seems the male experience is not allowed to be fully expressed. I think we maybe, you know, I'm a feminist, we've got a little bit to do with this, but I'm just reading here that two of the books are experiences, as you just said, Kate, illicit gay sex. And then another one, protagonist spends the entire novel zipped in a bag. And then there's a novel by a science fiction writer who's 81. And it seems to me that I don't want to read any of them, quite honestly. Men can only express libido as in literary fiction if it's gay libido. You know, fair enough, gay libido is great. But, I mean, last year the winner was Flesh by David Sesley, which was absolutely a cracking book. And it's a book that I've read, my husband's read. We've got two sons in their 20s, 28 and 30. They both read it. It was about male experience, and it was about a bouncer from Eastern Europe who ascends the sort of social who send society to become sort of part of an oligarch's family. And it's absolutely cracking. Mm. So I can't understand why. Maybe Jarvis got stuck in a load of bad books. But I think it's only a problem with literary fiction. The novel is a kind of theme historically, has always been a female form, you know, Jane Austen, Middlemarch, etc. But it does seem that men are not allowed to be their whole selves. There's a sort of like self-censorship going on in literary fiction.
0: Yeah. When was the last time you read a good male romance? I don't know. Do they exist? Are they just the female novelist preserve?
5: Well, I don't know. I mean, I haven't read any male romances, but I have indeed read
0: Unless
5: Flesh.
0: They involve illicit gay sex.
5: Well, that can be interesting. I mean, yes, indeed, and why not? But of course, one of them is actually quite an interesting book because it's all about society in Jamaica, which is incredibly homophobic, and it's more than just a sort of illicit gay sex. It's about the whole society. It's a kind of judgmental book. Mm. Not that I've read it, but it's the second of these books that the author has written. James, is he called? I think Marlon
0: yes.
5: James. Marlon James.
0: Yeah, Marlon James.
5: Yeah, and the first one was thought to be, you know, pretty powerful. I think Janice is absolutely right that literature has always been, to a large extent, the area where women have flourished more than in any other art form, more than in music, more than in painting. But literature goes back a long way with very powerful women writers, and as Janice said, you know, we've had the whole of the 19th century.
0: Hang on a minute. Has it just been equalised properly throughout history, whereas most male sort of man, woman, male, female things haven't? In other words, have there been as many good female writers as male writers in history when you think
5: about it?
0: Well,
5: I think they have, and I think they've had a chance to be published. I mean, the problem is there probably have been very good women artists or women musicians who've just never had the chance to actually get their work known. Mm. Some artists are now being discovered, women artists, and some from the, you know, the 15th century or 14th century, but they've never been publicised, whereas somehow literature has always been a preserve that's been fairly equal in the opportunity.
0: Yeah. It is an interesting proposition, isn't it, Janice? Because if you were a man and you were pitching a book to a publisher, you would have to think about how it would be different to the usual male experience. Unless it's sort of crime or it's spying or it's war based, it's quite difficult if you're a male writer, presumably, to kind of pitch something unless it does have that sort of unique illicit gay sex edge or whatever it is.
2: Well, Sebastian Foulkes said a while ago that he wasn't ever going to write, I think he said, any more sex scenes, and he also wasn't going to describe what women characters look like. He felt so sort of that he was going to be judged on his, you know, libidinous descriptions or whatever. So, you know, if that level, and he was a very successful writer. I can't remember whether he won the Booker Prize, but
0: sold a few.
2: Yeah, if there is that level of, oh God, I better not say that, in inhibiting male writers, which, as I said, didn't seem to be a problem with Flesh, which is cracking.
0: Yeah.
2: And so refreshing. It was so refreshing to read that. And I enjoyed reading it as a woman. I want to know what men really think. I don't want to read through some kind of filtration process where they can't say what they really feel. That seems inadequate.
5: It's very interesting because I think men are less good at describing women's feelings than women are at describing men's feelings. I mean, the absolute master or mistress, whichever, of this was Iris Murdoch, who I thought was perfectly understood how men think and feel and how they react. And although she may have fallen a bit out of fashion, I thought some of her novels were absolutely superb and on the button.
0: I think women are greater empaths.
5: Much more observant.
0: I think that's sort of built in our DNA, which is why traditionally, you know, women are fortune tellers, and women are masters of psychic readings and everything else. But exactly. But if you go back through time, when you read runes, etc.
5: But the problem is, men tend to want to write sort of lively, which turns into raunchy novels, and they're sometimes excruciating when they get into the sort of sex scenes. I mean, they used to have the bad sex awards, and if you read through some of the winners, the worst sex writing, it makes your toes curl. It's absolutely appalling.
0: Okay, Let's quickly reserve a few minutes for how far you would go to hit a personal best. A viral moment at a Beijing fitness event is sparking a heated debate about toxic gym culture after a competitor pushed through the ultimate bodily malfunction, refusing to quit even after completely soiling herself on communal equipment. Is the relentless go hard or go home mindset officially going too far?

0: In my 30s now, I would have a go at it because it looks quite fun, and it's also something where it's not like you have to get very, very good at one discipline, like running or the javelin or something. You can, it's just about being very, very fit in all sorts of ways. I think there is all that sort of thing is always going to attract the nutters who really, really, wild-eyed, sinewy people who, are prepared to poo themselves in public. Paula Radcliffe, and she unfortunately had to squat down
1: She
0: at the,
1: popped a squat, didn't she? But it was a
0: yeah, in
1: 26-mile race.
0: 2005, was it marathon?
1: Yeah, it was. Yeah,
0: I mean, if
1: yeah.
0: you do that to your body, that's what's going to happen.
1: Yeah, and obviously this competitor is just basically saying she became unwell but wanted to finish, and there was all kinds of hell broken loose because it then became a kind of a public safety incident because the poo hadn't been cleaned off the communal areas. One psychologist saying in some comments about this that he's noticed recently individuals showing more consideration for their well-being. So a departure from kind of all out. Look, let's kind of tie this into drinking as well. I think that the kind of go hard or go home drinking culture probably belongs to older generations rather than younger, and maybe that's why the younger generations are so into fitness and going sort of hard on that instead.
2: Well, the older generation like mine certainly is into the drinking culture, or has been. But I've decided I'm also going to really push myself to the absolute limit. I've decided, am I going to finish cutting that hedge, or shall I just only cut half of it and decide to, that looks
1: Look,
2: enough?
1: Janice is doing three boot camps
2: I know,
1: a
2: yeah,
1: week,
2: well,
1: Michael Binion, and you can't even finish a hedge.
2: I know, no. Janice, hats off. I mean, I would, in theory, like to be the same, but I have to be honest, I'm not. And I do think pushing yourself to the absolute limit may be rather stupid. The Greeks had the best idea, the golden mean. You know, go for it up to a certain point, but beyond the golden mean, don't go too far because it's not necessary. But certainly the exercise generation is doing the right thing, and it will keep people fit. And, good for them. But they also need to learn to drink as well.
1: Okay. Look, a great pleasure. Thank you to both of you for joining us today. It's been a really great panel. Janice Turner, Times columnist, thank you. You can look up Janice's work online. It features in the paper on a regular basis as well, but thetimes.com for that. And Michael Binion, former diplomatic editor of The Time. Good to see you, Michael.
2: Thank you.
1: Cheers, both of you. It's Kate Borsay. It's the evening edition on Times Radio. Plenty to come still on the show. We'll discuss the state of the US-UK relationship. Some really interesting polling yesterday with that attitudes from US citizens towards Britain, and we can talk about whether really we think Andy Burnham might be doing something to change that. And we'll be talking more about the Booker Prize as well. That's after the news with Darrow Jackson.
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4: Thank you. Good evening. Andy Burnham and the US President appear to have hit it off during their first face-to-face meeting. The Prime Minister says he and Donald Trump established a good connection and the relationship with the US matters to the UK. Trade, the Middle East, immigration and the Falklands were among the issues discussed on the fringes of the UN General Assembly in New York. The Prime Minister has said the pair will be able to work together.
5: We've established a good connection in the discussions we've had, and that very much came through today. A lot of common ground on the cost of living. We agreed around the conflict in the Middle East and the importance of bringing an end to it, getting the strait open, and obviously making sure that Iran doesn't end up a nuclear power. So lots of agreement there.
4: Donald Trump says the transatlantic relationship is more up now that there's a new prime minister, praising the British leader as a natural business person. Times Radio's political editor Anna Mihai Clover has been at the press conference in New York.
6: When asked about immigration, when asked about the Israel sanctions regarding the West Bank, when asked even about Chagos, he very much held back. He mostly threw it over to Andy Burnham. And the only criticism really from the president was over the Chagos deal. But then he finished up by saying that he believes Andy Burnham was about to look at it again.
4: Ukraine's president said he discussed an energy ceasefire and how to end the war with Russia during his meeting with Donald Trump. Volodymyr Zelensky has said that Kyiv is ready for any format of the energy ceasefire with Russia, but there had been no discussion of Ukraine unilaterally halting its attacks on Russian refineries. He added that he's ready to meet Russian President Vladimir Putin at a trilateral meeting with President Trump. And so Ed Davies pledged to raise the income tax threshold if the Lib Dems win power at the next general election. It comes

0: as his party slumps to fifth in a new YouGov poll behind the Greens. And for a news bulletin, when you want it, search for the Times Radio News Briefing on any podcast platform.
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3: The Day of the Jackal was undoubtedly the standout show of the year. Reimagined from the 1973 novel, Eddie Redmayne plays an elite assassin. Lashana Lynch is the intelligence officer obsessed on catching him. It's super tense, stylish and so gripping. Best of all, the Sky original returns for a new season next year. 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The effortlessly charming Theo James is back as Eddie the Duke to take on the Italian Mafia. The highly anticipated second season is available now on Netflix.
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7: It is Kate Borsa. It's the Evening Edition on Times Radio. Thank you so much for being with us. Now, the Labour Party conference begins this weekend and Times Radio will bring you in-depth coverage of a vital moment for the Prime Minister. Adam Bolton and Aisha Hazarika will both have their shows live from Liverpool on Sunday, the 27th of September. Then from Monday, Times Radio Breakfast, Hugo Rifkind, Drive with John Pienaar and Carol Walker will all be live from the conference hall. That's the Labour Party conference from every angle here on Times Radio. In this evening, to warm up, no, I'm only joking, Carol Walker's with us. Looking forward to a busy week next week, I'm sure.
8: Yes, it's going to be a fascinating week. You talked about a vital moment for Andy Burnham next week. I think there was quite a vital moment a little earlier this evening when he met President Trump. It's interesting looking at the pictures. I thought that the Prime Minister looked quite tense and pale.
7: Thank you, because I've been banging on about this, and the lovely John Pienaar, who we obviously respect massively, said, well, I mean, yes, it befits the situation. Janice Turner agreed with me as well. I think he looked a bit sort of awkward.
8: Let's not forget, this is a man who just a few months ago, he was the mayor of Manchester. He's now at the United Nations General Assembly.
7: But where is TikTok
8: the President
7: Andy?
8: Of the United States.
7: A good point from Adam Bolton, though, that if he'd have been chummy with Donald Trump, that may have drawn criticism from Labour MPs, the same Labour MPs who felt uncomfortable about this bonhomie or faux bonhomie between Keir Starmer and Donald Trump.
8: Well, interesting that Andy Burnham talking in the last hour after the meeting, because of course that those question and answers with alongside President Trump was before they'd actually had their talks. He said very clearly that he'd set out, for example, the British position on the Falkland Islands, saying that they're British sovereign territory for as long as the islanders want it, which of course is overwhelming at the moment, given that President Trump has said that he could review his support for that position. So I think he has been clear about where he disagreed with President Trump. But what is interesting is that he avoided open disagreement in that meeting. I think number 10 will have felt that this has gone as well as possible.
7: Yeah.
8: Andy Burnham has said that he felt that it went well. They did talk about trade. Interestingly, there wasn't even an open dispute over, for example, the decision of the UK to sanction goods
7: the West
8: from
7: Bank
8: Israeli
7: settlements, yeah.
8: settlements in the West Bank. President Trump didn't seem to be too closely briefed on that. I think the point about this is for President Trump, he's there, he's in his second term. For him, the bigger meetings are probably those that are the bigger moment is his speech to the United Nations, his talk about the choice he faces on Iran, whether to do a deal or to inflict, as he puts it, annihilation on the country. Mm. Interestingly enough, we have heard about talks between Iranian and senior US negotiators that have gone on for 3 hours, which is interesting. But the US president is in a very different position. His meeting with Andy Burnham, probably on the grand scale of the United Nations General Assembly, not his biggest concern. And he looked supremely confident. But look, it was a very important moment for Andy Burnham. We are going to be talking to George Parker, Financial Times political editor, who's there travelling with the Prime Minister. Also chatting to Katie Perrier. She was Director of Communications for Theresa May when Theresa May was Prime Minister, of course, went to the White House, famously pictured holding hands with President Trump. But my goodness, things turned difficult after that. So I think the lessons are that a good first meeting doesn't necessarily mean that the relationship is on an even keel. And we're going to speak to Lewis Lukens, who's a former US ambassador to the UK, to get a US perspective and talk more about the prospects for Iran with Barbara Leaf, who's a former senior figure in the US State Department, also looking at the President Zelensky. He met President Trump, didn't quite get...
9: He's met Burnham as well, actually. I've just seen some pictures through on that.
8: Yeah, so there are so many aspects of this. We're going to be talking through all of that tonight. It's just such a fascinating bringing together of so many of the key disputes and currents in global politics at the moment. We'll focus more in our first hour on the US-UK aspect of that and then look more widely at the international repercussions and have a good discussion about where President Trump's stance on artificial intelligence, which we now have
9: to call super intelligence,
8: his stance to say we don't need rules and regulations on this. Where does that leave all the people asking for international cooperation on treaties and regulations? Interestingly enough, if you listen to our discussion at 11:30 tonight, we have two super intelligent experts on the matter pointing out that there is a specific difference between super intelligence and artificial intelligence. It's not just that one is fake, as President Trump puts it. So a good discussion about all of that, including from a senior researcher on this from the Tony Blair Institute, who's there at the UN. So it will be fascinating to hear their conversation about what next for AI rules, regulations. And of course, if Andy Burnham gets to make his speech before we go off air, we'll bring it to
9: you. Yeah, we're looking forward to that. A 10-year plan that he's to set out. The EU is expected to be mentioned. His big vision, AI and a leadership role for Britain within AI are all topics we understand from our political editor, Anna Mihailova, that will come up. More with Carol later from 10 this evening. She'll have the Times front page exclusively just after 10. Now, on that theme, Donald Trump has described relations between the UK and US as improved since Andy Burnham replaced Keir Starmer as Prime Minister. The President also praised Burnham as a natural business person. Earlier in the conversation, Burnham said he and Trump had established a good connection. Anna Mihailova, our political editor, gave her analysis on the post-meeting press conference.
10: This time last year, he took the Chequers summit as an excuse to tell Keir Starmer what to do about it. He said repeatedly that, you know, he would be able to sort it out. They need to stop immigration. They need to send in the army. It was a really different answer. Whereas this time round, he essentially just threw it, said, yes, we discussed it, didn't use it as an excuse to give the UK a lesson, the new Prime Minister a lesson, and actually gave the floor over to him and let Andy Burnham use that as a way of saying that, you know, some of the stats were going in the right direction. And I was watching the President and he was nodding along at that point. So it was as warm as he could have been.
9: OK, well, let's speak to Niall Gardner, foreign policy analyst and director of the Margaret Thatcher Centre for Freedom at the Heritage Foundation. Niall, good evening to you. Thanks for being with us.
11: It's my pleasure. Great to see you.
9: We'll talk a little bit about the relationship, the special relationship, as many like to call it, or it's historically called, between the US and the UK, with respect to some polling that I know you commented on yesterday, and where we are now, whether Andy Burnham presents the solution. And to sum up the polling in general, older people in the US tend to see Britain as the US's main ally, and that decreases as you go through the generations, which is interesting. Republicans are much warmer towards Britain than Democrats are. That's also interesting. And you've talked about the failing relationship between the UK and the US being a direct, or there's a direct correlation between the decline in Britain's military capability, so that the kind of lack of faith in that special relationship has reduced, as has Britain's ability to be able to join a major conflict. Just expand on that for me.
11: Yes, so you point out a very interesting, significant poll there that shows declining support among Americans for the US-UK special relationship. I would say there's a big distinction between Republican voters and Democrat voters. Republicans are far more pro-British than the Democrats. But even among Republican voters, some have reduced their support for the special relationship because of a perceived weakness in terms of Britain's military capability. And there's no doubt about it. I think the last couple of years of Labour socialist government has certainly reduced some support for the UK on the right here in the United States. And there's a perception certainly among some US conservatives that the United Kingdom is a declining power on the world stage and doesn't shift its weight militarily, and that is also ruled in effect by socialist elites. And so this has turned off some US conservatives with regard to their overall approach towards the United Kingdom. But having said all that, I do think there is a firm opportunity to rebuild, I think, the overall image of the United Kingdom in the United States, but it probably won't happen under this Labour government.
9: Okay, so you don't think Andy Burnham's going to make a jot of difference, really, overall?
11: I don't think so. I mean, overall, the press conference today was rather friendly. And let's not forget that when President Trump met with Keir Starmer for the first time, it was a generally friendly meeting as well. Although I would point out that Burnham was rather humiliated by Donald Trump over the Chagos deal. And Trump pointed out once again, for the fifth time, no less, his opposition to the Chagos surrender deal. And he described it as a ridiculous deal and very damaging for US interests. And this should be a wake-up call for Andy Burnham and for the Labour government. This deal is poison here in Washington. I've spoken to multiple White House officials over the last few months about the deal. They absolutely hate it. The president hates the deal. It's not going to go through. And it was a big strategic mistake, I think, for Downing Street and the Foreign Office to highlight support for the Chagos deal ahead of the visit with President Trump. President Trump shot it down once again. And I think this really dominated actually the discussion today. It was the centerpiece. It was President Trump's condemnation.
9: Yeah, calling it terrible.
11: Labour initiative.
9: Yeah. I mean, interestingly, a couple of things on that. Andy Burnham has now said that the UK will work with the US on the Chagos Islands deal. You know, yesterday we heard from the Prime Minister of Mauritius that Andy Burnham had pretty much said, we'll do everything possible to get this across the line. Those are the words of the Mauritius Prime Minister. Today, we hear something a little more tempered from Andy Burnham on it. And just in interviews with the media in the last hour, Burnham has said the UK will work with the US on a Chagos Islands deal. We've been speaking to Alex Ballinger from the Foreign Affairs Committee. He's a Labour MP. And he said quite simply, the deal cannot go ahead without support from the United States. And if we don't get support, then the deal needs to remain in the ether, effectively. So there is possibly a changing line here. Maybe this is a convenient way for Andy Burnham to knock any deal down the line. Who knows? Tell me what you make of... So you don't think Andy Burnham will make a difference. I mean, how could he make a difference, do you think, Niall? We know this has been a deteriorating relationship, but how could Andy Burnham turn it around without having to just agree to everything that Donald Trump says?
11: Yeah, I don't think there's going to be a turnaround. And the relationship, of course, with Keir Starmer was really very tense, and it was a disastrous relationship between London and Washington under Starmer. I expect it's going to deteriorate once again, actually, with Burnham in charge. It may start off in a friendly way, but there are real differences ideologically between the US administration and the British government. And also, there's no doubt about it here in Washington that across the Trump administration, there's widespread skepticism with regard to the overall approach of the Labour government. And it goes from issues such as, you know, climate change through to mass migration, to freedom of speech, through to the Chagos surrender deal. It's very, very wide-ranging and deep-seated, these differences. I think that many within the administration here in Washington are looking forward to a change of government in the UK
9: Next
11: 2 to 3 years, basically.
9: All right. Well, we were feeling all right about it, Niall, after Andy Burnham managed to escape relatively unscathed meeting Donald Trump today. But as you wisely say, really, this is just the start, and the thorny issues really come further down the track, as Keir Starmer experienced. Niall, really good to speak to you. Thank you. Niall Gardner, foreign policy analyst and director of the Margaret Thatcher Centre for Freedom at the Heritage Foundation. Great to have you with us. It's Kate Borsay. 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Coming up, we'll take a check on, well, a lack of decent male authors at the Booker Prize.
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9: It's Kate Borsay. It's the evening edition on Times Radio. Now, the shortlist for the Booker Prize has been announced this evening, as we've been discussing. Some familiar names on there. Previous winners Marlon James and Douglas Stewart are in the running once more, along with Pulitzer Prize winner Elizabeth Strout and the prominent British speculative fiction writer M. John Harrison, the novelist and poet Luke Kennard, and the debut novelist Rebecca Perry are also in contention for the £50,000 prize, the winner of which will be announced on Monday, 9th of November. But this year's Judge Singer, Jarvis Cocker, has said that male authors are lagging behind their female counterparts, adding that this year's shortlisted men were those who had reassessed the masculine role. Well, Joanna Thomas-Core writes about this in the paper tomorrow. She's chief literary critic for The Times. Joanna, good evening. Thanks for joining us.
15: Good evening.
9: So the gender split in the Booker Prize has caused concern, but we have ended up with four men and two women in the end.
15: Yeah, I mean, there's always hand-wringing over the gender split, the split between American authors and British authors and authors from other parts of the world. It's very interesting because while female writers made up the majority of the 13-strong long list, the final sort of shortlist makeup, it sort of flips to 4-2 in favour of men. What Jarvis Cocker was actually saying in the press conference was most of the books they read that were really good were by women. But in the end, the way it fell was just that it was a majority male shortlist.
16: I think, and he was surprised by that, wasn't he?
15: I think he was surprised. I think it's often that thing where men are quite surprised that men rise to the top and the general competent level is women, but that's another subject. I do think it's a really interesting list. I think, you know, obviously we have two former winners in Marlon James and Douglas Stewart. We have Elizabeth Strout, who's been, this is her third nomination. And then we have sort of three lesser known, including one debut novelist. What's interesting about all of them, and they all explore different themes, and they all have very different styles. Quite a lot of them are poetic, and I think that reflects the makeup of the judging panel. It's quite a lot of poets and songwriters. But they seem to converge on this idea, quite a lot of them, about this sort of, it's almost masculine authority in crisis. It's about men who are struggling and failing to inhabit the traditional roles and the structures and the stories that are meant to contain them. So if you look at a very kind of surreal comedy, black comedy, like Luke Kennard's Black Bag, it's brilliant in the way it turns the crisis into this laugh out loud. There's a joke on every page. It's about a struggling actor who literally hides inside a leather suit bag as a kind of social experiment that he's employed by a university lecturer to carry this out. And he's really struggling for money. And he's leading this precarious career. His confidence has collapsed. And he discovers this other side of himself just going around wearing a black bag and how people interact with him. And it seems really silly, and it is silly. And the very clever thing is, it's really hard to do this, is to sustain the humour
16: till
15: the very end.
16: But yeah. It's the thought of a man, you know, we associate men in the masculine form with dominance, having to hide out or being reduced to being covered by a black bag, I suppose. Yes. Look, you've written a piece in The Times going through each of the shortlisted books, and there's a great write-up from you there, and I'd really urge our listeners, if you're thinking, oh, do I need to, I mean, always whenever I hear about the Booker Prize, I'm like, right, I need to buy this one. If this is you at the moment listening to this, head to thetimes.com, find Joanna's piece, and you'll see the shortlist there. Joanna, we'll leave it there for time, but great to speak to you. Thank you. Joanna Thomas-Core, who is Chief Literary Critic for The Times. Thank you.
15: Thank you.
16: It's Kate Borsay. It's the evening edition on Times Radio. Let's run through a couple of fresh stories for you. These often spike through at this time of night. In The Times tonight, the former John Lewis boss, Sir Charlie Mayfield, has urged the government to require sick workers to call their managers rather than texting to tackle Britain's long-term illness crisis. The Treasury adviser argues the move would break a culture of fear surrounding workplace sickness and help employees return to work faster through earlier support and communication. In The Telegraph tonight, Prime Minister Andy Burnham has vowed Britain will stand firm against any threats to the Falkland Islands following his meeting with Donald Trump. Burnham reinforced the UK's commitment to defending the islanders' self-determination after Trump revealed the US was reviewing Britain's sovereignty over the territory amid rising rhetoric from Argentina. On the BBC News tonight,

0: heard that song before. It's the song Choosing Texas by country singer Ella Langley, and it's become the longest running number one in US chart history after spending 23 weeks at the top of the Billboard chart. And the track's massive success follows a similar record-breaking run in the UK, sparking ongoing industry debate about how music streaming platforms affect chart turnover. A very funny breakfast today with Stig and Kate, Stig Abel and Kate McCann, where they talked about names for country music songs, and it was very, very funny. I enjoyed that immensely when I was pushing myself to the limit at the gym this morning. That is it from us on the show today. Do take a look at thetimes.com. There's a fresh piece there, actually, from Katie Balls, the Washington editor of The Times. Andy Burnham survived Trump, Katie says. His real test is still to come. That's been echoed across some of our commentary as well tonight, hasn't it? Carol Walker's on the way, by the way. You'll get the Times front page exclusively at just after 10 with Carol, and the full front page is at 10:30. Thanks to the team behind the show today, Anne-Marie Mill, Joseph Crook, Antoinette Mole, our technical operator Ryan Brannigan, and our vision mixer as well this evening. We're back again tomorrow at 7 o'clock. More to bring you from the UN General Assembly. Andy Burnham might be winging his way home, but there are plenty more headlines to reveal, I'm sure. We'll start that with Carol this evening, building up to Burnham's address to the Assembly tonight. Stay with us, it's Times Radio.
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2: It's 10 o'clock. I'm Carol Walker on Times Radio. A very good evening to you. Tonight, Andy Burnham says he had a positive first meeting with President Trump at the UN General Assembly in New York.
3: It was a very encouraging meeting. We've established a good connection in the discussions we've had, and that very much came through today. A lot of common ground.
2: I'll be speaking to George Parker, political editor of the Financial Times, who is there in New York, and to Katie Perrier, former director of communications for Theresa May. Plus, Piers Morgan says he will still sue Earl Spencer over claims made in his forthcoming book about his sister, the late Princess Diana, despite receiving an apology.
4: They have published something which they have admitted is completely untrue and which he has issued a public apology for, so now they should withdraw the book.
2: Where does that leave Earl Spencer's row with the royal family? I'll be speaking to royal author and correspondent Jenny Bond. All that, plus, of course, our exclusive first look at the front page of tomorrow's Times, coming up right after the latest news from Daryl Jackson.
5: Thank you. Good evening. Donald Trump claims relations between the US and the UK are more up now that Andy Burnham is the Prime Minister. He and America's president have held their first face-to-face discussions on the sidelines of the UN General Assembly. Times Radio's political editor Anna Mikhailova is in New York.
6: I had a minister message me saying Donald Trump seems to have fallen for Andy's charm. On the British government side, there is definitely a feeling that it went well, both in terms of no bear traps and nothing that could have gone wrong went wrong, but also it actually was very positive in terms of starting to build this relationship, which is really what Burnham wanted.
5: The US President Donald Trump's also described the Chagos Islands deal both terrible and ridiculous. Speaking earlier this evening, the Prime Minister Andy Burnham said a resolution is needed.
3: It's critical to safeguard the future of the base, and that matters to us for security reasons, but also clearly to the United States as well. So what I said in the meeting is that we will work to find that resolution between the different sides, and we'll work hard to find it. It was clear that we need to come to that agreement, but I'm confident we can find it, working with our US partners.
5: Meanwhile, Donald Trump's told world leaders Iran will make a deal after the midterm elections in November. The US president also said it's been a great honour to end 8 wars since he came back into office. He also claimed the war between Russia and Ukraine will end more quickly than people understand. David Satterfield, American diplomat and ambassador, told Times Radio he doesn't buy that.
7: I don't see any objective reason to believe, his rhetoric aside, that this conflict will end anytime soon. He very much wants it to end, primarily right now, because Ukraine is taken out about 30% of Russia's refined product capacity. That's largely responsible for the spike in diesel prices that we've seen, and it's going to be responsible for a spike in heating oil prices.
5: In other news, a suspected terror plot to target the Jewish community in the Manchester area has been foiled. Counter-terrorism police say two men were arrested on Sunday as the holiest day in the Jewish calendar approached. A woman and three children have died in a house fire near Liverpool. More than 30 firefighters were called out to Bootle early this morning to find a semi-detached house well alight. A fifth person outside the property was taken to hospital with burns. Merseyside's chief fire officer Nick Searle has been giving more details.
8: During the course of the search of the property, firefighters discovered four casualties showing no signs of life, and it's now been confirmed that all four have tragically lost their lives. There will now be a full joint investigation with Merseyside Fire and Rescue Service and Merseyside Police into the cause of the fire.
5: Former Radio 1 DJ Tim Westwood has been charged with two further sexual offences. They're alleged to have happened between 1991 and 2004 against a teenager and an 18-year-old woman respectively. The 68-year-old's now accused of 17 charges involving nine women. He's previously denied the claims. A trial is scheduled for next year. And Sir Ed Davies vowed to cut taxes and rejoin the EU single market and customs union if his party gets into power. His work's cut out, though, with the Lib Dems slumping to fifth place in a YouGov poll. As their conference concludes, some from within have questioned his leadership. These delegates in Brighton insist Sir Ed is the right man to take them to the next election.
9: I thought it was very uplifting. It was very direct.
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2: A very good evening to you and welcome to the programme. The Prime Minister has said he's established a good connection with President Trump after their first meeting at the United Nations General Assembly in New York. He also said, though, that the UK would stand firm in the face of any threats to the sovereignty of the Falkland Islands. Donald Trump said the relationship with the UK is better than it was under the previous Prime Minister. Well, in a moment, we'll hear from the Financial Times political editor, George Parker, who's travelling with the Prime Minister. And I'll be speaking to Katy Perrier, who was press secretary to Theresa May, for her thoughts on meeting President Trump. In an hour's time, we'll get a US perspective from Lewis Lukens, a former acting US ambassador to the UK. And we'll have more on the talks that have been held for 3 hours between negotiators from the United States and Iran. Also tonight, Earl Spencer has apologised to Piers Morgan for an error in his controversial book about his sister Princess Diana. Former BBC royal correspondent Jenny Bond will bring us the latest on that. We will, of course, bring you our exclusive preview of the front page of tomorrow's Times just as soon as we get it. And in half an hour, we'll take you through the front pages of all tomorrow's papers. Tonight, I'll be joined by the former BBC US anchor Laura Trevelyan and the broadcaster and former special advisor Peter Cardwell. And of course, we do love to hear from you. Do get in touch with us all the usual ways. Text 87222, start your message with the word Times. Tweet us on X at Times Radio, or drop us a WhatsApp, 0333 003 2353. So first tonight, Andy Burnham's first highly anticipated meeting with President Trump appears to have passed off well, despite some clear differences between the two leaders. Speaking to reporters after his meeting tonight, the Prime Minister was asked how he thought it had gone.
3: It was a very encouraging meeting. We've established a good connection in the discussions we've had, and that very much came through today. A lot of common ground on the cost of living. We agreed around the conflict in the Middle East and the importance of bringing an end to it, getting the strait open, and obviously making sure that Iran doesn't end up a nuclear power. So lots of agreement there. I put out my vision for reindustrialization of the country and raised an issue in relation to that, related to tariffs. But beyond that, a very positive reaction, can see what we're trying to do. He was very upbeat about the country's prospects, which, to be honest, was great to hear.
2: Well, earlier, the Prime Minister and President held one of those always unpredictable question and answer sessions with the US and UK media. It began well. President Trump was asked if Andy Burnham was a man he could do business with.
13: I think he's a natural business person. We've had a lot of discussions. Even before this meeting, we've spoken to each other numerous times on the phone. Yeah, I think so. He gets it. He understands what he has to do.
2: Well, the Prime Minister said they'd discuss trade, the Falkland Islands and immigration, with Andy Burnham saying that was a big issue at the Makerfield by-election. President Trump repeated his opposition, though, to the deal to hand sovereignty of the Chagos Islands from Britain to Mauritius.
13: I don't support it. I think it's terrible. It was a terrible deal. They all of a sudden say they have ownership. Somebody has ownership that never showed up before after decades and centuries. I think it's ridiculous. No, we were talking about that, and it's strategically very important. Very important. You know, we had to send our B-2 bombers when we bombed the Iran nuclear. We had to send the B-2 bombers back home to Missouri as opposed to flying for a short period of time, then fly for a long period of time. It's amazing how strategic it is, and I think the Prime Minister is going to be looking at it. Mm-hmm.
14: Yeah.
2: Well, Andy Burnham has expressed support for the deal, but he avoided open disagreement on the issue. The US president also said that his country's relationship with the UK had improved under the new prime minister.
15: Relations between the US and the UK have been a little bit up and down lately.
13: No, I think they're up.
15: What sort of state would you say they're in now?
13: Well, they're more up now than they were with your last prime minister, let me put it that way.
2: Well, let's talk to George Parker, political editor of the Financial Times. He's there in New York. Good evening to you, George.
16: Evening, Carol.
2: Well, Andy Burnham sounding pretty positive overall about that first meeting. I thought he looked a little pale and tense beside the US president. What do you sense Number 10 have taken away from this very important first meeting?
16: Well, to be honest, Carol, wouldn't you be looking a bit pale and tense if
2: Definitely.
16: You had to sit next to the President of the United States, to sit next to Donald Trump in front of a load of journalists, not knowing what on earth he's going to say? Look, it's always, as one member of his Burnham's entourage said to me, it's a crapshoot when it comes to dealing with the president. And I think you've just heard there in the clips a very clear sense that people in Number 10 think the meeting went well. We've just had a briefing with the Prime Minister's spokesman who said it was a warm and constructive meeting. And I think that's the general view. There's a big sigh of relief. You know, you never know what you're going to get with the president. There were points of difference, as you mentioned there in the introduction, particularly around, for example, the Chagos Islands deal. Didn't mention actually one thing, which I think is quite significant, that Donald Trump is resisting the idea of global regulation of AI, which is a big theme for Andy Burnham here in New York at the United Nations. But other than that, you know, it was quite a lot of bonhomie and frankly, quite a lot of dishing the dirt by Donald Trump on Andy Burnham's predecessor, Keir Starmer, who was trying to make a clear distinction between Starmer and the new man on the block.
2: Fascinating. Of course, you do have to remember that Andy Burnham just a few months ago was mayor of Manchester. It is a pretty big leap up onto the world stage. But it was interesting that even on those issues where they disagreed, the Chagos Islands, that deal was signed but is now effectively blocked by President Trump. Andy Burnham has said that he does want to resolve this and for it to go ahead. But he avoided open disagreement with the US president, didn't he?
16: Yeah, I think that's always a good way to deal with Donald Trump, especially when you're in a public setting. Yes, look, I mean, Andy Burnham said that he inherited the deal from Keir Starmer, essentially. So trying to pin the blame for the deal on his predecessor and saying he's looking for a way through this. Donald Trump made it absolutely clear that, you know, he doesn't think there is a way through it based on the current deal. But yeah, it was an avoidance of an open disagreement. One area where Andy Burnham, I think, did make it quite clear where he stood was on the question of the Falkland Islands, where President Trump last month was suggesting he was reviewing American neutrality on the issue of sovereignty over the Falkland Islands. And Andy Burnham made absolutely clear that Britain would defend the right of Falkland Islanders to remain part of Britain. So I think there was some frank talking behind the scenes, but, you know, Andy Burnham is good in these situations. He's got good interpersonal skills. He made a joke about the fact that Donald Trump had described Manchester as some city, as he put it, and he said he was equally at home at Makerfield, Manchester, or indeed Manhattan as well. So there was quite a light touch, but you could tell underlying that normal bonhomie from Andy Burnham, as you mentioned there, he did look a little bit tense at times.
2: He has yet to deliver his big speech, actually, to the General Assembly. And we're told that he is going to pick up on that question of artificial intelligence, which the US president insists we must call superintelligence, because otherwise it sounds as though it's fake. But we're told that Andy Burnham is going to press on what he sees as the important need to get some global regulations to try and limit the risks of this.
16: Yes, I mean, that was made absolutely clear on the plane over from London yesterday that Andy Burnham sees regulation of AI as a central part of what he wants to achieve as Prime Minister, including when Britain takes the presidency of the G20 next year. And Andy Burnham is drawing parallels between the work that Gordon Brown did back in 2009 in the wake of the financial crash to bring everyone together as part of the G20 presidency to try to address the weaknesses in the financial system. And he's trying to suggest that there's a similar need for international action to regulate AI. Now, Donald Trump, in his speech, made absolutely clear he saw no case at all for any global intervention in this area. He said that America was winning the race with China on AI. He saw no reason at all to slow everything down. So I think that will be a major source of concern for Andy Burnham, who in a couple of hours' time we expect to be making a speech in the United Nations where he'll be saying something diametrically opposed to what Donald Trump said just a few hours earlier. And after all, Donald Trump is probably the most important player in this whole debate.
2: One other issue. We heard on the plane on the way over, there is going to be UK military support for Saudi Arabia, which, of course, is facing an onslaught from Houthi militants. The US president had refused to help the Saudis out. Is there any sense on how that has landed, George?
16: Well, I mean, I think Andy Burnham was trying to give the clear impression that Britain was prepared to do its part in the region to keep the oil supplies flowing through a pipeline in the case of the Saudi Arabia conflict with the Houthis. But so I think, look, I mean, I think it's landed reasonably well. But you know, it was the bare minimum the UK could have done, frankly, isn't it? It's the deployment of a single refueling aircraft on a time limited basis. So it's not a huge military intervention or escalation. But I think Andy Burnham wants to be given the impression that he's doing his bit to try to sort of resolve the issues in the Middle East.
2: George Parker, political editor for the Financial Times. Thanks so much for joining us from New York.
16: Pleasure. Thanks, Carol.
2: Now, Andy Burnham is the fourth British Prime Minister to meet President Trump during his two terms in office. And as Sir Keir Starmer found, a positive first encounter does not necessarily last. Well, Katy Perrier was Director of Communications for Theresa May when she was Prime Minister and was famously pictured holding hands with Donald Trump at the White House, and joins me now. Good evening to you, to you, Katy. Really good to have you with us.
14: Good evening, Carol.
2: Thanks so much for joining us. I mean, just first of all, I don't know whether you were able to see the pictures as well as hear those remarks from Andy Burnham alongside Donald Trump there at the United Nations. As I was just discussing with George, I thought Andy Burnham looked pretty pale and tense, as perhaps you would when you're in that very unpredictable situation. But how do you think he did?
14: I think they come away today with a win, because a win with President Trump is not simple by any means. It's quite difficult indeed. And so the team will be going back to London thinking there were no huge mishaps. There was no row or falling out. We all remember what he did to President Zelensky early on in his presidency. And so, the win means with Trump means that someone has to be a loser and someone has to be a winner. And actually, two people came out as winners today. They came out with a mutual agreement that they saw eye to eye on a number of different things. I thought Andy Burnham started off very nervous and picking out his words and slowly going over each and every word, and then got a little bit more relaxed as time went on and a little bit more free-flowing. And yeah. So today it was a win for them.
2: Yeah, and that personal rapport is really important, isn't it, when you're dealing with the US president?
14: You've got to be able to think on your feet, and you've got to be able to be charismatic and friendly and showcase that you're not telling him what to do, that you're not scolding him like a schoolboy that's gone out of sync with what he's meant to do. You're showing him respect, but also you're being friendly. And Andy Burnham did that really quite well today, and be able to pivot in whatever subject area was thrown at him. Now, prepping for a meeting with the president is unlike any other political leader, because you really do have to think on your feet, and you need to be able to pivot to anything that might come your way. And I think Andy Burnham could have easily been caught like a rabbit in the headlines today, but he didn't. He kind of held his own.
2: And of course, you were director of communications for Theresa May when she was prime minister, went and had that very high profile summit with President Trump at the White House. It all seemed to go well at the time, didn't it? But then things took a rather unexpected turn afterwards. Just remind our listeners who may not recall all of this, what happened?
14: Well, we were really pleased with the performance on the day. Theresa May managed to roll President Trump on a number of different issues, including his commitment to NATO, which was in question at the time. But the hand-holding incident, which, by the way, was him grabbing her hand, not the other way around, was my moment of just doom and gloom, where I was standing with the photographers at the time going, that's the picture, isn't it? There's nothing I can do about that now. That is the picture. And it was seen to be too close and too chummy to President Trump. But nevertheless, we went away from the White House thinking it was a pretty good, solid visit. And any idea that the special relationship wasn't back on track could be kicked to the curb, because we were in good shape. And then we flew on somewhere else into Turkey. And by the time we landed, of course, we travelled different time zones. By the time we landed, the media were all over us like a rash, because in that time frame, President Trump has said things like Muslims were no longer going to be allowed into the country and that he'll be instigating travel bans. And then the media were all over us saying, is this really a special relationship? Is this really your friend? Do you agree with the same kind of travel bans? Are you going to do the same thing in Britain? And we were kind of ambushed in some way. Lots of lessons learned on that trip for sure, but a great example of how it can be absolutely brilliant one day and in less than 24 hours, not so good after all.
2: Yeah, I mean, it is fascinating, isn't it? And that is the thing with President Trump, that his approach and his approach to the US-UK relationship can change pretty quickly. And I mean, Keir Starmer experienced that after all the lavish state visits and so on that Keir Starmer provided, which President Trump clearly enjoyed. Trump was still then totally frustrated when Starmer didn't, as he saw it, provide sufficient support at the start of the Iran war, and started describing him as no Winston Churchill. So, I mean, would you, from your experience, urge a bit of caution on the British side before they think they've established a pretty good working relationship here?
14: For sure. And I think that we've all learned that lesson over time. And, you know, on a Monday, you could be best friends with Trump, and by Tuesday, you are not. And so there is, you know, you have to play it by ear, and you have to continually pivot and be flexible and agile in dealing with him. He used to also be quite difficult in personal phone calls, in one-to-one phone calls with not just Theresa May, but with other prime ministers, as I'd heard afterwards. And often you'd be sitting there during the phone call, waiting for the prime minister to see if she could get a small win, a comment in to get back on track. You can never go to the president with a list of five or six things that you want to discuss. You would hope, truthfully, to win on one or two points whilst he still felt like he was the winner in the room. We would sometimes see the smallest things as wins rather than getting whacked around the room in the way that Trump likes to do. He does like to talk over you. He does like to dominate, and he does like to show off. And so, but he only really respects strength, and he doesn't really appreciate or have time for any kind of weakness. And so one of the things I think Burnham may not have done so well today was when he pointed out that Britain has kind of slightly lost and needed to inject hope back into the nation again, and that he was bringing forward a 10-year plan. Realistically, I'm not sure Trump needed to hear that. What Trump really needed to hear was that Britain is on the right track, it's under new leadership, and we're strong, and we've got lots to offer, including our partnerships on the world stage. And so maybe, you know, over time, Trump will respond in a better way to strength rather than weakness.
2: Katy Perrier, our former Director of Communications for Theresa May. Great to speak to you. Thank you so much for joining us tonight.
14: Thank you, Gareth.
2: Thanks to all of you been getting in touch. Ian says he's exasperated at seeing Trump going about his mistaken daily business and can only feel for Andy Burnham to have met him today at the UN, saying that he'd probably need a holiday to recover from that. Carl points out that we should consider how Japan rebuilt its economy after the Second World War. That's talking about some of the wider economic questions. Michael asks, wasn't the Chagos Treaty initiated by the previous Tory government? The negotiations were indeed initially opened by the previous Tory government. The deal was signed under Keir Starmer's government, but there's been no legislation to actually enact it because it is blocked effectively by President Trump. And Marcus, who loves to pick us up on various points of law. Bonhomie with the lawbreaker in chief. Perhaps Andy Burnham could remind him that international law matters and the UK would like all countries to return to it. Jenny says the reason Theresa May was holding Trump's arm is because she knew he wasn't comfortable on stairs. Why make it into something bad? Well, I think, Jenny, the point was that it was an image that went around the world at the time and appeared certainly to many to symbolise the relationship between the two leaders. Do keep your thoughts coming into us all the usual ways. You're listening to Carol Walker on Times Radio.
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19: Mum first died, and she couldn't work out how to prepare a legendary roast. 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
2: Now, Piers Morgan has said he still intends to sue the late Princess Diana's brother, Earl Spencer, over claims made in his new book. The news comes despite the fact that Earl Spencer has issued an apology to Morgan for claiming the former tabloid editor was behind the publication of intrusive photos of Diana in the mid-1990s. Piers Morgan told Sky News earlier about his decision to sue Earl Spencer.
4: There's a lot of conjecture about whether his recollection of his phone conversation with then Prince Charles, where he claims Charles was giddy with excitement, like a lottery winner over Diana's death, which I think is a disgusting lie too. But he says that's what happened, and he's telling the truth. I can say that from a conversation I had with him the same week, that Earl Spencer is grotesquely mischaracterising the tone of that conversation with me. So if he's doing that with me, and I know that for a fact, how can we believe what he says about now King Charles?
2: Well, Piers Morgan has also called for the remaining copies of the book to be pulped. Jenny Bond is a royal author and correspondent and joins me now to discuss the latest twist in this saga of this very controversial book. Good evening to you, Jenny.
21: Hi, Carol.
2: Really good to have you with us. Just for listeners who haven't been following all of this, what is it that Earl Spencer has apologised to Piers Morgan over?
21: Well, in his book, Earl Spencer said that he personally rang a number of tabloid editors to uninvite them to Diana's funeral. Because he didn't want them there. And he says that when most of them accepted this with good grace, but when he rang Piers Morgan, Piers sounded surly and snarled with annoyance. And he says he felt, Earl Spencer felt, that Piers Morgan was reacting like that because he had been the editor of the Sunday Mirror, of the Daily Mirror, when pictures were printed by that newspaper of Diana in a gym. They were very intrusive pictures. I spoke to Diana about those pictures. She was very upset about them. You know, you don't want to be, you don't want people spying on you, do you, in the gym? But it turns out that Earl Spencer had not done his homework properly because, as Piers has pointed out, it's very easy to establish that he was not the editor of the Mirror at that time. He was, in fact, on the Sun newspaper doing a showbiz column. So Earl Spencer has got it wrong and Earl Spencer has now apologised. But that's not enough for Piers Morgan. He wants to pursue a court case for defamation against Earl Spencer and he wants the book pulped, which maybe it could happen, actually, because, you know, there's a clear defamation in the book, and yet it's gone on sale today.
2: Well, it's fascinating, isn't it? And we heard Piers Morgan there saying that he believes that if Earl Spencer could have made a mistake like this, and it does appear that Earl Spencer is clear that he did make an error in this case, then that perhaps casts doubt over many of the other controversial claims that he's made in the book, in particular about the remarks that Prince Charles, as he then was, made at the time of Diana's death.
21: Yeah, I mean, who'd have thought that Piers Morgan would be the knight in shining armour, the former tabloid editor, riding to the rescue of the king? But that does appear to be the case. I mean, he's a heck of a guy to pick a fight with. You know, he's got his own YouTube channel, as you probably know. You know, he's got millions of followers, and he's going to stick absolutely to his story. And there's no doubt about it. This is a big hole in Earl Spencer's armoury. I mean, it absolutely does give weight to the palace statement, which was issued almost a week ago now, saying that a brother's grief and pain could cloud judgment and memory, especially 29 years on. And I think Piers Morgan's quite right to say, well, if he's got this

0: whether the palace should have stuck to its never complain, never explain policy. But right at the start of this, which, as I say, is almost a week ago, when we got an inkling of what was in the book, the palace issued this very strong statement saying that his judgment could be clouded by time and grief. And a lot of people said, oh, they shouldn't have done that. It's given legs to the story, as we say as journalists. And it did give legs, you know, we were all going on about it. However, I think this proves they were right to do that all-encompassing statement, which is very relevant now. Now we know that the Earl has got things wrong.
1: Jenny Bond, royal author and correspondent, thank you so much for joining us tonight.
0: Bye.
1: And let me just tell you that Piers Morgan will be on Times Radio's breakfast show tomorrow morning at 8:35. Don't miss that. We're just getting the front pages in of tomorrow's papers, and we'll take you through them all right after the very latest news from Daryl Jackson.
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3: Thank you. Good evening. The Prime Minister says Donald Trump is always welcome to visit the UK as the pair held their first face-to-face talks in New York. Among the issues discussed on the fringes of the UN General Assembly were the Falkland Islands. Andy Burnham says it was positive. George Parker, political editor for the Financial Times, told Carol Walker on Times Radio this evening that Number 10 thinks that the meeting went well too.
4: We've just had a briefing with the Prime Minister's spokesman, who said it was a warm and constructive meeting. And I think that's the general view. There's a big sigh of relief. You know, you never know what you're going to get with the president. There were points of difference, particularly around the Chagos Islands deal. Didn't mention actually one thing, which I think is quite significant, that Donald Trump is resisting the idea of global regulation of AI, which is a big theme for Andy Burnham here in New York at the United Nations.
3: Meanwhile, the president has again insisted Iran will never have a nuclear weapon, branding the country the world's number one sponsor of terror. Mr. Trump told world leaders he expects to make a deal with Tehran after the US midterms. Two men have been arrested over a suspected terror plot to target the Jewish community in the Manchester area. Police say it was part of a long-running investigation and there's no ongoing threat to the public. Andy Burnham's senior economic advisor has warned the PM's pledge to bring good growth to every postcode is not realistic and risks wasting taxpayers' money. Lord O'Neill says that ministers should instead focus on generating growth in key city areas. And Sir Ed Davies pledged to raise the income tax threshold if the Lib Dems win power in the next general election. It comes as his party slumps to fifth in a new YouGov poll behind the Greens. Now, with the latest sport, here's Tom Clayton.
5: Eddie Hearn insists fame and fortune won't go to Henry Pollock's head as he signed a new contract at Northampton Saints. Hearn, who manages Pollock, says the England rugby player left money on the table to stay at his boyhood club. He's expected to earn £400,000 a year. Mikel Arteta has agreed to a new contract at Arsenal, extending his stay to a decade. Arteta had entered the final year of his contract at the Emirates. Celtic's chief executive has backed Martin O'Neill to stay on in the job. O'Neill said he'd reflect on his future following Sunday's Old Firm defeat to Rangers. Michael Nicholson did admit it's been a painful start to the season, though. England have won the opening ODI of the series with Sri Lanka in convincing fashion. They win by 89 runs after setting a target of 266 for victory. Will Jacks took 5 wickets. The second ODI is on Thursday at Headingley. And F1's authorities are putting off cancelling the final 2 Grand Prix of the season over concerns over the financial implications. The races in Qatar and Abu Dhabi are under threat because of the ongoing conflict in Iran. Get more on the Times website and app.
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6: You know, Charlie Bigham says you can't rush perfection. Ponder over the word simmer for a second. Almost a whisper, isn't it? Flavour is shy. It takes its time. It's why Charlie gives the ragu for his lasagna oodles of time to simmer. Because time, well, isn't it the most important ingredient of all? Charlie Bigham's slowly does it.
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1: Really good to have you with us. We've just got most of tomorrow's front pages coming in. We are still waiting for the Times, unusually, but we'll bring that to you just as soon as we get it. But let me welcome my panel tonight to take you through all the front pages. We have the former BBC US anchor, Laura Trevelyan. Good evening, Laura.
2: Hello, Carol from New York.
1: Where it's all been happening tonight. Thanks a lot, Laura.
2: Absolutely.
1: And here in the studio, it's all happening here as well. Journalist, broadcaster and former special advisor, Peter Cardwell. Hello, Peter.
3: Hi, Carol. Great to be with you. Hi, Laura.
1: Let me take you through some of the front page stories. The Telegraph, Burnham bows to Trump on Chagos. Prime Minister agrees to review the island deal after the president labels it terrible. The Telegraph also headlines the Manchester police foiling a Yom Kippur terror plot. And the picture on the front page of the Telegraph is of the Princess of Wales, joined by Tom Cruise at the premiere of the Hollywood star's forthcoming film. The Guardian: Trump praises Burnham but says Chagos Island's deal is terrible. The Daily Mail: Burnham wobbles on Chagos as Trump hits out. The Financial Times: White House and Gulf billionaires back Boeli swoop on Luke oil assets. And there's also a picture of Andy Burnham and President Trump in good hands. AI safety splits PM and Trump. The Independent: historic handshake, Trump's warm words for Burnham as Chagos deal in doubt. The Mirror: face to face with the president, Don well, the paper says, with a question mark there. The Sun claims an exclusive. Morgan goes legal. This is Piers Morgan, who's demanded copies of Earl Spencer's book should be pulped. Pulp fiction is the headline on the front page of The Sun. The Express: Donald's attack on terrible handover. This is the Chagos deal. The Metro: knifed for saying no. This is a 13-year-old girl who was stabbed 10 times by a schoolboy she rejected. And the Daily Star: Trump open for business, burn to be mild, but he slams UK terrible Chagos deal. Well, look, let's start on that meeting between Andy Burnham and Donald Trump. They're in New York, Laura. A lot of the papers picking up on the disagreement over the Chagos Islands deal. I mean, Andy Burnham has backed this in the past. Donald Trump was very clear that he thinks it's terrible.
2: Well, to be clear, this deal has been on pause since April because the Chagos Islands, the way that they're governed, it relates to a 1966 defence treaty between the US and the UK. So Britain was never going to be in a position to hand the Chagos Islands back to Mauritius and then lease the key island of Diego Garcia, which, by the way, is what is all this is about, because it's that island is a military base, without US consent. And Donald Trump did originally give his consent until he didn't. So that's what, it's not like Britain sort of went ahead and did this without US approval. Initially, the US said that they would approve it, until they didn't. So I thought it was very significant that you had Jonathan Powell there in that meeting with Donald Trump, the Prime Minister's national security advisor, and the person who Keir Starmer hired to initially negotiate that deal with Mauritius. So it does seem, Andy Burnham said he's looking for a resolution, and he seems to have come out of that meeting with Donald Trump reasonably unscathed, being declared that he's a good business person. And Donald Trump, when asked about the state of US-UK relations, saying, they're up.
1: Yeah, I mean, the mood music was all good, wasn't it, Peter? Although Andy Burnham looked pretty tense, as you probably would do if you were facing the media alongside President Trump. But it's interesting how many of the papers pick up on those remarks about the Chagos deal. We heard from President Trump at the beginning of the programme saying he thought it was a terrible deal. The Mail on its front page, Burnham wobbles on Chagos as Trump hits out. Andy Burnham triggered Donald Trump's wrath during their first meeting last night. I'm not sure I would have termed it as wrath, but what do you make of the coverage of all of this, Peter?
3: The Mail strikes me certainly as a little bit overwritten from all of the coverage of the meeting that I've seen. Certainly we're in a position where there wasn't much disagreement, even on things like migration, where they have very, very different approaches. There was a little bit of kind of rabbits in the headlights approach from Andy Burnham. But listen, this is his first meeting with the leader of the free world. It's his first United Nations General Assembly, and he's only been Prime Minister for a few weeks, so perhaps we'll give him a bye ball on that one. When it comes to the Chagos, it's an absolute camel of a policy. It doesn't make sense. Everyone's annoyed, and it's gone.
1: We should be clear, of course, that the reason President Trump is unhappy about it is because there's this Diego Garcia, yes, very important military base, which, as the president pointed out, was actually he would have liked to have used during some of the recent attacks on, yes, Iran.
3: Yes, and the fundamental point, I think, for many people here as well, that we're essentially, the proposal is to pay money for islands we own in the first place, and the fact that the legacy of colonialism has come into this in a way that some people think it shouldn't. So there's a controversy there. There's a disagreement between the two men. And I think the Mail is right in that he is wobbling slightly. He's saying we're going to review this policy. He's inherited this very difficult, tricky policy from Keir Starmer. It was badly managed under him. It was originally proposed by the Conservatives. It's something that the Foreign Office Mandarins have been pushing for a very, very long time. Andy Burnham will want to be very cautious that it doesn't take up too much time, that there is some sort of resolution that is found and that is dealt with quickly. He doesn't have the millstone of people like Richard Hermer, the former Attorney General, who felt very strongly about this. He doesn't have the background in human rights law that Keir Starmer does, and part of the reason he felt so strongly on it was that background. So I think that Andy Burnham can hopefully get through this, but if that's the worst thing that's come out of this meeting, I think overall Andy Burnham has done very well to get through his first meeting very publicly with the President of the United States pretty much unscathed.
1: Yeah, Amanda's got in touch, says maybe scrapping the Chagos deal could save us a little bit of money to spend on defence. I think Mr. Trumpy might like that. I mean, it's quite a point. The Financial Times on its front page, in good hands, AI safety splits PM and Trump. Because that was another issue on which the two leaders have very different views, isn't it, Laura? We've got Andy Burnham's big speech to the UN General Assembly coming up later tonight, and we're told that he is going to be talking about the importance of trying to get global agreement to limit the risks. President Trump, in his big address to the General Assembly, made it very, very clear indeed that he's opposed to any limits on what he says we've all got to call superintelligence, because artificial implies that it's fake.
2: I know, and he actually conceded that we'd see how powerful he is according to whether or not everybody immediately renamed artificial intelligence super intelligence. That was one of his rare moments, perhaps, of self-knowledge and self-reflection. But yes, Donald Trump, in his speech, making absolutely clear that he thinks only globalists, as he put it, want to put restrictions on AI. He sees it as the future. He, of course, has gone so far as to say that people who are against data centers just want America to be poor and backwards. So he's very much of the view that America must lead in this technology and full steam ahead is the only way to realize its potential, and that people who think it's going to be dangerous are just fearmongers. And of course, Andy Burnham there saying that there needs to, well, we'll see exactly what he says tonight, but the briefing, as it is, that the world must try to stop AI running out of control. And in fact, the FT further down has a really quite scary story, doesn't it? Which I don't know if you've all seen, but it's about how people who work on AI as researchers become traumatized and need counseling because they're learning about all the alarming things that AI can do, and it scares them.
1: Yeah, I mean, it is a fascinating story that, Peter, there on the front page of the Financial Times, staff at AI companies and institutions suffering from the mental strain of working on systems they fear could cause harm to society. And this includes staff at Britain's AI Security Institute, which is the global leader in testing of these frontier AI models?
3: From the front pages I have in front of me, I think this is probably the most interesting and worrying story that I've read this evening. And certainly when it comes to the fact that so many major AI figures are saying it could cause the end of humanity, that there could be serious fundamental change in terms of how things happen. I've been reading a lot as well, very good article in The Spectator this week, about not just AI, but AGI, artificial general intelligence, which is sort of the next element of it, the next level of it, what that could do, how humanity is essentially not necessary for AI to flourish in many respects. There are so many things like that. And I think if you are working with these possibilities, with these fundamental changes being part of your reality, I'm not surprised that these staff at the leading AI groups are suffering mental strain and the societal harm that is in prospect is there. What's interesting, my view of AI is that it's a little bit like the internet 25, 30 years ago, where it has incredible potential for good, it has incredible potential for bad as well, and it's probably going to be a bit of both. We don't know that at this moment, of course, but certainly I have sympathy with those people who are grappling with arguably some of the biggest ethical dilemmas that are presented currently in society.
1: Yeah, indeed. And just after 11:30 this evening, we are going to be discussing that whole question of whether there is any chance of now getting any kind of global treaty on limiting or putting guardrails, as people describe it, around this technology. And we're going to be discussing that in detail just after 11:30. But we've got lots more front pages to discuss, and we'll do that in just a moment here on Times Radio.
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1: And with me, Laura Trevelyan and Peter Cardwell, looking through the front pages of tomorrow's papers. And I've just got the front page of the Times a little later than usual tonight. Trump wins review of ridiculous Chagos deal is the main story for the paper. President says Burnham gets what he has to do. And the Times reports that Andy Burnham has agreed to review these plans to hand sovereignty of the Chagos Islands to Mauritius after that meeting with the US president today. Also on the front page of the Times, calling in sick with a text or email must end, says Worksar. This is the former John Lewis boss, Charlie Mayfield, talking about how he wants to end the culture of fear that prevents managers talking to staff if they're off sick, saying that they should be speaking to them directly. The picture there is of the Prince and Princess of Wales with Tom Cruise at the premiere of his film Digger in London. And the Empire Strikes Back, UK to defend space. Britain's launched a space squadron to defend its satellites and protect modern life on Earth. This has been revealed by the chief of the air staff. Peter, let's talk about that. Air Chief Marshal Sahar Smythe has told the Times the UK needs to defend space for our own good. And he's concerned about Russia's intent in the cosmos. And this came out after we did hear about space weapons, didn't we, in the last few days?
3: Yes, certainly. And it is the next battlefield. And here on Earth, we may well be having some sort of conflict with Russia. That's something that people like the Air Chief Marshal have been talking about for some time. Britain's highly specialised and classified capabilities are non-kinetic, he said, focusing primarily on electronic warfare, such as preemptive jamming to stop enemy satellites crashing into those from the UK. And of course, it's not just the hardware, it's the software as well. It's the fact that cyber attacks and so many different things that can be done through space and through satellites are very much to the fore here. The one thing I do worry about is the unit that could well be put forward to defend space. Let's hope they don't call them the Space Cadets.
1: Definitely not. And I mean, the paper picks up, Laura, on the fact that the US last week became the world's first country to announce that it's already got on-orbit space control weapons, although we don't know exactly what it's got.
2: No, or indeed what that means, an on-orbit space control weapons, but prompting anger from Beijing, the Times is reporting. Now, of course, President Trump is due to meet with President Xi tomorrow in Washington. That's one of the big set-piece diplomatic meetings of the week. So you imagine this is something which will come up there because Beijing apparently warned of space being turned into a war zone. America aims to double the size of its space force over the next 5 years to about 25,000 service personnel. And of course, Donald Trump, in his first term, called for a space force, as you may remember. But yes, as Peter was saying, clearly space is the next frontier for warfare. There are already concerns about how the Russians may be using defense satellites. And Britain is launching a space squadron so as not to be left behind.
1: Let's look at the other story on the front page of the Times in the morning. Calling in sick with a text or email must end, says Work Czar. Now, this is Charlie Mayfield, who's carrying out a big review, one of several different reviews that seems to be going on about how we get people off benefits and into work, or if they're just off sick, off their sick beds and into work. So Charlie Mayfield is saying that employees should be required to speak to their managers to tell them that they're going off sick. Peter, do you think this is going to perhaps stop the sick note culture?
3: I certainly hope it does. It's very interesting since I've moved in the last few years from being a sort of salaried employee on a contract to being on a sort of presenter contract, sort of freelance basis. Basically, if I don't work, I don't get paid. And my attitude to sickness has changed rather dramatically. I think a lot of people may not be in that position. It's the statistic that jumps out at me from the front page of the Times is Mayfield highlighted that somebody who becomes economically inactive for health reasons has just a 3.8% chance of going back to work within the next year. Now, there are a lot of people who have genuine illnesses, and that is something that we need to be really careful about. We need to be very compassionate towards those people. But there's a huge level of illnesses. And I think actually, even for a day, 2 days, having that conversation and thinking, I'm going to have not quite a face-to-face conversation, but even a telephone conversation with your manager to tell you that they're off sick, that is very different. Because certainly when you're sending a text message or a WhatsApp, it's just a slightly different mental and physical thing to do.
1: There are lots of other stories I want to touch on the front pages. The Sun claims an exclusive Morgan Goes Legal pulp fiction. Piers calls for Earl's Die book to be destroyed. Rejects Spencer apology over memoir lies. I mean, this is the fact that Earl Spencer has apologised to Piers Morgan about a mistake that he made in that very controversial book he wrote about his late sister, Princess Diana. Piers Morgan is basically saying that an apology is not enough. He's going to sue, and he wants the book pulped. I mean, this book has already been engulfed in controversy. What do you make of this latest twist as reported in The Sun and other papers, Laura?
2: Well, it's quite extraordinary, isn't it? And apparently what Piers Morgan is so furious about is that Earl Spencer seemed to have got wrong which editor he was at the helm of at the time of Diana's death. So it's all about this conversation that took place apparently between Earl Spencer and Piers Morgan. And Piers Morgan is extremely annoyed about it and he wants the book to be pulped. But it just shows you, doesn't it, how Diana is still such a hugely important figure and how matters to do with how she's remembered and how people around her are remembered, that this is just something that is so important to get right. It shows her totemic status, doesn't it, really? It's absolutely fascinating. But Piers Morgan saying Earl Spencer's account of our phone call is deeply misleading. So completely fascinating.
1: Yeah, I mean, and it is interesting, this, Peter, because clearly Piers Morgan went back and checked and has found that these claims that he was responsible for some intrusive pictures of Princess Diana being published, that he was working on a completely different newspaper on a gossip column at the time. And I mean, the point that Piers Morgan has been making is that if Earl Spencer can make a mistake over this, that does that then undermine the credibility of the many other very controversial claims that he's made, in particular about what Prince Charles said at the time of Diana's death?
3: Well, it does, and it's not the only error that Earl Spencer has made in the last few days. In the interview on the BBC at the weekend, he made a mistake when it came to what the palace had said about his book. So if he can't remember a statement from a few days previously, if he's getting these pretty basic factual points wrong, he calls himself a historian, he was a journalist previously, he says that accuracy is important to him. In fact, he said that in the acknowledgement through his publisher and the sort of pseudo-apology for this, saying that, the Earl is a historian, it's important to get the facts right. Well, if you're going to publish a hugely important, globally influential book, you should employ a researcher. You should have someone who is checking facts. I mean, I've published two books. I've had fact checkers on both of them, and that's a very important thing. The thing is that it does undermine his credibility, and the point is that credibility is absolutely essential to it, because he's essentially saying, disbelieve the king. The king is lying. And if you're going to come at the king, you best not miss.
1: Yeah, and of course, I mean, the point about this is that the book has revived all the extraordinary pain and anguish that there was at the time of Diana's death, because of course the repercussions from that, the thousands of people who turned out to cast flowers, to post their tributes, and of course there was a lot of criticism at the time, wasn't there, of the rest of the royal family, and it's been fascinating, hasn't it, over the last few days, to see members of the royal family just trying not to get drawn into this, and so many of the papers, the Times on its front page has a picture of the ever glamorous Princess of Wales there with Prince William and Tom Cruise at the premiere of his film. That picture, I mean, right across most of the front pages, The Telegraph, Kate and Tom's Starry Night, and it's there on many of the tabloids as well. Laura, just a quick thought on that.
2: Yeah, well, and one of the newspapers reports that the extremely glamorous Princess of Wales is wearing Diana's earrings. So there you have it. The glamorous legacy lives on. But yeah, it's just an interesting moment, isn't it, for the royal family? The king trying to navigate the return to Britain of Harry and Meghan. Just imagine what it must be like for William and Harry having this all dredged up by their uncle.
3: Who said he was going to protect them?
2: Yeah, it's pretty tawdry stuff, isn't it?
1: And we're going to have to leave it there, because that half hour has whizzed past. We are out of time. Laura Trevelyan, former BBC US anchor, and Peter Cardwell, thank you both so much for joining us.
3: Thanks, Carol.
2: Thanks, Carol.
1: Stay with us. We're going to get a US perspective on President Trump's meeting with Andy Burnham next.
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1: It's 11 o'clock. I'm Carol Walker on Times Radio. A very good evening to you. Andy Burnham says he had a positive first meeting with President Trump at the United Nations General Assembly in New York.
9: It was a very encouraging meeting. We've established a good connection in the discussions we've had, and that very much came through today. A lot of common ground.
1: I get a US perspective on all of this from Lewis Lukens, former acting US ambassador to the UK. We'll look at the future of the conflict in Iran after President Trump said he faced a big decision over whether to annihilate the country or make a peace deal. Barbara Leaf, former US Assistant Secretary of State for Near Eastern Affairs, will be with us. And for our discussion tonight, does there need to be more global AI cooperation and regulation?
11: And I would really like to see more leaders, including, leaders in the UK, to sort of say, hold on here. Like, what are we racing towards? What do you win when you win this AI race?
1: Alex Dunn, host of the AI-focused podcast Computer Says Maybe. All that and more after the latest news from Daryl Jackson.
12: Thank you. Good evening. The Prime Minister says Donald Trump is always welcome to visit the UK. As a pair held their first face-to-face talks in New York, Andy Burnham says it was positive. The US president claims relations between the two countries are more up at now than now that Mr. Burnham's in office. Katy Perry was director of communications for Theresa May when she was prime minister and told Times Radio that today was a win on both sides.
13: They came out with a mutual agreement that they saw eye to eye on a number of different things. I thought Andy Burnham started off very nervous and picking out his words and slowly going over each and every word, and then got a little bit more relaxed as time went on and a little bit more free-flowing.
12: Meanwhile, Donald Trump has again insisted that Iran will never have a nuclear weapon, branding the country the world's number one sponsor of terror. The US president condemned what he called the vile regime, telling world leaders he expects to make a deal with Tehran after the US midterms.
14: If we go forward strong and united against the enemies of all humanity, if we reject the voices who would have us give in to fear and doubt, if we refuse to shrink from our duties to our people, then together through bold action, we will make this world far safer and a far better place.
12: President Trump also said the war in Ukraine will be over more quickly than people understand. The Defence Secretary says it's in the UK's economic interest to let a British military aircraft refuel Saudi jets. Wes Streeting claims helping Saudi Arabia protect targets in Yemen from Houthi rebels' attacks will keep us all safer. The Iran-backed militants have declared a blockade on Saudi shipping. Edmund Fitton Brown, former British ambassador to Yemen, told Times Radio it is the right thing to do.
15: It's sensible but limited. It fits with past British support for, if you like, the Saudi side or the internationally recognised government side in the Yemeni civil war. We were supportive of them at the time when I was ambassador, which is now 10 years ago. But also more recently, of course, the British got involved in supporting a US naval mission to counter the Houthi blockade of the Red Sea.
12: A woman and three children have died in a house fire near Liverpool. Another person found outside the semi-detached in Bootle was taken to hospital. The fire, which broke out just before 4 o'clock this morning, spread rapidly. Nick Searle is Merseyside's chief fire officer.
16: There will now be a full joint investigation with Merseyside Fire and Rescue Service and Merseyside Police into the cause of the fire. Our thoughts remain with the loved ones of those lost, and fire crews will maintain a visible and reassuring presence in the community over the coming days.
12: Two men have been arrested over a suspected terror plot to target the Jewish community in the Manchester area. They were detained on Sunday. Police say it was part of a long-running investigation and there's no ongoing threat to the public. And Piers Morgan's demanding a new book by Princess Diana's brother is taken off the shelves or he'll seek more damages. The broadcaster's still intending to sue despite an apology. Earl Spencer's admitted getting the date he edited the Daily Mirror wrong when intrusive photos were published of his sister. Swansong has already triggered a row with the King. Jenny Bond is a royal author and correspondent and told Times Radio it is a huge mistake to make.
17: Earl Spencer is a historian, is a journalist, is a broadcaster, and he has a reputation of taking notes and being forensic about his research. But this was a very easy fact to check. I mean, we all make mistakes, don't we? But this is a pretty big one in a very important book.
12: And for a news bulletin, when you want it, search for the Times Radio News Briefing on any podcast platform.
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1: A very good evening to you. Great to have you with us. In a moment, we will get a US perspective on President Trump's meeting with Andy Burnham and the US President's address to the UN General Assembly with Lewis Lukens, former acting US ambassador to the UK. President Trump has said that US and Iranian delegations had a productive meeting at the UN. We'll assess the prospects of a breakthrough in the war with Barbara Leaf, a former US Assistant Secretary of State for Near Eastern Affairs. Later this hour, we'll have more on the US President's meeting with Ukraine's President Zelensky, with William B. Taylor, former US Ambassador to Ukraine and Chargé d'Affaires for Ukraine. We'll have our regular business update tonight from Louisa Clarence Smith, US business editor of The Times. And in half an hour, the US president dismissed calls for global regulation of artificial intelligence, insisting we call it superintelligence. We'll discuss where that leaves the concerns about the potential risks of this fast developing technology. And it's been great to have so many of you getting in touch. Do keep your thoughts coming in all the usual ways. Text 87222, start your message with the word Times. Drop us a WhatsApp, 0333 003 2353, or you can tweet us on X at Times Radio. So Andy Burnham's first highly anticipated meeting with President Trump appears to have passed off well, despite some clear differences between the two leaders. Speaking to reporters after his meeting tonight, the Prime Minister was asked how he thought it had gone.
9: It was a very encouraging meeting. We've established a good connection in the discussions we've had, and that very much came through today. A lot of common ground on the cost of living. We agreed around the conflict in the Middle East and the importance of bringing an end to it, getting the strait open, and obviously making sure that Iran doesn't end up a nuclear power. So lots of agreement there. I put out my vision for reindustrialization of the country and raised an issue in relation to that, related to tariffs. But beyond that, a very positive reaction, can see what we're trying to do. He was very upbeat about the country's prospects, which, to be honest, was great to hear.
1: Well, Times Radio's chief political commentator, Anna Mikhailova, is there in New York and sent us this dispatch.
18: Generally, they seem to have got on well. The Prime Minister says that he feels he can work with Donald Trump. They, as well as talking about the serious issues, also tried to build a bit of a rapport. They talked about golf and Manchester. Andy Burnham repeated his joke that Manchester is not just a small town, as Trump has previously called it. And he also says that he felt the president was very upbeat about the UK. And that is a theme that Burnham is really keen to continue and address also in his speech to the UN General Assembly.
1: Well, how is that meeting between Andy Burnham and President Trump being seen in the US? Let's talk to Lewis Lukens, former acting US ambassador to the UK. Good evening to you, Lewis.
19: Hi, Carol. Nice to see you.
1: Really good to have you with us. I mean, truth be told, this meeting was probably more important to the UK, wasn't it, than to the US. What did you make of that meeting, the joint address to various reporters answering their questions earlier that we saw between the two?
19: Yeah, look, I agree with your correspondence. I think the meeting went as well as could be expected for Andy Burnham. He and the president have talked before by phone, but it was their first face-to-face meeting. And I think the mood music, the body language was positive. The two men seemed to get along well. Andy Burnham, I think, showed that he can get along well with Donald Trump, but also not just sort of be subservient to him. He raised substantive issues, including ones where there are differences between the U.S. and the U.K. He wasn't afraid to do that with Donald Trump. So I think it was a very positive meeting for both sides, but certainly for Andy Burnham.
1: Yeah, and certainly a lot of the newspapers here in the UK have picked up on one of the disagreements, which was on the Chagos deal. This is the deal to hand the Chagos Islands back to Mauritius and then lease it off them so that Diego Garcia base can be kept open. I mean, let's just have a little listen to what President Trump had to say about that.
20: I don't support it. I think it's terrible. It was a terrible deal. They all of a sudden say they have ownership. Somebody has ownership that never showed up before after decades and centuries. I think it's ridiculous. No, we were talking about that. And it's strategically very important. Very important. You know, we had to send our B-2 bombers when we bombed the Iran nuclear. We had to send the B-2 bombers back home to Missouri as opposed to flying for a short period of time, then fly for a long period of time. It's amazing how strategic it is, and I think the Prime Minister is going to be looking at it. Mm-hmm.
19: Yeah.
1: Well, we've just had a readout from Number 10 on that meeting between the two leaders. On Diego Garcia, the Prime Minister said he was committed to working with all parties to find a solution. I mean, Lewis, it looks as though already the US president has forced Andy Burnham to think again on this.
19: Well, I mean, it does appear that Andy Burnham is open to the idea of reopening the discussions. I mean, as you know, the discussions are pretty well done. The deal's not completely finalized yet, but the framework of it is finalized. And, you know, Andy Burnham, I think, is in a tough spot here where he wants to try to keep the U.S. president happy. But probably I would venture that the president doesn't completely understand the framework of this deal and the history behind it. So Andy Burnham has to manage the president's expectations, but also has to deal with the political realities that he's dealing with people back in the UK, but also with the government of Mauritius. At the end of the day, I think this deal is not a terrible deal for the United States. I mean, it still has access for at least 100 years through a lease, but the president clearly sees it as a base of vital importance right now, certainly as he's carrying out this war in Iran.
1: I mean, it was interesting that when President Trump and the Prime Minister were answering questions, President Trump seemed to suggest that the relationship between the two countries was better now, better than it was under the previous Prime Minister, even though, of course, Keir Starmer, I mean, really bent over backwards to try to woo the president, didn't he? And gave him that state visit, which Donald Trump clearly really enjoyed. I mean, it is a real indication, isn't it, of quite how the president's mood, attitude, approach to all of this, it is pretty unpredictable.
19: I would argue that it is what is predictable about it is that he is incredibly transactional and he has a very short memory. And, you know, that's the perfect example that you just raised with Keir Starmer. He, you know, he offered that state visit. President Trump was extremely happy. But then the first time there's a disagreement, all of a sudden you end up on the naughty list of Trump's naughty list. So, you know, it's great to see the positive mood music and body language today between the prime minister and the president. I venture it won't take that long before Andy Burnham says or does something that irritates President Trump, and then you know things will possibly deteriorate from there.
1: Yeah, and I mean the question then is how does Andy Burnham handle that, isn't it? Because the initial bonhomie is one thing, but then you've got to get to grips with some of the more difficult issues. And it does seem, for example, as though, although they talked about Ukraine, there hasn't been much of a shift from the US president in terms of providing more support to Ukraine.
19: Right. And I think the other thing that Andy Burnham would have been very clear on is the economic cost that this war in Iran is imposing on the British people. And I think there's pressure on the prime minister to try to work with Donald Trump to help bring this conflict to a close so that prices can start coming back down, especially oil and gas prices. And it doesn't seem that they got very far in those discussions either. If they did, they certainly didn't reveal what they talked about afterwards.
1: Yeah, I mean, we're going to be talking more about that in just a moment. But I mean, clearly, when you listened to President Trump's actual address to the UN, I mean, the conflict in Iran is a much, much bigger issue, isn't it, than anything to do with US-UK relations. And he talked about how he thought that there would be a deal after the midterm elections, but that he had to make a choice between a deal and annihilation. I mean, what did you make of what he had to say there?
19: I think President Trump is desperate to bring this war to a close. I don't think the war has not gone the way he thought it would when he started it months ago now. Republican candidates across the country in the United States are facing uphill battles in races that should have been easier to win for them because of the war, and especially because of the economic consequences of the war. So Donald Trump has created a very difficult scenario for members of his own party facing election in about 6 weeks, and he's desperate for it to be over. And I think he is flailing, and you know, he goes back and forth between one day we're close to a deal, one day we're not. I think the U.S., apparently U.S. and Iranian negotiators talked in New York today, so it'll be interesting to see if anything comes out of those talks. But the president would like this to be over as soon as possible. I think when he talks about the annihilation of the entire civilization, which he's done before, that's in his mind, he's putting pressure on the Iranian regime. I don't think it's effective, but that's what he thinks he's doing.
1: Lewis Lukens, former acting US ambassador to the UK. Really good to get your thoughts this evening. Thank you so much for joining us. The time now is 16 minutes past 11. Let's get some more on that, because we heard from President Trump there at the UN General Assembly saying he faced a decision over whether to annihilate Iran or make a peace deal. And it came as US delegates held a three-hour meeting with their Iranian counterparts at the General Assembly. President Trump said those talks went well.
0: It was a very good meeting. I mean, I must tell you, it's very good. I can't imagine why they wouldn't want to do it. It's a greatness, potential greatness, or obliteration.
21: What are your choices? I mean, it's right now.
0: In one case, it's obliteration, and the other alternative is potential greatness. It could be a great country.
1: Well, let's talk to Barbara Leaf, a former U.S. Assistant Secretary of State for Near Eastern Affairs. Good evening to you, Barbara.
22: Hi, Carol. Great to be on again.
1: Really good to have you with us. I mean, President Trump's words there, again, saying that there was a choice between making a deal or, as he put it, annihilation. What do you make of that?
22: Well, Carol, we heard that kind of language for the first time, shockingly, on Easter weekend last spring. And while the shock value has worn off for the Iranians, for the regime at least, it doesn't really advance the game, as it were. And I think it's gotten to be kind of tired and hackneyed sort of threats.
1: We have had those talks between the two senior U.S. negotiators, Jared Kushner and Steve Witkoff, and a senior team from Iran. It's not quite clear exactly who was representing the Iranian country. President Pezeshkian is there at the United Nations. Is it, do you think, a positive sign that they did at least have 3 hours of talks?
22: Yes, it is. I would say that in a guarded way, however, because it's been very clear for some time that all the push for this kind of re-engagement by the U.S. has come from American partners, not from the U.S. side itself. So we know that Qatar, Pakistan, other Gulf partners, Turkey, have been urging the administration to de-escalate and to re-engage. And I think it was in no small part due to some very nimble work by our Gulf partners, the fact that this came about.
1: Yeah, I mean, clearly those Gulf nations have suffered immense damage, haven't they? Economically,
22: yes.
1: Reputational, and of course, many of them are still finding that they can't sell their oil, which is a huge part of their economies, because of the effective Iranian control of the Strait of Hormuz. And now we've got that new development with the Houthis effectively blocking the other route out through the Red Sea, through the territory that they have gained in Yemen. Do you get any sense of how these negotiations are actually going, whether there is there are any grounds for a breakthrough, because we did have that supposed ceasefire, but that was never even fully implemented, was it?
22: No, it wasn't. But the Iranians have been signaling for a while that they would be satisfied, if you will, to return to that MOU. The problem that has developed over time here is that more players have gotten into the game. Now, the Houthis have their own, as we would say, bilateral issues with the Saudis that they decided to bring into play. But they're also very well aligned with Iranian goals, which is to put a lot of pressure on our most important or our most significant partners, starting with Saudi Arabia, and through that pressure, really put pressure on the international global economy, including here at home in the U.S. So it's a reminder, it's a constant reminder by Tehran that they have more cards to play, and they are not going to go quietly to be strangled by either CENTCOM's blockade or Scott Bessent's enforcement of sanctions. It's a stark reminder.
1: I mean, it has been incredibly damaging, hasn't it, for President Trump,
22: yes.
1: This war. He failed to get, as he made very clear at the time, the international support that he'd hoped for to take on Iran. You now still have Iran effectively controlling the Strait of Hormuz, the Houthis effectively controlling that other alternative route, the Bab el-Mandab waterway. And it's very damaging for him in terms of his popularity back in the US, isn't it? Because voters are really, really unhappy about it. And yet, it seems as though he's talking about doing a deal after the midterms. I mean, I you would have thought the incentive would be for the president to try and get a deal beforehand.
22: Right. Yeah, he has shown little of the urgency that, for instance, American consumers feel about tackling the root causes of these terrible spikes in energy prices, 70% over last year in diesel prices, and a bit less in terms of gasoline. But everyone is feeling it, and it's fueling a larger inflationary wave due to other products that are also refined products, plastics, hydrogen, all sorts of helium, rather, all sorts of other products that go towards the global economy. So this is the kind of situation where you would expect urgency, and he's just not showing it. So I think when he said after the elections, he was trying to signal to the Iranians that he's not worried, he's not going to rush into something because of his poor poll numbers. But to my mind, that's a bit of whistling past the graveyard. And certainly for the Gulf partners, it's really not acceptable to wait months and months.
1: And when President Trump talks there about his choice that he could decide to annihilate Iran, you mentioned that the impact was reduced since he's made similar threats in the past and failed to carry them through. I mean, is there a realistic prospect that if these talks fall apart, if there is no deal on the table, that the US could return to a full-out bombardment of Iran to try and force it to compromise?
22: Well, certainly it can be excluded, but it is one of the least attractive routes for the US to go in at this point, not only because of the drag on resources, on our forces, on our ships, and also, of course, most famously, on our munitions, but also because this really terrible shellacking that the U.S. and Israel gave the Iranian regime twice over now, June of last year and then for the first heavy couple of months of this year's campaign, it hasn't moved the dial strategically. And the Iranians basically are taking the approach, which is pretty visible in the way they have gone on the offensive, not infrequently, to say, is that all you can do? Because we've withstood it, we've survived, and we're thriving. They're not thriving, of course, but they've withstood a pretty terrifying military onslaught. So I don't see a military solution here with any strategic ends achieved.
1: Barbara Leaf, former U.S. Assistant Secretary of State for Near Eastern Affairs. Really good to get your insight. Thank you so much for joining us.
22: Thank you, Carol.
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4: 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This Sunday, the Labour Party conference gets underway in Liverpool. Hear live coverage and incisive reaction with regular reports from Times Radio's political editor, Anna Mihailova, throughout the conference, plus Andy Burnham's speech in full on Tuesday. The Labour Party conference, live from Liverpool, starts this Sunday on Times Radio.
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1: Yes, it's time for our regular business update, where we bring you the latest in the markets and look ahead to what's happening tomorrow. Tonight, I'm joined by Louisa Clarence-Smith, US business editor for The Times. Good evening to you, Louisa.
7: Good evening, Carol.
1: Thanks so much for joining us. Take us through the markets, first of all. How have they been looking today?
7: Yeah, so interesting day. Tech stocks have hit a new high in the US, so there's still a lot of excitement around artificial intelligence and what that could mean for companies. In the UK, it was less of a good day. I think the FTSE 100 finished down after some slightly concerning UK government borrowing figures and fluctuations in the oil price.
1: So those tech stocks, I mean, were they moving because President Trump very publicly told the world through the United Nations that he wasn't going to have any global regulations on the technology, and he wants us all to talk about super intelligence because he loves it so much?
7: I think that has had a bit of an impact because, as you know, we've had a lot of warnings around potential safety risks from AI from some of the labs and some whistleblowers in recent weeks. And that did lead to a sell-off about a week ago because people were thinking, oh, is the government going to intervene over those fears? But President Trump has said that's all a hoax. AI is going to be great for America, great for humanity, and we're going to continue as we were.
1: You mentioned the UK's borrowing figures. The borrowing bill rose more than expected to $18.3 billion in August. And I mean, this just really underlines, doesn't it, how difficult the decisions are looming in the budget for the Chancellor later on next month.
7: Exactly. They're going to have some really difficult decisions to make. So they're facing, despite actually bringing in sort of higher tax revenues last month, they've kind of come a cropper because inflation's been very difficult, partly because of the US-Iran conflict. So that's pushed their costs up. And at the same time, we've seen higher yields around the world, and that's pushed up their borrowing costs as well.
1: Yeah. And I mean, if we're spending more and more on borrowing, that, of course, means less and less to spend on all those many pressing demands on the nation's finances.
7: Exactly. It's going to be a very tough budget.
1: Lots of focus on that. Now, so Jim Ratcliffe's Ineos is mothballing three chemical plants in Hull. Tell us what's going on here.
7: Yeah, so this is quite a dramatic intervention from Sir Jim Ratcliffe. He's complaining about Britain's ridiculously high gas price, in his words. And he's just saying it's not feasible to run these chemical plants in Hull anymore. He's long been a critic of UK government policy in various areas and, you know, critics of the UK government's energy policy say we should actually need to produce more energy domestically instead of importing as much as we do, and also tax some of the oil and energy companies less to make their businesses more viable. If we don't, you know, we're potentially going to be facing higher gas costs, energy costs, especially when there is disruption around the world, whereas America, for example, has a lot more of its own domestic energy supply, hasn't seen the big increases in prices that we've seen in the UK and elsewhere in Europe.
1: I mean, Sir Jim Ratcliffe, as you say, has been very critical of the British government's policies. He is himself now a tax exile. He's complained a lot about the level of taxation. But presumably the mothballing of these chemical plants is going to be quite serious, isn't it, for the economies of those areas?
7: Yes, I mean, they employ about 245 people, but I think they also support thousands of jobs under the wider supply chain on Humberside. So it is very serious and obviously very worrying for those areas.
1: Now, Sir Nick Clegg, some of our listeners will remember him as the former Lib Dem leader. He went off to join Meta. Now, apparently, he's got a new AI company he's working for and doing very well indeed. Tell us what's going on here, Louisa.
7: Yeah, so he's advising Nscale, which are a British data center developer. They said they're going to seek to go public in New York. They announced that last week, and the company was last valued at about

0: regulation, and the OECD is also releasing an interim economic outlook for the world economy and will probably give an outlook for the UK as well. So that'll potentially be a market moving related event.
1: Lots to watch out for. Louisa Clarence-Smith, US business editor of The Times. Great to have you with us. Thank you.
0: Thank you.
1: Louisa Clarence-Smith, US business editor of The Times.
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1: Do stay with us. We are going to be discussing the global pressure for regulation of artificial intelligence, super intelligence, President Trump wants us to call it. He's against it. And where does that leave those calls? We'll talk about that after the very latest news from Daryl Jackson.
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3: Thank you. Good morning. Andy Burnham and the US president appear to have hit it off during their first face-to-face meeting. The prime minister says he and Donald Trump established a good connection and the relationship with the US matters to the UK. Trade, the Middle East, immigration and the Falklands were among the issues discussed on the fringes of the UN General Assembly in New York. The prime minister said the pair will be able to work together.
4: We've established a good connection in the discussions we've had, and that very much came through today. A lot of common ground on the cost of living. We agreed around the conflict in the Middle East and the importance of bringing an end to it, getting the strait open, and obviously making sure that Iran doesn't end up a nuclear power. So lots of agreement there.
3: Donald Trump says the transatlantic relationship is more up. Now there's a new prime minister praising the British leader as a natural business person. Well, Lewis Lukens, former acting US ambassador to the UK, told Carol Walker on Times Radio this evening the meeting did go very well.
5: The mood music, the body language was positive. The two men seemed to get along well. Andy Burnham, I think, showed that he can get along well with Donald Trump, but also not just sort of be subservient to him. He'd raise substantive issues, including ones where there are differences between the US and the UK. He wasn't afraid to do that with Donald Trump. So I think it was a very positive meeting for both sides, but certainly for Andy Burnham.
3: Ukraine's president said he discussed an energy ceasefire and how to end the war with Russia during his meeting with Donald Trump. Volodymyr Zelensky said that Kyiv is ready for any format of the energy ceasefire with Russia. But there had been no discussion of Ukraine unilaterally halting its attacks on Russian refineries. He added that he's ready to meet Russian President Vladimir Putin at a trilateral meeting with Mr. Trump. Ed Davies pledged to raise the income tax threshold if the Lib Dems win power at the next general election. It comes as his party slumps to fifth in a new YouGov poll behind the Greens. Time for the sport now with Tom Clayton.
6: Eddie Hearn insists fame and fortune won't go to Henry Pollock's head as he signed a new contract at Northampton Saints. Hearn, who manages Pollock, says the England rugby player left money on the table to stay at his boyhood club. He's expected to earn £400,000 a year. Mikel Arteta has agreed to a new contract at Arsenal, extending his stay to a decade. Arteta had entered the final year of his contract at the Emirates. Celtic's chief executive has backed Martin O'Neill to stay on in the job. O'Neill said he'd reflect on his future following Sunday's Old Firm defeat to Rangers. Michael Nicholson did admit it's been a painful start to the season, though. England have won the opening ODI of the series with Sri Lanka in convincing fashion. They win by 89 runs after setting a target of 266 for victory. Will Jacks took 5 wickets. The second ODI is on Thursday at Headingley. And F1's authorities are putting off cancelling the final 2 Grand Prix of the season over concerns over the financial implications. The races in Qatar and Abu Dhabi are under threat because of the ongoing conflict in Iran. Get more on the Times website and app.
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8: Sky Original's explosive legal drama, War, stars Dominic West and Sienna Miller as a tech entrepreneur and film star whose high-profile divorce sparks a fierce rivalry between two prestigious London law firms. This gripping 8-part series premieres on Sky this October. And the best show on Netflix, Black Doves, returns for a new season soon. The first proved a little different than all other spy thrillers that had gone before. Boasted an amazing cast, including Keira Knightley, Ben Whishaw and Sarah Lancashire. Brilliantly dark and very bingeable. See

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3: Now, speaking at the UN General Assembly earlier today, President Trump said that we should all use a different name for artificial intelligence.
4: The United States also totally rejects any attempt to construct a globalist scheme to control for the artificial intelligence being spoken of so much now, hereinafter officially called super intelligence, changing the name, and that the use of the word artificial makes intelligence fake. It makes it sound fake, and it is not fake. It's actually amazing, but we have to be careful. From this point forward, all of United States documents and hopefully the world's will be changed to use the much more accurate term super as opposed to artificial. So it's super intelligence.
3: Well, how significant is that intervention by the US president? Super intelligence has, of course, been used to talk about more advanced forms of AI. And where does his stance leave the calls for a global agreement to control the risks of this new technology? That's the focus for our discussion tonight. I've been talking to Elizabeth Seeger, Senior Policy Advisor at the Tony Blair Institute, who is in New York, and Alex Dunn, Chief Executive of media company The Maybe and host of the AI-focused podcast Computer Says Maybe. I began by asking Elizabeth Seeger what she made of the president's decisions, of the president's remark on AI.
5: I mean, I think the choice of word superintelligence is a really interesting one. Superintelligence has been a term that's been used for quite a while now, but to mean something very specific. It's AI that is beyond human capability across many different domains. And it's sort of been this very futuristic facing thing. And so using the term superintelligence, especially in the middle of a conversation that's been about how we shouldn't be overreacting to the ability, to the potential of catastrophic risk, was an interesting choice because that's usually the context in which superintelligence is used, is to discuss the potential of really severe risks. So it's a really interesting choice to do that. I think in a way, it's also a bit of a smart choice, though. It takes the venom out of the term. And I think saying we want to use superintelligence as the new term, it conflates a huge array of AI into something quite small, from the most basic machine learning to the most frontier models out there. Makes it hard to know what we're talking about.
3: Yeah, well, Alex, I mean, the reason that President Trump said he didn't like the term artificial intelligence is because it implied that it was fake, and he's clearly very keen on it. And I mean, that was his overriding message, wasn't it? That he thinks that artificial intelligence, super intelligence, as he wants us all to call it, even though they're two separate things, it is basically a very good thing.
6: I mean, he loves naming things feeling like he is the first person to come up with a term. So even though, to Elizabeth's point, that term has been used for a long time to mean something quite specific, I wouldn't be surprised if he feels like he maybe invented the term, was my main takeaway from sort of hearing his remarks. And as Elizabeth said, I think using that term in such a nuanced set of policy conversations does kind of flatten the conversation in a way that makes it a lot harder to explore what the policy opportunities are in the moment and sort of what the pressing questions that we need to answer are. And I think he kind of does that as a political persona, where essentially kind of comes in like a wrecking ball into nuanced discourse and kind of, spins up new terms, even if they've been around for a while.
3: Before we talk a bit more about the specific question of his obvious opposition to any rules around all of this. Elizabeth, when he does use this term superintelligence and suggest it should all be called that, do you fear that perhaps he doesn't really understand the full ramifications and the full possibilities of this technology?
5: No, I don't think. I mean, sorry, this is a really hard one to answer with a yes or an no. I think he does understand the full implications, and the truth is that there is a huge amount of opportunity from this technology, which he talks about quite extensively. He also acknowledged that the risks are rising as well. Whether we're talking about super intelligence or artificial intelligence, the terminology really doesn't matter here. What we need to care about is just the capability of the technology we're talking about. The terminology matters less than that. Governments shouldn't regulate based on a label, based on what we're calling this thing. They need to understand what the systems can actually do, what risks those capabilities pose, and that's what we should be responding to.
3: And, I mean, his fundamental point, Alex, he said that whoever wins on this technology wins. I mean, is there going to be a real concern that this will just ensure that we just get a global race to the fastest possible advancement of the technology without any guardrails, as people like to talk about, any rules or regulations to try and address the risks?
6: I think we're already in a race dynamic that has been stoked by industry. It's been stoked by people who don't want us to have much more nuanced conversations. I think that there is a race, for example, to be a first mover on this emerging technology for institutions like government, who seem to not be thinking very clearly or critically about what these technologies can do, even if they, like, I disagree with Elizabeth. I actually don't think Trump, I don't think many of us understand these technologies fully. And so I think when I see political leaders talk about it as though it is something they understand, I actually get nervous, because I think that that says to me that they're not actually taking appropriate steps to slow down, say, is it appropriate to integrate these technologies that we know make mistakes, that we know are being used negligently by companies who are basically sort of using all of us as lab rats in a big experiment, sort of unleashing these technologies, to essentially try as fast as possible to integrate them into our government? I don't think we should do that. And I, if this conversation about superintelligence and this conversation about, you know, a global race that, you know, leads to all kinds of risk-taking by industry, if that drives us into a healthier conversation about the role we want technology to play in institutions, I think that would be fantastic. Like, that would be incredible. I think we are already in that race dynamic, and I would really like to see more leaders, including, you know, leaders in the UK, to sort of say, hold on here. Like, what are we racing towards? What do you win when you win this AI race? Because I don't think we have an answer to that question, and I don't think we should be marshaling all of our resources to run as fast as possible in a direction that we don't even know where we're headed.
3: I mean, Elizabeth, we do have an AI Safety Institute in the UK, and there are world leaders, Andy Burnham is amongst them, who say that we do need safeguards and international treaties and agreement. But if President Trump just comes out and says, well, actually, we're not having that, does that basically mean it's not going to happen?
5: No, I don't think so. I think, I mean, back to this point around what does it mean when we say we are trying to plow ahead and win with AI. I think it's a great point Alex made around defining what we mean by winning. There's no finish line here. And you have to think about what it takes to win. Just having the most powerful AI capability built on your soil is not the thing that will allow you to win.
3: Alex, we've heard, haven't we, some of these really serious warnings from senior figures in the tech companies that are developing this technology, warnings about incidences where the programs that they were working on went beyond what those that created them had expected them to do, serious warnings that there's a 10% risk of entire humanity being wiped out. I mean, Is President Trump out of kilter, even with the tech bros that he's so fond of?
6: I mean, I think we've got two groups that we need to approach maybe differently. I think the AI industry, pardon the expression, I think is a bit high on their own supply when it comes to possible killer robots sort of taking over and killing us all. Like, I think that that conversation is born out of a community that I think is very much bought in on a vision of the future that is highly specific, that has led to them getting tremendous resources. They are, you know, must feel like the most special people in the world. And I can imagine that that does things to you psychologically, that allows you to kind of imagine these scenarios and sort of foist them on to us when we think about the future. I think that discourse of AI is going to kill us all is a sickness from AI industry that isn't helpful. I also think that
3: But perhaps they really feel that that's going to happen and they're working on this stuff.
6: I believe they believe it. I believe they believe it. Whether they believe it, to me, doesn't feel particularly... shouldn't be the starting point for the discourse that we have. In my mind, there's two very different conversations, a kind of super intelligent is killer robots discourse, which personally I think is a speculative arc of a story, whereas these actual incidents of cybersecurity exploitation of institutions like Hugging Face, I think those are incidents that should tell us that this industry doesn't know what it's doing at this frontier.
3: Well, I'm not sure I find that at all reassuring. But Elizabeth, one other aspect of this, we've got President Xi arriving in the US, a really important meeting that he has with President Trump. I mean, he has indicated, or the Chinese have indicated, that they do think that there should be more international cooperation on this technology. Do you think that perhaps that meeting could be very significant when it comes to where we go with this, and whether there is the remotest prospect of any kind of international agreement on how to avoid the worst risks?
5: I think there could be some progress. I mean, we set our bar and our expectations reasonably here. But I think particularly on issues around cyber and loss of control, so our ability to continuously be able to control AI technologies, especially as we look towards more agentic technologies that can work autonomously, there's really clear precedent in both cases for both countries, both Washington and Beijing, taking seriously this risk. The thing is, at the end of the day, we can't do safety without China. We can't do safety without the US. Both countries also can't build AI without the other one. So there has to be, we're being forced into this place, like there has to be some kind of conversation and agreement between the countries. So I'd be surprised.
3: Well, we are almost out of time, but Alex, just a quick thought on that. Could this very important meeting between President Xi and President Trump, could that perhaps establish, or at least keep alive, the hope of some kind of framework like we have with the threat of nuclear weapons, to at least get some form of international agreement on this?
6: I mean, let's hope so. I think that there's a lot, I mean, as Elizabeth says, there's a lot of latitude and sort of background and sort of policy infrastructure that is echoing of this moment that I think we can rely on. I presume that there are a lot of policymakers and policy experts in both of those countries working extremely hard right now beyond the Trump and Xi relationship and conversation to try and build something out here. And I think the good thing is that China, as far as I understand, I am not a China expert, but they are not nearly as bought in to the kind of artificial general intelligence threat set. They're thinking much more in terms of industrial policy, in terms of competition for local Chinese companies. And so hopefully they can bring a little bit of maturity to the conversation so that we're not talking about AI killing us all. And instead, we can talk about the very real concerns in front of us in terms of cybersecurity and making sure that there's kind of a level playing field as this technology is developed.
3: Well, that was Alex Dunn, host of the podcast Computer Says Maybe, talking to me along with Elizabeth Seeger, who's a senior policy advisor at the Tony Blair Institute. Do stay with us. We're going to find out more about what President Zelensky managed to achieve in a whole series of meetings that he's been holding at the UN in New York. 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
3: Now, the US president in a busy round of meetings at the United Nations General Assembly also held talks with Ukraine's President Zelensky and said that he hoped a peace deal could be reached before winter this year. President Zelensky failed to get assurances from the US that it could get access for Patriot interceptor missiles to be produced in Ukraine. But he told the General Assembly that he was ready for an energy ceasefire with Russia. Well, let's find out more about this with Bill Taylor, former US ambassador to Ukraine and a former chargé d'affaires for Ukraine. Good evening to you, Bill.
11: Good evening, Carol.
3: President Zelensky, again, seeking to get from the United States access to that Patriot technology. These are the missiles that bring down some of the incoming air missiles. But he still hasn't got that breakthrough from President Trump, has he?
11: Doesn't sound like it's finalized, Carol. It sounds like they had a conversation about it. They talked about it beforehand. And we know, as you say, that President Zelensky is very eager to get these Patriot missile interceptors. These are the only things that can knock down the Russian ballistic missiles when they come in. Others can, the Ukrainians can knock down the drones. They can even start knocking down these jet-powered drones, but they can't knock down the ballistic missiles that the Russians fire in. So they really do need them. But it turns out, Carol, that even if President Trump had said, yes, take the license right now, get started, it would be a while. It would be months, minimum. Before these would come off the assembly line. The Ukrainians are good. They're very good, and they could probably do it faster than most around the world. And President Trump went out of his way to say how capable the Ukrainians are. But even that, it will take months. So they need to come up with missiles, interceptors from current inventories.
3: I mean, it is fascinating in advance of these meetings today. We heard that President Trump had asked Ukraine to stop its attacks on Russia's energy infrastructure because of the effect that that's having on global oil prices. But I mean, we're not getting any sense, are we, that the Ukrainians are going to stop doing that? Because there does seem to be this new aspect to the war of Ukraine taking the fight deeper and deeper to the Russians and hitting those parts of that energy infrastructure.
11: You're absolutely right. Everybody on the U.S. side, everybody on the Ukrainian side, everybody on the European side wants this war to end. But they know, everyone knows that the only way it ends is Putin decides. And the only way he's going to decide to end this, if there's pressure put on him, if he feels the pain. And you're right. The Ukrainians have figured a way to apply that pain, apply that pressure. And these are attacks on refineries. Now, President Zelensky has said, look, we'll stop firing at those refineries if the Russians stop firing at our grids, at our electrical grids, in particular as they get ready for the winter. That seems pretty reasonable. So the request from President Trump to President Zelensky to stop shooting at the refineries is fine if the Russians stop shooting at the electrical grids in Ukraine.
3: And of course, we've seen repeated heavy Russian bombardments of Ukrainian cities, haven't we? And it seems as though the Russians have given up trying to take further territory along that front line and instead are just inflicting this pain on the Ukrainian people.
11: Carol, you're exactly right. That's all they can do. That's all they have left. They're losing, as you say, on the battlefield. I was just reading that over the last 2 months, the Ukrainians, in a very low-profile way, have stopped the Russians' attempt to surround these fortress cities in Donetsk, which was a big target that Putin has given, a goal, a requirement, a demand that he's made on his commanders, and the Ukrainians have stopped them around a town called Liman. We haven't heard very much about it, but that has been a big success on the part of the Ukrainians. So you're exactly right. The Ukrainians are doing well on the ground. They are vulnerable to ballistic missiles, but they are putting the pressure on Putin, and that's where the pain will come. And at the point where Putin says he cannot win, he stops the war.
3: President Trump talked about the idea of meeting President Putin again, saying, oh, well, he was willing to meet him. But, I mean, do you sense that there is any serious effort by the U.S. to actually try to broker a deal? I mean, we've had Steve Witkoff and Jared Kushner, the negotiators, but they seem to be focused on, they apparently had 3 hours of talks with a senior Iranian delegation in an effort to try and find a breakthrough there. They seem to be far more focused on that than in trying to end the war in Ukraine, because clearly the war in Iran is absorbing a lot more US military might and, of course, inflicting pain on US in the terms of the energy prices. I mean, do you get the sense that President Trump has somewhat lost interest in trying to resolve the war in Ukraine?
11: I don't think he's lost interest, Carol. I think he's genuine. I think he's sincere when he says he doesn't want to see 25,000 soldiers die every month, which is what's happening. I think he's sincere when he says he really does want to stop the war. But you're also right that this combination of Witkoff and Kushner are not the right mediators, not the right negotiators. They don't have the capability to do that. But there's good news. I think the head of the CIA, head of the U.S. CIA, went to Moscow a month ago. And just 2 days ago, the head of the CIA met with President Zelensky on his way to New York. The suggestion is, the hope is, that Ratcliffe, the head of the U.S. CIA, will take over this portfolio, will take over the responsibility to do this negotiation, to try to bring this conflict to an end in ways that Witkoff and Kushner have not been able to do for whatever reason, whether they're distracted by Iran or distracted by a lack of capability or whatever. The Russians don't take them seriously. The Ukrainians don't take them seriously. The Europeans don't take them seriously. But they do take the head of the CIA seriously. So it is possible that a new team, Ratcliffe and his team of professionals, supported maybe by the State Department, the diplomats, what do you think, would be able to have some progress, make some progress that Witkoff and Kushner have not.
3: Well, let's hope that is the case. It's been great to speak to you. Bill Taylor, former US ambassador to Ukraine and former chargé d'affaires in Ukraine. Thank you so much for joining us tonight.
11: Thank you, Carol.

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1: It's midnight. I'm Carol Walker on Times Radio. A very good morning to you. Andy Burnham says he had a positive first meeting with President Trump at the UN General Assembly in New York.
2: It was a very encouraging meeting. We've established a good connection in the discussions we've had, and that very much came through today. A lot of common ground.
1: In his address to the General Assembly, President Trump said he faces a big decision over whether to annihilate Iran or make a peace deal.
3: Do I annihilate the Islamic Republic and do it quickly, never giving them a chance to kill and destroy people and countries again?
1: My guest for our midnight hour tonight will be the broadcaster and political commentator Benedict Spence. We may also hear from the Prime Minister Andy Burnham. He is due to address the United Nations General Assembly tonight. If that happens while we're on air, we'll bring that to you live. Before all that, though, let's get the very latest news from Daryl Jackson.
4: Thank you. Good morning. Donald Trump claims relations between the US and the UK are more up now that Andy Burnham is Prime Minister. He and America's president have held their first face-to-face discussions on the sidelines of the UN General Assembly. Times Radio's political editor Anna Michalova has more.
5: I had a minister message me saying Donald Trump seems to have fallen for Andy's charm. On the British government side, there is definitely a feeling that it went well, both in terms of no bear traps and nothing that could have gone wrong went wrong, but also it actually was very positive in terms of starting to build this relationship, which is really what Burnham wanted.
4: Times Radio's political editor Anna Michalova there. Well, US President Donald Trump also described the Chagos Islands deal both terrible and ridiculous. Speaking last night, the Prime Minister Andy Burnham said a resolution is needed.
2: It's critical to safeguard the future of the base, and that matters to us for security reasons, but also clearly to the United States as well. So what I said in the meeting is that we will work to find that resolution between the different sides, and we'll work hard to find it. It was clear that we need to come to that agreement, but I'm confident we can find it, working with our US partners.
4: Meanwhile, Donald Trump's told world leaders Iran will make a deal after the midterm elections in November. The US president also says it's been a great honour to end 8 wars since he came back into office. He also claimed the war between Russia and Ukraine will end more quickly than people understand. David Satterfield, American diplomat and ambassador, told Times Radio he doesn't buy that.
6: I don't see any objective reason to believe, his rhetoric aside, that this conflict will end anytime soon. He very much wants it to end, primarily right now, because Ukraine has taken out about 30% of Russia's refined product capacity. That's largely responsible for the spike in diesel prices that we've seen, and it's going to be responsible for a spike in heating oil prices.
4: A suspected terror plot to target the Jewish community in the Manchester area has been foiled. Counter-terrorism police say 2 men were arrested on Sunday as the holiest day in the Jewish calendar approached. A woman and 3 children have died in a house fire near Liverpool. More than 30 firefighters were called out to Bootle early yesterday morning to find the semi-detached well alight. A 5th person outside the property was taken to hospital with burns. Merseyside's chief fire officer Nick Searle has been giving more details.
7: During the course of the search of the property, firefighters discovered 4 casualties showing no signs of life, and it's now been confirmed that all 4 have tragically lost their lives. There will now be a full joint investigation with Merseyside Fire and Rescue Service and Merseyside Police into the cause of the fire.
4: And Sir Ed Davies vowed to cut taxes and rejoin the EU Single Market and Customs Union if his party gets into power. His work's cut out, though, with the Lib Dems slumping to 5th place in a YouGov poll. As their conference concludes, some from within have questioned his leadership, but these delegates in Brighton insist Sir Ed is the right man to take them to the next election.
8: I thought it was very uplifting. It was very direct.
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1: A very good morning to you and welcome to our midnight hour. The Prime Minister said he has established a good connection with President Trump after their first meeting at the United Nations General Assembly in New York. Donald Trump said the US relationship with the UK is better than it was under the previous Prime Minister. But the US president said the agreement to hand the Chagos Islands to Mauritius was a terrible deal and claimed the Prime Minister had agreed to look at it again. President Trump says US and Iranian delegations had a very productive meeting at the UN. Earlier, he'd said he believed a deal could be possible after the midterm elections. And in tonight's View from Here, we're heading to Wales to find out how local campaigners are opposing plans for a huge new data centre. Well, with me throughout our midnight hour, political commentator Benedict Spence. Benedict, a very good morning to you.
12: Good morning, Carol. How are you?
1: I'm very well. Delighted to have you with us. Tell us your big thought tonight.
12: Well, we've got the first meeting out of the way, the first Trump-Burnham summit, not quite a summit, but a little meeting of sorts on the sidelines of the UN, and no major fireworks, although, of course, one major area of contention, which is the Chagos Islands. That's an issue that's just not going away. Everybody, I'm sure, in number 10 will be delighted that there was no sort of bombastic interactions, that it's all gone off fairly well. But this always does happen with prime ministers who meet but Donald Trump. He is very courteous to them. The first time, we even saw this with Keir Starmer, somebody who you'd have thought would have had absolutely nothing in common with Trump. These things always start positively, but it's when it comes up against the reality of policy that the President of the United States can turn his ire on British prime ministers. So a good start, but it rarely lasts.
1: Yeah, indeed. We had that meeting. Andy Burnham may be looking a little bit nervous at the start, but clearly he said tonight that he believes that their meeting went well. Andy Burnham met Donald Trump for the first time at the UN General Assembly. The two appeared to hit it off. They talked on a range of matters, including the president saying he could do business with Burnham, but criticising the Chagos Islands deal, calling it terrible. Earlier, George Parker, political editor of the Financial Times, who's travelling with the Prime Minister in New York, gave his summary of how that first meeting between the two leaders went.
13: The Prime Minister's spokesman, who said it was a warm and constructive meeting. And I think that's the general view. There's a big sigh of relief. You know, you never know what you're going to get with the president. There were points of difference, as you mentioned there in the introduction, particularly around, for example, the Chagos Islands deal. Didn't mention actually one thing, which I think is quite significant, that Donald Trump is resisting the idea of global regulation of AI, which is a big theme for Andy Burnham here in New York at the United Nations. But other than that, you know, it was quite a lot of bonhomie and frankly, quite a lot of dishing the dirt by Donald Trump on Andy Burnham's predecessor, Sir Keir Starmer, who was trying to make a clear distinction between Starmer and the new man on the block.
1: Well, speaking to reporters after his meeting, the Prime Minister was asked how he thought it had gone.
2: It was a very encouraging meeting. We've established a good connection in the discussions we've had, and that very much came through today. A lot of common ground on the cost of living. We agreed around the conflict in the Middle East and the importance of bringing an end to it, getting the strait open, and obviously making sure that Iran doesn't end up a nuclear power. So lots of agreement there. I put out my vision for reindustrialization of the country and raised an issue in relation to that, related to tariffs. But beyond that, a very positive reaction, can see what we're trying to do. He was very upbeat about the country's prospects, which, to be honest, was great to hear.
1: Well, earlier, the Prime Minister and President held one of those always unpredictable question and answer sessions with the US and UK media. It began well. President Trump was asked if Andy Burnham was a man he could do business with.
14: I think he's a natural business person. We've had a lot of discussions. Even before this meeting, we've spoken to each other numerous times on the phone. Yeah, I think so. He gets it. He understands what he has to do.
1: Well, I don't think Andy Burnham ever was a businessman, but the Prime Minister said they had discussed trade, the Falkland Islands and immigration, with Andy Burnham saying it was a big issue at the Makerfield by-election. President Trump, though, repeated his opposition to the deal to hand sovereignty of the Chagos Islands from Britain to Mauritius.
14: I don't support it. I think it's terrible. It was a terrible deal. They all of a sudden say they have ownership. Somebody has ownership that never showed up before after decades and centuries. I think it's ridiculous. No, we were talking about that. And it's strategically very important. Very important. You know, we had to send our B-2 bombers when we bombed the Iran nuclear. We had to send the B-2 bombers back home to Missouri as opposed to flying for a short period of time, they had to fly for a long period of time. It's amazing how strategic it is, and I think the Prime Minister is going to be looking at it. Mm-hmm.
15: Yeah.
1: Well, Andy Burnham has previously expressed support for the deal, but he avoided open disagreement on the issue. And the President also said his relationship with Britain had improved with the new Prime Minister.
16: Relations between the US and the UK have been a little bit up and down lately.
14: No, I think they're up.
16: What sort of state would you say they're in now?
14: Well, they're more up now than they were with your last Prime Minister, let me put it that way.
1: Well, clearly, it's not easy dealing with President Trump. Katy Perrier, former Director of Communications for Theresa May, spoke to us on the programme. She gave us this insight.
17: You've got to be able to think on your feet, and you've got to be able to be charismatic and friendly and showcase that you're not telling him what to do, that you're not scolding him like a schoolboy that's gone out of sync with what he's meant to do. You're showing him respect, but also you're being friendly. And Andy Burnham did that really quite well today, and be able to pivot in whatever subject area was thrown at him. Now, prepping for a meeting with the president is unlike any other political leader, because you really do have to think on your feet, and you need to be able to pivot to anything that might come your way. And I think Andy Burnham could have easily been caught like a rabbit in the headlines today, but he didn't. He kind of held his own.
1: Well, that was Katy Perrier speaking to us earlier. I mean, Benedict, clearly, Andy Burnham, number 10, seem overall pretty happy with the way this has gone.
12: Yeah, no major drama is the major takeaway. And, you know, I think when it comes to interactions with Donald Trump, I think many people would be very happy about that. Everybody remembers sort of infamously the first time Vladimir Zelensky ended up in the White House in the Oval Office after his re-election, after Donald Trump's re-election. And people might have been thinking it would have been that sort of conciliatory sort of meeting. It ended up being a bit of a car crash. You never know exactly what's going to happen. But broadly speaking, Donald Trump has always been pretty positive towards British prime ministers, including a series of British prime ministers that have in the past been rather negative about him. He does this for a lot of people, though. He did it with Zoran Mamdani as well, the mayor of New York, who had been sort of very rude about Donald Trump on the campaign trail and in the past. One shouldn't read too much into this, I think. And it also does say, I think, rather a lot about just how much the relationship has changed between British prime minister and President of the United States, that we are talking about it purely in terms of, has the Prime Minister survived? Has he received some sort of a punishment beating? Has it been an embarrassment for him? That now is the standard of interaction between President and Prime Minister. We're all just sort of sitting here hoping for the best, that it goes well.
1: Yeah, and you almost sensed that from Andy Burnham, didn't you? At the start of that meeting, he looked pretty pale and tense. Whereas President Trump, I mean, this was just another one of his meetings, wasn't it? I mean, I guess you do have to remember that only a few months ago, Andy Burnham was mayor of Manchester. He's then there at the United Nations in New York with what he knows is going to be a crucial meeting. Yeah, he got through it okay, as you say. But if anything had gone wrong, I mean, that would have been seen, wouldn't it, as a disastrous misstep and an early one by the new prime minister.
12: It would have, although I think Mr. Burnham does need to relax. You know, this is the UN. Nothing serious ever gets achieved at the UN. It's largely just a meeting of people based on vibes. And, you know, as long as you can not upset Donald Trump, broadly speaking, you're going to be fine. He ought to be in his element here. But as you say, he seems to be ever so slightly tetchy, ever so slightly on edge. And I don't think it's just about meeting Donald Trump, although, of course, that is important. It is the fact that he is now on the international stage and he's going to be addressing people and discussing a great many things. things. And there are going to be many people making demands on his time as well. It is an unusual situation for Andy Burnham. It's not the sort of thing that he's particularly comfortable with or experienced in. It's the opposite, actually, of Keir Starmer, who was pretty much at ease in these sort of international environments where he was rather well respected as the well-known international human rights lawyer.
1: There clearly does seem to have been a disagreement of sorts over the Chagos Islands. President Trump there making it very clear that he thinks it's a terrible deal. He's worried clearly about US access to that US base, Diego Garcia, which is on the Chagos Islands. Andy Burnham appeared to agree with him. It's unclear whether he was just avoiding an open disagreement or whether indeed, as some of the papers seem to suggest, Andy Burnham has actually now pulled back from his previous support for this arrangement.
12: I suspect Andy Burnham doesn't know very much about what's going on with the Chagos Islands. I think it's not something that has ever been of interest to him. I have to be honest here, this is something that was very much the brainchild, well, it's wrong to say the brainchild, but an important cause of certain members of the Starmer administration, Starmer himself being one, about pushing a solution that would see Britain respected, quote unquote, amongst certain echelons of the international legal community. It's the sort of thing where actually they would have enjoyed at the UN, because of course the view of people like Starmer and Hermer and others was that this would gain them a degree of respect amongst their peers. Whereas of course everybody and their dog knows, including the President of the United States, that Nobody gives a fig about what Mauritius thinks or what Mauritius's view is on these islands. Actually, what matters is hard power. There's a military base there. If you take it away from British sovereignty, actually, it doesn't secure the future of the base. And ultimately, I have thought since the start, what will end up happening here is whatever suits the United States best. Again, that's a sign of where the relationship between Britain and the US has changed over the last couple of years. It's no longer a question of what is in British national security interests or what is British sovereign territory. It's whether or not the President of the United States thinks he can get something out of us. If he can, he's more than happy to let this deal go ahead. If he can't, then he won't let it.
1: Benedict Spence, many thanks for that. Do stay with us. I should say we are waiting for Andy Burnham to deliver his address to the United Nations General Assembly. We are expecting that fairly shortly, depending on how long the previous speakers talk for. And when we get that, we will take you there live to the United Nations in New York so that we can hear what the Prime Minister has to say. But stay with us. 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
1: Now, in his address to the UN General Assembly, President Trump says he has a big decision to take over how to approach Iran and bring the conflict there to an end.
3: But I have a big decision to make. Will a deal be made with Iran that lets them rebuild and create a far greater country than it ever was before? Maybe one of the greatest in the Middle East or even the world? Or do I annihilate the Islamic Republic and do it quickly, never giving them a chance to kill and destroy people and countries again?
1: Well, a US delegation then held a three-hour meeting with their Iranian counterparts on the margins of the General Assembly. President Trump said it went well.
5: It was a very good meeting. I mean, I must say, it's a very good fight. Can't imagine why they wouldn't want to do it. It's a greatness, potential greatness, or obliteration.
6: What are your choices? I mean, it's, right,
5: in one case, it's obliteration, and the other alternative is potential greatness. It could be a great country.
1: Well, on the programme tonight, I spoke to the former US Assistant Secretary of State for Near Eastern Affairs, Barbara Leaf, and she gave me her take on those latest manoeuvrings to bring the war to an end.
7: The problem that has developed over time here is that more players have gotten into the game. Now, the Houthis have their own, as we would say, bilateral issues with the Saudis that they decided to bring into play. But they're also very well aligned with Iranian goals, which is to put a lot of pressure on our most important or our most significant partners, starting with Saudi Arabia. And through that pressure, really put pressure on the international global economy, including here at home in the U.S. So it's a reminder, it's a constant reminder by Tehran that they have more cards to play and they are not going to go quietly to be strangled by either CENTCOM's blockade or Scott Bessent's enforcement of sanctions. It's a stark reminder.
1: Barbara Leaf speaking to me earlier. I mean, Benedict, the US president there saying that he could either make a deal with Iran or annihilate the country. But he also suggested that a deal was unlikely before the midterm elections. I mean, it is difficult to see why he wouldn't want to try and get a deal before those vital elections, knowing how unpopular the war is in the US.
12: Yeah, but we've been having this same vague discussion for several months now. The reality is the US has got bogged down in this situation. It has several options open to it if, as Donald Trump says, he wants to annihilate the regime. What does that look like? Well, there's two things. It means a ground invasion, which nobody expects that he's going to do, not by American allies or proxies or American troops. Or it's to escalate the bombing campaign with the only thing that the United States has that would actually apply sort of serious pressure on the regime, and that would be nuclear weapons. Well, he's not going to do that either. So it's a it's a tricky one where he's sort of saying, well, I could do this, I might do this, but nobody thinks that he is going to do this. And the Iranians know that as much as anybody else. So what incentive, therefore, do they have to strike a deal early? They know that the cards that he claims to have are not ones that he would ever consider playing. So what prospect is there of a deal before the midterms? I would suggest almost none. But I would also suggest that there's almost no chance of a deal before the end of this year. Frankly, I don't see what kind of lasting deal can be struck before the end of his presidency, because the Iranians will be looking at this knowing full well, with 2 years-ish left to go, he's about to become effectively a much less powerful president, given that he's likely to lose the Senate on current trajectory. And then in 2 years, there's a very good chance that they are not dealing with a Republican in the White House, that they are dealing with a Democrat who has a very different attitude. You know, the previous Biden and Obama administrations were, if anything, far too forgiving of the Iranian regimes. But that's the attitude that they will take. Give it enough time, and they will not be dealing with Donald Trump or anybody even half as doggish as he is. They'll be dealing with somebody who is a lot more sympathetic and a lot keener to, quote-unquote, give people a chance, and they might end up getting a far more favorable outcome than they currently would.
1: But as Barbara Leaf pointed out there, I mean, the situation has become ever more complex, hasn't it? Because we've had the Houthis gaining that territory in Yemen at the expense of Saudi Arabia, effectively gaining control of the Bab el-Mandeb Strait. That is the entrance to the Red Sea. This is the alternative route that nations like Saudi Arabia have been using since the Strait of Hormuz was still effectively controlled, blocked by the Iranians. And President Trump knows that the effect of all of this on global energy supplies, pushing up energy costs, is being felt back in the US. So, I mean, there is a pretty strong incentive on him to try to find a way out. And, I mean, at least his two most senior negotiators, Steve Witkoff and Jared Kushner, did have those direct talks with an Iranian delegation. I mean, I think it's the first time that that has happened for quite some time.
12: Yeah, but I mean, two things I'll say about that. Again, the Houthi situation is it's a slightly separate issue in that that is a movement that has been at war effectively with a Saudi and Emirati coalition for some time. But again, the Saudis and the Emiratis have not been putting boots on the ground. It's not been a proper conventional conflict. One side has been happy to bomb the other, whilst the one that's on the ground has been roundly whipping the recognized government forces. And that is something to do, frankly, with the way that several Arab militaries are run, which is to say, not especially well. That would have to be done. If there was going to be a ground invasion of Yemen, that would have to be done again with external forces. The Houthis could be defeated pretty resoundingly, a bit like the Taliban were. You could fight them back into the hills, so to speak. But I don't think anybody actually has the desire to do so. They're still not taking that particularly seriously. But again, when it comes to this, the question of a ceasefire, of a deal to be done, once again, we're discussing this, forgetting that there is a third party in all of this, which is Israel. If there is a deal, eventually the deal will be broken, because either the Iranians will take this as the cue to go for broke for nuclear independence, which of course was the whole pretext for this conflict, and they will do it again, because what has happened over the last couple of years has demonstrated to them the need for that kind of power. So they'll try and do that, and before it happens, before they get to that stage, the Israelis will try and hit them again, at which point the whole thing will escalate, the US will be dragged back into the conflict, everybody will start attacking everybody again. So this is why, again, I say I just don't really see where this deal gets to be struck, because you've got to strike it between all of these parties. And for as long as Israel exists and the Islamic Republic's regime exists, that possibility of escalation is always going to exist.
1: Just on that question of the Houthis, were you surprised that the UK announced that it was providing this British military support, albeit this is a refueling plane, but nonetheless, some military support to the Saudis as they try to fight back against the Houthis and reclaim territory?
12: I'm not surprised, because the Saudis they recently signed this new mutual defense pact with the Turks and the Pakistanis. They're called the Mecca Accords, and as part of this, the Saudis hoped that they might be able to bring the Pakistanis in on this conflict against the Houthis. And the Pakistanis said, no, this was a pre-existing conflict and it doesn't threaten us, so we're not going to do that. And at the same time, the Saudis are very cautious about inviting the Turks to get involved in it, because they don't, as much as they've signed a pact with the Turks, they don't actually want them opening up more strategic operations in Saudi Arabia's sphere of influence. So the Saudis are sort of looking around, I think, for other people to come to their assistance. They're feeling slightly wounded by the way that the United States has not really defended them, in their opinion, since the outbreak of hostilities with Iran. And I think that Andy Burnham rather sensibly sees this as an opportunity to curry favor with the royal family in Saudi Arabia, with that government. And it's a way in which he can be seen to be intervening on the side of allies without doing that thing that Keir Starmer wasn't prepared to do, which was to be seen to be slightly more belligerent because he wants to manage expectations. It's a very different political situation, I think, to be seen to be refueling Saudi jets rather than letting US planes use British bases to bomb targets.
1: Many thanks for that, Benedict. Many thanks to all of you who've been getting in touch on this. Amanda says Iran has stated that the Straits will stay closed until Trump's out of power. This is very bad for the Republicans. Suggests that Mr. Trumpy, as she calls him, might minimise the effect on the elections if he convinced people that it will be resolved after that. I doubt it, she says. Bob says that the Chagos Islands deal is ridiculous and everyone knows it. But he says, I can't believe I'm agreeing with the orange one. Ian asks what's happening in Moscow with the drone attacks reports coming in. Well, the Ukrainians have in recent days and weeks been carrying out a whole series of attacks on Russian cities, including on Moscow. Now, I should say we are keeping a close eye on the United Nations in New York. Andy Burnham is due to address the assembly shortly. We are waiting for that to happen. We will take you there live when it does. In the meantime, let's catch up with the very latest news from Daryl Jackson.
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4: Thank you. Good morning. The Prime Minister says Donald Trump is always welcome to visit the UK as the pair held their first face-to-face talks

0: team for Andy Burnham here in New York at the United Nations.
1: Meanwhile, the US president has again insisted Iran will never have a nuclear weapon, branding the country the world's number one sponsor of terror. Mr. Trump told world leaders he expects to make a deal with Tehran after the US midterms. Two men have been arrested over a suspected terror plot to target the Jewish community in the Manchester area. Police say it was part of a long-running investigation and there's no ongoing threat to the public. Andy Burnham's senior economic adviser has warned that the Prime Minister's pledge to bring good growth to every postcode is not realistic and risks wasting taxpayers' money. Lord O'Neill says that ministers should instead focus on generating growth in key city regions. And Ed Davies pledged to raise the income tax threshold if the Lib Dems win power at the next general election. It comes as his party slumps to fifth in a new YouGov poll behind the Greens. Time for the sport now with Tom Clayton.
2: Eddie Hearn insists fame and fortune won't go to Henry Pollock's head as he signed a new contract at Northampton Saints. Hearn, who manages Pollock, says the England rugby player left money on the table to stay at his boyhood club. He's expected to earn £400,000 a year. Mikel Arteta has agreed to a new contract at Arsenal, extending his stay to a decade. Arteta had entered the final year of his contract at the Emirates. Celtic's chief executive has backed Martin O'Neill to stay on in the job. O'Neill said he'd reflect on his future following Sunday's Old Firm defeat to Rangers. Michael Nicholson did admit it's been a painful start to the season, though. England have won the opening ODI of the series with Sri Lanka in convincing fashion. They win by 89 runs after setting a target of 266 for victory. Will Jacks took 5 wickets. The second ODI is on Thursday at Headingley. And F1's authorities are putting off cancelling the final 2 Grand Prix of the season over concerns over the financial implications. The races in Qatar and Abu Dhabi are under threat because of the ongoing conflict in Iran. Get more on the Times website and app.
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11: Good to have you with us, and I'm delighted to have the company for our midnight hour of political commentator Benedict Spence. We will have a recap of the papers in just a moment. Andy Burnham is due to deliver his address to the United Nations General Assembly shortly. Unclear quite when that's going to be. We are hoping that we will be able to hear at least some of that before we go off air. We'll take you there live when it happens. But Times Radio's chief political commentator, Anna Mikhailova, is there in New York. She's told us what we can expect from this speech.
12: This is quite a moment for the new Prime Minister, who only a few months ago was still Mayor of Greater Manchester and campaigning in Makerfield in a by-election. He is now, for the first time, really speaking on the world stage in front of fellow leaders after a day of bilateral meetings, the biggest one, of course, being with President Donald Trump. And he told us when we were flying on the plane with him that he saw this speech as a very big moment for himself and an opportunity to essentially set out his stall about what

0: he wants to do with his premiership. He wants to take a more positive approach than his predecessor. He is quite conscious that he wants to present an optimistic version of the UK, a version that will attract investment and attract people to come and do business in it. And a more hopeful vision is what we will hear from the Prime Minister.
1: Anna Mikhailova there in New York. We will take you there live when Andy Burnham does start speaking. In the meantime, let's have our recap of the morning papers. The Times: Trump wins review of ridiculous Chagos deal. President says Burnham gets what he has to do. The Times also headlines: calling in sick with a text or email must end, says Worksar. This is Sir Charlie Mayfield, the former John Lewis boss, who has said that employees should be required to speak to their managers to tell them that they're going off sick. Excuse me. Also on the front page of the Times, the Empire strikes back. UK to defend space. This is the news that Britain has launched a space squadron to defend its satellites. And the picture there on the front page of the Times is of the Prince and Princess of Wales with Tom Cruise at the premiere of his film Digger in London. The Princess of Wales, as ever, looking very glamorous there. Also on the front page of The Telegraph, Burnham bows to Trump on Chagos. Again, pictures of the Princess of Wales with Tom Cruise. Manchester police foil Yom Kippur terror plot is the headline also on the front page of The Guardian, of The Telegraph, I should say. The Guardian: Trump praises Burnham, but says Chagos Islands deal is terrible. And The Guardian reports that heat deaths from El Nino forecast to reach 451,000. Now, Andy Burnham is just walking up to the podium at the United Nations General Assembly in New York. Let's have a listen to what he's saying.
2: Madam President, Your Excellencies, ladies and gentlemen, as the new British Prime Minister, I am here today to tell you how Britain will deliver leadership in a changing world for the decade that lies ahead, learning from our experience of the last one. It is now 10 years since Brexit. My country has lived through the disruption it brought, and it has given us a unique perspective that I want to share with you today. Britain is back. We are restoring our stability, building a more dynamic economy, a nation that wants to trade with the world and work together to solve the shared problems we face. But we have also learned that we need to adapt to meet the challenge of these times. We need to rebalance power in our country and bring it closer to people. We need to work harder to fight the forces of division and instability which threaten us. Not just through hard power, but through softer, slower means that sow fear and despair. We need to do more to help people with the everyday cost of living and seize the opportunities that give them hope for the future. And we need to embrace the incredible potential of technology to improve people's lives. That's what I want to talk to you about this evening, how the world can come through the turbulence of today to reach towards something better in the decade ahead. Overcoming the forces of division and instability starts with national security. So we will keep investing in our defence, meeting our NATO commitments and strengthening European capabilities. We will be relentless in building up our hard power and deterrence. But we will not play Russia's game of trading escalatory rhetoric. Unlike Russia, we do not seek confrontation. Instead, we will be prepared, but not panicked. Clear-eyed, but cool-headed. And unflinching in defending our people and our allies. True resilience depends on this military strength. But the last 10 years, tells us that it is also about something deeper as well. It is about the strength of the social fabric that binds us together. There is no national security without a strong, cohesive society underneath it. That's the starting point for everything we hold dear and everything we want to achieve. But the fact is, it has been under attack. In recent years, we have seen industrial-scale assault by hostile actors on the information environment in the UK and that of many of our allies. Russian agencies have used every means at their disposal to spread lies and disinformation and prey on people's fears. They've used bots and fake websites, falsified newspaper articles, forged the branding of 28 British organisations, including universities and the BBC. They've amplified far-right narratives, and we have evidence that they tried to interfere with the 2019 general election. We also know that they have tried to stoke tensions and unrest in the wake of horrific events. The idea that anyone would try to use such things to their advantage is just repulsive, but it is what they do. The Kremlin spends around £1.3 billion each year on manipulating information. We're talking about an insidious campaign that reaches into people's homes and twists what they feel about their own country and community, creating a narrative of decline, stoking division, and sowing despair. On top of that, we have seen cyber attacks on companies and institutions, and we know that AI will multiply the threat. We have tiptoed around this for too long. Over the last decade, we have given too much ground to those who want to run a negative, corrosive narrative about life in Britain, which bears no resemblance to reality. Well, no more. We are going to face the new decade in a different way, with our eyes wide open. We are going to be much prouder in standing up for our values and the rule of law. And we are going to help our people to strengthen their resilience, because faced with this information warfare, security starts in every home. If you're struggling with the cost of living and your life is not improving, or if you're a young person not in employment, education or training, you are going to be much more vulnerable to this kind of influence. So part of the challenge is to lift our people up and create the opportunities they need. When inequalities grow too wide, our societies are at greater risk. So we will work to make life more affordable for people. That will be at the heart of a new 10-year plan for Britain that we will bring forward later in the year. And we will put in place the architecture to stem this poisonous tide. Today, I am asking our security chiefs in the UK to begin work on a new national centre for information defence, to detect, attribute, and disrupt these kinds of hostile state information attacks, to support and defend our democracy. I know this is a shared challenge, so we are going to use our experience in the UK and the fact that we have already been through this shock, starting 10 years ago, to help other countries. We have already supported Moldova to protect its elections from Russian interference. As more elections approach across Europe, more nations are grappling with these issues, some for the first time. So we're ready to share our understanding of how these actors work and how we can respond, because this is a vital task for our collective security and resilience. To overcome division and instability, we must also find new ways to bring countries together. We know that we are at our strongest when we unite with others, when we reach across borders to solve shared problems. Standing here today, I am reminded of the huge human progress that this organisation has led, like the eradication of smallpox or the Universal Declaration of Human Rights. That is the kind of promise and hope that led Britain to host the very first meeting of this General Assembly in London, and led to the world to create this institution, these United Nations, our United Nations. That is the level of ambition that we need now to renew the UN for our times, to tackle challenges like improving global health and preventing future pandemics, to end the wars that are causing so much suffering and instability, including the terrible conflict in Sudan, and to tackle climate change. The climate crisis is now a national security threat for countries around the world, as this summer of extreme heat, wildfires, and floods has proved beyond doubt. Britain will continue to lead with others to fight this threat, to protect our children and grandchildren, to protect the natural world, and also to seize the benefits for jobs, growth, and reindustrialization that the clean energy transition can bring. So we must raise our sights, and I believe the United Kingdom has a unique position as an honest broker to help drive this forward. We are America's closest ally. We have deep ties with our friends in the European Union and seek to deepen them further. We work with China and emerging powers like India and Brazil. We sit on the UN Security Council, in the Commonwealth, in the CPTPP. In a divided world, we have the ability to bring people together, and we will. We are going to step into that role, and we are going to start with one of the most significant challenges and opportunities of our age, frontier AI. AI brings together so many of the most pressing issues before us. It is already speeding up cancer diagnosis in the UK, but AI has the potential to go further, not just to help prevent and treat cancer, but to help cure it. AI will also be the key to economic growth, the route to transforming education, and it will be a vital tool to keep us safe. I am announcing today that we are developing a new AI defence partnership with the United States to protect our critical national infrastructure. But we know that AI will also be a source of disruption to the way we live and work, a multiplier of risk. We've all heard the warnings, which we must heed. I know how worried people are, so we have to rise to this moment. Fundamental decisions on this technology are too important to be left to chance. They must be taken by elected governments who serve working people. And we need to give people the support they need through this change, ensuring that it becomes an engine for reindustrialization and opportunity as well. There is a lesson from the first industrial revolution, which started in Northern England two centuries ago. It was a time of incredible technological progress. But for workers, the disruption brought huge suffering and exploitation. Things got a lot worse before they got better. So this time, we need to get it right. I believe we're more than equal to the task. The UK has some of the best tech and AI talent anywhere in the world. And when it comes to guarding against the risks, we have our world-leading AI Security Institute, working hand in glove with the US and the leading labs on AI safety. But we need to go further. Building on the meeting convened by His Majesty King Charles last week, I can announce today that I am going to put AI at the heart of the UK's G20 presidency next year. I look back at how we responded to the financial crisis back in 2008. We moved quickly in the G20 and smaller groups to deliver an urgent, practical response. We came together to agree principles which everyone implemented at home in a way that was right for them, and it worked. That is the kind of approach we need now. So we will bring the right people together on the key issues, delivering on the potential of AI for good and dealing with the risks. And we will work towards agreeing a single set of global principles and standards to ensure the transparency and access we need to increase our preparedness and to ensure that AI development is safe. This will bring together welcome initiatives from others, like that proposed by Norway this week. As His Majesty said, the task before us is not merely to advance technology, but to ensure that it remains firmly in the service of humanity. And I want to reassure the British people that ultimately we will do whatever is necessary to protect them, including bringing forward new laws if that is what is needed. They need to know that we will protect their interests, and we will. But on its own, that's not enough, is it? In this dangerous, turbulent age, it is more important than ever that we give people the power to build their own resilience and do more for themselves, and give them the platform to stand up for what they believe in. I am working to rebalance power across all regions of the UK. And as part of that, I have set up a second Downing Street office in Manchester. We call it Number 10 North. Outside that office stands a statue of Abraham Lincoln. It marks the personal connection he made with Manchester and the bond between our two nations, a bond which he described in a letter to the working people of the city as perpetual. This was not due to some military or material support. There was no quid pro quo. It was because Manchester's humble mill workers took a principled stand. During the American Civil War in 1862, despite the hardships it brought them, they refused to touch raw cotton that had been picked by slaves.
1: Well, that is Andy Burnham addressing the UN General Assembly tonight. Interesting, he said there that he was going to put AI at the heart of the UK's presidency of the G20. And he said there should be a single set of global principles and standards to ensure that AI is safe. And if necessary, he would pass laws in the UK. That, of course, is a marked contrast to what President Trump has been saying. We'll speak to Benedict Spence, get his take on what the Prime Minister has been saying in just a moment here on Times Radio.
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1: Well, just time to speak to Benedict Spence. We've been hearing from Andy Burnham there. He was talking about a new AI defence partnership to protect critical national infrastructure. He also talked about a new centre to tackle cyber security and misinformation. We've got just a couple of minutes, Benedict Spence. What did you make of what the Prime Minister was saying?
9: I think the first half of his speech was a bit of a word salad and it was a little bit tired. It was sort of talking along very traditional British talking points about what is going wrong in this country. Brexit was name-dropped, cost of living was name-dropped, Russia was name-dropped at almost every opportunity. He did talk about these things for far too long. Then he did get onto the interesting topic of conversation, which is, as you say, AI, which is an incredibly thorny but also very exciting area of technological advance. And it was curious to hear how it was that he was trying to position Britain almost as a sort of a go-between between different countries. And, you know, he did name drop the fact that Britain is a very interesting incubator for AI technology itself, but talking about a potential role that it could play in mediating and tempering AI progress across the world, talking up the importance of unified approaches to defence when it comes to these sorts of things as well as a very important thing to bear in mind, and suggesting that Britain will take sort of a leading role in all of this. Now, is it very idealistic? Of course it is. It's the UN. This is basically the forum where people can come and share their hopes and dreams and which fairies they believe in, and that's all very nice. It's a noble goal, I suppose, to aim for it. How it is that Britain would find itself able to say, in any way, unify disparate parts of the world, say, be they China, be they United States, be they the various companies working in these countries, to try to get them all on the same page when it comes to AI, I just don't see how that's achievable. But having taken his sweet time to get there, he did actually get onto something vaguely interesting by the end.
1: Yeah, and fascinating to hear him talking about how he was going to put AI at the heart of his presidency, or the UK's presidency of the G20. Also, I thought his whole tone was in very marked contrast to what we'd heard from President Trump earlier in the day. Benedict Spence, it's been great to have you with us for our midnight hour. Thank you so much for joining us.
9: Thank you very much. Speak to you soon.
1: And of course, on Breakfast tomorrow here on Times Radio, you'll get much more on Andy Burnham's speech, plenty of analysis as well of what he has been saying there at the United Nations. Thanks to all of you for listening. A huge thank you to my production team, James Whitney and Kitty Dry, and to our technical producer, Ryan Branigan. We wouldn't be on air without him. Our vision mixer was Stephanie Chervinka, and our broadcast assistant, Rod Leng. And we're all back at 10 o'clock tonight. Join us then. Next up on Times Radio, it's The State of It. 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
1: Good morning, I'm Daryl Jackson from the Times Radio newsroom. The Prime Minister says Donald Trump is always welcome to visit the UK as the pair held their first face-to-face talks in New York. Andy Burnham says it was positive. The US President claims relations between the two countries are more up now that Mr. Burnham is in office. Katy Perry was Director of Communications for Theresa May when she was Prime Minister and told Times Radio that it was a win for both sides.
2: They came out with a mutual agreement that they saw eye to eye on a number of different things. I thought Andy Burnham started off very nervous and picking out his words and slowly going over each and every word, and then got a little bit more relaxed as time went on and a little bit more free-flowing.
1: Meanwhile, Donald Trump has again insisted Iran will never have a nuclear weapon, branding the country the world's number one sponsor of terror. The US president condemned what he called the vile regime, telling world leaders he expects to make a deal with Tehran after the US midterms.
3: If we go forward strong and united against the enemies of all humanity, if we reject the voices who would have us give in to fear and doubt, if we refuse to shrink from our duties to our people, then together, through bold action, we will make this world far safer and a far better place.
1: President Trump also said the war in Ukraine will be over more quickly than people understand. He's also criticised Keir Starmer for being too tough on Russia. The Defence Secretary says it's in the UK's economic interest to let a British military aircraft refuel Saudi jets. West Streeting claims helping Saudi Arabia protect targets in Yemen from Houthi rebel attacks will keep us all safer. The Iran-backed militants have declared a blockade on